0: attempted murder and is currently serving life in prison without parole. Dave Packer, ABC News.
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2: I'm Matt Piper from Bloomberg World Headquarters in New York. Let's get a check on the top stories and the markets. President Trump says his administration is scrutinizing U.S. Ambassador to Greece Kimberly Guilfoyle following allegations of unethical conduct. The Wall Street Journal reported that Guilfoyle solicited or accepted money or other benefits from private individuals while offering to use her influence and connections with administration officials. In one instance, the Journal reported that Guilfoyle had asked a longtime Trump donor for $100,000 to help pay off an American Express credit card bill before her 2025 confirmation hearing in exchange for access to officials. Well, if you've logged onto social media at all today, you may see that Meta has released a new artificial intelligence model called Muse Wonder, which the company claims is a big leap over its predecessors with so-called frontier capabilities. The model is said to be competitive with OpenAI's ChatGPT and Anthropic's Claude, particularly in coding, financial, or legal questions, and will soon power the subscription version of Meta's personal AI agent, Muse. Here's Bloomberg's Riley Griffin.
3: It's their biggest and most capable model to date. It's the first time we're really hearing them shout from the rooftops that they've reached the frontier, that cutting edge of AI models. They are loudly proclaiming that they are up neck and neck with OpenAI and Anthropic and their models. Of course, we need time to let us hear from researchers and developers as to whether or not they really feel its capabilities are truly on par.
2: Bloomberg's Riley Griffin. Meta's stock has gained nearly 9% so far this year through last week's close. It closed up 3% today. Epic Games has delayed the release of an upcoming video game collab with Disney and told its developers to use more AI tools to finish the game. Developers on it were instructed to implement an AI-first production model using tools like Claude, with humans managing and guiding the work. Even before the announcement, the maker of the popular Fortnite game had been pushing hard for the use of AI across all of its divisions. We checked the markets all day here at Bloomberg. The Dow was the only thing that gained on this Monday, taking in 196 points, 0.4%. The S&P was down 4 points. The NASDAQ lost 120, or 0.4%. Futures. Dow futures right now are down slightly. Trading overseas, the ASX 200 is down 0.2% and just opened the Kospi in Seoul, which is down 0.4%. Global news 24 hours a day and whenever you want it with Bloomberg News Now. I'm Matt Piper, and this is Bloomberg.
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5: I'm Mark Erman, and you're listening to the Power On Podcast on Bloomberg Radio. Today, Vlad Tsovov and I talk about how John Ternus, Apple's new CEO, is already changing the company. Vlad, how much time are you spending in VR these days?
6: Approximately 0 minutes over the past several years. But I do feel like the conversation we're about to have today, Mark, is going to give a bit of a hint for things that may take me back.
5: It's interesting, right? It felt like, 2022, we were primed for a big resurgence of virtual reality. Then Apple came to the market with their Vision Pro introduction in 2023. They launched in the beginning of 2024, and it sort of fell flat. And my own usage of VR was super sky high when the Vision Pro came out. And the months before that, I was trying to get really used to it using a Quest. But it's really, I would say it's gone into free fall in the last several months as the use cases have become less interesting, fewer new app releases, less content. But we'll dive all into that. But first, we should take some questions. If you're just joining us for the first time on Power On, obviously our new podcast, here's some info for you. We're going to take questions every week, and if you have any, email us, poweron@bloomberg.net. We get the questions, and we're going to throw them into every episode. So, Vlad, I know we've got a couple this week. What you got for me?
6: That's right. They're both from the Discord. There is a Power On Discord, And first one comes from user IceXR, and you can kind of tell that this precedes our recording because he was asking, will Apple host a dedicated home event? Mark, you went and you got the scoop. There is a dedicated home event from Apple, but let's adapt the question. What specific products should we expect from the event?
5: That's right. So Apple on October 13th, Tuesday, Apple's going to hold a online home event, and they are going to introduce their long-awaited flagship home devices. It feels like I've been talking about these for 2 years because I have been talking about these for 2 years. They initially wanted to roll these out at the end of 24. They're only coming out now for a very clear reason. They'll rely on Siri AI, and it's just now coming to market as part of iOS 27. So the major new device, of course, is the smart home hub with the display that we spent a lot of time last week talking about. The other device is the HomePod mini refresh with Siri AI for support for a faster chip as well that makes that all happen. And then the new Apple TV set-top box as well. But there is another development. In addition to the three flagship devices, Apple is going to be launching, and this is in conjunction with LG, a pretty unique, interesting partnership, sort of unprecedented. They're coming out with a doorbell, a smart door lock. They're coming out with a thermostat, a temperature sensor. This one may come later. But then also cameras. So an indoor home camera, an outdoor home security camera, and then a floodlight camera. So this is going to be pretty intriguing. And next week, I know we're you and I, Vlad, are excited. We're going to dive into all of it, our impressions of what exactly they introduced.
6: Question number two, and this was very consistent across the Power On Discord. People want to know, when this smart home hub comes out, should they get the first generation device or should they hold out for the successor?
5: Yeah, it's really two different questions, right? The first question is, should I buy into the Apple Home ecosystem with this smart home hub, the new HomePod mini, and this Apple TV? And if I decided that I want to be in that ecosystem, should I buy the second version? Let me start with the second question. Given that it's taken so long for these first devices to come out, I would say it's going to be a while for the next generation versions to come out. It could be a year or two. Obviously, they have the tabletop robotic arm, which is going to be more expensive. They have a larger version of the HomePod in development with Siri AI and a faster chip. So if you want to wait for those, that makes sense. But holding out for a second version of what's coming out next week, I think would be a long wait, and I wouldn't do that. The better question, the bigger question is, should you even go into this ecosystem? And I would say if you're deeply enthralled with Apple and you're already deep in the Apple world, it's probably a no-brainer. On the other hand, the Amazon ecosystems, the Nest ecosystems, they have more established products. You know, you can probably put the flagship devices, the central devices from the first parties head to head and have some, you know, pretty strong comparisons. But it's really the availability of third party accessories, whereas the new Apple ecosystem is going to be quite small compared to what you're getting from Amazon and Google. We're talking about hundreds, thousands, tens of thousands of different accessories. At the same time, things like Matter and Thread, these new smart home protocols, makes everything a little bit more interoperable. So I think it just comes down to which world you're living in. Vlad, you're over there in Hong Kong, but you watched the Apple event. You've been following this closely. I have a tremendous amount of thoughts, but you first. What are your thoughts on Turnus so far?
6: Well, my first impressions are that he is a lot like an Apple product. He looks very polished. He looks very competent and confident. But that's because we've seen John Turnus in a very controlled environment. Like you and I, Mark, have had conversations about how it is a prepackaged video presentation nowadays, an Apple event versus a live in-person event. We're going to talk about Meta, and they did live demos, and this time they didn't screw them up. To me, that's also a sign of confidence. So to my mind, John Turner, so far, it is what we expected from him. It is very much in line with what Apple wants to do. They've wanted to communicate a smooth transition from Tim Cook. That's what they're doing. That's why they're keeping Tim Cook around. So very much in line with expectations. Apple didn't want to rock the huge boat that is this massive company. But Mark, you are the person who knows it from the inside. And you've done the reporting. You've done the exclusive reporting on his top priorities with a couple of pieces. So dive into that. Tell us, what are his top priorities from his first month and a week on the job?
5: Yeah, I mean, the top priorities for him appear to be making the company leaner and more efficient, and making design the center of the company again. Back in the summer, around July, Apple had seriously contemplated doing a layoff of 5,000 AppleCare employees and replacing them with AI. These are AppleCare employees who work from home. These are AppleCare employees who could be replaced, Apple believes, using AI through instead of call centers. So like when you call in, it'll be an AI assistant. And they've already been using that on their phone systems and also AI and chat support. And it's indicative of him wanting a leaner organization that moves faster, that is reducing layers. So a few things. A couple of weeks ago, they did an actual layoff. That AppleCare layoff didn't end up happening. That's on ice for now. But they did a layoff in the hardware engineering department. That's now run by new chief hardware officer, Johnny Srouji. And so the layoff pushed for by Turnus is removing layers. So engineering program managers or EPMs have been a very key part of the Apple product development process. They make sure the trains run on time. They're handling budgets. They're handling costs. They're handling the teams working together, but they're not doing the actual engineering. Turnus wants more people doing the engineering. And so they have laid off dozens of EPMs in the hardware engineering organization. And what I can tell you exclusively on this podcast is that I think that is the beginning of more layoffs for more efficiency to make Apple's engineering ranks, particularly on the hardware technologies and the hardware engineering side, both under Srouji, much leaner. They want fewer people. They want fewer layers. They want things to be developed much more quickly. And I'm told that Turnus is looking very closely at this. And one of the reasons that he brought back Laura Legros, who was his EPM, the lead EPM of the hardware engineering organization until around 2022 when she retired for the first time, was because he wants Laura to take a very close look at how the hardware engineering organizations could be run much more efficiently. And Apple has contemplated doing broader layoffs than these sort of small layoffs, the one they canceled in AppleCare. But it's hard to figure out for them when's the exact right time to do it. There are big PR implications here. Obviously, Apple is a multi-trillion dollar company. From a financial standpoint, they don't need to do it. And it's very hard to sell the market. It's very hard to sell employees on doing a massive layoff that you don't need to do from a financial standpoint. And so that's really the issue at hand here. I do expect them to keep doing these sort of under the radar, smaller layoffs across a number of engineering departments to get to a more engineering driven culture.
6: It strikes me as almost old fashioned for Apple to be conscious about doing layoffs. Because when I was thinking about John Turnus, I was also thinking, what does it mean to be a good CEO in the modern era broadly, not just within Apple? And the fact is, he's not going to be Steve Jobs or Tim Cook because both of them scaled up the company. I don't think that there's a prospect of scaling up the company 10x from where it is today. His point today is exactly what you're getting into, is how do we become more efficient? How do we become quicker about what we do rather than trying to scale up yet again? But the other competitors, when you look at Google, Microsoft, and Meta, most notably Microsoft, Meta, and Amazon, have made really significant, in the thousands of people, layoffs. They've made really harsh cost-cutting exercises. And maybe, to your point, you may take a PR hit on day one, but ultimately you make that significant change and you get on with it. I did want to say, or ask rather, what is the vibe check? How do people feel inside Apple? And if you're doing these incremental, constantly ongoing layoffs, I don't think anybody's going to feel particularly settled. Like, I don't know, for me personally, if I'm within Apple, I'd rather say, okay, there's this big layoff happening today. Either I'm in it or I'm out of it. And after that, I can get on with work, as opposed to the constant threat of it. How do you feel about it?
5: Yeah, I would say there is not a constant threat of it. I mean, to be fair, a lot of the layoffs that have been done so far, I would characterize the vast majority of the people impacted there are what Apple would qualify as low performers. Obviously, I can't speak to that, but you know, that is what people at Apple are saying. Apple is still one of the safer companies in Silicon Valley. They haven't announced these layoffs. This is just how employees feel. That's the vibe. The vibe is they feel like there are going to be more layoffs as part of Turnus's approach to efficiency. But you raise a good point about Turnus versus Jobs versus Cook. I want to take a step back and just share something with you from someone who has pretty intimate knowledge of the selection process for John Turnus as the next CEO and get into why he was the guy. Obviously, the first thing is age. We've talked about that for a long time. He's 51 now, which means he could easily have a 15-year runway as CEO like Tim Cook did. That can't be said for anyone else on the executive team under Cook. But Apple's board wanted a, quote, product guy who was likable. because they felt that the organization in this current climate could not take another Steve Jobs-like figure. Tim Cook, he's a nice guy, and they needed another nice guy after Tim Cook to keep things rolling. At the same time, there was a recognition that Apple has run out of major new products, and they needed to refresh the portfolio. And Ternus, as the young guy, as the hardware engineering guy, was viewed as the person to be able to do this. Cook was about, as you said, diversifying the business, growing the business, new business models. Ternus is focused on new types of products. And many people are convinced that Ternus is going to be very good for Apple. He knows he needs to come up with new things. He knows he needs to figure out the AI situation, and he's dead set on doing it. The other thing I would say for Ternus, a big difference between him and Cook, I think Cook really cared what people think. I think Cook really cared about news articles. I think Cook really cared about perception and PR. I don't think Ternus really cares. I really don't. You're listening to the Power On podcast. I'm Mark Gurman. Stay with us for more of this conversation coming up soon on Bloomberg Radio.
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13: This is a Bloomberg Money Minute. The AI wars are heating up again. Meta Platforms today releasing Muse Wonder, an updated AI model that it says will compete against OpenAI's ChatGPT or Anthropic's Claude. With its so-called frontier capabilities for coding or working through complex financial or legal questions. Microsoft, meantime, preparing to install the latest version of its own Maya chips into its AI data centers. The goal is to power its AI software mostly with its own hardware. And on Wall Street, stocks ended mixed today on a sell-off in chipmaker shares, which offset traders looking forward to tomorrow's start of the new third-quarter earnings season. At the close, the Dow 196 points higher, but the Nasdaq lost 120, and the S&P was down 4. Oil up 2% today, just under $94 a barrel. And there's a new peanut butter made by a company called Nurtured Nuts using gene-edited peanuts to make a new spread that has all the flavor but no allergens. Tom Busby, Bloomberg Radio.
1: Now, your three-day weather forecast on Bloomberg 99.1.
14: Skies will be partly cloudy tonight, low 55 to 60. Sunny, breezy, warmer Tuesday, we'll get up close to 80. Clear Tuesday night, milder, we only drop to the middle 60s. Mostly sunny, late day clouds Wednesday, warmer again, highs in the middle 80s. More clouds and sun, chance for a few showers Thursday, not as warm, high only getting up to around 70. I'm Scott Kaplan with your three-day forecast on Bloomberg 99.1.
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19: I think there's some mixed emotions about that. And you saw that even with Ken Paxton, who is struggling to prevail. It doesn't mean he won't, but he's struggling certainly in the money game, particularly now that we're this close to Election Day. it comes down to a turnout game, and the president going out and rallying up some of those supporters that he knows voted for him 2 years ago to go to the polls this year, that's no doubt the strategy behind that travel schedule.
20: Speaking of strategy, and President Trump and this deal or supposed deal with Russia to release some diesel stocks, I mean, already you've got Europe pushing back, others pushing back, members of Congress pushing back. Is this happening? What do we know in terms of specifics around this?
19: Yeah, not a ton of specifics. I mean, the president has said it's happening, but you're right to highlight the reaction, and the reaction has not been positive, even among some in his party. One of the notable reactions that was negative was his former vice president, Mike Pence, who called it a betrayal of Lindsey Graham's memory with regard to standing up to Russia. And you've seen further comments from the president denigrating Zelensky, President Zelensky of Ukraine, because he clearly feels that Zelensky's actions are hurting him. He's not saying that specifically, but that's what he feels in terms of saying he's hurting the United States. He's hurting world fuel markets because the president has his eye on diesel and has his eye on fuel markets going into these midterm elections.
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5: I'm Mark Gurman, and you're listening to the Power On podcast on Bloomberg Radio. Today, Vlad Suvov and I talk about how John Ternus, Apple's new CEO, is already changing the company. Tim Cook is still in many ways the face of Apple.
6: That's right.
5: He's the one at the White House. He's the one dealing with government officials. When the White House had their dinner for China, you know, Cook was there, but, you know, the CEOs of the other companies were there. Jensen Huang, you know, you name it. It is interesting when you're in a room for the most part as CEOs, and then the CEO of Apple is back home in Cupertino, and you've got the old guy still there doing those things. And Cook, of course, is going to London to meet with the king. It is a weird situation. I think if Ternus cared more about the perception, he would be in those meetings. He would be doing those public appearances. But he genuinely, at least for now, seems happy to pass it off to Cook. But at some point, the transition will need to happen from Cook to Ternus in terms of who is the statesman, who is the person representing the company on the world stage. But it still feels like we're a few years away from that in terms of Ternus being the one doing that.
6: Well, I think it's going to take also a bit of recognition for him. I can say for myself that John Ternus is not necessarily a familiar face in the same way that Tim Cook is. And I was thinking back to when Donald Trump was calling Tim Cook Tim Apple. Those two people have met each other for over a decade. So at least with the duration of the Trump administration, it makes all the sense in the world for Tim Cook to be the Apple representative because Donald Trump will instantly recognize him. Likewise, China being one of Apple's biggest markets, it's its biggest manufacturing hub, Tim Cook is the one who has the personal relationships. And you said years, it probably is going to be years for them to make that transition, for that handover to happen, and for John Ternus to be likewise recognizable anywhere he goes as the brand ambassador for Apple. But we can be patient about that. I want to get back to products. John Ternus, his product focus is the thing that he's spending his time on. Is the thing that gets me excited because products are the thing that got me excited about tech in the first place, is why I care about Apple. And Mark, again, you've done the reporting and you've said that he is putting the emphasis there for Apple. It's engineering, but also design. So tell me more about that. What are his first few weeks on the job? How is he going through them?
5: It's so interesting. So at the very end of 2025 is when Jeff Williams, the old COO, retired from Apple. And part of his job, other than the supply chain and operations, was he was in charge of the watch, he was in charge of design, and he was in charge of the company's health teams. As an aside, you can argue that of those four things, he really only left one of them in good shape, as Apple's number two. The supply chain, the manufacturing side of things, is in amazing shape, being run by Sadi Khan and Priya, the VP of operations there, who will eventually be an SVP and probably will be Apple's COO 5-10 years from now. But the other parts were kind of in a pretty bad place. I mean, Apple's health efforts are not in a good place. They're not really competitive with Aura and Whoop at this point. They're getting better, but they're, you know, far from it. The watch is not in a great place, I would say. It's selling well, but there's a lot to be desired. They still basically have a legacy form factor there. And then design, that design team was decimated with many of the people in the design team following Johnny Ive to OpenAI and IO. And the design team now is run by two people, Molly Anderson, she oversees industrial design, Steve LeMay, who replaced Alan Dye when he went to Meta at the end of 25, as in charge of human interface. So it's basically hardware design and software design. And there was a belief by people inside Apple and close to Apple that Apple needs to bring in a new chief of design to oversee both of those teams. They haven't really had one since Johnny Ive oversaw both units. Jeff Williams replaced Johnny Ive in that regard. I'm not saying Jeff Williams, an MBA, could replace a designer like Johnny Ive, but on paper, that's what Apple chose. And the story goes, it's because he was Tim Cook's bestie at Apple, and Tim didn't trust anyone else. And he had a close relationship with the watch team, and operations were all linked. It's neither here nor there. So Jeff is gone. Who do you replace Jeff with to oversee design? Well, they didn't want to reveal this at the time, but Turnus. Molly Anderson and Steve LeMay started reporting, not on paper, just unofficially, to Turnus. And over the course of the transition, Turnus, he only had a few direct reports. It was the design folks. Now, as CEO, he's had his hands deep in both human interface design and industrial design. I'm told visiting the studio, spending intimate time in the studio several times per week, even several times per day. Really applying his time at Apple to the design organization on product development. It's a really big change for Apple because the prior CEO, Tim Cook, the design teams were lucky to see him in the studio for more than an hour a month or even outside of the quarterly reviews inside of the studio. So that's a really big change. I'm not trying to say Turnus is Jobsian-like or anything like Steve Jobs, but you can make the comparison at least of where he's trying to spend his time. Whether Turnus has the chops, whether Turnus has the skill, the eye, the taste for design and improving the designs of Apple products, that's one thing. But the fact that the CEO of the company is prioritizing design for this era of Apple is a huge deal and should be extremely exciting to Apple fans and customers, as well as the whole consumer space.
6: And the thing that I would add, Mark, is I think strategically it is the right move. It makes all the sense in the world. Apple's whole signature is we do hardware, software, and services as a integrated, cohesive, logical thing better than anybody else because we don't separate them, right? And it makes all the sense in the world to me to have a single person in charge of that. And I'll give you a good example from over here in China. You've done all the reporting about how Apple's car initiatives and projects started, failed, they had changes of leadership, changes of priority, changes of scope, right? What happened here in China is Xiaomi did a similar thing, but one important distinction. The distinction was the Xiaomi founder, Lei Jun, who's effectively an emperor within the company, said, we're doing a car, it's an EV, this is the only thing that matters in the company. And it is more diverse even than Apple. I mean, you can buy Xiaomi luggage, you can buy Xiaomi toilets, homewares, etc. But he said EV is the most important thing in the company. And that single focus, that the leader says, this is the thing we need to prioritize. This is the thing we need to throw everything at. We had that with Steve Jobs in the past. He's given Xiaomi the example of how it can work. And to my mind, it's a good way when you're trying, like you mentioned earlier, Mark, to do new products and to get into new segments of the industry and to effectively invent new segments. It makes sense. We've seen the evidence that if you have a single voice, a single person to judge yes, no, and to steer direction, it has paid off more often than it hasn't, is my view.
5: And as I've been told many times about Turnus, you may love his opinion, you may hate his opinion, but at least he has an opinion and he will make a decision. And there's something to be said about being decisive. And he is way more decisive than Tim Cook in regards to product development.
6: One thing we haven't brought up, though, and I think is going to be the biggest challenge for any CEO within tech is the AI question. And within Apple in particular, I mean, anytime I see mention of Siri on social media nowadays, it's to mock it and to say, hey, man, look, Meta is doing all these smart things. Google is doing, like, Google Gemini did X, Y, and Z for me. Anthropic's Claude is hacking things. OpenAI is hacking the Australian government accidentally. Siri can't even figure out that I wanted to do like a calendar event or whatever. How do you see the state of Siri today, Mark, and how do you see it panning out over the next year or so?
5: Okay, so I think 15 years after Siri launched, Apple has finally fulfilled the promise of Siri from 2011. Siri now works exactly as advertised from when they introduced the first.

0: going to need to figure that out. That is job number one, I would say, even above design. So we'll see what he ends up doing. I'll have more thoughts on that in a future episode. Speaking of AI devices, one of Apple's biggest rivals and who I think is one of the more exciting companies right now in AI and hardware, Meta just held their Connect conference. They showed some pretty compelling stuff. The first thing was their Ray-Bans, their Meta glasses strategy has matured. They now have a non-camera version as well, and you can get that in the Ray-Ban Clubmaster style, which I love. Meta has VR glasses now, which basically offload the compute and the battery into an external puck, the size of the Vision Pro's external battery pack. And then there was the Muse Charm, which is a standalone AI device. You hold it, you wear it around your wrist, you put it on a lanyard, you clip it onto your backpack, and it is basically taking Muse, right, their new AI conversational assistant. And what would it look like if it was a hardware device? It would be like a little Tamagotchi that you pull out and talk to throughout the day, has cameras on it so you can show it the world around you and get information and do anything you would normally do with AI on that device. When you saw the Tamagotchi, and they called it the Clawmagotchi internally because it was like, what would an open claw Tamagotchi, you know, be like, if that makes sense? What did you think?
1: Well, here's the thing. HTC did a thing called Charm like a decade ago, and it really flopped. And anytime I see one of these extra cute gadgets, I start from a position of skepticism.
0: Yep.
1: But I will say that it is exemplary of the entire Meta Connect event that they had recently. I will say across, I don't know, there have been dozens of these events. I personally have never gotten excited, but this one really signaled that Meta is getting into hardware in a really serious way. To my mind, I take Meta as a credible hardware company in a way that I hadn't before that event, and that device is part of it. And part of the appeal also is the way that Meta was really open about what it was doing. They spoke, I mean, Zuckerberg said, the industrial design is not finished on this thing, but we're releasing it in December. So let's go, guys, right? It speaks to the idea that they're moving really fast.
0: They are.
1: And they're being open with users and consumers. They cracked a bunch of jokes that actually landed, and they were self-deprecating jokes. Like Zuckerberg a couple of times said, hey, we love live demos at Meta events, because they've had so many failures with live demos. And they even had one about how they're rendering legs in virtual reality. And they said, it took us years to figure this out. But I will say this, every one of these demos that Meta did during their event showed a great degree of confidence. It wasn't like, oh, you know, fingers crossed, hopes and prayers that this is going to work out this occasion. It feels like really robust technology behind all of that.
0: You're listening to the Power On podcast. I'm Mark Gurman. Stay with us for more of this conversation coming up soon on Bloomberg Radio.
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3: ABC News, I'm Dave Packer. Riders of a popular roller coaster at Six Flags in Georgia were evacuated after a passenger reportedly died while on the ride. A witness told the ABC station in Atlanta that they saw a man fall. Four other people were injured.
4: The theme park writing in a statement, quote, "We are deeply saddened by the guest incident at our park today. Our thoughts and heartfelt condolences are with the guest's family, friends, and loved ones."
3: ABC's Faith Abube, an investigation is underway. Federal agents searched the D.C. home of Democratic Congresswoman Ilhan Omar as part of what they say is an ongoing criminal investigation. Sources telling ABC News it relates to Omar's immigration paperwork. Actor Selma Blair arrested following a disruption on a flight. Blair was taken to a hospital in New York City for evaluation after authorities say she allegedly became physically abusive with the crew. Blair's representatives say Selma experienced a medical emergency that led to the alleged conduct. This is ABC News.
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6: I'm Matt Piper from Bloomberg World Headquarters in New York. Let's get a check on the top stories and the markets. Bottoms up because we have some alcohol stories to talk about. California winemakers are experimenting with making an American version of tequila due to a drop in wine consumption and state-imposed water restrictions. Agave is cheaper to plant and cultivate than grapes, requires less water and maintenance, and is being considered as an alternative crop by farmers. Any alcoholic beverage made from California agave cannot be called tequila or mezcal due to rules on denomination of origin.

0: So California spirit makers are looking to put their own spin on agave and create something new. More drinks. Uncle Nearest, the embattled Tennessee whiskey maker founded by entrepreneur Fawn Weaver, is nearing a sale after a year in receivership while responding to a government probe into the business. Uncle Nearest's assets include the Nearest Green Distillery, located on 432 acres in Shelbyville, Tennessee, and equipment related to the company's whiskey operations. Any sale would be executed through a Chapter 11 filing. Three potential buyers are involved in the sale discussions. A sell-off in chipmakers left stocks wavering ahead of earnings season. The group of chip giants posted their longest retreat since July. Even so, the S&P remained near a record despite elevated oil prices and bond yields. The benchmark is up nearly 120% from its 2022 low. Here's Marja Patel, Senior Portfolio Manager at Allspring Global Investments.
1: I think we should just expect earnings to keep on growing, and I see no reason why we should suddenly see a topping out and then a decline. So I'm looking for the third quarter, which we should start to see very soon, should be another quarter surprising on the upside.
0: Margie Patel at Allspring Global Investments speaking to Bloomberg. We check markets all day long here at Bloomberg. As expected, it is a soggy opening for Japanese and Korean equities after the negative read across from today's U.S. stock session. The Kospi Index is down 4%, while the Nikkei is 2% lower. The ASX 200 in Sydney is down 0.3%. Back here, stocks today, the S&P slipped 0.1%. 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I'm Matt Piper, and this is Bloomberg.
2: Now, your three-day weather forecast on Bloomberg 99.1.
3: Partly cloudy skies tonight, low in the middle to upper 50s. Lots of sunshine, breezy, warmer Tuesday, high near 80. Clear Tuesday night, we only drop into the middle 60s. Mostly sunny, clouds move in late in the day Wednesday. We'll get up into the middle 80s. Intervals of clouds and sunshine, chance for a few showers Thursday. Cooler, high only near 70. I'm Scott Kaplan with your three-day forecast on Bloomberg 99.1.
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20: This is a Bloomberg Money Minute. A sell-off in chipmaker shares today sent the major averages wobbling to a mixed close. Just ahead of a big week with retail sales and inflation data for September and the start of a new earnings season on Tuesday. At the close, the Dow had a gain of 196 points, but the tech-heavy NASDAQ lost 120, nearly 0.5% lower. The S&P was down 4. Oil was higher, closing just under $94 a barrel. Shares of the dating app Bumble soaring nearly 50% higher after a Wall Street Journal reports that a private equity company is looking to take that company private for $1 billion. The National Highway Traffic Safety Administration now looking into about 1,000 claims that the Tesla's driverless Cybercab and its Model Y, when using automated systems, drove too fast in active school zones. And some good news today for Hollywood. The domestic box office topping $8 billion so far this year. That's up 19% from the same point last year. Tom Busby, Bloomberg Radio.
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14: On the latest Balance of Power podcast, we talk with Republican Congressman Mike Lawler of New York about the need to lower energy prices with just 3 weeks to the midterm elections.
15: You know, I listen to my Democratic colleagues understandably talk about gas prices. But these are the same people that want to cut U.S. oil and gas production. These are the same people that say we need to eliminate fossil fuels. What do you think gas prices and diesel prices will be if Democrats get their way when it comes to domestic production of energy? That's not talked about, but that's a reality. That is what they advocate for. And nobody, frankly, ever asked them, hey, you're concerned about gas prices, but what would actually happen if your plan to reduce oil and gas production in America went through? That's a real problem.
14: Well, you know, it's interesting.
15: Head to the midterm election.
14: We talked about like the LNG export ban quite a lot during the Biden administration, but actual oil production, energy production at the time was at an all-time high. The fact is, it's the refining bottleneck, Congressman, and you know a lot about this because we talk about it so often, that has resulted in the gasoline and diesel prices that we're talking about here. And I keep getting the same answer every time on this, right? You haven't built a refinery since the 1970s, and the only way you're going to get a new one is a permitting deal. When you come back to Washington, will there be one? Will there be a permitting bill to vote on?
15: This is why I've been a leader on trying to get permitting reform done. You need a bipartisan permitting deal that allows for increased production, refining, transmission, inclusive of renewables, but also nuclear power.
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21: 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Today, Vlad Savov and I talk about wearable AI and VR devices. Speaking of AI devices, one of Apple's biggest rivals, and who I think is one of the more exciting companies right now in AI and hardware, Meta just held their Connect conference. They showed some pretty compelling stuff. What did you think?
22: Well, here's the thing. HTC did a thing called Charm like a decade ago, and it really flopped. And anytime I see one of these extra cute gadgets, I start from a position of skepticism.
21: Yep.
22: But I will say that it is exemplary of the entire Meta Connect event that they had recently. I will say across, I don't know, there have been dozens of these events. I personally have never gotten excited, but this one really signaled that Meta is getting into hardware in a really serious way. To my mind, I take Meta as a credible hardware company in a way that I hadn't before that event, and that device is part of it. And part of the appeal also is the way that Meta was really open about what it was doing. But I will say this, every one of these demos that Meta did during their event showed a great degree of confidence. It wasn't like, oh, you know, fingers crossed, hopes and prayers that this is going to work out this occasion. It feels like really robust technology behind all of that.
21: A few thoughts. One, it feels like Meta hit the nail on the head with the EssilorLuxottica partnership. I felt like the Meta brand was so terrible that there was no way they could have launched these smart glasses under their own brand, and they knew that. So getting Ray-Bans, getting Oakley in there, getting, you know, other EL brands down the road, I think is going to be go down as a big business, you know, textbook success story, a case study there. The other thing they've done is they've matured the product. They feel refined. They feel like they have the right features. I feel like this privacy situation in some ways is overblown, but on the other hand, it's entirely deserved for the whole Cambridge Analytica scandal and all the other data and child safety situations that Meta has had over the years and continues to have. But from a hardware standpoint, this is a refined product. This is a good product. If you consider smart glasses and if you consider spatial computing, AR, VR, the future of computing, you have to look at Meta and consider them the number one player in the space. And I don't think it's even close. I think that over time, Google is going to end up being sort of a third place here, right? I think the Apple brand is so strong that they'll end up launching their own smart glasses and they'll be very successful. just because of the Apple brand. But I think companies outside of Google, Meta, and Apple, they don't have a shot at this point in AR, VR, non-display glasses land. I think Apple only has a shot because of their giant user base, how sticky it is, and how addicted people like myself are to the Apple brand and Apple products. But Meta is so far ahead, it's not even close. It almost feels like if Apple had just introduced the iPhone 4 and there were no other smartphone makers at the time. That's the reality of where we are. Like, where are the Android XR smart glasses, right? Those are, you know, those don't really even exist. Apple is still a year away. Nobody talks about the Amazon Frames or the Echo Frames at this point. So if you're someone interested in that space, there's a lot to like when it comes to Meta. On the Muse, I think the product is going to flop and it's going to be bought by early adopters only. But I think follow-up generations could be successful. I think what this Muse device has proven to me is that there is room for another product or device you're going to carry with you or put in your pocket or have somewhere with you, whether it's in your bag at all times, in addition to the phone and the laptop. I think that device is going to be interesting enough and showcase quick and fast interactions and use cases that make sense. And so I think you're going to see a slew of these holdable types of AI devices in the coming years. I definitely think it's a real thing. And I definitely think that Meta is not going to have a hit on its hands for the first one. But I think subsequent generations could be interesting. I really do.
22: Right. And to your point about the competitive space, I mean, Microsoft very quietly just pulled out of the consumer market. I mean, they will say, hey, we're still serving consumers. But very recently, Microsoft had a big event about Copilot, and it made the point that Copilot is now about enterprise. To your point, Google and Samsung are partnering to do those XR glasses, as they call them, but I don't see them anywhere. I don't see anybody getting excited about them. Meta's strategy, to my mind, is very clear-cut. Meta is saying AI, and our particular AI, is the only reason we have hardware. Like Mark Zuckerberg said, you know, glasses, they're a style item, they're a fashion item. We need to be very conscious of how you look, and that backs up your point about why Ray-Ban is so important. But ultimately, the glasses, especially the ones without cameras, are a way to deliver Meta Muse to people. The Muse charm, likewise. I mean, so much of this is this good enough to attract me? Because I don't think I'm speaking just for myself. We don't come to Meta with a clean slate. This is not a company that has a clean slate with us.
21: Not at all.
22: We have the prejudice of knowing its past privacy practices. And as much as I felt like Meta Connect was confessional about Meta's hardware failures, that was a nice move because it made us ignore the fact that Meta never discusses privacy failures.
21: Well, can you imagine how successful they would be right now for this era if they had done what Apple had done over the last decade and build themselves up as some privacy champion, which in many cases Apple is. But can you imagine if it was Meta walking into this current era with that in the background? They would be very successful. Speaking of failures, the last thing I want to talk about today is the Vision Pro versus the new Meta VR glasses. I took a lot of heat on social media and Reddit for this. I see your comments, guys. Let me tell you something. I've had the Vision Pro since day one. I've used it a ton. I still use it from time to time. I'm intimately familiar with the device. And probably, unlike many of the people commenting that my take is ridiculous, I really know that product well, in and out. And I know how people at Apple feel about it. I know which Apple executives use it. I know which Apple executives don't use it. Here's a hint. None of them use it. Okay. I know the inside and out on this topic. Okay. The Vision Pro does not sell well. The only reason that they advertise it as a device for the medical field and surgeons is because that is the only use case that they have that's even interesting at this point. Is using these as external monitors in surgeries. They're not talking about people using this thing in the real world. They're not talking about people watching movies on it. They're not talking about people reliving memories on it. They're not talking about people gaming on it. That's because people are not doing those things in large numbers. It's too expensive. It's too heavy. The Meta VR glasses cracked the code on that. The Meta VR glasses weigh 100 grams. They're comfortable. It's like wearing glasses, not wearing a big bulky headset. You can wear it for an extended period of time. The interface is smooth, at least the prototype version that I tried. Obviously, this does not come out until spring of 2027. The gestures, they work well, completely on par with what you're seeing from the Vision Pro. As someone who has used the Vision Pro a ton, I'm telling you, it's nearly there. At $1,299 and being made from Meta, not Apple, it's a big price gap, but it's not a big usability gap. Yes, the Vision Pro is better in some respects. It has better field of view. The hardware is obviously nicer, being made from metal and glass and high-end fabrics. But once you really have that thing on your head, does it really matter what it looks like? No. You just want to do the stuff you want to do in VR.
0: It matters what it weighs.
21: Yes. Meta has made the right trade-offs.
0: Yeah.
21: And I think that if Apple came out with a $1,300 device that works like the Meta VR glasses, you would be talking about the Vision Pro in the same way you talk about the Apple Watch, the iPad, and the AirPods today alongside the iPhone. That would have been a breakthrough device. But it's Meta who's done this, not Apple. And us Apple fans and Vision Pro users have to live with the truth. And that is the reality. And Vlad, I'll let you go in a second. But the last thing I'll say is that the Vision Pro and its future is under serious review at Apple, right? John Ternus never believed in the Vision Pro as a consumer device. But something that is much lighter, cheaper, more capable, something like these Meta VR glasses is under consideration. It's one of four different variants that they're testing right now under the codename N224 at Apple. There's a debate. Should we do a new Vision Pro enclosed headset at all? Should we do one that has the puck style for the processor and the battery like Meta? Should we keep working towards an all-in-one design that's super light like glasses? Right? At the same time, the priority is the smart glasses. So it's to be seen what's going to happen. I'd consider this situation very murky for the future of the headset.
0: Well, I mean, when I saw those VR glasses from Meta, they solved the one thing. Because just out of frame, I have a bucket of cold water, which I reserve for anything virtual reality. But the usability is such a huge thing. And I'll give you a great analogy, which is headphones. All right, so there are headphones that cost as much or even more than the Vision Pro and weigh as much or even more than the Vision Pro. And they will give you an amazing acoustic experience, but you don't use them on a day-to-day basis, right? You will put them on or you will have guests come over and they'll listen to some classical music for 5 minutes and they have their minds blown and that's it. All right, like Meta gave us VR glasses of the size and proportions. And exactly like you said, they made the right trade-offs to where people can envision themselves spending real time with them and using them as a real interactive device. Like the point of virtual reality glasses isn't just to like wow you for a few minutes. It's you want to play games in them. You want to do things in them. And if you put that on your head, weight is such a priority.
21: Walk around with them, be productive, get work done. They have this cool tabletop keyboard, right? Like typing on the Vision Pro is impossible without a physical keyboard over Bluetooth. The Meta VR glasses have like sci-fi level keyboard right on the table, right in your space. So it's an impressive device. And let's not get it twisted. This is what Apple should have done. And I hope they do, because that running Vision OS with Apple fit and finish and polish, even if it's quite a bit more expensive than the Meta product, that too will be a hot seller.
0: I will add, one thing we shouldn't underestimate is that all the time, the years the Meta has invested in trying to build a VR ecosystem, even the quote-unquote metaverse, there are lingering effects of that. There are actual products. There is an ecosystem of content, right? So those things haven't taken off, but we are going to find out once these VR glasses, priced at $1,300, go out on sale, we're going to find out, was it the hardware that was holding them back or was it the content? And to my mind, I never got into the hardware because of the bulkiness, the weight, the actual usability issues. So I think a good way to encompass the entire MetaConnect event is this idea of hardware serving as a conduit from the content and the software that the companies are spending time and money, poaching Apple engineers, among other things,
21: yeah,
0: creating and developing. So the hardware is the thing that is going to connect you to all of that work that Meta has done. And to my eyes, all of it was promising and all of it kind of made sense.
21: And here's what I'll say last thing on this. This is VR's last stand. If this device at this weight and price point and functionality is not what makes VR successful, nothing will. Thanks for listening to the Power On podcast on Bloomberg Radio. I'm Mark Gurman. 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
6: From ABC News, I'm Dave Packer. Ahead of the midterms, President Trump rallying this evening in Youngstown, Ohio, stumping for Republican Senator John Husted and Vivek Ramaswamy, who was in the governor's race. And on the war in Iran,
23: it's going to end very soon. And as soon as it ends, your gasoline comes down. But remember, your prices, your gas prices are lower than when Biden was president, and he didn't do anything about Iran, the Islamic Republic of Iran.
6: To another war, President Trump claims Russia and Ukraine have agreed to a ceasefire to stop striking each other's energy facilities. But Russia has yet to say whether it's accepted a deal, and Ukraine claims Russia hit one of its thermal power plants at least twice in the last day. And President Trump facing Republican backlash over his controversial deal to import diesel fuel from Russia to ease soaring prices here in the U.S. It provides Russia with $250 billion, which can be used to pay for its war with Ukraine. President Trump today calling it, quote, the right choice. Federal agents searching the D.C. home of Democratic Minnesota Representative Ilhan Omar. The Department of Justice saying the action's part of an ongoing criminal investigation. ABC's Olivia Rubin.
24: The move would appear to go against a longstanding Justice Department practice known as the 60-day rule, advising prosecutors not to take certain steps within 60 days of an election. Early voting in Minnesota starts this week.
6: Omar is the first Somali American in Congress. A roller coaster at Six Flags over Georgia turns deadly.
25: Riders on this popular roller coaster at Six Flags evacuated after a passenger reportedly died while on the ride. The Goliath is one of the largest rides at Six Flags over Georgia. The car stopped near the top of the ride, people taking off one by one.
6: ABC's Faith Abube. A witness told our ABC station in Atlanta they saw a man fall. 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
26: High pressure continues to build in tonight. Skies will be partly cloudy. It'll be comfortable. Temperatures will bottom out in the middle to upper 50s. Plenty of sunshine for Tuesday. Little breezy at times. It'll be warmer. We'll get up close to 80 degrees. Clear skies Tuesday night. Milder than the last few nights. Temperatures only dropping into the middle 60s. High pressure remains in control on Wednesday with mostly sunny skies. We will see clouds start to move in by late in the day, though, as a cold front begins to approach from the north and west. Another warm day, highs will get up into the middle 80s. Front moves through at night, could be a few showers. They may linger into Thursday as that front continues to slowly settle southward. Clouds will give way to some sunshine during the day on Thursday to be cooler. Temperatures only getting up to around 70. I'm Scott Kaplan, and that's your Bloomberg three-day forecast. Now back to the latest headlines from ABC News.
6: The Federal Communications Commission is set to consider loosening the rules on political robocalls. ABC's Jim Ryan says the three-member panel could have a decision before next month's midterm elections.
27: The group called Club for Growth says current FCC restrictions impinge on political free speech, arguing that reminder calls about doctor's appointments and package deliveries have no such limits, that campaign messages should be treated the same way. Even with the looser rules, call recipients would still be able to opt out.
6: Actress Selma Blair has been released on bond after an altercation on board an L.A. to New York flight Sunday. ABC's Michelle Franzen has more.
28: The New York Port Authority says officers arrested Selma Blair on a Delta flight Sunday night after the actress allegedly became physically abusive. Blair was taken to the hospital for evaluation. Two flight attendants also injured, one taken to the hospital, according to the Port Authority. The pilots informing air traffic controllers ahead of the landing. The audio captured on ATC.com.
29: Yeah, one flight attendant and one passenger that sustained some minor injuries, a bloody nose.
28: Blair acknowledged she was diagnosed with relapsing multiple sclerosis in 2018. Her representative in a statement says Selma experienced a medical emergency that led to the alleged conduct.
6: General Motors is reportedly testing new driver assist technology for the electric 2028 Cadillac Escalade that would allow drivers to take their eyes off the road. Dave Packer, ABC News.
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4: I'm Matt Piper from Bloomberg World Headquarters in New York. Let's get a check on the top stories and the markets. President Trump says he might meet with North Korean leader Kim Jong-un during an upcoming trip to Asia. Trump has repeatedly touted what he describes as warm relations between he and Kim. Trump's overtures to North Korea come at a delicate moment in U.S.-South Korea relations, with the two countries at odds over trade and security. Trump is slated to travel next month to the region, where he's expected to meet with Chinese President Xi Jinping. A supermarket war. Albertsons is demanding that Kroger pay more than $9 billion for the collapse of the largest U.S. grocery chain merger in history. Albertsons claims Kroger willfully breached its contractual commitments. The $25 billion deal was blocked by a federal court in December 2024. A trial is set for later this month to figure out who is to blame. Speaking of Kroger, it plans to cut more than one-third of its corporate headcount to simplify operations, it says. The company will eliminate about 3,000 roles across various functions over the next 3 years, according to a memo. Kroger's stock closed up 1.5%. Bloomberg has learned that a growing number of empty supertankers have been turning away from the Persian Gulf as escalating Iranian attacks threaten a critical transfer hub for wartime oil shipments. The retreat of these tankers raises fresh concerns over the sustainability of oil flows through the waterway. Brent right now is trading at $105 a barrel, WTI at $92. Tim Waterer is chief market analyst at KCM Trade.
5: I think what we're learning is that the market is itself learning to live with this tandem of high yields and high oil, but I think to a point. So I think what we're seeing is that the market can live with these levels, say on the 10-year Treasury note, sort of in 5 to 5.5%. I think if we did see that move beyond 5.5%, if the Fed gets overtly more hawkish, I think that would pose a few more questions to risk sentiment moving forward.
4: Tim Waterer of KCM Trade. Asian stocks are set to slip, tracking losses on Wall Street after weakness in U.S. chip makers dented sentiment ahead of a pivotal earnings season and inflation data that may shape the Federal Reserve's next move. We check markets all day here at Bloomberg. The Dow was up 196 or 0.4%. The S&P lost 4 points. The Nasdaq lost 120. Trading overseas, the ASX 200 in Sydney is down 0.5%. The Kospi in Seoul is down 5%. The Nikkei in Tokyo is down 2%. Opening later this hour, Shanghai and Hong Kong markets, Dow futures are up 0.1%. 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I'm Matt Piper, and this is Bloomberg.
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8: Hello, and welcome to the Money Stuff Podcast. I'm Matt Levine. I write the Money Stuff column from Bloomberg Opinion. And today we have a guest who's Jeremy Mallets, who is the head of goat markets at Susquehanna International Group.
9: You could say that. Generally goes a little better on business cards if you say head of prediction markets, but
8: head of
9: goat markets works too. I've been head of macro for a long time at Susquehanna.
8: Okay.
9: And in a lot of ways, the prediction markets kind of grew out of that because as head of macro, we had quite a bit of focus around elections during election years. We got involved in trading the election over in Europe where you could trade, they have prediction market style contracts on, say, Betfair. And we would also use some of the products that exist, say like Predicted, even if you can't trade on it for informational purposes. Okay. So I'd known about it for a long time. The macro kind of transitioned into the prediction markets, which started out as a side project and now is, you know, a very large business for us.
8: What is the history of Susquehanna being in the business of knowing how to price random things? Is that like because you've gotten into prediction markets, or is that like from the time Jeff Yass was a baby, he was taking any bets that people came to him with?
9: I mean, I think that is probably true.
8: Yeah,
9: like,
8: yeah.
9: I don't know, baby, but like six maybe.
8: Right.
9: But I think that it's always been very much in our culture. I mean, I came to Susquehanna through a recruiting poker tournament 20 years ago. You had some questions earlier about kind of like market making. Like, I think there's kind of different forms of flow market making, some that are kind of trying to strictly balance and they're using all the different flow signals, and some that are trying to say, we're going to try to come up with a fair price on this and use all the information we have to constantly come up with a fair price and then take the risk wherever it is. And we've always been very much in the latter category. So it's much more about we're trying to figure out what's fair as opposed to we're just trying to balance the order flow. Obviously, you do both. But I think that mentality has been in our culture of like, try to price a thing, figure out what's fair. And we have a lot of random businesses at Susquehanna that are pricing random things. We're in the insurance business, like, you know, the official non-predictions insurance business as well. And a lot of that has been pricing random risks that people have. The predictions angle helps us to take that to the next level, but it's always something that we've done.
10: So like, why, when like the goat guy showed up, why couldn't you be like, go see the insurance people? Like, what makes something an insurance product versus a prediction markets block trade?
9: Insurance in general is very good at understanding. We have this large data set of things that have happened in the past. We know how to pool all this risk. We've got great procedures, et cetera. So you're looking for a standard property product. They're going to totally understand how to do that. They're not in the business of, here's some new thing that just happened and we're going to figure it out. Like, that's just not really how insurance works.
10: Not even at Susquehanna?
9: Well, at Susquehanna, that's how it works. Mm. But, you know, we are kind of in the insurance business, sort of, but I wouldn't say we have like an insurance ethos.
10: Okay. I'm not saying ethos. I'm saying like the product, right? Like, you have an ethos that is product agnostic. Like, we'll take a bet, right?
9: Yeah.
10: And then the question is the bet expressed as a Kalshi block trade or as a contract called insurance? Like, is it just like you get better capital treatment for the, like, why print this to Kalshi rather than to the insurer?
9: Oh, so that is a good question. You know, there are kind of three mechanisms really for which we can take on one of these trades right now. We can do a contract that's printed to a prediction market. We can do a swap. And we can do a regulated insurance product. There are kind of advantages and disadvantages to all of them. If you print it on an exchange, you have the most transparency. It's on exchange. It's cleared. All of those things are valuable to certain people. You do it as a swap, then it has more favorable capital treatment sometimes, but it's not on exchange. We might link it to an exchange. You do it as an insurance product. There are some advantages sometimes to being a regulated insurance product. There's also some fees and some other drawbacks. So our goal when we talk to one of these people isn't really to push them in one direction or another. Our goal is to understand what makes the most sense for them. There are some players out there that say, we really want to do this on an exchange. It's important to us. There are some that say, we aren't anywhere near close to being able to connect to one of these exchanges. We've got a million things we got to figure out on our compliance side, but we want you to take this risk. Can you do it in a different way? And our goal is just to figure out how to take the risk. We're kind of execution platform agnostic.
10: I assume if you face a hedge fund, they want to do a swap. And I assume if you face a goat herder, he like probably can't do a swap. Like, he's probably regulatorily not allowed to do.
9: That's oftentimes more true, although there are exceptions in terms of how some of this goes. But yeah, for someone like a goat herder, it's way easier to do this on an exchange for sure.
10: So talk to me more about, like, you're a hedge fund, you want to do a bet. You come to you, you're like, hey, I want to do a bet. You like write up the bet. Like, you have yourself and good lawyers. The hedge fund has their trader and good lawyers. You can like hash out the payoff mechanism of the bet. The goat herder bet is like a tri-party bet. There's you, there's the goat herder, and you have lawyers, and maybe he has lawyers, and then there's Kalshi. The contract that you enter into is not like you sign it and the goat herder signs it. It's like you buy and sell a product on the exchange that is like listed, approved, run by the CFTC, by Kalshi. So like, how does that work? Like, who writes that contract and who has input into that contract?
9: So ultimately, in that scenario, Kalshi writes the contract, but it's a discussion.
10: But like, you wouldn't trade it with a goat herder unless you were both happy with the terms, right?
9: Right, so right. Yeah. So they ultimately are the ones that sign off on it. It's on their exchange, but we have meaningful input, right? We really do all work together. Like, we are all discussing what the different terms are. And at the end of the day, everyone's kind of incentivized to get terms that cover the actual risk. Kalshi understands that, like, this market is in many ways being created to help facilitate this specific risk here, this trade. And that's kind of part of the beauty of prediction markets, is how easy it is to create these new markets now, like the fact that it can be done in the form of a day. So we're all kind of incentivized to work together. So I would say it's a collaborative process. Like, Kalshi has a lot of experience writing these contracts. We have a lot of experience doing it as well. The goat herder may be a little bit less, but he knows what his risks are.
10: He knows the risk probably better than either of you.
9: Better than anybody.
10: If you were doing like an ISDA with a hedge fund, you'd probably say to me that everyone wants it to cover all the risks and be fair. But like, you're like, you know, getting a little edge in the contract, right? And like, they're trying to get a little edge in the contract. Like, Kalshi, I think, has like a genuine incentive to, like, if something happened where the goat herder was disappointed, where like he didn't get the payoff, things didn't work out for him politically, and also your contract didn't pay out, like that would kind of be a windfall for you, right? And vice versa, like if his contract paid out and he got the thing he wanted, that'd be a windfall for him. But like for Cauchy, they want like the right result in either case, I think, right? Because they're sort of reputationally trying to build this business. So is it like helpful to the business to have like a neutral arbiter like doing the contract and the determination of the payoff?
9: So I guess what I would say is, first of all, I don't think that that sort of haggling over terms and trying to win that has been my experience in this so far. Like we are also trying to build the business here, and we actually don't want a situation where we win, but the other side like didn't get covered on their risk.
10: Have you ever retroactively written a contract where like in hindsight, the other side didn't get covered and you're like, yeah, we'll just pay you anyway?
9: That specific scenario hasn't happened. We've been involved in some contracts where we might've realized like, there's some form of an edge case where theoretically something could happen, but we've never actually had that edge case happen in a situation that's sort of a relationship type business where, you know, we've had a relationship with the other side. There are edge cases in sort of the general screen markets that happen here and there every once in a while. We're making our money on the price at the end of the day. We're charging a little bit of edge on the price. We don't want to make our money on the contract terms. Like the worst thing that can happen is we don't want the next story about the goat herder to be like, oh, he lost his hedge and he lost his business. That's horrible, ultimately. And you mentioned in your article, which is fair, like part of the reason we wanted to do this trade was because we think there's some degree of edge in the trade. Although, to be honest, we priced this one pretty fair. A large reason was because we think this is an important business for predictions overall. And we wanted more proof of concept out there. We want people to see this is what can be done. We'll win in the long run if this business takes off. And our role right now is really to bootstrap the liquidity of this business and to show what's possible.
10: Okay. So when I read about this trade, it was probably, I don't know, a week after you printed it, something like that. And I looked at the screen for this contract, which, you know, you printed a $500,000 notional trade with this goat herder. And when I looked at the screen for the Cauchy contract, it had something like $500,476 of volume. So I think that's your trade plus
9: $476 of
10: like
9: volume.
10: Like somebody or some people who found this trade. After I wrote about it and like, you know, 9 other articles were written about it, like I think that picked up. And when I looked this morning, there was a total of $655,000 of volume. Like the contract resolved.
9: Yeah.
10: You won, which means he also won. When I wrote about it, it had traded tiny, tiny, tiny size in like the 80s, which means it traded down from the price you paid, which means that you looked a little like you got picked off by the goat herder, which I think I said to you. But in the long run, you did fine.
9: Yeah.
10: And it's hard to extrapolate from that little volume. Who traded this thing?
9: You know, there are just a lot of people that are passionate.
10: Like some money stuff readers, clearly.
9: Some money
10: like
9: stuff readers. There's a lot of people in the predictions ecosystem that are passionate super forecasters that look over every market, and they probably have some tools that help them find ones where there's any form of volume, and they try to make a prediction in a trade. And if they think that they have some kind of an opinion, they do it. My guess is that's where this came from, although I can't know for sure. It's also possible that, you know, I'm sure some people read your article and saw some of the other publications and were like, oh, I want to get involved in this.
10: And let's talk about like capital and funding. When you print this trade to Cauchy, like if I'm a retail trader on Cauchy, if I want to bet on something that has a 90% probability of happening, I put up 90 cents on the dollar. Like that's what you do here, right? Like you're putting up $450,000. He's putting up $50,000. It all goes to Cauchy. You get, I guess, like Fed funds on your cash or whatever. And when the contract resolves, either you get the $500,000, which is what happened, or he gets the $500,000.
9: Yes.
10: I assume that like when Susquehanna is trading options, it's more capital efficient.
9: Yes, it is. And I think that ultimately that's one of the areas that we hope to see predictions evolve over time.
10: So I've read recently that Cauchy is rolling out leverage for at least some institutional.
9: Right. And I think that'll be very helpful, getting forms of margin and leverage. Realistically, what helps the most here in this form of business is something that looks a little bit like portfolio margin. So say that we have 100 of these trades on, where all of them are us selling 5 to 10% of something that's not super likely to happen, right? That's kind of what the insurance business looks like. And a lot of risks are people wanting to cover some not very likely thing that happens, but if it happens, it's catastrophic. in theory, you shouldn't actually have to fund 95 cents on the dollar on all of those, right? That's not super efficient. For now, we're kind of just saying we're going to figure out how to fund these things.
10: How do you find, like, is that like Jeff Yass's equity, or like, is someone giving you that portfolio margin in some form, you know?
9: So in traditional options business, the prime broker is going to give you portfolio margin. Here, there is no portfolio margin yet, right? So we're just funding the cash, right? And it makes the trades a little bit more expensive. It means that if you have a really long dated trade, so let's say, for example, someone wanted to insure against the Olympics being canceled in LA, which is, you know, years away, that becomes very challenging to do on an exchange in the current setup, because then your cost of capital for having, you know, your 90 plus percent on for that long is meaningful, right? A shorter dated trade is much easier.
10: You're listening to the Money Stuff Podcast on Bloomberg Radio. I'm Matt Levine. We'll be right back after this break.
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16: This is a Bloomberg Money Minute. Soaring mortgage rates slamming the struggling U.S. housing market. Pending home sales in September fell to a 12-year low, down 4% just from the month prior, after mortgage rates climbed to over 7%. And home prices remained frustratingly high for too many would-be buyers. That's according to real estate site Redfin. On Wall Street today, losses in chipmaker stocks pummeled the tech sector. That offset optimism about tomorrow's start to the new third-quarter earnings season. At the closing bell, the Dow was 196 points higher, up a third of a percent, but the NASDAQ lost 120, nearly half a percent lower, the S&P down 4, oil up 2%, it closed just under $94 a barrel. Epic Games delaying the release of an upcoming video game collab with Disney, including Marvel and Star Wars characters, telling developers use more AI. And with fewer Americans drinking wine, Bloomberg says some wine growers in Northern California are swapping out grapes for agave. They use less water, require a lot less maintenance. Tom Busby, Bloomberg Radio.
11: Now, your three-day weather forecast on Bloomberg 99.1.
26: Partly cloudy skies this evening, lows in the middle to upper 50s. Sunny, breezy, warmer Tuesday, high approaching 80. Clear Tuesday night, lows only drop to the middle 60s. Mostly sunny Wednesday, clouds start to move in late in the day. We'll get into the middle 80s. More clouds and sun, a few showers possible Thursday, cooler, high near 70. I'm Scott Kaplan with your three-day forecast on Bloomberg 99.1.
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36: The company's obviously coming out pretty strongly saying that they're not buying Chipotle at the moment, because I think a lot of, like, if you read the analyst reports, which I have the pleasure of doing often, everyone was kind of scratching their heads about, like, what is this actually, does this make any sense? Mm-hmm. And, like, you know, people were kind of really having to stretch to get to that, to kind of justify this deal. So not too surprised with the news that they're saying, actually, there's not much to this.
37: Seems like the coffee burrito combo dreams are dead.
0: Starbucks does seem to be casting about a little bit. Maybe that's why the story took off. Like, what kind of shape is Starbucks in right now?
36: Yeah, like, so Starbucks is obviously going through this huge turnaround that Brian Niccol kind of came in to institute. It's called Back to Starbucks. And I think earlier this year, before the economy and like the consumer health really started to kind of wobble, there was the first kind of moments of green shoots. Like, we saw traffic coming back to Starbucks, which has been was kind of the thing that everyone was like watching and waiting for. So like, that's been very positive for them. That's coming from, you know, quicker, you know, better customer service, more friendly staff, better food, all these things that they're just trying to do, making the stores a little bit more approachable. So that is bearing fruit. But then obviously they've run into this wall of like just the consumer health. So that's probably going to make this a little bit more difficult for them to navigate. It's not that clear yet that the plan is going to result in profitability. So that's kind of the next step for them. So maybe once we see that, once maybe the economy can be heading in the right direction, we might start to see that.
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10: Hello, welcome to the Money Stuff Podcast. I'm Matt Levine. I write the Money Stuff column from Bloomberg Opinion. And today we have a guest, who's Jeremy Mallets, who is the head of goat markets at Susquehanna International Group.
9: You could say that.
10: I want to talk about like your general OTC book. I say OTC, I feel like technically... The goat herder trade is not over the counter because right. You print it on an exchange, but it's
9: institutional risk hedging is kind of the term okay. That we use internally to talk about it. But
10: in
9: yes.
10: That book, first of all, like how many trades do you have? Is it like hundreds? Is it like dozens? Is it like
9: it sort of fluctuates from time to time, but it's more in the dozens than the hundreds now. Okay. We're obviously hoping to grow it.
10: Like, what's the split between true OTC swaps and on exchange?
9: I don't know exactly in terms of the number of trades. In terms of the size, the larger trades tend to be more likely to be a swap.
10: And what's the like margining on that? Is that like unsecured? Is that like you're posting daily collateral? Like you have an ISDA? Like
9: the margin is generally just it's negotiated. There are certainly some of those trades where we put up zero. If it's in the goat herder trade, if we did it on swap, we would probably say like, I think you can probably trust we're good for $450,000. You know, there could be larger trades where
10: you take his 50 there.
9: Probably. You know, but when you start talking about larger types of situations, like we might have to put up margin, the other side might be given an ability to do margin. Like when you're on swap, it's all case by case basis. It also provides us with quite a lot of flexibility that we may not have with a pure binary prediction market. Like to give you an example, we've had parties that have come to us interested in saying, we're really concerned about a moratorium happening on data centers in our state or in our county or whatnot. But if that happens, what we're really exposed to is now the depreciation of the chips. Can we come up with something that has a trigger that's like a prediction market-based trigger, binary trigger, does this thing happen, but then pays out based on the price of an asset, whether that's the price of chips or the price of compute or sometimes the price of power. And, you know, we're pretty flexible at being able to do that because, again, if we have like, you know, a reasonable index to settle to, that value that's kind of our bread and butter, right? Moving into a financial asset and doing that as a firm. So that's the thing that we're good at and it covers their risk more directly, all the better, right? So we're very happy to be creative when it comes to that swap and that can go to the margin. Like we're going to look at all the components of it and try to figure out what's the best way to get this thing done that sort of fits all the parties. And, you know, again, we're looking at this business long-term. So we do want them to be ultimately be happy as well with what's happening because we want repeat customers and some of these are small communities. We want one data center to tell another like, oh, we got this thing and it was helpful. So that is our goal.
10: One thing I've always thought about is the cow shoes will tell you like, we got into this business because people want to hedge election risk. And like, there's the story of Jane Street getting the election right and like losing a bucket of money because they got the directional impact of it wrong. And I always thought that was very like illustrative because like, there are people in the world who are like, I think that Trump will be bad for the S&P. And so I want to buy a hedge on Trump getting elected because I have all this S&P exposure. But like, it's totally the wrong hedge because like, you know, the S&P goes up, right?
9: Yeah.
10: Like when you have people hedging the election, is that the thing you talked about where it's like there's an election trigger and then a financial asset payoff? Or is it like people who are like, I'm in a very regulated industry. I'm going to be shut down if the Democrats win. What is the intuition behind people doing election hedges?
9: I think those are more just binary. It's just who's going to win. And I do think that generally...
10: Like, why is that a hedge? Like, who's hedging what there?
9: So I think there's a few different angles. One of them is kind of, like you said, like, this would be just very bad for my business, right? And I do think that the things that are sort of the real businesses, like, this is bad for my business, that's probably the thing that's a little bit slower to pick up, because it takes longer to get someone, like, you know, who has a real money business to start doing this, right? That's a totally new product. It makes sense why the financial players get involved first.
10: Well, but also, like, if you have a real money business, like, if you sell ball bearings, you're not going to get shut down if, like, one side wins the election. I could name some firms that might get shut down if one side wins the election.
9: Right. So oftentimes it might be a situation where it's not like you're going to get shut down, but there could certainly be economic impact to your business, right? And you could want to sort of hedge out some of the economic impact.
10: This is what, like, I'm just wondering, like, how modelable that is, right? Is this like politically committed CEOs who are like, oh, if the Democrats win, it's going to be a disaster for me. But like, that's not empirically true. I feel like people's intuitions about the effect, like even Jane Street's intuitions about the effect of an election on like their business or asset prices are unreliable, and it's a strange way to hedge.
9: I can give you an example. Oftentimes, I think if it's a real business, it's much more targeted. It's much less like vibes, this party's going to crush me, but more say, again, just to go back to the data centers, because it's the thing we're hearing more about than everything else combined. And, you know, I wouldn't say it's like the majority of the trades we've done to date, but it's by far the majority of the interest that we're getting. If you're a data center operator in Texas, right, you've got a governor election. Data centers are 100% on the ballot, right? Yeah. Now, they could come and they could say to us something like, we actually want to hedge the moratorium risk, but you could also get a pretty reasonable proxy for just hedging the governor race, right? And those two things wind up being extremely correlated. So I think with the real money business, it comes more down to like, what is the actual policy that's going to impact me?
10: Okay, so like, you're a data center developer and you're like, if the election goes one way, there'll be a moratorium. If the election goes the other way, there won't be a moratorium. There's a moratorium contract that you can buy from Susquehanna, and there's an election contract. There is, let's say, no basis risk in the moratorium contract, right? If there's a moratorium, you get paid. If there's no moratorium, you don't get paid. There's somewhat obviously basis risk in the election contract.
9: Right.
10: Like, they're highly correlated, but there's like obvious basis risk. Why are you buying the election contract? Is it cheaper? Is it more fun? Like, what's is it the more holistically a threat than like a moratorium? Like, what's going on there?
9: I think the way that the conversation kind of happens is the party might not actually even know at the beginning that there is a moratorium.
10: Yeah,
9: market,
10: but you could tell them.
9: Right? So, which is why I think that realistically...
10: why are you selling them the election one?
9: In that scenario, I don't think we've done a lot of sort of like real money business trading the election. Okay. Like the people who want to trade the election itself are much more likely to be a firm that's on the financial side, where they're looking at the financial impact, like, you know, a hedge fund, for example.
10: Okay.
9: They're looking at their portfolio risk and all the ways that their portfolio is going to move based on that election.
10: So they're like, my portfolio has some basis risk to the moratorium contract, some basis risk to the election contract. So neither one is a perfect hedge to my overall portfolio.
9: Right. And, you know, I think that most hedge funds that have portfolios are used to trying to break down factors. When we are doing this institutional business, we're really trying to focus on the hedging trades in most markets. Now, in an election market, especially a big one, like, say, Senate control, those are liquid enough markets with things going back and forth that we're happy to take on the other side of someone else having an opinion and it's their alpha trade.
10: In crude numbers, this book of OTC trades, like, are you laying off like 10% of it or like 90% of it or like?
9: Probably closer to the 10% than 90%. Yeah. This is a business where we are the vast majority of the time holding all of the risk. Everyone's, you know, sometimes.
10: I assume if this business is like 100x where it is today, you'll be laying off 90% of the risk.
9: Yeah.
10: Sure. If everything gets super liquid, you won't be holding.
9: Absolutely.
10: You won't be like a giant insurance company.
9: Right. And, you know, I think there's different ways that we ultimately can wind up laying off that risk. Some of it can be the markets are liquid enough that we're just doing it in the markets. That'll probably work for some things. And the broader you get, the easier that is. So I can absolutely envision a scenario that's not so far in the future where there's a liquid enough market in, say, like, will Texas have a moratorium on data centers that we can trade in and out of that. When you start talking about things that are hyper-specific, you're a lot further from that. Our goal is we really do want to work with people in the insurance industry because they're used to all different forms of syndication and sharing and things like that. And so that's probably one of the better ways that we can ultimately wind up sharing some of that, like laying off some of that risk, is to potentially share some of it with someone who's in the insurance space. And, you know, I think that's probably a much easier way to go for the specific things.
10: Let's say a data center moratorium trade is not that liquid. I don't know if that's true, but like Texas governor is really liquid. Like, are you like taking $100 million of data center risk and like laying off $50 million in the governor election and taking some basis risk? Like, you know, is like a factor correlation model of hedging this stuff?
9: It's more that it influences how we will act. So we're more likely to try to lean into a position in some of those other markets. Most of them, if you're taking a massive trade and you're going to just sort of like put this massive trade on and have the basis risk, like there's still not quite the liquidity in like Texas governor to be like, we're going to put on this massive trade. We're probably going to impact that market in the process. And we're probably going to wind up with some degree of basis risk there too. So it's more of a, we have this on, we understand the important factors that are our risk factors that we have. We're going to sort of use that both to change what we think is fair, because there can be information in some of these trades, and also to potentially try to sort of reduce the factors as we can. But that being said, we understand that a lot of these are, we need to basically manage our risk budget effectively. And some of it can be done through laying off and all those things. A lot more of it has to be done through like being selective in terms of like, what are the trades that we're going to put on? What trades make sense? And, you know, when we look at data centers,

0: society's hedge against data center risk. Like,
1: you know, it's things happen like, in mysterious ways. It makes total sense. I suppose, but I always thought when I first wanted to start building a prediction markets desk, you know, it's 4 years ago now, I really did envision this institutional hedging case as the reason to do it. I've got a story I've told a few times now about a friend who's CFO of a musical instrument company that was concerned about tariffs. And that was kind of part of the light bulb in my head. That was the original reason we really wanted to do it. The path goes through sports because sports has sort of built the space. It's created a lot of volume, a lot of interest on it. But I do firmly believe that if prediction markets is ultimately successful, the long-term success will be predicated on this institutional hedging. And that's for ecosystem reasons, because you need a robust ecosystem that has a combination of different types of market participants. And hedging is a really important part, right? If you think about traditional financial markets.
0: You know, people are not looking for alpha.
1: Exactly.
0: The prediction market, like, great source of people who are not looking for alpha are retail sports gamblers. But, like, data center hedgers are a much...
1: Right. You absolutely do, right? If your entire market is built from people who they're trying to predict, right? And there's a reason why that's the first people in predictions. Right. It's prediction markets. People are trying to predict the outcome, right? You can build something there, but it's not as robust because you don't have the type of variety of reasons people are trading. It's a much more robust ecosystem if you have the hedging in there as well. And so I think there's some hedging now, but I'm not going to go and tell you that that's the majority of the order flow that you see in predictions today. But I do honestly think it needs to be if it's going to become what it needs to become.
0: Is it the majority of the order flow in your institutional hedging book / OTC book?
1: In the institutional hedging book, yes. The majority is definitely hedging.
0: As opposed to hedge fund alpha trades?
1: Yes, for sure. But again, that volume relative to the overall predictions volume is still very small as of today.
0: You're listening to the Money Stuff Podcast on Bloomberg Radio. I'm Matt Levine. We'll be right back after this break.
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3: ABC News, I'm Dave Packer. President Trump claims Russia and Ukraine have agreed to a ceasefire to stop striking each other's energy facilities, but Russia has yet to say whether it's accepted a deal, and Ukraine claims Russia hit one of its thermal power plants at least twice in the last day. President Trump rallying this evening in Youngstown, Ohio.
4: I settled 8 wars. I thought this would be one of the easier ones, but it's not, because the hatred, you know, when the hatred between leaders is that heavy and that hot, it's a little bit tougher, but we're going to get it done.
3: Federal agents searching the D.C. home of Democratic Minnesota Representative Ilhan Omar. The Department of Justice saying the action's part of an ongoing criminal investigation. President Trump posting earlier this year, Omar, quote, should be in jail. One person died during a roller coaster ride today at Six Flags Over Georgia. A witness says that they saw a man fall. 4 other people were injured. An investigation into the cause of the incident is underway. This is ABC News.
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5: I'm Matt Piper from Bloomberg World Headquarters in New York. Let's get a check on the top stories in the markets. Swipe left. Shares of dating app company Bumble soared after the Wall Street Journal reported that it is in advanced talks to be taken private in a deal that values it at around $1 billion. The Journal says the buyer has recently formed Ithaca Holdings, and a deal could be announced as soon as this week. Bumble was founded in 2014 by Whitney Herd, a former Tinder co-founder, on the premise that only women could make the first move on the app. Shares of Bumble surged as much as 57% at one point. By the end of trading today, it closed about 50% higher. Starbucks is denying a report from last week that it was considering acquiring Chipotle. A spokesperson for Starbucks today said it is not buying Chipotle, which has a market worth of $47 billion, saying that the company is focused on its strategic plan to boost growth. Chipotle stock soared as much as 8% last week after the Financial Times report. Starbucks stock closed up nearly 2% today. Chipotle's was down nearly 4%. Bank earnings front and center tomorrow morning. That includes JPMorgan Chase. The story from Bloomberg's Charlie Pellett.
6: J.P. Morgan is expected to extend its dominant lead over competitors with solid gains in both trading and investment banking revenue. Erica Najarian heads up America's financial sector research.

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1: Jamie Dimon obviously sets the tone for everybody, no matter who else is reporting that day. And his previous media appearances have, as usual, been a little bit more conservative rather than optimistic.
0: So far this year, J.P. Morgan shares are up 3.8%. In New York, Charlie Pellett, Bloomberg Radio.
2: We check the markets all day here at Bloomberg. The S&P slipped 0.1% today. The Dow rose 0.4%. The NASDAQ fell 0.4%. Overseas, ASX 200 in Sydney is down 0.3%. The Kospi in Seoul is down 6%. The Nikkei in Tokyo down 2.5%. CSI 300 in Shanghai is down 1%. The Hang Seng in Hong Kong down 0.6%. 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I'm Matt Piper, and this is Bloomberg.
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4: Skies will be partly cloudy tonight, low 55 to 60. Sunny, breezy, warmer Tuesday, we'll get up close to 80. Clear Tuesday night, milder, we only drop to the middle 60s. Mostly sunny, late day clouds Wednesday, warmer again, highs in the middle 80s. More clouds and sun, chance for a few showers Thursday, not as warm, high only getting up to around 70. I'm Scott Kaplan with your three-day forecast on Bloomberg 99.1.
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16: This is a Bloomberg Money Minute. The AI wars are heating up again. Meta Platforms today releasing Muse Wonder, an updated AI model that it says will compete against OpenAI's ChatGPT or Anthropic's Claude. With its so-called frontier capabilities for coding or working through complex financial or legal questions. Microsoft, meantime, preparing to install the latest version of its own Maya chips into its AI data centers. The goal is to power its AI software mostly with its own hardware. And on Wall Street, stocks ended mixed today on a sell-off in chipmaker shares, which offset traders looking forward to tomorrow's start of the new third-quarter earnings season. At the close, the Dow, 196 points higher, but the NASDAQ lost 120, and the S&P was down 4. Oil up 2% today, just under $94 a barrel. And there's a new peanut butter made by a company called Nurtured Nuts using gene-edited peanuts to make a new spread that has all the flavor but no allergens. Tom Busby, Bloomberg Radio.
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18: The Bear Traps Report, we're not perma bears. We actually think the relationship between the index and the Nikes and the Lulus and the Harley Davids, the market's already crashed internally. This is a 1987 crash. There's 40 names in the S&P, 50 world-class brands. World-class brands that are all down 30 to 70%. And so to me, this setup is they're pinning the index. And Tom, this is the most important part. When you have a year where the index is up a lot and the internals of the market are poor, if you go along a basket of the beaten down names in the fourth quarter, between now and say June, you'll get much better performance from that group. And I think this is part of the whole passive indexing, and they're creating more dysfunctions year in and year out.
15: So Larry, just to piggyback that too, there's also a thought that there's just a structural change with vol selling, whether it's to capture the premium or whether it's just zero DTE, and the systemic community still being relatively long, which is also stabilizing realized vol. How much of that market structure now is making this index grind higher? Well, to your point, it's just carnage underneath.
18: 10 years ago, multi-strat hedge funds, the amount of pods was probably 30% of where they are now. And the thing about these pods is they have very, very strict risk controls. So they have those types of trades on there. They're also, they're long their index, they're short the underlying, right? And they're all in the same trade. And what happens is if something happens, like we had in June, they one or two gets carted out and they 40 or 50 of them get carted out. And so that creates this opportunity in volatility.
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19: Money Stuff Podcast. I'm Matt Levine. I write the Money Stuff column from Bloomberg Opinion. And today we have a guest, who's Jeremy Mellitz, who is the head of goat markets at Susquehanna International Group.
20: You could say that.
19: So some sports hedging is like you're doing a promotion and you're whatever, but like how much sports hedging is sports teams hedging themselves?
20: I don't think that there's a lot of sports teams.
19: Have you done more than one? Because there's one publicly reported Spanish soccer relegation trade. Have you done more than like three?
20: So not all of it is in sort of this current era of predictions either. Like there's been history of like different types of OTC transactions where sports teams might hedge some kind of risk or another, whether it's, you know, how far they advance or whatnot. Sports teams don't want to put on a trade that's a direct bet against themselves a lot of the time. And there are reasons for that, you know, partially just kind of optics. But then there's a lot of businesses that are intrinsically tied up with the sports teams, right? You could say you have some network that has media rights and they need a team to make the playoffs, or even just like they've got some high marking matchup that's going to happen on Christmas or some key day and like they want the teams to be good. You've got the sponsors, you've got all these mouths that are tied up with it, right? And we're probably seeing more of them involved in saying like, we really want to hedge some of the risks that we have on there. The different players that have intrinsic risks tied up in the performance of a sports team or even just a player. And then obviously there's the promotion stuff too, which is real. Like there's a lot of promotions that are based on sports teams and, you know, we're seeing more of them start to say, well, we can hedge our promotion risk, or even we can launch a promotion if we can hedge the risk, right? We want to do a promotion where if you pick all the NCAA, you know, March Madness winners, you get $1 billion or something, but you need someone to actually be the one who's going to take that on. And those are things that we're willing to do, right? You need some mechanism to be able to do that.
19: My impression is that sports markets, first of all, are pretty liquid. And second, there's a lot of correlated trades, right? Like someone who's like, I want to hedge my media rights to some sports team. Like you can lay that off in a lot of places.
20: Yes.
19: Does that work by like you do a big trade and then you try to lay it off? Does it work by like you do a big trade and then like there's some dashboard of like how much Knicks risk you have and you like adjust the prices on your flow market making on the Knicks?
20: It's probably more the second. Like I would say relative to most firms out there, we tend to have, you know, more liberal attitudes towards risk. Like we really focus on the expectancy of the trade. So we take on some big trade and we have Knicks risk, right? We're going to tune some of our parameters to try to ultimately over a longer, slower period of time, work out of that risk in the market. But we're not going to go and sort of just try to get out of all of it now because that's more expensive, which by the way, is exactly what we do in traditional financial markets too. If we get a big risk put to us, we work out of it slowly. You wind up paying less to work out of it if you work out of it over a longer period of time. And we're willing to take the higher return for the longer period of risk. And that's firm policy overall.
19: Yeah, I guess just like in general, in the prediction market OTC hedging business, like how much tuning of parameters is there, right? Like, so like the goat herder like goes nowhere, right? Like there's no other correlated trade, right? But like when you're thinking of the risk budget for like Texas elections, these things are all correlated, right? You know, if someone comes to you and is like, I want to do a data center moratorium, you're like, I have so much Texas election risk, like we're going to show a bad price on that because like it would, you know, add too much to our risk. Or like you sell a lot of data center moratoriums and you like adjust the flow market making price on the Texas governor race. I mean, think about it the right way. Is that sort of dashboard of factors and correlations that is kind of like feeding into all of these trades? Or like, are a lot of these trades so one-off that you evaluate them on their own?
20: So there's definitely a little of both. Obviously, there's plenty of these things that are one-off, and there's plenty of them that are short-dated enough that, like, by the time you would have gone and done anything, the event is over. Mm-hmm. I'd like to give you a very clean answer, but it's actually kind of a messy problem. Like, part of it is, okay, we got this position. How did we get it? Is there information in that? Should we actually change our fair values is sort of the first question based on this position that got put to us.
19: Is there information in the trade that should cause our fair values to change? Or like, are we further from home? Like, you don't care if you're further from home. Like,
20: we'd care about both. But the first question when we have a trade is there information in this trade? Obviously, if some of these things we've talked about have been, this seems very much like a hedging trade, but not everything that we do is like, this is definitely a hedging trade on the other side. So the first question is, here's a trade. Let's try to understand how this should impact what the probability is of these things happening. Once we've done that, then we're going to look at our risk and we're going to look at it across all the different factors that we have. And, you know, generally we're going to say, okay, we would need to be compensated a little bit more to put on more risk now that we've got a lot of risk on. And we would probably be willing to take risk off for zero expectancy right now to reduce our risk. We would do it for the dead fair price, no bid ask spread at all. And that's kind of how it works with most of our risk. And it's the same thing here. Now, the factors and parameters are trickier here, right? Because as you've pointed out, you can't just throw it into sort of some market model to spit out all your correlations and tell you what your risk factors are.
19: And that's just because it's like there's not second by second time series for 20 years.
20: You've got a lot of second order effects that happen. Like, you can't just throw a quant model at this. You have to think really hard about how are these things correlated. For example, like, how is the, you know, Senate race in New Hampshire correlated with data center moratorium risk in Texas? They're correlated, right? They're less correlated than, you know, with the Texas race. And there's no like long history of data that's going to just give you the answer. So that's part of our process.
19: But in like 10 years, you'll be able to throw a quant model at it, right? Some of it sort of.
20: It'll certainly be a lot easier to just throw a model at it in 10 years than it is today.
19: In part because you'll have correlation of like actual events, which is hard because, you know, the Senate elections are every 2 years or, you know, but then there's correlations of like the price time series on Kelsey, right? Which gives you some maybe information.
20: It gives you some. Yeah. And I think, you know, that as you get more history and those markets become more liquid, you will absolutely be able to use that information more to sort of back out what some of the correlations are. All that being said, there's a lot of markets that are new also. So like many of these markets exist for a period of time and then they go away. And so you still are going to have to figure out how to do the classification of like, these are the buckets, right? This is like a legislation contract. It's in California. How is that related to when we go back 8 years, like another legislation contract in California? There's definitely a lot of expertise that's required. And ultimately, it's figuring out how to make the quant models understand some of the things that are our intuition about, you know, knowing that this product is kind of correlated to this other product for these intrinsic reasons. It's really just creating a map of like, what does causality in the world look like? Because, you know, that is the thing about predictions. The breadth is phenomenal, right? You know, on Kalshi, there's over 100,000 markets as of right now. So obviously, we don't trade every one of those markets, but understanding how they're all interconnected. And that is why, you know, why is it useful to have a background as a macro trader? Well, it's because I spent a long time trying to think about how one thing impacts another on like a really broad scale. And that translates well to understanding risk and predictions.
19: So like you clearly do elections, do legislation, you do sports. Like, is there like, don't do entertainment, do entertainment. We'll do it if someone asks.
20: We'll do it if someone asks.
19: If someone came to you and was like, I need $5 million on the Oscar winner. You'd be like, yeah, let's do it for that.
20: Assuming that I understood why they wanted to do the trade. Yeah, I think we would be able to do it. We'd find a price. Yeah, like Oster's a good example of like, there's a pretty decent amount of liquidity in the market. Like those prices are pretty good. And ultimately, it takes less volume than you'd think to get a good price signal out of a market.
19: What else should we talk about?
20: On the institutional front, I do think that probably one of the biggest things that ultimately we will probably see within the next few months is some of these really large trades around some of these big products, like hundreds of millions of dollars. And we actually do see
19: big products, meaning like a data center moratorium,
20: like a data center moratorium, or some of the things that are like, I think you've written about this, like OpenAI and Anthropic have bankruptcy risks that are sort of priced into the market, but like nobody can hedge them. Every data center is exposed to like one of these massive labs where
19: that's interesting. So like, to me, that's like OpenAI CDS, right? But like, there's no CDS, there's no CDS, bonds. Right. Like, so there's effectively an OpenAI CDS is you and your prediction markets.
20: I mean, yeah. So those markets have existed. And like I mentioned the moratoriums, but I think that is the two things we hear the most in the data center space. And I know I keep coming back to this, but it's just because
19: it's the biggest financials
20: over and over again. It's that. And then it's the tenant bankruptcy.
19: So that's interesting. So like there's trillions of dollars of OpenAI debt in the world, but it's not debt, it's leases, right?
20: Right.
19: And the people who are long that debt are data center developers and financiers, right?
20: Right.
19: And they want to lay off some of that debt to, like, back when there was a single name CDS market, like, there were people who would, like, get long debt by buying CDS. Like, I assume that you are not going to warehouse hundreds of billions of dollars of OpenAI bankruptcy risk.
20: Probably not hundreds of
19: billions. I assume that if you are getting into that trade in size, you are somehow intermediating it to someone who wants OpenAI credit exposure and does not own a data center. Is that right?
20: I don't know that it's as simple as like, we're going to find the other side of the trade. It's more likely that we would want to find parties that are willing to partner with us. Like this is one of those situations where there's a massive risk that sort of outsizes everything else that the world wants to hedge. And how can you basically help provide capacity? So we would put on the size that ultimately we're comfortable with, which would be large, but it's not going to be hundreds of billions of dollars.
19: Yeah. You say like that the world wants to hedge. Like apparently the world wants to take trillions of dollars of OpenAI credit risk, right? Like Blue Owl selling bonds, right? Like someone wants that credit risk.
20: Right.
19: And it's not necessarily that the data center developers want it in the concentration that they have it in, but like,
20: Could it be packaged?
19: Could it be packaged, yeah.
20: Like, it's a great thought. And, you know, we love those types of like innovative things. I don't know that we've gotten to the idea of like figuring out how to package and syndicate and all that yet. We're probably not quite there yet, but absolutely we need to figure out how do we create the structures where we can actually take down some of this risk. Certainly the data centers don't particularly want this. If you can actually start taking out some of these risks, it makes these projects way more financeable, right? Like what we've heard from some of the parties is actually, if we can get the right product, we actually wind up getting paid to take off risk, right? Because they get a better financing rate from the banks. Ultimately, the banks would be willing to do more of these projects. Like there's a lot of efficiency that ultimately just comes from it. And we've been told legitimately, like if you can get this to work at this right price, it actually will save us money. It's not just that we're taking a risk off the table.
19: If the need is to bear, you know, $10 trillion of frontier lab and hyperscaler credit risk, like that's like, it's not going to be Susquehanna.
20: No, it's not. It is not going to be us that ultimately is going to take all that risk. It's going to be us that bootstraps it, right? Okay. We need to get the proof of concept. So
19: you're going to like run a CDS desk and like, I'm just going to say AIG, but like, some insurance company is going to own.
20: That's absolutely what we'd like. We like taking risk. We'd like to take some of the risk. But what we'd really like to do is to build that market in an efficient way. So we become this cog that helps that market to function efficiently, which is our role, right? We take on risk, but we help the market to function efficiently. And ultimately, yeah, we're working with an AIG or we're working with whichever insurers and other sort of like mechanisms that there are to distribute that risk, right? Like, it's funny because a lot of the things in prediction, we're just like, yeah, we'll warehouse it because we're big enough that like most of the prediction things, like we can just be like, yeah, we'll take it, whatever. It's millions of dollars. Like, it sounds
19: you're
20: like,
19: big for a goat herder.
20: We're big for a goat
19: herder.
20: You're
19: big for soccer relegation.
20: Right. But we're small for the entirety of data centers. Right. So we can take down trades that are large, but like, I suppose gives you a little humility when it's, when, you know, you're used to feeling like
19: you're nothing to a data center.
20: Right. You're the big player until you get involved in data centers. Like, oh, we're looking for $10 billion. Like, okay, let's think about how to do this.
19: Jeremy Mallets, thank you so much for joining us.
20: Thank you for having me.
19: Really,
20: it's been very fun.
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22: From ABC News, I'm Dave Packer. Six Flags says it's temporarily closing similar roller coasters across all parks after a person died today riding the Goliath at Six Flags over Atlanta.
23: A witness describing the horrific accident to a local station saying they saw a man fall and hit the ride several times. Four other people were injured in the incident. The Goliath opened in 2006, according to the Six Flags website. It reaches speeds of 70 miles per hour with an elevation of 200 feet.
22: ABC's Faith Abube. Weeks before the midterm elections, federal agents searched the home of Democratic Congresswoman Ilhan Omar as part of what they say is an ongoing criminal investigation. President Trump this evening at a campaign rally in Ohio.
24: She comes into our country
0: And she says, I have a constitutional right. She's got a constitutional right. She's telling us about the Constitution. And she comes from one of the worst countries anywhere on the planet.
2: Omar's a naturalized U.S. citizen born in Somalia. Tonight, calling this an attempt to target political enemies and weaponize federal law enforcement, adding, I will not be silenced. Actress Selma Blair has been released on bond after chaos erupted on a Delta flight from Los Angeles to New York's JFK. Blair allegedly injuring two flight attendants and reportedly injuring her own head during the incident. After landing, Blair allegedly struck a police officer and then reportedly attacked a nurse at a hospital. ABC's Will Reeve.
4: TMZ obtained audio of Blair screaming as she was removed from the plane upon landing at JFK International Airport. The actress was treated at Jamaica Hospital, then taken into custody.
2: The Vatican has released an update on Pope Leo's health, saying the pontiff is expected to be admitted to a hospital in Rome for surgery tomorrow. It comes one day after Leo announced a small mass was found on his lung. 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
24: High pressure continues to build in tonight. Skies will be partly cloudy. It'll be comfortable. Temperatures will bottom out in the middle to upper 50s. Plenty of sunshine for Tuesday. Little breezy at times. It'll be warmer. We'll get up close to 80 degrees. Clear skies Tuesday night. Milder than the last few nights. Temperatures only dropping into the middle 60s. High pressure remains in control on Wednesday with mostly sunny skies. We will see clouds start to move in by late in the day, though, as a cold front begins to approach from the north and west. Another warm day, highs will get up into the middle 80s. Front moves through at night, could be a few showers. They may linger into Thursday as that front continues to slowly settle southward. Clouds will give way to some sunshine during the day on Thursday to be cooler, temperatures only getting up to around 70. I'm Scott Kaplan, and that's your Bloomberg three-day forecast. 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
2: Krista Pike is back in a Tennessee prison after her hospitalization from a botched execution last month. ABC legal contributor Brian Buckmeyer looks at next steps in her case.
25: For Tennessee, this could set precedents in the terms of what is specifically going on with Krista Pike, what kind of either physical or psychological damages might have occurred to her, and what analysis are being brought to the table to determine whether or not the death penalty should be used again a different route should be used, or if her sentence should be commuted.
2: Inflation has barely budged in the past 5 years, and it's taking a toll on American families.
26: According to Moody's Analytics, the typical American household is spending $230 more dollars per month than they were a year ago for the exact same things. We're spending more than $60 a month for gas compared to last year, $120 more compared to 2021. Grocery bills are over $100 more monthly, and housing costs up $300 from 5 years ago. Moody's says higher energy bills because of the war have cost the typical American family an estimated $1,043 per month when you take into account gasoline, diesel, home heating, and jet fuel. Sherry Preston, ABC News.
2: A spokesperson for Starbucks says it's not buying burrito chain Chipotle after reports that the coffee giant was exploring a possible deal to take over the chain. Starbucks CEO Brian Nickel had previously headed Chipotle for 6 years. The takeover would have been the largest restaurant deal ever. Dave Packer, ABC News.
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28: I'm Matt Piper from Bloomberg World Headquarters in New York. Let's get a check of the top stories and the markets. Just in, a red line on the Bloomberg terminal, the IMF has just published its World Economic Outlook report. It sees the 2027 world GDP up 3.4% and warns, quote, resilience is under strain. It raises the 2026 world economic growth outlook to 3.1% from 3%. The IMF meetings are a major gathering of central bank governors happening now in Bangkok. Well, if you've logged onto Facebook or Instagram today, you may see that Meta has released a new artificial intelligence model called Muse Wonder, which the company claims is a big leap over its predecessors with so-called frontier capabilities. The model is said to be competitive with ChatGPT and Claude and will soon power the subscription version of Meta's personal AI agent Muse. Here's Bloomberg's Riley Griffin.
5: They've purpose-built this model for agentic capabilities, those personal and professional agents that can act like assistants in conducting tasks and work on their own. Meta, unlike its competitors, is really trying to scale this out at a consumer level.
28: Bloomberg's Riley Griffin. Oil steadied after a three-day gain as widening conflict in the Middle East threatens to hamper a recovery in supply from the region. Brent remains more than 70% higher this year as the U.S. war on Iran roils energy markets. Tim Waterer is chief market analyst at KCM Trade.
7: I think what we're learning is that the market is itself learning to live with this tandem of high yields and high oil, but I think to a point. So I think what we're seeing is that the market can live with these levels, say on the 10-year Treasury note, sort of in 5 to 5.5%. I think if we did see that move beyond 5.5%, if the Fed gets overtly more hawkish, I think that'd pose a few more questions to risk sentiment moving forward.
28: Tim Waterer of KCM Trade. Meantime, Ukraine will continue attacks against Russia as Moscow keeps targeting its energy infrastructure, according to President Volodymyr Zelensky, while the Kremlin said it had nothing to say yet on an energy truce, something President Trump announced yesterday. Brent is trading at $105 a barrel, WTI at $92. Futures. Dow futures are up 59 points. S&P futures are down 17. NASDAQ futures down 232. Trading overseas, the ASX 200 in Sydney is down 0.2%. The KOSPI in Seoul is down 6%. The Nikkei in Tokyo is down 2.6%. The CSI 300 in Shanghai is down 1%. The Hang Seng in Hong Kong down 0.7%. 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I'm Matt Piper, and this is Bloomberg.
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12: My guest is national security expert Brad Moss, Jacqueline Thompson, Bloomberg Law reporter.
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12: Welcome to the Bloomberg Law Show. I'm June Grosso. Ahead in this hour, federal agents searched the home of Democratic Representative Ilhan Omar. And is Hegseth's plan to live stream a military execution legal?
0: Showing it, maybe other people won't be doing what he did. So I'll make a decision ultimately. I know what the military would like to do, but we'll make a decision.
12: President Donald Trump says he hasn't made a decision on Defense Secretary Pete Hegseth's plan to live stream the December 3rd execution of Nidal Hassan, the former U.S. Army physician who's been sentenced to death over the 2009 Fort Hood mass shooting that killed 13 people and wounded 32 others. The last public execution in our country took place almost 100 years ago in the 1930s, and Hassan's execution would be the first by the U.S. military since 1961. Vice President J.D. Vance says he won't be watching.
29: I hope that people don't forget that this is a guy who brutally murdered a lot of innocent people. Now, that said, I mean, look, if it's ultimately live streamed, I'm not going to be watching it.
12: My guest is Richard Garnett, a professor at Notre Dame Law School and director of the school's program on church, state, and society. Rick, first, give us your reaction to this plan to live stream this execution by firing squad.
30: Well, as you know, certainly there's a long history of public executions. We can think back to high school when we were reading Tale of Two Cities and the gleeful people knitting, watching people go to the guillotine. But that's something that we've moved away from pretty decisively in the last century or so. I think the international law consensus is against public executions. Every state that has the death penalty has pretty elaborate protocols that limit access to these procedures. I think there are good reasons for that. There are broadcasting rules that would limit the depiction of any execution over broadcast media. And I think there's a general sense, it's a sense that I would share, that to make something like this a public spectacle is not only demeaning to the person being punished, but it's coarsening of the culture. It's not good for the viewers, in my view. Now, some people would say, and there's something to this, that the modern regime of capital punishment has, in a sense, been dishonest. We've hidden it away, and we've given it this kind of illusory coding of doctors and medicine and protocols and so on. And that tends to obscure what's actually happening, of course. But even with that said, I think the policy and the moral arguments against any proposal to televise or live stream the execution are by far the stronger ones. And if you want to add one more thing to the mix, it strikes me that it's just a very bad idea, given the facts of this particular case, to publicly depict this person's execution, which would only have the effect, I think, of inflaming people around the world, you know, who might share his ideological hostility to America. So I see a lot of arguments against it and no good arguments for it. And then, just because I'm a lawyer, let me add one more thing. I think it's probably illegal.
12: Well, so, that's important. So explain why you think it's illegal. Probably.
30: Well, we have state governments, we have the federal government, and this is a special case because, you know, it's coming out of the military context. Obviously, the military context is one that courts defer to a fair bit. I think it's really clear that state law and federal law do not permit live streaming. There's a question about whether the relevant military regulations permit it. My understanding is that Secretary Hegseth is of the view that because it's not explicitly prohibited, that means that it's permitted. But I think it's pretty clear in the regulations, which set out a very limited list of people who are going to be permitted to observe, that list is clearly intended to be exclusive, and it was intended to keep the proceedings private. So if this matter were to be litigated, again, there often is going to be deference to the military, but I would expect courts to say that this isn't authorized.
12: In other words, if this were in so basically, you couldn't live stream an execution in one of the states, but because it's the military, there's a different set of rules?
30: Yeah, there's some regulations in place that are different from the ones that particular states that have the death penalty. So we're not going to be looking to, you know, Texas's protocols. We're going to be looking to the military ones. And like I said, Secretary Hegseth has suggested that there might be a loophole available in those regulations, but I'm not convinced that that's correct. And, you know, one could imagine from the president's perspective, and he is ultimately the one who gets to make the call about these things going forward, he might not want to add a wrinkle that could potentially delay this and draw it out in litigation.
12: Hassan told a panel of military experts in 2010 that he wished he'd been killed during the attack, and he hasn't exhausted all his legal options, so one wonders if he'll even oppose this.
30: He did say that, and it's possible that he wouldn't oppose it, but if he did want to oppose it, there would be avenues still available, because this decision would create new issues that haven't been litigated yet. And even though it's the military context, I believe that there would be avenues available to Hassan if he chose. If he doesn't choose, you might have some third parties trying to intervene. That's often pretty difficult to do. You know, third party standing is pretty rare. But the potential for delay, if the secretary were to really try to push forward with this idea, I think is pretty high.
12: President Trump said on Saturday, there are two thoughts, don't show it and show it, because, you know, by showing it, maybe other people won't be doing what he did. So I'll make a decision ultimately. I know what the military would like to do, but I'll make a decision.
30: I'm no expert on this, but I suspect that what a lot of our men and women in uniform would prefer is maybe different from what the secretary is talking about. Because, again, if this were to go forward publicly, I could imagine it putting a lot of our service members at risk in various places.
12: Under international law, the UN has said that this violates an international human rights treaty, the Convention Against Torture.
30: Yeah, that is the view. And of course, it's not the case that all countries observe that. I mean, we know that there are countries that carry out public executions. I suspect that the international law rule wouldn't be the one that would carry the day for the secretary, but if they ended up in the same place, that would probably be, from my perspective, a good thing.
12: It's kind of odd that you have, you know, two high-profile executions within such a short period of time in the news, because you had that botched execution in Tennessee of Krista Pike, who is back in prison. She's recovered from that botched execution.
30: Yeah, now I don't know whether we know that she's recovered. I think we know that she's survived.
12: You're right.
30: But this raises really interesting questions. You know, we have, there's a lot of constitutional law on this point, which might sound a little morbid, but it's still the law, that a person cannot be executed unless they are in a condition where they can understand what's happening to them and its significance. So sometimes we use the term competent to be executed, which again, I realize has a strange ring to it. I don't know enough to know whether there might well be reasons to think that, you know, in this case, the damage that was done by virtue of the failed execution attempt would make it impermissible to go forward. Another issue is that, you know, the fact that this failed so badly might well provide the basis for a challenge to this method of execution in Tennessee. That is, you can imagine arguing that even though, you know, lethal injection has been a permissible method for a while now, that Tennessee has shown that it can't carry out that execution consistent with the Constitution's ban on cruel and unusual punishment. Now, my understanding is that at one point, she requested execution by firing squad, and that did not go forward. I suppose it's possible that Tennessee would permit that method this time rather than avoid trying yet again with the lethal injection, which they haven't been able to carry out.
12: I mean, this is the second time this year that they had a botched execution, but it's also brought to light things that, you know, I didn't realize, which is the ways that states are obtaining these drugs. I mean, sometimes paying in cash because they can't get them, and the people who are administering them are not necessarily, you know, trained to do
30: right.
12: what they're doing.
30: Yeah, you're totally right. I mean, for a number of reasons. Some of it is the pharmaceutical companies, you know, won't permit their products to be used. You know, the professional associations of various medical personnel won't permit their people to participate. So you do end up with weaknesses, both in terms of the training of the people who are carrying it out and in terms of the kind of reliability of what's being used, these, you know, so-called cocktails that are put together to try to bring about the execution. And, you know, sometimes people will complain, well, this is the fault of the drug companies or the American Medical Association or what have you. But in a sense, that doesn't really matter. I mean, if you can't get the drugs, then a state has to come up with another method rather than using these cocktails that are unreliable and have the serious potential for causing excessive suffering.
12: I mean, I take it the Supreme Court has never considered having someone basically executed twice.
30: There have been executions where, you know, it sort of didn't work and the person's executed again later. That has happened. I think the way to think about it is not so much like, is there a constitutional barrier to the state trying twice? I mean, you know, there were these traditions centuries ago where if you survived a hanging, you might be set free because the thinking was that God had spoken, which might well be true. But in American law, I think the way to think about it is not so much is there some kind of a prohibition on a second try, but rather, does the failed first try tell us anything about the ability of the state to competently do the second try? And if we think the state can't competently do the second try, then it seems to me that you might well have a basis for saying, well, then this method can't be used constitutionally.
12: And I believe her lawyers are trying to get the governor to commute her sentence to life in prison.
30: That's completely available. That's always available to a governor. And again, you can imagine the governor invoking traditions, again, going back centuries of saying that someone who's been through this, you know, in a sense, has suffered enough. The governor's not required to do that. Clemency is very much something that we've given to the discretion of the executive. But I suspect, given all the media attention on this, there might well be, maybe pressure is the wrong word, but there might well be persuasion that's brought to bear on the governor to do that.
12: And in the meantime, the governor has ordered a state investigation into the botched execution. Thanks so much, Rick. That's Professor Richard Garnett of Notre Dame Law School. Coming up next on the Bloomberg Law Show, New York City's Mayor Zoran Mamdani is calling for ICE to leave the city after a shooting last week by ICE officers. Remember, you can always get the latest legal news by listening to our Bloomberg Law podcast. 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
2: This is a Bloomberg Money Minute. A sell-off in chipmaker shares today sent the major averages wobbling to a mixed close. Just ahead of a big week with retail sales and inflation data for September and the start of a new earnings season on Tuesday. At the close, the Dow had a gain of 196 points, but the tech-heavy NASDAQ lost 120, nearly 0.5% lower. The S&P was down 4. Oil was higher, closing just under $94 a barrel. Shares of the dating app Bumble soaring nearly 50% higher after a Wall Street Journal reports that a private equity company is looking to take that company private for $1 billion. The National Highway Traffic Safety Administration now looking into about 1,000 claims that the Tesla's driverless Cybercab and its Model Y, when using automated systems, drove too fast in active school zones. And some good news today for Hollywood. The domestic box office topping $8 billion so far this year. That's up 19% from the same point last year. Tom Busby, Bloomberg Radio.
6: Now, your three-day weather forecast on Bloomberg 99.1.
24: Partly cloudy skies tonight, low in the middle to upper 50s. Lots of sunshine, breezy, warmer Tuesday, high near 80. Clear Tuesday night, we only drop into the middle 60s. Mostly sunny, clouds move in late in the day Wednesday, we'll get up into the middle 80s. Intervals of clouds and sunshine, chance for a few showers Thursday, cooler, high only near 70. I'm Scott Kaplan with your three-day forecast on Bloomberg 99.1.
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33: 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She's head of the Pictet Research Institute, helping the firm run nearly $1 trillion in assets.
34: We are also going through a transformative time in our history because we are moving away from the world of globalization, the dominance of the U.S. in the world in a way that was established after the end of the Cold War, to a new equilibrium that is yet to be defined. And this is really a period where of high uncertainty, a period where a lot of things are happening and where to be a good investor, you need to also focus on geopolitics and macro. You cannot do your job well by just focusing on the particular asset class that you manage. And this is where the Institute comes in. So we developed a framework to understand what is happening in the world and how the different pieces fit together, from geopolitical initiatives and policies to economic policies what is happening in terms of the competition between China and the U.S., the rest of the world, the position of the U.S., the role of technology, the role of demographics, industrial policies, and so on.
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12: Last Friday, an impassioned New York City mayor, Zohram Mamdani, called for ICE to leave the city after a man was shot seven times by ICE agents dressed in construction vests while he was in his car with his five-year-old son in the back seat.
5: We know that ICE is rotten to its core. Today's shooting is only further devastating confirmation of what we have long known, which is that ICE operates with impunity, that they sow chaos and terror across our country, that they have killed far more of our neighbors than they could ever have claimed to save.
12: Once again, ICE claimed, as it has on previous occasions, that its officers felt in danger. And DHS Secretary Mark Wayne Mullen criticized the mayor.
7: He said he wants to abolish ICE. Well, Mayor, if you abolish ICE, who's going to take your criminals off the streets of your own town? Who's going to take the murderers and the thieves and the gangbangers?
12: The officers were wearing body cameras, but DHS has not released that video. The shooting was the latest violent encounter with ICE officers during President Trump's nationwide immigration crackdown. Joining me is immigration law expert Leon Fresco, a partner at Holland & Knight and the former head of the Office of Immigration Litigation during the Obama administration. Leon, Mamdani said the city's going to investigate the shooting, reviewing the entire 24-hour period, including the ICE shooting, the police response, the protests, and ICE's use of a privately owned parking lot as a staging area. Can the city really investigate this without the information from ICE?
8: Well, that's the problem, is this is going to be really more of an administrative investigation, not a prosecutorial investigation. And so, as you said, they're going to be looking at ICE's conduct in the operation, ICE's use of a privately owned parking lot as a staging area. And by the way, just for some of your listeners who aren't familiar with this, this is a shooting that happened on Thursday, October 8th in New York City, where a Dominican national, again, in a car. A lot of these ICE incidents happen in cars where people are in a car and ICE tried to block the individual so they could arrest the individual. And unclear exactly, but the individual basically freaks out when they see that ICE is there, and it leads to ICE shooting into the car. And so there was a five-year-old child in the car, and the five-year-old was not injured, although their whereabouts were not known for a little while. And the adult was injured, the person who ICE was trying to apprehend. And so there's lots of questions about whether the ICE needed to do that. Was there a warrant, et cetera? And so this is the investigation that Mamdani would be looking into, is all of those areas. You know, should there be larger sanctuary laws in staging areas and in hospital access and in the New York Police Department and ICE contact? And so all of those things are being investigated. At the same time, the Bronx District Attorney has actually opened a criminal investigation into the agents, which the Attorney General of New York, Letitia James, says she supports it. And so the way that would work is, let's say they get prosecuted under assault in the first or second degree or reckless endangerment or something like that. Well, what would happen is the agent would then have the chance to remove the case to federal court and under the supremacy clause say, and we've seen this in other times we've talked about ICE, that what they were performing was necessary and proper as part of their duty. And unless basically the prosecutors could show that this was an out and about cold blooded murder, nothing is going to happen to the agent in that situation.
12: We've talked so many times about ICE agents shooting into cars, and almost all the deaths we see are because they're shooting into cars. And once again, they said that the officers feared for their safety because that's the only time that ICE or police or agents can fire into a car. They're supposed to step aside if they're not in danger. And they're obviously not doing that. If ICE wanted to stop these shootings by its officers, couldn't they just say no more arrests of people while they're in a car?
8: Right. I mean, the problem is it's exactly what we've talked about in the past, which is there's an actuarial component to this. Not every arrest that's happening in a car is leading to a shooting, but it is certain to be the case that some number of people that you apprehend when they're in their car are going to take the prospect of being sent to Eritrea or Somaliland or who knows where else to such a nervous extent that they will not know what to do in their car, and the ICE agents, who are not trained police officers, will also not know what to do. And so that's why you see this percentage, whether it, let's say, be 1% or even less than 1% of these interactions, it's still often enough that you see them on a weekly or monthly basis in the news, because that's what's going to keep happening if they keep doing these apprehensions in cars. Now, people may say, well, where else are you supposed to apprehend people? The house is also dangerous. The work site then creates a drama level for people in the work site. All of these points are true, which is that immigration enforcement is very messy and very difficult. There's no doubt about it. But it just seems that this car situation has a unique problem in that the person is literally inside the conveyance that allows them to become a fugitive. And so that's why you're going to see that in a much larger way than in any other type of apprehension.
12: New York City Mayor Mamdani said there's no active warrant for this man's arrest. DHS has said he had an immigration detainer. What does that do?
8: Here's the problem. An immigration detainer is nothing. What that means is that is a signal or a piece of paper that ICE sends to states and local prisons and jails where they say, if you come into contact with Joe Smith, make sure that you detain them. But that's not a warrant. A warrant has to be issued by a judge and has to be on a piece of paper that says you're allowed to go and find this person, whether it's in their house or their car. And theoretically, you're not supposed to arrest people in their car unless the person is likely to escape before a warrant can be obtained. You need a warrant to do this. And so this is why there's this investigation about why ICE would have done this in this situation when it did not have a warrant.
12: And apparently the officers were wearing body cams, but they haven't released the body cam footage. And the DHS secretary said they'll do that probably after FBI and Homeland Security investigations conclude. I mean, that to me is suspicious. If it shows what they say, why not release it?
8: Right. The problem, well, let's two things. One, it's a very recent, so 1 or 2 months ago that the ICE agents have been fully mandated to wear these body cameras, because that was something that Secretary Mullen really said, okay, we're going to do this. We're going to make everybody wear body cameras. But the point is, obviously, if you're going to have them wear the body cameras, then the point of this is to use that to de-escalate the situation. And so if you're saying we're not going to release something for a year, let's say, while the investigation is happening, then what you're really saying is that the body camera is not going to serve that purpose. It's only essentially going to serve the purpose of aiding in an investigation, but it's not going to serve the purpose of reducing public fervor about specific event that happened. That would only happen if you had a routine policy of saying, fine, we'll release all body camera footage that we have within 24 hours or 48 hours. Now, I do think it is critical that that body camera footage be released in a way where people can understand, because obviously they're going to be different officers and they're going to be facing in different locations. And so however you release that video, it's not always objective. There's ways to release video that can tell one story or another. So you have to come up with protocols to release it in a way where it's as neutral as possible. But other than that, I agree. If you're not releasing it, it doesn't serve the purpose that you're hoping it would serve.
12: So now let's turn to the denaturalization efforts by the Justice Department. This month, it announced what it called the largest denaturalization effort in modern history. So this is where the Justice Department is trying to revoke the citizenship of people who came here from abroad but became U.S. citizens. So they've announced that they've filed denaturalization petitions against 40 individuals for a range of offenses. More than half the cases involved immigration or identity fraud. Several others involve sexual offenses. So how long does this denaturalization process take?
8: Well, it depends if you mean how long does it take to make a case, or how long does one case take once filed to actually come to fruition. So to investigate one of these cases requires about 6 months of time where you have cooperation between the Department of Homeland Security and the Department of Justice to go through the paperwork to try to determine whether a specific representation was affirmatively false and was material to the decision in that process. Once that's done, the Department of Justice has to draft a complaint. They have to find a local counsel in whichever local federal court is there, and then get them to team up to file the

0: be 40 cases that got filed between August 10th and October 2nd, but that's still a lot larger than in an average year. You might have had 25 people who were denaturalized the entire year, and here you have 40 in less than 2 months.
1: Okay, stay with me, Leon. Coming up next on the Bloomberg Law Show, federal agents searched the home of Democratic U.S. Representative Ilhan Omar as part of a criminal investigation. The Justice Department confirmed that Homeland Security investigation agents executed a judicially authorized search warrant in the Washington, D.C. area in connection with an ongoing federal criminal investigation, but provided no other details. Omar was born in Somalia and became a U.S. citizen when she was 17 years old. She's one of the first two Muslim American women in the House and the first African refugee to be elected to Congress. We'll tell you what appears to be behind the search. Remember, you can always get the latest legal news by listening to our Bloomberg Law podcasts. 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
3: ABC News, I'm Dave Packer. Six Flags says it's temporarily closing similar roller coasters across all parks after a person died today riding the Goliath at Six Flags over Atlanta.
4: A witness describing the horrific accident to a local station saying they saw a man fall and hit the ride several times. Four other people were injured in the incident. The Goliath opened in 2006, according to the Six Flags website. It reaches speeds of 70 miles per hour with an elevation of 200 feet.
3: ABC's Faith Abube. Weeks before the midterm elections, federal agents searched the home of Democratic Congresswoman Ilhan Omar as part of what they say is an ongoing criminal investigation. Omar calling this a, quote, attempt to target political enemies and weaponize federal law enforcement. Authorities say actress Selma Blair has been issued a summons accusing her of assaults that occurred aboard a plane. She was taken to custody following a flight from Los Angeles to New York for being abusive and injuring two flight attendants. This is ABC News.
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6: I'm Matt Piper from Bloomberg World Headquarters in New York. Let's get a check on the top stories in the markets. In its report just out at the IMF in Thailand, it says global growth should pick up next year with a boost from AI investment, but is warning the world economy is nearing the limits of its resilience as the energy squeeze persists and financial risks build. It said growth will accelerate to 3.4% in 2027. That's unchanged from the last update in July, while the forecast for this year was raised slightly to 3.1%. The organization, in its report, outlined several areas of concern, saying the world has run down its energy inventories to absorb supply shortages since the U.S. attacked Iran, and those buffers could wear thin as the conflict drags on. It also says the artificial intelligence boom has powered demand for hardware and could deliver broad gains in productivity, but it comes with financial risks attached. The return of 7% mortgage rates has hit the housing market, sending pending sales tumbling to near 12-year lows. Pending home sales plunged 4% in September from a month earlier to the lowest level since 2014 outside the early months of the 2020 COVID pandemic. Nearly one in five sellers cut their asking prices last month, and buyers grew increasingly concerned about rising mortgage rates, with about 15% of purchase agreements falling through. This week, investors will be keeping an eye on economic data, including updates on inflation and retail sales, and key bank earnings tomorrow morning from JPMorgan Chase, Citigroup, Wells Fargo, and Goldman Sachs. Ken Leon is Director of Equity Research at CFRA.
7: The bank stocks have pulled back. The valuations seem more reasonable than they did before they started to correct in the middle of August. We see opportunities clearly related to the capital markets and investment banking.
6: Ken Leon with CFRA. We check markets all day here at Bloomberg. Let's look at futures. Dow futures are up 63. S&P futures are down 20 points. NASDAQ futures down 265. Global news 24 hours a day and whenever you want it with Bloomberg News Now. I'm Matt Piper.

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1: Now, your three-day weather forecast on Bloomberg 99.1.
2: Partly cloudy skies this evening, lows in the middle to upper 50s. Sunny, breezy, warmer Tuesday, high approaching 80. Clear Tuesday night, lows only drop to the middle 60s. Mostly sunny Wednesday, clouds start to move in late in the day. We'll get into the middle 80s. More clouds and sun, a few showers possible Thursday, cooler, high near 70. I'm Scott Kaplan with your three-day forecast on Bloomberg 99.1.
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10: This is a Bloomberg Money Minute. Soaring mortgage rates slamming the struggling U.S. housing market. Pending home sales in September fell to a 12-year low, down 4% just from the month prior after mortgage rates climbed to over 7%. And home prices remained frustratingly high for too many would-be buyers. That's according to real estate site Redfin. On Wall Street today, losses in chipmaker stocks pummeled the tech sector. That offset optimism about tomorrow's start to the new third-quarter earnings season. At the closing bell, the Dow was 196 points higher, up a third of a percent, but the NASDAQ lost 120, nearly half a percent lower, the S&P down 4, oil up 2%, it closed just under 94 bucks a barrel. Epic Games delaying the release of an upcoming video game collab with Disney, including Marvel and Star Wars characters, telling developers use more AI. And with fewer Americans drinking wine, Bloomberg says some wine growers in Northern California are swapping out grapes for agave. They use less water, require a lot less maintenance. Tom Busby, Bloomberg Radio.
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13: I think there's some mixed emotions about that. And you saw that even with Ken Paxton, who is struggling to prevail. It doesn't mean he won't, but he's struggling certainly in the money game, particularly now that we're this close to Election Day. It comes down to a turnout game, and the president going out and rallying up some of those supporters that he knows voted for him 2 years ago to go to the polls this year. That's no doubt the strategy behind that travel schedule.
12: Speaking of strategy and President Trump and this deal or supposed deal with Russia to release some diesel stocks, I mean, already you've got Europe pushing back, others pushing back, members of Congress pushing back. Is this happening? What do we know in terms of specifics around this?
13: Yeah, not a ton of specifics. I mean, the president has said it's happening, but you're right to highlight the reaction, and the reaction has not been positive, even among some in his party. One of the notable reactions that was negative was his former vice president, Mike Pence, who called it a betrayal of Lindsey Graham's memory with regard to standing up to Russia. And you've seen further comments from the president denigrating Zelensky, President Zelensky of Ukraine, because he clearly feels that Zelensky's actions are hurting him. He's not saying that specifically, but that's what he feels in terms of saying he's hurting the United States. He's hurting world fuel markets because the president has his eye on diesel and has his eye on fuel markets going into these midterm elections.
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14: Congresswoman Ilhan Omar is an outspoken critic of President Trump and has been the target of his attacks for years. Trump has even accused the Somalia-born congresswoman of crimes.
15: When you look at the Minnesota scam, a lot of it has to do with Somalia. Nobody's calling out anybody, but a lot of it has to do with Somalia and plenty of others. And I believe the governor is complicit. I believe Ilhan Omar is complicit.
14: Trump has called her crooked and repeatedly suggested she should leave the U.S. But today there was a startling escalation in those attacks as federal agents searched her home in the final weeks of her reelection bid. The congresswoman has repeatedly denied allegations of wrongdoing, calling them false and politically motivated. I've been talking to immigration law expert Leon Fresco of Holland & Knight. So, Leon, the DHS secretary cited an ongoing investigation last month that he suggested was examining potential fraud on her family's immigration paperwork. But this is a real escalation to execute a search warrant on her house just 22 days before the election.
16: Yeah, it is certainly unconventional in many, many ways. First, you have the election issue, not the immigration issue, which is, can you actually do something like this within 60 days of an election? That used to be DOJ's longstanding, although non-binding practice, which was to avoid overt investigative steps that could affect an election. Now, having said that, it wasn't that Ilhan Omar necessarily was in a competitive election, and maybe they have some really compelling reason that they need to do this immediately. But that is certainly odd. Then the next question becomes, what are they looking for? Because if they're looking for claims related to the supposed sham marriage that she might have had with someone that may or may not have been her brother, that wouldn't actually affect her citizenship because that happened after she became a citizen. She became a citizen at age 17. And if they're looking for, instead of that, information that her father lied on his citizenship application, which meant that he couldn't get citizenship and that she couldn't derivatively become a citizen as a result of her father's citizenship application. Well, the problem there is the father is dead now, and there's going to be massive constitutional litigation about whether the mens rea is there for a child who became a citizen when there's a deceased father, and whether, A, was there any mens rea that you can punish the daughter with, but also, does it violate the due process clause? Because here's a person who didn't make any misrepresentation, and 30 years later, you're trying to denaturalize them. Will there be some constitutional limits about what you can do there to strip someone of citizenship once their parent is dead, and when the misrepresentation was only made by the parent and not them? So all of that will need to be tested. There are no precedents on any of that, so we will have to see. But I don't know if there's an actual crime. Any crime would seem to me to be something where it would probably be barred by the statute of limitations, because all of these things happened far more than 5 years ago, and all of these crimes are longer than 5 years ago, unless they say she gave some false statement recently to somebody. But other than that, I don't know. So it will be very, very interesting to see, once there's an actual piece of paper, what is the actual piece of paper say about what she actually did wrong.
14: The search warrant lists of potential immigration crimes, including false statements and fraud in immigration paperwork, as well as a general conspiracy charge, according to the New York Times. It seems like the potential immigration paperwork that they're talking about is the paperwork that her father submitted when she was 17.
16: Right, and that's the question that's not litigated that we're going to need to figure out, is if the father... One of the versions of the story, the father lied about his name, and another is that the father lied about being a refugee. But in either case, the father's dead now, and he's been dead for a long time. And she became a citizen in 2000, so that was 26 years ago, at age 17. And so the question is going to be whether there are some constitutional constraints upon denaturalizing someone who didn't make any misrepresentations on their own, who didn't have any mens rea to make any misrepresentations, but you're still doing it on the basis of what their father did. And so all of that's going to be very interesting to litigate. And I think they will have to litigate it unless they have something completely different that we just don't know about.
14: Leon, can you have an immigration crime without intent?
16: I mean, the problem is on these naturalization forms, you have to make a knowing fraudulent misstatement. And so they're going to have to say that the father did that and the father is dead. So they're going to have some very sound documentary proof about what the father's intent was, because her intent is irrelevant. And she was just a derivative applicant, meaning she was riding on the coattails of her father. And so I don't know if it's going to be that, or are they going to have something completely different that we're just not aware about at this time.
14: Have you ever seen someone's U.S. citizenship taken away because of lies by another person?
16: Yeah, I've never seen it in a case where the actual primary person is dead. I've never seen a naturalization go after the derivative of the primary person as the main person that the denaturalization is going after. I have seen cases where you want to denaturalize some very evil person, and yes, they have relatives that then unfortunately gets swept into the denaturalization, so they have to leave too. But they're not the target of this. They're just the derivatives of this. But this is completely different because the applicant themselves is dead now. And so they're not the subject of denaturalization. You'd be saying only Ilhan Omar is the subject, but you're trying to prove a case against her dead father. And that I've never seen before, and there's going to be a lot of due law that's established there about whether there are any constitutional constraints preventing the government from doing this.
14: They've been deliberately going after her, obviously. Trump has been talking about going after her for so long. So can you raise in an immigration case, a case about immigration crimes, that this is a targeted prosecution? You know,
16: sure, you can always raise that in any context and ask for a dismissal. And that's always at the discretion of the district court judge, although the appellate court can say that the district court judge abused their discretion by finding that to be a politically motivated charge. But at the end of the day, what's really going to matter is, I think if you were a judge and you were predisposed to grant a case like that, it'd be easier to just say that the misrepresentation was not material, whichever one that the father did in that situation. But I don't know, in the end, we're going to have to wait and see the paperwork and see what is the material misrepresentation that they claim existed at the time of the father's citizenship application, because she wouldn't have made any representations of any kind because she was just riding along as a minor who was a derivative applicant on her father's citizenship.
14: Are there allegations that she wasn't really 17 at the time?
16: Well, that may be also, and if that's true, then that's a whole different ball of wax, but we're going to have to wait and see on that.
14: So many unanswered questions. Let's turn to more unanswered questions, this time on the Trump administration's attack on 9 universities. Vice President J.D. Vance said that 9 universities are under investigation for allegedly abusing the J-1 visa program. So tell us what the J-1 visa program is first.
16: So the J-1 visa program is this very kind of hodgepodgey visa that has all these different kind of categories of people that are allowed to come into the United States generally. But in the university context, it's usually used for researchers and professors and postdocs and people of that nature to come to the university and conduct research. And so what's interesting is that this J-1 program is the one program that's run exclusively by the State Department. It's not run by the Department of Homeland Security. And because the point of the J-1 is it's supposed to be a cultural exchange program. It was created during the Cold War to basically say, come to America, come to our universities, and let us surround you with the beauty of America and American capitalism and things of this nature, so that then you would go home and you would say, oh, America's great. I spent time at this university and I met all these people, and you become a leader in your country, but you are part of America for a little while. And so you have this loyalty to America because of the time you spend here, etc. So what's weird is you have the Department of Labor Inspector General announcing an investigation about the J-1 program, which is run by the State Department. And so part of the situation is we've never had a situation like we have at this exact moment, where the Department of Labor Inspector General happens to be a politician. Usually it never happened. Usually the Inspector General of an agency is some sort of pencil pusher who's been a lawyer their whole life and is trying to look for, you know, the X mark doesn't match the document here, and so you need to check this document over there, et cetera, et cetera. This is not that. You have, I guess, I don't know why, but the Department of Labor and Trump administration decided to put this ex-congressman, ex-politician, Mr. Desposito, as the Inspector General of the Department of Labor. And so he has said, I'm going to do what any politician does in any position. I'm going to try to maximize the constraints and the opportunities in my particular position and try to get as much media coverage as and make as big a splash as possible. And so you now have this investigation in the J-1 context, which is not really part of the Department of Labor. And the theory that they announced was that the universities are basically taking too many foreign students and researchers in this J-1 program and taking research that should have been done by, I guess, U.S. students and U.S. researchers, and potentially using federally funded money in order to do it. And so trying to figure out, should that have been done? Was that a threat, et cetera? But at the end of the day, that's all very odd, because every single person who comes in a J-1, the State Department asks that person, what are you doing? What is the research you're going to be doing? What is the specific thing you're going to be doing? And these 9 schools, Harvard, Yale, Stanford, Brown, MIT, Caltech, et cetera, don't have a reason to lie about that. They have every reason to be honest and say, this person is going to be performing cancer research, or this person is going to be performing some sort of physics research, or whatever it may be. And so they have all of this information at their disposal, and all they really need to do is just check to see whether the person doing the research that they said they were going to do. But this seems very odd, this type of investigation, to call out 9 universities.
14: And Vance's statement about why they were doing the investigation, saying something weird is going on in these universities, is also weird. A great conversation as always, Leon. Thanks so much. That's Leon Fresco of Holland & Knight. I'm June Grosso. Stay with us. Today's top stories and global business headlines are coming up right now.
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19: From ABC News, I'm Dave Packer. A deadly accident at Six Flags over Georgia involving multiple passengers on a roller coaster. A witness saying they saw a man fall and hit the ride several times. Here's ABC's Faith Abube.
20: Riders on this popular roller coaster at Six Flags evacuated after a passenger reportedly died while on the ride. The Goliath is one of the largest rides at Six Flags over Georgia. The car stopped near the top of the ride, people taking off one by one.
19: Now Six Flags says it's temporarily closing similar roller coasters across all parks. Swift bipartisan criticism of President Trump's deal for the U.S. to buy Russian diesel fuel. Critics say the deal will empower Russian President Putin to prolong the war with Ukraine. The White House says it's being put into place to lower the price of diesel. ABC News contributor and retired Marine Colonel Steve Ganyard.
21: Will it relieve markets at all? No. We're probably going to have to see some of the strategic reserves out of Europe be released to do anything that's going to affect the price of oil. But until the Persian Gulf settled, until the Houthis and Saudis are settled, until the Ukrainian war is settled, nothing's going to come back down to pre-war levels.
19: Federal agents today searched the Washington, D.C. home of Minnesota Representative Ilhan Omar. Sources tell ABC News the investigation is into Omar's immigration paperwork. Omar, a U.S. citizen, was born in Somalia. ABC's Jay O'Brien has a statement from top House Democrats regarding the raid.
0: It says, quote, the Trump administration's raid on Congresswoman Ilhan Omar's home is deeply disturbing and raises serious questions about the continued corrupt weaponization of the federal government against Donald Trump's adversaries. That's from Hakeem Jeffries, the top Democrat in the House, as well as the other two top Democrats in that chamber.
19: Authorities say actress Selma Blair has been issued a summons accusing her of assaults that occurred on board a plane after she was taken into custody following a flight from Los Angeles to New York for being abusive and injuring two flight attendants. You're listening to ABC News.
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2: High pressure continues to build in tonight. Skies will be partly cloudy. It'll be comfortable. Temperatures will bottom out in the middle to upper 50s. Plenty of sunshine for Tuesday. Little breezy at times. It'll be warmer. We'll get up close to 80 degrees. Clear skies Tuesday night. Milder than the last few nights. Temperatures only dropping into the middle 60s. High pressure remains in control on Wednesday with mostly sunny skies. We will see clouds start to move in by late in the day, though, as the cold front begins to approach from the north and west. Another warm day, highs will get up into the middle 80s. Front moves through at night, could be a few showers. They may linger into Thursday as that front continues to slowly settle southward. Clouds will give way to some sunshine during the day on Thursday to be cooler. Temperatures only getting up to around 70. I'm Scott Kaplan, and that's your Bloomberg three-day forecast. Now back to the latest headlines from ABC News.
19: Pope Leo is preparing to have surgery tomorrow to remove a nodule on his lung. ABC's Tom Sophie Borridge has more from the Vatican.
22: He also said he still intends to travel to South America next month on a two-week trip, including to Peru, where he used to live and work. And we're also learning Pope Leo has completed a full schedule of events this morning. The Vatican saying he is expected to remain in the hospital for about a week so he can fully recover once that nodule on his lung has been removed.
19: Do you experience the Sunday scaries at the end of the weekend when you begin getting anxious about work on Monday? ABC's Sherry Preston says it's real.
23: The current no hire, no fire job market is making those who have jobs working harder to keep them. And that means for some worrying on weekends about Monday morning. The so-called Sunday scaries are such a real thing that Merriam-Webster recently added the term to its online dictionary. Adobe says as many as 80% of the employees it surveyed last year felt some anxiety about the work week ahead. Psychologists say if you're one of them, work on setting boundaries about when you'll respond to emails and get ready for Monday and when you won't.
19: Breaking Bad star and disability activist R.J. Mitty has died. The actor was best remembered as Walter Flynn White Jr. on the hit series, which ran for five seasons from 2008 to 2013. Mitty had cerebral palsy and was an activist for disability rights and inclusion. The cause of his death not yet revealed. Mitty was 34 years old. Dave Packer, ABC News.
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30: You know, I listen to my Democratic colleagues understandably talk about gas prices. But these are the same people that want to cut U.S. oil and gas production. These are the same people that say we need to eliminate fossil fuels. What do you think gas prices and diesel prices will be if Democrats get their way when it comes to domestic production of energy? That's not talked about, but that's a reality. That is what they advocate for. And nobody, frankly, ever asked them, hey, you're concerned about gas prices, but what would actually happen if your plan to reduce oil and gas production in America went through? That's a real problem.
29: Well, you know, it's interesting.
30: Head to the midterm election.
29: We talked about like the LNG export ban quite a lot during the Biden administration, but actual oil production, energy production at the time was at an all-time high. The fact is, it's the refining bottleneck, Congressman, and you know a lot about this because we talk about it so often that has resulted in the gasoline and diesel prices that we're talking about here. And I keep get the same answer every time on this, right? You haven't built a refinery since the 1970s, and the only way you're going to get a new one is a permitting deal. When you come back to Washington, will there be one? Will there be a permitting bill to vote on?
30: This is why I've been a leader on trying to get permitting reform done. You need a bipartisan permitting deal that allows for increased production, refining, transmission, inclusive of renewables, but also nuclear power.
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7: I'm Michelle Hussein, and you are listening to highlights of the Michelle Hussein Show podcast on Bloomberg Radio. Today, I'm speaking to the author and journalist, Azadeh Moaveni.
8: I took this job in the States, and I thought, well, what are the wives of the big, powerful men doing here? First ladies learned that they needed to try to be apolitically political. There had to be a whole narrative about what they were doing that made it seem about soft power, about values.
7: Azadeh Moaveni, known for her journalism on the Middle East and now turning her eye to Washington. Melania Trump, do you have a sense of her being a different first lady in this second chance she has at the role?
8: I think she is partly misunderstood, and I don't think that the public really has a sense of the things that she is committing her time to that have actually been quite significant.
7: From Bloomberg Weekend, this is the Michelle Hussein Show. I'm Michelle Hussein. I've known of Azadeh Moaveni's work for a number of years, first from her memoir of growing up Iranian-American and later going to Tehran to work as a journalist, and then her wider reporting and writing on the Middle East, including writing about the women of ISIS. She is, I think, the only person who has really examined the stories of the women who made that choice, what attracted them, and the consequences. Given all of that expertise, I was intrigued to discover that her forthcoming book is about the United States and specifically about women living close to the heart of power in Washington and indeed exercising it themselves. The book is called The East Wing, about the first ladies of the last 90 years and the women who worked for them, helping to shape their role as well as their image and therefore the impact they could have. From Eleanor Roosevelt all the way to Melania Trump, this is a tale of influence and international affairs, and one that takes us from Washington right around the world and from the Cold War all the way to today's Iran War. As ever, my written notes are a place where you can find the context beyond this conversation, and there is a link to those in the show notes. Azadeh and I were both conscious as we spoke that the actual East Wing, the place where first ladies have traditionally had their offices, has now been bulldozed to make way for President Trump's new ballroom. And you will hear us talk about that early on. So let's dive in. Here's what happened when Azadeh Moaveni came into the New York studio to talk to me. So, of course, Azadeh, I'm interested in your broader thoughts, obviously, at a moment like this, because this has been such a seismic year.
8: It has, yes. I actually took on this book project because I thought, oh, well, Iran is very quiet. Let me explore a different milieu for my themes and got started on this. And then, of course,
7: it turned
8: Iran
7: into a big
8: like the big next war.
7: Yeah. What first got you interested in the stories of the first ladies and their staffers? Was it one of those that's percolating for a long time, or was there a particular moment that started you off?
8: You know, it was not a particular moment so much as working on that exact same approach, but in a different context. Before I was working in Lebanon, writing a report about how the UN had a plan to try and diffuse the conflict in Lebanon by bringing together the wives of all the big political leaders and warlords and all the big sort of sect leaders. So it was very much focused on the wives, recognizing them as influential. And then I took this job in New York and I landed, you know, in the States, and I needed to work on something that was US-based. And I thought, well, what are the wives of the big powerful men doing here? And then actually saw that they're not really written about in a very sort of political way. Mm-hmm. They're sort of covered as celebrities, or there's biographies of them, of course, but sort of looking at them as almost in the way that we would look at the queen mother in monarchical systems. They have a lot of power through their familial linkage to the
7: their
8: throne.
7: Influence. They're in the presidency and in the key place. And I also like the way you foreground the staffers as well, because they are really even more hidden, if you like, behind the scenes.
8: They're completely, I believe, unobserved in history, even though the chiefs of staff of the president are superstars. There are documentaries about them, there are books about them, and there's a lore about the chief, and the chief is this, and, you know, he's handed down, and they get together, and they're so the object of attention as the kind of engine that runs the presidency.
7: And they generally wanted the credit as well. They've like claimed their influence, which I think the women around the first ladies, you say early on that they're much less likely to do that.
8: They shun it. It was very hard to interview many of them and to ask them, whose idea was this? This was a breakthrough. This was a diplomatic coup in the Cold War. And they would, well, you know, it was me, but it was they want to credit the principal. They're very discreet in a way that, yes, the chiefs of the White House are not at all.
7: And is some of that because in the earlier period you're talking about, they are hired as social secretaries and their job is seen as ceremonial or glossy rather than political or diplomatic?
8: Well, that's certainly an element of it, because their titles don't reflect the influence that they wield and really what they do. Even the social secretary is still called the social secretary, even though it's really a job that is fundraising and political and diplomatic. So their titles obscure their influence, certainly. And it took them a long time to be able to fight in the 60s and the 70s to be able to have this role in the executive and sit on the team with the president, the domestic policy council. There was that arc of trying to be a part of the running of the executive, get the titles to align with what they were doing. But even then, I think there is a built-in deference, protectiveness, and discretion amongst the women who work for the First Lady.
7: But now we have a female chief of staff to the president, right? Susie Wiles, in a uniquely powerful position.
8: It's extraordinary. It's extraordinary that she is the first, and that she is the first in this presidency that is breaking all of these democratic norms and, you know, battling down these guardrails. But yet she is the most effective chief of staff that Trump has ever had, but doesn't really see herself as there to advance any kind of women's agenda, which is, you know, the chiefs and the staff to the first ladies for many decades felt that that was part of why they were there.
7: So, of course, Azadeh, I'm really struck by the fact that your book is called The East Wing, and it comes out at exactly the moment when the actual East Wing, the bit of the White House that is home to the first lady's office, is a pile of rubble.
8: It was quite a shock for me as I was writing this book that that happened, because certainly, I was not expecting it. And I set out to interview all the very elderly, wonderful ladies who had worked for these first ladies over the years, going back to the Kennedy era and the era of Lady Bird Johnson, never imagining that the East Wing itself as a structure would be in any jeopardy. I saved that for the very end of my research. And it was demolished October 20th of last year without any notice.
7: Are you one of those who saw that as something bigger than the plan for the White House ballroom, who saw it as a slight on the role of the First Lady herself?
8: I think many of the women who worked for First Ladies in the past certainly felt that they felt that way. They felt slighted because the East Wing is synonymous with their office, and it has been a sea of women's history. We found out later that the White House Historical Association, which is charged with looking after the White House since the era of Jackie Kennedy, had gone around and taken pictures and preserved in an almost archaeological way all of the offices where they had worked. But I believe that the way that it was done, not announced, without public consultation, no one knew. I mean, the public learned when these shocking images of the bulldozers, you know, crashing into the building surfaced on social media. So there was a sort of, there was almost a violence to the way that the public learned of it that seemed insensitive to the profound importance of this place in the history of the White House for women.
7: Do we know if it was run past Melania Trump? What's your sense of whether she is fine with this, is happy for her office to be elsewhere?
8: It has reportedly been revealed or acknowledged that she was unhappy with it. But that's all. She hasn't come out in defense of it, not even once, you know, not in a way that would suggest that she, you know, understands the need for the ballroom and she supports the president's plan. She hasn't lent her support and her credibility to the project.
7: Do you have a sense of her being a different first lady in this second chance she has at the role? Like, how present is she even in Washington? I mean, I think it took quite a number of months for her to really take up residence.
8: I think her second term is completely different than her first, and she acknowledges it herself.
7: Like
8: her,
7: it is for everyone in the White House, it seems.
8: Indeed, indeed. In her documentary, Melania, she's actually very self-aware about the importance of her second term being different. She interviews on camera women for her East Wing office and asks them, you know, with a kind of raised eyebrow, how do you think that my second term office should be different than my first? So she's not in residence much, we understand, but she actually is much more deliberate. She has more serious staff. She has a small staff, but she has serious staff.
7: Doing what?
8: Well, she came in with actually a real win. She helped push through the Take It Down Act, which was a bipartisan bill in Congress that criminalizes deep fake and revenge porn, which is something that certainly impacting young women. And I think it's been a very long time since the First Lady's been able to push through a really critical piece of legislation in Congress. So I think she is partly misunderstood. I think she shuns the attention of what she would call the mainstream media because she thinks that it slights her and doesn't take her seriously. And I don't think that the public really has a sense of the things that she is committing her time to that have actually been quite significant.
7: The story you tell in The East Wing is, of course, a much longer one, over 125 years, and you cast it as a parallel women's history, not only the first ladies themselves, but the women working for them. And I guess going back to the beginning, it is really Eleanor Roosevelt in the 1930s who strikes out in a new way and is the first lady that no one can ignore.
8: She's the one who really creates the role as this influential partner to the president, this interpreter of America's maladies, this mirror to the nation. She's a peace activist. She's a diplomat. She's the envoy for FDR. She is a champion for women. She institutes these women's only press conferences because she wants women reporters to be able to get on the front page and to be taken seriously in newsrooms. So she trailblazes, but she does that completely on her own, essentially, with the aid of one staffer, Malvina Thompson, who's an important character in this because they're a team. You know, how did Eleanor Roosevelt manage to be Eleanor Roosevelt? And that's when the office story begins. She has a profound international legacy. You know, she's part of the international post-World War II, a shaper of that whole order.
7: More from my conversation with Azadeh Moaveni coming up. I'm Michelle Hussein, and this is Bloomberg.
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0: This is a Bloomberg Money Minute. The AI wars are heating up again. Meta Platforms today releasing Muse Wonder, an updated AI model that it says will compete against OpenAI's ChatGPT or Anthropic's Claude. With its so-called frontier capabilities for coding or working through complex financial or legal questions. Microsoft, meantime, preparing to install the latest version of its own Maya chips into its AI data centers. The goal is to power its AI software mostly with its own hardware. And on Wall Street, stocks ended mixed today on a sell-off in chipmaker shares, which offset traders looking forward to tomorrow's start of the new third quarter earnings season. At the close, the Dow 196 points higher, but the Nasdaq lost 120 and the S&P was down 4. Oil up 2% today, just under $94 a barrel. And there's a new peanut butter made by a company called Nurtured Nuts using gene-edited peanuts to make a new spread that has all the flavor but no allergens. Tom Busby, Bloomberg Radio.
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12: Skies will be partly cloudy tonight, low 55 to 60. Sunny, breezy, warmer Tuesday, we'll get up close to 80. Clear Tuesday night, milder, we only drop to the middle 60s. Mostly sunny, late day clouds Wednesday, warmer again, highs in the middle 80s. More clouds and sun, chance for a few showers Thursday, not as warm, high only getting up to around 70. I'm Scott Kaplan with your three-day forecast on Bloomberg 99.1.
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18: The company's obviously coming out pretty strongly saying that they're not buying Chipotle at the moment, because I think a lot of, like, if you read the analyst reports, which I have the pleasure of doing often, everyone was kind of scratching their heads about, like, what is this actually, does this make any sense? Mm-hmm. And, like, you know, people were kind of really having to stretch to get to that, to kind of justify this deal. So not too surprised with the news that they're saying, actually, there's not much to this.
20: Seems like the coffee burrito combo dreams are dead. Starbucks does seem to be casting about a little bit. Maybe that's why the story took off. Like, what kind of shape is Starbucks in right now?
18: Yeah, like, so Starbucks is obviously going through this huge turnaround that Brian Nichol kind of came in to institute. It's called Back to Starbucks. And I think earlier this year, before the economy and like the consumer health really started to kind of wobble, there was the first kind of moments of green shoots. Like, we saw traffic coming back to Starbucks, which has been it was kind of the thing that everyone was like watching and waiting for. So like, that's been very positive for them. That's coming from, you know, quicker, you know, better customer service, more friendly staff, better food, all these things that they're just trying to do, making the stores a little bit more approachable. So that is bearing fruit. But then obviously they've run into this wall of like just the consumer health. So that's probably going to make this a little bit more difficult for them to navigate. It's not that clear yet that the plan is going to result in profitability. So that's kind of the next step for them. So maybe once we see that, once maybe the economy can be heading in the right direction, we might start to see that.
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7: I'm Michelle Hussein, and you are listening to highlights of the Michelle Hussein Show podcast on Bloomberg Radio. Today, I'm speaking to the author and journalist, Azadeh Moaveni. It's interesting, though, that 60 years later, when Hillary Clinton is coming into the White House as first lady, Eleanor Roosevelt is her big role model. She kind of thinks that she can act in that image. And it's like America's not really ready for that in the 90s.
8: America was not ready for that in the 90s.
7: Maybe it still isn't ready for it, arguably.
8: It may not still be ready for it. I mean, Eleanor Roosevelt was of her time, of course. I think the Second World War and what the country was going through with the Great Depression. I think in the 90s, you know, Hillary Clinton went about her incredibly politically ambitious healthcare agenda in a way that was perhaps not as anticipatory of the way that Americans expected the First Lady to essentially hide and soften her political ambitions and value, even on behalf of the president's agenda.
7: So she went too fast.
8: I don't know if she went too fast. I think that she was perhaps too explicit. I think what First ladies learned after that whole experience of Hillary Clinton's with healthcare is that they needed to try to be apolitically political. It had to be softened. There had to be a whole narrative about what they were doing that made it seem about soft power, about values. There had to be a story. You know, Michelle Obama, I think, is the sort of the successful version of a first lady who wanted to transform in even a legislative way an aspect of Americans' healthcare, childhood obesity, but went about it seeming as though she was planting a White House garden and, you know, carrying the nation along with just a different, more healthy way to live.
7: But it's still a safer issue, isn't it? Like, you know, eating healthily is a safe issue compared to actually healthcare and tackling that that system in America. And that has been the theme. I guess in that sense, you can see Melania Trump is probably being a bit braver.
8: She is a bit braver, I would say, in some ways. I mean, up to the Reagan era, first ladies in a kind of bipartisan way, Republican first ladies, Democratic first ladies, could take on projects and politics that related to women's equality and women's rights and the role of women in this country in a way that was not dangerous to their husbands' electoral prospects. I mean, Betty Ford supported the Equal Rights Amendment. Pat Nixon was critical to getting more women appointed into the federal government. In the 90s, America was changing, and we had the rise of evangelical Christianity and religion. You know, traditional gender roles became an element in politics in a way that it hadn't before. And so that really constrained what the First Lady could focus on and attempt to do in terms of her projects and her politics. So there was a shrinking.
7: So they always have to operate in the context of their times. I want to pick out another very famous first lady because I think you portray something that is not really recognized about her. Jackie Kennedy, known, of course, for her style, her charm, her love of the arts. But you do show that she, too, has diplomatic achievements.
8: She is such a superstar of her time and is remembered as such a queen of America, of Camelot. That yes, her incredible diplomatic ambition and sensitivity and shrewdness is sort of, I think, almost lost to her story. She worked closely with the social secretary, a press secretary, Tish Baldrige, who was also wanted to be a diplomat. But she couldn't go into the diplomatic corps at the time because it was the 60s. So between the two of them, in this incredibly subtle way, they turned their political entertaining into an element of the Kennedy administration's foreign policy during the Cold War.
7: Particularly in relation to India and Pakistan at the beginning of the 60s.
8: She turned around America's relationship, certainly with India, because Prime Minister Nehru was very distant towards the Kennedy administration. He felt that Kennedy was a young sort of debonair, perhaps, you know, he didn't take him terribly seriously, but he was really drawn to Jackie Kennedy and her sister. And so Jackie gets dispatched by the U.S. government as essentially the envoy to India and Pakistan. And she goes and she has this mesmerizing tour that's covered around the world. And Nehru keeps a picture of her in his office forever after. So she does. She's sort of the one who's able to seal the relationship.
7: Interesting. And I was also, I have a bit of a personal connection to one thing you write about, which is that before Jackie Kennedy goes to India and Pakistan, there's this very high-profile visit of Ayub Khan, the president of Pakistan, to Washington, and there's a big dinner at Mount Vernon.
8: Yes.
7: And Ayub Khan's first lady was his daughter. She acted as his first lady in that time. And I looked up the pictures of this dinner at Mount Vernon. And there is Ayub Khan's daughter, Naseem, in her sari. My grandmother was the person who taught her to wear a sari. So helped prepare her for her role as the first lady of Pakistan.
8: It is remembered by historians and scholars of first ladies. It is par excellence, the most iconic, elaborate, creative pageantry of state dinner ever. I mean, they sailed down the Potomac River to Mount Vernon at dusk. They had orchestras on the banks. I mean, it's unparalleled. There's been nothing like it since.
7: Extraordinary. I'd love to talk a bit about your lens on all of this as an Iranian-American, Azadeh, because you've written about your own heritage, you've reported from and on the Middle East for 25 years. There is a moment when I think your worlds intersect in this book, because Jackie Kennedy at one point was nearly outshone by the Empress of Iran when she came to the White House, but managed to hold her own.
8: She managed to hold her own. Empress Farah at the time was, after Jackie, or perhaps alongside Jackie, the most sort of celebrated, sophisticated royal or first lady in the world. So when the Shah and the Empress came to Washington, it was a sort of style showdown for the two of them. And the President Kennedy teased Jackie, you know, you should get your jewels out. You need to make sure that, you know, the Empress doesn't outshine you. So it was fun to see how both of them in their own times, quite tremendous in their roles, but being watched on the world stage to see who, for the sort of glory of their nation, was the most sparkling, you know, woman on the stage.
7: Yeah. Obviously, it was a different time for Iran. So then bring us up to the present day and this extraordinary year between Iran and the United States. I mean, you must feel it as well as have to analyze it. What do you think you have learned in the course of seeing what has played out this year that you didn't expect?
8: I didn't expect Iranians to turn out in January.
7: Against the regime.
8: Against the regime in the way that they did. I mean, I've been covering Iran for, it's getting close to 30 years now. And of course, they've been frustrated and impoverished and angry for many, many years now, and have managed to, you know, carve out space for themselves to have more civil liberties and social liberties through their own kind of civil disobedience campaigns, the Women Life Freedom Movement that really sort of ended dress codes in Iran. But I didn't expect them to respond to the call of Crown Prince in exile, Reza Pahlavi, because for years we've covered him, you know, those of us who covered the Iraq War and saw that the role of the diaspora can be overimagined by politicians, and it can be very risky to put any hopes on a diaspora leader to be part of an agenda, military or otherwise, for change, you know, in their home country. I didn't expect them to turn out, you know, in the way that they did, filling the streets of these cities across the country.
7: And then, of course, the war began. So what are your conclusions now about what that movement in January could have grown into in different circumstances?
8: It's a very good question, because the few weeks in between, I think we almost forget about them, that Iran went quite rapidly from a massacre, like a terrible massacre, I think, in 48 hours. You know, the numbers are disputed, but even the accounts of 5,000, 6,000, 7,000, I mean, these
7: killed
8: are tremendous, killed by the regime. I think that had there been any kind of military intervention or the assassination of the supreme leader or any kind of sort of move towards war much earlier, I think that the Islamic Republic might have really teetered. Because people were on the brink, they were on the edge, and it looked like things could collapse. But the weeks in between, you know, people came to understand the scale of the atrocities that frightened them. You know, this is a country that went through this profound trauma of these massacres that have no precedent in living memory, and was coping with that and figuring out how to, you know, even countenance or think about its relationship with the system in the aftermath of that, and then this war.
7: Because President Trump did say at the time of those protests, help is on the way. You're suggesting that the mood changed then in the intervening weeks, although you still have the reality that however much people feel against their own government, being bombed by outsiders can just be something that is then beyond the pale for people.
8: Both of those things. I mean, he promised that help was on the way, and it was not on the way. people were not aided or assisted, you know, whether they, you know, ultimately would have wanted that, I don't know. Because to have your regime changed or your system changed through an assault and through a foreign intervention is something that people, I think, everywhere would be deeply ambivalent about. But there were many people who saw no other way, who saw no other way for things to move, that the Islamic Republic's security apparatus holds so much power and is so repressive that without some kind of outside help, there would be no way to dislodge it and to get the country out of its current impasse. But then the war didn't turn out to be just a war of decapitation, striking military sites and targets of the regime. It very quickly became a war against all of Iran. There were civilian infrastructure hit. There was a school in Minab that was hit. So many of those people who at the outset thought, oh, well, perhaps, you know, this will save us, saw that this was not just a war against the regime, but a war against the whole country.
7: So when you were there recently, did you feel that the regime was stronger than the last time you were there?
8: I think people's willingness to sort of continue to give the system credit in the way that they did

0: once again towards anger and frustration. You defended us well. You know, now go back to the negotiating table, make some concessions. You know, we want this war to end. People are exhausted of no war, no peace. And this regime seems like it can, you know, deliver some war, but it can't deliver peace.
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3: ABC News, I'm Dave Packer. A deadly accident at Six Flags over Georgia involving multiple passengers on a roller coaster. A witness saying they saw a man fall and hit the ride several times. ABC's Faith Abube.
4: Riders on this popular roller coaster at Six Flags evacuated after a passenger reportedly died while on the ride. The Goliath is one of the largest rides at Six Flags over Georgia. The car stopped near the top of the ride, people taking off one by one.
3: Swift bipartisan criticism of President Trump's deal for the U.S. to buy Russian diesel fuel. Critics say the deal will empower Russian President Putin to prolong the war with Ukraine. Federal agents searched today the Washington, D.C. home of Minnesota Representative Ilhan Omar. Top House Democrat Hakeem Jeffries calling the raid deeply disturbing and raising serious questions about the continued corrupt weaponization of the federal government against Donald Trump's adversaries. His words. This is ABC News.
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6: The Bear Traps Report, we're not perma bears. We actually think the relationship between the index and the Nikes and the Lulus and the Harley Davids, the market's already crashed internally. This is a 1987 crash. There's 40 names in the S&P 50, world-class brands. World-class brands that are all down 30 to 70%. And so to me, this setup is they're pinning the index. And Tom, this is the most important part. When you have a year where the index is up a lot and the internals of the market are poor, if you go along a basket of the beaten down names in the fourth quarter, between now and, say, June, you'll get much better performance from that group. And I think this is part of the whole passive indexing, and they're creating more dysfunctions year in and year out.
7: So Larry, just to piggyback that too, there's also a thought that there's just a structural change with vol selling, whether it's to capture the premium or whether it's just zero DTE, then the systemic community is still being relatively long, which is also stabilizing realized vol. How much of that market structure now is making this index grind higher? Well, to your point, it's just carnage underneath.
6: 10 years ago, multi-strat hedge funds, the amount of pods was probably 30% of where they are now. And the thing about these pods is they have very, very strict risk controls. So they have those types of trades on there. They're also, they're long the index, they're short the underlying, right? And they're all in the same trade. And what happens is if something happens, like we had in June, they one or two gets carted out and they 40 or 50 of them get carted out. And so that creates this opportunity in volatility.
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12: Partly cloudy skies tonight, low in the middle to upper 50s. Lots of sunshine, breezy, warmer Tuesday, high near 80. Clear Tuesday night, we only drop into the middle 60s. Mostly sunny, clouds move in late in the day Wednesday, we'll get up into the middle 80s. Intervals of clouds and sunshine, chance for a few showers Thursday, cooler, high only near 70. I'm Scott Kaplan with your three-day forecast on Bloomberg 99.1.
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7: This is a Bloomberg Money Minute. A sell-off in chipmaker shares today sent the major averages wobbling to a mixed close. Just ahead of a big week with retail sales and inflation data for September and the start of a new earnings season on Tuesday. At the close, the Dow had a gain of 196 points, but the tech-heavy NASDAQ lost 120, nearly 0.5% lower. The S&P was down 4. Oil was higher, closing just under $94 a barrel. Shares of the dating app Bumble soaring nearly 50% higher after a Wall Street Journal reports that a private equity company is looking to take that company private for $1 billion. The National Highway Traffic Safety Administration now looking into about 1,000 claims that the Tesla's driverless Cybercab and its Model Y, when using automated systems, drove too fast in active school zones. And some good news today for Hollywood. The domestic box office topping $8 billion so far this year. That's up 19% from the same point last year. Tom Busby, Bloomberg Radio.
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10: I think there's some mixed emotions about that. And you saw that even with Ken Paxton, who was struggling to prevail. It doesn't mean he won't, but he's struggling certainly in the money game, particularly now that we're this close to Election Day. It comes down to a turnout game, and the president going out and rallying up some of those supporters that he knows voted for him 2 years ago to go to the polls this year. That's no doubt the strategy behind that travel schedule.
9: Speaking of strategy and President Trump and this deal or supposed deal with Russia to release some diesel stocks, I mean, already you've got Europe pushing back, others pushing back, members of Congress pushing back. Is this happening? What do we know in terms of specifics around this?
10: Yeah, not a ton of specifics. I mean, the president has said it's happening, but you're right to highlight the reaction, and the reaction has not been positive, even among some in his party. One of the notable reactions that was negative was his former vice president, Mike Pence, who called it a betrayal of Lindsey Graham's memory with regard to standing up to Russia. And you've seen further comments from the president denigrating Zelensky, President Zelensky of Ukraine. Because he clearly feels that Zelensky's actions are hurting him. He's not saying that specifically, but that's what he feels in terms of saying he's hurting the United States and he's hurting world fuel markets because the president has his eye on diesel and has his eye on fuel markets going into these midterm elections.
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13: Do you think Reza Pahlavi could still be the one? Do you think he could be a future leader, or has that moment passed?
14: The moment passed. The moment passed. There was much hope in him, and he performed really badly.
13: Because?
14: He was never able to walk the line of being a nationalistic protector of the country. He was never able to say, I don't want my country to be attacked. I am worried for the state of my country. I mourn when my compatriots are killed in U.S. attacks. He allied himself in such a crude way with the Israelis, I think, in a way that worried people and turned them off. He was just never really able to seize the moment and have the kind of charisma and leadership and empathy that people were looking to him for. And so I think he was seen as someone who was just abetting the destruction from the outside.
13: So I'd love to know your thoughts about the region more widely, because you've not only reported from Iran, but you've seen the aftermath of the Iraq war in the early 2000s, the so-called Arab Spring, the rise of ISIS. You wrote a book about the women who joined ISIS. How would you characterize the development or otherwise of women in the region, I guess from the period of the Islamic Revolution, when women were part of bringing Ayatollah Khomeini to power in Iran?
14: Women have been really at the forefront of all of these movements of the last 50 years, even the very violent and seemingly quite fundamentalist movements, sort of seeing in this kind of anti-Western embrace of Orthodox Islam a sort of language or a style of resistance to the West. And often that's been in sort of backlash or reaction to secular dictators who've used women's rights and secular codes for women. That has been seen as part of their authoritarian ethos.
13: I'd love you to explain that a bit more, because I think it's really striking that you're thinking about places like Tunisia or Bashar al-Assad, who are, you know, leaders who are Muslims but secular, but political rights don't stem from that.
14: No, exactly. So whether it's Iran in the late 70s.
13: Under the Shah,
14: or Tunisia under the Ben Ali dictatorship, which was, you know, the secular dictatorship that was overthrown by the revolution in Tunisia during the Arab Spring, Bashar al-Assad, even the Egyptian order that was challenged by the Muslim Brotherhood, the Tahrir Revolution, the Arab Spring. Women were very much at the vanguard of those protests, and they embraced Islamism, jihadism, eventually, and this very regressive, uninclusive spirit in order to bring them down. And that's partly because, I mean, perhaps, you know, this is now becoming very nerdy, Michelle, but place to place, women became part of these militant movements, imagining that once they succeeded, they would be included and that they would have a place at the table and that they would be part of the new order. And that did not come to be the case, which is why women in large numbers from the Arab world joined the Islamic State.
13: And women from the Western world. That perhaps is harder to explain, including some very young women, people like Shamima Begum, who was 15 when she left the UK. So what is the attraction there? I'm conscious that, and you bring this out in Guest House for Young Widows, that there are many complex circumstances, and sometimes women are leaving their husbands and escaping to Islamic State, and sometimes there are all kinds of other reasons. But how do you explain people like Shamima Begum, who've grown up with every possibility of succeeding on their own terms in the West?
14: I think these young women from European countries, from Western countries, were groomed and trafficked, because they didn't go in huge numbers ultimately. So this wasn't sort of about the domestic politics of France or the United Kingdom. I think that ISIS was very skillful and spent a lot of money and resources in its propaganda directed country to country, trying to prey on the racial and cultural insecurities of second-generation Muslims. So it really devoted this kind of bespoke propaganda to schoolgirls in London who were the daughters of conservative, you know, Muslim origin families who didn't feel like they belonged, who felt like their parents didn't understand them, who felt that they were not accepted in British society. And this group came in cunningly with a strategy for them. I mean, it was so specific. You could sort of imagine, you know, a very polished marketing outfit creating that for them. And then they surrounded them with people on the ground in East London, in Bradford, in Luton, wherever, who were also able to be part of what was essentially a whole grooming agenda.
13: So the caliphate becomes like a promised land almost.
14: The caliphate to them became a promised land. It was a place where they could be active as women, but they could also wear their hijabs and they could be religious and they wouldn't be looked down upon. They wouldn't be frowned upon as backwards. They would fit somewhere and they would make a difference. So these were teenagers, I think, being seduced to join this kind of utopian place where they would have a role.
13: Let's just to close, like, talk about the Middle East and the US more broadly, Azadeh, because there's a lot of discussion and debate about the future of the US presence in the region and what happens to bases, but more widely, the extent to which the US is going to stay involved. I mean, Donald Trump was a president who said no more wars, and he is the one who has taken the US into another war in the Middle East. So what do you think the future looks like for the relationship between the US and the region?
14: The relationship between the US and the region will be fundamentally altered in ways that we might not see in an immediate 1 to 2 year horizon, because I think all of the big regional players sort of see that they have to wait out this Trump presidency because he's taken America into a war that he cannot, you know, extricate the country from. But I think fundamentally within the region, you know, big players, Saudi Arabia, Qatar, Turkey, the Persian Gulf monarchies, who believe that they could rely on the U.S. security umbrella, now see that they cannot, and that also that this war, the Israeli-American war, has destabilized their economies, it's destabilized their growth models. And so there will have to be, and there's talk of it already between the Gulf countries, Iran, looking and Turkey, looking to a whole new regional paradigm where these countries, because of their geography, have to come to a new kind of security alignment or posture or accommodation with one another that will not make them vulnerable to the old setup, because the old setup was meant at very high cost to deliver security to the Arab countries of the Gulf, but has actually just made them terribly vulnerable. So then now they see Iran as a neighbor that they must somehow accommodate in terms of security.
13: So do you think the push will come from them, from those Gulf countries, like, you know, the big bases in Qatar, Bahrain, in Saudi Arabia? Do you think that they will want those to come to an end rather than the US decided doesn't want to have that kind of presence? Or maybe it's mutual.
14: Maybe it is mutual. I mean, the bases have been shown to be very hard to defend. And for these countries, you know, what is the utility of these bases if they are actually making Qatar vulnerable, if they're making the UAE vulnerable? From the other side, though, I mean, to extricate themselves from this relationship with the United States is also extremely costly because, you know, these are countries that are, you know, client states, essentially. I mean, they don't hold elections. They are not representative. They rely on the United States in many ways, sort of keep them in power.
13: So, and they also obviously want the economic relationship with the United States.
14: They do want the economic relationship, but they buy arms, you know, by the billions, arms that don't, I mean, they're not using these arms to protect themselves. So they pay protection money and aren't being protected anymore. And having these bases, you know, in the case of the UAE, endangers their entire sort of stability expat oasis model. So I think we're in a time of tremendous transition. You know, will we see the bases dwindle, disappear? Will we see demands made? I think all of these countries are sort of refining and thinking through how they can accommodate being squeezed between Iran and the US in a way that they never expected to find themselves.
13: And what have these months of the war been like for you as an Iranian-American? We had Vali Nasser on the show right at the beginning of the war, and he said it's just, there are such deep fractures in the diaspora community. He actually said that the community was eating itself. I think he meant Iranian-Americans, but probably those elsewhere in the world. What's your sense of it?
14: It has been a very painful time because I think, you know, the Iranian diaspora is no exception. Many diasporas, you know, become so out of touch in ways with the story of or the experience of the suffering of people back in the homeland that their politics almost detach and become a politics specific to that diaspora. Maybe Cuban Americans are similar. So it is terribly divided. I mean, people, you know, families falling out. I think most Iranians inside Iran are angry at the United States for attacking their country, but they do not see the United States as a reason for why Iran is in the dreadful, dreadful hole that it's in. They blame the Islamic Republic. They hold the Islamic Republic accountable. But when you sort of read and circulate in the diaspora, I mean, they're just like American leftists. They're anti-imperial. They're angry at the United States. I mean, the United States is not ultimately responsible for the welfare of Iranians. The Iranian leaders are responsible for the welfare of Iranians.
13: Azadeh Moavani, thank you so much. Congratulations on the East Wing.
14: Thank you. Thank you, Michelle.
13: It's been good to talk to you.
14: It's been wonderful. Thank you.
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0: Good morning. This is Horizons. Middle East and Africa, our top stories this morning. Increasing drone and missile attacks on Saudi Arabia's airports ramp up pressure on the U.S. to help its ally. At least 16 people have been killed and roughly 300 injured in the deadliest attack on the kingdom in decades. Chip slump, Asian stocks fall following a down day on Wall Street led by U.S. chip makers. Oil breaks 3 days of gains to trade below $106 per barrel. And Bloomberg's new economy forum begins today in New Delhi. This is as investors, business leaders, and policymakers discuss India's economic ambitions, its role in a changing global order, and plans to attract investment at a time of heightened uncertainty. We will also hear from Prime Minister Narendra Modi later on the show. It has just gone 8 a.m. across the Emirates. I'm Abir Abomar in Dubai. Let's start with a look at what markets are doing. A down day this morning when it comes to the futures picture. The S&P 500 dropping, extending a drop from yesterday. As a matter of fact, it was a flat performance in the overall gauge, but still closed at the lowest level since mid-September. But the story really is in technology stocks in the Nasdaq 100. That is now trading 0.7% lower, extending the drop that we saw yesterday. The SOX gauge, of course, that gauge for semiconductors dropped about 2.7%. This is a couple of factors. Chinese competition is one of them. And investors, once again, questioning those stretched valuations in the AI trade, especially as we head into the earnings season once again this year. And of course, we keep an eye here in the Middle East on Brent crude prices that are trending lower, of course, over the past 3 days. They have gained 6% since the beginning of the year. Brent crude prices are about 70% higher. And if the escalations in the Middle East continue, if the closure in the Strait of Hormuz continues, Bloomberg Economics estimates we could see oil prices returning to about $120 per barrel. But then you look at the performance of the benchmark notes, the yield on the 10-year notes is about 5.2% as of this point, dropping about five basis points, as a matter of fact, as of now. We're also looking at JGBs in Japan. The yield on those is also dropping similarly to the U.S. yield, of course, as they come back to cash trading and as Japan comes back from public holiday. And speaking of Japan and, of course, wider markets in Asia, we've got Winnie Su standing for us in Hong Kong to tell us what she is looking at. Winnie, good morning. What are you looking at?
1: Yeah, good morning, Abir. Well, a pretty bad sell-off that we're seeing in Asian stocks today, with the MSCI Asia here down about 1.7%, headed for its lowest close since July. Now, as you just mentioned, the biggest drag, though, is in technology shares, specifically the South Korea's KOSPI index, down as much as 7% earlier today, and in fact triggered a sidecar first time since August because of the big drag. Now, you can see that memory chip maker Samsung Electronics, SK Hynix, biggest decline, both down more than 8% at one point. And in fact, when you look at SK Hynix, actually already shaved half of its value since its June peak. Now, this is coming as we track these losses in the U.S. chip makers overnight. As you mentioned, that competition from the Chinese rival CXMT, saying that they have made new progress on this memory architect that actually Samsung Electronics and SK Hynix are both working on. And that plus the comments from Broadcom CEO saying that the next bottleneck going forward is going to be AI funding, AI financing instead of memory chips. And that is also weighing on sentiment. So all of this creating this risk-off sentiment in stocks as investors look into haven assets such as treasuries today. Back to you, Abir.
0: Winnie, thank you as always for those updates. And of course, we heard from the IMF on AI. We'll discuss that momentarily. But coming up, Bloomberg's new economy forum begins today in New Delhi with Indian Prime Minister Narendra Modi among the key speakers. We will also be hearing from policymakers, including Fed Governor Chris Waller and Indian Finance Minister Nirmala Sitharaman. And stay tuned to Bloomberg to hear from business leaders, including executives from Blackstone, PwC, Google DeepMind, and Hyundai. And now returning to the geopolitics, drone and missile attacks on Saudi Arabia have intensified pressure on Washington to step up efforts to help its close ally. This comes as the kingdom battles Iran-backed Houthi militants in neighboring Yemen. Oil is edging lower after 3 days of gains driven by concerns of increasing tensions. But Bloomberg Economics says Brent could hit $120 a barrel if the conflict widens and more regional supply routes are disrupted. So let's bring in Stuart Livingstone Wallace, our executive editor for the Middle East and North Africa, to give us the latest on the situation. Stuart, good morning. The latest is a sense of tranquility, for the lack of a better word, of course. Over the past day or so, we have seen attacks that were intercepted in Saudi Arabia. But I want to focus in on that U.S. support. We've heard from a lot of analysts that Saudi Arabia is going to seek or is trying to seek direct U.S. involvement. What is the prospect of that, in fact, happening?
2: Given that a U.S. citizen was killed over the weekend, I think that definitely increases the likelihood. But there is clearly a reluctance in Washington to get involved, and that's for numerous reasons. But the obvious ones are it's already pretty stretched with what's going on in Hormuz and on the other side of the peninsula. Secondly, they already got involved a couple of times. It didn't really go anywhere. That ended in a ceasefire with no real impact, as far as we could tell, on the Houthi position and their ability to continue to threaten their neighbors. So the question has to be, what exactly are they going to bring to the party this time in the way of military strategy that is going to end up with a different result? And I don't think anyone's got a good answer to that. Fundamentally, the problem in Yemen is the same problem as in Iran. Air power alone is unlikely to succeed. What exactly are you going to get out of it other than spending billions of dollars and just causing mayhem, but not really getting the result that you're going to need?
0: Yeah, and let's talk about oil and oil prices and, of course, the Bloomberg Economics projection that if disruptions were to continue in routes here in the Middle East, we could see oil hitting back $120 per barrel. Right now, Brent crude is down, but again, that follows a streak of gains over the past 3 days. What is the latest we know in the Strait of Hormuz and the Red Sea and the movement of crude tankers?
2: So I think it's been much the same situation for the last couple of weeks. We seem to be getting a lot more volume coming out of Hormuz. But of course, as we've said before, there is a massive deficit in terms of supply to catch up on. That optimistically will take months, much more likely years. And lots of countries around the world are going to have to get used to living with much tighter stockpiles or reserve stockpiles. And that itself has this knock-on effect in terms of refined products. So you have this domino effect across the global economy. So the situation is definitely getting better in terms of day-to-day supply. Yeah. But there's a long way to go until it gets to normal again. And I don't think anyone's expecting that anytime soon.
0: Yeah, and you mentioned crude products. Diesel is one we're keeping an eye on, of course, ahead of the midterm elections next month. Stuart, thank you as always for those insights. Stuart Livingstone Wallace, Bloomberg's executive editor for the Middle East and North Africa. Now, UK Prime Minister Andy Burnham says Iran's Islamic Revolutionary Guard Corps was almost certainly responsible for an alleged terror plot at a British airbase used by the United States. Burnham told Parliament the UK would crack down on Iran's use of criminal networks, and the UK also sanctioned two Iranians and summoned the Iranian ambassador over the incident. This comes as dozens of allies issued a joint statement condemning the attacks. President Trump says Ukrainian President Volodymyr Zelensky and Russian President Vladimir Putin have to come together and end the war. Speaking to reporters at the White House, Trump also acknowledged violations of his energy ceasefire by both Ukraine and Russia. And this comes as Trump claims Putin wants to reach a deal with Ukraine more than Zelensky. Meanwhile, Reuters is reporting that Trump's diesel deal with Putin was an effort to soften Russia. And hundreds of opposition leaders and supporters marched through central New Delhi on Monday, stepping up pressure on India's election watchdog over a contentious overhaul of voter rolls. Tensions have heightened in recent days as police detained thousands of people, barricaded roads, and shut metro stations to prevent the protests from growing. Prime Minister Narendra Modi has not publicly commented on the days of protests. Up next, the AI trade is under pressure. We will discuss the outlook for equities with Yves Bonzon from Julius Baer next. This is Bloomberg.

0: up-to-the-minute geopolitical news whenever and wherever it happens. I'm Anne-Marie Hordern in Ankara, Turkey. 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
1: 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November 3rd. As Americans head to the polls to vote on issues including affordability, the Iran war, and AI, Bloomberg brings you expert analysis of the election's impact on markets and geopolitics.
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1: 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November 3rd, starting at 7 p.m. Eastern, only on Bloomberg. 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
0: Welcome back to Horizons Middle East and Africa. According to the International Monetary Fund, a surge in government bond yields is emerging as the biggest risk to the global financial system. This comes as the IMF releases its latest report on the financial stability outlook. And the report also points to a potential vulnerability from an AI-driven market correction. The IMF's latest stress test found that 22% of global banking assets would be held in 110 weak lenders under a doomsday scenario. And a sell-off in U.S. tech stocks is extending into Asia this morning, sending South Korea's chip-heavy market down as much as 7%. The AI trade is under pressure as concerns about Chinese competition and stretched valuations intensify. Let's get more on this and wider market moves with Yves Bonzon Group, CIO at Julius Baer. Yves, good morning. Good to have you with us. Welcome to Dubai. Let's start about the latest when it comes to what we're seeing on the yield front, the yield curve, the U.S. Treasuries. 6%, is that far-fetched?
5: On the 30 years or on the 10
0: years? On the 10 years.
5: On the 10 year. Well, that's quite a stretch. It's another 80 basis point. The Treasury market already experienced one of its worst months on record in September. And that raises many questions for investors. I think important is to keep the focus on why are yields rising? And yields risings are a direct consequence of a booming economy. The world economy, with the important exception of China, has moved from a situation of savings glut, an excess of saving, to a savings deficit. Capital is competing for those savings. And we have two main capital loops in the system, government borrowing from G7 countries, as well as the AI spending, which by now has extended beyond cash flow financing into raising capital in debt markets.
0: Of course. And I want to get to the AI trade and us gearing up for another earnings season. But let's just focus in on the yields for a little bit. What you're seeing on the yields front generally, do you agree with the IMF? I mean, the IMF came up with this report this morning suggesting that right now heightened yields, not just in the United States, but across Europe, is the biggest risk to financial markets. Would you say that is?
5: For a long while, we needed borrowing from the government in Western economies because private sector demand was depressed. That's not the case anymore. So today, governments are competing for capital with the private sector. And this competition is stressing the weakest balance sheet. We've seen the tension on French government bond spreads. We've seen also in recent weeks a bit of a tension on corporate bonds with low ratings below CCC. So we can tell the weakest balance sheet in the systems are the most affected for that competition for funding, basically.
0: Okay, let's now actually go to the AI trade. And we've seen a sell-off, another one, yesterday in the Nasdaq, in the SOX gauge that is bleeding into into the Asian session this morning. Not the first time we see such a sell-off since the beginning of the year. Are you thinking of this as a reset on valuation scare? Are you thinking about this as a broader thing? Are you thinking about this as us gearing up to the earnings season and perhaps some profit-taking?
5: Well, fundamentally, the picture is that valuation tell us nothing about the current state of the AI trade, simply because the earnings boom has been so substantial that valuation are in that typical territory where they're neither very cheap nor very expensive. In other words, you can build valuation scenarios where the total addressable market for AI justifies valuations of the AI plays. People often mention geopolitics with the wars going on, etc., as the main uncertainty. I would argue the main uncertainty out there is technology.
0: Okay.
5: Because no one knows where AI is taking us, where that general purpose technology is going to take us 3 years, 5 years from now. And that uncertainty is tremendously difficult for the market to price. There's huge uncertainty as to how the profit pool will shift and how valuation will settle. And as long as that uncertainty persists, and I think it's with us for the next few years, markets will be subject to a violent burst of profit taking, such as the one we witnessed this morning on Korean semiconductor stocks.
0: Yeah, that's a great take on technology, but let's actually discuss the geopolitics, because the uncertainty is still very much existing there, especially with this war dragging on, opening up on different fronts. What do you do with that? How do you allocate right
5: now? Well, I think the main issue with this war going on in the Middle East is really the cost of transporting oil.
0: Yeah.
5: Because our luck is that the starting point before the war began was an oil market that was oversupplied. So the challenge really is to get the oil to its destination, and that's very expensive, especially towards Asia. So I think that's the main issue. Of course, the headline news are quite scary when you see the events over the weekend in Saudi Arabia in particular. But probably this is part of a negotiation process to find some sort of new equilibrium in this equation.
0: Yeah, so maybe that's actually the geopolitical insight here. Eve, thank you so much for your time this morning. We appreciate you being on set with us. Eve Bonzon, Group CIO at Julius Baer, joining us here on set. Now, coming up, Egypt's foreign minister pledges unconditional support for Saudi Arabia and regional neighbors. We will discuss that and look at the interview next. This is Bloomberg.

0: up-to-the-minute news whenever and wherever it happens. I'm Joe Matthew in Chapel Hill, North Carolina, and this is Bloomberg.
1: 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Bloomberg is covering all things crypto, the people, the transactions, and the technology. Bloomberg Crypto, Tuesdays only on Bloomberg. Today's CFOs are reshaping the C-suite. Bloomberg Chief Future Officer shines a spotlight on these dynamic leaders. The world's largest platinum mining firm became a standalone company just last year. CFO Sayuri Naidu says Valterra Platinum's strong debut bodes well for the future.
2: We've really been able to focus on agility, being able to make decisions very quickly, putting accountability in the right places.
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0: Welcome back to Horizons Middle East and Africa. Returning to the escalating Middle East crisis, Egypt's foreign minister says Cairo will provide Saudi Arabia with all kinds of support as it faces intense attacks from Iran-backed Houthis in Yemen. Badr Abdulati spoke with Bloomberg's Avril Hong at the IMF World Bank annual meetings in Bangkok. Have a listen.
1: Full support, full solidarity to the sisterly country of the Kingdom of Saudi Arabia. Their national security is an integral part of our national security and the national security of the Arab world. So, I mean, without any reservation, we are providing all kind of support as well as, full solidarity with the people and the government of the Kingdom of Saudi Arabia.
2: Is military support for Saudi Arabia a possibility?
1: Well, whatever been asked by the Saudis, of course, we will respond.
2: What have they been asking for at this
1: stage? This is up to them, but I can tell you very, very clearly that any kind of support from Egypt, of course, our response will be positive.
2: Does that mean that Egypt is open to perhaps direct involvement in Yemen?
1: I'm very clear. We will provide different kind of solidarity and support to Saudi Arabia because, we cannot accept aggressions or attacks on the Saudi territories. This is fully condemned by Egypt, and we stand firmly beside Saudi Arabia.
2: What are you hearing from the Saudis in terms of the level of support they are expecting from their Western allies, including the U.S.?
1: Well, this question should be answered by the Saudis. I cannot speak on their own behalf. But let me reiterate our clear position that we cannot accept under any justification or any circumstances, those attacks on civilian targets in Saudi Arabia or any kind of violation of the Saudi sovereignty and territorial integrity. And we stand firmly beside Saudi Arabia because, we cannot accept aggressions or attacks on their soil or on the soil of any Arab country.
2: The Saudi-led coalition has been fighting the Houthis for many years. What, in your mind, would it take to mount a credible threat against them?
1: Well, we are pushing for stopping those attacks and aggressions, and we have to work for de-escalation in the whole region because, it's very tense situation, and we have also the front with Iran, which is also very tense, and we have other crises in the region, including in Sudan, in Libya, beside Yemen, we have also Lebanon and Syria. So it's, and don't forget the core of the conflict in the region, which is the Palestinian issue. So it's very complicated the situation, and our main target is to work for de-escalation and to ease tension, because I can assure you that the only way out is through political and diplomatic solutions.
0: That was Badr Abdulati, Egyptian foreign minister, speaking to Bloomberg at the IMF World Bank annual meetings in Bangkok. Now, for a look at some of the other stories that we are following this morning, Meta has unveiled its most advanced AI model, Muse Wonder, claiming its frontier capabilities can rival products from OpenAI and Anthropic. It's a test of whether the company's multi-billion dollar AI rebuild has helped it close the gap with industry frontrunners. The model is set to be particularly competitive in coding financial and legal questions. Muse Wonder will power the subscription version of Meta's personal AI agent. And Chinese EV giant BYD says it's planning to go on a hiring spree in Europe, increasing its workforce there to about 40,000 people by the end of the decade. That is as it seeks to evolve into a major car producer in the region. Executive Vice President Stella Lee told us more about the impact of the EU deal on capping imports of Chinese-made hybrids.
3: We need to spend time to understand what does this mean. So we don't have details yet. But I want to assure BYD commitment in Europe is very deep, is long term. So we already build up our Hungary facility now. After challenge ramp up, by Q4, we're going to start mass production.
0: All right, and now for a quick look at what equity markets are doing. You're looking at a day in the red for most of the major U.S. benchmarks. S&P futures extending a little bit of losses from yesterday. NASDAQ 100 futures doing pretty much the same thing. Yesterday, the drop in the tech-heavy gauge was about 0.7%. We're seeing pretty much the same performance in the futures picture. Dow Jones is tilting higher as Euro Stoxx 50 futures still just a little bit lower, easing this morning. Brent crude prices dropping by about 1% or so as of this morning. Of course, over the past 3 days, we had seen a 6% gain in Brent crude prices and a 70% gain since the start of the year. But that is all from this shorter edition of Horizons for Today. Stay with Bloomberg for a special edition of Insight, live from Bloomberg's new economy forum in New Delhi, as we await Indian Prime Minister Narendra Modi to take the stage. Heslinda will be with you shortly. This is Bloomberg.

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1: The former senior US intelligence official Norman Rohr joins us now. Could you explain to us what the Saudis need right now to contain the threat posed by Houthi militants?
2: To begin, the Saudi air defense forces are capable and they're quite experienced, and they routinely prevent multiple Houthi attacks on their cities and energy infrastructure from succeeding. No air defense will be perfect, no matter what support is provided, but the Saudi air defenses obviously always can improve. The question becomes what exactly the U.S. should provide that the Saudis don't have. Targeting is not strategy, and additional air defense equipment does not fix the situation. So no doubt there are consultations going on right now to say what exact equipment, technology, intelligence, guidance do the Saudis need from the United States government, as well as the private sector, which has multiple counter-drone, counter-cyber, and other defensive capabilities to offer the kingdom. These conversations have been ongoing for some time, but will intensify. However, in the end of the day, you can shoot down the arrows, but you do want to aim for the archer. And the question therefore becomes, do the Saudis have what they need to neutralize all of the firing in Yemen, a large, complicated topography, or do we need to involve the United States?
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0: Indian Prime Minister Narendra Modi is set to take the stage here at the Bloomberg New Economy Forum. That's as India pursues its ambitious goal of becoming a developed nation by 2047. But significant challenges remain, from growing discontent among the country's youth to the urgent need to keep pace in a global AI race. Live from New Delhi, this is Inside with me, Haslinda Amin. For our Bloomberg TV and radio audiences, we're listening to Prime Minister Narendra Modi soon. Let's get to my colleague Sherry-Ann, who is at the venue where Modi is set to speak. Of course, Modi is a Prime Minister who's been in power for 13 years. Sherry, what are we expecting to hear from him?
1: We're expecting him to arrive any time now. And of course, we have seen Prime Minister Modi already welcome the New Economy Forum, saying that India is not just an investment destination anymore, but it's a partner, a trusted partner when it comes to shaping future growth. He's also talked about his government's efforts in order to make India one of the most reliable growth engines of the world. He says that the participants here at the New Economy Forum has an opportunity to see the energy of India. Of course, we have many newsmakers coming from all over the world, from the business world as well as the policy side of things. We have a former U.S. Commerce Secretary Gina Raimondo, a regular at these conferences, coming back again to talk to the broader public on not only the opportunities in India, but how it fits in the geopolitical and trade landscape as well. Of course, we also are expecting business leaders such as Hyundai Motors CEO Susano, CEO, not to mention the chairman of Tata Sons, of Infosys as well, the finance minister of India as well. Plenty for newsmakers to discuss as we continue to see really the backdrop in geopolitics, in the tariff environment as well, that's become more competitive and more difficult.
0: Put the economy in perspective for us. We know the rupee is hovering close to record lows, and of course we've seen the exit of capital from the financial markets here in India.
1: We have seen a lot of impact on the financial markets here in India from not only the geopolitical tensions, but of course how that's leading to higher oil prices and expectations of borrowing costs continuing to rise. In fact, when it comes to India's stock markets, we have just seen its longest weekly losing streak in 25 years. Bond yields have risen to 2024 highs, not to mention, of course, that the rupee is now approaching a record low. In fact, the central bank has been, according to sources, intervening in the markets in order to try to support the currency. We have seen a series of measures as well, which makes it look like the line in the sand is at 97 per dollar. But the fact that India imports 90% of its oil needs, the fact that we are seeing all of these geopolitical tensions, trade tensions, that trade talks with the United States at a stalemate, all of this is adding to investor concern on the economy at a time when we're also seeing domestic political turmoil. For example, here in New Delhi, we are not just seeing security around this hotel expecting the arrival of the Prime Minister, but on the streets for several days, we have seen demonstrators seeking reforms in the electoral system here. Over the weekend, we have seen some protest leaders being detained and then later released. So education scandals earlier in the year as well had led to a lot of unrest in this society.
0: You alluded to geopolitical tensions between India and the U.S. Talk to us about the challenges that India faces right now.
1: I'm losing the connection right now, but I believe you talked about the geopolitical tensions between the U.S. and India. The administration of Narendra Modi has had its range of issues with President Trump. Of course, everything from the trade negotiations ongoing, as I mentioned, we had seen punitive tariffs coming from the United States on Indian goods, but at the same time, immigration concerns. We have seen that some of that pathway towards permanent residency for tech workers, a lot of them coming here from India, has also been really narrowed. So that has been a difficult immigration conversation that India has had to have with the United States, not to mention the Trump administration has had a closer relationship with Pakistan, and of course that hasn't sat well with India. At least when it comes to relations with China, we have seen Prime Minister Modi sit down for the first time with President Xi Jinping on Indian soil, about for the first time in 7 years. That just happened last month. Relations are thawing after they really plunged during the deadly border clash of 2020.
0: Sherry-Ann, we thank you so much for that. Let's bring in our next guest. Pushan Dutt is Professor of Economics and Political Science at INSEAD. Pushan, we heard from Sherry talking about both domestic and also geopolitical challenges. Might this eventually affect Modi's popularity at the polls?
2: Of course, because, you know, the thing that really matters at the polls is how is the economy doing eventually, right? Whether jobs are being created, whether people's standards of living are improving. And of course, geopolitics, you know, the trade shocks, geopolitical shocks, all of this have an impact on growth. Yes, India is not as open to trade as, let's say, a China or European Union or Singapore, but at the same time, it is still, you know, vulnerable to, you know, shocks in supply chains, to, you know, rise in oil prices, etc. So just take oil prices, for instance, right? So whenever the oil prices cross $100, India tends to start looking very shaky to foreign investors, etc. And we because essentially inflation gets imported, right, from abroad. And we just recently saw the RBI actually increasing interest rates. That's going to slow down the economy. India was in a really nice position where inflation was low and growth rates were high. So going forward, that's going to impact growth rates. You know, I don't know if the increase in interest rates will bring inflation down into control, which in turn means, you know, people really dislike inflation and people want better jobs. So therefore, this will impact the popularity going forward.
0: This is a country that's

0: really allows you to catch up. But China grew up in a time when the operating system of the world was different, right? You know, quantitative easing, cheap, you know, free money essentially, you know, WTO rules, etc. You know, predicted rules-based economic order. For India, it's going to be far more challenging because none of these things are true. And, you know, I would say that the operating system of the world has essentially changed.
1: So what's happened to India's demographic dividend? Not too long ago, we're talking about how, you know, the population's really young and India can capitalize on that. Now we're thinking perhaps India could get old before it gets rich.
0: So that's what we think about China, right? I think India still has to generate a lot of jobs. Okay, you know, they should take a leaf out of the Singapore playbook, where they have this obsessive focus on creating jobs and improving the standard of living. So they essentially have to do that. The demographic dividend, on the other hand, I think everyone is becoming a little bit skeptical, but I wouldn't put too much weight on it. Remember in the 60s, you know, people were very pessimistic about India and China. These countries had too many people. Then they were very excited because, yeah, they had too many people. And now they're again skeptical that, you know, they won't have enough people, right? So when you're thinking about GDP per capita, I would tell people focus on the numerator, the GDP, worry less about the denominator, what's happening in the population. There are long-term structural changes in terms of your fiscal position, in terms of, you know, how do you finance pension plans. And social security and health insurance. Those are different. Those are sort of fiscal challenges which every country is going to face.
1: Jobs is an issue. I mean, it's not creating as many jobs as it should. And we have lots of graduates coming out, and traditionally they've always gravitated towards the tech companies. That's not happening anymore as tech companies embrace AI. Is it going to be a bigger problem for India in the years to come?
0: So if you'd asked me this question 6 months ago, I would have been very... I would have agreed with you entirely that this is going to be a problem. But after having, you know, taught and spoken to senior executives for the last 6 months, I don't think it's going to be such a huge challenge. Most companies are still really, really struggling to figure out what to do with AI. It is not...
1: They're cutting jobs, though, and they're not hiring as many.
0: Well, some of them have, you know, who they fired, they are now trying to desperately hire. So Klarna is like a classic example of that, right? And this is always happens with the new general-purpose technology. It increases uncertainty, etc. Many of these tech companies also sort of overhired, you know, after COVID, and then, you know, when interest rates went up and things like that, they realized that they had too many people and they let go people, right? And usually you always let the junior people go. And then you can attribute it to AI. It's a convenient excuse, right? Instead of saying, oh, I made a mistake and I had too many people, right? So it's better to say AI. So I'm less worried about it because I think AI adaptation is going to be very important, right? You know, how do you take this technology and get to fit your organizational structures, workflows, etc.? And there, I think there will still be like a whole lot of demand. Just look at Accenture's stock price, which just, you know, skyrocketed because people realize that these people have expertise in telling how firms could use this technology. So I've become more optimistic in the last 6 months. Of course, I could be absolutely wrong.
1: Pushan, what might change that view for you? I mean, after all, you changed your view, you know, from 6 months ago.
0: Yeah, so with general purpose technologies, it's really hard to see. You know, it's really hard to predict. One thing we know from previous technological revolutions, like 92%, it's a surprisingly precise number, of the gains actually went to the users of these technologies. Like today, we don't see a gigantic rail company, right? Or even a gigantic electricity company, right? But, you know, even if you look at the companies which constructed the internet, you know, the infrastructure providers, your Cisco's, etc., right? They're not that big. You know, the bigger ones are the ones, you know, you and I who are using these technologies and firms who apply these technologies. So I think the possibilities are vast in terms of AI and, you know, of course, and I think it's the application part which will benefit from this. And India is good at that, right? So I think we should be optimistic about India. You know, yes, jobs have to be created, but I think soon firms will start realizing that there are lots of ways they need to understand how to experiment, how to adopt, how to adapt. And here I think, you know, India's demographic dividend might help.

0: Also, we used to worry that software companies may become redundant, but software companies are now themselves embracing AI and remaining relevant. You talk about the structure changes happening in India. What are some of these, and how might India change in the coming years on the back of that?
1: So I think one of the things which I and many economists would like to see is that India becomes a lot more open to trade, okay, both to imports and exports. India has traditionally been very skeptical about trade. So why do you want to export? You want to export not because it generates jobs, but because it is a competitive discipline which makes, you know, domestic firms improve their products and improve their productivity. And imports are about importing machines and technology, which again sort of improves their productivity. And in the long run, we know it's this productivity growth component that really matters. So it's not about, you know, I'm going to export a lot of goods or I'm going to import a lot of goods. It's about how does it impact the underlying productivity of different sectors, different firms, and the country as a whole.
0: Mm. In terms of trajectory for the economy, it wasn't too long ago that people talked about how India is the next China. People are not making that comparison anymore.
1: Yes, I think, you know, people tend to like flit from thought to thought and from things which become a little bit faddish, right? You know, things take
0: it
1: much longer.
0: It is a 1.5 billion population.
1: Exactly. So it cannot be expected to be as nimble as a Singapore. Similarly, it is a democratic, it's a messy democracy. So therefore, you know, there are lots of pushes and pulls and, you know, people on the streets and, you know, everything getting bogged down in the legal system. So therefore, if it's going to be slow, right? So India, earlier we used to say, was the elephant and, you know, China was the dragon. I think that sort of still holds, you know, slow, plodding maybe, but hopefully moving in the right direction.
0: Is it also losing its influence as a middle power? I mean, take a look at negotiations, around the Iran war, for instance. I mean, Pakistan came to the fore, and India was nowhere to be seen.
1: Yes, especially since Pakistan was sort of nimble enough during the brief conflict that happened in terms of, attributing to Donald Trump that he had actually, got the ceasefire in place. India, of course, sort of denied that. And I think to some extent that was sort of part of the rupture. And then Pakistan was much more nimble in terms of nominating him for the Nobel Peace Prize, which India refused to do. So I think there is also a notion of, you know, dignity that you have when you are on the international stage. Mark Carney is sort of like a classic example. I was thinking that maybe he will win the Nobel Prize in Peace, and that would actually drive Trump a little bit crazy.
0: But realistically, though, I mean, how much power or influence does India have as a middle power?
1: So as a middle power, you essentially... So when you think about influence, right, you think about... Are you a big economy? Are you a strong and growing economy, right? So therefore that means keep a laser focus on economic growth, which is what the Chinese did for, you know, 2-3 decades. Second, you know, are you a military power, right? So there, I think, you know, at least in the neighborhood, India is quite good. And finally, I think, which is are you a soft power or not? And I think in India's competitive advantage is in being a soft power. Except that keep in mind that soft power actually accrues to the country. It does not accrue to a political leader. It does not accrue to a political party. And I think we should be sort of aware of that. And India historically has been sort of a soft power, and that has given it a lot of credibility amongst emerging economies.
0: Prashant, hang tight. That was Prashant Dutt, Professor of Economics and Political Science at NCERT. He is staying with us. Meantime, Indian Prime Minister Narendra Modi addressing the Bloomberg New Economy Forum. Let's listen in.
2: Excellencies.
3: Duniya bhar se aaye.
2: Delegates who are here from across the world.
3: Business. 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
2: business
3: leaders,
2: and industry leaders,
3: policymakers, aur mere saathiyon,
2: and my friends.
3: Bharat mein aap sabhi ka
2: bahut very bahut warm welcome to all of you in India.
3: Kuch der pehle,
2: a short while ago,
3: Mr. Bloomberg
2: shared his thoughts with us here.
3: 30 साल की उनकी यात्रा
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2: there are deliberations
3: energy,
2: on technology on energy and on global affairs
3: aur is baar
2: and
3: pehli baar
2: for the first time ever this event is taking place in India
3: Mr. Bloomberg
2: I congratulate Mr. Bloomberg and his entire team for having taken the decision to host this event here in India
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3: Data is power. Knowledge is power. Innovation is power.
2: However, friends, the real question is not who has the power. The real question is how is this power being used?
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2: It is here that a new idea is born.
3: और ये विचार
2: and that idea
3: power
2: is
3: to empower.
2: The power to empower.
3: Power.
2: The power to empower.
3: Power to control.
2: Beyond the power to control.
3: Power to
2: lies the power to enable.
3: Power to compete.
2: Beyond the power to compete.
3: Power
2: lies the power to collaborate
3: power to succeed
2: beyond the power to succeed
3: power to help
2: lies
3: others.
2: The power to help others succeed and that is why
3: aaj main yahan jis vision
2: the vision I have come here with today is
3: power
2: the power
3: to empower,
2: to empower. Friends, this idea is not new to India. In our country, it has been said,
3: Vidya
2: Vivadaya,
3: Dhanam Madaya, शक्ति ही परेशान,
2: शक्ति ही परेशान,
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3: ज्ञान,
2: You may have knowledge, wealth, and power. But what matters is how you choose to use them. In other words, the true value of power lies in the purpose it serves. And in today's world, it is essential that we understand this principle. Friends, this humanitarian belief in the power to empower is not just something we preach to others. This is what our traditions have taught us. Traditions that go back thousands of years. And in India, we have brought this principle to life by embedding it in our governance and in our culture. Therefore, I will take this thought forward by drawing on examples from India itself. Friends, all of you know that India is the mother of democracy. There are over 100 languages in India. There are about 80,000 registered newspapers and publications. There are over 1,000 satellite TV channels. And that's not all. In this age of social media, there are more than 500 million YouTube users in India. There are over 500 million Instagram users. Here, a wide range of issues are debated openly. And diverse perspectives are discussed by the people. And what has played a very big role in this today is digital power. Friends, in India, till about 12 or 13 years ago, just having access to a mobile phone or to the internet was in itself a source of power. Those who had access had information. They had knowledge. They had opportunities. After 2014, when new government was formed in India, when we got the opportunity to serve the country, India focused on making mobile data affordable. And as a result, today, even students from small cities can have access to digital learning. A small shopkeeper in a village too can access new customers. A young person too can join new online courses. That is, in India, connectivity has not just connected people, it has also connected people to opportunities. This is the power to empower. Friends, I would like to say something to the guests among you that have come from abroad. You must also try out and experience India's digital payments ecosystem. In India, a street vendor's business is very different from that of a large car showroom. Their scale is very different. However, in India, both of them are using the same ecosystem for digital payments. This is the power of inclusive technology. Friends, whatever capabilities India has, We do not believe in keeping them confined within our borders. We continuously share them with the Global South, with other partner countries. We are sharing our experience in the area of digital public infrastructure with other countries so as to enable them to develop their own digital systems as per their needs. During the COVID pandemic too, we had created the COVID platform. This was an open source platform. So it has been our constant effort to ensure that India's capabilities open new doors of possibilities for other countries. In other words, we ensure that our capabilities empower humanity. Friends, the power of innovation is very similar, transforming an idea into a product, a problem into a solution. This in itself is a great ability. However, when these opportunities benefit as many people as possible in society, it creates a balance of power and its impact increases manifold. India's startup journey is an example of this transformation. Before 2014, there were just a few hundred startups in India. Today, their number has increased to over 250,000. About half of our startups are from small cities and towns. Over 45% of the startups have at least one woman director or partner. That means opportunities for innovation are reaching more people. New talent is coming to the fore. New solutions are being created. Friends, the focus on the purpose of power needs to be reflected in governance as well. The government has the authority. However, its objective should not be to make the citizens of the country dependent on just the system. Its objective should rather be to make citizens of the country more capable, more empowered. And this is the path India is moving ahead on. And moving ahead on this very path, India has lifted 250 million people out of poverty. This is more than the entire population of many countries. India has lifted 250 million people out of poverty over the last decade. Friends, you might also have heard of the JAM Trinity and direct benefit transfers. Using technology, we have created a system to transfer government aid directly into the bank accounts of beneficiaries. This has reduced corruption. It has made things more convenient for the citizens of the country, and it has created a direct relationship between the government and citizens. Friends, it is this belief in the power to empower that can also be seen in India's global engagement. During the COVID pandemic, vaccine manufacturing had great importance. The question that arose then was, will the benefit of this power be limited also to only a few countries? Or then, will vaccines also reach those countries, those people who don't have this facility and don't have these abilities? India chose the path of empowering humanity. We supplied vaccines to over 100 countries. Our manufacturing capability also became a means of helping other countries. I will give you one other interesting example. A few months ago, India hosted the AI Impact Summit. Mr. Bloomberg too spoke about the AI Impact Summit and he praised it. At this summit, apart from discussing the use of AI for humanity, we also discussed how animals could benefit from AI. Nandan is sitting here. He will be able to give you a lot of information later on about this. In other words, the more capable India becomes, the greater the benefit it will bring to humanity and to the world. Friends, power is not just the ability to move ahead.
3: It is also the ability to empower others to move ahead.
2: India believes that competition is necessary. However, compassion too is required. Innovation is essential. However, its benefits must reach more people. National strength is necessary. However, we must also contribute to solutions for global challenges, whether it's climate change, water governance, public health, or the responsible use of emerging technologies. The world needs capabilities that offer solutions and create new opportunities. Friends, I will give you all one other example. India had made a big commitment under the Paris Agreement to address climate change. In the year 2015, we had set ourselves the goal that we would achieve 40% of our installed electricity capacity through non-fossil sources by 2030. And India achieved this in November 2021 itself. That is 9 years before the agreed time frame. India became the first G20 country to fulfill its commitment ahead of schedule. And this was not just about fulfilling a commitment. It was also indicative of the transformation taking place in India's energy journey. Friends, in 2014, India's renewable energy capacity was about 75 gigawatts. Today, this has gone up to about 300 gigawatts. That is, we have increased our capacity about four times. Friends, this energy transition taking place in India is also creating new opportunities. Today, we are running schemes in India such as PM Surya Ghar and PM Kusum. The first brings solar power to homes. The other scheme enables farmers to produce solar energy, thus lowering their input costs. Through both these schemes, India has achieved over 30 gigawatts of solar capacity. And it is estimated that these will help reduce over 30 million tons of carbon emissions every year. So that means solar power is becoming a means of protecting the planet And it is also at the same time empowering people. Friends, in this race for power in the world, India is moving ahead with a different mindset. And this decade also bears witness to that. Friends, this decade of the 21st century brings with it unprecedented global challenges. If we look back at just the last 6 years, we have seen a global pandemic, then wars broke out in different regions, and if that wasn't enough, whether it was trade, critical minerals, or energy supplies, we are facing obstacles in all of them too. No sooner does the world find a way of coming out of one crisis than a new crisis looms ahead. Things that connected the world at one time are today being weaponized, be it supply chains or energy, be it minerals or payments or technology. They are all becoming tools for coercion and for exerting pressure. We are all seeing when and where the roots created by globalization over the last few decades became choke points. And in the midst of all this, artificial intelligence is changing the way we work in every sector. In several countries, aging related challenges are also increasing at a fast pace. In this situation, one of the biggest questions facing the world today is that of trust, of confidence. The confidence that supplies will continue uninterrupted in times of need. The confidence that promises made will also be kept. The confidence that partner countries will stand by us in times of need. And it is here that India stands before you today with a different mindset, with a different thought process. Friends, in the 21st century, India's progress is the story of how it is moving ahead together with all, taking everyone along. When the world needs affordable medicines, one in five generic medicines comes from India. When you want digital identity and payment solutions, you see the model developed in India. When the world needs talent, it has confidence in India's skilled youth. Today, there are over 2,000 global capability centers in India that provide their services to companies all over the world. Friends, it is clear that whenever the world needs a steady pillar, India extends its hand, understanding its responsibilities. We do not grow at anyone's cost. We grow with the world and for the world. And friends, India doesn't even want credit for what it does. The world says with pride that India gave the world the zero. This zero benefited all humanity. However, India never asked for royalty for this. And today as well, India is working in the same spirit. And this is reflected in our thought process to address today's challenges as well. Over the course of history, several global institutions were created. They have had their own interests. But what kind of global platforms did India create? You must listen carefully. What kind of institutions did we create? And compare it with what is happening elsewhere in the world. What did we give the world? The International Solar Alliance. What did we contribute? The Coalition for Disaster Resilient Infrastructure. What did we give? The Big Cat Alliance, the Global Biofuel Alliance, the India, Middle East, Europe Economic Corridor, IMEC, Mission Life, Lifestyle for the Environment. That is, India has launched initiatives that benefit everyone, that benefit every living being. Friends, the kind of ideas that India has come forward with are also right before you. One sun, one world, one grid vision. One earth, one family, one future. This is our thinking. One earth, one health. This is our vision. In other words, India always focuses on connecting and being connected. And here too, power is only being used to empower others. Friends, in this world full of uncertainties, India inspires reliability and stability. This year, in the April to June quarter, India's growth rate was 7.8%. And this growth is taking place on a strong foundation. 12 or 13 years ago, India's current account deficit was over 4% of its GDP. Last year, this reduced to about 0.5%. That is, it came down to 0.61%. Today, our foreign exchange reserves are over $700 billion. Our banking system is on its strongest footing in decades, and very strong compared to banking systems of many other countries. Friends, the result of these trends is that India's sovereign ratings are being upgraded. Today, India's confidence has reached unprecedented heights. We are carrying out reforms underpinned by clear policy direction through GST. We have transformed a complex web of taxes into a national market. We have created the insolvency law. 29 labor codes have now been reduced to just 4 simple codes. Hundreds of small offenses related to businesses have been decriminalized. And we did not stop there. India's Reform Express is moving forward at a fast pace. For us, reforms are not a compulsion. Reforms are our conviction. Friends, thousands of years ago, our Vedas gave us a mantra. Sangachadvam, Samvadadvam, Samvo Manasi Janatam. Come, let us repeat this mantra once again today. Let us walk together, let us speak together, Let us strive to understand one another, because walking together makes us stronger. Dialogue helps us deepen our understanding, and when we understand each other, we can together address big challenges. This is the power to empower. Not limiting the use of our power for just our own progress, but using it also to create new opportunities for others. I am confident that this Bloomberg Economic Forum will become a big platform to take this spirit forward. Once again, my very best wishes to all participants for this event. Thank you all very much. Thank you.
4: You've been listening to India's Prime Minister Narendra Modi speaking live at the Bloomberg New Economy Forum, making its debut in India. The event is hosting discussions on AI, on trade, energy, and the forces reshaping the world economy over 3 days in New Delhi. Now, other speakers include Blackstone President John Gray, BlackRock COO Robert Goldstein, Brookfield Asset Management CEO Connor Teskey, and Carbon Measures CEO Amy Brascio. And you can follow the Bloomberg New Economy Forum across Bloomberg platforms. Well, it was a fascinating discussion. Just to think about a few of the themes that Narendra Modi was discussing, the power to empower. Modi spoke in Sanskrit at one point to emphasize what he was saying about the need to empower, enable, collaborate with others. He talked a lot about tech innovation, about data and knowledge, about making mobile data affordable, about digital payments and how that is helping India lifting 250 million people out of poverty, about expanding its technology across India, also about India's role in the world, as he discussed AI changing the way that India works. He talked about age-related changes, and he also focused a great deal on trust and confidence, the trust that supplies will continue in times of need and that promises made will be kept. So he was talking about the strength of India's economy and its position in the world, as we know that the backdrop, of course, is the redrawing of global trade, really. India rapidly expanding its free trade network. So it was a very interesting discussion. Day one of the Bloomberg New Economy Forum, Prime Minister Narendra Modi speaking there, and you can listen to it live on Bloomberg TV, on radio, on Bloomberg.com. And of course, follow and track all of the comments on our blog, TLive, on your terminal. Indeed, there was the former UK Prime Minister, Rishi Sunak, saying AI is bigger than the Industrial Revolution. So you can follow it all online. Coming up next, we're going to bring you some of the rest of our programme. This is Bloomberg Daybreak Europe for this Tuesday, the 13th of October from London. Coming up today, AI under pressure, Asian chip stocks plunge and Nasdaq futures fall as investors retreat from technology bets. Echoes of 2008, the artificial intelligence boom draws trillions in foreign cash, raising fears of a contagion risk if things go south. Europe falls behind, the IMF slashes French growth and forecasts only modest gains for Germany and the UK next year. Plus, hybrid warfare heats up. Poland accuses Russian intelligence of orchestrating an attack on a Starlink station near Warsaw.
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4: Thank you. 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I'm Caroline Hepke. 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We are running a little later than usually scheduled because we were listening in to the Indian Prime Minister Narendra Modi speaking in New Delhi on the first day of Bloomberg's new economy forum in India. Very first time India has ever done the forum out of India. Fascinating. We'll have a lot more on that throughout the program. Let's get into the stocks, though, because also a hugely important day as we see stocks tumble in Asia. The Kospi index is down 5% after comments from Broadcom. It tracks a US chip stock sell-off also. Stock futures are somewhat more negative this morning. So NASDAQ stock futures are currently down 0.5%. Eurostox 50 futures also down 0.1%. As we start to get into earnings season, Brent crude futures this morning are down by 1.3%, but still above $105 a barrel. 10-year US Treasury yields down about 4 basis points to 5.19%. The dollar's been weakening. We have seen a surge in bond yields, and the IMF talks about that being the top risk to the financial system. That's a look at the markets. Let's get to today's top stories. A global stock rout is deepening as concerns mount over artificial intelligence bets. South Korea's Kospi plunged as much as 7%. With SK Hynix and Samsung both falling about 9%. The losses followed a Wall Street sell-off as concerns about Chinese competition and stretched AI valuations has intensified. Bloomberg's Danny Berger points out that even some of the industry's biggest names are questioning the AI boom.
6: Broadcom CEO Hock Tan is likening the AI trade to a casino and questioning the economics of money-losing AI labs. Tan says that a lot of investors have no clue what they are investing in and set very extreme expectations almost to find out that they are in a casino.
4: Danny Berger there on the comments from Broadcom CEO Hock Tan, which were made at an event in Singapore. Last week, billionaire Ray Dalio also warned that AI is a classic bubble nearing a bursting point. The sell-off in AI stocks is reviving a much bigger question, whether the boom is creating risks reminiscent of the 2008 financial crisis. Bloomberg Economics says that a global pool of excess savings is increasingly flowing into US tech stocks and the $9 trillion AI build-out. Now, foreign investors have about $4.9 trillion exposed to US-listed shares in industries that are at the heart of the AI boom. Bloomberg Economics' chief economist, Tom Orlick, says that one important difference, though, from 2008 is who controls the money flowing through global markets.
7: On the surplus side, it's not very cautious, very risk-averse central banks moving the money. It's private investors who are much more nimble, much more focused on returns. And on the companies which are taking the investment, well, it's not the safe, secure US Treasury market anymore. It's the AI hyperscalers. And if they deliver, well, everyone's going to be better off and the Asian investors are going to get paid. But if there's a moment where the market says, you know what, we thought the profits from AI were going to be here and they're not, we're shifting from bulls to bears, well, it's going to be a challenging moment.
4: Well, there's an if there, isn't there? Tom Orlick, though, also points out that a sharp AI downturn could spill across other assets if investors are forced to sell government bonds in order to cover losses elsewhere. US bank stocks are hovering in correction territory as Wall Street's biggest lenders begin reporting earnings today. JP Morgan, Citigroup, Goldman Sachs and Wells Fargo all report before US markets open. The KBW Bank Index has fallen about 12% since August as Treasury yields have surged and the Federal Reserve has raised interest rates. McRae Sykes of Gabelli Equity Trust says that despite rate and credit risks, he still expects strong results.
8: The background for earnings growth for these major companies is good. You have nominal growth, low unemployment, good credit, and then the wealth effect. As we know, you know, household wealth is up almost $20 trillion as of June. So a lot of these things. And then we just got a report on September spending in terms of the consumer, which is 70% of the overall economy, was very strong there too. So, you know, despite some of the challenges in terms of worries about the outlook, you know, we still see a pretty good environment for owning the banks.
4: McRae Sykes there. Today's earnings will be followed then on Wednesday by Bank of America and Morgan Stanley. The IMF is downgrading France's growth outlook, even as it says that the global economy will get an AI boost. The fund expects France to grow by 0.4% this year against global growth of 3.1%. BNP Paribas chief economist Mathias E. Lagos says that there are asterisks to that prediction.
9: How long can this resilience last in the face of the strong-ish headwinds of the energy shock and of the very strong rise in interest rates, which again we're seeing across the world? So these are strong tailwinds, and so I think this is going to test the resilience that we've seen so far.
4: That was BNP's Isabel Mateos y Lago speaking there. The high energy prices that she noted have weighed on Europe. Germany's expected to grow by 1.1% next year. Meanwhile, UK growth is forecast to edge down to 1.2% as energy prices and high interest rates weigh on consumption. Bloomberg Economics says that India's expanding trade deals could add about $140 billion to its economy by 2035. The outlook comes as Bloomberg's new economy forum gets underway in New Delhi, focused on India's economic ambitions and investment plans. Prime Minister Narendra Modi has been speaking to the forum on India's role in a changing global order with AI and technology at its heart. Now, his words are spoken by a female translator.
10: The real question is not who has the power. The real question is how is this power being used? Will technology only help a few people to progress? Or will it create new opportunities for millions of people?
4: Narendra Modi speaking via a translator at Bloomberg's New Economy Forum in New Delhi today. French students are set to take to the streets again today as protests over education enter a third week. More than 250,000 people joined demonstrations last Tuesday, with students demanding action on understaffing and overcrowding. However, the French government has little scope to spend more as Parliament begins debating plans to rein in France's fiscal deficit. America is under pressure, meanwhile, to step up as Saudi Arabia struggles in its battle against the Houthis in Yemen. Bloomberg understands that Riyadh is now desperately looking to the US and other allies for support. Here is Bloomberg's national security editor, Ian Marlowe.
11: It's getting really bad. And I think this is, for Saudi in particular, this is the worst we've seen throughout the whole Iran war in terms of the fallout. And now we have a proxy group in Yemen. And I think we're seeing something that could push the U.S. to potentially get, increasingly bogged down.
4: Bloomberg's national security editor Ian Marlowe there. The conflict risks further pressure on oil prices, but the Trump administration is wary of getting drawn into another conflict in the region ahead of the U.S. midterm elections. The UK's prime minister says that Iran's IRGC was almost certainly responsible for an alleged terror plot at a British airbase used by the US. Andy Burnham was speaking in Parliament for the first time since the incident at RAF Fairford last month.
12: We will not tolerate these threats on our soil. We will crack down on Iran's use of criminal networks, using our full range of powers to target them and their funding streams. And we will bring further sanctions to restrict the capacity of Iran and the IRGC to do us harm.
4: That was the UK Prime Minister Andy Burnham. The Foreign Secretary Ed Miliband summoned the Iranian ambassador, who rejected the claims. More than two dozen UK allies, including the US, released a joint statement condemning Iran's attacks and hybrid actions. German police have detained two Turkish citizens suspected of setting fire to a Starlink factory facility near Warsaw last month. Poland says that it has requested their extradition and has no doubt that Russia was behind the arson attack. In a social media post, Prime Minister Donald Tusk called it another act of hybrid warfare. It follows a spate of recent incidents, which Poland's foreign minister described as just below the threshold of invasion.
13: The Russians have conducted operations that only by miracle haven't killed people. They've burnt down a huge shopping mall here in Warsaw. They've blown up rails underneath a moving train. They've actually assassinated people. Last winter, they tried to block our heating system. They've attacked a hospital. We are apparently, according to some credible research, the number one target of disinformation and cyber attacks.
4: That was the Polish Foreign Minister Radosław Sikorski speaking at the Warsaw Security Forum. Those are our top stories for you today. Looking at the markets, we see a global slide in tech stocks, which is deepening. So the KOSPI at the moment is down by 5.6%. The Nikkei 225 dropping 2%. Stock futures for Europe and the US in the red. US stocks 50 futures down a tenth. NASDAQ futures slumping 0.7%. This is despite the high expectations in terms of earnings season that we'll get into in a moment. Looking at 10-year US Treasury yields, which are back after a long weekend or US holiday, they're down 4 basis points at 5.2%. Oil prices, although down 1.2%, Brent crude futures are still well above $105 a barrel. And an interesting line, Andy Burnham and the Chancellor, John Healey, expected to host British businesses ahead of the budget today. So I think that's also worth noting as we think about markets this morning. Now, in just a moment, I want to bring you a special report about Hungary, changes there, and also think about the earnings season this quarter. Before that, though, something else that I spotted. Do you have a print on your wall? And do you consider it art? The history of printmaking going back to Albrecht Dürer, of course, with the rhinoceros, which was made in 1515, sold 15,000 copies of a beautiful, intricate pattern of this animal that actually the artist had never seen. Then that goes to, of course, Hogarth and Andy Warhol. Felix Salmon has been writing about this, a lovely story in Bloomberg Business Week, about the origins of the print and its uses today, how prints generate real money. They add up, of course, if you do a decent print run. I didn't realize that they are increasingly being used in fundraising for museums or projects, and that they're sort of an on-ramp for collectors. There are a few names that stand out, companies that do this work that I thought were interesting. Edition Copenhagen in Denmark. You've got Pace Prints, Two Palms in New York. And then Felix also talks a lot about Avant Art, which is based here in London, that sells almost exclusively online. Its prices are very low. And Felix points out that it democratizes art. It's the chance to sort of own something from the artist with a lesser price tag. I'm going to put a link to this story in our podcast show notes because I think it's just so interesting about the art world. European stocks have struggled to recapture the record highs that we saw in August with the bond sell-off and rising oil prices in the backdrop. But investors are now turning to the earnings season and whether third quarter results can allow the bull market to extend. Tim Craighead is Bloomberg Intelligence's Director of Equity Research and joins us now. Tim, great to speak to you. After a positive surprise with mid-year results, what's the overall setup for European earnings in the third quarter?
14: Well, thanks for having me on. It's great to be here as always. The setup going into 3Q on the surface looks amazingly robust. Expectations at this point are for 23% year-on-year growth, which compares nicely to what was a very positive, robust second quarter earnings reporting period that was up 17% year-on-year. And you know, remember, the expectations for 2Q were only 12% to begin with. So it went from 12% to 17%. And now we're looking for 23%. So all of that would suggest pretty nice backdrop. And you know, we've also seen about 10% positive revisions for this year and next, if you look year to date in terms of where expectations are going. So it's pretty interesting.
4: Yeah, that is. What are the key drivers then? I mean, how important are elevated energy prices going to be to businesses?
14: Yeah, no, this is where the interest really goes if you start digging under the surface. And I'm leveraging a note that Laurent Doulet has published this morning, which is absolutely fantastic. And there's a lot to unpack. But you know, there is a potentially soft underbelly here in terms of the narrowness of where earnings are coming from. About 70% of the earnings gain that's expected is actually coming from energy and AI-related infrastructure plays with the whole data center build-out. You look at energy, and you know it is sort of the best of all worlds. You've got strong energy prices, and you've got really good refining margins. And if you look ahead the next few quarters, forward estimates actually don't really seem to reflect where energy prices are. I think the big question at this point with the energy sector is, what do they do with their with the cash flow? Do they buy back stock or pay dividends or reduce the leverage, or do they invest because folks like Donald Trump want more energy resources and Europe needs energy independence? So I think there's a lot of questions, not so much about the earnings stream, but what do they do?
4: Yeah. What about AI, though, and that theme? I'm given that.

0: And, you know, the stocks are off even with positive revisions. So clearly there is a question along the lines of what you all were talking about from a new setup that we need proof that there is real benefit coming through the rest of the economy that continues to push forward the data center story that plays into these sort of second derivative ideas that Europe has so many of. Yeah. We did just publish our updated AI data center model yesterday, and we've raised our forecast yet again.
1: Amazing. Just lastly, on financials, they've also been riding a wave of better revenue, obviously because of higher interest rates. But when does that become a problem for the banks?
0: Yeah, that's the 64,000, you know, pound, euro, whatever question, isn't it? It is the third biggest source of earnings gains this quarter. It's almost 15% of that expected increase. And, you know, so far we've had higher rates equal higher net interest income, and AI is starting to be implemented across the banks. We should actually hear plenty from the financial companies about AI implementation. That's quite critical. But at some point, too much of a good thing is too much of a good thing. Higher rates end up clamping down on loan growth. They can have a negative impact on credit quality as people have a hard time repaying their loans. And AI agents are helping depositors find higher yields, which increases the cost for the bank. So we're at an interesting point to look at, are rates good or are rates starting to be, you know, a crack? And, you know, what the banks here, as well as in the U.S. that you highlighted, are going to say this third quarter, I think it'll be quite timely.
1: Yeah. Tim, thank you so much for being with us, for laying it all out, the third quarter earnings season in Europe. Tim Craighead is Bloomberg Intelligence's Director of Equity Research. Thank you so much. Hungary has seen rapid change under a new government. Peter Mayer won a landslide election, if you recall, 6 months ago, defeating Viktor Orban. Now the big question is whether he can deliver membership of the euro. András Kögeli is our emerging markets editor and joins us from Budapest. Good morning. How has Mayer changed the country so far? What's different in Hungary? And also, what are the election pledges that he has started to work on and deliver?
2: Hello, good morning. So, Peter Mayer's new government has removed the previous leadership's appointees from almost all of the key positions that could have stood in the way of its agenda. The Orban-appointed president of Hungary was removed via change to the constitution, along with top justices and prosecutors. And the propaganda machinery that helped Orban win 4 consecutive elections has been shut down. Some of his allied media imploded, basically, after the elections. And Hungarians were also quite impatient to see those who are suspected of corruption to be locked up. And those prosecutions are also picking up speed.
1: Okay. Yes, I've been reading about how radical the change in the media landscape in Hungary has been, and you know how sometimes stressful that can be for people to understand and adopt. In terms of the plan, though, going forwards for the country financially, this idea of adopting the euro, which was a huge pledge, there are big challenges. Just explain what they are.
2: Yeah, right. So for investors, first and foremost, that pledge by Peter Mayer to abandon the foreign currency and adopt the euro is really the key here. And that's already sparked a sort of virtuous circle of lower borrowing costs and already a stronger currency and lower inflation as well. And more of this convergence process is yet to play out. So far so good, but the hard part is still ahead, and that's what we've been writing about today. We'll get to hear from the government next week on how it plans to cut the budget deficit. And that's been the really difficult part, and it's eluded its predecessors so far.
1: Okay, and so how do you think the wider Hungarian business community and then also the electorate are sort of responding to this plan amidst quite rapid change?
2: Yeah, so it's been remarkable to witness gatherings of Hungarian business leaders and economists in the past few weeks. It's basically conference season here in the autumn. And the euro adoption plan has totally dominated discussions. And most of the influential corporate executives and economic commentators that we spoke to

0: and that we heard at conferences, they're united in benefits of that euro adoption plan. Of course, they also shared concerns about the challenges of meeting the criteria for getting there.
1: Yeah, absolutely. And then there's also the budget, isn't there, that's going to be presented by the Hungarian government, the 2027 budget that's expected only in a few days' time, and the kind of the euro issue, also one of the big challenges. Look, I think it's fascinating, and I really enjoyed your reporting. Hungary's new leader beginning the biggest challenge, joining the euro, Andras Gergely, joining us this morning on that story. Thank you so much.
0: Thank you.
1: Yeah, great to speak to you. Now, it's 6:44 a.m. here in the City of London. Thank you so much for being with us on Daybreak Europe. I'm Caroline Hepke. So I want to move on from those conversations and bring you one of our key discussions. So this is on Russia. We're going to stay in Eastern Europe. The Polish Foreign Minister, Radoslaw Sikorski, says that US President Donald Trump should be putting more pressure on Russia and not on Ukraine to end the war. Now, he was speaking to Bloomberg's Oliver Crook on the sidelines of the Warsaw Security Forum. Oliver began by asking whether Trump's latest diesel agreement with President Putin undermines European efforts.
2: Well, I'm proud of the fact that as the European Union, we have just today imposed the toughest package of sanctions on Russia, that sanctions over 1,600 individuals and entities. And I think this is the right response to Vladimir Putin's intransigence. We appreciate President Trump's involvement in trying to end the Russia-Ukraine war, but in Poland we believe that it will bear fruit if you put pressure on the aggressor and not on the victim of aggression.
3: And thinking about some of the pressure, it's been reported that the United States has apparently threatened to cut off intelligence sharing with the Ukrainians, potentially delay or stop hardware deliveries of things that you and the rest of the Europeans have paid for. How do you view that? And does Europe
2: have
3: to
2: step
3: up? I have
2: no privileged knowledge on this.
3: Okay, do you think that puts pressure on Europe to do more in the short term?
2: I think we are doing more. If you'd asked me 5 years ago how much Europe would do, I would not have predicted that we would support Ukraine to the tune of over 200 billion. Remember that we are now bearing all the burden of sustaining Ukraine. The US has some small packages, but the big supplemental ended back in January last year. So we also feel that because we are paying for sustaining Ukraine, and this war is in Europe, you know, Poland is the only NATO country which actually borders on both Russia and Ukraine. So we should be consulted on how it ends.
3: And thinking about sort of the dynamic between Trump and Zelensky over the last couple of days, I think there's a fear that we might return to kind of some of the rhetoric we saw in the beginning of 2025. How do you categorize that risk?
2: I think President Trump and President Zelensky are both global celebrities. And they've patched up their differences before. Both leaders have internal politics, but the essential truth is that it is Russia that is the aggressor, Russia that has invaded Ukraine, and Russia is a threat to the West and to world peace.
3: And thinking about the theory of victory, you've heard from the Supreme Allied Commander here. We spoke to him yesterday. He referred to Poland, as many Americans do, as a model ally here in Europe. Do you think that will increase the chances of opening the permanent military installation? How are those talks going? We've heard these discussions about potential Fort Trump here in Poland. Do you think that's a realistic
2: We appreciate
3: prospect?
2: The fact that the Supreme Allied Commander has made his statement in Warsaw so that it's noticed. I think that's a message in itself. Yes, we take it seriously when the Russians threaten us. We joined NATO for the same reason as everybody else, for common defense. We were prepared to normalize relations with Russia, just like everybody else 15 years ago, but it's Russia that started invading its neighbors. And when they changed their policy, so do we. We are a purely defensive alliance. We don't grab anybody else's territory, but we should not let the NATO territory be threatened. You know, here in Warsaw, I hope you appreciate how aggressive the Russian hybrid war has been.
3: And that's where I want to go next, because obviously this has been a focus for the NATO alliance. It's been primarily a focus for Poland. How do you see the sort of hybrid warfare sort of escalating? What do you think the NATO response to that is? We have now the theory of victory for conventional invasion. What is the theory of victory for the sort of hybrid war?
2: Well, hybrid war is war just below the threshold of an actual mass invasion. And where hybrid war ends and war begins is a debatable point. The Russians have conducted operations that only by miracle haven't killed people. They've burnt down a huge shopping mall here in Warsaw. They've blown up rails underneath a moving train. They've actually assassinated people. Last winter, they tried to block our heating system. They've attacked a hospital. We are apparently, according to some credible research, the number one target of disinformation and cyber attacks. But, you know, we've had the attacks with live drones in Leipzig, a transfer of drone through Lithuania, arson attempt on the house owned by the Prime Minister of Britain, mapping of the infrastructure. These are all very hostile acts, and we need to debate scenarios of responses.
3: Do you fear that these sorts of things are approaching what could be considered an Article 5 event?
2: Well, that's precisely what we need to discuss so that we are pre-prepared for the likely scenarios.
1: So that was the Polish Foreign Minister Radosław Sikorski there speaking to Bloomberg's Oliver Crook on the sidelines of the Warsaw Security Forum. Look, quite fascinating. If you just look at the number of barrels that Russia is going to release, the first release of 2.25 million barrels in October is much less. It's almost 1.5 million barrels less than America consumes in one single day. So the shipments from Russia also, they take time. It's become more costly given shipping costs, but obviously it's caused a great deal of consternation in Europe ahead of these US midterm elections that President Trump wants to see these oil barrels released from Russia. There's also a legal challenge to it, and you heard some of the kind of concerns from Europe on the security threats being posed by Russia to wider Europe, the hybrid risks there from Poland's foreign minister. So that's one of our key conversations for you this morning. Just briefly looking at markets at the moment in Asia, the MSCI Asia Pacific Index is down by 1.5%. Stock futures for Europe are in the red, down 0.2%. Updating you on 10-year US Treasury yields back after a holiday. We're down 4.5 basis points of 519, so a rally there. And oil prices currently, they are down 0.9, but still above $105 a barrel for Brent crude futures. Okay, that's a little update on the market data. Now, let's have a look at some of the stocks on the move today here in Europe and go to Asia. I'm Caroline Hepke. Joining us is our Bloomberg Markets reporter, Anthony Stevens. Anthony, good morning. Good to speak to you. So I really want to speak about Hoc Tan and the comments. I mean, anytime somebody mentions an investment being like a casino, gets a lot of attention. What's the impact been on markets?
4: Well, for me, the funniest response was Elon Musk immediately coming on the top of that and saying, "Don't cry in the casino." There is a lot of crying going on, you know, in Asia today with the semi sell-off. We have the likes of Samsung and Hynix getting hit over 5%. Stocks in Taiwan that were, you know, year-to-date leaders, triple-digit gains. Those things are down 8 to 9%. We're seeing a little bit of a bounce led by China as the national team is perhaps speculated to be coming in to buy Chinese chip stocks. So they've popped. But, you know, those comments were very interesting given that they were in Asia at the DBS kind of investment forum, and his and what the Broadcom CEO and actually a little bit of what the Intel CEO said is, you know, competition for capital is scarce. You know, capital is scarce for AI and people should be careful where they deploy that capital. There needs to be a return on investment and you shouldn't just be gambling that you spend this money and hope to see a return. And I think that message landed very badly, you know, in the riskier corners winners of the AI market, stocks like Cerebras in the US, or you have the agentic AI kind of robot AI stuff that is not related to hyperscalers, those struggled a lot. And a lot of the blue sky kind of spending assumptions that were turning some of these cyclical semiconductor trades into structural semiconductor trades really got retraced. And that's why you're seeing Korea get hit so hard, because memory used to be cyclical and people were saying that it's going to be structural because the demand is unlimited. These comments really put a kind of a dent in that argument.
1: Yeah, absolutely. I mean, you saw the Philadelphia Semiconductor Index, for example, down by 2.7%, as you say, a big hit to the KOSPI in South Korea. In terms of China, though, bucking the trend, and again, is this the kind of US-China, the differences between the AI offerings that they have? What is it?
4: There is a little bit of that in the sense that, you know, the Chinese ecosystem is trading very distinctly away from the US, but there is also some similarity between the market structure of the US drop and what we're seeing in China. So in China, very similarly to the US, you're seeing the banks and cyclicals do really well. So China Construction Bank is flat on the day. PetroChina is up 2%. A lot of the China state-owned enterprises were very steady the whole day. Where that is starting to diverge is you're starting to see Chinese tech also have a very strong PM session as you guys come in. Perhaps a mix of the national team supporting a Chinex index that has lost almost a third of its value from the highs. So there's a lot of Chinese retail with a lot of pain in the semiconductor space, and the Chinese government does not want that to roll onwards, given that it needs the share market to continue to push AI investment. So the likes of Cambricon have just randomly popped 2% intraday. You've had the long-suffering moves in Zhongji Innolight. That's ending. That's up 2.5%. So some real stability showing up in the Chinese semiconductor space that is not reflected in the rest of the region.
1: Let's turn our attention, though, I mean, maybe not entirely away from AI, because India's Prime Minister Narendra Modi was talking a lot about tech innovation, about, you know, how you can use innovation to reach millions and millions of people, lift millions of people out of poverty, the payment system in India. This, of course, on the first day of the Bloomberg New Economy Forum that is taking place in New Delhi today and then over the next couple of days. First time Bloomberg has ever done this. I wonder, you know, first your kind of reflections on what Modi actually had to say at the New Economy Forum before we sort of get into the stock moves.
4: And he just steps away from the frontier a bit, right? And this does highlight, you know, the similar challenge that China and India have. They have an adoption challenge. They have an empowerment with AI challenge, right? So for AI, AI is both kind of threat and an opportunity, right? You have all these millions of educated people who may or may not be able to use AI to drive economic growth. That is the crux of their challenge, right? They don't want, particularly want frontier AI. They want AI that people can use today. And, you know, Modi's commentary and some of the Chinese government's commentary is, let's push adoption now, let's push education now, let's push the rewiring of our industrial and software bases now, right? And I think a lot of the commentary was around that space. And there is some early signs of success in that front, right? And we can get to the stocks because that's shown up in the early signs of the Indian results season on tech, right? We had TCS report some pretty good earnings, and now it's continuing on since those earnings. It's up 5% today. HCL Tech is a smaller player. They also had earnings overnight. Again, you see some earnings resilience driven by some of these AI transformation projects. That stock's up 5%. So India is now staking out a niche of helping other companies kind of AI transform. And that is perhaps what one of the things that Modi is talking about there. You can apply India's very large educated workforce, give them AI tools to help their customers in a completely new way, moving away from the kind of labor arbitrage outsourcing that President Trump is pushing them away from in the first place.
1: Yeah, indeed. I mean, he said, you know, India is not growing at anyone's cost, as you say. And he talked, about AI changing the world and, you know, changing India also. So a big focus on how AI is going to be delivered within India. Yeah, it was a fascinating speech that he made to listeners in India that we brought you live here on Bloomberg Radio earlier this hour. It's on Bloomberg TV. It's also on the front of the Bloomberg website as well, if you want to follow the New Economy Forum that was kicked kicked off by the Indian Prime Minister. Anthony, thanks for being with me, taking us through the stocks to watch today. That is our Bloomberg Markets reporter, Anthony Stevens. You can subscribe to our Stock Movers podcast, 5-minute audio reports on the biggest winners and losers in the stock market throughout the day. Just go to Apple Podcasts, Spotify, anywhere you listen. Look for Stock Movers. And coming up next on Bloomberg Daybreak Europe, Jack Sidders will be with me in the radio studio. We'll be thinking about the markets, about the new economy forum in India, much more. 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
1: This is Bloomberg Daybreak Europe for this Tuesday, the 13th of October from London. Coming up today,
12: AI under pressure, Asian chip stocks plunge and Nasdaq futures fall as investors retreat from technology bets.
1: Echoes of 2008, the artificial intelligence boom draws trillions in foreign cash, raising fears of a contagion risk if things go south.
12: Europe falls behind, the IMF slashes French growth and forecasts only modest gains for Germany and the UK next year.
1: Plus, hybrid warfare heats up. Poland accuses Russian intelligence of orchestrating an attack on a Starlink station near Warsaw.
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1: So we see a global slide in tech stocks. We saw that on Wall Street. The Philadelphia SOX index down 2.7% yesterday. This morning, the Kospi is down by 6% right now, have been even lower with those comments from the Broadcom CEO. As for stock futures, also weaker this morning, down 0.1% for the US stocks at 50 futures as we get into earnings season, really beginning in Europe. Nasdaq futures are down 0.7%. The pressure from high energy costs remains. Brent crude futures at $105.48 are down 1.1%. The dollar is weakening 0.2%, and 10-year US Treasury yields back after a long holiday weekend, down 5 basis points. So a rally for Treasuries at 5.19. Those are the markets.
12: Now onto our top stories. A global stock rout is deepening as concerns mount over artificial intelligence bets. South Korea's Kospi plunged as much as 7%, with SK Hynix and Samsung both falling about 9%. The losses followed a Wall Street sell-off as concerns about Chinese competition and stretched AI valuations intensified. Bloomberg's Danny Berger points out even some of the industry's biggest names are questioning the AI boom.
13: Broadcom CEO Hock Tan is likening the AI trade to a casino and questioning the economics of money-losing AI labs. Tan says that a lot of investors have no clue what they are investing in and set very extreme expectations almost to find out that they are in a casino.
12: Danny Berger there on comments from Broadcom CEO Hock Tan at an event in Singapore. Last week, billionaire Ray Dalio also warned that AI is a classic bubble nearing a bursting point.
1: The sell-off in AI stocks is reviving a much bigger question, whether the boom is creating risks reminiscent of the 2008 financial crisis. Bloomberg Economics says that a global pool of excess savings is increasingly flowing into US tech stocks and the $9 trillion AI build-out. Foreign investors now have about $4.9 trillion exposed to US-listed shares in industries that are at the heart of the AI boom. Bloomberg Economics chief economist Tom Orlick says that one important difference, though, from 2008 is who controls the money flowing through global markets.
14: On the surplus side, it's not very cautious, very risk-averse central banks moving the money. It's private investors who are much more nimble, much more focused on returns. And on the companies which are taking the investment, well, it's not the safe, secure US Treasury market anymore. It's the AI hyperscalers. And if they deliver, well, everyone's going to be better off and the Asian investors are going to get paid. But if there's a moment where the market says, you know what, we thought the profits from AI were going to be here and they're not, we're shifting from bulls to bears, well, it's going to be a challenging moment.
1: Tom Orlick also points out that a sharp AI downturn could spill across assets if investors are forced to sell government bonds to cover losses elsewhere.
12: The IMF is downgrading France's growth outlook, even as it says the global economy will get an AI boost. The fund expects France to grow by 0.4% this year against global growth of 3.1%. BNP Paribas chief economist Isabella Mateos-Ilago says there are asterisks to that prediction.
15: How long can this resilience last in the face of the strong-ish headwinds of the energy shock and of the very strong rise in interest rates, which again we're seeing across the world? So these are strong tailwinds, and so I think this is going to test the resilience that we've seen so far.
12: The higher energy prices, Isabel Mateos-Ilago noted there, weighed on Europe. Germany is expected to grow by 1.1% next year. Meanwhile, UK growth is forecast to edge down to 1.2% as energy prices and high interest rates weigh on consumption.
1: Bloomberg Economics says that India's expanding trade deals could add about $140 billion to its economy by 2035. The outlook comes as Bloomberg's New Economy Forum gets underway in New Delhi, focused on India's economic ambitions and its investment plans. Prime Minister Narendra Modi has been speaking at the forum on India's role in a changing global order with AI and tech at its heart. Now, his words are spoken by a translator.
16: The real question is not who has the power. The real question is how is this power being used? Will technology only help a few people to progress? Or will it create new opportunities for millions of people?
1: Narendra Modi, speaking via a translator, he went on to warn that the interconnected systems that once united the world, like supply chains, trade, technology, have become instruments of coercion.
12: America is under pressure to step up as Saudi Arabia struggles in its battle against the Houthis in Yemen. Bloomberg understands Riyadh is now desperately looking to the US and other allies for support. Here's Bloomberg's national security editor, Ian Marlowe.
17: It's getting really bad. And I think this is, for Saudi in particular, this is the worst we've seen throughout the whole Iran war in terms of the fallout. And now we have a proxy group in Yemen. Mm-hmm. And I think we're seeing something that could push the U.S. to potentially get, increasingly bogged down.
12: Bloomberg's national security editor Ian Marlowe there. The conflict risks further pressure on oil prices, but the Trump administration is wary of getting drawn into another conflict in the region ahead of the midterm elections.
1: The UK's Prime Minister says that Iran's IRGC was almost certainly responsible for an alleged terror plot at a British airbase used by the US. Andy Burnham was speaking in Parliament for the first time since the incident at RAF Fairford last month.
18: We will not tolerate these threats on our soil. We will crack down on Iran's use of criminal networks, using our full range of powers to target them and their funding streams. And we will bring further sanctions to restrict the capacity of Iran and the IRGC to do us harm.
1: That was the UK Prime Minister Andy Burnham talking about the Islamic Revolutionary Guard Corps. The Foreign Secretary Ed Miliband summoned the Iranian ambassador, who rejected the claims. More than two dozen UK allies, including the US, released a joint statement condemning Iran's attacks and hybrid actions.
12: German police have detained two Turkish citizens suspected of setting fire to a Starlink facility near Warsaw last month. Poland says it has requested their extradition and has no doubt that Russia was behind the arson attack. In a social media post, Prime Minister Donald Tusk called it another act of hybrid warfare. It follows a spate of recent incidents, which Poland's foreign minister described as just below the threshold of invasion.
2: The Russians have conducted operations that only by miracle haven't killed people. They've burnt down a huge shopping mall here in Warsaw. They've blown up rails underneath a moving train. They've actually assassinated people. Last winter, they tried to block our heating system. They've attacked a hospital. We are apparently, according to some credible research, the number one target of disinformation and cyber attacks.
12: That was Polish Foreign Minister Radoslaw Sikorski speaking at the Warsaw Security Forum.
1: Okay, those are a few of our top stories for you this morning. Now let's get to the markets. So we see this global tech slide, KOSPI down by 6%, Nikkei 225 down 2%, as the MSCI Asia Pacific Index overall is down 1.6%. It's worries around circular funding, effectively. I mean, it's persistent worries that they haven't really changed, but it's the addition of comments from Hock Tan that seem to have been the driver, Elon Musk responding. S&P 500 evening futures down 0.2. NASDAQ futures, though, are really slumping 0.8. US stocks 50 futures down 0.2, as we see something of a rally for treasuries. 10-year yields are down by 4.5 basis points at 5.19, but the pressure from oil prices remains $105.52 for Brent crude futures. Those are the markets, Jack.
12: Now, in a moment, we'll talk more about those AI jitters and bring you the latest on the Middle East. But before we do, another story that caught the eye this morning. Do you have a print on your wall? Do you consider it art? The history of printmaking goes back to Albrecht Dürer, the rhinoceros made in 1515, apparently, which sold 15,000 copies of an animal he'd never actually seen.
1: Yeah.
12: So this is a lovely piece in Bloomberg Business Week. Felix Salmon writing all about the history of printmaking and its role in modern art. I mean, where do you stand on this, Caroline? Do you have prints adorning your wall?
1: Perhaps some. I mean, I think that there's a difference between print and art print. An art print elevates it, doesn't it? And it says that maybe there's some element of original work from the artist. Yeah, I like this, though, because he talks about this being democratizing art, and that actually I did not know that some museums and organizations are using prints from artists to raise money, maybe for buildings or renovations or whatever it might be. I hadn't understood that that was happening. And in fact, the Ai Weiwei did something like this to support the Design Museum here in London. Have you got any, what have you got on your walls?
12: I confess we do have a couple of prints. And in fact, I was at the Anish Kapoor exhibition at the Hayward Gallery last weekend, which I highly recommend, closing this weekend, I think, and was highly tempted by a couple of prints there. And I confess, until I saw the price tag.
1: Right.
12: Then I decided maybe I'd have to save up a little bit longer. But anyway, highly recommend this story from Felix in Bloomberg Business Week.
1: Yeah, absolutely. Right, let's think about some tech, shall we? Because we've seen tech stocks in Asia really feeling the pressure from a rotation away from chip names into defensives, something that has also really roared the US session. Let's bring in our markets reporter and equities strategist, Jan-Patrick Barnard. Good morning, Jan-Patrick. Thanks for being with us. What is driving this, and what can we also expect from the European session? Obviously, Europe doesn't have so many tech names, but we do have results coming from ASML on Wednesday. How are we thinking about this sell-off?
19: Good morning. Well, it feels to me like we have been there before, that we have another prominent person in the tech space / AI space warning about like all the investments that are being pulled into the space and how they will pay off, and that investors might be blindsided in terms of that they don't really understand what they invest in, or if you want to be a bit more generous then say like that they maybe do understand it, but they just like overestimate what the outcome may be. And I guess that's a fair point. I mean, like chip stocks, if you just take the KOSPI, it's still like 150%-ish above the level where we started the rally in 2025. So it's now over a year of like amazing stock market performance, but you still have the problem that neither the AI labs nor the people who are deploying AI in their businesses can really like put dollar figures to what it yields them in terms of savings and so on and so forth. And we have a lot of talk and a lot of like speculation in that space, but not really like many results. I mean, chip makers are the only ones where the earnings are really shining through. But if the other side of the equation is now more and more becoming people being cautious, less willing to spend, then the question is also like if the people who deploy the chip space are also kind of getting under pressure here.
12: So, yeah, Patrick, as you say, those comments of the Broadcom CEO immediately kind of roiling some of the Asian indices, KOSPI in Korea in particular. But thinking about Europe, what is Europe's exposure to the AI theme, given the lack of hyperscalers here and the rest of the US tech stack?
19: I mean, that's always the debatable question out there. Is like, on paper, the exposure is not that big because we don't have the big chip makers. We don't have the big tech companies like the US has. We have ASML and some other areas where stuff is being deployed. We have some, like, let's say, tier two or tier three companies like SAP and others who are like in the space in terms of cloud computing and where they can use AI to leverage their business. But the problem is, like, on the other hand, that a lot of the performance within the benchmarks is coming from those stocks. So while on paper the exposure is not too big, the exposure in terms of like pure performance when it comes to index measures is quite high. So if this AI trade is once again going through another phase of like a reset or pullback, correction, whatever you want to call it, then I would say Europe is probably a bit less pronounced than the Nasdaq or the KOSPI certainly, but it's certainly also not immune to it.
1: Yeah, what are we expecting then for the earnings season sort of broadly? I mean, we had LVMH figures out and that was quite disappointing because of the slowdown in terms of Chinese demand. And then the bank earnings don't really kick off until next week in Europe, but there'll be a big focus surely on financials. What do we think about the third quarter earnings season for Europe?
19: Well, I guess it's like it's still being an optimistic outlook for it. I mean, I'm pretty sure that nobody expects the last quarter to be repeated one by one. I mean, like Europe has a couple of issues. I mean, the oil thing is still a problem so far. It hasn't really hurt the earnings, at least not in the broader sense that like some travel companies and others that are like more energy hungry sectors having an issue. Then we have the rate debate right now, and we see this in the bank stocks, especially that banks are going down while rates are rising. So the trade right now is not so much about higher rates being good for margins, but like higher rates being bad for the credit portfolios. I mean, the whole private credit in AI debate is still ongoing, and we don't know like how much ugly stuff probably there is on bank books so far. The bank CEOs have always been optimistic and very reassuring, but it's going to be interesting if this like overall verdict persists through the next earnings season.
1: Yeah, absolutely. Let's keep an eye on that. Thank you so much, Jan Patrick, for being with us, our markets reporter, equity strategist Jan Patrick Barnard. Now, let's get the latest on the Middle East. Our Horizons Middle East anchor, Abu Omar, joins us now. The drone and missile attacks on Saudi Arabia have intensified, and there is pressure on Washington to step up its efforts. Abir, good morning. How high risk is the escalation from here?
20: Morning, Caroline. I mean, you just mentioned it. The fact that the U.S. might have to get involved is the next big question, because the risk of escalation, of course, in this parallel war between the Houthis and Saudi forces is pretty high. It could seep into the wider region. Of course, it's happening, Caroline, in the midst of a wider war between Iran and the United States that is still very much going on, that is still very much affecting the movement in the Strait of Hormuz. A lot of ships, a lot of super tankers are still prone to attacks and targeting by the IRGC. And of course, we have reported that this war between Saudi Arabia and the Houthis has been going on for over a decade at this point, but it's accelerated at a time that is crucial for Saudi Arabia in the midst of its Vision 2030 economic diversification plan. So overall, there is a huge risk, and the big question remains, will the U.S. get directly involved? We don't have a direct answer for President Trump, but a lot of analysts are telling us this will be the ask of Saudi Arabia going forward to be able to deter this aggression that it's seen over the past few days that left many casualties and many, many injured people in the airports, of course, in many cities in Saudi Arabia.
1: Yeah, Abir, thank you for your update. That is Bloomberg's Horizons Middle East anchor, Abir Abu Omar. Saudi Arabia intercepting more ballistic missiles launched by Yemen's Houthis after the deadly attacks over the weekend. Coming up in the next part of Bloomberg Daybreak Europe, can BYD continue to be one of China's most successful car exporters? We'll hear from their European CEO next. That's Bloomberg.
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8: I think there's some mixed emotions about that. And you saw that even with Ken Paxton, who is struggling to prevail. It doesn't mean he won't, but he's struggling certainly in the money game, particularly now that we're this close to Election Day. It comes down to a turnout game. And the president going out and rallying up some of those supporters that he knows voted for him 2 years ago to go to the polls this year. That's no doubt the strategy behind that travel schedule.
7: Speaking of strategy and President Trump and this deal or supposed deal with Russia to release some diesel stocks, I mean, already you've got Europe pushing back, others pushing back, members of Congress pushing back. Is this happening? What do we know in terms of specifics around this?
8: Yeah, not a ton of specifics. I mean, the president has said it's happening, but you're right to highlight the reaction, and the reaction has not been positive, even among some in his party. One of the notable reactions that was negative was his former vice president, Mike Pence, who called it a betrayal of Lindsey Graham's memory with regard to standing up to Russia. And you've seen further comments from the president denigrating Zelensky, President Zelensky of Ukraine, because he clearly feels that Zelensky's actions are hurting him. He's not saying that specifically, but that's what he feels in terms of saying he's hurting the United States and he's hurting world fuel markets because the president has his eye on diesel and has his eye on fuel markets going into these midterm elections.
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1: It is 7:21 a.m. here in the City of London. Good morning, I'm Caroline Hepke. So stock futures for Europe are down 0.2% as we start to get into earnings season. We're focused on luxury names and banks. I mean, the banks in Europe are not really reporting until next week, but it's the U.S. bank earnings and the read across into Europe that will be important. Barclays reports on the 22nd of October. Then you've got HSBC, Standard Chartered, and that runs through to about the 11th of November for the European bank earnings season. NASDAQ futures tumbling 0.8%. You've got a tech sell-off that has been deepening from yesterday into the Asia session and potentially later today. The KOSPI slumping 5.4% this morning. TIEX and the KOSPI have been the best performing stock markets, but they are off significantly from the record highs that we saw earlier this year. KOSPI's down at least 12% since then. As for bond markets, US Treasury markets back online after holiday yesterday. A rally there, 5.19 for 10-year benchmark yields, down by 5 basis points at all prices, $105.48. Those are the markets. Jack Sidders has a roundup of our global news headlines for you now.
12: Thanks, Caroline. UK Prime Minister Andy Burnham says Iran was almost certainly responsible for an alleged terror plot. Several men are under investigation after being arrested last month on suspicion of preparing a terrorist act at RAF Fairford, which is used by US bombers. Bloomberg understands Saudi Arabia is looking to the US and other allies for support in its battle against the Houthis in Yemen. However, sources say that the Trump administration is wary of being drawn into another regional conflict. Around 650 prisoners are expected to be released early from jails in England and Wales today. It's part of a new government scheme to tackle overcrowding, allowing some offenders to leave after serving just a third of their sentence. Those are some of our global news headlines.
1: Thank you so much for that, Jack. Now, I want to bring you one of our key interviews. BYD has become one of the most recognisable brands in Europe. The success from a Chinese car company has been seen, though, as a threat to Europe's industrial base. The EU is moving to limit imports of hybrid electric cars. Bloomberg's Caroline Connor has been speaking to BYD's Executive Vice President, Stella Lee, at the Paris Motor Show. She asked if the EU's move is bad news for BYD.
2: Actually, we need to spend time to understand what does this mean. So we don't have details yet. But I want to assure BYD commitment in Europe is very deep. It's long term. So we already built up our Hungary facility now. After challenge ramp up, by Q4, we're going to start mass production. And now we continue invest more in Europe. In the past 2 years, we qualify more than 250 European vendors to be BYD global vendors. And now we're building our R&D in Europe. So step by step, BYD is going to invest more, and not only for manufacturing, bring the job, but also invest more for R&D and really building the ecosystem in Europe.
9: BYD obviously has an increasing market share in Europe. The latest numbers for Chinese cars, including BYD in August, were about 12% of the sales of the new car registered in Europe. Where do you see BYD going forward in terms of market share in Europe?
2: I think BYD in the front running and fast growing here, because now a lot of consumers, they very much appreciate BYD is not just a car, it's a technology company. Then they enjoy the car not only because of saving the money, especially have the Middle East conflict, the oil price increasing. Now more people is really serious consider BYD like an electric car. And then also stand by here today, and in the back on the stage, we introduce Atto 8. Atto 8 will be the first BYD model in Europe carry the flash charging technology.
9: But obviously, your price competitiveness is one of your competitive advantages. With these new restrictions, these new tariffs on EVs, these new restrictions on hybrids, are your prices going to go up?
2: No.
9: In Europe.
2: So, but you see what we're doing now. In past several years, we're turning BYD international company to be more local company. So we build a huge team here in France, in Germany, also in Italy, in Spain, in all the countries. We're also building up our manufacturing here. So with our manufacturing locally, hire local job, we're equal with any legacy brand in Europe. So I did not see any price challenge, because BYD in the market is being recognized with value brand. We're not the price challenger, it's value challenger.
9: Obviously you're also presenting the Dolphin G DM, and you're launching a factory in Hungary. But this factory in Hungary was actually delayed. There was some issues with labor disputes, hiring an ex-politician, etc. When are we going to see mass production in Hungary?
2: By Q4 this year. Because Q4. In Europe, to ramp up the facility is a challenge. We are a little bit underestimated. But now we're solving every single challenge here. So we target to start mass production in Q4 this year.
9: You also targeting as many as 4 plants in Europe. Where are you looking for your second factory? Is Spain the chosen country for the second factory of BYD in Europe?
2: Yes. I think in France and also Spain, all these two countries are in short list, because the energy costs here in these two countries, then it's competitive. This makes us now put R&D to really start in these two countries, and then including others, they are in the short list. Yeah.
9: So Spain first and then France, or is France the first option? Or are you going to wait until perhaps after the French presidential elections next year, which is causing a lot of uncertainty, a lot of unease on the bond market?
2: No, our focus is consumer. We follow consumer needs. So I think both France and Spain are equally important. And then we have a very dedicated team and heavily looking on the details. And very shortly, you may receive the news from BYD.
9: For France, are you talking to Renault? Are you talking to Stellantis?
2: we're friend with all both brands, but in the detailed conversation for cooperation, we did not have any progress there.
9: Oh, you haven't had any progress yet. Are you also talking to the French government? We know that President Macron is actually here in this hall as we speak. Are you talking to him or his teams while you hear about some plans in France?
2: Yeah, we're talking to every government official and in our short list. And then, we hope later on President Macron can visit our stand to see how the technology changing the whole industry. The Atto 8 behind us is with flash charging. You know this flash charging technology, what does this mean? It's 5 minutes ready and 9 minutes full, and in cold temperature, you just add 3 more minutes. Now BYD also will invest a lot of money to build this charging ecosystem in the whole Europe. By end of next year, we're going to build more than 3,000 flash charging in Europe.
9: XPeng has Volkswagen, Leapmotor has Stellantis. You've mostly gone alone in Europe. Yeah. Are you looking for more partnerships specifically in Europe? And could you actually hire some of the talents who are being laid off from Volkswagen, who are leaving because of overcapacity in some factories?
2: Yeah, so BYD, we're trying to attract all the talent from the industry, even from other industry, to join us. Because BYD is not just car company, we're the leading player for battery storage. We're the leading player for all the high technology here. We have strong capability for all the business. We're also a leading player for the vans, fleet car, electric trucks, and the electric buses. So we're trying to hire all the talent from the different industry, from different place.
1: Well, Stella Lee, the executive vice president at BYD, who was speaking there to Bloomberg's Caroline Cornell there on the sidelines of the Paris Motor Show. But very interesting, obviously, in a week where the EU is looking to impose this cap, 350,000 import cap on hybrid electric vehicles from abroad, from China. So that's one of our key conversations. Coming up next, we'll look at the markets.
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1: So stocks have been on such a tear. I mean, I was looking at the figures. 4-year bull run for the S&P 500. We've added more than 120% since the 2022 lows. But now the worry is really about AI, and the concerns and the commentary around and the warnings about AI have mounted, and you've seen a sell-off on the Nasdaq yesterday and into Asia this morning. The KOSPI, which is a key barometer of the AI trade, is down by 5.5%, and it looks like that may continue in terms of the sell-off. Stock futures for Europe down 1/10. Nasdaq futures down by 0.8%. It has driven some investors into bond markets, it would seem. US 10-year yields are down 5 basis points. Oil prices at $105.39 for Brent. Those are the markets.
12: Now onto our top stories. A global stock rout is deepening as concerns mount over artificial intelligence bets. South Korea's KOSPI plunged as much as 7%, with SK Hynix and Samsung both falling about 9%. The losses followed a Wall Street sell-off as concerns about Chinese competition and stretched AI valuations intensified. Here's our markets reporter and equity strategist at Bloomberg's Jan Patrick Barnard.
15: It feels to me like we have been there before, that we have another prominent person in the tech space / AI space warning about all the investments that are being pulled into the space and how they will pay off, and that investors might be blindsided in terms of that they don't really understand what they invest in, or if you want to be a bit more generous then say that they maybe do understand it, but they just overestimate what the outcome may be. And I guess that's a fair point. I mean, chip stocks, if you just take the KOSPI, it's still 150%-ish above the level where we started the rally in 2025.
12: Bloomberg's Jan-Patrick Barnard there on comments from Broadcom CEO Hock Tan at an event in Singapore. Last week, billionaire Ray Dalio also warned that AI is a classic bubble nearing a bursting point.
1: US bank stocks are hovering in correction territory as Wall Street's biggest lenders begin reporting earnings today. JP Morgan, Citigroup, Goldman Sachs and Wells Fargo all report before the US market opens. The KBW Bank Index has fallen about 12% since August as Treasury yields have surged and the Fed has raised interest rates. McRae Sykes of Gabelli Equity Trust says that despite rate and credit risks, he still expects strong results.
16: The background for earnings growth for these major companies is good. You have nominal growth, low unemployment, good credit, and then the wealth effect. As we know, you know, household wealth is up almost $20 trillion as of June. So a lot of these things. And then we just got a report on September spending in terms of the consumer, which is 70% of the overall economy, was very strong there too. So, you know, despite some of the challenges in terms of worries about the outlook, you know, we still see a pretty good environment for owning the banks.
1: McRae Sykes there. Now, today's earnings will be followed on Wednesday by Bank of America and Morgan Stanley. So those are a couple of our key stories today.
12: So coming up on the programme, we will hear from some more of the guests who have been speaking at Bloomberg's New Economy Forum in New Delhi, which is kicking off today.
1: Yeah, and you can follow it all and what our reporters are saying about it on the Bloomberg Tea Live, on the blog. It's on the front page of the Bloomberg website. We heard, of course, from Prime Minister Narendra Modi. And we'll have many more of the top guests next. This is Bloomberg.
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17: ABC News, I'm Dave Packard. One person is dead after an accident at Six Flags Over Georgia. The incident involving a rider on a roller coaster called the Goliath. A witness describing it to a local station saying they saw a man fall and hit the ride several times. ABC's Faith Abube.
18: The theme park writing in a statement, quote, "We are deeply saddened by the guest incident at our park today. Our thoughts and heartfelt condolences are with the guest's family, friends, and loved ones."
17: Federal agents searched the home of Democratic Congresswoman Ilhan Omar. Sources telling ABC News the investigation relates to Omar's immigration paperwork. Omar was first elected to the House in 2018 and is the first Somali-American in Congress. A wildlife park in northern England remains closed following a deadly tiger attack. The man entering the pen of the endangered tiger and mauled to death on Saturday. The park saying the tiger will not be euthanized. Investigators working to determine exactly what happened. This is ABC News.
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30: You know, I listened to my Democratic colleagues
0: understandably, talk about gas prices. But these are the same people that want to cut U.S. oil and gas production. These are the same people that say we need to eliminate fossil fuels. What do you think gas prices and diesel prices will be if Democrats get their way when it comes to domestic production of energy? That's not talked about, but that's a reality. That is what they advocate for. And nobody, frankly, ever asked them, hey, you're concerned about gas prices, but what would actually happen if your plan to reduce oil and gas production in America went through? That's a real problem.
3: Well, you know, it's interesting.
0: Head to the midterm election.
3: We talked about like the LNG export ban quite a lot during the Biden administration, but actual oil production, energy production at the time was at an all-time high. The fact is, it's the refining bottleneck, Congressman, and you know a lot about this because we talk about it so often, that has resulted in the gasoline and diesel prices that we're talking about.

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1: 7:40 a.m. here in the City of London. Good morning, I'm Caroline Hepke. So we've been thinking about Bloomberg's New Economy Forum taking place in India for the very first time. It's the eighth one of these major events kind of convening global leaders, the Indian Prime Minister Narendra Modi, setting out the stall for India in terms of technology and advances and being a reliable partner. We're going to bring you more on the New Economy Forum in just a moment. In terms of the actual markets that we're following for you, though, there are mounting warnings around AI, around CapEx, around the borrowing and returns for AI firms. And so you see the KOSPI down 5.5% this morning, obviously a key barometer for the AI trade. But the Nasdaq also slumping yesterday, and stock futures for the US are also down 0.8 for Nasdaq futures, but much less for S&P 500, even is down 0.1%. US stocks 50 futures down about 0.1%. Also, the dollar is weakening 0.1%. Brent crude futures down 1.2% at $105.36. And benchmark bond yields in the US at 5.18. So rallying there and down 5 basis points for yields. Germany yields also down 4 basis points this morning. That's a look at the markets. Jack Sidders has some of our global news headlines now. Good morning.
2: Thanks, Caroline. UK Prime Minister Andy Burnham says Iran was almost certainly responsible for an alleged terror plot. Several men are under investigation after being arrested last month on suspicion of preparing a terrorist act at RAF Fairford, which is used by US bombers. Bloomberg understands Saudi Arabia is looking to the US and other allies for support in its battle against the Houthis in Yemen. However, sources say that the Trump administration is wary of being drawn into another regional conflict. Around 650 prisoners are expected to be released early from jails in England and Wales today. It's part of a new government scheme to tackle overcrowding, allowing some offenders to leave after serving just a third of their sentence. Those are some of our global news headlines.
1: Thank you so much for that. Are we in an age of unpredictability? Surely we must be. Well, one of the themes that the Bloomberg New Economy Forum in New Delhi is exploring is this idea of unpredictability. Eric Schatzker has been speaking to three figures, bringing together industry, finance and politics to think about this topic. Firstly, we've got the chairman of Tata Sons, Natarajan Chandrasekaran, Blackstock COO John Gray, and also the former UK Prime Minister Rishi Sunak. And they started with a simple question. Is this the moment in history that is perhaps different to upheavals in the past? Here is the chairman of Tata Sons firstly.
3: First, I think we have had it very good for the last 5 decades. That's what the first realization is. But if you look at a group like ours, which is about 160 years old. We have seen 2 world wars. We have seen the pandemics. And we have seen high borrowing levels. Many things, and we have survived. So it's not the first time that something as hard as this is happening. But the primary difference is all of it is happening at the same time. The geopolitical disruption, the AI disruption, and commodity crisis, supply chain crisis, and the world has become so advanced and so connected, we are trying to decouple it. It has never been decoupled. And tackling all of it at the same time is the unique thing now.
4: John?
5: Well, it's great to be here in Delhi.
4: Great to have you.
5: Yes, thank you. I would say we obviously have 2 live wars in Russia, Ukraine, and in the Middle East with Iran and its proxies. We obviously have an environment that has got more volatility. We see the U.S. with a little more tension with its allies. Although I think there are enough shared values that will ultimately get through this, I think the biggest thing, when we look back in history, when we look back 10, 20 years from now, will be the technology. Because I think that's the thing that's going to define this era. That we're moving from a place like we did in the US from 1870 to 1900 with the Industrial Revolution, that when you bring this super intelligence to the

0: the entire world, that it's going to profoundly change how we live, how consumers live, how businesses are impacted, and how governments oversee societies. And to me, that's the big thing. That's the biggest challenge. These other things, yes, are making business more uncertain at times, but I think we'll find a way to plow through that. I think it's the technology that's the hardest.
1: So it's all those things that Chandra talked about with the overlay of technology.
0: I think that's the one, when we look back, that's what we'll talk about, is really where things are changing.
1: I see you nodding your head.
2: Yes. Well, look, thanks for having me. It's good to be here, Eric, and actually good to be here with two very dear friends of mine who I had the privilege to work with, both in and out of government. And I think actually both Chandra and John are right. You mentioned the '70s and every generation thinking they're in a different place. I had the great privilege in Downing Street of welcoming Henry Kissinger to come and spend some time in the UK before his 100th birthday. And I had exactly that conversation with him, right? He's a statesman that had been through all these incredible periods of our global history, helped shape them, nuclear weapons, arms race. And I said to him, gosh, this is really challenging. I'm grappling with all these problems, expecting him to give me some version of, look, you kids don't know anything. We had to deal with real problems. But surprisingly to me, actually, he didn't say that. And he ended up discussing with me, international relations history tells you that when you move from one system of predictability to a new system, you have a period of transition which is often very unpredictable and bloody. And that's the period that we're in now, right? I think we all grew up investing in, operating in a multilateral rules-based framework, largely enforced by, you know, US unipolar strengths, and that is over, right? President Trump is not a cause of that, he's a symptom of that. And the world that we're in now is one where we don't quite know what we've settled down to, and that creates an enormous amount of geopolitical uncertainty and indeed danger. So China is a peer competitor for the US across economic, military, and technological domains. That is a new feature of the world economy. Countries like India, like the Gulf, now are able to chart their own course. They're not going to always agree with the US or China. They're going to do what they want, and that's a new feature. And I think it's no coincidence that right now there are more armed conflicts happening than at any point since World War II, right? 61 different state-based arms conflicts around the world. Now I look at that and I'm worried. I think President Trump probably looks at that and thinks, 61 opportunities to win a Nobel Peace Prize. But you know, I think that should concern us. But his deputy chief of staff said something instructive about the environment. And he said, we are living in a world that is governed by force, that is governed by strength, that is governed by power. Now, I think that kind of Thucydian worldview is probably a little bit extreme. It's not that bad. But we are certainly living in an environment where, you know, hard power matters. And states, as both of John and Chandra know, have realized that their economic security is indivisible from their national security and technological strength, which is creating a world, I think, of unpredictability.
3: So that was the former UK Prime Minister Rishi Sunak there, alongside Blackstone COO Jonathan Gray, and the Tata Sons chairman Natarajan Chandrasekaran, who was speaking there with the help of Bloomberg's Eric Schatzker at the Bloomberg New Economy Forum in New Delhi. So look, I'm not sure whether I was particularly reassured, frankly, by that conversation around periods of change delivering, sometimes bloody transitions. That was the word that was used by the former Prime Minister of Great Britain, Rishi Sunak. And yet, of course, it's hard to deny that with AI and with two wars in the world, that there are lots of changes happening at the moment. So I think it's kind of ever so important for people to kind of think about those big challenges.
4: Yeah, really, really underscoring the fact that you've got that sort of that dual change going on at the moment, both on the technological side, yeah, with AI upending, you know, absolutely everything, how we live our lives, how we do business and so forth, and then the geopolitical changes and just the end of this, you know, post-World War II era and everything that brings.
3: Yeah, and oil prices right now, you know, as high as they are, and Europe being an energy importer, massively important. Coming up in the next part of Bloomberg Daybreak Europe, focus in, though, on some of the business and economic stories that are making news in the UK. Moena Conyon will be joining us. That's next. This is Bloomberg.
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13: Henrietta Trace of Vader Partners writes the following. The Middle East and Russia confluence is shaping up to be the October surprise we've been fearful of. How do you see this playing out into the midterms?
14: You have the entire Alaska delegation, Susan Collins in Maine, Mike Rogers in Ohio, and a number of other senators besides who are saying that this deal the president has struck to import Russian diesel is a direct violation of the law, runs contrary to what 74% of Americans would like to see with Russia. They have an unfavorable view of the country, and it's obviously not bringing down diesel prices right now. It's not bringing down crude prices. So this keeps diesel, gas, inflation top of mind for American voters, and it's got a direct tie to the war with Iran and the Russia-Ukraine war that the president promised to end when he took office and is now going into its fifth year. So getting these energy prices back in the spotlight, deflecting away from this narrative around super intelligence and maybe talking about what we could expect optimistically from the tech side, is potentially going to depress Republican turnout even further and give the Democrats the wins they're looking for in states that they shouldn't even be playing ball in, like Alaska and Texas. This is a real problem and maybe the October surprise.
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3: Good morning. It's 7:53 a.m. here in the City of London. We are dominated in the markets by the stock losses that we're seeing and the AI anxiety, the deepening route. So the MSCI Asia Pacific Index is down 1.5%. The KOSPI slumping some 5.5%. This is the key bellwether for the AI trade. Stock futures on the NASDAQ also sinking. So we're down 0.7%. US stocks 50 futures, though, have just tipped into the green. ASML results out on Wednesday ahead of the banks that begin next week. As for bond markets, some money going into fixed income. 5.18 for 10-year US Treasury yield, sinking 6 basis points, as German yields also down 5 basis points at 3.43. So you've got a rally across Europe from France, Italy, Spain and Germany. As for oil prices, continuing to weigh, $105.35 for Brent crude futures, although down by 1.2%, and the dollar weakening a 0.1%. That is the data, Jack.
4: Right, now let's check in on some of the stories that our colleagues on the Markets Today live page are following today. Moana Cunningham joins us now for more. Morning, Moana. Let's start with the IMF forecast. Global inflation averaging 3.3% this year. What does it say about the UK?
16: Yeah, so it's not bad for the UK, actually, because they have put its growth forecast near the top of the group of seven and actually upgraded that to 1.3% from 1.1% for 2026. And they've but they have cut it slightly for 2027 due to higher energy prices. What I thought was particularly interesting was that for the inflation forecast, they say it's going to average 3.3% this year and then 2.8% in 2027, which is, of course, above the Bank of England's target. Mm. But they actually said that they don't see much evidence of second-round effects hitting inflation yet. And they expect the core measure that strips out those volatile things like food and energy prices to return to 2% by the end of 2027. And that's ahead of the Eurozone and the US. So I thought that that was quite an interesting nuance to the forecast, particularly when we're looking quite closely at what the Bank of England are going to do. And actually, Megan Green has sort of responded already, saying that the higher growth forecast does suggest that it is time to hike interest rates, but she has already been the person, one of the people voting for those. Yeah. So it perhaps sort of more like feeds into her or her view existing.
3: Yeah, the IMF meeting in Bangkok. I mean, it's interesting, right? They've basically highlighted the possibilities and the potential of AI versus the energy costs weighing. If you want to put it into context, their view on the world economy is an upgrade. So the growth expected to hit 3.1% this year, and then next year 3.4%. But they're also warning on, you know, debt and deficits. They are pretty concerned about that. What else has the IMF been talking about?
16: So overall, the IMF, of course, have been talking about the global outlook. But I think what they've been talking about for the UK, is a little distinctive, particularly in terms of it actually outperforming other regions. Of course, that's coming from quite a weak starting point. But there's also a lot of identification of those risks that we're expecting to see. And of course, bond yields, which have been rising, that is one of the biggest risks facing the financial system.
4: And so obviously then the question is, what does that mean for the Chancellor ahead of the budget?
16: Well, the IMF did have a major warning for Chancellor John Healey ahead of the budget about not sort of giving too many giveaways, which are not really part of the bigger picture. And of course, we had a story yesterday saying that he is planning to give a lot of cost of living giveaways, things like sort of the warmer homes discount to try and help people through this winter. And the IMF is basically saying kind of, I suppose, don't try and put a sticking plaster over a gaping wound. You know, this isn't actually going to help you in the long run. So I think that is certainly food for thought ahead of the budget. And we'll be interested to see, I think, how he responds to that.
3: Yeah, absolutely. Rebuilding fiscal space is urgent. I mean, that's according to the IMF. Yeah, they're just underlying, I suppose, the pressures, and that the Chancellor should use cost of living support sparingly to try to, rein in inflation or not exacerbate it. Anyway, yeah, we're definitely in pre-budget warm-up days, aren't we? Moena, thank you so much for being with
16: thank
3: us
16: you.
3: And for bringing us the stories that we're thinking about when it comes to the UK. You can find them all on the Markets Today live page at bloomberg.co.uk or by typing TLIV on the Bloomberg terminal. I mean, it's not even about the headroom anymore for the UK. It does seem to also be about, whether he's going to have to run to stand still effectively when it comes to the budget, because there's so many inflationary pressures. But I'm sure the next few days will be busy on that front.
4: Yeah, absolutely. I mean, you know, and interesting even to hear John Gray, you know, speaking at the New Economy Forum in India for Bloomberg, talking about, like, yes, you know, the US has got its fiscal difficulties, but actually, you know, really the biggest fiscal difficulties do look like they're in Europe, France, but also the UK.
3: UK did not escape his notice. No, that was interesting, wasn't it? Yes, well mentioned, John Gray there. Okay, Jack, lovely to have you in the radio studio. Thank you so much for being with us. We are just ticking down, though, to the European market open, as stock futures at the moment are still just about green, up about a tenth of 1%, struggling to regain the highs that we have seen, though, for European stocks. So we'll get into the European market open next. This is Bloomberg.
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21: This is Bloomberg Daybreak Europe for this Tuesday, the 13th of October from Brussels and London. Coming up today.
22: AI under pressure, Asian chip stocks plunge and Nasdaq futures fall as investors retreat from technology bets.
21: Echoes of 2008, the artificial intelligence boom draws trillions in foreign cash, raising fears of a contagion risk if things go south.
22: Europe falls behind, the IMF slashes French growth and forecasts only modest gains for Germany and the UK next year.
21: Plus, hybrid warfare heats up. Poland accuses Russian intelligence of orchestrating an attack on a Starlink station near Warsaw.
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21: Good morning from Brussels. 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
21: On the markets this morning, we're looking at the Stock 600 opening up by 0.3%. The FTSE is 0.6 higher, but we are looking at technology shares, limited as they are in the European space after the sell-off we'd seen in Asia. The Kospi and Seoul 5.5% lower. ASML opening down 3%. BE Semiconductor 3.5% lower at the open. ST Micro and Swatek among the bigger fallers on the Stock 600 at the open. Shares in LVMH opening up after they reported that 5% drop in organic revenue in Asia, excluding Japan. So LVMH shares up by 0.5%. Hermes and Kering, though, it's about 1% lower at the open this morning. Those are your markets.
22: And onto our top stories this morning. A global stock rout is deepening as concerns mount over artificial intelligence bets. South Korea's Kospi plunged as much as 7%, with SK Hynix and Samsung both falling about 9%. Those losses followed a Wall Street sell-off as concerns about Chinese competition and stretched AI valuations intensified. Bloomberg's Danny Berger points out even some of the industry's biggest names are questioning the AI boom.
23: Broadcom CEO Hock Tan is likening the AI trade to a casino and questioning the economics of money-losing AI labs. Tan says that a lot of investors have no clue what they are investing in and set very extreme expectations almost to find out that they are in a casino.
22: Danny Berger there on comments from Broadcom CEO Hock Tan at an event in Singapore. Last week, billionaire Ray Dalio also warned that AI is a classic bubble nearing a bursting point.
21: The sell-off in AI stocks is reviving a much bigger question, whether the boom is creating risks reminiscent of the 2008 financial crisis. Bloomberg Economics says a global pool of excess savings is increasingly flowing into US technology stocks and the multi-trillion dollar AI build-out. Foreign investors now have about a $4.9 trillion exposed to US listed shares and industries at the heart of the AI boom. Bloomberg Economics chief economist Tom Orlick says one important difference from 2008 is who controls the money flowing through global markets.
24: On the surplus side, it's not very cautious, very risk-averse central banks moving the money. It's private investors who are much more nimble, much more focused on returns. And on the companies which are taking the investment, well, it's not the safe, secure US Treasury market anymore. It's the AI hyperscalers. And if they deliver, well, everyone's going to be better off and the Asian investors are going to get paid. But if there's a moment where the market says, you know what, we thought the profits from AI were going to be here and they're not, we're shifting from bulls to bears, well, it's going to be a challenging moment.
21: Tom Orlick also points out that a sharp AI downturn could spill across assets if investors are forced to sell government bonds to cover losses elsewhere.
22: The IMF is downgrading France's growth outlook, even as it says the global economy will get an AI boost. The fund expects France to grow by 0.4% this year against a global growth of 3.1%. BNP Paribas chief economist Isabel Mateos Ilargo says there are asterisks to that prediction.
0: How long can this resilience last in the face of those strong-ish headwinds of the energy shock and of the very strong rise in interest rates, which again we're seeing across the world? So these are strong tailwinds, and so I think this is going to test the resilience that we've seen so far.
22: The higher energy prices, Isabel Mateos-Ulago noted there, weighed on Europe. Germany is expected to grow by 1.1% next year. Meanwhile, UK growth is forecast to edge down to 1.2% as energy prices and high interest rates weigh on consumption.
21: Bloomberg Economics says India's expanding trade deals could add about $140 billion to its economy by 2035. The outlook comes as Bloomberg's new economy forum gets underway in New Delhi, focused on India's economic ambitions and investment plans. Prime Minister Narendra Modi addressed the forum on India's role in a changing global order, with AI and technology at its heart. His words are spoken by a translator.
1: The real question is not who has the power. The real question is how is this power being used? Will technology only help a few people to progress? Or will it create new opportunities for millions of people?
21: Narendra Modi speaking via translator. He went on to warn that the interconnected systems that once united the world, such as supply chains, trade and technology, have become instruments of coercion.
22: America is under pressure to step up as Saudi Arabia struggles in its battle against the Houthis in Yemen. Bloomberg understands Riyadh is now desperately looking to the US and other allies for support. Here is Bloomberg's national security editor, Ian Marlowe.
2: It's getting really bad. And I think this is, for Saudi in particular, this is the worst we've seen throughout the whole Iran war in terms of the fallout. And now we have a proxy group in Yemen. And I think we're seeing something that could push the U.S. to potentially get, increasingly bogged down.
22: Bloomberg's national security editor Ian Marlowe there. The conflict risks further pressure on oil prices, but the Trump administration is wary of getting drawn into another conflict in the region ahead of the midterm elections.
21: The UK's Prime Minister says Iran's IRGC was almost certainly responsible for an alleged terror plot at a British airbase used by the US. Andy Burnham was speaking in Parliament for the first time since the incident at RAF Fairford last month.
7: We will not tolerate these threats on our soil. We will crack down on Iran's use of criminal networks, using our full range of powers to target them and their funding streams. And we will bring further sanctions to restrict the capacity of Iran and the IRGC to do us harm.
21: That was British Prime Minister Andy Burnham talking about the Islamic Revolutionary Guard Corps. Foreign Secretary Ed Miliband summoned the Iranian ambassador, who rejected the claims. More than two dozen UK allies, including the US, released a joint statement condemning Iran's actions and Iran's attacks and hybrid actions.
22: And German police have detained two Turkish citizens suspected of setting fire to a Starlink facility near Warsaw last month. Poland says it has requested their extradition and has no doubt that Russia was behind the arson attack. In a social media post, Prime Minister Donald Tusk called it another act of hybrid warfare. It follows a spate of recent incidents in which Poland's foreign minister described as just below the threshold of invasion.
8: The Russians have conducted operations that only by miracle haven't killed people. They've burnt down a huge shopping mall here in Warsaw. They've blown up rails underneath a moving train. They've actually assassinated people. Last winter, they tried to block our heating system. They've attacked a hospital. We are apparently, according to some credible research, the number one target of disinformation and cyber attacks.
22: That was Polish Foreign Minister Radosław Sikorski speaking there at the Warsaw Security Forum.
21: And those are your top stories. On the markets this morning, the Stock 600 is up by 0.4%, so putting a halt to the sell-off that we've seen through the Asian session earlier. Tech-driven, of course, and tech shares in Europe are sharply lower as well. The likes of STMicro down by 5.6% at the moment. We've a rally in bonds as investors are rotating out of those stocks. So the 10-year gilt yield in the UK down 5 basis points at 5.39%. 10-year bond yield in Germany down by 4 basis points. 10-year treasury yield also 5 basis points lower. Oil prices, after spiking yesterday, are now trading down 1.2%, but over $105 a barrel for Brent crude.
22: Well, let's get back to the markets. Tech stocks feeling the pressure this morning from a sharp rotation away from chip names and into defensives that has rolled on from the US session into Asia. And we're also seeing quite a lot of moves in the bond market too. Well, for more, we are joined by Venn Ram, our cross-asset strategist. Venn, let's start with the tech side. What's driving this rotation and is it carrying through as we head into the European market open now?
5: I think that the broad sentiment is kind of slightly weaker. There's no question about it because of what's happened with the KOSPI, which saw a big slump, and the overnight drop in NASDAQ as well. Now, if you look at the allure of European stocks, their charm is mainly that they are defensive, they offer a rotational play and diversification. They bring diversification to portfolios heavily exposed to AI. And therefore, I think that regardless of what happens over the next couple of hours, so I think that they will find an equilibrium that is that puts them on a stable footing, much more stable than the AI complex, I think, because of the reasons I mentioned. Also, let's not forget that, you know, valuations and dividend yields in UK and Europe are pretty compelling and not as anemic as they are in the US. If you look at the equity risk premium as well, it's kind of much more, valuations are much more reasonable in Europe. So regardless of what happens over the next couple of hours, I think that, you know, you've got to think that Europe as a defensive rotational diversification play is still alive and kicking.
21: Then also, though, this move out of some of those equities is helping to drive a rally in bonds, bringing a bit of relief to treasuries and elsewhere after the sell-off we've seen of recent weeks as well. I mean, how significant is that, and does it actually relieve any of the pressures that have been on bonds?
5: Well, I do think that it does bring modest relief to bonds, especially at the front end of the curve, not the long back end, because at the front end, if you see what had happened, investors were factoring in well more than the tightening that either the BOE or the European Central Bank were going to deliver. For the BOE, they're factoring in well more than 4 rate hikes even now. And if for the ECB, they're factoring in 3 rate hikes. I think that, you know, if you look at all that the ECB officials have been saying in recent times, is that, look, we are willing to take rates into mildly restrictive territory. And the emphasis is on mildly restrictive, meaning that, you know, at the current rate, 250, the deposit rate is exactly at neutral. So a mildly restrictive rate to me would be something within 3%, not above that. But the markets are thinking that the ECB will have to go further, which I think will be a disappointment. And bonds, having factored that kind of tightening, have room for yields to compress at the front end. And I think similar is the case for the BOE, albeit I don't think bonds will rally that much on gilts because, you know, of the looming budget.
22: Okay, our cross-asset strategist Venn Ram there. Thank you.
21: Now, shares in LVMH slightly higher this morning. That's despite them reporting a sales slump at their biggest division, worsening economic conditions and a consumer backlash in China hitting the Louis Vuitton brand. We've got Bloomberg Opinion columnist Andrea Felsted, who covers luxury, with us in the London studio for more on this. Andrea, good to have you with us. Talk us through then, I suppose, the bad news as you see it from LVMH, and how bad was it for the overall company?
6: Well, I mean, sales of fashion leather goods, that's really the profit engine of the company. They fell 5% and they had increased in the previous quarter. So Louis Vuitton in China, we had the bubble tea scandal. That clearly had an impact, although they were sort of hopeful that that had now sort of starting to fade. There are a couple of other things for me. They also said the US was still going strong, but had sort of slowed a little bit, and jewellery had also slowed down. And jewellery has been a really bright spot for the industry. So they were definitely the negatives.
22: And Andrea, so that's China. What does this tell us about the outlook for the broader European luxury sector as we head into earnings season?
6: Well, China is still very important. The US is probably the main driver. So China isn't great. Worries about the US slowing. That means that the recovery that everyone had hoped would come this year has now been put off till next year, if it comes at all.
21: What about the bright spots, Andrea? That, you know, this isn't an overall bad report from LVMH, but where did we see, I suppose, any strength emerging?
6: Well, I mean, everything else was sort of holding up apart from fashion and leather goods. You know, wines and spirits, which has been particularly difficult, had perked up a bit. So that's good news. But it's really that fashion and leather goods, and that is the thing that has to be going in the right direction.
22: Andrea, I am a bit confused by something, and I want your help. What is the bubble tea scandal, and why do these kind of scandals wreck financial, sorry, fashion brands' sort of moments? How do they cause these problems for them?
6: So LVMH, Louis Vuitton, took this bubble tea maker to court on one over trademark infringement. When you think of it, these brands, you know, their logos, their trademark is their identity. You can understand why it did it. So it won, but the trouble is this sparked a patriotic backlash against Louis Vuitton. So, you know, it sort of won, but it lost. Now, they're hopeful that is now sort of behind them. They have this ship-shaped store in Shanghai, the Louis. They said that's still doing really well. It's still fully booked. So they're really hopeful that this is behind them. But these sort of moments aren't helpful. You know, in China particularly, there is more of a move to, you know, shopping locally, local brands. You know, the big sort of fashion and leather goods from Europe have really sort of traded on their heritage, but it seems for Chinese consumers, they want their own heritage, and Lao Pu Gold, which has been very successful, really plays on its Chinese identity. So this is something new that the luxury brands really haven't had to contend with before.
21: Yeah, and it was such an interesting story to see such a giant brand being caught up in something like this. But I suppose as we're thinking ahead to the next set of reports we're going to be getting, I saw you've been writing recently about a strategy for Hermès as well, which has been such an interesting one to watch, because they sort of haven't really followed the same trend as the rest of the luxury sector. But I mean, your piece was headlined, Hermès should make it harder to get a Birkin. Talk us through the thesis as we're looking ahead to those results.
6: Well, for years, Hermès was completely divorced from the rest of the industry. You know, the Birkin, the Kelly bag, they have these wait lists. So, you know, it doesn't really matter what conditions are like. If you want a Birkin and you get the call, okay, maybe you can't afford it because your mortgage has gone up. The next person on the list just wants it. Now, what has happened is the Birkin has got a bit overexposed. It was hugely popular in the boom. Lots of people did manage to get them somehow. They've all traded them on the secondhand market, or a lot of people have, because they tend to sell for more secondhand than they do new. That's created a bit of overexposure on the secondhand market. Plus, lots of influencers are showing their Birkin, their Mini Kelly, as this, you know, I'm cool, I'm rich, I've got a Birkin, look at me. And the people who've always bought Hermès bags that may not be like the flashiest people are saying, that's really made my Birkin really naff. I don't wanna wear it. So if you've got your icon that's getting a bit overexposed, it's getting a bit naff, that's a big worry when it does such a lot of heavy lifting for you.
21: Okay, well, we look ahead to those results. Andrea Felstead, Bloomberg opinion columnist, thank you so much for bringing us more on those results as we're watching those luxury shares pretty flat now. More on the markets next. This is Bloomberg.
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20: The company's obviously coming out pretty strongly saying that they're not buying Chipotle at the moment, because I think a lot of, like, if you read the analyst reports, which I have the pleasure of doing often, everyone was kind of scratching their heads about, like, what is this actually, does this make any sense? Mm-hmm. And, like, you know, people were kind of really having to stretch to get to that, to kind of justify this deal. So not too surprised with the news that they're saying, actually, there's not much to this.
27: Seems like the coffee burrito combo dreams are dead. Starbucks does seem to be casting about a little bit. Maybe that's why the story took off. Like, what kind of shape is Starbucks in right now?
20: Yeah, like, so Starbucks is obviously going through this huge turnaround that Brian Nickel kind of came in to institute. It's called Back to Starbucks. And I think earlier this year, before the economy and, like, the consumer health really started to kind of wobble, there was the first kind of moments of green shoots. Like, we saw traffic coming back to Starbucks, which has been was kind of the thing that everyone was, like, watching and waiting for. So, like, that's been very positive for them. That's coming from, you know, quicker, you know, better customer service, more friendly staff, better food, all these things that they're just trying to do, making the stores a little bit more approachable. So that is bearing fruit. But then obviously they've run into this wall of, like, just the consumer health. So that's probably going to make this a little bit more difficult for them to navigate. It's not that clear yet that the plan is going to result in profitability. So that's kind of the next step for them. So maybe once we see that, once maybe the economy can be heading in the right direction, we might start to see that.
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21: 8:21 in London, 9:21 here in Brussels. Good morning, I'm Stephen Carroll. On the market, so Stock 600 up by 0.5%. So we seem to be moving away from the sell-off that we'd seen through the Asian session, driven by tech stocks. Of course, fewer tech stocks in Europe to drag markets down. But even ASML and BE Semiconductor, which had both been sharply lower at the start of the session, we are seeing those losses being paired somewhat as we get into the trading day. Luxury shares after there was disappointment, particularly about the Asian sales figures out of LVMH. Actually, LVMH shares only slightly lower on the day. Hermes and Kering are slightly higher, so not a huge impact on the broader luxury sector from the investor perceptions, although we're keeping an eye on Nasdaq futures, currently 0.8% lower. So chip stocks in focus there as we get towards the US session. We've seen a big sell-off in the likes of SK Hynix and Samsung during the Asian session. Now, the rotation out of stocks has helped bonds. We've got a rally across the European bond space this morning. 10-year gilt yield down 5 basis points, similar move lower in France in yields. 10-year bund yield in Germany down by 4 basis points, and treasuries are rallying too, with 10-year down 5 basis points. Of course, cash treasuries weren't trading yesterday. The Bloomberg Dollar Spot Index is 0.2% weaker after the strength of recent days. The euro is getting a lift, although still below 1.12 against the dollar, so we're not that far off the 17-month lows that we hit on the single currency recently. The pound's trading at 132.31. Oil prices lower on the day. Brent crude had spiked as high as $107 yesterday. Today it's down 1.3%, but over $105. That is your Bloomberg Radio Business Flash. Now, with more on what's going on around the world, here is James Wilcock in London.
22: Stephen, UK Prime Minister Andy Burnham says Iran was almost certainly responsible for an alleged terror plot. Several men are under investigation after being arrested last month on suspicion of preparing a terrorist act at RAF Fairford, which is used by US bombers. Bloomberg understands Saudi Arabia is looking to the US and other allies for support in its battle against the Houthis in Yemen. However, sources tell the Trump administration is wary of being drawn into another regional conflict. And around 650 prisoners are expected to be released early from jails in England and Wales today. It's part of a new government scheme to tackle overcrowding, allowing some offenders to leave after serving just a third of their sentence. Those are some of our global news headlines.
21: James, thank you very much. Now, Poland's Foreign Minister Radoslaw Sikorski says President Donald Trump should be putting more pressure on Russia and not Ukraine to end the war. He's been speaking to Bloomberg's Oliver Crook on the sidelines of the Warsaw Security Forum. Oliver began by asking whether Trump's latest deal agreement with President Putin undermines European efforts.
0: Well, I'm proud of the fact that as the European Union, we have just today imposed the toughest package of sanctions on Russia, that sanctions over 1,600 individuals and entities. And I think this is the right response to Vladimir Putin's intransigence. We appreciate President Trump's involvement in trying to end the Russia-Ukraine war, but in Poland we believe that it will bear fruit if you put pressure on the aggressor and not on the victim of aggression.
1: And thinking about some of the pressure, it's been reported that the United States has apparently threatened to cut off intelligence sharing with the Ukrainians, potentially delay or stop hardware deliveries of things that you and the rest of the Europeans have paid for. How do you view that? And does Europe
0: have
1: to step up?
0: I have no privileged knowledge on this.
1: Okay, do you think that puts pressure on Europe to do more in the short term?
0: I think we are doing more. If you'd asked me 5 years ago how much Europe would do, I would not have predicted that we would support Ukraine to the tune of over 200 billion. Remember that we are now bearing all the burden of sustaining Ukraine. The US has some small packages, but the big supplemental ended back in January last year. So we also feel that because we are paying for sustaining Ukraine, and this war is in Europe, you know, Poland is the only NATO country which actually borders on both Russia and Ukraine. So we should be consulted on how it ends.
1: And thinking about sort of the dynamic between Trump and Zelensky over the last couple of days, I think there's a fear that we might return to kind of some of the rhetoric we saw in the beginning of 2025. How do you categorize that risk?
0: I think President Trump and President Zelensky are both global celebrities. And they've patched up their differences before. Both leaders have internal politics, but the essential truth is that it is Russia that is the aggressor, Russia that has invaded Ukraine, and Russia is a threat to the West and to world peace.
1: And thinking about the theory of victory, you've heard from the Supreme Allied Commander here. We spoke to him yesterday. He referred to Poland, as many Americans do, as a model ally here in Europe. Do you think that will increase the chances of opening the permanent military installation? How are those talks going? We've heard these discussions about potential Fort Trump here in Poland. Do you think that's a realistic
0: We appreciate
1: prospect?
0: The fact that the Supreme Allied Commander has made his statement in Warsaw so that it's noticed. I think that's a message in itself. Yes, we take it seriously when the Russians threaten us. We joined NATO for the same reason as everybody else, for common defense. We were prepared to normalize relations with Russia, just like everybody else 15 years ago, but it's Russia that started invading its neighbors. And when they changed their policy, so do we. We are a purely defensive alliance. We don't grab anybody else's territory, but we should not let the NATO territory be threatened. You know, here in Warsaw, I hope you appreciate how aggressive the Russian hybrid war has been.
1: And that's where I want to go next, because obviously this has been a focus for the NATO alliance. It's been primarily a focus for Poland. How do you see the sort of hybrid warfare sort of escalating? What do you think the NATO response to that is? We have now the theory of victory for a conventional invasion. What is the theory of victory for the sort of hybrid war?
0: Well, hybrid war is war just below the threshold of an actual mass invasion. And where hybrid war ends and war begins is a debatable point. The Russians have conducted operations that only by miracle haven't killed people. They've burnt down a huge shopping mall here in Warsaw. They've blown up rails underneath a moving train. They've actually assassinated people. Last winter they tried to block our heating system. They've attacked a hospital. We are apparently, according to some credible research, the number one target of disinformation and cyber attacks. But, you know, we've had the attacks with live drones in Leipzig, a transfer of drone through Lithuania, arson attempt on the house owned by the Prime Minister of Britain, mapping of the infrastructure. These are all very hostile acts. And we, yes, we need to debate scenarios of responses.
1: Do you fear that these sorts of things are approaching what could be considered an Article 5 event?
0: Well, that's precisely what we need to discuss so that we are pre-prepared for the likely scenarios.
21: That was Poland's Foreign Minister Radoslaw Sikorski there speaking to Bloomberg's Oliver Crook on the sidelines of the Warsaw Security Forum. We'll have a check on the markets for you coming up next.
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21: On the markets, the Stock 600 up by 0.4%. Technology shares are underperforming, but off the lows that we saw earlier in the session, ASML, for example, down by just over 3%. NASDAQ futures still 0.8% lower after we did see a continued sell-off in the chip-exposed stocks in the Asian session. Bonds are rallying, though. 10-year gilt yield down 5 basis points. So too is the 10-year treasury yield at 5.19%. The Bloomberg Dollar Spot Index, 0.2 weaker, and Brent crude's down 1.2% over $105 a barrel, 105.33 at the moment.
22: Now onto our top stories. A global stock rout is deepening as concerns mount over artificial intelligence bets. South Korea's KOSPI plunged as much as 7%, with SK Hynix and Samsung both falling about 9%. Those losses followed a Wall Street sell-off as concerns about Chinese competition and stretched AI valuations intensified. Here's our markets reporter and equity strategist, Jan Patrick Barnett.
12: It feels to me like we've been there before, that we have another prominent person in the tech space / AI space warning about like all the investments that are being pulled into the space and how they will pay off, and that investors might be blindsided in terms of that they don't really understand what they invest in, or if you want to be a bit more generous then say like that they maybe do understand it, but they just like overestimate what the outcome may be. And I guess that's a fair point. I mean, like chip stocks, if you just take the KOSPI, it's still like 150%-ish above the level where we started the rally in 2025.
22: Bloomberg's JP Barnett there on comments from Broadcom CEO Hock Tan at an event in Singapore. Last week, billionaire Ray Dalio also warned that AI is a classic bubble nearing a bursting point.
21: US bank stocks are hovering close to correction territory as Wall Street's biggest lenders begin reporting earnings today. JP Morgan, Citi, Goldman Sachs and Wells Fargo all report before the US market opens. The KBW Bank Index has fallen about 12% since August as Treasury yields surged and the Federal Reserve raised rates. McRae Sykes of Gabelli Equity Trust says despite rate and credit risks, he still expects strong results.
18: The background for earnings growth for these major companies is good. You have nominal growth, low unemployment, good credit, and then the wealth effect. As we know, you know, household wealth is up almost $20 trillion as of June. So a lot of these things. And then we just got a report on September spending in terms of the consumer, which is 70% of the overall economy. It was very strong there, too. So, you know, despite some of the challenges in terms of worries about the outlook, you know, we still see a pretty good environment for owning the banks.
21: McRae Sykes there. Today's earnings will be followed by Bank of America and Morgan Stanley tomorrow.
22: America is under pressure to step up as Saudi Arabia struggles in its battle against the Houthis in Yemen. Bloomberg understands Riyadh is now desperately looking to the US and other allies for support. Egypt's Foreign Minister Badr Abdelati says the country stands firmly behind Saudi Arabia and the whole region needs to de-escalate.
23: It's very tense situation, and we have also the front with Iran, which is also very tense, and we have other crises in the region, including in Sudan, in Libya, beside Yemen. We have also Lebanon and Syria. So it's, and don't forget the core of the conflict in the region, which is the Palestinian issue.
22: Egypt's foreign minister there speaking to Bloomberg at the IMF summit in Bangkok. The conflict risks further pressure on oil prices, but the Trump administration is wary of getting drawn into another conflict in the region ahead of the midterm elections.
21: French students are taking to the streets again today as protests over education enter a third week. Around 200 high schools are closed today due to the demonstrations. More than 250,000 people joined protests last week, with students demanding action on understaffing and overcrowding. However, the French government has little scope to spend more as Parliament begins debating plans to rein in France's budget deficit.
22: Well, those are some of our top stories. Obviously, that protest story, Stephen, in France comes as the IMF are downgrading French growth, which is going to be a big story driving the markets in the weeks ahead. We're going to have more on those markets with Brooks Macdonald's CEO, Will Hobbs, who joins us next for a conversation about where we look ahead in the equity and bond space. This is Bloomberg.
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6: ABC News, I'm Dave Packer. A deadly accident at Six Flags over Georgia involving multiple passengers on a roller coaster. A witness saying they saw a man fall and hit the ride several times. ABC's Faith Abube.
9: Riders on this popular roller coaster at Six Flags evacuated after a passenger reportedly died while on the ride. The Goliath is one of the largest rides at Six Flags over Georgia. The car stopped near the top of the ride, people taking off one by one.
6: Swift bipartisan criticism of President Trump's deal for the U.S. to buy Russian diesel fuel. Critics say the deal will empower Russian President Putin to prolong the war with Ukraine. Federal agents searched today the Washington, D.C. home of Minnesota Representative Ilhan Omar. Top House Democrat Hakeem Jeffries calling the raid deeply disturbing and raising serious questions about the continued corrupt weaponization of the federal government against Donald Trump's adversaries. His words. This is ABC News.
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26: The Bear Traps Report, we're not perma bears. We actually think the relationship between the index and the Nikes and the Lulus and the Harley Davids, the market's already crashed internally. This is a 1987 crash. There's 40 names in the S&P 50, world-class brands. World-class brands that are all down 30 to 70%. And so to me, this setup is they're pinning the index. And Tom, this is the most important part. When you have a year where the index is up a lot and the internals of the market are poor, if you go along a basket of the beaten down names in the fourth quarter, between now and say June, you'll get much better performance from that group. And I think this is part of the whole passive indexing, and they're creating more dysfunctions year in and year out.
3: Claire, just to piggyback that too, there's also a thought that there's just a structural change with vol selling, whether it's to capture the premium or whether it's just zero DTE, and the systemic community still being relatively long, which is also stabilizing realized vol. How much of that market structure now is making this index grind higher? Well, to your point, it's just carnage underneath.
26: 10 years ago, multi-strat hedge funds, the amount of pods was probably 30% of where they are now. And the thing about these pods is they have very, very strict risk controls. So they have those types of trades on there. They're also, they're long their index, they're short the underlying, right? And they're all in the same trade. And what happens is if something happens, like we had in June, they one or two gets carted out and they 40 or 50 of them get carted out. And so that creates this opportunity in volatility.
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0: Wall Street session, Nasdaq futures are still down by 0.7%, and we have all those bank earnings to look forward to before the opening of trading, so we'll be watching to see what the sentiment is going into today's session very closely. Now elsewhere, as we've had a rotation out of some of those AI stocks, we have had a rally in bonds, so the 10-year bund yield in Germany down by 4 basis points, 10-year gilt yield down by 5 basis points, Treasury yields also lower across the curve, 5 basis points lower on the 10-year at 5.19%. We've inflation to look forward to tomorrow from the US. In terms of the energy story, Brent crude is down 1.4% on the day, but still over $105 a barrel. It had reached as high as $107 on the latest headlines in the Middle East, but also on the developments in the Russia-Ukraine war as well. Natural gas prices are still rising, up another 2.2% for the Dutch TTF benchmark this morning. €86.24 a megawatt hour is where that is trading. On currency markets, Bloomberg Dollar Spot Index is 0.2 weaker. The euro up 0.3, but still below 1.12 against the dollar. That is your Bloomberg Radio Business Flash. Now with more on what's going on around the world, here's James Wilcock in London.
1: Stephen. UK Prime Minister Andy Burnham says Iran was, quote, almost certainly responsible for an alleged terror plot. Several men are under investigation after being arrested last month on suspicion of preparing a terrorist act at RAF Fairford, which is used by US bombers. Bloomberg understands Saudi Arabia is looking to the US and other allies for support in its battle against the Houthis in Yemen. However, sources tell us that the Trump administration is wary of being drawn into another regional conflict. And around 650 prisoners are expected to be released early from jails in England and Wales today. It's part of a new government scheme to tackle overcrowding, allowing some offenders to leave after serving just a third of their sentence. Those are some of our global news headlines.
0: James, thank you very much. Well, renewed concerns about the artificial intelligence trade are pushing investors out of one of the market's hottest sectors this year, giving a bit of relief, though, to bond markets after we've seen yields hit those multi-decade highs in recent days. Let's discuss the market moves now with Brooks Macdonald's CIO, Will Hobbs, who joins us in the London studio. Will, good morning. Great to talk to you. On the AI trade questions, you know, we've had these warnings from the likes of Hock Tan talking about casino parallels and how some of the money's flowing into the markets. What's your view of where things stand this morning as we're seeing a bit of a rotation out of those stocks?
2: Yeah, great question. I mean, one of the things to think about here, and I guess the casino element to this trade, is that the answers to the questions which are at the core of the kind of AI trade, we're going to have to wait a long time for sort of definitive answers. And those questions really are, you know, what is the ultimate size of the market? What do the unit economics look like? And where are the moats? You know, i.e. sort of defining how sustainable those kind of those economics are. And the reality is that we're not going to know, you know, for a long time. And so in the meantime, we're left guessing using little crumbs of truth, or what's perceived to be truth. And so, yes, there is a sort of casino element to it. But yes, my hunch is that there is something real to this new technology, our hunches, but that you've got to be quite careful about how you trade it. And so, you know, our guys have long been sort of, you know, trying to sort of mesh you know, the valuation discipline, which we see as sort of essential to investing, with an understanding of how industrial revolutions work. And that's really that, you know, the builders, in a sense, of a new technology, they're not the ones who generally command the economics. The sort of ultimate rewards really flow further down down the chain, mostly to, you know, the consumer surplus, but really to those companies and the, you know, the buyers of the technology, the adopters of the technology, who manage to sort of get their learning curve up quickest with that technology and reorganize their processes around you know, this new superpower. And there is where we are really devoting a lot of our due diligence time, looking at, you know, areas of the service sector, areas where we think there are, you know, enterprise data heavy but revenue poor. These are areas which currently, you know, they're out of the glare of the market spotlight a little bit, so there's some really attractive opportunities.
1: I mean, this isn't the first time we've been warned that AI might be a bubble. So in trying to understand this, is this that borrowing costs are now at a point where investors are going, actually, the time I might have to sit in this market to get the returns now makes me give me a second pause? Or is it they want to put their assets elsewhere and bonds now look attractive? Is hiring borrowing costs affecting how you're looking at sort of this moment?
2: Yeah, very much so. So I think, you know, for the much of the decade after the financial crisis, you know, it was quite clear that bonds offered return-free risk. Now, the reverse is

0: a bit more true as bond markets have normalised. Now, that's not to say that the last stretch of bond markets hasn't sort of, you know, been a little bit more queasy. There was a sort of there was a natural adjustment to interest rates, which was catching up with, you know, nominal growth rates that we saw already. But certainly that sort of oil price driven spike further, that has got people a bit more worried, understandably so, because the move during September alone, I mean, it was in the very rare category in terms of monthly moves in interest rates. I think in the top 10% of moves since 1926 on a monthly basis. And that usually comes with a bit of a correction, doesn't it? So that's something to keep in mind. From our perspective, what we're using this moment to do, and we have been doing this for a little bit, is using the strength in the parts of the AI trade to build, to recycle that strength into areas which are a little bit less loved. The bond market duration is part of that, and we're really aiming to sort of use this period to build extra portfolio resilience. So bits of the EM trade look quite interesting, bits of credit, bits of the duration side of things, and indeed commodities. These are all areas where you can build a bit more portfolio resilience.
1: When we're thinking about how the energy price increase is going to feed through the broader economy, I'm thinking particularly about Europe for this in the next sort of 6 months. Do you see it becoming a bigger part of what we're going to be hearing from companies during earnings season? Are they going to have to address it now, or is it still a concern that really will feed into later reports?
0: Yeah, it's a great question. I mean, there's so many variables here, aren't there? I mean, you know, not just trying to predict what winter looks like, but also, I mean, I think in a way, what we've seen in terms of the adaptability of the oil market has yet to be seen to the same extent within LNG. In terms of getting flows out of the Middle East. And so we have to make a number of assumptions about where that gets to by the time we get to January, say. Are we seeing better flows coming out of the Middle East? And that's obviously dependent on all sorts of factors beyond just the pure adaptability of the market itself. And then, you know, you can sort of price in, you know, perhaps we get a winter that is, you know, one standard deviation below average, and then we're going to really start, you know, really start cooking in terms of needing higher prices for demand destruction. So there are just too many things going into it to make reliable forecasts, but certainly the range of expectations that should be broadening quite substantially, and that may be something companies have to warn about a little bit ahead of time.
2: Briefly, Will, I mean, you talked about recycling some portfolio in sort of less loved assets. Is Europe less loved and attractive, or less loved for a good reason and you're staying well out?
0: There's a number of things there, and it's a great question again. I mean, so there is part of it where, and I was funny enough just talking about this with a European economist who's going on the TV right now, and certainly Europe has not proved as dynamic as the US this last couple of decades. That might be a structural factor to a degree. We just, you know, in Europe, we are not as into the, you know, the creative destruction to the degree that the American society is bought into. That means that we're better at different things. In coordinated market economy terms, we tend to be good at improving already existing products rather than creating entirely new ones and moving on. So Europe has got strengths that I think will come into, you know, a little bit more prominence in the decade ahead. Valuations are cheap. And actually, if you think about the areas which are quite interesting in terms of this industrial revolution, finance is one of them. Data-heavy, revenue-poor in some slots.
1: Plenty more to think about on that theme as well. Well, great to have you with us. Will Hobbs, Brooks McDonald, CIO in the London studio. We'll have a look at the stocks on the move next. This is Bloomberg.
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11: The former senior U.S. intelligence official Norman Rohr joins us now. Could you explain to us what the Saudis need right now to contain the threat posed by Houthi militants?
12: To begin, the Saudi air defense forces are capable and they're quite experienced, and they routinely prevent multiple Houthi attacks on their cities and energy infrastructure from succeeding. No air defense will be perfect, no matter what support is provided, but the Saudi air defenses obviously always can improve. The question becomes what exactly the U.S. should provide that the Saudis don't have. Targeting is not strategy, and additional air defense equipment does not fix the situation. So no doubt there are consultations going on right now to say what exact equipment, technology, intelligence, guidance do the Saudis need from the United States government, as well as the private sector, which has multiple counter-drone, counter-cyber, and other defensive capabilities to offer the kingdom. These conversations have been ongoing for some time, but will intensify. However, in the end of the day, you can shoot down the arrows, but you do want to aim for the archer. And the question therefore becomes, do the Saudis have what they need to neutralize all of the firing in Yemen, a large, complicated topography, or do we need to involve the United States?
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1: 8:53 in London, 9:53 here in Brussels. Good morning, I'm Stephen Carroll. So equities in Europe are moving higher after the sell-off that we saw in the Asian session and in the US yesterday. The Stock 600 up by 0.6%. The FTSE 100 is 1% higher this morning. Now, technology shares in Europe are still trading lower. The likes of ASML down by 2%. Off the lows that we saw earlier, though. But it's chemicals, healthcare and utilities that are the best performing sectors in Europe. Looking towards Wall Street, NASDAQ futures still down by 0.6%. But we will have that slew of banking reports before the US Open to look forward to later on. As money has been moving out of some of those AI exposed, particularly chip stocks, we have seen a rally in bonds. 10-year French yield down 5 basis points. 10-year Treasury yield also 5 basis points lower this morning. The Bloomberg Dollar Spot Index is 0.2% weaker. The euro is 0.3% stronger, but still below 112. 111.89 is where that's trading at the moment. And oil prices lower on the day by 1.5%, but at $105 for Brent crude, $92 for WTI. Off the highs that we hit earlier. Gas prices, though, are rising on the Dutch TTF benchmark by 2.1%. That is your Bloomberg Radio Business Flash.
2: Now, let's take a look at some of the stocks on the move today in Europe. I'm James Wilcock with Stephen Carroll, and we're joined in the London studio by Bloomberg's reporter Josh Gaunt-Warner. Josh, let's start with LVMH. I've heard about a Chinese luxury slump before, but it appears it seems to be back.
14: Yes, indeed. China does seem to be the main headache for LVMH this morning. Essentially, what we've seen is sales in the mainland there drop, and also that Chinese travellers, when they're overseas, are also spending a bit less. And this is predominantly hitting its key division, which sells fashion goods and also leather products. And that's been a key disappointment this year. Essentially, what's happening here is that it's not helping firm up confidence about the durability of this recovery for the broader luxury sector that, like you say, has been showing tentative signs over the last year or so. Today, we've got LVMH shares down about 1.4%. It's not as sharp as the fall we saw in US shares overnight. But it is worth noting that, you know, the entire sector is quite downtrodden. LVMH shares were down over 40% this year before today. And also that weakness in China wasn't a complete surprise and had been partly anticipated. We are seeing it bleed into the wider sector. Kering and Hermes, two of the main peers, are both down about 1-2% this morning. They both report later this month. Might see upside there capped until we get those reports as well.
1: Okay, so that's on the luxury sector. Let's go to Givaudan next, which is the fragrance and flavour maker. Some good taste this morning, it appears.
14: Yes, indeed. It's actually the top performer in the Stoxx 600 today. Shares are up over 7%. They're trading at their highest level in over 14 months. It's reported faster like-for-like growth of about 8.6% in the third quarter, and that completely eclipsed the 4.4% growth that was anticipated by analysts. Fragrance and beauty products were the key driver of the beat, and growth was quite broad-based in terms of the regions and the customer groups, so it was a good report all in all. Its fine fragrances division was particularly strong. We saw growth accelerate to 31% in the latest quarter from just 5% in the previous one. So a real standout division to look out for. Alice at JP Morgan said, the company's premium rating over peers should be supported by this, but it's still helping some of the peers. We've got Symrise and DSM Firmenich both up over 3% this morning on the back of that update.
2: And then Finnair, where I'm told shares in the airline are taking off this morning.
14: They are. They're flying. They're up about 13%. It surprised the market by raising its guidance for both revenue and profit this year. Demand for air travel has remained more resilient than expected. This is despite, rising fuel prices being passed on to customers through higher ticket prices and the general squeeze on consumer finances. Finnair is having its best day since February, just before the Iran war kicked off, showing how much of a surprise this is to the market. It's still cautious in terms of the outlook. Oil prices remain elevated. Finnair has warned that this will continue into next year, while inflation and the interest rate environment could also be a bit of a challenge. But it's also worth noting, other European airlines are up this morning, albeit not as much as oil prices have eased a little bit following some recent gains. And we're seeing just a bit of relief for the whole sector this morning.
1: Okay, Josh, thanks very much. Josh Gaunt-Warner there with the look at the stocks on the move. And for more conversations like this, you can subscribe to our Stock Movers podcast for the biggest winners and losers in the stock market. It's updated throughout the day and around the world by our teams. 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
2: Well, I'm afraid we're losing you, Stephen, as we head into the next hour of Daybreak Europe, where I'll be joined by Caroline Hepker. And we're going to be having a look at what is going on in the IMF's outlook and also what this all might mean for the sort of earnings season as we look ahead to US banks.
1: Yeah, indeed. This, of course, is the story that's been dominating markets going into the session today. Has been the sell-off in particularly semiconductor stocks. SK Hynix down 10% in South Korea. Samsung Electronics down by 7% as well. Concerns about AI overheating. That conversation has come back after the comments from the CEO of Broadcom, Hock Tan. But also, we've had more interest in the Chinese competition in these AI chips and what that's going to mean for chip makers as well. Nasdaq futures are still in the red, but as you say, James, those US bank earnings, another factor to look forward to in terms of what will shift sentiment before the US markets get underway. We do have European stocks higher. Those fewer technology exposed stocks in Europe does mean that we do have things a little bit more positive, with the Stoxx 600 currently up by 0.6%. But more on all of those market moves to come in the next hour of Bloomberg Daybreak Europe with Caroline Hepker and James Wilcock. Stay with us. 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
24: This is Bloomberg Daybreak Europe for this Tuesday, the 13th of October from London. Coming up today,
2: AI under pressure. Asian chip stocks plunge and Nasdaq futures fall as investors retreat from technology bets.
24: Echoes of 2008, the artificial intelligence boom draws trillions in foreign cash, raising fears of a contagion risk if things go south.
2: Europe falls behind. The IMF slashes French growth and forecasts only modest gains for Germany and the UK next year.
24: Plus, far from subsiding, Saudi Arabia intercepts new Houthi attacks as the US considers more support.
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24: Good to be with you, James. So looking at European stocks, we seem to have dodged the major sell-off in chip makers and tech shares that afflicted the US and Asia. So the MSCI Asia Pacific Index was down 1.5% with a big 5.5% decline for the KOSPI. But in Europe, we're up by 0.5% for the stock 600, FTSE 100 up 0.9%. As we start to get close to the earnings season, banks in particular, we'll talk about that in just a minute. In terms of the bond markets then, some money flowing in as you see in Europe a rally. 3.44 for benchmark German yields, down 3.5 basis points. US yields dropped 5 basis points at 5.19. All prices, Brent crude futures down 1.5%, but still above $105 a barrel. Those are the markets.
2: Our top stories this morning. A sell-off in AI stocks has hit the US and Asia, even as European markets trade higher this morning. South Korea's KOSPI plunged as much as 7%, with SK Hynix and Samsung both falling about 9%. Those losses followed a Wall Street sell-off as concerns about Chinese competition and stretched AI valuations intensified. Bloomberg's Danny Berger points out even some of the industry's biggest names are questioning the AI boom.
0: Broadcom CEO Hock Tan is likening the AI trade to a casino and questioning the economics of money-losing AI labs. Tan says that a lot of investors have no clue what they are investing in and set very extreme expectations almost to find out that they are in a casino.
2: Danny Berger there on comments from Broadcom CEO Hock Tan at an event in Singapore. Last week, billionaire Ray Dalio also warned that AI is, quote, a classic bubble nearing a bursting point.
24: The sell-off in AI stocks is reviving a much bigger question, whether the boom is creating risks reminiscent of the 2008 financial crisis. Bloomberg Economics says that a global pool of excess savings is increasingly flowing into US tech stocks and the multi-trillion dollar AI build-out. Foreign investors now have about $4.9 trillion exposed to US-listed shares in industries that are at the heart of this AI boom. Bloomberg's chief economist, Tom Orlick, says that one important difference, though, versus 2008 is who controls the money flowing through global markets.
4: On the surplus side, it's not very cautious, very risk-averse central banks moving the money. It's private investors who are much more nimble, much more focused on returns. And on the companies which are taking the investment, well, it's not the safe, secure US Treasury market anymore. It's the AI hyperscalers. And if they deliver, well, everyone's going to be better off and the Asian investors are going to get paid. But if there's a moment where the market says, you know what, we thought the profits from AI were going to be here and they're not, we're shifting from bulls to bears, well, it's going to be a challenging moment.
24: Tom Orlick also points out that a sharp AI downturn could spill over into other assets if investors are forced to sell government bonds to cover losses elsewhere.
2: US bank stocks are hovering in correction territory as Wall Street's biggest lenders begin reporting earnings today. JP Morgan, Citigroup, Goldman Sachs and Wells Fargo all report before the US market opens. The KBW Bank Index has fallen about 12% since August as Treasury yields surge and the Federal Reserve raised rates. McRae Sykes of Gabelli Equity Trust says despite rate and credit risks, he still expects strong results.
6: The background for earnings growth for these major companies is good. You have nominal growth, low unemployment, good credit, and then the wealth effect. As we know, you know, household wealth is up almost $20 trillion as of June. So a lot of these things. And then we just got a report on September spending in terms of the consumer, which is 70% of the overall economy, was very strong there too. So, you know, despite some of the challenges in terms of worries about the outlook, you know, we still see a pretty good environment for owning the banks.
2: McRae Sykes there. Today's earnings will be followed by Bank of America and Morgan Stanley tomorrow.
24: Well, when it comes to the IMF, it has downgraded France's growth outlook, even as it says that the global economy will get an AI boost. The fund expects France to grow by 0.4% this year against global growth of 3.1%. BNP Paribas chief economist Isabel Mateos-Lago says that there are asterisks to that prediction.
3: how long can this resilience last in the face of the strong-ish headwinds of the energy shock and of the very strong rise in interest rates, which again we're seeing across the world. So these are strong tailwinds, and so I think this is going to test the resilience that we've seen so far.
5: The higher energy prices, Isabel Matthews-Lago noted there, weighed on Europe. Germany is expected to grow by 1.1% next year. UK growth is forecast to edge down to 1.2% as energy prices and high interest rates weigh on consumption.
2: Bloomberg Economics says India's expanding trade deals could add about $140 billion to its economy by 2035. That outlook comes as Bloomberg's new economy forum gets underway in New Delhi, focused on India's economic ambitions and investment plans. Prime Minister Narendra Modi has addressed the forum on India's role in a changing global order with AI and technology at its heart. Here, his words are spoken by a translator.
7: The real question is not who has the power. The real question is how is this power being used? Will technology only help a few people to progress? Or will it create new opportunities for millions of people?
2: Narendra Modi there speaking via a female translator. He went on to warn that the interconnected systems that once united the world, such as supply chains, trade and technology, have become instruments of coercion.
5: Saudi Arabia has intercepted more ballistic missiles launched by Yemen's Houthis as America is under pressure to step up support for the kingdom. Egypt's foreign minister Badr Abdelati says that the country is ready to offer its support to Saudi Arabia in its fight. Here is Bloomberg's national security editor Ian Marlow on what Riyadh wants from the US.
17: It's getting really bad. And I think this is, for Saudi in particular, this is the worst we've seen throughout the whole Iran war in terms of the fallout. And now we have a proxy group in Yemen. And I think we're seeing something that could push the U.S. to potentially get, increasingly bogged down.
5: Bloomberg's national security editor Ian Marlow there as the conflict risks further pressure on oil prices.
2: And the UK Prime Minister says Iran's IRGC was almost certainly responsible for an alleged terror plot at a British airbase used by the US. Andy Burnham was speaking in Parliament for the first time since the incident at RAF Fairford last month.
18: We will not tolerate these threats on our soil. We will crack down on Iran's use of criminal networks, using our full range of powers to target them and their funding streams. And we will bring further sanctions to restrict the capacity of Iran and the IRGC to do us harm.
2: That was UK Prime Minister Andy Burnham talking about the Islamic Revolutionary Guard Corps. Foreign Secretary Ed Miliband summoned the Iranian ambassador, who rejected the claims. More than two dozen UK allies, including the US, released a joint statement condemning Iran's attacks and hybrid actions.
5: Those are our top stories. These are the markets. So European stocks this morning are up by 0.5%. European tech stocks down 1%. Banks, though, are gaining 1% today. This, as we have seen, this sell-off in memory, the rout continuing in Asia. Investors seeking havens, looking to the fixed income markets for that. But you saw a big hit to optical names, to semiconductors. In terms of the bond markets, 10-year US Treasury yields are down 5 basis points at 5.19, so a rally for US sovereign bonds. German yields also down 4 basis points at 3.44. Oil prices this hour are currently down 1.5% for Brent crude futures, just above $105 a barrel. Those are the markets, James.
2: Well, look, another story that caught our eye this morning, Caroline, is do you have a print on your wall? And if you do, do you count it as art? This is a fascinating piece all about how the history of printmaking and where this idea of saying this is a famous painting, let's take a replica of it and hang it up for a cheaper price, has come from. It's a lovely story by Felix Salmon in Bloomberg Businessweek.
5: Yeah, look, I will draw a distinction between art print and print. The stuff that you put up on your student dorm wall is sort of not quite what Felix is talking about. He's talking about something that the artist has touched, but it's like a limited edition run. And yeah, he talks about it being sort of democratizing art.
24: out so that you can actually get some of this. And what I didn't know is that these prints now, sometimes museums or different organisations are using a short run of prints by a particular artist, you know, to get funding for something. For example, Ai Weiwei and the Design Museum here in London.
2: Well, I'm going to use this as a very small opportunity to plug the Urban Art Fair, which is where some of the things that are in my house come from, which meets once a year in local Brixton. So therefore, you can go there and buy local artists if you can't afford a print.
24: Okay, love it. Very nice. We have an interest, side hustle in art. Okay, let's think about the markets then, shall we, this morning and what's been happening, because we've got live coverage for you on the Bloomberg Terminal of not just the new economy forum that is taking place in India, but also of the International Monetary Fund that is on one of its foreign events. So it does this every 3 years, the IMF meeting overseas. And so we want to talk about what the International Monetary Fund has been saying in terms of its expectations for global growth. 3.4% for 2027, but the surging bond yields make it urgent for governments to trim deficits. Dan Tenkate is our managing editor for Asia Economy and Government and joins us now to discuss. Dan, good to have you on the programme. I know it's afternoon where you are, morning in Europe. IMF is concerned about rising bond yields and urging caution. What have they been saying?
8: Yeah, I mean, the headline figures are still good. Growth will accelerate to 3.4% next year from 3.1% this year. But the IMF is saying that, hold on a second, yields are rising and that space government has to accommodate more spending is being reduced as yields rise. So the chief economist of the IMF made it clear the message was to everyone here, really, we need to restore fiscal space. That's the homework for everyone.
2: Dan, I mean, look, if you look at the sort of richer countries like Europe, they seem to be the ones in the IMF's firing line. But it's where you are, you know, the likes of China and India, which is where Bloomberg is obviously hosting the New Economy Forum in New Delhi today, where it seems that there seems to be a slightly rosier outlook.
8: Yeah, particularly in India, we saw the IMF raise the forecast there. Of the overall forecast, the IMF sees emerging and developing economies as providing a big bulk of next year's positive figure in their forecast. Now, the Prime Minister did address the Bloomberg New Economy Forum today. He talked a lot about how the world is lacking trust, how supply chains are being weaponized, and he positioned India as a trustworthy partner in that regard. And India has been trying to attract a lot of investment away from China, particularly as countries try to diversify and avoid getting caught in these trade wars. And Modi's essentially saying, come to India, we won't weaponize anything, your money will be safe here, and we'll be able to supply you what you need.
24: Yeah, that's interesting, isn't it? Look, the IMF's forecast, let's be honest, they're not cutting edge. They are oftentimes seen as lagging the market, maybe as a little bit consensus. So I suppose, why is this important, this moment, in terms of the IMF focusing on risks, talking about, you know, the risks from high energy prices, but maybe the rewards of AI and those being global challenges? Why do you think it's important, Dan, the way that they've described this situation?
8: Well, certainly if we look at yields where they are, where equity valuations where they are, we're hitting a lot of big sizes and scopes historically. So I think everyone is concerned looking at the amount of investment and just how that has been responsible for these growth numbers and the global economy being so resilient. The question is really, when does that end and what does the fallout look like? So the IMF did do some stress tests on banks. They found that more lenders were in a weaker state, not catastrophically so, but definitely that the risks were falling if there is a big correction. And the other thing they flagged was that the number of economies that account for most of the growth figures has narrowed to about 30 economies worldwide to about 50 6 months ago. So what we're seeing is that the growth is coming, but it's on a thinner, kind of more unsteady footing, driven by a smaller number of countries.
2: Okay, Dan Tenke, our managing editor for Asia's economy and government there. Well, let's turn from that to where we're going ahead in the US today, where banks are going to be facing a slew of earnings. We're joined in the studio by Tom Metcalf, our EMEA Finance and Investing editor. Tom, we've got the likes of JP Morgan, Goldman Sachs, Wells Fargo, Citigroup all today. It's going to be a busy day. What are you watching out for?
9: Yeah, they love packing in this US bank earnings. So, yeah, for one, keeping up, because it's like just the rhythm you get. Something drops at 7, then 7:30, then 8. And then there's all the earning calls as well. So, look, I think the big expectation is there is not going to be one clear through line here. So every bank will probably have a slightly different story to tell. And you're kind of seeing that in the lead up, right? There have been bankers coming in at conferences saying, hey, we're actually seeing Q3 softness in trading, for example. Others saying, no, we're looking strong. So I think that will just be very, very interesting. Should remember, these are all extremely high bars these banks have to clear. So if there's not a huge level of growth, say, in the equities business, that wouldn't surprise me. But I would also not be surprised if shareholders take that as a sort of negative sign, just given over the longer term how much these shares have risen.
5: Yeah.
9: And then obviously we're always looking out for, you know, the signs for weakness in that fabled US consumer, right? And today is a bit more capital markets heavy, but obviously, you know, with JP Morgan, Citi, you should get a really good, and Wells, you should get a good window into that, even if a lot of the oxygen will be taken up by, you know, how have the Goldman traders done, how have the JP Morgan debt bank has done.
5: Okay. In Europe, France's fiscal concerns have triggered, you know, a really big sell-off in terms of European bank shares. So give us a flavour of what the earnings picture will be like in Europe.
9: Yeah, they're kind of kicking off, not this week, but yes. Yeah, probably from next week, right? With, I think, Barclays here. You know, I think it's going to be a lot more sort of, grim's the wrong word, but it's going to be a bit more downbeat. But again, not seeing any kind of signs of like distress among consumers and whatnot. And this wider macro picture, which, yeah, for example, in France, doesn't look great. Doesn't look great here. But quarter after quarter, we've just never seen this turn up, at least in the big bank books. And for me, that's quite interesting. And, you know, one readout is that big structural shift you saw in the finance as a whole, moving to, you know, kind of more private markets, say, is maybe is that where there's more pain, you know, being seen or not quite being taken account for? Because for me, I just cannot get that kind of square that circle, like seeing all these nasty top level economic figures, general doom and gloom, right? But then when you hear a bank report and they're going, we're seeing no signs of distress among our customers, it's like, oh, how does that work?
5: Okay, Tom, I think that's a hugely important question, isn't it? You're scratching your head, so are we. Tom Metcalf, EMEA Finance and Investing Editor. This is Bloomberg.
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31: 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She's head of the Pictet Research Institute, helping the firm run nearly $1 trillion in assets.
32: We are also going through a transformative time in our history because we are moving away from the world of globalization, the dominance of the U.S. in the world in a way that was established after the end of the Cold War. to a new equilibrium that is yet to be defined. And this is really a period where of high uncertainty, a period where a lot of things are happening, and where to be a good investor, you need to also focus on geopolitics and macro. You cannot do your job well by just focusing on the particular asset class that you manage. And this is where the Institute comes in. So we developed a framework to understand what is happening in the world and how the different pieces fit together, from geopolitical initiatives and policies to economic policies, what is happening in terms of the competition between China and the U.S., the rest of the world, the position of the U.S., the role of technology, the role of demographics, industrial policies, and so on.
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5: Good morning, it's 9:21 a.m. here in the City of London. I'm Caroline Hepke. Looking at European markets, stocks are bucking the selling trend that we saw in Asia and in the U.S. So the stock 600 up by 0.5%. Givaudan, with earnings out this morning, up significantly, 6.8%. This is the maker of fragrances and sort of flavorings. Like-for-like growth was well ahead of expectations in Q3. LVMH was disappointing, though, a miss largely tied to China. If you look at the sector breakdown, it is chemicals and healthcare seeing gains. Even banks are up by 1% this morning, as technology in Europe is down 0.8% as a sector. This ahead of the US bank reports that begin today. A huge rush, really, in one day. Consensus is earnings per share growth of 3.3% for US banks year on year. This, as we are looking at money into bond markets, looking sort of for safety. German yields are down 4 basis points at 3.43. US yields down almost 5 basis points at 5.19. And oil prices, another factor, down 1.5%, but still above $105 a barrel. Those are the markets. James Walcock has a roundup of our global news headlines now. Good morning.
2: Good morning. UK Prime Minister Andy Burnham says Iran was almost certainly responsible for an alleged terror plot. Several men are under investigation after being arrested last month on suspicion of preparing a terrorist act at RAF Fairford, a base used by US bombers. Bloomberg understands Saudi Arabia is looking to the US and other allies for support in its battle against the Houthis in Yemen. However, sources tell us the Trump administration is wary of being drawn into another regional conflict. And around 650 prisoners are expected to be released early from jails in England and Wales today. It's part of a new government scheme to tackle overcrowding, allowing some offenders to leave after serving just a third of their sentence. Those are some of our global news headlines.
5: James, thank you so much for that. Now, we want to get to one of our big conversations, Bloomberg's New Economy Forum, taking place in New Delhi. Hope you're following on our blog that is live. It's on the front page also of the Bloomberg website. Want to bring you one of the key discussions, though. Are we in an age of unpredictability? Surely we must be. Eric Schatzker has been speaking to three figures, bringing together industry, finance and politics to talk about this. So it includes the chairman of Tata Sons, Natarajan Chandrasekaran, and Blackstone COO Jonathan Gray, also the former UK Prime Minister Rishi Sunak, on that panel of those three heavyweights. They started by talking about a simple question: is this moment in history any different to the upheavals of the past? Here is the chairman of Tata Sons.
1: First, I think we have had it very good for the last 5 decades. That's what the first realization is. But if you look at a group like ours, which is about 160 years old, we have seen 2 world wars, we have seen the pandemics, and we have seen high borrowing levels, many things, and we have survived. So it's not the first time that something as hard as this is happening. But the primary difference is all of it is happening at the same time. Ah. The geopolitical disruption, the AI disruption, and commodity crisis, supply chain crisis, and the world has become so advanced and so connected, we are trying to decouple it. It has never been this coupled. And tackling all of it at the same time is the unique thing now.
3: John?
4: Well, it's great to be here in Delhi.
3: Great to have you.
4: Yes, thank you. I would say we obviously have two live wars in Russia, Ukraine, and in the Middle East with Iran and its proxies. We obviously have an environment that has got more volatility. We see the U.S. with a little more tension with its allies, although I think there are enough shared values that will ultimately get through this. I think the biggest thing, when we look back in history, when we look back 10, 20 years from now, will be the technology. Because I think that's the thing that's going to define this era. That we're moving from a place like we did in the US from 1870 to 1900 with the Industrial Revolution, that when you bring this super intelligence to the entire world, that it's going to profoundly change how we live, how consumers live, how businesses are impacted, and how governments oversee societies. And to me, that's the big thing. That's the biggest challenge. These other things, yes, are making business more uncertain at times, but I think we'll find a way to plow through that. I think it's the technology that's the hardest.
3: So it's all those things that Chandra talked about with the overlay of technology.
4: I think that's the one when we look back, that's what we'll talk about, is really where things are changing.
3: I see you nodding your head.
6: Yes. Well, look, thanks for having me. It's good to be here, Eric, and actually good to be here with two very dear friends of mine who I had the privilege to work with both in and out of government. And I think actually both Chandra and John are right. You mentioned the 70s and every generation thinking they're in a different place. I had the great privilege in Downing Street of welcoming Henry Kissinger to come and spend some time in the UK before his 100th birthday. And I had exactly that conversation with him, right? He's a statesman that had been through all these incredible periods of our global history, helped shape them, nuclear weapons, arms race. And I said to him, gosh, this is really challenging. I'm grappling with all these problems, expecting him to give me some version of, look, you know, you kids don't know anything. We had to deal with real problems. But surprisingly to me, actually, he didn't say that. And he ended up discussing with me, international relations history tells you that when you move from one system of predictability to a new system, you have a period of transition which is often very unpredictable and bloody. And that's the period that we're in now, right? I think we all grew up investing in, operating in a multilateral rules-based framework, largely enforced by, you know, US unipolar strengths, and that is over, right? President Trump is not a cause of that, he's a symptom of that. And the world that we're in now is one where we don't quite know what we've settled down to, and that creates an enormous amount of geopolitical uncertainty and indeed danger. So China is a peer competitor for the US across economic, military, and technological domains. That is a new feature of the world economy. Countries like India, like the Gulf, now are able to chart their own course. They're not going to always agree with the US or China. They're going to do what they want, and that's a new feature. And I think it's no coincidence that right now there are more armed conflicts happening than at any point since World War II, right? 61 different state-based arms conflicts around the world. Now, I look at that and I'm worried. I think President Trump probably looks at that and thinks, 61 opportunities to win a Nobel Peace Prize. But you know, I think that should concern us. But his deputy chief of staff said something instructive about the environment. And he said, we are living in a world that is governed by force, that is governed by strength, that is governed by power. Now, I think that kind of Thucydidean worldview is probably a little bit extreme. It's not that bad. But we are certainly living in an environment where, you know, hard power matters. And states, as both of John and Chandra know, have realized that their economic security is indivisible from their national security and technological strength, which is creating a world, I think, of unpredictability.
5: So that was the former UK Prime Minister Rishi Sunak there, alongside Blackstone's COO Jonathan Gray and Tata Sons chairman Natarajan Chandrasekaran. Well, I think, you know, some smelling salts, really, that the world is in a moment of change. It means it's unpredictable and bloody, as the former UK Prime Minister Rishi Sunak said, or at least that is the lesson that he takes from history, and that there is geopolitical uncertainty and therefore danger. Look, I thought that world perspective was very interesting.
2: Right, I think this is the other side of the coin to the AI boom, right? For all the optimism, for all the positive change that we are hopefully going to see, that will involve displacement, dislocation, and therefore backlash.
5: Yeah, possibly. Anyway, those are the big discussions that are being had at Bloomberg's New Economy Forum in India, in New Delhi. First time that NEF has been to India, with that economic growth that India has seen, and huge change there. Also, of course, we did hear from the Indian Prime Minister Narendra Modi. We brought that to you live only a few hours ago here on Bloomberg Radio. Right, it's 9:31. Let's get into a quick data check, and then we'll bring you up to speed with a few of our top stories this morning. European stocks are actually up. They're bucking the kind of global trend. The All Country World Index overall is down 0.1% right now. European stocks are gaining 0.6. Some money going into bonds, it would seem, as US yields drop 5 basis points at 5.19 on that 10-year. Germany is also down 4 basis points, 3.43. But the energy issue remains. Brent crude futures at $105.14, down by about 1.4%. That's just a brief look at the data. James?
2: Well, let's get to our top stories, Caroline. The sell-off in AI stocks has hit the US and Asia, even as European markets trade higher this morning. South Korea's KOSPI plunged as much as 7%, with SK Hynix and Samsung both falling about 9%. Those losses followed a Wall Street sell-off as concerns about China competition and stretched AI valuations intensify. Here's our markets reporter and equity strategist, Jan-Patrick Barnett.
7: It feels to me like we have been there before, that we have another prominent person in the tech space / AI space warning about like all the investments that are being pulled into the space and how they will pay off, and that investors might be blindsided in terms of that they don't really understand what they invest in, or if you want to be a bit more generous, then say like that they maybe do understand it, but they just like overestimate what the outcome may be. And I guess that's a fair point. I mean, like chip stocks, if you just take the KOSPI, it's still like 150%-ish above the level where we started the rally in 2025.
2: Bloomberg's JP Barnett there on comments from Broadcom CEO Hock Tan at an event in Singapore. Last week, billionaire Ray Dalio also warned that AI is a classic bubble nearing bursting point.
5: Now, America is under pressure to step up as Saudi Arabia struggles in its battle against the Houthis in Yemen, intercepting more ballistic missiles. Bloomberg understands that Riyadh is desperately looking to the US and allies for support. Egypt's foreign minister, Badr Abdelati, says that the country, Egypt, stands firmly behind Saudi Arabia and the whole region needs to de-escalate.
8: It's very tense situation, and we have also the front with Iran, which is also very tense, and we have other crises in the region, including in Sudan, in Libya, beside Yemen. We have also Lebanon and Syria. So it's, and don't forget the core of the conflict in the region, which is the Palestinian issue.
5: Egypt's foreign minister speaking to Bloomberg at the IMF summit in Bangkok. The conflict risks further pressure on global oil prices, but the Trump administration is wary of getting drawn into another fight in the region ahead of the US midterm elections.
2: And sales at LVMH's biggest division slumped as worsening economic conditions and a consumer backlash in China hit its key Louis Vuitton brand. Revenue at the fashion and leather goods unit slid more than expected by 5% in the third quarter on an organic basis. Total sales at the luxury group also missed estimates. And those are our top stories. It was fascinating, Carolyn. We were listening to Andrea Felstead explain to us earlier what exactly the bubble tea scandal was, which is where trying to prosecute a scandal actually hurt LVMH more than intended. Well, look, up next, we're going to be talking to some of the hard news. Our chief Europe correspondent joins us to talk Ukraine and Donald Trump. This is Bloomberg.
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9: ABC News, I'm Dave Packard. One person is dead after an accident at Six Flags Over Georgia. The incident involving a rider on a roller coaster called the Goliath. A witness describing it to a local station saying they saw a man fall and hit the ride several times. ABC's Faith Abube.
11: The theme park writing in a statement, quote, "We are deeply saddened by the guest incident at our park today. Our thoughts and heartfelt condolences are with the guest's family, friends, and loved ones."
9: Federal agents searched the home of Democratic Congresswoman Ilhan Omar. Sources telling ABC News the investigation relates to Omar's immigration paperwork. Omar was first elected to the House in 2018 and is the first Somali American in Congress. A wildlife park in northern England remains closed following a deadly tiger attack. The man entering the pen of the endangered tiger and mauled to death on Saturday. The park saying the tiger will not be euthanized. Investigators working to determine exactly what happened. This is ABC News.
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20: I think there's some mixed emotions about that. And you saw that even with Ken Paxton, who is struggling to prevail. It doesn't mean he won't, but he's struggling certainly in the money game, particularly now that we're this close to Election Day. It comes down to a turnout game, and the president going out and rallying up some of those supporters that he knows voted for him 2 years ago to go to the polls this year. That's no doubt the strategy behind that travel schedule.
19: Speaking of strategy and President Trump and this deal or supposed deal with Russia to release some diesel stocks, I mean, already you've got Europe pushing back, others pushing back, members of Congress pushing back. Is this happening? What do we know in terms of specifics around this?
20: Yeah, not a ton of specifics. I mean, the president has said it's happening, but you're right to highlight the reaction, and the reaction has not been positive, even among some in his party. One of the notable reactions that was negative was his former vice president, Mike Pence, who called it a betrayal of Lindsey Graham's memory with regard to standing up to Russia. And you've seen further comments from the president denigrating Zelensky, President Zelensky of Ukraine. Because he clearly feels that Zelensky's actions are hurting him. He's not saying that specifically, but that's what he feels in terms of saying he's hurting the United States and he's hurting world fuel markets because the president has his eye on diesel and has his eye on fuel markets going into these midterm elections.
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5: Good morning, it's 9:40 a.m. here in the City of London. I'm Caroline Hepke. Let's think about markets this hour. As European stocks are actually up, although the All Country World Index overall is down 0.1%. The Stock 600 gaining 0.6%. Some good news in terms of earnings. We don't get the European banks, of course, until next week. But Givaudan, which makes fragrances and flavourings, they got like-for-like growth above expectations in Q3. So that was positive. And they have been one of the best performers in the European market this morning. In terms of sector-by-sector breakdown, banks are still up about 1% this morning. Technology, though, seemed the biggest decline, down 0.8%.

0: Men are under investigation after being arrested last month on suspicion of preparing a terrorist attack at RAF Fairford, which is used by US bombers. Bloomberg understands Saudi Arabia is looking to the US and other allies for support in its battle against the Houthis in Yemen. However, sources tell us that the Trump administration is wary of being drawn into another regional conflict. And around 650 prisoners are expected to be released early from jails in England and Wales today as part of a new government scheme to tackle overcrowding, allowing some offenders to leave after serving just a third of their sentence. Those are some of our global news headlines.
1: James, thank you so much for that. Now, President Trump's Russian diesel deal is facing political and legal opposition, with experts questioning whether it will actually lower prices in the United States. Meanwhile, Poland's foreign minister has urged President Trump to put pressure on Russia rather than on Ukraine to end the war. Let's discuss this in greater depth with our chief Europe correspondent, Oliver Crook. Oli, good to speak to you. We're going to get into the details of all of these individual stories, but I do think that it's worth noting at this point, and this is my question to you, is this a new moment? Is this a moment when Europe is starting to talk more aggressively about what we know has been a sort of shadow war, an influence campaign, a hybrid war between Russia and Europe? Is this a kind of moment that we're seeing?
2: I think it certainly is. In large part, I think that has been sort of buttressed by what we got from the Supreme Allied Commander. This is the highest ranking military official of NATO. This is the person that is in charge of the sort of NATO activity in case there is a war on NATO territory. He's the highest ranking person in Europe from the U.S. military, and he has command of those forces. And that is the person we spoke to this Sunday ahead of the speech he gave yesterday in Warsaw, laying out what he calls the theory of victory. This is a document, a plan that is designed to basically deter Russia, but it's basically a blueprint for how NATO would respond to an invasion, a conventional invasion to its territory. We think about why this is happening now. Part of it, I think, is to build confidence in the NATO alliance that militarily the United States is committed to defending every single inch of NATO, no matter sort of what happens. Of course, the thing that makes it difficult is on the one hand, you have these military plans being led by the United States and NATO, while at the same time, these political plans by President Trump, which are really going in the other direction. So you have this very strong signal from the Supreme Allied Commander. And I think that also with a lot of the pressure that we're seeing on the Russians, whether it's the question of diesel, and of course, you know, until this deal that was struck with Trump, potentially, you know, the Russians were banning the export of diesel because they were running low themselves. Their economy is in big trouble. They are absolutely getting their sort of casualty ratio on the battlefield is absolutely shocking for the figures that we've seen for the month of September. All of this basically creates, I think, the conditions potentially, this is what the Supreme NATO Allied Commander told us, for potentially a window of diplomacy. That being said, it also escalates the risk substantially.
0: And you mentioned that kind of window of diplomacy, and you did a sort of wonderful job drawing together all these big themes and why Europe is seeing this uptick in hybrid warfare, often related allegedly to Russia. But on that diplomacy, the latest we have is this kind of so-called energy ceasefire that seems to have come from the US. What do we know about that, and is it viable?
2: Well, listen, that is the big question, you know, and I think that we've basically don't have any confirmation. We have basically zero from the Russians as to whether or not this is something that they've agreed to. I think they're still appraising the possible angles that they could sort of take this. Zelensky has said that it caught him by surprise, but he is, since as he's been for months, open to a ceasefire, general ceasefire, but also an energy ceasefire. But what it would demand is that the Russians agree to not strike their energy infrastructure. In return, Zelensky would not strike those oil refineries. Now, everybody is trying to angle this to their advantage. You hear some of these sort of pro-Russian press in Russia saying that actually this is a great deal if basically the trade is Ukrainians don't strike our refineries, we don't strike their refineries. But of course, the Ukrainian allies say, no, this is for energy. This is not just for refineries. So there's two questions, right? There's a question of whether or not this is a ceasefire, an energy ceasefire that is actually in place. And then the second question, which is, you know, potentially the bigger one, is that is this going to actually make any difference to diesel prices? I mean, you look just at the pricing of diesel, it's come down very little bit, but it's only down about 5.5% from the all-time high that we had this year back in September. It is up 134% since the beginning of the year. So if you look at the sort of the, whether or not even the jawboning and the discussion around this is having any effect on the market, not really.
1: Yeah, that's interesting, isn't it? As you've also been covering, of course, the Warsaw Security Forum that is taking place.

0: You know, and this idea that they've been also discussing sort of the return of power politics. But President Trump has also been dismissing the worries about Russia and China, that they may be helping Iran in its war. I mean, there are a lot of fronts for us to consider.
1: Yeah, I mean, this is a link that the Europeans have been trying to make for a very long time, and a number of people in the United States effectively saying, listen, Trump may not care a whole lot about Ukraine, but he cares a heck of a lot about what's going on in Iran. And if they can basically link China, depending on who your interests are, to Iran, link Russia to Iran, and kind of establish this as a sort of axis since coordinated, that is something that would be very effective, I think, in persuading the President of the United States. Of course, everybody else in that equation is also aware of that fact. So the Chinese are not going to explicitly involve themselves in the war in Ukraine, that we know a lot of their dual-use stuff is ending up on the battlefield, potentially stuff in Iran. Of course, this is something that has been reporting about, that potentially the Russians have been giving the Iranians intelligence that has led to, you know, potentially the fatalities of a number of Americans in the region from the strikes from the Iranians. But again, it does not seem that that message is cutting through to the President of the United States. He says that he really doubts that there is any really any meaningful support. There may be some low-level support, but if that there was some, that he would find out about it very quickly. But again, I take us back to the military framing around this, the Supreme Allied Commander. I asked him about this, how he sees, you know, NATO has been the preeminent defensive alliance across the globe for a number of decades, how he sees things shaping up. I think there is not this yet, this moment where you have a sort of formal alliance between all of these different players, but you do see them sort of acting in different theaters in measured ways. But again, they're very conscious of not making that too explicit for obvious reasons.
2: And just briefly, Ollie, you know, we're looking at Ukraine and how it keeps funding this war effort. It's trying to unlock more money from the EU and the IMF. What's going on there?
1: Yeah, so what's really interesting is we had reporting on this a couple of weeks ago, is that effectively the Ukrainians have come to the European Union and some of the European allies asking for more rapid payments and deployments of a lot of that money that has been earmarked for Ukraine. And effectively the EU says, well, listen, we will unlock this money. We will not do it early because we need to see some progress on a number of different reforms. This is the sort of stick and carrot approach, really the carrot approach from the European side to try to get some of these things across in Ukraine. Of course, it's very important to everybody that the money that is being given by the West to the Ukrainians is being spent productively, is not being sort of embezzled, is not being taken to other places. So what they need to see is a legislative push to back that up and to see the sort of crackdowns on tax evasion, on money laundering, and all that kinds of corruption. And that is, you know, we're talking about the battlefield on the front lines, the battlefield of diplomacy. This is another battlefield for Zelensky, because, of course, there is also pushback domestically on a number of these issues. But that should come and partially to a head this week. This Wednesday, we're expecting a number of these laws to be pushed through the Parliament. And again, that is in order to try to get some of that money to fund the continued war effort.
0: Yeah, absolutely. Ollie, look, it's fascinating to speak to you. Thank you so much for bringing us your interviews and reporting. That is Bloomberg's chief Europe correspondent, Oliver Crook. Of course, that axis, Russia, China, Iran, that's a long, long standing story, isn't it? In new guise. This is Bloomberg.
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10: 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You guys are one of the more active investors when it comes to this whole AI infrastructure build out globally now. I'm just wondering, do you worry that private capital are chasing the same sort of assets and compressing your returns?
11: I think there is enormous need and demand for compute. If you think about it from a supply-demand standpoint, we're seeing at our companies around the world a real desire to use AI to make their businesses better, to serve their customers, to make a lease application process at a rental housing company 90% faster, to make visualization techniques at a garage door opening business much better. We're seeing all these use cases, and now we're seeing it with individuals with these personalized tools, Muse and Instinct. And so we're seeing usage go up and to the right, and yet the supply side, which is governed by the real world, by gravity and chips and the need for power and entitlements and capital, that's moving much more slowly. So I think there's still a lot of balance. And most of what we do in this space is long-term leased infrastructure to some of the biggest companies in the world.
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0: It is 9:53 a.m. here in the City of London. We're getting ready, though, to hand over to the U.S. So stock futures, the S&P 500, are down at the moment 0.1%. NASDAQ futures are down 0.5%. Preparing for the results, third quarter results on J.P. Morgan, Goldman Sachs, Wells Fargo, Citigroup for Q3. Consensus is earnings per share growth of 3.3% for U.S. banks year on year. Trading and investment banking fees will be absolutely central amid rising yields. In terms of markets here in Europe, stocks are actually up today. Stock 600 gaining 0.5%, and you have got a significant rally for European bonds. German yields down 4 basis points at 3.43 with oil prices. Brent crude futures down 1.5%, but still above $105 a barrel. That is a look at the markets. Your Bloomberg Radio Business Flash, James.
2: Let's take a look at some of the stocks on the move today in Europe, Caroline. I'm James Woolcock with Caroline Hepke, and we're joined by Bloomberg's breaking news editor, Louise Moon. It's been a luxurious start to Q3 earnings, Louise. Tell us about LVMH.
12: So shares down at the moment just over about 1%, but it's been quite volatile in morning trading. This is after their third quarter numbers. So overall revenue missed estimates, more than forecast. But the biggest division to really see a slump in sales was their fashion and leather goods, which is their largest unit. So that had a 5% drop. Also a drag by China, which is very notable. So big drag by China on top of other, you know, worries that have been hitting the wider luxury sector. So impact of the Middle East, weaker consumer confidence as well. Analysts are saying that LVMH had actually signaled this ahead of time, so it's not necessarily wildly surprising, but it did come in worse than expected. So it's kind of confirming that there's been a bit of a stall in what was already quite a fragile recovery or fragile momentum from earlier this year. Also very much highlighting that the Chinese part of the business was worse than expected, and that could drive more price weakness. So they're saying that it's looking difficult to turn constructive on shares at the moment. But as I say, shares down just over about 1% at the moment.
0: Yeah, absolutely. And you've got the likes of Kering and Hermes also declining in terms of stock trading, sort of because of what LVMH has said, although it was well flagged ahead of time, wasn't it? In terms of the oil majors, BP, crude comeback.
12: Indeed. Another third quarter trading update. They've already reached their net debt target for 2027, of course, helped by the volatility caused by the Iran war. So at the end of the third quarter, net debt was around $13.5 billion to $14.5 billion. And the target is $14 to $18 billion for the end of next year. So they've already reached into that target range, as I say, helped by the volatility on the back of the war. So strong, they're particularly flagging strong oil and gas trading and strong performance of their oil processing unit. For BP, this is obviously good news for its CEO who took the helm in April to turn it around under activist pressure. So shares rose this morning as much as about 1.6%, so it's the highest in 6 months on the back of this. The debt part of BP has been very closely watched, so investors had been hoping that they would pay down their debt and put it on the path to resume share buybacks. That was kind of put on the back burner earlier this year in favour of repairing the balance sheet, as Meg O'Neill is doing. So it's being welcomed, and analysts are expecting some consensus upgrades on the back of this.
2: And lastly, the premier inn owner Whitbread, UK's largest budget hotel chain, seems to have some staying power.
12: It does. So it's had its first half numbers. Shares up as much as almost 4%, so the highest since March. Essentially, they were quite good numbers. They beat on profit before tax, occupancy holding up in the UK and Germany, both its biggest markets, and analysts also expecting upgrades to consensus on the back of that for their full year numbers. It was slightly offset by one-off costs. They've been implementing a strategic review and restructuring their restaurants business. So they've got a five-year growth plan, and that includes selling a lot of sites to become a purely hotels business. So there was a bit of cost relating to that, but overall the numbers came in quite good. And on the back of that, they're urging shareholders to vote against an activist investor, Corvex. They're wanting a board seat, and there's a meeting in November to vote for that. And they're saying, you know, these results came in quite strong, vote against that. And that is also boosting their shares.
0: Okay, Louise, lovely. Thank you so much for being with us. Louise Moon there, taking us through all the stock movers this morning in Europe. Thank you for your explanations. And of course, you can download our stock movers reports, 5-minute audio reports on the biggest winners and losers in the stock market, by subscribing to Stock Movers wherever you get your podcast. So thank you to Louise. As we come to the end of this hour, just some very interesting comments, I think. Another warning from Blackstone President John Gray on the perils of the fiscal strains that we talk about a lot, that are, you know, really kind of starting to land politically in France and the UK. So Gray saying that governments with public debt that exceed annual GDP are in a difficult spot. It creates affordability challenges and tough choices around taxes and social services.
2: Right, and that sort of sets the ground as we head into the US. We've got this sort of faltering AI story this morning, IMF setting out a difficult global outlook. Look ahead, warning we might be at the end of resilience, and these fears around the European bond market, all as we head into US bank earnings season, Carolyn, where there is so much pressure, Pete, on these companies to deliver.
0: Yeah, absolutely. So that's going to be part of the story, of course, as we get into our US hours. For our London audience, Bloomberg Brief with Vonnie Quinn is up next. And for our listeners in the US and elsewhere, Bloomberg Daybreak starts right now.
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15: From the Bloomberg Interactive Brokers Studios, this is Bloomberg Daybreak for Tuesday, October 13th. Coming up today,
16: President Trump dismisses concerns of a Russian or Chinese role in Iran.
15: The president faces pressure to join the fight against the Houthis after recent airport attacks.
16: The sell-off in chip stocks spreads overseas as AI enthusiasm starts to fade.
15: And bank earnings begin with four of Wall Street's biggest firms reporting today.
17: Selma Blair has been arrested after chaos on a flight from Los Angeles to New York. Plus, tragedy at a Six Flags park after a man falls out of a roller coaster. I'm Michael Barr. More ahead.
18: I'm John Stashower in sports. Baseball playoff wins for the Brewers and Guardians. Monday Night Football, the Bills beat the Rams in overtime.
13: That's all straight ahead on Bloomberg Daybreak. 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
19: Good morning, I'm Nathan Hager.
15: And I'm Karen Moscow. In U.S. stock index futures, there little change this morning. Dow futures are higher, up 0.5%, up 233 points. NASDAQ futures down 0.5%, or 152 points. Again, S&P futures are a little changed. 10-year Treasury up 10/32nds, yield 5.19%. And NYMEX crude oil's down 1.7% at $92.09 a barrel. Nathan.
19: Karen, we begin with the latest from the Middle East. President Trump is dismissing concerns that Russia and China might be helping Iran
16: Iran in its war with the U.S. In a late-night Truth Social post, the president said both countries would have too much to lose if they were helping. And the president continues to argue an end to the conflict is around the corner.
20: It's going to end very soon. And as soon as it ends, your gasoline comes down. But remember, your prices, your gas prices are lower than when Biden was president, and he didn't do anything about Iran, the Islamic Republic of Iran.
16: That was President Trump at a rally last night in Youngstown, Ohio. China and Russia have kept close ties with Iran for decades, but both deny providing military assistance. The Wall Street Journal has reported, however, that Chinese entities shipped components for Iranian drones and missiles. And Bloomberg News has reported that Western allies believe Iran restocked with Russian weapons during the ceasefire with the U.S. over the summer.
15: Well, Nathan, President Trump's deal with Russia to bring more of its diesel to the global market is sparking a backlash from nearly all sides. We spoke with Poland's foreign minister, Radoslaw Sikorski.
21: We appreciate President Trump's involvement in trying to end the Russia-Ukraine war, but in Poland we believe that it will bear fruit if you put pressure on the aggressor and not on the victim of aggression.
15: Polish Foreign Minister Radoslaw Sikorski spoke to Bloomberg from the Warsaw Security Forum. And in Washington, a bipartisan group of senators is calling on President Trump to reverse course. Democratic Senator Peter Welch says it's wrong to blame Ukraine for the rise in diesel prices.
22: The connection that he's trying to make that it's Ukraine's fault, it's President Trump's fault with his unilateral decision to go to war with Iran, resulting in this closure of the Strait of Hormuz.
15: Vermont Democrat Peter Welch spoke to ABC News, and even if Russian diesel reaches the market in coming weeks, the first release of 2.25 million barrels is more than a million less than American consumers have used in a single day.
16: Well, Karen, a barrage of drone and missile attacks on Saudi Arabia has intensified pressure on President Trump to step up efforts to help the kingdom battle Iran-backed Houthi militants in neighboring Yemen. Bloomberg News has learned Riyadh is now looking to the U.S. and other allies for support. Here's Bloomberg National Security Editor Ian Marlowe.
23: It's getting really bad. And I think this is, for Saudi in particular, this is the worst we've seen throughout the whole Iran war in terms of the fallout. And now we have a proxy group in Yemen. And I think we're seeing something that could push the U.S. to potentially get, increasingly bogged down.
16: Bloomberg National Security Editor Ian Marlowe says the U.S. is already assisting Saudi Arabia with intelligence, targeting and aerial refueling, but has so far resisted direct involvement.
15: Nathan, former U.K. Prime Minister Rishi Sunak says President Trump is a symptom of a breakdown in the global order. Sunak made the comments on the first day of Bloomberg's New Economy Forum in New Delhi.
24: I think we all grew up investing in, operating in a multilateral rules-based framework, largely enforced by, U.S. unipolar strength, and that is over, right? President Trump is not a cause of that. He's a symptom of that. And the world that we're in now is one where we don't quite know what we've settled down to, and that creates an enormous amount of geopolitical uncertainty and indeed danger.
15: And you can catch our entire conversation with former UK Prime Minister Rishi Sunak and all of our interviews from the Bloomberg New Economy Forum in New Delhi on Bloomberg.com and the Bloomberg Business app.
16: Well, back in this country, Karen, the Trump administration appears to be escalating its scrutiny of one of Congress's most outspoken progressives. Federal agents searched Minnesota Democrat Ilhan Omar's Washington area home yesterday. Officials didn't give details, but the administration has said it's investigating Omar's immigration history. President Trump went after the congresswoman in his Youngstown rally last night.
20: She comes into our country and she says, I have a constitutional right. She's got a constitutional right. She's telling us about the Constitution. And she comes from one of the worst countries anywhere on the planet.
16: President Trump again in Youngstown, Ohio last night. Omar fled Somalia's civil war with her family when she was 8 years old and settled in Minneapolis in 1997. Her spokesperson released a statement saying she has done nothing wrong and calling the raid a, quote, outrageous abuse of power.
15: We turn to the markets now, Nathan, where a global slide in chip stocks is deepening this morning. And we get the latest at Bloomberg's John Tucker. John, good morning.
25: Good morning, Karen. Artificial intelligence has been the hottest trade in equities, driving gains of about 120% in the S&P 500 during a four-year bull run. But some of the enthusiasm around AI is fading. A rout in Samsung and SK Hynix pulling Asia's benchmark index to its lowest level since August overnight. William Hobbs at Brooks McDonald Asset Management says there is definitely a casino element to all this.
1: My hunch is that there is something real to this new technology, our hunches, but that you've got to be quite careful about how you trade it.
25: Well, the head of Broadcom, meantime, said many AI investors have little understanding of what it is they're betting on. In New York, I'm John Tucker, Bloomberg Radio.
3: All right, John, thank you. And according to a new poll from Bank of America, global investors chasing the AI-powered equity rally are the most exposed to tech stocks since the rebound from the COVID pandemic 6 years ago. The proportion of fund managers who are overweight the tech sector has risen to 37% from 30% last month. About 45% of respondents to this poll agreed there will be an AI bubble in 2027. 42% said there won't.
15: Well, Nathan, investors will also be paying attention to bank earnings. Goldman Sachs, JPMorgan Chase, Citigroup, and Wells Fargo all report this morning. Herman Chan covers the banks for Bloomberg Intelligence.
4: We're expecting some pretty solid results across the group, albeit a bit slower than the robust performance in the second quarter. We'd expect JP Morgan to lead with really strong trading and investment banking results. Goldman Sachs also reporting looks to be a bellwether on the trading side. We're going to hear some questions on the durability of the capital markets environment, given the fact that we've seen some slowdown in IPOs. Wells Fargo looking strong on traditional banking and asset management, so that'll be a highlight for them. And then Citigroup will lead the group potentially on its services side. Really strong results there. Some questions on how durable their banking and trading results will be going forward.
15: And that's Bloomberg Intelligence's Herman Chan, who says Wall Street's biggest banks are expected to unveil a quarterly stock trading haul of nearly $19 billion.
3: And as our coverage of earnings season begins, Karen, we want to hear from our listeners, Bloomberg subscribers. 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
15: Time now for a look at some of the other stories making news in New York and around the world. And for that, we're joined by Bloomberg's Michael Barr. Michael, good morning.
5: Good morning, Karen. Actor Selma Blair has been arrested after she was accused of injuring two flight attendants on a trip from Los Angeles to New York. She has also been charged with two counts of assault for allegedly kicking a police officer and a nurse after the flight. Authorities said that Blair was detained after the Delta Airlines jet landed in New York. A Blair representative says that the actor had a medical emergency that led to the alleged conduct upon landing. She received immediate medical attention and is currently in stable condition. Six Flags says it has shut down some of its roller coasters across the country after police say a man was killed after being thrown from one of its biggest rides. Witnesses say they were on the Goliath roller coaster at Six Flags over Georgia yesterday when the man fell.
6: A man slips out of his seat and he turns sideways and he's flipping in the air. He comes down, he slams down on our cart.
5: The coaster is more than 250 feet high and can hit 85 miles per hour. A former Fox News host could soon be out of a job in the Trump administration. Here's Bloomberg's Matt Piper.
7: President Trump says his administration is scrutinizing U.S. Ambassador to Greece Kimberly Guilfoyle following allegations of unethical conduct. He said Monday that he's not happy. The Wall Street Journal reported that Guilfoyle solicited or accepted money or other benefits from private individuals while offering to use her influence and connections with administration officials. In one instance, the Journal reported that Guilfoyle had asked a longtime Trump donor for $100,000 to help pay off an American Express credit card bill. Matt Piper, Bloomberg Radio.
5: The Vatican said Pope Leo will be admitted to the hospital today ahead of surgery to remove a lung nodule. The surgery will require a week-long recovery in the hospital. Global news 24 hours a day and whenever you want it with Bloomberg News Now. I'm Michael Barr, and this is Bloomberg, Karen.
15: All right, Michael Barr, thank you. Now for the Bloomberg Sports Update, here's John Stashower. John, good morning.
18: Good morning, Karen. The Cleveland Guardians fared a lot better in game one of the ALCS at Tampa Bay than the Yankees did in that three-game ALDS. That series began with Drew Rasmussen allowing the Yanks only one hit. The Guardians hit two home runs off Rasmussen, then scored five runs over the last two innings against the Rays bullpen. Cleveland won 7-3. Milwaukee won 7-4. Game two of the NLCS with the Dodgers. Wilson Contreras, a home run, sandwiched between two run scoring singles. The Brewers knocked Yoshinobu Yamamoto out in the third inning. Go to L.A. with a 2-0 series lead on the two-time defending world champs. The Monday Nighter, Bills-Rams. When the season began, many picked that to be the matchup for the Super Bowl, which will be in L.A., where last night the two teams had 6 lead changes. There were 5 fourth-quarter possessions. All 5 ended in touchdowns. A game-tying Rams TD with only 5 seconds left in regulation. In overtime, there was a Buffalo fumble, followed by the Bills blocking an L.A. field goal attempt with under 2 minutes left in OT. It was the Bills' turn.
2: Here's the snap, the spot. The kick is on the way. It's end over end, and it is good! And the Bills win! A game-winning field goal for Tyler Bass, and Buffalo comes on the road and knocks off the Rams in overtime.
18: Ryan Weston won 37-34 was the final. Buffalo is 4-1. The Rams are just 2-3. Devils lost at home to Ottawa 4-1. The Knicks, for what it's worth, 0-3 in the preseason, lost at MSG to Minnesota. John Stashower, Bloomberg Sports. Karen, Nathan.
15: All right, John, thank you. And S&P futures, they are little change this morning. Dow futures up 0.5% or 258 points. NASDAQ futures down 0.4% or 136 points. The 10-year Treasury yield 5.18%.
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3: Good morning. I'm Nathan Hager. Now more than 7 months into the U.S. war with Iran, President Trump is downplaying the idea of Russia or China taking a direct role in the conflict. That says the president faces pressure to get more directly involved in Saudi Arabia's fight with the Houthis as that conflict intensifies. Joining us for more is Bloomberg DC breaking news editor Alexander Pearson. Alex, it's great to speak with you this morning. I'm sure you saw the Truth Social post overnight where President Trump seemed to downplay the idea of China or Russia having a direct role in the Iranian conflict. What do you make of it? What do we know about the assistance that those countries could be providing Iran? Good morning.
8: Good morning, Nathan. Yes, President Trump made that announcement through social, saying, you know, he would know if they were providing a lot of support to the countries, and he didn't believe that was the case. It's a rather curious announcement, given that there's been a lot of media reporting, also by Bloomberg, over the past few months, detailing how actually those two countries have provided support to Iran. So in China's case, it's sent over, it's reportedly sent over components that have been used in drones and missiles. In Russia's case, there have been Russian-made missiles that have ended up in Iran's arsenal, also during the conflict, according to Western allies. So there very much does seem to be, or at least reportedly there is, this support, and Trump is very much downplaying that. And that certainly seems to be part of a sort of a strategy to not anger China and not anger Russia at a relatively sensitive point in time for his administration ahead of the midterms.
3: A sensitive point in time where the president, I think it's safe to say, has been really trying to argue that the war is going to end quickly. He continues to say that on the campaign trail as well. And he's been talking about this decision mode he's in on whether to escalate attacks on Iran either before or after the midterms. Put it into that context for us.
8: Yeah. Trump very much finds himself in a bit of a bind because energy prices are still high as a result of the Iran war and also because of the Ukraine-Russia war. And his administration certainly doesn't want to see that escalate any further. And that very much could be the case if the conflict with Iran were to be reignited or, as you mentioned at the beginning of, you know, in the show, that if the U.S. were to actively support Saudi Arabia against the Iranian-backed Houthis. So on the one hand, they very much realize this. On the other hand, you know, they want the war to end. They want it to end soon so that a permanent kind of relief can occur for oil prices and also to support allies like Saudi Arabia in that region. The problem is they just don't want this to happen before the midterms. And a lot of the reporting over the past few weeks has indicated that the administration, if it is going to try to get involved again in active military conflict with Iran, would do so after the midterms to avoid any kind of upward pressure on oil prices from an already very elevated level.
3: Well, could we see further pressure, though, on the president to get more directly involved in this Saudi conflict with the Houthis when we've seen these deadly strikes over the weekend on Saudi Arabia's airports and as they're hosting all these global conferences this month? And at least one American was killed in these attacks as well. We have about a minute left.
8: Certainly he is under pressure. Saudi Arabia is one of, you know, the staunchest allies of the U.S. in that region, opposing Iran. It's obviously a key energy ally. And President Trump will be under pressure to provide some kind of support. Now, the U.S. already provides some intelligence sharing with Saudi Arabia in its fight against the Houthis, but it hasn't really gotten involved very actively. There's actually a ceasefire between the U.S. and the Houthis right now. And so that would be at stake if the president was to get involved. But certainly there will be there is going to be internally some pressure to do so, despite the fact that, you know, if they were to escalate, it would cause fallout for the U.S. economy as well, potentially through higher oil prices.
3: Appreciate this, Alex, as always. Thanks so much. That's Bloomberg DC breaking news editor Alexander Pearson. And as we get closer to the U.S. midterm elections, we invite you to check out Bloomberg's Washington edition. 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Karen.
15: Nathan, repeating some of our top stories this morning. Federal agents have searched Minnesota Democrat Ilhan Omar's Washington area home. Officials didn't give details, but the administration has said it's investigating Omar's immigration history. Six Flags saying it shut down some of its roller coasters around the country. This after police say a man was killed on the Goliath in Georgia, and a sell-off in chipmakers extending for another day. This is traders prepare for Wall Street banks to begin reporting earnings today. We have more on those stories coming up on Bloomberg Daybreak on a day when S&P futures are little changed. Dow futures are higher, up 0.5%, up 273 points, while NASDAQ futures are falling, down 0.4%, or 132 points, and the 10-year Treasury yield is at 5.18%. And this is Bloomberg.
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32: This is a proudly secretive firm. There's a lot of mystery surrounding it. Why is it that we know so little about how it operates and who's running it?
33: I don't think I have ever in my journalistic career confronted a journalistic subject that was genuinely secretive the way Jane Street was. You know, I think, I can't remember if I ever explicitly asked Catherine, like, okay, so who's their chief executive, or like, who's their chairman, or like, tell me about their like top executives. But it would have been a stupid question to ask because they don't have one. If you're a peer at a big bank or a big trading house and you call up and you say, you know, like, can you put me in touch with my counterpart? They'll say no. And if you're an insider and you're like, can I see like a partners list? They'll say no. And if you're a journalist and you want a sense of like who's who inside of Jane Street, you kind of had a problem, which was an opportunity for Catherine and I to report this piece.
32: Max, I would think that like LinkedIn would be your friend here. You could go onto that social network. Surely there's a Jane Street site within it that would list a lot of these people?
33: David Gura, you simple, simple man. How naive. You go onto LinkedIn for these very, very important people, and sometimes they'll have a dot, like a period, you know, in their for
32: in
33: their
32: lieu
33: job.
32: Of a name.
33: No, they'll have their name, sometimes their last name, sometimes just an initial, but you know, for their job, they'll have a period, or it'll be really understated. I would say, by and large, without revealing journalistic methods too much, I feel comfortable saying, that the true friend that we had were regulatory records.
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15: And I'm Karen Moscow. This update brought to you by Oppenheimer. Oppenheimer focuses the power of their thinking on you, creating customized plans to help achieve your goals. Put the power of Oppenheimer thinking into your investing, wealth management, capital markets, investment banking. And futures this morning, S&P futures are a little change as we await some bank earnings. They are, again, little change. Dow futures higher, up 0.5%, up 278 points. NASDAQ futures, they're down 0.4%, or 136 points. 10-year Treasury up 12 32nds, yield 5.18%. Yield on the two-year, 4.76%. That's a Bloomberg Business Flash. Now here's Michael Barr with more on what's going on around the world. Michael.
5: Thank you very much, Karen. Minnesota Congresswoman Ilhan Omar says she will not be silenced and calls a search of her Washington home part of President Trump's intimidation campaign. House Democratic leaders are condemning the search of Omar's home as an abuse of power by the Republican administration. President Trump dismissed concerns that Russia and China might be helping Iran in its war with the U.S. The president says that the two countries would have too much to lose in aiding the Islamic Republic. Monday Night Football, an overtime thriller to end Week 5. The Bills outlasted the Rams 37-34. In baseball, the Guardians down the Rays 7-3 in Game 1 of the ALCS. Game 2 of the NLCS, the Brewers beat the Dodgers 7-4. Milwaukee now has a 2-0 lead over L.A. Hockey, the Devils lost, Sabres 1. Global news 24 hours a day and whenever you want it with Bloomberg News Now. I'm Michael Barr, and this is Bloomberg Nathan.
3: All right, Michael, thank you. It's 5:23 on Wall Street. Turning now to a conversation with Blackstone President and Chief Operating Officer Jonathan Gray. He joined Bloomberg's Yvonne Mann in a wide-ranging discussion from the Bloomberg New Economy Forum in New Delhi, India. They discussed growth in the country, the global AI build-out, and Gray's dismissal of fears of a telecom-style bubble. Let's listen in.
4: There are a couple of different sort of cross currents going on here. Obviously, energy prices being elevated have hurt the Indian economy, have hurt the currency. You also had, some concerns around the AI impact on IT services companies here in India. And I would say India, coming off sort of 18 months ago, 2 years ago, had very strong valuations, very high multiples. So there's been a bit of a reset. But as investors, we take a long-term approach. And we look at an economy that is growing 7%+ a year, has a very young population, a rising middle class, a government that's pro-growth. And we see a place that has a lot of opportunity. And so I think as investors, these are the moments where it's more attractive to enter. You know, people tend to like to follow the crowd. For us, we take a slow and steady approach. We find great businesses in the right sectors, invest in them, and here in India, try to build those companies. So I think when you look at the prospects of this country over time, even if there are near-term headwinds, they remain incredibly bright.
6: And Jonathan, I mean, you guys are one of the more active investors when it comes to this whole AI infrastructure build out globally now. I'm just wondering, just given the warnings that we've been seeing from the likes of Hock Tan from Broadcom about, you know, AI investors and the rising cost of capital could be the key constraint in this AI build out. Do you share those concerns in any way? And do you worry that private capital are chasing the same sort of assets and compressing your returns?
4: Well, I think there is enormous need and demand for compute. If you think about it from a supply-demand standpoint, we're seeing at our companies around the world a real desire to use AI to make their businesses better, to serve their customers, to make a lease application process at a rental housing company 90% faster, to make visualization techniques at a garage door opening business much better. We're seeing all these use cases, and now we're seeing it with individuals with these personalized tools, Muse and Instinct. And so we're seeing usage go up and to the right. And yet, The supply side, which is governed by the real world, by gravity and chips and the need for power and entitlements and capital, that's moving much more slowly. So I think there's still a lot of balance. And most of what we do in this space is long-term leased infrastructure to some of the biggest companies in the world. So yes, will there be excesses? There always are in a moment where there's an exciting new technological breakthrough. But in aggregate, when I look back at this versus other periods of excess, like the telecom boom, where people built supply ahead of demand, where there was a ton of leverage, this looks and feels very different. So we're very disciplined as a firm where we're deploying capital, but we think focusing on the AI infrastructure here in India and around the world is the right place to be.
15: And that was Blackstone Chief Operating Officer Jonathan Gray speaking from the Bloomberg New Economy Forum in India. Catch the full interview on the Bloomberg Podcast YouTube page and subscribe to watch high-profile interviews across Bloomberg platforms. Up next, President Trump comments on Russia and China's potential involvement in the Iran war, plus criticism over the president's diesel deal. That and more coming up in our 5:30 news. But first, we have a look at today's Bloomberg weather forecast.
2: Bit on the warm side across the district in Baltimore today with high pressure over the region. We'll see sunshine and a high of 80 to 85 this afternoon. Skies are clear tonight. Lows are going to be near 65. Sunny, warm again tomorrow. Highs near 85. Clouds arrive tomorrow night. There may be a shower, 65. Scattered showers Thursday. Highs 65 to near 70. I'm Rob Carolyn with your three-day forecast on Bloomberg 99.1.
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3: We're coming up to 5:30 on Wall Street. Good morning. I'm Nathan Hager.
15: And I'm Karen Moscow, and we're just about 4 hours away from the open of U.S. trading. Let's get you up to date on the news you need to know at this hour. President Trump is dismissing concerns that Russia and China might be helping Iran in the seven-month war with the U.S. In a late-night Truth Social post, the president said both countries would have too much to lose if they did help, and if they are, it's at a, quote, very low level. China and Russia have both denied providing military assistance since the war began in late February. But the Wall Street Journal reports Chinese entities shipped components used in Iran's drones and missiles, while Bloomberg News has reported Iran is thought to have resupplied with Russian weapons during last summer's ceasefire with the U.S.
3: Well, Karen, President Trump's deal with Russia on its diesel exports and his praise for Russian President Vladimir Putin have both sparked public criticism from Republicans ahead of the midterm elections now 3 weeks away. Bloomberg's Amy Morris reports from Washington.
7: President Trump has said he is working with the Russian president to release the country's diesel supplies into global markets, upending years of sanctions aiming to lower fuel prices before the elections. Some Republicans have criticized Trump's move, including Congressman Mike Lawler, who sponsored a bill levying additional sanctions against those who do business with Russia.
13: I fundamentally am opposed to any deal with Russia that would put money in their pockets, especially as they continue this war of aggression against Ukraine.
7: Congressman Lawler tells Balance of Power the answer to U.S. energy supply issues lies in shoring up domestic energy production. In Washington, Amy Morris, Bloomberg Radio.
15: All right, Amy, thank you. A barrage of drone and missile attacks on Saudi Arabia has intensified pressure on Washington to step up efforts to help its close ally battle Iran-backed Houthi militants in neighboring Yemen. We get more from Bloomberg Middle East correspondent Abir Abu Omar.
16: The fact that the U.S. might have to get involved is the next big question, because the risk of escalation, of course, in this parallel war between the Houthis and Saudi forces is pretty high. It could seep into the wider region. Of course, it's happening in the midst of a wider war between Iran and the United States that is still very much going on, that is still very much affecting the movement in the Strait of Hormuz. Will the U.S. get directly involved? We don't have a direct answer for President Trump, but a lot of analysts are telling us this will be the ask of Saudi Arabia going forward to be able to deter this aggression that it's seen over the past few days.
15: And Bloomberg Middle East correspondent Abir Abu Omar says the U.S. is already assisting Riyadh with intelligence, targeting and aerial refueling, but has so far resisted direct involvement.
3: Well, Karen, the U.K.'s prime minister says Iran's Islamic Revolutionary Guard Corps was almost certainly responsible for an alleged terror plot at a British airbase used by the U.S. Andy Burnham spoke in Parliament for the first time since last month's incident at RAF Fairford.
8: We will not tolerate these threats on our soil. We will crack down on Iran's use of criminal networks using our full range of powers to target them and their funding streams. And we will bring further sanctions to restrict the capacity of Iran and the IRGC to do us harm.
3: That was UK Prime Minister Andy Burnham. Foreign Secretary Ed Miliband has summoned Iran's ambassador, who rejected the claims. More than two dozen UK allies, including the US, released a joint statement condemning Iran's attacks and hybrid actions.
15: Well, Nathan, the Trump administration appears to be stepping up pressure on one of the president's most outspoken critics in Congress. Federal agents searched the Washington area home of Minnesota Democrat Ilhan Omar yesterday. The administration has said it's investigating the Somali-born congresswoman's immigration record, but officials did not give details on yesterday's raid. President Trump addressed it at a rally last night in Youngstown, Ohio.
10: And that Ilhan, somebody was asking, I don't know what they're doing with it, but I can tell you this. She's a disaster. She comes in from a country without laws, without police, without military, without all they do is shoot each other.
15: President Trump on the midterm campaign trail in Ohio. Omar's communications director released a statement calling this search an outrageous abuse of power and saying, quote, no president should be able to use the power of the federal government to intimidate his political enemies.
3: Starting to markets now, Karen. A key corner of the artificial intelligence trade is coming under fire, and Bloomberg's John Tucker's here with more. John, good morning.
11: Yeah, that's a sell-off in chip makers. Nathan, it's extended for another day. Overnight, investors sold off shares of Samsung Electronics and SK Hynix. That sent Asia's benchmark index to its lowest level since August. This comes against a backdrop of mounting safety concerns and signs of funding strains surrounding AI. William Hobbs at Brooks McDonald Asset Management says there's still more questions than answers for investors.
12: We're left guessing using little crumbs of truth, or what's perceived to be truth. And so, yes, there is a sort of casino element to it.
11: A poll by Bank of America says global investors are the most exposed to technology stocks since the rebound from the COVID pandemic 6 years ago. And the head of Broadcom said many AI investors have little understanding of what they're betting on. In New York, I'm John Tucker, Bloomberg Radio.
15: All right, John, thank you. Let's stay with artificial intelligence here. Blackstone COO and President Jonathan Gray says technology is a defining force as well as a potential threat amid an era of rising geopolitical risk. Gray tells Bloomberg the way to respond to this shift is to invest in digital infrastructure, which he says Blackstone remains heavily committed to doing.
4: In aggregate, when I look back at this versus other periods of excess, like the telecom boom, where people built supply ahead of demand, where there was a ton of leverage, this looks and feels very different. So we're very disciplined as a firm where we're deploying capital, but we think focusing on the AI infrastructure here in India and around the world is the right place to be.
15: Blackstone's Jonathan Gray was speaking there with our Yvonne Mann at the Bloomberg New Economy Forum in New Delhi. Catch all of our interviews from New Delhi on Bloomberg.com and the Bloomberg Business app.
3: Well, Karen, investors are also paying close attention to bank earnings. They begin this morning. We get a preview from Bloomberg's Tom Busby in New York.
17: JP Morgan Chase, Goldman Sachs, Wells Fargo, and Citigroup all reporting third quarter earnings ahead of today's opening bell. And after several record highs on Wall Street in Q3, stock trading is expected to see strong gains at each of those banks, along with investment banking. Fixed income, though, not expected to be as strong. Net interest income could be especially solid at Citigroup and Wells Fargo. Now on Wednesday, we hear from Bank of America and Morgan Stanley. Tom Busby, Bloomberg Radio.
15: All right, Tom, thank you. And again, that sell-off in chipmakers is extending for another day. NASDAQ futures are falling. They're down 0.5% this morning, down 145 points. S&P futures, they're a little change. Dow futures are up 0.6%, up 299 points. 10-year Treasury up 11/32, yield 5.19%. The yield on the two-year, 4.77%. NYMEX crude oil lower, down 1.8% at $1.66 at $92.06 a barrel. Brent at $104.84. And COMEX gold up 0.4%, up $17 at $4,207 an ounce. The euro this morning is at 1.1180 against the dollar. 36 on Wall Street. Let's bring in Michael Barr with more on what else is going on in New York and around the world. Michael, good morning.
5: Good morning, Karen. Actor Selma Blair has been arrested after chaos erupted on a Delta flight from Los Angeles to New York's JFK. Blair allegedly injured two flight attendants and reportedly injured her own head during the incident. The pilot in mid-flight reported the incident.
0: Yeah, one flight attendant and one passenger that sustained some minor injuries, a bloody nose as well as some bite marks as well. So I don't think we need an ambulance or anything like that.
5: Audio from ATC. After landing, Blair allegedly struck a police officer and then reportedly attacked a nurse at a hospital. Blair was diagnosed with multiple sclerosis. In 2016, she was removed from a flight by stretcher after what she described as a blackout attributed to having mixed alcohol and medication. A rider has died and several others injured after an accident involving a roller coaster at the Six Flags over Georgia Park. Passengers were evacuated from the ride called Goliath. Witnesses saw the man fall.
9: Every time I close my eyes, I just see that man in the air. Like when he locked eyes with us.
5: The website for the park says the ride drops guests 255 feet and reaches speeds of up to 85 miles per hour. Gas prices could set a record this week, and not in a good way. More from Bloomberg's Matt Piper.
14: By tomorrow, gas prices are expected to set the 2022 record for the total number of days in a year spent above $4 per gallon. That's according to Gas Buddy. AAA says the national average for regular is about $4.35 a gallon. That is $1.27 more than a year ago. Oil prices rose Monday in the wake of deadly Middle East attacks and amid growing doubts over a Russia-Ukraine energy ceasefire announced by President Trump over the weekend. Matt Piper, Bloomberg Radio.
5: 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I'm Michael Barr, and this is Bloomberg, Karen.
15: All right, Michael Barr, thank you. It is 5:38 on Wall Street. Time now for the Bloomberg Sports Update. Here's John Stashower. John, good morning.
18: Good morning, Karen. The Dodgers are going for a World Championship three-peat. No National League team has ever done it. L.A.'s in trouble. Lost game two of the NLCS in Milwaukee, 7-4. The Brewers' bullpen hurled five innings of scoreless and hitless relief. The series is 2-0 Milwaukee. With game three tomorrow night, Dodger Stadium. Game one of the ALCS. Quick start for Tampa Bay. Scored twice first inning. Stayed 2-0 until the sixth. The Guardians hit two solo home runs. And in the eighth, the game was tied at two.
19: Low line shot. Base hit up the middle. Ramirez is in. Right behind him is DeLauder. He scores. Nathaniel Lowe comes through in the clutch. And the Guardians have a 4-2 lead in the eighth.
18: Now Turner Sports. Cleveland won 7-3. Game two's tonight. Back and forth Monday night in Los Angeles. Rams and Bills. The quarterbacks are the last two MVP winners. Six lead changes. An L.A. game time touchdown with 5 seconds left in regulation. In overtime, a fumble by Buffalo's James Cook, but the Bills then blocked the Rams' field goal. And on a Tyler Bass 45-yarder with less than 2 minutes to go, Buffalo won 37-34. Josh Allen had been 0-7 in overtime games. He and Cook combined for 232 rushing yards. Matthew Stafford in defeat, 40 of 54, 383 yards, 3 TDs. Chicago QB Caleb Williams, who's missed 3 games, trending towards a return this week. Baltimore's Lamar Jackson's ankle said to be doing better, and the Patriots might be getting whiteout A.J. Brown back. John Stashower, Bloomberg Sports, Karen Nathan.
3: All right, John, thanks. 5:39 on Wall Street. Up next, your final preview of big bank earnings, because they're due to kick off in just about an hour or so. Bloomberg Intelligence senior banks analyst Herman Chan joins us next.
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15: And I'm Karen Moscow, and ahead of those bank earnings, we're watching a sell-off in chip makers extend for another day. And we check the markets all day long here on Bloomberg. NASDAQ futures, they are falling down 0.4% this morning. Down 130 points. S&P futures, they're little changed. And Dow futures are higher, up 0.6% or 318 points. 10-year Treasury up 11 32nds, yield 5.19%. They yield on the 2-year 4.77%. NYMEX crude oil is lower, down 1.9% on $1.75 at $91.99 a barrel. Brent at $104.79. COMEX gold up 0.4% at more than $18 at $4,208 an ounce. Bloomberg dollar spot index lower, down 0.2%. The euro 1.1181 against the dollar. British pound 1.3239. The yen 158.08. And Bitcoin, it's up 0.7% at $83,600. That is a Bloomberg Business Flash. Nathan.
3: All right, Karen, and thank you. It is 5:41 on Wall Street, and this is Bloomberg Daybreak. I'm Nathan Hager alongside Karen Moscow as we get you set for the kickoff of big bank earnings season. Before this morning's opening bell, we will get quarterly results from Goldman Sachs, JP Morgan Chase, Citigroup, and Wells Fargo. Here with us, head of the flood, in our Bloomberg Interactive Brokers studio this morning is Herman Chan, senior banking analyst for Bloomberg.

0: higher for a longer interest rate backdrop. And then there's some concerns about AI risk and their deposits and how stable they would be if agents come in and really move deposits for customers.
1: So then are we expecting that the trading revenue overall, this idea that we could see something like, what, $19 billion in trading revenue from these big banks, that's really what's going to carry the banks over the finish line?
0: That's right. So equity trading will again be the strong point for bank earnings in the third quarter. And that'll be up about what the consensus is saying, about 25% year over year. So really strong results, but it does represent a slowdown relative to the second quarter of this year. So on that basis, the trading results on the equity side could be down about 25% as well. So there was some low in activity relative to the summer months in the third quarter. And then September really didn't pick up whereas some folks may have expected.
1: So in terms of the trading activity, where are we expecting the banks to come out ahead here? Who's likely to take the lead? Who's likely to be a laggard?
0: That's right. So we do expect JP Morgan to again lead the group from a trading front. For the banks that gave guidance, they were saying trading could be up mid to high teens. So that could be the bellwether. And then if based on recent precedent, Morgan Stanley and Goldman also should be strong on the equity trading side of things.
1: Well, what about the capital markets potential drag here? Could that be something that takes the shine off the trading revenue side?
0: Yeah, that's right. There's been some delays in IPO activity, which you've seen some headline news on that. Companies like Aura and some others have pushed off their IPO and their issuance there just because the markets have been a bit choppier and there hasn't been a lot of enthusiasm given where we are on interest rates and questions about AI and the like. So that's something that we'll be monitoring. M&A activity also has slowed in the third quarter, at least M&A announcements. So those are two things that are worth watching given the fact that we did have strong M&A activity in the first half of the year. So the third quarter does represent a bit of a slowdown.
1: Now, when it comes to how these banks are navigating this higher interest rate environment, we've been talking about, you know, treasury yields hovering around the 5 to even more than 5% mark and what that could mean for the Federal Reserve as well. How do we expect the banks to be navigating that in terms of loan activity, in terms of their net interest income?
0: Yeah, that will be a really good question for the call, how the banks are positioned for a higher for a longer interest rate backdrop. What does that portend for loan demand? We're seeing some headlines about mortgage activity really slowing down for a multi-year lows, given the fact that mortgage rates are just so high. And then what does that mean for asset quality? Is the higher for longer rate drop really slowing down economic activity and really affecting a customer's ability to pay their bills? So those are the things that we'll be looking for in terms of anecdotes from the bank management teams.
1: Have to be a lot of anecdotes, I think, as well, in terms of how it's affecting credit card activity and the quality of loans there when you think about Citigroup as well as Wells Fargo and J.P. Morgan Chase's exposure to that part of the business.
0: That's right. So credit cards has been a big growth driver. It's been actually one of the few loan segments that has been growing on the consumer side. So we'd expect at least some pretty continued strong payment volumes and also activity from the spending side of things. Bank of America recently noted that despite some questions on the K-shaped economy, the lower half of the K is actually growing faster than the top half. So at least in the third quarter, it seems like things are moving in the right direction. I think from a degree standpoint, are we seeing any sort of slowdown at the margin, given the fact that we are in a bit more uncertain times on the higher for longer rates?
1: All right. Well, thanks so much. We're going to be checking back, I'm sure, with you throughout the morning here as these bank results start to roll out before the opening bell. It's Herman Chan with us this morning, senior banking analyst for Bloomberg Intelligence. Karen.
2: Nathan, let's repeat some of our top stories this morning. President Trump is dismissing concerns that

0: Russia and China might be helping Iran in its war with the U.S. Writing on Truth Social, the president said both countries would have too much to lose if they were helping.
1: Saudi Arabia intercepted more ballistic missiles launched by Yemen's Houthis. A sign the confrontation with the Iran-backed militant group is far from subsiding. Bloomberg News has learned Saudi Arabia is now looking to the U.S. and other allies for more support.
0: And federal agents searched Minnesota Democrat Ilhan Omar's Washington area home yesterday. Officials did not give details, but the administration has said it's investigating Omar's immigration history.
1: And we have more on those stories coming up on Bloomberg Daybreak.
0: Now, we want to take a look at some of the most read stories on the Bloomberg terminal. Nathan, you can find them by going to READ Go, but you already know how to find them. We're going to start with Apple today. It's going to roll out some new products, and that all begins today. It's holding a smart home products event, and it'll feature, according to our reporting, an Apple doorbell, an Apple thermostat as well. That's not all, though. Later this month, the company is planning to launch a touchscreen MacBook and a new iPad mini. And on Friday, guess what? Pre-orders begin for the new foldable iPhone Duo.
1: Boy.
0: Yeah, get your orders in. Well, the stakes are high for Apple shares, which soared to a record in late July amid reports about its push into the smart home market and skepticism about heavy artificial intelligence spending that Apple has avoided. But the stock is basically flat in the months since, so we're going to be keeping an eye on it. Still, the stock is up 25% this year, and it is the top performer among the Mag 7 tech giants. So we'll see what this does for it.
1: The Turnus era begins in earnest. All right, Karen. Well, this story actually crosses a red headline just a few minutes ago. It is already like top 10 most read this hour. Formula One is coming back to Africa. This was just announced. There's going to be a race in Rwanda once they finish the purpose-built circuit for that race in the early 2030s. This came in a statement from Florida Formula One this morning. It is going to revive the motorsport's presence on the continent almost four decades after the last F1 Grand Prix was held there north of Johannesburg back in 1993. This is part of a heavy investment that Rwanda is making in international sports, including in soccer, as well as its luxury business and tourism as well. You can read more about F1 back in Africa at READ.gov.
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1: We're celebrating Hispanic Heritage Month with historic achievements reported on in the Hispanic community. And with today's installment, here is Bloomberg's Sebastian Escobar.
4: This month in 2012, the longest-running Spanish-language television variety series program in the world celebrated its 50th anniversary. I'm talking about the cult classic Sábado Gigante. Many Hispanics, Sábado Gigante, which translates to Giant Saturday, had become a unifying force of identity that brought many different Hispanic communities together. It was part game show, part talent show, part comedy show, part musical entertainment, and even a show serious enough to have world leaders come on for an interview. Former Presidents George W. Bush and Barack Obama both appeared on the show during election years, and credit for the show's success can be attributed to the co-creator and the show's only host, Mario Kratzenberger, better known to us as the ultra-charismatic Don Francisco. The show set a Guinness record for longevity, airing every week nonstop since 1962, for a total of more than 2,760 episodes. The show aired its final episode in September of 2015, but for many multi-generational Latino households, Sábado Gigante will always remain a cultural staple that brought us into the living room for 3 hours of wacky, zany fun. That's this month in Hispanic Heritage. I'm Sebastian Escobar. Bloomberg Radio.
1: Nice one, Sebastian. Who hasn't stopped on Sábado Gigante surfing the channels? This is Bloomberg.
5: Now, your three-day weather forecast on Bloomberg 99.1.
6: Some warm weather here in the district in Baltimore over the next 48 hours. Abundant sunshine leading to a high of 80 to 85 later today. It'll be clear near 65 tonight. More sunshine tomorrow. I think we'll probably hit 85 tomorrow afternoon. Clouds tomorrow night. There's the chance of a shower. Lows will be near 65. Scattered showers Thursday, turning cooler. Highs 65 to 70. I'm Rob Carolyn with your three-day forecast on Bloomberg 99.1.
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0: And I'm Karen Moscow. A sell-off in chip makers is extending for another day, putting pressure on equity markets as traders also prepare for Wall Street banks to report earnings. NASDAQ futures, they're down 0.5%, down 158 points. S&P futures, meanwhile, little change. And Dow futures up 0.6%, or 328 points. 10-year Treasury yield 5.19%, and NYMEX crude oil at $92.03 a barrel. That's down 1.8%. And that's a Bloomberg Business Flash. Now here's Michael Barr with more on what's going on around the world. Michael.
8: Thank you very much, Karen. A barrage of drone and missile attacks on Saudi Arabia has intensified pressure on Washington to step up efforts to help its close ally battle Iran-backed Houthi militants in neighboring Yemen. President Trump says he would look into joining Saudi-backed strikes against the Houthis. President Trump dismissed concerns that Russia and China might be helping Iran in its war with the U.S. According to the president, the two countries would have too much to lose in aiding the Islamic Republic. Democratic Representative Ilhan Omar called the search of her home an attempt to target political enemies and weaponize federal law enforcement. Omar says she would not be silenced. Monday Night Football, the Bills outlasted the Rams in overtime 37-34. In baseball, the Guardians downed the Rays 7-3 in Game 1 of the ALCS. Game 2 of the NLCS, the Brewers beat the Dodgers 7-4. Milwaukee now has a 2-game zip lead over the Los Angeles Dodgers. In hockey, the Devils lost. Global news, 24 hours a day, and whenever you want it with Bloomberg News Now. I'm Michael Barr, and this is Bloomberg Nathan.
1: All right, Michael, thanks. We're coming up to 5:55 on Wall Street. It's time for our daily Bloomberg Law Brief, exploring legal issues in the news, with more on the federal search of Democratic Congresswoman Ilhan Omar's home in the Washington area. Last month, Homeland Security Secretary Mark Wayne Mullen cited an ongoing investigation that suggested potential fraud on Omar's family's immigration paperwork. The congresswoman was born in Somalia. She's been a U.S. citizen, though, since she was 17 and has repeatedly denied allegations of wrongdoing. For more, Bloomberg's June Grosso speaks to immigration law expert Leon Fresco, a partner at Holland & Knight.
9: This is a real escalation to execute a search warrant on her house just 22 days before the election.
10: Yeah, it is certainly unconventional in many ways. First, you have the election issue. DOJ's longstanding, although non-binding, practice was to avoid overt investigative steps that could affect an election. Now, having said that, it wasn't that Ilhan Omar necessarily was in a competitive election, and maybe they have some really compelling reason that they need to do this immediately, but that is certainly odd. Then the next question becomes, what are they looking for? Because if they're looking for claims related to the supposed sham marriage that she might have had with someone that may or may not have been her brother, that wouldn't actually affect her citizenship, because that happened after she became a citizen. She became a citizen at age 17. And if they're looking for, instead of that, information that her father lied on his citizenship application, which meant that he couldn't get citizenship and that she couldn't derivatively become a citizen as a result of her father's citizenship application. Well, the problem there is the father is dead now, and there's going to be massive constitutional litigation about whether the mens rea is there for a child who became a citizen when there's a deceased father, and whether, A, was there any mens rea that you can punish the daughter with, but also, does it violate the due process clause? Because here's a person who didn't make any misrepresentation, and 30 years later, you're trying to denaturalize them. Will there be some constitutional limits about what you can do there to strip someone of citizenship once their parent is dead, and when the misrepresentation was only made by the parent and not them?
9: The search warrant lists potential immigration crimes, including false statements and fraud in immigration paperwork, as well as a general conspiracy charge, according to the New York Times. It seems like the potential immigration paperwork that they're talking about is the paperwork that her father submitted when she was 17.
10: Right. And that's the question that's not litigated that we're going to need to figure out. One of the versions of this story, the father lied about his name. And another is that the father lied about being a refugee. But in either case, the father is dead now, and he's been dead for a long time. And she became a citizen in 2000. So that was 26 years ago at age 17. And so the question is going to be whether there are some constitutional constraints upon denaturalizing someone who didn't make any misrepresentations on their own, who didn't have any mens rea to make any misrepresentations, but you're still doing it on the basis of what their father did. So all of that will need to be tested. There are no precedents on any of that, but I don't know if there's an actual crime. Any crime would seem to me to be something where it would probably be barred by the statute of limitations, because all of these things happened far more than 5 years ago. And I think they will have to litigate it unless they have something completely different that we just don't know about.
9: Leon, can you have an immigration crime without intent?
10: I mean, the problem is on these naturalization forms, you have to make a knowing fraudulent misstatement. And so they're going to have to say that the father did that. So they're going to have some very sound documentary proof about what the father's intent was, because her intent is irrelevant. And she was just a derivative applicant, meaning she was riding on the coattails of her father. And so I don't know if it's going to be that, or are they going to have something completely different that we're just not aware about at this time.
1: 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Have earnings crossing the Bloomberg terminal from United Health Group, the nation's largest healthcare conglomerate, raised its profit outlook for the year after reporting better than expected third quarter earnings. The shares are higher by 2.75% pre-market. Up next, President Trump comments on Russia and China's potential involvement in the Iran war, plus criticism over the president's diesel deal with Russia. Hour two of Bloomberg Daybreak starts right now.
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0: From the Bloomberg Interactive Brokers Studios, this is Bloomberg Daybreak for Tuesday, October 13th. Coming up today,
1: President Trump dismisses concerns of a Russian or Chinese role in Iran.
0: The president faces pressure to join the fight against the Houthis after recent airport attacks.
1: The sell-off in chip stocks spreads overseas as AI enthusiasm starts to fade.
0: And bank earnings begin with four of Wall Street's biggest firms reporting today.
8: Selma Blair has been arrested after chaos on a flight from Los Angeles to New York. Plus, tragedy at a Six Flags park after a man falls out of a roller coaster. I'm Michael Barr. More ahead.
11: I'm John Stashower in sports. Baseball playoff wins for the Brewers and Guardians. Monday Night Football, the Bills beat the Rams in overtime.
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1: Good morning, I'm Nathan Hager.
0: And I'm Karen Moscow. And U.S. stock index futures, or S&P futures, are a little changed this morning. Dow futures, they're up 0.7%, up 354 points. But NASDAQ futures are falling, down 0.5%, or 143 points. 10-year Treasury yield at 5.18%, and NYMEX crude oil at $91.91 a barrel. That's down about 2%. Nathan.
1: Karen, we begin with the latest from the Middle East. President Trump is dismissing concerns that Russia and China might be helping Iran in its war with the U.S. In a late-night Truth Social post, the president said both countries would have too much to lose if they were helping. The president continues to argue an end to the conflict is around the corner.
12: It's going to end very soon. And as soon as it ends, your gasoline comes down. But remember, your prices, your gas prices are lower than when Biden was president and he didn't do anything about Iran, the Islamic Republic of Iran.
1: And President Trump spoke at a rally last night in Youngstown, Ohio. China and Russia have kept close ties with Iran for decades, but both deny providing military assistance. The Wall Street Journal reported, however, that Chinese entities shipped components for Iranian drones and missiles. And Bloomberg News has reported that Western allies think Iran restocked with Russian weapons during the ceasefire with the U.S. over the summer.
0: Well, Nathan, President Trump's deal with Russia to bring more of its diesel to the global market is sparking a backlash from nearly all sides. We spoke with Poland's foreign minister, Radoslaw Sikorski.
13: We appreciate President Trump's involvement in trying to end the Russia-Ukraine war, but in Poland we believe that it will bear fruit if you put pressure on the aggressor and not on the victim of aggression.
0: Polish Foreign Minister Radoslaw Sikorski spoke to Bloomberg from the Warsaw Security Forum. And in Washington, a bipartisan group of senators is calling on President Trump to reverse course. Democratic Senator Peter Welch says it's wrong to blame Ukraine for the rise in diesel prices.
14: The connection that he's trying to make that it's Ukraine's fault, it's President Trump's fault with his unilateral decision to go to war with Iran, resulting in this closure of the Strait of Hormuz.
0: Vermont Democrat Peter Welch spoke to ABC News, and even if Russian diesel reaches the market in coming weeks, the first release of 2.25 million barrels is more than a million less than American consumers have used in a single day.
1: Well, Karen, a barrage of drone and missile attacks on Saudi Arabia is intensifying pressure on President Trump to step up efforts to help the kingdom against Iran-backed Houthi militants in neighboring Yemen. Bloomberg News has learned Saudi Arabia is now looking to the U.S. and other allies for support. Here's Bloomberg National Security Editor Ian Marlowe.
15: It's getting really bad. And I think this is, for Saudi in particular, this is the worst we've seen throughout the whole Iran war in terms of the fallout. And now we have a proxy group in Yemen. And I think we're seeing something that could push the U.S. to potentially get, increasingly bogged down.
1: Bloomberg's Ian Marlowe says the U.S. is already assisting Saudi Arabia with intelligence, targeting and aerial refueling, but has so far resisted direct involvement.
0: Nathan, former U.K. Prime Minister Rishi Sunak says President Trump is a symptom of a breakdown in the global order. And Sunak made the comments on the first day of Bloomberg's new economy forum in New Delhi.
16: I think we all grew up investing in, operating in a multilateral rules-based framework, largely enforced by, U.S. unipolar strength, and that is over, right? President Trump is not a cause of that. He's a symptom of that. And the world that we're in now is one where we don't quite know what we've settled down to, and that creates an enormous amount of geopolitical uncertainty and indeed danger.
0: And you can catch our entire conversation with former UK Prime Minister Rishi Sunak and all of our interviews from the Bloomberg New Economy Forum in New Delhi on Bloomberg.com and the Bloomberg Business app.
1: Now back in this country, Karen, the Trump administration may be escalating scrutiny of one of Congress's most outspoken progressives. Federal agents searched Minnesota Democrat Ilhan Omar's Washington area home yesterday. Officials didn't give details, but the administration has said it's investigating Omar's immigration history. President Trump went after the congresswoman in his Youngstown rally last night.
12: She comes into our country and she says, I have a constitutional right. She's got a constitutional right. She's telling us about the Constitution. And she comes from one of the worst countries anywhere on the planet.
1: And again, that was President Trump in Youngstown, Ohio last night. Congresswoman Omar fled Somalia's civil war with her family when she was 8. She settled in Minneapolis in 1997. Her spokesperson released a statement saying she's done nothing wrong in calling the raid a, quote, outrageous abuse of power.
0: Let's turn to the markets now, Nathan, where a global slide in chip stocks is deepening this morning. And we want to get the latest with Bloomberg's John Tucker. John, good morning.
17: Yeah, Karen, artificial intelligence. It has been the hottest trade in equities, driving gains of almost 120% in the S&P 500 during a four-year bull run. But some of the enthusiasm around AI is fading. A rout in Samsung and SK Hynix pulled Asia's benchmark index to its lowest level since August overnight. William Hobbs at Brooks McDonald Asset Management says there's a casino element to all this.
18: My hunch is that there is something real to this new technology, our hunches, but that you've got to be quite careful about how you trade it.
17: Well, the head of Broadcom, meantime, said many AI investors have little understanding of what they're betting on. In New York, I'm John Tucker, Bloomberg Radio.
1: All right, John, thank you. And a new poll from Bank of America shows global investors chasing the AI-powered equity rally are the most exposed to technology stocks since the rebound from the COVID pandemic 6 years ago. The proportion of fund managers overweight the tech sector has risen from 30% last month to 37% now. About 45% of respondents to the B of A poll agreed there will be an AI bubble in 2027. 42% said there won't.
0: Investors will also be paying close attention to bank earnings today, Nathan. Goldman Sachs, JPMorgan Chase, Citigroup, and Wells Fargo all report this morning, and Herman Chan covers the banks for Bloomberg Intelligence.
19: We're expecting some pretty solid results across the group, albeit a bit slower than the robust performance in the second quarter. We'd expect JPMorgan to lead with really strong trading and investment banking results. Goldman Sachs also reporting looks to be a bellwether on the trading side. We're going to hear some questions on the durability of the capital markets environment, given the fact that we've seen some slowdown in IPOs. Wells Fargo looking strong on traditional banking and asset management, so that'll be a highlight for them. And then Citigroup will lead the group potentially on its services side. Really strong results there. Some questions on how durable their banking and trading results will be going forward.
0: And that's Herman Chan of Bloomberg Intelligence, who says Wall Street's biggest banks are expected to unveil a quarterly stock trading haul of nearly $19 billion.
1: And while we wait for those bank earnings, Karen, we've heard this morning from United Health Group. Those shares are up 3% in early trading. The insurer raised its profit outlook for the year after reporting better than expected earnings in the third quarter. Analysts say it's a sign of progress in the turnaround of the largest U.S. healthcare conglomerate after a disastrous 2025.
0: Let's turn to the economy now, Nathan, looking at rising yields and inflation. Fed Governor Christopher Waller tells our Saleha Mohsin this morning that AI debt is contributing to the surge in long-term yields.
20: Yields have gone up because there's expected higher future inflation. That doesn't show up. Inflation expectations are well anchored. So all of the buildup is not coming from an inflation premium. That's not where it's coming from.
0: Speaking at the Bloomberg New Economy Forum in New Delhi, Fed Governor Christopher Waller says further rate hikes may be needed to slow inflation, though higher yields give the Fed flexibility on timing. Time now for a look at some of the other stories making news in New York and around the world. And for that, we're joined by Bloomberg's Michael Barr. Michael, good morning.
21: Good morning, Karen. Six Flags says it has shut down some of its roller coasters across the country after police say a man was killed after being thrown from one of its biggest rides. Witnesses say they were on the Goliath roller coaster at Six Flags over Georgia yesterday when the man fell.
22: A man slips out of his seat and he turns sideways and he's flipping in the air. He comes down, he slams down on our cart.
21: The coaster is more than 250 feet high and can hit 85 miles per hour. The Vatican said Pope Leo will be admitted to the hospital today ahead of surgery to remove a lung nodule. The surgery will require a week-long recovery in the hospital. A former Fox News host could soon be out of a job in the Trump administration. Here's Bloomberg's Matt Piper.
23: President Trump says his administration is scrutinizing U.S. Ambassador to Greece Kimberly Guilfoyle following allegations of unethical conduct. He said Monday that he's not happy. The Wall Street Journal reported that Guilfoyle solicited or accepted money or other benefits from private individuals while offering to use her influence and connections with administration officials. In one instance, the Journal reported that Guilfoyle had asked a longtime Trump donor for $100,000 to help pay off an American Express credit card bill. Matt Piper, Bloomberg Radio.
21: Actor Selma Blair has been arrested after she was accused of injuring two flight attendants on a trip from Los Angeles to New York. She has also been charged with two counts of assault for allegedly kicking a police officer and a nurse after the flight. Authorities said that Blair was detained after the Delta jet landed in New York. R.J. Mitty, the actor who played the handicapped son of Bryan Cranston's character in the show Breaking Bad, has died. Mitty in real life had cerebral palsy. Mitty was 34 and reportedly died from suicide. Global news 24 hours a day and whenever you want it with Bloomberg News Now. I'm Michael Barr and this is Bloomberg, Karen.
0: All right, Michael Barr, thank you. Time now off of the Bloomberg Sports Update. Here's John Stashower. John, good morning.
2: Good morning, Karen. The Cleveland Guardians fared a lot better in game one of the ALCS at Tampa Bay than the Yankees did in that three-game ALDS. That series began with Drew Rasmussen allowing the Yanks only one hit. The Guardians hit two home runs off Rasmussen and then scored five runs over the last two innings against the Rays bullpen. Cleveland won 7-3. Milwaukee won 7-4. Game two of the NLCS with the Dodgers. Wilson Contreras, a home run, sandwiched between two run-scoring singles. The Brewers knocked Yoshinobu Yamamoto out in the third inning. They go to L.A. with a 2-0 series lead on the two-time defending world champs. The Monday nighter, Bills-Rams. When the season began, many picked that to be the matchup for the Super Bowl, which will be in L.A., and where last night the two teams had six lead changes. There were five fourth-quarter possessions. All five ended in touchdowns. A game-tying Rams TD with only 5 seconds left in regulation. In overtime, there was the Buffalo fumble, but followed by the Bills blocking an L.A. field goal attempt with under 2 minutes left in OT. It was the Bills' turn.
3: Here's the snap, the spot, the kick is on the way. It's end over end, and it is good! And the Bills win! A game-winning field goal for Tyler Bass, and Buffalo comes on the road and knocks off the Rams in overtime. And
2: Westwood won 37-34 was the final. Buffalo's 4-1. The Rams are just 2-3. The Packers say Micah Parsons not yet ready to make his season debut back from a knee injury. Green Bay Sunday plays Dallas. That's Parsons' old team. Devils lost at home to Ottawa 4-1. John Stashower, Bloomberg Sports. Ken, Nathan.
1: All right, John, thank you. It's 6:13 on Wall Street. Want to get more now from the Middle East, where Saudi Arabia's fight with Iran-backed Houthi militants seems to show little sign of slowing, and as President Trump downplays the idea of a Russia or China role in Iran. Joining us from Dubai this morning is Bloomberg Middle East correspondent Abir Abu Omar. Thanks for being with us, Abir. Get us up to speed, if you could, on what's been happening in Saudi Arabia after the weekend strikes on the airport. Do things look like they're intensifying? What's the latest? Good morning.
4: Good morning, Nathan. Things are intensifying. Saudi Arabia continues to intercept missiles and drones that are coming from Yemen. Of course, the Houthis that are based there. This follows, as you mentioned, the weekend happenings where the Saudi main airport in Riyadh, King Khalid's airport, was hit, leaving over a dozen people killed. One American citizen was killed there. And then, of course, we reported on hundreds of other injuries, some in critical condition. So over the weekend and until today, the death toll has been increasing, Nathan. And of course, we have reported that Saudi Arabia continues to retaliate by starting by hitting the Sana'a airport, of course, that is under the control of Houthis. The Houthis continuing to hit Saudi Arabia, the capital, not just the capital, also parts of the eastern province, Dammam, where some of Saudi Aramco, of course, the oil giant in Saudi Arabia, some of the facilities are based there. So quite an escalation in the region. And when you put it in the context of the wider war that is still very much going on between the United States and Iran, it is quite dangerous. We are still on the parallel, reporting on disruptions in the Strait of Hormuz, reporting on targeting of ships, of super tankers that are now trying to even reverse course, despite the fact that we had reported multiple times that Iran essentially was targeting the Strait of Hormuz, Nathan.
1: All this happening is President Trump has been trying to get the conflict with Iran to a resolution here. But when you have at least one American killed in these attacks and Saudi Arabia seeming to be looking for more global help in its fight, what is the risk that the U.S. gets more directly involved in the Saudi fight while it's still trying to resolve the situation with Iran?
4: Yeah, so that is going to be the next big question, right, Nathan? Because right now our sources are telling us that Saudi Arabia is getting more and more frustrated with the fact that it's not getting enough defense from European nations, from the United States. That is the next big step. That is the next big question, essentially, when it comes to this wider conflict, whether Saudi Arabia is going to get the direct help from the United States. So far, President Trump had said that the Houthis are misbehaving, that they're up to no good, but he hasn't gotten directly involved. And again, we understand that that is what Saudi Arabia is going to be seeking next. That is what Saudi Arabia is going to be asking the United States for, direct involvement in hitting those Houthi targets in Yemen. Of course, remains to be seen. President Trump has not alluded to whether he will get directly involved or not, but that, again, remains to be seen. We'll have to wait and see what he decides to say next.
1: Only about 30 seconds left here, but I'm sure you saw the Truth Social post where the president was sort of downplaying the idea of Russia and China being directly involved in the Iran conflict. What do we know about their potential involvement?
4: Yeah, absolutely. Look, the Wall Street Journal did report that Chinese entities had shipped components used in Iran's drones and missiles. President Trump did say that they had too much to lose in aiding Iran. And if they are, it is a very low level. Again, referring to that Truth Social post that you were just talking about, he said that he doesn't believe that they are at all. Now, of course, we have reported multiple times that China in particular had always maintained this route towards diplomacy and the fact that it is able to make its own sovereign decisions. Right. But again, those are the reports that were refuted by the president.
1: Okay. Thank you, Abir, as always. Bloomberg Middle East correspondent Abir Abu Omar in Dubai. Karen.
0: Nathan, repeating some of our top stories. Federal agents searching Minnesota Democrat Ilhan Omar's Washington area home. Officials didn't give details, but the administration has said it's investigating Omar's immigration history. Six Flags says it shut down some of its roller coasters across the country. This after police say a man was killed on the Goliath in Georgia. And United Health Group raising its profit outlook for the year. Meanwhile, Wall Street banks will begin reporting earnings. Well, they'll begin this hour. We have more on those stories coming up on Bloomberg Daybreak on a day when NASDAQ futures are falling down about 0.5% this morning. This is Bloomberg.
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30: I think there's some mixed emotions about that. And you saw that even with Ken Paxton, who was struggling to prevail. It doesn't mean he won't, but he's struggling certainly in the money game, particularly now that we're this close to Election Day. It comes down to a turnout game, and the president going out and rallying up some of those supporters that he knows voted for him 2 years ago to go to the polls this year. That's no doubt the strategy behind that travel schedule.
29: Speaking of strategy and President Trump and this deal or supposed deal with Russia to release some diesel stocks, I mean, already you've got Europe pushing back, others pushing back, members of Congress pushing back. Is this happening? What do we know in terms of specifics around this?
30: Yeah, not a ton of specifics. I mean, the president has said it's happening, but you're right to highlight the reaction, and the reaction has not been positive, even among some in his party. One of the notable reactions that was negative was his former vice president, Mike Pence, who called it a betrayal of Lindsey Graham's memory with regard to standing up to Russia. And you've seen further comments from the president denigrating Zelensky, President Zelensky of Ukraine, because he clearly feels that Zelensky's actions are hurting him. He's not saying that specifically, but that's what he feels in terms of saying he's hurting the United States and he's hurting world fuel markets, because the president has his eye on diesel and has his eye on fuel markets going into these midterm elections.
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0: And I'm Karen Moscow, and earnings are rolling in with Johnson & Johnson raising its profit guidance. Meanwhile, the shares, though, are lower in the early trade, down about 0.7% right now. United Health is higher, up 2.8%. It raised its profit outlook for the year, and Domino's Pizza is falling, down 3.5%. It said sales at existing locations grew less than analysts expected. S&P futures, they are a little changed this morning. Dow futures up 0.6% or 334 points. NASDAQ futures down 0.5% or 154 points. 10-year Treasury yield 5.19%. That's a Bloomberg Business Flash. Now here's Michael Barr with more on what's going on around the world. Michael.
21: Thank you very much, Karen. Minnesota Congresswoman Ilhan Omar says she will not be silenced and calls the search of her Washington home part of President Trump's intimidation campaign. House Democratic leaders are condemning the search of Omar's home as an abuse of power. President Trump dismissed concerns that Russia and China might be helping Iran in its war with the U.S. The president says that the two countries would have too much to lose in aiding the Islamic Republic. Pope Leo is set to undergo surgery today to remove a lung nodule. The Vatican has canceled all his audiences through October 20th. Monday Night Football, an overtime thriller. The Bills outlasted the Rams 37-34. Baseball, the Guardians down the Rays 7-3 in Game 1 of the ALCS. In Game 2 of the NLCS, the Brewers beat the Dodgers 7-4. Milwaukee has a 2-0 lead over L.A. In hockey, the Devils lost. Global news 24 hours a day. And whenever you want it with Bloomberg News Now, I'm Michael Barr. And this is Bloomberg, Nathan.
1: Michael, thanks. It's 6:23 on Wall Street. This is Bloomberg Daybreak, bringing you our conversation with Fed Governor Christopher Waller from the Bloomberg New Economy Forum in New Delhi. He talked about what's driving yields higher and whether the Fed will continue raising rates with Bloomberg's Saleha Mohsen. Let's listen in.
8: Real growth has an effect on these real yields. Now, on top of that, you have general fiscal concerns around the world. All governments are kind of sitting here now. Now, at least in the advanced countries, not such a great state. And we're seeing that in France right now. So some of this is just driving up yields in some countries that aren't necessarily related to the U.S. or maybe some other countries. And then the competition from AI is a serious concern. Because even if the money flows into the U.S., so demand goes up, but there's inflows from abroad, then that kind of cancels out the price effect. That money's leaving some other country. Their yields are going to go up. So even if you have competition and no inflows, in the U.S., the yields are going to go up. If you have higher demand and yet there's inflows from other countries, you're going to see higher yields in those countries because the funds are no longer available for those countries to invest in. But the AI build, I think, is definitely having an impact. I mean, if you look at Google issued, I think, a 40-year bond, and it was paying 100 basis points over U.S. Treasuries. Where do you want to hold? 100 basis point premium for a Google bond that's probably going to pay off. It's not like they're going to probably default. So that is affecting the way people are looking at things. So anyway, that's it.
11: There's economists who say that the U.S. at least, and maybe the rest of the world, is entering a phase of just higher yields and needs to adjust to it. Do you agree with that?
8: Well, I mean, like I said, if this is all because of higher growth, that's a good thing. I'd rather have higher growth and higher yields and low growth and low yields. That seems like an obvious one to me. What you get concerned about if it's driven by inflation expectations, fiscal concerns, which I think is really a problem in France right now, could be in the U.S. People are starting to wake up to our fiscal situation is not that good. And then naturally, bondholders are going to demand a higher yield to get them to buy that debt. So if you're living with higher yields because of higher growth, to me, that's a good thing. If you were living with higher yields because of greater fear of inflation, that is not a good outcome.
11: I want to ask you about the fiscal policy situation and how that affects your role and your work at the Fed. But first, do you... When yields go up, they do tend to do the job a little bit of a rate hike. Mm-hmm. In the picture that we have now, do you think that that's enough, or is there more room for the Federal Reserve to raise interest rates?
8: Yeah, so I've long argued that the 10-year rate is determined by global supply and demand. What I do changing the overnight interest rate on deposits, that's not driving the 10-year yield much. So, and even if I do it, it's for some short period of time, not 10 years out. So I've always viewed the 10 years being driven by global factors, global demand, also supply from the U.S. Treasury. And it's not so much what I do. So when yields go up, is that going to impact interest-sensitive sectors like housing and autos and other things? Yeah, of course it is. Does that tighten off demand for those products and put downward pressure on prices? It should. So it's not our intent to do it, but that's going to be one of the natural spillovers from this kind of surge in yields at the 10-year and higher.
0: And that was Federal Reserve Governor Chris Waller speaking with our Saleha Mohsen from the Bloomberg New Economy Forum in India. Catch the full interview on the Bloomberg Podcast YouTube page and subscribe to watch high-profile interviews across Bloomberg platforms. Up next, President Trump comments on Russia and China's potential involvement in the Iran war, plus criticism over the president's diesel deal. All that is coming up in our 6:30 news. 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
12: High pressure is going to help produce lots of sunshine across the district in Baltimore over the next couple of days and some warm temperatures too. With all the sun today, we'll hit 80 to 85. It'll be clear, mild overnight, 65. Sunny, warm tomorrow with a high of 85. Clouding up tomorrow night, there's the chance of a shower, 65. Scattered showers and only 65 to 70 on Thursday. I'm Rob Carolyn with your three-day forecast on Bloomberg 99.1.
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0: And we're coming up to 6:30 on Wall Street. Good morning. I'm Karen Moscow.
1: I'm Nathan Hager. Here are the top stories this morning. President Donald Trump is dismissing concerns that Russia and China might be helping Iran in the seven-month war with the U.S. In a late-night Truth Social post, the president said both countries would have too much to lose if they did help, and if they are, it's at a, quote, very low level. China and Russia have both denied providing military assistance since the war began in late February, but the Wall Street Journal reports Chinese entities shipped components used in Iran's drones and missiles, while Bloomberg News has reported Iran is thought to have resupplied with Russian weapons during last summer's ceasefire with the U.S.
0: Well, Nathan, President Trump's deal with Moscow on its diesel exports and his praise for Vladimir Putin have sparked public criticism from Republicans ahead of the midterm elections. Bloomberg's Amy Morris reports from Washington.
13: President Trump has said he is working with the Russian president to release the country's diesel supplies into global markets, upending years of sanctions aiming to lower fuel prices before the elections. Some Republicans have criticized Trump's move, including Congressman Mike Lawler, who sponsored a bill levying additional sanctions against those who do business with Russia.
14: I fundamentally am opposed to any deal with Russia that would put money in their pockets, especially as they continue this war of aggression against Ukraine.
13: Congressman Lawler tells Balance of Power the answer to U.S. energy supply issues lies in shoring up domestic energy production. In Washington, Amy Morris, Bloomberg Radio.
1: Amy, thanks. A barrage of drone and missile attacks on Saudi Arabia has intensified pressure on Washington to step up efforts to help its close ally battle Iran-backed Houthi militants in neighboring Yemen. We get more from Bloomberg Middle East correspondent Abir Abu Omar.
2: The fact that the U.S. might have to get involved is the next big question, because the risk of escalation, of course, in this parallel war between the Houthis and Saudi forces is pretty high. It could seep into the wider region. Of course, it's happening in the midst of a wider war between Iran and the United States that is still very much going on, that is still very much affecting the movement in the Strait of Hormuz. Will the U.S. get directly involved? We don't have a direct answer for President Trump, but a lot of analysts are telling us this will be the ask of Saudi Arabia going forward to be able to deter this aggression that it's seen over the past few days.
1: Bloomberg's Zabir Abu-Omar says the U.S. is already assisting Riyadh with intelligence, targeting and aerial refueling, but has so far resisted direct involvement.
0: Well, Nathan, the UK's prime minister says Iran's Islamic Revolutionary Guard Corps was almost certainly responsible for an alleged terror plot at a British airbase used by the U.S. Andy Burnham was speaking in Parliament for the first time since the incident at RAF Fairford last month.
3: We will not tolerate these threats on our soil. We will crack down on Iran's use of criminal networks, using our full range of powers to target them and their funding streams. And we will bring further sanctions to restrict the capacity of Iran and the IRGC to do us harm.
0: And that was UK Prime Minister Andy Burnham talking about the Islamic Revolutionary Guard Corps. Foreign Secretary Ed Miliband summoned the Iranian ambassador, who rejected the claims. More than two dozen UK allies, including the U.S., released a joint statement condemning Iran's attacks and hybrid actions.
1: Karen, the Trump administration appears to be stepping up pressure on one of the president's most outspoken critics in Congress. Federal agents searched the Washington area home of Minnesota Democrat Ilhan Omar yesterday. The administration has said it's investigating the Somali-born congresswoman's immigration record, but officials did not give details on yesterday's raid. President Trump addressed it at a rally last night in Youngstown, Ohio.
4: And that Ilhan, somebody was asking me, I don't know what they're doing with her, but I can tell you this, she's a disaster. She comes in from a country without laws, without police, without military, without, all they do is shoot each other.
1: That was President Trump again on the midterm campaign trail in Ohio. Omar's communications director released a statement calling the search an outrageous abuse of power, saying, quote, no president should be able to use the power of the federal government to intimidate his political enemies.
0: Let's turn to the markets now, as a key corner of the artificial intelligence trade is coming under fire. Bloomberg's John Tucker joins us with more. John, good morning.
15: Good morning, Karen. A sell-off in chip makers is extended for another day. Overnight, investors sold off shares of Samsung Electronics and SK Hynix. Well, that sent Asia's benchmark index to its lowest level since August. This comes against a backdrop of mounting safety concerns and signs of funding strain surrounding AI. William Hobbs at Brooks McDonald Asset Management says there's still more questions than answers for investors.
16: We're left guessing using little crumbs of truth, or what's perceived to be truth. And so, yes, there is a sort of casino element to it.
15: A poll by Bank of America says global investors are the most exposed to technology stocks since the rebound from the COVID pandemic 6 years ago. And the head of Broadcom said many AI investors have little understanding of what they're betting on. In New York, I'm John Tucker, Bloomberg Radio.
1: All right, John, thank you. Well, Blackstone Chief Operating Officer and President Jonathan Gray says technology is a defining force as well as a potential threat. He tells Bloomberg the way to respond is to invest in digital infrastructure, which he says Blackstone is heavily committed to.
17: In aggregate, when I look back at this versus other periods of excess, like the telecom boom, where people built supply ahead of demand, where there was a ton of leverage, this looks and feels very different. So we're very disciplined as a firm where we're deploying capital, but we think focusing on the AI infrastructure here in India and around the world is the right place to be.
1: Blackstone's Jonathan Gray spoke with Bloomberg's Yvonne Mann at the Bloomberg New Economy Forum in New Delhi. You can catch all of our interviews from the forum on Bloomberg.com and on the Bloomberg business app.
0: Well, we are paying attention this morning to bank earnings, and we're watching them cross the Bloomberg. We want to begin with J.P. Morgan as that crosses the Bloomberg. Third quarter equity sales and trading revenue, that beat analyst estimates, but fixed income sales and trading revenue, it missed. And we are watching shares. They are lower this morning. They are down 2.5%. And we also heard from Wells Fargo this morning. We're watching those shares as well. They've been bouncing around a bit. It reported net interest income for the third quarter that met the average analyst estimate. So that could be why the shares are bouncing around. And we're going to get even more on these earnings coming up. We'll be speaking with Bloomberg Intelligence senior banking analyst Herman Chan.
1: Yeah, he's right around the corner. We're also keeping an eye on a lot of other companies reporting earnings as well this morning, Karen. We're watching shares of United Health Group. Right now, they are higher by more than 2% in early trading. The insurer raised its profit outlook for the year after reporting better than expected earnings in the third quarter. Analysts say it's a sign of progress in the turnaround of the largest U.S. healthcare conglomerate after a disastrous 2025. And Humana and BlackRock have entered a joint venture to manage and operate an existing network of nearly 150 senior primary care clinics. Humana expects a significant reduction in liabilities on its balance sheet under this deal with BlackRock on its CenterWell primary care clinics for seniors. So we're going to be keeping an eye on Humana shares as well this morning.
0: And futures this morning, S&P futures, they're down about a tenth of a percent right now, down 5 points. Dow futures higher by 0.3%, and NASDAQ futures lower, down 0.5%. And this is Bloomberg. 6:36 on Wall Street. Let's bring in Michael Barr with more on what else is going on in New York and around the world. Michael, good morning.
6: Good morning, Karen. A rider has died and several others injured after an accident involving a roller coaster at the Six Flags over Georgia Park. Videos posted online show passengers being evacuated from the ride called Goliath. Witnesses saw the man fall.
7: Every time I close my eyes, I just see that man in the air. Like when he locked eyes with us.
6: The website for the park says the ride drops guests 255 feet and reaches speeds of 85 miles per hour. Gas prices could set a record this week, and not in a good way. More from Bloomberg's Matt Piper.
9: By tomorrow, gas prices are expected to set the 2022 record for the total number of days in a year spent above $4 per gallon. That's according to Gas Buddy. AAA says the national average for regular is about $4.35 a gallon. That is $1.27 more than a year ago. Oil prices rose Monday in the wake of deadly Middle East attacks and amid growing doubts over a Russia-Ukraine energy ceasefire announced by President Trump over the weekend. Matt Piper, Bloomberg Radio.
6: Actor Selma Blair has been arrested after chaos erupted on a Delta flight from Los Angeles to New York's JFK. Blair allegedly injured two flight attendants and reportedly injured her own head during the incident. The pilot in mid-flight reported it.
10: Yeah, one flight attendant and one passenger that sustained some minor injuries, a bloody nose as well as some bite marks as well. So I don't think we need an ambulance or anything like that.
6: Audio from ATC. After landing, Blair allegedly struck a police officer and then reportedly attacked a nurse at a hospital. RJ Mitty, the actor who played the handicapped son of Bryan Cranston's character in the show Breaking Bad, has died. Mitty in real life had cerebral palsy. Mitty was 34 and reportedly died from suicide. Global news 24 hours a day and whenever you want it with Bloomberg News Now. I'm Michael Barr and this is Bloomberg. Karen.
0: All right, Michael Barr, thank you. 6:38 on Wall Street. Time now for the Bloomberg Sports Update. Here's John Stashower. John, good morning.
18: Good morning, Karen. The Dodgers going for a World Championship three-peat. No National League team has ever done it. L.A.'s in trouble. Lost game two of the NLCS in Milwaukee, 7-4. The Brewers' bullpen hurled five innings of scoreless and hitless relief. Series is 2-0 Milwaukee with game three tomorrow night, Dodger Stadium. Game one of the ALCS at Tampa Bay. Quick start for the Rays. Scored twice first inning. Stayed 2-0 until the sixth. The Guardians with two solo home runs. In the eighth, the game is tied at 2.
19: Low line shot, base hit up the middle. Ramirez is in. Right behind him is DeLauder. He scores. Nathaniel Lowe comes through in the clutch. And the Guardians have a 4-2 lead in the eighth.
18: Turner Sports, Cleveland won 7-3. Game two tonight. Back and forth Monday night in Los Angeles. Rams and Bills. The quarterbacks are the last two MVP winners. There were six lead changes in L.A. Game-tying touchdown with only 5 seconds left in regulation. In overtime, a fumble by Buffalo's James Cook. But the Bills then blocked the Rams' field goal, and on a Tyler Bass 45-yarder with less than 2 minutes to go, Buffalo won 37-34. Bass had missed an earlier extra point. Josh Allen had been 0-7 in overtime games. He and Cook combined for 232 rushing yards. Matthew Stafford in defeat, 40 of 54, 383 yards, 3 TDs. Chicago QB Caleb Williams, who's missed 3 games with a leg injury, trending towards a return this week. Baltimore's Lamar Jackson's ankle said to be doing better. John Stashower, Bloomberg Sports. Karen, Nathan?
1: John, thanks. 6:39 on Wall Street. Up next, instant analysis of the first big bank earnings out this morning from Wells Fargo and J.P. Morgan Chase. Bloomberg Intelligence Senior Banking Analyst Herman Chan is back with us next.
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0: And I'm Karen Moscow, and it's a busy morning for earnings. We get to the first word, breaking news desk for today's morning call. Here's Bill Maloney. Bill, good morning.
20: And good morning, Karen. U.S. futures are trading mixed right now amid the plunge in South Korean equities overnight. And as those earnings roll in, Dow futures are higher by 120 points. S&Ps are down 6, and the Nasdaq futures are off by 0.5%. The U.S. 10-year yield is at 5.19. Gold is in the green. Oil is in the red. And Bitcoin, that's trading higher by 0.5%. On the U.S. economic front at 10 o'clock, look for existing home sales. And regarding those earnings you mentioned, UNH raised its 2026 profit views. J&J EPS beat estimates. Wells Fargo net interest income was in line, but J.P. Morgan fixed sales and trading revenue missed estimates. Those shares are down by 2.5% pre-market. Wrapping things up, Adobe was cut to hold over at HSBC. Live from the First to Breaking News Desk, I'm Bill Maloney. Karen?
0: All right, Bill, thank you. And Bloomberg customers can get the latest breaking news by typing Squawk on their terminal, S-Q-U-A-W-K. And that's a Bloomberg Business Flash.
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1: Breaking earnings news for the first two of the four biggest Wall Street banks we expect to hear from this morning. Already reporting their results before the opening bell, we've heard from Wells Fargo and J.P. Morgan Chase. As the earnings continue to cross the Bloomberg terminal, the headlines from these results, we are joined once again by Bloomberg Intelligence Senior Banking Analyst Herman Chan. Herman, let's start with Wells Fargo since they were first out. What stands out from these results? It looks like a meet on at least net interest income.
21: Yeah, that's right. So net interest income looked pretty solid. What really drove that particular line item was net interest margin, which was a couple basis points higher than market expectations. Recall, the margin was one of the biggest bugaboos for Wells Fargo, where the margin was actually declining over the past couple quarters. So it was nice to see some stability on that line, which bodes well for future net.

0: Fixed income sales and trading was the biggest miss, about 10% off of expectations. I think that's really driven by this expectation that we're in a higher for longer backdrop. There was less volatility within trading, particularly in fixed income. So less turnover, less activity drove less fee income on the FICC trading side.
1: Now, there was an expectation that there was going to be pretty solid results from all these banks when it comes to trading revenue. Did we see that from JP Morgan?
0: I would say we saw that on the equity side, where equities trading was really strong, up 11% versus consensus. So equities look really fantastic, but fixed income trading is much bigger relative equities for JP Morgan, and that was particularly weak. That drove down. I think that's driving the sentiment that we're seeing today in JP Morgan's price action. And then on the investment banking side, equity underwriting fees were also soft as well. So those two things are really driving the reaction today in the market trading.
1: Okay, so in our last minute here, what are you going to be listening for when it comes to the call from both these banks?
0: Yeah, I think the questions will be on what's the expectations for FICC trading going forward. Are we in this lower downdraft in activity, given the fact that we're in higher for longer rates? There's some questions on what's going on in Europe and how the sovereign risk over there can affect trading activity as well. So I think that's probably top of mind heading into the earnings calls.
1: Okay, appreciate this. Bloomberg Intelligence Senior Banking Analyst Herman Chan, as we continue to monitor the results from JP Morgan Chase and Wells Fargo. Just getting a quick check of both stocks once again. JP Morgan right now down 2.5%. Wells Fargo pairing some of its declines now, right now down 0.6%. Karen.
2: All right, Nathan, it's 6:45 on Wall Street, and we turn to news and science and technology now with the Bloomberg NJIT STEM Report. 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The Wall Street Journal College Pulse 2026 Best Colleges annual list ranks NJIT number one among New Jersey public universities for both value and alumni salary outcomes. 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And here's what's making news in science, technology, engineering, and math. Apple is preparing to roll out a slew of new products. The iPhone maker is holding a smart home products event today featuring an Apple doorbell and Apple thermostat. Later this month, the company is planning to launch a touchscreen MacBook and a new iPad mini. And on Friday, pre-orders begin for the new foldable iPhone Duo. Alibaba Group Holding has unveiled the new generation of its smart glasses, deepening its foray into consumer electronics as an extension of its artificial intelligence strategy. The company detailed its new Quen Glasses N1 series at an event today. Prices begin at $450 before discounts. And batters have been more successful on robot umpire challenges in the playoffs than during the regular season, and teams are to utilize the automated ball strike system more overall in its postseason debut. 71 of 121 overall challenges under ABS prevailed during the 25 games of the wild card series and division series. The 59% success rate was up from 54% during the regular season. And that is the Bloomberg NJIT STEM Report. Nathan.
1: All right, I'm holding myself back on the whole robot umpire thing. Thank you, Karen.
2: Well,
1: thanks. 6:47 on Wall Street. Let's check what's going on in D.C., where President Trump's downplaying a Chinese or Russian role in Iran, facing more pressure to boost the U.S. role in Yemen after Saudi airport attacks. And progressive Congresswoman Ilhan Omar's Washington area home has been raided by federal agents. Joining us from the nation's capital, Bloomberg government senior congressman reporter Zach Cohen. Zach, thanks for being here. As we monitor developments in the Middle East and intensifying fighting between Saudi Arabia and the Houthi rebels in Yemen, what to make of this Truth Social post overnight where the president seems to be downplaying a Chinese or Russian role in the Iran conflict? Good morning.
3: Good morning. Indeed, over the night, he said that if there was any interaction between Russia and China and Iran, that it was, quote, at a very low level, and the U.S. would know about such assistance very fast. Now, this seems less a statement of verifiable fact than it is really evidence of the high wire act that Trump is walking, at least on the diplomatic stage, right? His administration is trying to negotiate some economic and military detente with China, seeking to wind down war between Russia and Ukraine, that's hard to do if he's out there arguing

0: that they're actually working against U.S. purposes in Iran as he's trying to wind down that conflict as well. You know, Russia and China have maintained close ties with Iran for decades, and there have been recent reporting about military cooperation, including Western allies' belief that Iran most likely added newly manufactured Russian weapons to its stockpile. And so this is certainly a tricky tightrope for Trump to walk as he's trying to navigate all three corners of this conflict.
1: A tightrope that he's trying to walk in terms of bringing prices down as well with this deal that he announced this week on Russian diesel. In our last 30 seconds here, Zach, that seems to be getting a pretty swift pushback.
0: Certainly. I mean, not only does it likely challenge a 2022 law barring Russian imports, Republicans on Capitol Hill are upset by the deal, either on legal or policy grounds, and it heightened tensions with European leaders and Ukraine. And it may not even actually do anything to lower gas prices, given the fact that the amount of oil we're talking about is less than the amount of energy that Americans use in a single day. So Trump here in the final days trying to do anything he can to try to win control of Congress.
1: Okay. Zach Cohen of Bloomberg Government, thanks so much for being with us. And as we do get closer to the U.S. midterms, we invite you to check out Bloomberg's Washington Edition, our newsletter about money, power, and politics in the nation's capital. 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
5: Bit on the warm side across the district in Baltimore today with high pressure over the region. We'll see sunshine and a high of 80 to 85 this afternoon. Skies are clear tonight. Lows are going to be near 65. Sunny, warm again tomorrow. Highs near 85. Clouds arrive tomorrow night. There may be a shower, 65. Scattered showers Thursday. Highs 65 to near 70. I'm Rob Carolyn with your three-day forecast on Bloomberg 99.1.
1: 6:51 on Wall Street, Bloomberg Surveillance with Tom Keene and Damian Sassauer in for Paul Sweeney as we really get going on earnings season. Is it too soon to connect some dots when it comes to what we're hearing from the banks so far? Good morning, Tom and Damian.
6: Good morning. I think we forget how profitable they are. Herman Chan giving us leadership today on what we're going to see with the other banks coming out as well. But I was just looking at J.P. Morgan, and it's just jaw-dropping, 20% tangible equity return. And Nathan, we forget the profitability of these companies. It's absolutely extraordinary. We'll dive into that. David George with us with Baird is truly expert on the banks, and I believe Herman Chan will be with us as well. In the 9 o'clock hour, we need an update. Everett Giardini with us with this going back and forth. We've got an important tape conversation with the governor of the Federal Reserve System, Christopher Waller, scheduled right now at 9:15 as well. Before that, Karen Manna with Federated Hermes will be with us. And we lead off one of my favorite people out there, Paul Donovan. It was at Union Bank of Switzerland back when the glacier pulled back from Zurich, Switzerland. Okay. He's been there a long time. And Paul Donovan will lead us off with the state of the American economy. You know, red and green on the screen, it's bank earnings and that. And, you know, as Herman said to you, Nathan, maybe a little bit off the mark, except equities. You know what? They're profit machines.
1: Yeah, well, that's where they make the money. And in 7 minutes' time, you're going to get much more on all of it on Bloomberg Surveillance with Tom Keene, Damian Sassauer, John Tucker, Michael Barr. 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
7: And I'm Karen Moscow. A sell-off in shipmakers extending for another day, putting pressure on equity markets as investors are also digesting a slew of earnings reports that have already crossed the Bloomberg this morning. We're going to have details on those in just a moment. But first, we check the markets all day long here on Bloomberg. S&P futures, they're down 0.1% on 11 points. Dow futures are higher, up 0.1% or 62 points. And NASDAQ futures, they're falling, down 0.6% or 182 points. 10-year Treasury up 11 30 seconds, yield 5.18%. The yield on the 2-year, 4.76%. NYMEX crude oil is down more than 2% at $91.83 a barrel. Brent at $104.61. COMEX gold is up 0.3%, up almost $15 at $4,205 an ounce. Bloomberg dollar spot index down 0.2%. The euro 1.1186 against the dollar. British pound 1.3243. The yen 158.12. And Bitcoin, it's up 0.25% at $83,200. That's a Bloomberg Business Flash. Now here's Michael Barr with more on what's going on around the world. Michael.
2: Thank you very kindly, Karen. A barrage of drone and missile attacks on Saudi Arabia has intensified pressure on Washington to step up efforts to help its close ally battle Iran-backed Houthi militants in neighboring Yemen. President Trump says he would look into joining Saudi-backed strikes against the Houthis. President Trump dismissed concerns that Russia and China might be helping Iran in its war with the U.S. According to the president, the two countries would have too much to lose in aiding the Islamic Republic. Democratic Representative Ilhan Omar called the search of her home an attempt to target political enemies and weaponize federal law enforcement. Omar says she would not be silenced. Monday Night Football, an overtime thriller to end Week 5. The Bills outlasted the Rams 37-34. In baseball, the Guardians down the Rays 7-3 in Game 1 of the ALCS. Game 2 of the NLCS, the Brewers beat the Dodgers 7-4. Milwaukee has a 2-0 games lead over Los Angeles. In hockey, the Devils lost and some Sabres love. They won. Global news, 24 hours a day and whenever you want it with Bloomberg News Now. I'm Michael Barr and this is Bloomberg, Nathan.
8: Hello, Buffalo. Thank you, Michael. 6:55 on Wall Street. Let's take a look at some stocks on the move today. I'm Nathan Hager, joined by Bloomberg's Dan Curtis on the kickoff of earnings season in earnest. We're starting to hear from the big banks. They keep making money, but apparently not at the bar that Wall Street set. Start us off with J.P. Morgan Chase. Dan, good morning.
9: Good morning. JP Morgan Chase, those shares down over 3% in the pre-market, trading under ticker JPM. The company's revenue came in at $50.9 billion. That was slightly below estimates. A big focus here is fixed sales, so fixed income, commodities, currencies. The trading sales and trading revs there were $5.37 billion. That was well below the estimated $6 billion figure. This was a drop from the same period last year, the first decline in over 2 years for the business. Currencies and EM helped keep the drop from being bigger there. So it's looking like it's setting a low bar for the FICC business for the other banks as we await to hear some other bulge bracket firms. Other figures that we got, investment banking revenue, $3.1 billion. That was a miss. Equity sales and trading did come in stronger than estimates, nearly $5 billion. Net interest income also came in stronger than estimates at $27.2 billion. It seems here FICC the big focus, and that will continue to be as we get more bank earnings this season.
8: Well, is that the focus, as we also heard this morning from Wells Fargo, and that stock's on the decline in the pre-market as well?
9: That's right. So Wells Fargo, ticker WFC, down 1.4%. This is more of a consumer-oriented business. The net interest income of about $12.5 billion came in matching estimates, and the company sees another about half a billion rise in the current quarter. It's forecasting $13 billion for the fourth quarter. Total revenue, though, $21.9 billion, was below estimates, and non-interest expenses fell 1%. So the company cited an 8% cut in headcount. Lower severance expenses than expected. So a little bit of a paring their costs, but overall total revenue missing estimates.
8: Okay, so while we wait for some of those other banks to report, we've also heard from a number of other names, including United Health Group. Looks like they put out some results that investors really seem to like.
9: Yeah, finally getting to the green spot on my screen. United Health, UNH, up 2.2%. The company's raising its profit outlook for the year as costs ease. It now sees full-year EPS of at least $20.50. That's 50 cents higher than the previous guidance. That's on top of third-quarter top and bottom-line figures that beat estimates. And a key measure that we're looking at is one where the company spent 88 cents on medical claims per dollar collected in premium, so that was less than expected. They paid out a little bit less in premiums per dollar earned, so that's helping to add to the bullishness. Company also benefited from $610 million in favorable reserves, and that just reflects money set aside for medical claims that wasn't ultimately needed, so fewer medical claims than expected.
8: We also heard from Johnson & Johnson. This one looked like a beat, but the stock's lower right now. What's going on?
9: That's right. So J&J, it's down 3% in the pre-market ticker J&J. And a little bit of just context to this, the stock was up 27% into the earnings report for the year. So it's had a very strong run into these figures. So the Wall Street has set high bar. The company itself is raising profit guidance on demand for newer drugs for cancer and autoimmune diseases, but that's countering anemic growth in medical device business. The J&J CFO said it's leaning towards orthopedic unit spinoff instead of sale. That's from part of that struggling medical device units. But overall, third quarter top line matched estimates. Adjusted earnings per share came in above estimates. That figure pretty complicated, but it's still a beat.
8: Okay. Thanks as always. Dan Curtis with Stock Movers. More conversations like this, subscribe to Stock Movers wherever you get your podcasts. This is Bloomberg Daybreak. I'm Nathan Hager with Karen Moscow at 6:59 on Wall Street. Bloomberg Surveillance with Tom Keene, Damian Sassauer, John Tucker, and Michael Barr starts right now.
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4: 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This is Bloomberg Surveillance with Tom Keene and Paul Sweeney.
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6: Good morning, everyone. Tom Keene, Paul Sweeney, Michael Barr, Alexis Christophorus, sort of kind of like back, Damian Sassauer in for Paul Sweeney today. And this is a good thing because of your Wall Street experience. We've been talking about this. Dan Curtis with that great equity report. Oh, we got Wells Fargo, JP Morgan out now. And the media loves to look at the minutiae, the income statement and all that. Damian, I am blown away by the profitability of these banks. It wasn't like that not that long ago,
14: no,
6: was
14: no,
6: it?
14: No. And look, we're talking about net interest margins. And remember, it's not about the level of yields when you're talking about bank earnings. You're talking about the slope of the curve, right? And the curve has flattened recently. So I'll be interested to hear what our friends at JP Morgan, Citi, Wells are cooking up here for earnings today.
6: And I think the visibility forward is great. Folks, just to give you an idea, I did this. You can do this off the Bloomberg, and you can do this with Ask B, which Damian Sassauer uses more than I do. A year ago, JP Morgan, 47 cents on the dollar, just below the revenue statement.
14: Okay.
6: That's sort of like their gross profit number. It's called profit before provisions. 47 cents on the dollar.
14: Yeah.
6: Bank of America, 39 cents on the dollar. Citigroup, 36 cents on the dollar. Wells Fargo, 34 cents on the dollar. The uniqueness of JP Morgan, I don't think is talked about enough.
14: So it's interesting you're focusing on provisions and loan losses and all that good stuff. I think you have to start looking at that. Credit card delinquencies are up. You're talking about look at the housing data yesterday. Look at affordability. Are we really in a cost of living crisis, Tom? I think you have to focus on all that.
6: What's the real estate look like north of New York City? You're a fountain of knowledge.
14: It's still booming, I have to say. You know, it's a scarcity constrained market. So we've been saying that for a long time. But you know, the rest of the country is on their back. You know, you've got mortgage rates approaching, oh my God, you're in the mid sevens here. So yeah, I mean, things are getting
6: a little hairy. I saw 7.51 yesterday. We'll get a new quote on that. 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
15: All right, thanks very much. Good morning, everyone. Worries around the AI trade sparked a sell-off in Asian semiconductor shares overnight, and that is spilling over into the U.S. market, where we have got shares of Micron, NVIDIA, Marvell Technology all lower right now. S&P futures down about 10 points. We've got Dow futures, though, in the green by 49, and NASDAQ futures under pressure down about 190 points. Oil is also lower this morning, with Brent crude down about 2% at $104.60 a barrel. West Texas Intermediate down more than 2% at $91.77 a barrel. The Bloomberg Dollar Spot Index is down about a quarter of a percent this morning at $1,224.96. We've got Bitcoin at $83,137. Yields lower across the board. The 10-year easing by 5 basis points at 5.18%, and the 30-year yield is now at 5.55%. Of course, the morning belongs to the banks. J.P. Morgan Chase reporting better than expected equities trading, even as its fixed income business disappointed under the weight of higher interest rates. You've got shares of J.P. Morgan down about 4%. Wells Fargo out with third quarter earnings that topped estimates as consumers and businesses held steady, keeping loan losses in check. But shares of Wells Fargo under pressure here, down about 1.5% after net interest income for the quarter came in just shy of estimates. And we'll leave you from something in the pharma industry. Johnson & Johnson, the first of the big pharma companies out with earnings, raising its profit guidance. Demand for its newer drugs in cancer and autoimmune diseases overshadowing anemic growth in the company's medical device business. And that's your Bloomberg Business Flash on a very busy Tuesday morning. Back over to Tom.
6: Much for coming as well, Alexis. Thank you so much. Damian Sassar and Tom, can we start strong this morning? Paul Donovan is charmed on Wall Street. He has been at the Union Bank of Switzerland for over 30 years, starting out as an intern. Paul, what was it like your first day as an intern back then at the Union Bank of Switzerland?
16: Well, UBS, Phillips and Drew, as we were at the time, and it involved lots of coffee runs. That was my principal task as an intern economist.
6: And the only thing good, Paul, is a coffee in London is clearly better than it is in America. Paul, I want you to address, as you say, yields are up, and that's a good sign for the economy. What is the durability of our nominal GDP? What is the durability of the oomph out there that has led to price down, yield up?
16: Well, so this is a complex question, because traditionally, economists say, you know, your 10-year yield as a roughly risk-free rate of return, it should be round about the nominal trend rate of growth of the economy. So where we are now with bond yields is actually, generally speaking, quite normal. Bondholders have had a really rough time of it the last few years, with yields way below where economists think they should be. So where is trend growth? Well, we've got a lot of uncertainty about that at the moment. Some of the changes in demographics, we've got countries with falling populations, that reduces trend growth. Less immigration reduces trend growth. Productivity tends to fall if there is less immigration. Immigrants tend to be more productive. But at the same time, we've got technological change. Certainly for some sectors, that will add productivity. I would say, you know, talking about the US nominal trend rate of growth probably being around about 4.5-5%, that seems to me a reasonable number. So I look at the 10-year yield in the States today, and I'm not particularly alarmed. You know, it's where an economist would probably say it should be.
6: Paul Donovan, with me today, Damian Sassar, driving all of our EM focus. Damian Sassar with Paul Donovan.
14: Well, Tom, I think we just have to take appreciation for the fact that Paul's been at UBS for 30 years. I mean, he's an amateur heavyweight boxer. Did you know that? I mean, that's what it takes to basically work for the Swiss for that long. But, you know, Paul, take me through this. I've been listening to the headlines coming out of the IMF in Bangkok all night long, and Kristalina Georgieva is talking about these borrowing costs, these higher bond yields, and how governments are running, you know, historically high debt loads, and this is encouraging them to borrow more, and they're getting crowded out by AI. Are we just looking for a level at which yields can settle in, where the AI, you know, borrowers just, you know, it doesn't pay for them to borrow anymore? Is that really the magic number there?
16: I'm not sure that that's true, to be honest. I mean, I have to say, I don't think somebody who is going to take a punt on an AI company and lend to an AI company has got the same risk profile as somebody who's going to be buying a government bond. Now, I know the ownership of government bonds has changed. Foreign exchange reserves aren't as influential as they used to be, all that sort of stuff. But frankly, we're still talking about different sort of entities here. And I don't think we're near a crowding out situation. I'm very, very skeptical about this. Remember, whilst debt levels are higher than they have been, they're nowhere near record highs relative to GDP. What is at a record high? Private wealth. The world has never had as much wealth as it has today. We've got record levels of private wealth. Private wealth in the United States is roughly three times the size of the national debt. There's not going to be a problem there. You can just mobilize that wealth to pay for debt.
14: That's an excellent point, Paul. And I mean, I guess that's why, you know, spreads are tight, right? I mean, and financial conditions are still relatively easy. And I wonder if you could just kind of focus on that. You know, up to now, we really haven't had any talk of debt cancellation and defaults until France. Talk to us a little bit about what's going on your side of the pond here.
16: Well, France, I think, is, again, there's a certain amount of perhaps over-enthusiasm for trying to sensationalize the crisis and so on and so forth. France has got social problems. You know, we've got students protesting and so on. This isn't unheard of in France, let's be honest. You know, we get this quite a bit. There is political uncertainty, absolutely. But France, as I said earlier, you know, the US, private wealth, three times the national debt. France, private wealth, four times the national debt. You know, there is plenty of money in France that the government can call upon in a crisis if it needs to. So we're not talking default. We're talking here a rise in yields that appropriately reflects political risk premia, but not default risk.
6: And I notice your French-German spread folks come in a little bit after the Le Pen speech of a number of days ago in a little bit calmer tone there. Paul Donovan, to pick up on Damien's wonderful analysis of what's going on in Bangkok, Lisa Abramowitz will be in Bangkok with Gorgieva. I anticipate that in a few days. Paul, as I look at the caution which the IMF has to sub, they talk about resilience, they talk about AI, all the other risks in their green book. Do you see any perturbations in the short-term paper market? The pulse, the plumbing of the system still looks solid, doesn't it?
16: For the most part, I would say yes, it does. You know, the banking system is relatively sound. There are obviously more concerns about what's perhaps happening outside of the regulated banking system, either shadow banking or private credit. That's inevitable. It's also, I think, quite common that you would see this area of finance expanding. It's something which very often happens when you get innovative technologies coming along. You suddenly see, you know, less orthodox areas of funding coming in. It's quite common that that happens because you're looking at small businesses and startups rather than established businesses a lot of the time. But no, I think that fundamentally there are safeguards against structural problems. My one area of concern is actually, it harks back to the Silicon Valley Bank run. I am not sure that central banks today are sufficiently agile to deal with a bank problem in a social media world, because, you know, news spreads a lot faster, people communicate more rapidly. That's probably the one area where I'm still a little bit uneasy. But then I don't see any particular problems with the banking system right now.
6: Thank you for starting us strong today. Paul Donovan with us with UBS, our chief economist. Can't say enough for his research. Get the Donovan Research from UBS.
14: It's excellent.
6: We protect the copyright of all of our given guests. Can't say enough about the quality of the Donovan Research. Red and green on the screen right now. The headline from Hannah Levitt on J.P. Morgan is simple. J.P. Morgan reports surprise drop in fixed income trading revenue. I want to say that with that, there are profit margins that are jaw-dropping, as always. We'll see how that goes here down a little bit right now. In share price. Karen Mano with us right now, Investment Director, Federated Hermes. Thrilled that she could join this morning. Karen, we're talking to Paul Donovan about this theme of a fixed income market distorted. He says less so. He seemed pretty optimistic. What do you see at Federated in terms of the flows of your institutional and retail clients?
17: Good morning. Nice to be with you. Thank you. We see institutional investors as staying on their marks, Tom. They tend to be disciplined, goal and oriented, and variations in yield tend not to dissuade them too much. For retail investors, this is a very difficult environment. They're having flashbacks to 2022 when fixed income disappointed them so much. So this yield up environment for the retail investor, tough to understand. But for those of us on the other side, we're seeing more opportunities.
6: When you see more opportunities, is there a crowding out? Is the dynamics between Secretary Bessent going to short-term paper, a dearth of long-term paper, AI supposedly coming back in with a new tranche of bonds, bonds, bonds? Will there be a crowding out?
17: Potentially. I think that the interest at the long end definitely comes to review of fundamental credit and the opportunity. So sometimes looking at the sovereign debt relative to this AI theme, you know, might push an investor to choose the AI theme over the sovereign. It's really about what's understandable, what's clearer, and what's not. So right now, the risk favors moving into some of those AI names when you're longer. But the front end of the curve, we think, offers distinct and known opportunities for investors. So we would advise really staying toward the front end here and not leaning too far into the curve in order to obtain a good opportunity in fixed income.
14: You know, Karen, in your latest note, you pointed out, and we've been writing about this as well, that high yield spreads are widening. Something is going on beneath the surface, specifically with those triple C, single B credit tiers. Talk to us a little bit about what that signals to you.
17: I think it signals more discernment among investors. I think when yield came back into the market, spreads were tight, but the all-in yield was so attractive that investors were almost giddy with anticipation of what they could get from these high-yield companies. But as we go into this period of spread volatility, spread widening, increasing financing costs for these lower-rated entities that tend to put out debt that is shorter term, they're not putting out corporate notes that are 10 years long. It's usually 3 years, 5 years. So they're coming back to the market sooner rather than later. So we're seeing with the triple C's now, where spreads are exceeding 1,000 basis points, really have ramped up pretty quickly, showing some discomfort beneath the surface, I think, as investors get back to the brass tacks of really looking at underlying names.
6: Karen, I got breaking news. I've got to go. Si, can you make a note? We've got to get Karen Manna in here again, like within the next couple of days. Because I got to run to breaking news. So let's be sure we get Karen Mann in this early morning visit with Federated Hermes. We have a sharp reversal in J.P. Morgan. Damien, I think at the show opening, we nailed it in terms of their profitability. Mm-hmm. A single headline, Fortress Diamonds sees fixed year net interest income about 106.2 versus people like you saying 105.3. The stock was down, I don't know, 3, 4, 5 points, whatever it was. And now the stock is up $4.
14: Well, there you go.
6: It's like a $7, $8 swing.
14: Well, yeah, I mean, I think the market, you know, is expecting FICC trading revenues to come in pretty strong this quarter. They think everything else is going to be weaker. JPM just, you know, flipped that script on its head. So, yeah, no, it's going to be interesting. And I think, you know, this initial market reaction says something about where I think where investors' heads were at going into earnings. So
6: I agree. I take
14: something away from that.
6: You can't take a record quarter every time, right? But there's a
14: unless
6: point
14: you're JP Morgan
6: where you maintain the profitability. Folks, let me get over to Twitter. I put this out on Twitter and LinkedIn. This is directly from the Bloomberg. Excuse me. Thank you, Ask B. Okay, the profit before provisions is a line just below revenue. Let's start with a weaker. Wells Fargo, 34 cents in the dollar is where they start the income statement. Citigroup, 36 cents in the dollar, more profitable. Bank of America, more profitable, 39 cents in the dollar. And JP Morgan in 2025, popping 8 cents above that, 47 cents compared to 30-ish's for the other banks.
14: Well, who do we have today? We have Citi, we have Wells, tomorrow's B of A. We have Goldman today also, right? So, we're going to get some really interesting data coming through. I mean, Goldman's going to have, look, a lot of these shares, the banking sector has gotten hit pretty badly. So valuations, a lot of people might argue the valuations are pretty attractive here. And, you know, we'll see if some dry powder was waiting on the sidelines.
6: We got the Buffalo Bills as well. We'll do that in a second here with our news in New York City, Michael Barnes.
13: Thank you very much, Tom. And Minnesota Congresswoman Ilhan Omar says she will not be silent silenced and calls a search of her Washington home part of President Donald Trump's intimidation campaign. House Democratic leaders are condemning the search of Omar's home as an abuse of power by the Republican administration. President Trump last evening spoke about Omar at a campaign rally in Ohio.
18: She comes into our country and she says, I have a constitutional right. She's got a constitutional right. She's telling us about the Constitution. And she comes from one of the worst countries anywhere on the planet.
13: There are reports the search was over Omar's immigration paperwork. Six Flags has temporarily closed nine roller coasters across six amusement parks. Yesterday, one person died and several others were injured in an incident involving a coaster at Six Flags over Georgia near Atlanta. The man who died was thrown from the coaster known as the Goliath. This woman says she saw the man get tossed from the ride and thought at first it was fake.
19: When I knew was when he initially like hit back down and we felt his thud.
13: In a statement, Six Flags said, we are deeply saddened by the guest's incident at our park today. A federal judge has ordered the Trump administration to halt work for a day on a historic D.C. golf course pending more court action. Bloomberg's Amy Morris reports from Washington.
20: U.S. District Judge Anna Reyes was furious when she learned 430 trees were felled over the holiday weekend. During a tense three-hour-long hearing, she blistered the government for having deceived her. Reyes says the one-day order could be extended to 14 days if necessary. It was limited to one day while the government tries to find a key Trump administration official who can explain why that massive tree cutting at the park needed to happen over the holiday weekend with little notification to plaintiffs or the judge. In Washington, Amy Morris, Bloomberg Radio.
13: Pope Leo's motorcade has left the Vatican for an expected admission to the hospital. He's having surgery to remove a lung nodule. Global news 24 hours a day and whenever you want it with Bloomberg News Now. I'm Michael Barr, and this is Bloomberg. Tom, Damian, and hello, Alexis.
6: Alexis is here. It's
20: well,
6: great.
20: Hello.
6: Paul Sweeney, I believe, on the Gulfstream coming back. No, Brammo has the Gulfstream.
14: Oh, right, yeah.
6: Brammo has the Gulfstream to Bangkok. They have to refuel like six times.
14: Is that right?
6: Yeah, they stop in Hawaii and then Midway and, over they go to Bangkok. I had so much fun last night.
14: Yeah, it was a great game.
6: Not knowing anything, just the color of it, the pageantry of it. I thought there were maybe more Bills fans in L.A. than Rams fans.
14: Well, you get confused there, right?
13: That was a heck of a game. Yeah. You think L.A. is going to win the game and all of a sudden now you got a block field goal to win it in overtime. And then the Bills said, you know what? Forget it. Forget about going more down the field. We're just going to do it right now.
6: And now the dumb question of the day for Damian Sassauer and Michael Barr. Why can't the Bills take the trophy? Why can't they win?
14: Well, I got a stat for you. You know, last night was the first time that Josh Allen has won in overtime. And this was his eighth try. And three of those overtimes were in the playoffs. So, he doesn't have a great track record when it, historically speaking.
6: Is it the weather late in the winter up there?
14: Well, I don't know. It's a great question. I think some of those OT games are in KC. But, remember, he was going up against Andy Reid and, Patrick Mahomes. And, it's all about, it's all about who your competition is. But, my God, what a game. And the kicking on the Rams, right to point that out, Michael Barr. They're going to have to do something. They may have to overhaul the kicking game because that cost them the game last night.
13: Rams at 2-3.
14: Monday
6: Night Football action. We got to do it with Damian. It's the only reason he'll come in the morning.
14: Yeah, exactly.
6: Just look at Bills Rams. We welcome all of you across America. A lot of bank earnings to come today. JP Morgan now up. Good morning.
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10: Some warm weather here in the district in Baltimore over the next 48 hours. Abundant sunshine leading to a high of 80 to 85 later today. It'll be clear near 65 tonight. More sunshine tomorrow. I think we'll probably hit 85 tomorrow afternoon. Clouds tomorrow night. There's the chance of a shower. Lows will be near 65. Scattered showers Thursday, turning cooler. Highs 65 to 70. I'm Rob Carolyn with your three-day forecast on Bloomberg 99.1.
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15: 7:24 on Wall Street. I'm Alexis Christophorus from the Bloomberg Interactive Broker Studio. Earnings season on Wall Street just got off to a disappointing start. Shares in J.P. Morgan Chase initially fell after a surprise drop in fixed income trading revenue in the third quarter, but the stock did an about-face after CEO Jamie Dimon boosted the bank's forecast for its net interest income, which he now sees at about $106 billion, up from $105 billion earlier. Meantime, Wells Fargo missed revenue expectations, sending its stock down by about 2% here pre-market. Meantime, chip stocks under pressure after comments by one of China's biggest memory makers, CXMT. That sparked fears of Chinese competition, so we have got shares of Micron, NVIDIA, Marvel Technology all lower here in the pre-market. Here's how it's playing out in the broader market. S&P futures down 5 points. Dow futures, though, finding some strength here this morning, up about 300. NASDAQ futures, though, sinking 225 points. Oil prices are in retreat. Brent crude, though, remaining around $105 a barrel as tensions persist in the Middle East. WTI crude, $92 a barrel. And Netflix has just secured exclusive broadcasting rights for the men's FIFA World Cup in 2030. This is the most viewed sports tournament in the world. Terms not disclosed. The streamer's push into live sports already includes NFL games and rights to the next two Women's World Cups. And that's your Bloomberg Business Flash. Tom and Damian.
6: Alexis, thanks so much. Damian Sassarin for Paul Cerny. I'm Tom Keene. Earnings out. Let's talk to a pro. Herman Chan giving us guidance with Bloomberg Intelligence. But now, David George, senior analyst, banks at Baird. David, I've been featuring of the major banks, profits before provisions, like the very top line after bulk expense. It's almost like gross margin. And I got the chart for JP Morgan back a good 10 years. And it seems like they have a new profitability. There's just a new profit size for these banks. Can they maintain that on a cyclical basis?
24: Hey, Tom. Good morning. To go back to your earlier point, you know, pre-provision earnings is, and I'm sure Herman would corroborate this, but pre-provision earnings, from my perspective, Tom, is really the foundation of bank earnings. Because, as you know, the most cyclical part of the income statement for a bank, and we haven't seen this since COVID in a meaningful way because credit has been so good, but the most volatile part of the income statement is the provision. So we really think about these companies on a pre-provision basis. It controls for this volatility and credit. And we actually like to value the stocks on a forward pre-provision basis as well. So in terms of the sustainability, there's obviously been a lot of back and forth in the market this morning around the FIC miss and some capital markets maybe being a little light this quarter, expenses being a little higher. But we were actually talking with a client before we hopped on, and I said, you know, I think we all need to wait for this 27 NII guide.
6: Thank you.
24: And that's really kind of much more kind of trumps everything else that that we're talking about this morning.
6: David George with us, and we're going to stay with him with Damian Sassar. Goldman Sachs out with earnings. The stock 893 lifts up like J.P. Morgan goes 893 center tendency about 905. So I'm going to call that up $8, $9, $10 as well. The same profitability, return on common equity 18.7. percent. FIC trading, OMG, Damian, in a little light. I mean, it's enough to give David George gray hair.
12: Well, David doesn't cover Goldman Sachs, you know that, but he does cover Wells Fargo, Tom, and that's what I want to ask you about, David. I mean, the opportunity set after the asset cap, I mean, are you seeing evidence of that in the loan data, the deposit, commercial deposits, banking fees? You know, I mean, are things, you know, kind of turning up at Wells?
24: Yeah, they are. I think the expectations around the asset cap were very, very high. So going into this year, Damian, I think the stock got up to 92. I think we actually may have put a sell on it at that time, just thinking that it was a little ahead of itself. Keep in mind, this is a $2 trillion balance sheet. So it's hard to grow. You know, a 10% growth rate on $2 trillion is bigger than 95% of the companies in this banking sector. So, but they have shown progress in loans, deposits, and specifically in their capital markets businesses as well, trading and investment banking, M&A, ECM, DCM have all been pretty good success stories for Wells. So it's been fairly broad-based, but I think expectations around the cap being a huge, letting off a huge boom in revenue, I think maybe was a little bit too exuberant.
12: Well, David, I know coming into this quarter's earnings season, we expected fee momentum to cool. We had a very strong second quarter, but it's really about spread income growth, which, you know, when I think of, you know, NIM and I think of margins, I think of the shape of the U.S. yield curve. And I'm curious to hear your thoughts. You know, we've seen the curve flatten here. You know, do you expect any sort of follow through on that to sort of impact bank earnings, to sort of squeeze spreads here?
24: Yeah, so clearly the backup in the 10-year has had an impact on investor sentiment towards banks in the last, you know, 45 days or so. And what's important, you know, market participants often look at the 2-10 spread, and that's great. But as a practical matter, banks are probably most sensitive to the 3-month to 5-year part of the curve. And it's still relatively positively sloped. And while the flattening is not ideal, this is a pretty good environment for being a bank, just as it relates to loans and deposits, because you can get paid on both loans and deposits. This is really the first time we've seen this since COVID. And this level of rates, as we learned with this guide at a JPM, I think has positive implications for everyone.
6: Goldman Sachs again out with earnings, and the stock lifts and continues to lift. David George single-handedly lifting Goldman Sachs this morning. 893 was the close, and we're popping it now up at a 918 bid. Let me do the math on that. That's up like $10, like up $20.
12: That's pretty good.
6: Ginormous. Folks, all the banks are lifting here. David, why are they lifting? To me, it's just outright profitability. What am I missing? Why are they lifting so abruptly? Is it in a higher yield environment they make more money?
24: I think you hit the nail on the head partially, Tom, with the net interest income. I think this move in rates was very significant. I think there were a lot of macro investors that were shorting banks. I think that there was a lot of, I was in the city last week meeting with investors, and there was a lot of concern around this move.
6: There we go.
24: Would you see buybacks get curtailed? So sentiment coming in has been pretty negative. And this NII guide is kind of a mic drop moment, I think, you know, in the near term for these companies, because this move in rates, That comment has positive implications for all of the regional banks, as well as the money center banks that really do have, because of their funding and their low cost deposits, they really are beneficiaries of this higher for longer rate backdrop.
6: Stay with us, David. We're going to continue with David George, and then Herman Chan will be with us for all of Global Wall Street worldwide. Damien, I was taught banks make nominal GDP. So they're supposed to make like 6, 5, maybe 8% a year is just killing it.
12: Okay.
6: Buy the place in the Hamptons.
12: Fair.
6: In the last 10 years, JP Morgan's up 20% per year. In the last 20 years, which is just before the great financial crisis, even with that, JP Morgan is 13% per year. I'm going to call that at least double nominal GDP. Nobody except David George saw that coming. Damien Sassauer with Mr. George.
12: And how much of that is organic, Tom? I mean, truthfully. So, you know, I mean, David, for me, you know, you look at a bank like JP Morgan, you look at their sponsorship activity, you look at M&A pipelines, obviously things kind of a little bit slower in 3Q, but, you know, going out into the fourth quarter, some of this deal flow, some of the projected deals, that is, we're talking about monsters. So, you know, what are your expectations for the banking sector as we sort of progress into the fourth quarter and turn the page on 2026?
24: Yeah, I think there's enough skepticism, Damien, going into these earnings that we should trade. Our call kind of going into earnings is that the group is going to trade relatively well, in part because of how much the stocks have come in, investor sentiment going into earnings. And then the view that we've been kind of, you know, going through this morning is that this backup and raise is actually okay to good for a lot of these companies. So to your point about capital markets, there are a lot of things on the come, and certainly getting those done is a positive. You know, I do have a concern, you know, an intermediate concern, and we don't know when this is going to change. And is this capital markets environment has been very good for a long time. And I'm a big believer in mean reversion. And at some point, we're going to see a slowing in capital markets activities. I'm a little concerned that banks are overearning as it relates to those revenues. So fourth quarter should be good, but 27 and 28, you know, I think 27 specifically, even though we're entering the year in a pretty good place, there's a chance for maybe some slowing next year.
6: David George, unfair to you, and you got to readjust. Do you have a single best buy right now?
24: Our favorite bank stock right now, Tom, is actually Capital One Financial. Capital One is a big consumer credit card company, and I think the eighth biggest bank in the U.S. now. And with this Discover deal, we think there's a lot of upside synergies and a very cheap stock at 7-8 times earnings.
6: David, thank you. Very, very valuable, particularly folks away from the earnings dynamics, the profit dynamics of these banks. Extraordinary. David George, truly legendary. With Baird this morning. Red and green in the screen, but the banks lift. Let me get a JP Morgan quote up here. Herman Chan taught me how to do this on the Bloomberg terminal. It's coming up. Herman, my gerbil on my computer today is a little slower.
13: Okay, it was up, that for you.
6: It was up like 4, 5, 8 points, and now it's pulled back. It's up 2 points, make it 3 points right now. A little bit of gyrations there. We look at the expertise of Herman Chan. Just open question, beneath the headlines, preparing for the two conference calls, what do you see from the likes of Goldman Sachs?
13: Yeah, Goldman Sachs really strong on the equity side of things, up 72% year over year. That beat what JP Morgan posted earlier this morning. Just overall strong results on the equity side of things. That's their bread and butter. Also, record results on the M&A front as well. So I think Goldman at least wins the day so far in early bank results.
12: Well, let's talk about FICC trading. You would have thought that $11.1 billion SoftBank deal, the largest high-yield issue ever in the history of the bond market, would have at least, you know, kicked in a little bit. Maybe I'm wrong, but I mean, FICC trading, I mean, we saw JP Morgan down, Goldman less than expected. Talk to us a little bit about your takeaway from there.
13: Yeah, fixed trading definitely the surprise for day one of bank earnings. That probably reverberates for Citi and Bank of America that are reporting later today and then the week. Just seems like the higher for a longer rate backdrop, less repositioning. Everybody's just thinking we're just in this rate environment for the time being, and that's really driving some less turnover in areas like rates trading in particular.
12: Any read-through to Bank of America, to Morgan Stanley? I mean, this is just the beginning, no?
13: Yeah, just the beginning. Morgan Stanley, given the results on JP and Goldman on robust equity trading. We'd expect Morgan Stanley to mirror that. And then on the fixed income side of things, B of A and Citi are more tilted towards fixed income trading, so some potential weakness there.
6: When you were in school, did you study where an 18.7% ROE at Goldman Sachs would be feasible, or a 20% tangible study at J.P. Morgan?
13: Right.
6: These are numbers, Herman, you and I didn't see in the textbooks.
13: We definitely did not. And when I was...
6: Why are they doing that? I'm working with Senator Warren of the Commonwealth of Massachusetts.
13: Sure.
6: And she is asking, smart cookie, in bankruptcy law, Elizabeth Warren and others in America are saying, it's like Butch Cassidy. Who are those guys? Right. How are they doing it?
13: Right. A lot of it is just we're in a really interesting trading environment, particularly in equities. We've got some different dynamics with passive, with the hedge funds, quantitative trading activity. Just that's all really driving that activity for the equity side, and the banks are just facilitating that activity. Higher turnover, higher trading results. The prime brokerage business has grown gangbusters for hedge funds.
6: And now I'm going to interview Damian Sassauer in the trenches experience here. I know you're going to say you've never seen this profit. Are they monopsonistic? Is it like they don't have any competition? Mm-hmm.
12: Well, you know what I think you pointed out at the very beginning of this morning at 7 a.m.? You pointed out provisioning, and I'm just catching this from Goldman Sachs earnings release.
6: A little lighter.
12: It's up. Credit provisioning. Provision for credit losses are up about $102 million from last quarter. Why? I mean, and they're saying it reflects impairments related to wholesale loans. So I wonder if we're going to hear more about that. Kudos to Max Abelson for pointing that out to me. But I mean, what do you think, Herman?
13: Yeah, J.P. Morgan also boosted their reserves on the wholesale front as well. So that'll be a question on the calls. What are they seeing on the credit quality side, particularly
12: in the card portfolio?
13: In business? It seems like the card portfolio is fine. What we're seeing is just higher reserves on the commercial side of things, which I think we'll have some questions on the call.
6: Herman, your charm is you go, top five banks to mid banks to regionals, mm-hmm. all the way down to the little guys.
13: That's right.
6: We still going to see banking consolidation in America?
13: Yeah, we will see banking consolidation in America. That's going to be an overarching theme for the industry over the next decades.
12: But don't these small these smaller banks, their CEOs making a lot of money, so it's going to be slow moving. Who wants to sell, right?
13: Yeah, I think we need to see some cracks in credit. We need slower economic activity where these potential sellers, these bank CEOs that are holding on to their jobs and their seats on the top spot of these boards, that maybe they think managing a bank is not so easy. So once that happens, we'll see more mergers. But right now, banks are operating in a great environment, driving stronger results. And it doesn't behoove a bank CEO to sell in this sort of environment.
6: Brilliant. Herman Chan, thank you so much. I can't say how much I agree with Herman that the smaller banks just hang on until credit quality deteriorates and it's no fun on a Wednesday morning. Herman Chan with Bloomberg Intelligence. Quickly, from the Interactive Broker Studios, the Bloomberg Business Flash, Alexis Christophorus.
15: And Tom, Wall Street trading desks are facing fallout from rising interest rates. Both J.P. Morgan Chase and Goldman Sachs posting disappointing trading from fixed income and commodities. Even though equities trading at both firms blew past expectations, shares of Goldman Sachs up about 3%. J.P. Morgan Chase up nearly 1% now. But Wells Fargo's profit up 6% from a year ago. Revenue, though, came in just shy of estimates, and shares of Wells Fargo are down about 1.5%. It is the tale of two markets here in the early going, where we have Dow futures up by 372 points, or 0.75%. S&P futures, though, down about 8 points, and NASDAQ futures down about 228 points, or 0.75%. That says chip stocks come under pressure after a sell-off that began overnight in Asia. Netflix up about 1% after the streaming giant inked a deal for the exclusive broadcasting rights for the men's FIFA World Cup in 2030 in Spain and Andorra. Terms of the deal not disclosed. And Domino's Pizza said sales growth missed estimates as new menu items like a single serve pizza failed to bring in more customers. And that's your Bloomberg Business Flash. Back over to Tom and Damian.
6: Alexis, thank you so much. So I'd love to look at Crane's just to get the pulse of what's going on. There's Crane's Chicago, Crane's LA, all of them. I look at New York as well. Here's a developer seeking to level Long Island City Key Food site for 94-unit tower. Upper East Side, Upper West Side lead Q3 retail leasing. And Bath and Body Works, that's, I know, you, Damien, you're there every weekend.
12: I'm not paying. Well,
6: yes. Some major lease in the Flatiron. Joining us now on the reality of commercial real estate, Evan Pariser with the Senior Managing Director, Capital Markets, Jones Lang LaSalle. I mean, New York is back big time, right?
14: We think so, Tom.
6: What's the level of insanity right now?
14: Well, good morning. Thanks for having me, Tom and Damien. It's not insane. It's active. It's busy. There's bullishness. Our clients are optimistic. They want to put money out and make deals and do deals. So that's the mentality of a real estate investor.
6: The stereotype is it's New York, maybe Boston, and that's it. Maybe LA or San Francisco.
14: Coming back, San Francisco.
6: Well. What about nationwide? What is Jones Lang LaSalle see
14: nationwide?
6: Our
14: big cities are doing well. Don't forget old Florida. You know, how many of our friends are moving there? And Texas is doing well. And the big cities, you know, real estate's a body theory. And one gentleman told me years ago, real estate thrives where there's more bodies. So the body theory of real estate.
6: I read about Kansas

0: sensors that have gone up everywhere. And you know, a lot of people are invested in that, even if they don't want to be. It's in their portfolios, kind of sort of like the office market, you know, prior to the pandemic. And, you know, there's probably a lot of legacy holdings there. I mean, talk to us about investor demand for commercial real estate in the current environment.
1: We're seeing it strong. Our clients want to invest in real estate, and they're making investments in multifamily, office, retail, industrial. But again, our clients are debt clients up and down the capital stack. So the banks that you're talking to this morning, Wells Fargo, Goldman Sachs, JP Morgan, they're among our biggest clients making investments.
0: How's your golf game? You entering your scores yet, or are you just, you know, faking your index? I mean, what's going on there?
1: Well, I'm doing my best to
2: Whoa,
1: put it in. I had one special day. I saw you on Sunday get up and down from the rough
0: to
1: win a local bet. So congratulations on that.
0: Yeah, no, I had a great putt on 18, Tom. You saw it. It's true. I can golf. I was good. Anyway, we're going back to real estate here. Multifamily, infrastructure, all the industrial lending that we're seeing in the CRE market. Talk to us a little bit about, you know, what are the opportunities outside of data centers? I mean, logistics, you know, cold storage. I hear about all these different sort of alternative slices of the market. What excites you?
1: We're thinking the bread and butter of real estate still remains the four big verticals: office, retail, multifamily, and industrial. And there's huge demand. In the risk curve, multifamily has always been the desired category, and lots of multifamily investment. We just did an equity debt raise in suburban Westchester and found the equity and found the debt, and there'll be a new building going up. Look what's happening in our own neighborhoods, Damien.
0: Yeah.
1: So what's going on in Portchester? So much activity, 7-8 different sites being developed. Equity wants to be investing.
2: Okay, they want to be invested, but are they going to go into commercial real estate that's being converted into residential? We have the Pfizer building, you know, the foundation engineering issues. My amateur take is we've moved beyond that, and there's an enthusiasm out there. Am I right?
1: You're right. There's enthusiasm out there.
0: But those are hard. That's not a hard. I mean, they couldn't have seen that coming with those beams on the 37th floor that sort of buckled a little bit. I mean, they should have seen it, right? But I mean, talk to us a little bit about
1: That's a headline story. Yeah. I'm going to bet that the engineers are very capable and they're going to work around that.
0: Yeah, of course.
1: And right next to my building on 43rd Street, there's a group building, the old Emigrant Bank building.
0: Oh, yeah.
1: Fabulous location for residential. The floor plates line up.
2: How do we bring this to Pittsburgh? How do we bring this to Tulsa? It's all New York. You know, I get the New York thing. I'm living it. I've been advantaged by it. Thank you, Mr. Bloomberg, and all that. How do we transfer?
1: I believe special locations in those markets can be found and made residential and be successful. The best locations, the A locations, will work, even in the Pittsburgh and the Tulsa and the Oklahomas.
2: Because I got to believe, Damien, there's almost, if this nominal GDP continues, you're going to have an American renaissance around cities where people want to be.
0: Well, isn't there an affordability crisis that a lot of people are talking about outside of the New York tri-state
2: area? Is there in commercial real estate now an
1: Did you read the article today in the Journal about the Palm Beach development?
0: No.
1: Oh, about Los Angeles and the development of the Beverly Hills Hotel.
0: Oh, I've heard about
1: that. And the founder bonds that are being put up.
0: Oh, God.
1: An astounding story where the users are putting up money in founder bonds to provide equity. And these are $20 million plus condominiums. So super ultra luxury. Very successful.
2: Talk about the related building that's behind the GM building. You're on 59th Street, and there's a hole in the ground at Madison Avenue. I mean, that's the past. You take 8 years, 10 years to build a skyscraper. That continues, doesn't it?
1: They're going to build gorgeous condominiums. And in our city, you can't never lay it down. There's an expectation that there's buyers out there. We're financing a development on the Upper East Side where the price points of these condos are 8 to 12 million.
2: Are they pre-sold?
1: No, sir. They're not even out of the ground yet.
0: Right.
1: But the pro forma anticipates we'll have enough sales to pay off the debt at CO.
2: What was just said there, folks, across the nation, it's the heart of the matter. These guys are so good, they break even at the occupancy, right?
1: That's right.
0: They don't get their performance.
1: They might have full sales at that point. There's no shortage of wealthy investors in this city to buy these apartments. That's the premise.
2: Don't be a stranger. Come in again. Let's talk
1: My pleasure, gentlemen.
2: New York City real estate.
1: Thank you,
2: Evan Pariser with us with Jones Lang LaSalle. Doing better at golf than Damien Sasso.
0: He really is.
2: Somehow. As well. Bloomberg Surveillance this morning brought to you by IBKR, Trade Election, Trade Climate and Economic Outcomes. with IBK.

0: 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And Michael Barr and I, what do? We say thank you to Interactive Brokers through their commitment to the conversations we have. Can't say enough about all of the people helping. I got briefed yesterday. The revenue tank team came in. It's like 15 people, Michael Barr. They came in. They've all been to the food court 3 times in the morning. And they come in, and I get a brief from the revenue people. Thank you, Cohn Resnick. Thank you, Interactive Brokers, Eisner Amper, and all the others that make this go each and every morning. Red and green on the screen right now, the VIX 15.41. We continue this morning with bank earnings from New York City, nationwide, Bloomberg Surveillance.
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1: Now, your 3-day weather forecast on Bloomberg 99.1.
6: High pressure is going to help produce lots of sunshine across the district in Baltimore over the next couple of days and some warm temperatures too. With all the sun today, will hit 80 to 85. It'll be clear, mild overnight, 65. Sunny, warm tomorrow with a high of 85. Clouding up tomorrow night, there's the chance of a shower, 65. Scattered showers on only 65 to 70 on Thursday. I'm Rob Carolyn with your 3-day forecast on Bloomberg 99.1.
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0: Good morning, everyone. I think my conversation of the year last year was Christopher Waller of the Federal Reserve System at the Council on Foreign Relations. It was a blistering conversation about the state of the Fed, the state of America. Of course, he was under consideration to be the next chairman.
18: That's right.
0: Of the Federal Reserve. We are advantaged. There are two Taj hotels in New Delhi. There's the ancient one, the photo op, that's colonial, and they built a modern one 40 years ago, which is where everybody meets and greets. That would be the Bloomberg New Economy Forum.
18: That's right.
0: In New Delhi. Here, the wonderful Treasury expert Saleha Mohsen with Governor Waller.
19: Between GDP per capita and AI use in people's work. So that's kind of one of the things that people, I think I'm a little concerned about, is it's not even across the world in terms of how AI is used. And that means it's going to have productivity differences if it's not actually used. So you'll see potentially widening gaps in GDP per capita because of this. But I think it's an amazing technology. I really do think, I'm not a pessimist. I don't believe AI is going to be the end of the human race in the next 2 years or anything like that. But it is a tool, and even within the Federal Reserve, that's what I tell all of our employees, we're going to train you to do this because we want you to be more productive. If I was going to replace you with AI, I wouldn't waste 1 cent training you. That would be a waste of money. So it really is a tool that I expect all of our employees to use. So that's kind of the basic global picture of how I think the whole AI world works. Europe, for example, doesn't produce much AI or inputs, but they're big users of it. And it's already kind of widely spread throughout the business sector and community.
20: Let's talk about the payoffs. You say you're an optimist. You're not worried about, you know, the human race. When are we going to see some of these benefits, the productivity boom, the increase in our wages, inflation being reined in? Those things haven't really turned up for the everyday person.
19: Right. And it's often the case that when you have big technological changes, this is what economists know, is you don't typically see the productivity gains for years. A big part is firms have to figure out, what am I using this for? How am I going to actually increase productivity? They're not really sure, and so there's a lot of trial and error and a lot of experimentation. But then you start realizing where it really does have its impact. I mean, I'm telling you, if anybody does any coding, this stuff is amazing. I mean, it's just shocking how good it is. So in terms of coding, yeah, I mean, if you were a coder, your job's going to be fundamentally changed. It doesn't mean you're going to lose your job. It's just you're going to do a different job.
0: Governor Waller with Saleha Mohsen at the New Economy Forum in New Delhi as well. I look at the stagger here, 27-28 is a Fed meeting as well. Damien, I guess it's quiescent. Like, it's like, okay, we're going to pause. But come on, Damien, they got to pause because of the midterm elections.
18: Why? You know, I mean,
0: they're not going to do something before the elections.
18: I kind of think the market agrees with you. I mean, we're only pricing in less than a 20% probability of a move in October, but we are pricing in a much higher probability of a move in December. And I think that's where the market's really going to gravitate to. I think we're over 80% that we're going to
0: get economic data coming out.
18: Yeah, exactly. And you're absolutely right about the midterms. They're not going to, you know, rattle the chains ahead of midterms. I'm sure of it.
0: Give me 20 seconds here. Yes, Brazilian real in the election.
18: Oh, my goodness.
0: I mean, stronger real, right?
18: Very business friendly. Flavio Bolsonaro, this is good news for Brazil. I mean, you can focus on their fiscal situation in the right way and maybe it getting actually fixed. But again, we're not there yet. And but if you look at vols, I mean, vols around the October 26th runoff, I mean,
0: right,
18: they have collapsed, which means it seems, you know, pretty,
0: right,
18: the markets are pretty confident it's going to be Bolsonaro.
0: Somebody emailed in. They said, please, Tom, do a Damien Sassar data check. I promise. Somewhere along here, Cy and I will try to fit in a totally obscure, unknown EM data check just for Damien Sasser. And yes, I'll lead with a Philippine peso, 62.78 as well. From a bit ago, Mr. Rossdale, good morning.

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0: 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This is Bloomberg Surveillance with Tom Keen and Paul Sweeney.
2: Do you just ignore all the noise that's out there right now?
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2: Everyone, Paul Sweeney, Tom Keen, Michael Barr, Alexis Christophorus, Mr. Sweeney, still on assignment. He's not coming home till the euro stops weakening. It's been weakening solid. Sweeney's celebrating. He's at La Rue de Rivoli, you know, the fancy part of
6: Paris.
2: You know, it's like near that chocolate shop where all the ugly Americans stand outside like 4 miles deep. Well, I think Sweeney's in line there.
6: Sweeney's more concerned about euro Swiss than euro dollar.
2: Alexis Christophorus here as well this morning. Too much. 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Another bank, another day. Damien's phone is on. It's typical, you know.
6: Yeah, no.
2: But this is Jane Fraser pushing the needle forward at a Citigroup that is repairing. Citi expects to exceed this year's return target. There's a whole different tone to the headlines of Citigroup.
6: Yeah, no, exactly.
2: They're like the young upstart. Here we are. We're doing better. Let's go.
6: Well, a young upstart, sure. I mean, what's interesting, what I'm really looking for is there has been some talk about an IPO of their Mexican subsidiary. So I think that could fetch something on the order of $3 billion in U.S. And so, you know, I'm looking for some news on that. But you're right. I think, you know, Herman said it best. We're going to be focused on FIC trading. We're going to see if they can kind of buck the trend we've seen here. And we're going to see if they can, you know, if fee income is rising there as well. So I think, you know, we're going to look at margins. We're going to look at net interest margins. We're going to look at loan loss provisions and all that fun stuff.
2: And they got the return on equity. I look at the ratios, folks. I'm sorry. And you've got like 18%, 20% Citigroup targeting above 11% return on tangible core equity as well. The efficiency ratio is pretty darn good. 50. But it's just great, the difference. We'll dig into this more as we go. Citigroup pretty much unched. Let me look at JP Morgan right now. I can do this. Damien taught me how to do this.
6: You can do two things at once.
2: It's amazing here. And I have Citigroup still up here. It's just two. They all need to split 10 for one. That would be a better thing.
6: Too many zeros.
2: Right now. What did I do? Not pay my terminal bill? It's a little slower today. Okay. JP Morgan unched as well. So to review, JP Morgan 2 hours ago, down like a rock, came back screaming, and now they're sort of like unchedness as well. Did we do okay there?
6: I think we're doing okay. Yeah, okay. No, I mean, people are texting me. They're saying I'm doing okay, even though my phone just went off. That's great.
2: Yeah, it's great. Your phone went off. Let's see if Alexis is going off. She's laughing at us.
4: I'm on silence. Thank you very much.
2: From the Interactive Broker Studios, the Bloomberg Business Flash. The laughing Alexis Christophorus.
4: All right. Well, we have been talking about it all morning long. The biggest U.S. banks showing Wall Street their bottom lines. Let's begin with Citigroup out just moments ago, bucking the trend here among its peers and posting fixed income trading that came in better than expected. But equity sales and trading came in shy of estimates. And as Tom was saying, shares of Citigroup really little changed here in the pre-market. Both Goldman Sachs and JP Morgan Chase are higher after their equity trading results came in better than expected, though trading from fixed income disappointed at both firms, thanks in part to those higher interest rates. And Wells Fargo rounding things out this morning for the big banks. The stock losing a bit of ground here after the bank missed expectations on the top line but beat on the bottom. Let's move over to pharma, where Johnson & Johnson's medical technology sales missed. It is now leaning toward a spinoff of its orthopedics business. But Johnson & Johnson's overall revenue matched estimates and also raised its profit guidance. And United Healthcare raising its profit outlook for the year. after reporting better than expected quarterly earnings, a sign of progress in the health insurer's turnaround plan. Meantime, a sell-off in chip makers extending for another day. That is pressuring U.S. equities. S&P futures down 8. Dow futures, though, up 354 points. NASDAQ futures down 230. Brent crude holding at 105 a barrel and WTI crude at 92.50 a barrel. That's your Bloomberg Business Flash. Tom and Damian.
2: Thanks so much. Appreciate that. This morning, we have not done this in the last 2 days or so. Got a huge response. Paul Sankey was in earlier. We're going to continue that excellence now with Ellen Frazier. She is a really quite expert on the oil dynamics at Baringa Partners. We're thrilled she could join this morning. Ellen, how do you translate a people on the southern end of the Arabian Peninsula able to hit rockets and take out airplanes, people, cause death and injury at the Riyadh airport? How does a pro like you translate that?
7: Yeah, I see it. I mean, clearly there is a massive impact on the personnel that are in Saudi Arabia. I've actually got friends in Saudi Arabia and we've been in contact with them, and it's quite a scary time for everybody on the ground there. Clearly, with my professional hat on, though, I move straight to the energy markets and look at what's happening there. And Saudi Arabia actually geographically has an advantage because it can ship things through the Strait of Hormuz. Or it can actually go through the Red Sea.
2: Right.
7: But if fundamentally it's under attack and actually its refineries are damaged and some of its energy infrastructure is damaged, the biggest producer in the Middle East is under a huge amount of threat. And that's obviously a major, major problem for global energy markets.
2: I look, Ellen, at our lack of knowledge. How long does it take to rebuild a refinery, whether you're Russia dealing with the drones of Ukraine, or you're Saudi Arabia dealing with, I guess, the drones and missiles of the Houthis? How long does it take to fix a refinery?
7: Yeah, it's a great question. And clearly the answer is it depends, because it depends on how much damage has been done. But if you look at, we've got a refinery in the UK, an ExxonMobil refinery down in Fawley. And that's on a 10-week turnaround where they're doing quite a significant refurb that's been planned for many, many, many months, if not years. They're flying in all sorts of resources, specialist resources. They're flying in all sorts of specialist parts. And that is a meticulously planned operation to do that piece of work. Where you've got a damaged refinery, you've got to assess the damage. Clearly, you've got to get hold of some quite specialist parts. And most refineries are actually quite unique. They've been custom built effectively, really to work with that market. You've got to get those parts manufactured. You've got to get those parts in place. You've got to get the skilled workforce in place. So it's really not a quick thing to turn around a refinery where, you know, actually you might have damage. And even when you look to fix the first bit of damage, as you take to pieces that refinery, you may find additional damage as well. So not quickly, in summary, it's not an easy task.
6: Ellen, I heard a lot of shipping companies have had their ships turn around, enter from, they were heading toward the Gulf of Oman, you know, where the ship-to-ship transfers are taking place, right, obviously, and they've just turned them around. I mean, talk to me about what your expectations are. I mean, or better yet, how do you even measure, you know, with these ships that are turning their transponders off, how do you even measure transit through the Strait of Hormuz, or for that matter, the Bab el-Mandeb Strait? I mean, it's very, very difficult to do, is it not?
7: It really is difficult to do, and you can absolutely see it from the eyes of the captains there, where they are clearly concerned by the safety of all of their crew members, the safety of the ship itself, and the safety of the cargo. And let's be clear, you know, if you're carrying crude oil products around the Gulf, you're effectively, you know, sitting on a very, very flammable piece of equipment, and that is very dangerous. You know, absolutely. There are firms like Kepler, for example, who are tracking this really closely, not just through all the various different transponders, but through satellite imageries and on the ground observations as well. So the data that we're getting is reasonable, but you're absolutely right. It's a bit of guesswork versus actually all of those ships moving backwards and forwards with their transponders on.
6: Ellen, last question for me. I mean, what are your thoughts on diesel here now with this, you know, Trump sort of, you know, scaling things back with Russia and diesel production coming out of, you know, coming out of Asia? Talk to us a little bit about what your expectations are. Is it going to move the needle? Is it going to help, you know, some of these countries who are really, you know, capacity constrained there?
7: Yeah, I mean, diesel consumption globally is absolutely enormous. You know, it is the working horse fuel of transport, agriculture, you know, even all of the ships that we're just talking about. Marine diesel obviously moves them around. So it's the backbone of the global economy. Producing diesel, obviously, you know, it's massively impacted by what's going on in Russia at the moment. And a lot of the diesel refineries, unfortunately, stuck on the wrong side of the Strait of Hormuz. So we are enormously constrained. Much as the volumes that we're talking about in terms of coming through from Russia, and actually the IEA release that was agreed with the G7, they sound like significant volumes. But when you put that into context, you know, actually consumption in the US and globally is so enormous, you've really got to question how much of a difference it's going to make. And certainly with the Russian oil, how quickly can that get into US markets? And is it going to make a difference to US right. markets before the midterms? You know, the reality is pretty limited.
2: Ellen, thank you. Thank you so much. Got to run to breaking news. Ellen Fraser with us for the Bring On, a hugely busy day. The way we roll, folks, is to go from Ellen Fraser to David Ellison is what surveillance is all about. Red and green on the screen right now. I've got JP Morgan conference call headlines. This is Barnum of the financial office. IB Pipeline, that's investment banking, Damien, in case you didn't know that. IB Pipeline, robust.
6: Oh, okay.
2: Overall conditions remain strong.
6: Strong, robust.
2: Hampton Real Estate continuing to be buoyant. I think that's what
6: Wayne
2: it means.
6: Wayne Scott. Yeah, no, I think you're right.
2: Quote, continued momentum. 20% return on equity. You could, David Ellison, when he studied at St. Lawrence University, most beautiful ice rink in America, no question about that. Then he went south to warmer climes.
6: All right.
2: Rochester Institute of Technology. You've got to be the only one on the planet who went somewhere worse than St. Lawrence University for weather, to say the least, at RIT. David Ellison joins us with Hennessy, with all of his experience. Is well, what would Peter Lynch make of this market? You had the privilege as a young buck to work directly with Lynch at Fidelity. He was definitive. If I don't understand it simply, I'm not going to own it. Would Peter Lynch own AI?
8: I think he would have worked hard to understand it. And obviously he had people around him that could have done that. But he was very much into sort of what the companies were doing. I don't think he would have worried too much about rates or the yield curve or
2: the distractions of the moment.
8: The bigger stuff was entertainment. But it was all about getting to know the companies and getting to know the people at the companies, which we were able to do because they came in and saw us all the time. So it was really, I mean, it's sort of the classic bottoms up, but he was always hopeful. He always said, what can get better? And that was, and if it sounded good to him, he'd own the stock, even if it was sort of something that nobody wanted to own.
2: Damien Sassar across America with David Ellison, Hennessy Large and Small Cap Financial Funds. Damien?
6: So Dave, I know you cover large and small cap financials, and you know, we all know, and I love to talk about the plumbing of the U.S. financial system. So, you know, I just have to talk about, you know, these stable liquidity conditions and the fact that you rightly point out that if it weren't for these financial conditions being as easy as they were, you probably wouldn't have a SpaceX listed on the public. So talk to us a little bit about, you know, Anthropic and, you know, all these kind of companies and names, huge multi-trillion dollar companies now that are, you know, not there if it's not for these easy U.S. financial conditions. Are these the new subprime candidates, as you kind of allude to, that we should be keeping an eye on?
8: Right. Well, I think that's sort of why I'm not trying to make it sound like it's similar to the past, but I think we've gone from sort of the Mag 7 to the Hail Marys, right? These companies need to work. We need to be rooting for these companies to work past their profitability issues, get enough capital to grow, because that's where the jobs are going to be.
6: Well, how come, you know, higher yields aren't really causing financial conditions to tighten at all? I mean, it seems like things are just fine, if not getting better. And if anything, if you look at some of the data coming out of the bank earnings, you know, it's green light go if you look at the pipeline. So talk to us a little bit about where the risk is to that. I mean, is it just, you know, are we throwing gas on the fire?
8: Well, I think the risk is that somehow the Wall Street closes, and you know Wall Street can close very quickly, and I think we have to be careful not to have a Fed policy that does that.
6: Yeah.
8: And so, you know, as I say, would you rather have inflation at 3 or 4% and a job, or inflation at 2% and no job?
6: Fair enough.
2: You have a bravery about the bank stocks. I mean, you know, within your financial fund, large cap financial fund. there's a real interest in the bank stocks, obviously. Is it just more of the same? I opened the show talking about what nobody's talking about, which is the top line profitability underneath the revenue line, is like we have never seen before. Is that sustainable, Dave Ellison?
8: Well, I think the question is the industry entering a period of improved profitability? And I think if you go back 40 years when I started, the returns on equity and assets have not changed much in terms of what you consider to be a good return, but it is changing now. And part of it is the attention to detail at the banks, the better information, the ability to manage credit, which, you know, it was always an up and down thing. It was all over the
2: place
8: historically.
2: They smoothed it out.
8: They smoothed it out. They got smarter. They have better technology. The leadership of the banking industry is the best that I've ever seen it, because there were times when the leadership was just miserable. And now I think it's very good. These guys are paying attention. And it's not about leverage. It's about growing the profits.
6: Dave, do you see consolidation coming to the sector? We had Herman Chan on earlier, and we were talking about, you know, potential for M&A, and he said yes, but it's going to take time because a lot of these, you know, small bank CEOs are making quite a bit of money and they're not incentivized to do it. Do you agree with that?
8: Absolutely. I've been saying that for years. These guys, and I'm not saying that's a bad thing. I mean, capitalism is what it is, but
6: right.
8: If you're making a couple million bucks and you're in a small town and you're the big man on campus, why would you give it up? You got free golf with all the brokers. You got the trip to Hawaii with the directors and the wives. I mean, why would you give that up?
6: I don't know. I couldn't agree with you.
8: Exactly.
6: And,
8: that's what it
6: is. And so there's a credit blow up, right? So I guess if you're kind of trading your book, right, you got to say, well, look, I've made some loans. Maybe some of them are a bit questionable. Maybe I should get out while the getting's good and sell off this bank.
2: The amount of profit I didn't make because I assumed small bankers would be rational and sell out. And they never did.
6: They never did.
2: They go to Lockovers three afternoons a week with Dave Ellison and power down a power lunch. Good morning, 92.9 FM in Boston. Dave, I've got to ask you, did you read the Justin Bear book? And when you look at the arc of the mutual fund, this is what Sweeney would ask. If you look at the arc of the mutual fund business, how does the business survive ETFs with equity fees of 18 basis points?
8: It's been a struggle for, you know, I mean, Hennessy's been struggling with that for ever since I've been there, and Fidelity has the same struggle, although they have the profit to invest in those new products and do a lot of other types of investing. And that's just, you know, it's going to be a slog. And I think at the end of the day, it's performance. And if you're not performing, you're not going to get money.
2: Within the industry, I haven't asked this question yet this morning, and it's frankly really important. The American banks are looking to Europe. Can the American banks find market share and take market share in Europe? Can J.P. Morgan go into over to Germany or France and get it done?
8: I think there's enough mistakes you can make in America that you don't need to be anywhere but in America. I think to go to Europe, it sounds great, but the growth isn't there, the dynamism isn't there, the investment banking opportunities aren't there.
2: Right.
8: It's all here. So if you just, you know, stay in your lane, stay local. And I think that's what the big banks are doing. I mean, you see Citicorp divesting of Mexico and a bunch of other stuff.
2: Right,
8: they're pulling in. And of course, the stock has gone up. So I think the banking system is telling you where the economy's going. And the banking system is strong. As you said, the investment banking stuff is robust. The economy's going to continue to grow. Doesn't mean the market's going to go up 30% next year. But as long as employment is strong and the banks are safe, you're going to have SpaceX and a whole bunch of others.
2: Got to run. Dave Ellison, thank you. Thank you for being with us today, always with Hennessy. Right to it with our news in New York City. Here's Michael Barr.
9: Thank you kindly. Democratic Representative Ilhan Omar called the search of her home an attempt to target political enemies and weaponize federal law enforcement. Omar says she would not be silenced. Officials did not give details, but the administration has said it's investigating Omar's immigration history. President Trump went after Omar in his Ohio rally speech last night.
10: And that Ilhan, somebody was asking, I don't know what they're doing with her, but I can tell you this, she's a disaster. She comes in from a country without laws, without police, without military, all they do is shoot each other.
11: The president spoke in Youngstown. President Trump dismissed concerns that Russia and China might be helping Iran in its war with the U.S. The president says that the two countries would have too much to lose in aiding the Islamic Republic. The former Fox News host could soon be out of a job in the Trump administration. Here's Bloomberg's Matt Piper.
12: President Trump says his administration is scrutinizing U.S. Ambassador to Greece Kimberly Guilfoyle following allegations of unethical conduct. He said Monday that he's not happy. The Wall Street Journal reported that Guilfoyle solicited or accepted money or other benefits from private individuals while offering to use her influence and connections with administration officials. In one instance, the Journal reported that Guilfoyle had asked a longtime Trump donor for $100,000 to help pay off an American Express credit card bill. Matt Piper, Bloomberg Radio.
11: Six Flags says it's shut down some of its roller coasters across the country after police in Georgia say a man was killed after being thrown from a popular roller coaster ride in Georgia. Pope Leo has arrived at Rome's Gemelli Hospital ahead of surgery to remove a lung nodule. The surgery will require a week-long recovery in the hospital. Global news 24 hours a day and whenever you want it with Bloomberg News Now. I'm Michael Barr, and this is Bloomberg. Tom, Damian, Alexis.
2: Michael Barr, thanks so much. I remember a James Diamond annual letter, 60 pages, whatever, five, 6 years ago. And all he talked about, Damian, it's just hard work. Mm. And I think the bankers, tick by tick, that you lived years ago are just working smarter than they used to work.
6: Oh, absolutely.
2: Leaner, better use of data. They're, you know, smarter.
6: People
2: aren't there for their golf game like you are here.
6: Well, I think you're absolutely right. I mean, look, the ability to touch your clients, communicate with your clients, the Bloomberg terminal itself redefined that. So for me, that's that is certainly a selling point.
2: You got the Bloomberg terminal in there.
6: Like
2: that's
6: that
2: the
6: one,
2: way
6: huh?
2: we roll. From New York City, Bloomberg surveillance.
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18: I'm still going for it, even with higher stroke risk from atrial fibrillation, an irregular heartbeat not caused by a heart valve problem. In a clinical study, Eliquis apixaban reduces stroke risk and has less major bleeding than warfarin.
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22: Bit on the warm side across the district in Baltimore today with high pressure over the region. We'll see sunshine and a high of 80 to 85 this afternoon. Skies are clear tonight. Lows are going to be near 65. Sunny, warm again tomorrow. Highs near 85. Clouds arrive tomorrow night. There may be a shower, 65. Scattered showers Thursday. Highs 65 to near 70. I'm Rob Carroll and with your three-day forecast on Bloomberg 99.1.
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4: 8:24 on Wall Street. I'm Alexis Christophorus from the Bloomberg Interactive Brokers Studio. It is a mixed finish for the nation's biggest banks. JP Morgan Chase and Goldman Sachs posting better than expected quarterly revenue from equities trading this morning, but both firms reporting a drop in fixed income trading revenue under the weight of higher interest rates. Meantime, a different story over at Citigroup, where fixed income traders handed in their best third quarter in at least a decade, beating estimates, but revenue from equities trading at Citigroup disappointed. Right now, we have got S&P futures down by 6 points, Dow futures climbing 410, or about 0.8%, and NASDAQ 100 futures down 226 points, or about 0.75%, being led lower by chip stocks, which sold off overnight in Asia. Meantime, Brent crude just below $105 a barrel is down nearly 2%. WTI crude down 1.5% at $92.28 a barrel. Chipotle is not on the menu at Starbucks. The coffee chain shutting down a Financial Times report that said the company was working on a takeover proposal of Chipotle. Starbucks says it's, quote, laser focused on its own turnaround plan. And U.S. small business optimism fell to a three-month low in September. This is according to the National Federation of Independent Business. With inflation stubborn and borrowing costs elevated, small businesses are now more cautious about expanding. And that's your Bloomberg Business Flash. Tom and Damian.
2: Alexis, thanks so much. Lori Calvacina coming up, but this is too important. Got to get it. We've been talking about profit of the major banks, and they're making 35 cents, gross profit 40 cents. David George at Baird saying that's the right way to look at them, unlike the way the media. We got to look at a business that's tough, not 35 or even 47% on the dollar like JP Morgan. We turn to surveillance pizza correspondent John Tucker now on Domino's. John, you mentioned it this morning where Domino's, they make 12 cents versus JP Morgan's 47 cents gross profit. They're crushed. I mean, Domino's is crushed this morning.
3: The key to a great Domino's pizza is to have a bottle of Pinot Noir or something equivalent before consuming. You know how much I really think Domino's is a gourmet pizza. I haven't seen management address what Paul Sweeney and I have labeled the Spicoli effect.
2: Which is, please.
3: When the people using cannabis get the munchies afterwards, they usually go to Domino's and order up the lava cake.
6: Right, they're not protein maxing.
2: But the heart of this, Alexis, help us out here. The heart of this is all of the food places are trying to do something for $5.
4: You know what the problem is? Everybody's eating chicken. That's right. Apparently, we're eating out less. And then when we go out, we want the protein, right? Because of all the GLP-1s. You know, a pizza is just not cutting it.
2: John, are you going to be in a conference call, or are you just going to order Philly cheese steak and Honolulu, Hawaiian this afternoon?
3: Before I go, I have a great consumer tip for Lori Calvacina. If you're buying pumpkins, go to the Food Town at Route 36 in Atlantic Highlands. You got to go in the back.
6: In the back.
3: $5, $6 for a huge pumpkin.
4: Really?
3: I haven't seen them any cheaper than that.
2: Nationwide news you need. John Tucker, surveillance pizza correspondent on Domino's, seriously down a number of dollars and percent this morning as well. Lori Calvacina in awe over the brilliance, and she's joins us right now across America, across her Canada as well with RBC Capital Markets. Lori, I know you're not on speaking terms with Amy Wu Silverman, but when you take the derivative brilliance of Amy Wu Silverman, how do you fold the quiet and then beneath it, the storm of dynamics right now over to conventional investment?
5: Well, first of all, we are on speaking terms. Second of all, on the $5 pumpkins, I would gladly pay up if someone would carve it for me, the go-go services economy. But look, I would say on your question on the derivative side, when Amy and I go into meetings together, and we do like to do this, you know, on a regular basis, she's really more, you know, sort of the shorter term, the tactics. You know, she talks a lot about potholes. I'm sort of, you know, kind of maybe a little bit longer term, a little bit bigger picture perspective, work a little more closely closely with the long onlys. But the one thing that we talk about a lot when we go into meetings together is this one table where we call it our four tiers of fear that identifies how bad those potholes that Amy's trying to help her clients navigate could potentially get. And so if you think about my own market call right now, we've been looking for a 5 to 10% drawdown, what we call a tier one, sort of pullback in the S&P 500 that could take you to kind of 7,000, 7,400. We get these all the time. They don't feel good while they happen. For tier two, you would really worry more about recession risk rising, something new on the scene, fears of spiraling out of control. Tier three is a recession. And I'll tell you, right now, I don't sort of see the seeds for that tier two kind of pullback. But that's really where we intersect when we go out together is, trying to sort of, kind of look at what those potholes, how bad they could potentially get if they show up.
6: Well, Tom, Lori refers to that tier one, 5 to 10 pullback as a garden variety pullback. I don't know what garden anyway. So this is what I have to ask you, Lori. I read your notes all the time. Unbelievable that you just pointed out we are just coming off two quarters of huge beats on S&P earnings, right? So as we enter this third quarter, to me, it seems like sentiment's a little bit weak. People are kind of sitting on their hands a bit here. Yet, the last two quarters have just been blowouts. Can we expect more of the same?
5: It's a great question. And, I sort of put the weekly together this week. I come off the heels of some marketing in Canada last week. And I found when we were talking to people about market risks, the ones they really want to home in on is that, potential, kind of mini pothole that we might get if we need to pull 2027 EPS forecast down. In my own modeling, I've been baking in a 10% haircut. And, my real issue, right, has been we've gone through the Iran war. Companies didn't say much about it in this last reporting season, two quarters ago. In the 1Q reporting season, they're like, oh, we think this could be over by the summer. We've got inventories, hedges. We think we can work through this for a couple of quarters. And you know what, guys? It's time. They kind of got off. I think the sell side analyst community, frankly, didn't do a great job of pushing companies on war impacts in the last reporting season. I hope they do more this time around. But I think that whether you get it this reporting season or next reporting season, you're going to have to start soon to see companies baking in the idea of a longer conflict. Now, does that mean they can't manage through it decently? No, but it does mean that hedges have to be reset at different levels, that inventories have to be replenished at higher prices. And so you do need to start to factor those things into your outlook at some point in time. And if you go back to 2018, 2019, and 2022, 2023, first tariff episode, Russia-Ukraine war, the 2018 and 2022 estimates came in pretty much where consensus thought they would before the conflict started. But 2019, 2023 estimates were worked down pretty steadily since the summer prior to when those years started. So we think the idea is companies can manage through anything for a while. At some point, they have to take reality into account and start adjusting numbers.
6: Lori, I know you and the team are still bullish on the technology sector, but, we're getting to a point here. You saw the correction overnight out of Asia. I know one of your investors recently asked, what are you looking for in order to tell me to rotate from the S&P into the S&P equal weight? What are you looking for? What sort of signals do you and the team expect to see before you kind of pare back your equity exposure or at least diversify it across multiple different sectors?
5: Well, say I don't really look at the S&P equal weight on a regular basis, to be honest. But what we do look at is, the Russell 2000 is sort of that, kind of proxy for the broadening trade, right, kind of that bellwether. And what we're seeing on that side of the equation is valuations have kind of gotten down to the Iran war lows, but they haven't really gotten washed out. So they're a little bit cheap. They're not deeply compelling. We do think positioning is much more out of favor. Right. If you look at NASDAQ futures positioning, still very crowded. But I think the real problem for the Russell, and I would say for those more cyclical parts of the stock market and economy, are the rate hikes. And, until we sort of become convinced that we aren't going to be pricing in, right, additional hikes, small caps and kind of that broadening trade, I think, could potentially have a problem. Now, that being said, the U.S. is looking pricey versus non-U.S., and that's another big component of the broadening trade. Not super pricey, but we've kind of moved up a teeny tiny little bit above, right, the five-year average. You can see the dial turning on some of these things.
2: Off your 48-page deck, which is brilliant, folks, get it at RBC Capital Markets. What portion of the Russell 2000 is profitable?
5: Yeah, I haven't run those profitability stats in a little while, but I have pushed back a little bit, Tom, on people who say the Russell has become just a harbinger of low quality. If you actually dig into the percent of companies that have negative earnings, and last I checked, you know, it was extremely high. We had moved up, you know, much higher than what we had seen in the past. A lot of those are biotech companies. A lot of those are technology companies. So, yes, they may technically have negative earnings, but at the same time, you know, there might be a reason as well, right? These may just be very, very early stage companies. So I think we have to be a little bit careful of kind of painting the whole Russell with a broad brush. You've got some early stage growthy stuff. You've got some beaten up, downtrodden stuff. Consumer discretionary stocks, I think, are maybe a little bit, you know, kind of lower quality and small cap.
2: Thank you for the time. 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So there you are, Damien, with the profit machine of the banks.
6: So funny. You can't take the SMID analyst out of Lori Calvacina. You know, she used to be a top ranked at the city. She used to cover the SMIDs. She was the best. The best.
2: She was the best. Smart Red and guy. Green in the screen and still at RBC Capital Markets. Yields come in. 10-year yield in a solid 5 basis points.
6: Wow.
2: Lower yields this morning from New York City, Bloomberg Surveillance.
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31: On the latest edition of the Bloomberg Daybreak U.S. Edition podcast, Bloomberg's Alex Pearson joined us on rising tensions in Iran and in Saudi Arabia.
11: President Trump made that announcement through social, saying, you know, he would know if they were providing a lot of support to the countries, and he didn't believe that was the case. It's a rather curious announcement, given that there's been a lot of media reporting, also by Bloomberg, over the past few months, detailing how actually those two countries have provided support to Iran. So in China's case, it's reportedly sent over components that have been used in drones and missiles. In Russia's case, there have been Russian-made missiles that have ended up in Iran's arsenal, also during the conflict, according to Western allies. There very much does seem to be, or at least reportedly there is, this support, and Trump is very much downplaying that. And that certainly seems to be part of a sort of a strategy to not anger China and not anger Russia at a relatively sensitive point in time for his administration ahead of the midterms.
31: A sensitive point in time where the president, I think it's safe to say, has been really trying to argue that the war is going to end quickly. He continues to say that on the campaign trail as well. And he's been talking about this decision mode he's in, whether to escalate attacks on Iran either before or after the midterms. Put it into that context for us.
11: Trump very much finds himself in a bit of a bind because energy prices are still high as a result of the Iran war and also because of the Ukraine-Russia war. And his administration certainly doesn't want to see that escalate any further, and that very much could be the case if the conflict with Iran were to be reignited, or as you mentioned at the beginning of in the show, that if the U.S. were to actively support Saudi Arabia against the Iranian back.
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4: Coming up on 840 on Wall Street, I'm Alexis Christophorus from the Bloomberg Interactive Brokers Studio. Big banks are in the spotlight this morning as they kick off their earnings season. Shares of JP Morgan Chase initially fell after a surprise drop in fixed income trading revenue in the third quarter, but the stock did an about-face after CEO Jamie Dimon boosted the bank's forecast for its net interest income. Meantime, fixed income investing at Goldman Sachs missed estimates, but it did post a massive jump in revenue from equities trading. Meantime, Citigroup's revenue from equity trading missed the mark, but income from fixed income was better than expected, actually the best in at least a decade at Citi. And Wells Fargo missed revenue expectations. That is sending its stock lower this morning. Meantime, chip stocks under pressure once again. That is sending NASDAQ 100 futures down 232 points. But Dow futures getting a big lift here, up 452 points. And S&P futures, little change, down just about 6. Brent crude just below $105 a barrel, down 1.6%. And WTI crude down about 1.5% at $92.36 a barrel. Take a look at yields. 10-year yield down about 5 basis points at 5.18%, and the 30-year yield down 4 basis points at 5.54%. That is your Bloomberg Business Flash. Back over to Tom and Damian.
2: Alexis, thank you so much. It is bulletproof core knowledge in science. This is my act years ago, folks, with Egon Stark at the Rochester Institute of Technology and somewhat at Boulder. Jeff Meacham has the acclaimed biology, microbiology of University of Georgia. Can't say enough about that. And then what's called MCDB at Alabama, Birmingham. All you need to know, it is a prodigious foundation for knowledge of our healthcare system and our medicine. Jeffrey Meacham drives all of healthcare at Citigroup. Jeff, there's a collegial sense after COVID and picking up the pieces of the miracle of mRNA. Now what for our healthcare system? Are you a glass half full optimist about America's medicine?
12: That's a great background, and thanks for the opportunity. Yes, I would say glass half full from all the innovations that we're seeing across not just large caps, but mid caps too. You know, in 2020, it used to be about the tools and technologies and very early stage companies were IPOing. And that, you know, caused a bit of an overselling, right, of the cycle. Today, you know, here we are 6 years later, and there's a lot more mature companies, but technologies with actual human clinical data, not just the promise, but actually, you know, some differentiation. And the large caps, you know, can't help it. They've been on an M&A spree. The end game here is obviously better medicines. And so I feel very good about that.
6: Jeff, before I ask you about GLP-1s and oncology, who are you rooting for this weekend, this past weekend? I mean, you went to Georgia and Alabama, so, I mean, who do you root for in that type of situation?
12: No, I went to UAB, University of Alabama, Birmingham.
6: Oh, Birmingham. So sorry, that's my bad.
12: Technically not part of the Alabama system. But well, yes, I am a Bulldog.
6: Well, listen, I mean, John Tucker and our friends on the Domino earnings team want to know a little bit more about the impact GLP-1s are having in terms of consumption, you know, across the country. I mean, talk to us a little bit about, you know, the future for these different Novo and everything that's going on there.
12: Yeah. Yeah. So this is an amazing, you know, we've had over the past, call it 20 years, several, you know, waves of kind of classes of medicine. So Hep C going back, you know, to the, you know, maybe a decade or so. IO, immuno-oncology has been, you know, dramatic, you know, right, for in the oncology world. And then GLP-1s were kind of the next wave. The cool thing about GLP-1s is that it's not just about diabetes and obesity. These drugs could treat a bunch of other indications or at least help, right? So they make cancer drugs work better. They make anti-inflammatory drugs work better. They're potentially used in neuropsych indications, right? But

0: obesity and even patients that are overweight could really stand to benefit. And we have, you know, cash pay and Medicare, Medicaid access. And so access, I think, could be a bottleneck around the world. But in the U.S., you know, with President Trump's agreement last fall, we're just third quarter, you know, coming up in a few weeks. Lilly's going to show us the earnings. What happens, right, when you have a massive number, 700,000 people, right, going on these drugs? But globally, that's, you know, probably a few years away from expanding beyond diabetes.
1: There has been a drone of it's healthcare's time. There's been this feeling the sector's got to go, go, go at some point. Let's start with why it's been held back.
0: Yeah, I would say for the most part, it's policy and regulatory. So if you look at, you know, I've been doing this job a long time. When you look at drug pricing, right, drug pricing is for sure the, you know, has been the kryptonite to the space. And the agreement last fall with the White House on things like MFN, most favored nation, and on, you know, pharma tariffs and the like has really reduced, you know, that risk. And so that's why I think going forward, it feels a lot more stable than it really has in my career. But now we have to show the top line growth. We have to show the demand. We have to improve the access. So it's the second phase, I think, that's going to be really the long-term driver. But we're not, you know, healthcare is not tech, right? We're not seeing companies grow revenues 100%, right? It's just the system's not set up for that. But, you know, in SMID Bio and in large cap, you know, drug companies, the innovations are starting to see, you know, pretty robust demand. And GLP-1s is probably the first element of that.
1: Right? What is the Citigroup single best buy right now this morning?
0: I'd say in large cap land, Eli Lilly, for sure. Yeah. You know, top tier growth for a company that really it's only up about 10%. You know, it's barely beating the DRG, the pharma index. But you know, I mean, by far, you know, top tier growth at scale. And we're literally early innings on growing the, you know, the Medicare, Medicaid footprint.
1: Jeffrey, got to get you in studio here. Thank you. Thank you so much. Jeffrey Meacham, driving all of healthcare at Citigroup this morning. A mix, red and green on the screen. Dow up 0.8%. With our news in New York City, Michael Barr.
2: Tom, Damian, Alexis, ahead of the midterms, President Trump held a campaign rally in Youngstown, Ohio last night. President Trump on the Ukraine war.
3: I settled eight wars. I thought this would be one of the easier ones, but it's not, because the hatred, you know, when the hatred between leaders is that heavy and that hot, it's a little bit tougher, but we're going to get it done.
2: The president also slammed Minnesota Democratic Representative Ilhan Omar, who was from Somali. He called it one of the worst countries anywhere on the planet. Meanwhile, Omar says she will not be silenced and calls a search of her Washington home part of President Trump's intimidation campaign. President Trump's deal with Moscow on its diesel exports and his praise for Vladimir Putin have sparked public criticisms from Republicans ahead of the midterm elections. Bloomberg's Amy Morris reports from Washington.
4: President Trump has said he is working with the Russian president to release the country's diesel supplies into global markets, upending years of sanctions aiming to lower fuel prices before the elections. Some Republicans have criticized Trump's move, including Congressman Mike Lawler, who sponsored a bill levying additional sanctions against those who do business with Russia.
5: I fundamentally am opposed to any deal with Russia that would put money in their pockets, especially as they continue this war of aggression against Ukraine.
4: Congressman Lawler tells Balance of Power the answer to U.S. energy supply issues lies in shoring up domestic energy production. In Washington, Amy Morris, Bloomberg Radio.
2: Pope Leo has been admitted to the hospital in Rome for an operation to remove a small growth from his lung. Leo is being treated in Rome's Gemelli Hospital, where a large crowd greeted him. Global news 24 hours a day and wherever you want it with Bloomberg News Now. I'm Michael Barr, and this is Bloomberg. Tom, Damian, Alexis.
1: And Michael Barr, thanks so much. I thought, Damian, the questions there on GLP-1 and all that, I mean, it seems like it's gathering a new momentum, is how I would put it.
6: Well, I mean, I have a lot of friends who have used it, and it's changing their lives. Look, I mean, there are a lot of benefits from it, but J&J reported some good numbers this morning. I find it interesting, though. He's still bullish on Lilly. I mean, how can you not be, right?
1: I agree with that. It's a unique story. I'm biased to it with family from Indiana.
6: Yeah.
1: Where, you know, it's religion out there.
6: Yeah.
1: But there it is. That was wonderful. Jeffrey Meacham with Citigroup.
6: So good.
1: With us, I believe Heath Terry from Citigroup will

0: be with us on technology in the coming days and weeks as well. Damian Sansar and Tom Keene with futures. Dow futures up 0.9%.
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8: Some warm weather here in the district in Baltimore over the next 48 hours. Abundant sunshine leading to a high of 80 to 85 later today. It'll be clear near 65 tonight. More sunshine tomorrow. I think we'll probably hit 85 tomorrow afternoon. Clouds tomorrow night. There's the chance of a shower. Lows will be near 65. Scattered showers Thursday, turning cooler. Highs 65 to 70. I'm Rob Carolyn with your three-day forecast on Bloomberg 99.1.
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0: Stack Movers, it's a podcast. During banking season, it's more than just a podcast. Stack Movers, Alexis Christophers. Good morning.
9: Good morning. I don't have any of the banks in here, though.
0: That's okay.
9: I don't want to disappoint, but I know it's breakfast time, but we're going to start with a little Domino's pizza, if that's okay. The stock is down about 3.5% here, ticker symbol DPZ. Sales at existing locations. We always know this is a big metric, right? Same store sales grew less than expected. It is still struggling to attract customers. It came out with a bunch of new items, these single serve pizzas last quarter. They weren't bad, but it's not enough.
0: I know you were briefed on this by John Tucker, surveillance pizza correspondent.
9: Yes.
0: But I just don't get $5 meals.
9: All of the chains are trying to undercut each other.
0: And Damien, help me here. I'm looking at the TV screen, and I'm going, where do they make money on
9: right,
0: that?
9: The margins are so squeezed to begin with.
16: Yeah, no, I agree with you. And look, I mean, where is Domino's based? I think they're Ann Arbor, Michigan.
9: Yeah, Ann Arbor.
16: Look, I mean, maybe up there, the $5 will get you something a little bit more, but down here, $5 ain't going to cut it, right? So, I mean, people may as well just take
0: GLP-1s.
16: What are
0: they down? How much a percent, roughly?
9: Down 3.5%.
0: 3.5%. Okay.
9: Yeah.
0: But they were crushed.
9: Yeah. Next, Johnson & Johnson doing a hard turn and going big pharma. So this stock, mixed bag here. So it's down 2% in the pre-market, but it's been having a really good year, up 27% year to date ahead of this report. So another quarter of anemic sales in its medical technology division. Yeah. It is now leaning toward a spinoff rather than a sale of its orthopedics business. Overall, though, revenue at J&J matching estimates. Also, medical device unit revenue rising 2.5%. Again, that was not as strong as expected. It did raise its profit guidance, though, and this is due to demand for newer drugs in cancer and autoimmune diseases. So the stock, though, up 38% in the past 12 months through Monday's close. So taking a little off the table here in the pre-market. Also, this news just breaking this morning, the dating app company Bumble going private. The buyer, Ithaca Holdings, for $6.05 a share, or about $1.3 billion. The stock is up about 87% on this news, which was expected. Remember, it was founded in 2014. Remember, it was supposed to be all about giving women the power. Women would make the first move on the app.
16: Yeah.
9: They walked that back in August. They're like, are we going to try something new here? Okay. That didn't really seem
0: to do
9: well.
0: So that didn't work out.
9: Yeah, the women go first model, they sort of ditched that this summer.
16: You know, I was at a wedding in Boston just a couple of weeks back, and all these kids met through dating apps. It's unbelievable.
9: Isn't it? But a lot of them are now ditching the dating apps and saying, we want to go the old-fashioned way. We want to actually meet people in person.
0: Yeah, How about that? I met over, it was a website called Negroni.com.
9: Sometimes, you know, you're lucky with the Negroni. And then do we have time for one more?
16: Sure. Mm-hmm.
9: United Healthcare up 4%. Profit outlook has been raised for the year. Also reporting better than expected earnings for the quarter. It benefited from a $610 million in favorable reserves. Medical expenses consumed a smaller share of premium revenue, which was a welcome news for investors. And we know that they've been undergoing a turnaround plan. It seems, though, with this report, that's starting to take hold.
0: And Jeff Beecham, Citigroup, thank you. We didn't get to that. I'm glad you did UNC there, because we didn't get to it with all the different entrepreneurial stuff in medicine with Jeff Meacham. It's a podcast. Alexis Christophers does it better than anyone. It's on a number of times a day. Look to Stock Movers for a podcast. So the way this works is, I mean, I don't control the show, folks, as you can imagine. The control room with an iron grip controls the show. In what was transformative for Cy's New York City experience was he attended Love Rocks NYC. This is a benefit concert, the Beacon Theater, a few years ago. And it changed Cy forever. He sat there on stage, totally bedazzled, and he demands that when we play Cher, we play it longer. This is for Cy, always and forever, Cher.

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0: 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This is Bloomberg Surveillance with Tom Keen and Paul Sweeney.
2: Are all eyes still on American revenue growth?
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2: Good morning, everyone. Tom Keen, Paul Sweeney, Michael Barr, Alexis Christophorus, Damian Sassauer in for Mr. Sweeney today. Alexis was just killing stock movers there.
6: Yeah.
2: I thought it was a fun one.
6: It was a fun one.
2: East German judge gave it a solid 8 this morning as well. Ed Yardeni in studio. We're going to get to it quickly here to reaffirm these roaring 20s as well. 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
4: Thanks a lot, Tom. It is a mixed finish for our nation's biggest banks. JP Morgan Chase and Goldman Sachs posting better than expected quarterly revenue from equities trading, but both firms reporting a drop in fixed income trading revenue under the weight of those higher interest rates. Nevertheless, JP Morgan Chase and Goldman Sachs stocks both higher in the pre-market. Different story over at Citigroup, where fixed income traders handed in their best third quarter in at least a decade, beating estimates, but revenue from equities trading at Citi disappointed, and Wells Fargo reporting third quarter results that topped street estimates as consumers and businesses held steady. That kept loan losses in check, but revenue at Wells Fargo disappointing. Let's take a look at the overall market here, where it is a mixed market. Dow futures up 441 points, S&P futures down 8, NASDAQ 100 futures off 242 as chip stocks take it on the chin for yet another day. And Chipotle is not on the menu at Starbucks, the coffee chain shutting down a Financial Times report that said the company was working on a takeover proposal of Chipotle. Starbucks says it is, quote, laser focused on executing its own turnaround plan. And that's your Bloomberg Business Flash, Tom and Damian.
2: Alexis, thanks so much. So the basic act here, folks, is I control the show. No, Mrs. Keen controls the show. She hears Yardeni's going to be on, and I get a text message. Ed, with your dogs, do you get their teeth cleaned for $1,300 each time?
7: Well, no, we brush them ourselves.
2: You brush them yourself?
7: Yeah, we love our dogs.
2: Vet bill and kennel fee won't let me do that. Like, they're going to take my hand off.
7: $1,800 is too much.
2: Do you medicate them?
7: No.
2: No, okay.
7: No, they're good dogs, and they get groomed, and the groomer brushes their teeth.
2: I get a call from Mamdani's office when I get the dogs groomed. It's so damn expensive. It's outrageous what we're paying for that.
7: Affordability crisis in dog grooming.
2: That skews us right into the equity markets. Thank you. Okay, the show can continue now. Mrs. Keen is happy to have that. Ed Yardeni with us with all of his iconic work linking economics to the markets as well. Do you reaffirm a roaring 20s scenario?
7: 7 years in, we're so far so good. Real GDP all-time record high. Stock market all-time record high. So far, so good. Just three more years. There are issues ahead, but it's amazing how well the economy has performed despite all the shocks that it's had to absorb since the beginning of the decade. So far, so good, as I said.
8: Ed, well, you are the quintessential card counter when it comes to looking at fixed income markets and, you know, your work on debt levels in the U.S. and France and abroad. But, you know, you're referring to bond yields back to their quote-unquote old normal here in your latest note. Talk to us about the old normal. I love it.
7: Well, there's an expression that people use to explain where interest rates are right now, and that is higher for longer.
8: Right.
7: And I don't know. That just doesn't – it rubs me the wrong way, quite honestly. I don't think it's – higher for longer. I think it's normal for longer. We're back to normal rates. The abnormal rate environment was between the great financial crisis and the great virus crisis. Right before the great financial crisis, we were running between 4 to 5%, occasionally spiked above 5%, deja vu all over again.
8: And you rightly point out that, you know, it's basically, if you look at household ownings of treasuries or any, or corporate ownings, it's minuscule compared to where it has been in years past. Yet, you know, now we look at the size of the U.S. Treasury market and people are actually equating the fundamentals of the U.S. economy to the level of yields. Is that something that we can kind of wrap our arms around and get used to and see in other countries?
7: Well, when it comes to the U.S., one of my guideposts for trying to figure out where bond yields should be is to look at the growth rate of nominal GDP, and the growth rate of nominal GDP right now is 6.3%. We're below that at, well, last I looked, it was 5.19%. I would say that if we got anywhere close to that, I'd worry, but right now it looks like normal for longer.
2: Ed Yardeni with the Yardeni Research again. The research I can't say enough about is daily essay. Look for that at Yardeni Research. We protect the copyright of all of our guests. So I finished last night The Wigglesworth, A Fabulous Debt. And like Sidney Homer shows up on page 29. Seema Shaw's in there at the end of the book.
8: Love Seema.
2: As well. Mary Child shows up on page 372. Yardeni is in the prologue. He shows up on Roman numeral XII. And Robin put you in early and often because of this great phrase, bond vigilantes. Mm-hmm. I would suggest there's a ginormous consensus now that the vigilantes are out there. What is the level of our vigilantiness right now?
7: Well, right now they're sightseeing in France. that's where the bond vigilantes...
2: But even France has come in a little bit come off the Le Pen speech.
8: You haven't really seen the contagion into Italy.
2: Exactly.
7: Look, the bond vigilantes are not the only players in the bond market. There's central banks, there's ministries of finance, foreign investors. There's a whole bunch of players. And I think what we're seeing here is that there's a lot of cash out there that is finding that these bond yield levels are very, very attractive.
2: And Damien, the way I would link in your work with Dr. Yardeni's work is this bond vigilante fear. Oh no, Japan's bringing all their money back to Tokyo. Discuss.
8: Well, I'm so happy you brought up Japan because, you know, I missed Ed Yardeni's Monday live webcast, and he was talking about the parallels between Japan and, of course, China. So, Ed, for our audience, please, if you could just enlighten us, tell us a little bit about the similarities and what makes this time, I guess, a little bit more worth watching.
7: Well, everybody's kind of focused on the bond markets around the world. They should also focus on what's going on in the bond market in China. Their yield is actually historically low. You know, extremely low. They've got deflation over there. And there is a sense of the Japanese model kind of creeping into China. China just recently restructured its banks. It took all of its rural banks and folded them into into large banks. That doesn't mean that solves the problem.
8: No, not at all.
7: There's still all those bad loans. They just can't get their act together on just restructuring their credit system. That's really what they need to do, but they haven't done it.
8: Ed, do you believe the loan data that you're getting out of China, or even for that matter, M2 and monetary supply data? Because, you know, I have been crunching some numbers lately with some friends at Aid Data, and some of the things that we're coming up with are just incredible about the bilateral lending to emerging market countries. I think it's way underreported.
2: Whoa. Are you writing your morning note with Dr. Yardeni?
8: I'm learning. But talk to us a little bit about how you look at that data coming out of China. I mean, is it to be trusted?
7: Well, you know, any data that supports my story is good data. And I think it supports the story that consumers aren't spending. Retail sales growth is absolutely zero in both nominal and real terms. There's a lot of signs of deflation. Home prices are still falling. That's right. I mean, it looks pretty bad, which is consistent with the view I have. So I have no problems with the data. I mean, and not only that, but the bank loan data is like, what, $40 trillion?
8: Yes, I know.
7: And ours is about, what, $12, $13 trillion. So their credit system is basically out of control.
2: Ed Yardeni with us, folks, for a lovely conversation this morning. Yardeni at Research, we welcome all of you the way you choose to listen to us. Major shout out on Bloomberg Podcast. Thank you so much for your support there growing each and every day. Ed, I want you to discuss what we started the show with this morning. My research essay of the year is Rob Arnott, Cam Harvey down at Duke and their team, saying get back to Yardeni fundamentals where you look at the income statement and stop looking at price ratios. For example, gross profit. Underneath revenue is a top-line profit. The banks have never been this gross profit rich now.
7: Right.
2: With nominal GDP, if it comes down, do we risk diminishing gross profit?
7: Well, the question is really in the assumption of nominal GDP. I could see inflation moderating over the next few years. I think we are in the roaring 2020s with a technology-led productivity boom. If that's the case, then if inflation moderates, we should actually have more real growth. And so nominal growth would still stay quite good. But there's no doubt that we're in a earnings boom. And that's partly because revenues have been very strong.
2: Right.
7: As a matter of fact, the global economy has been remarkably resilient to all the shocks it's faced, as we see in S&P 500 revenues.
2: So if Jamie Dimon's lucky and gets a cup of coffee with you. I mean, I can see Yardeni at Daily Provisions.
7: I got a tour of his new building. It's awesome.
2: Did you see the Jalen Brunson jersey?
7: Yeah.
2: It's unbelievable.
7: It's unbelievable.
2: There. Right in the lobby.
7: I mean,
2: anyways, he's an intern over there before the next season. Ed, I'm looking at the great fear of everyone is we don't know the x-axis. Have you changed your study of how far out there is out there in these tumultuous times?
7: Well, right now I'm working on the 2020s. I may conclude that we're going to have the roaring 2030s if this works out. However, the problem with the 2030s is they rhyme with the 1930s, and that was a period of horrible geopolitical crisis that led to World War II. And the geopolitics environment doesn't look very healthy out there. That's for sure. So there are definitely things to worry about. There always are. A stock market always seems to climb a wall of worry, as they say.
2: Yeah. Dan Sasser with Ed Yardeni.
8: Ed, we're spending a lot of time talking about the level of growth and how the markets are really just growing. It's gangbusters out there. But at Central Bank Week globally, you know, we're getting inflation prints each and every day. Germany, Italy, Spain, China, I mean, the U.S. tomorrow. Talk to us about break-evens. Talk to us about the role of inflation in this market. I mean, we know about affordability issues here in the U.S. Do you see that being a risk to, you know, to your forecast for equities here?
7: Yeah, I mean, inflation is always an issue for forecasters. if you get it right, then you're going to get your portfolio working for you. If you get it wrong, you're going to lose money.
8: Yeah.
7: I kind of have to stick. My base case, of course, is that productivity, which is right now growing around 2%, is going to go to 3 to 4%, which sounds somewhat delusional. Wow. But if you look at previous productivity booms, that's par for the course. And this productivity boom probably has more going for it than previous ones.
8: Wow. I mean, the exponential impact of 3 to 4% productivity growth, if you just do your little, nominal GDP calc, Tom, that's not nothing, as they like to say.
2: No, it's not nothing. It's, well, what's the biggest misconception you see in what I'm going to call the Barron's crowd? I love to read Barron's and the spirit of it and this. What's the biggest misconception of the short-termism out there right now?
7: Well, I think a lot of people, with all due respect to what you do, read the headlines in the media. The headlines always seem to be in the financial press about Washington. It's always about monetary and fiscal policies. We're totally obsessed with the Fed and now Scott Bessent at the Treasury.
2: I call it the parlor game.
7: Yeah, well, I guess what I've learned over the years, and I've been doing this for a while, is that it's amazing how well the U.S. economy and stock market do despite Washington. That's kind of my mantra. I keep repeating it to myself when I read these very depressing headlines of how Washington is getting all of our policies all screwed up.
8: No, yeah, I mean, you know, Dirk Willer of Citigroup would agree with you. I mean, he says that forget about the noise of geopolitics. The only real factor that has had any sort of durability on growth is oil. So I ask you, you know, we're in an environment and people are equating what's going on to geopolitics, to Ukraine, to Iran, et cetera. But really, it's about the price of oil. So is this an oil crisis? Or, I mean, has the market just looked through that, been able to exhibit enough resilience to not even worry about it? I mean, are you concerned at all?
7: Well, I would generalize my mantra to say it's amazing how well the U.S. economy, global economy, and stock markets have done despite the latest spike in oil prices.
2: Yeah, right.
7: We had a spike in 2022, And everybody worried that that would create a recession along with Fed tightening. We had a bear market. And then everybody realizes, like, wait a second, this is an amazing opportunity to buy stocks because there is no recession. We had the most widely anticipated recession of all times that wasn't happening, and that was my call back then.
2: Over the arc of Robin Wigglesworth's book, The Fancy Guys changes. You know, he has a whole chapter on Louis Ranieri and Michael Milken and others and high yield and LBOs and that, and then we get to the derivative business. And I would suggest, with respect to the street today, everybody's focused on hedge funds, CTAs, leveraging that. Are there leverage out there that could upset the apple cart?
7: Yeah.
2: Is there a shadow leverage you're concerned with?
7: That's where all the trouble usually starts. It starts in the credit markets, not so much in the stock market, or at least we have to recognize that the credit markets is sort of the area where you get your speculative excesses. And certainly in the AI field, there's speculative excesses going on with all the financing that's happening there. The difference between the great financial crisis and the current environment is I don't think that the banks are as involved in all the excesses as they were back then. So we had systematic risk back then, and we saw it big time in the great financial crisis. This time around, let's say something blows up in the AI field. I think you'll see the AI community rushing to shore the problem up. And by the way, Washington's basically, you know, tied at the hip to the AI industry. Right. And I think you see a lot of moves to support any excesses that blow up.
2: I got to get one more in here. We celebrate Michael Woodward at Princeton and, of course, always at Columbia in his Nobel Prize.
7: Yeah.
2: He would make real clear that certitude doesn't work. The hallmark of what he and John Taylor did within Taylor's rule in Woodward's respect for uncertainty. Should the dots maintain, or should we get rid of the dots and have a more uncertain dialogue?
7: Are we talking about the dot plot?
2: Dot plot.
7: Oh, please don't take it away. I need it. This is. I'm a content provider. I need something to write
2: listen
7: about.
2: Listen to him.
7: I'm biased. I like the dot plots. They're kind
8: of
7: fun.
8: Dot plot. I'll take
2: it. Is it of use in gaming out interest rate strategy?
7: Look, any way you look at it, Kevin Warsh, Kent Muzzle, his colleagues, they're going to give speeches. They're going to. You know, I mean, if we don't have the dot plot exactly on a chart, we're going to be able to figure out the dot plot just by listening to the speeches.
2: Ed Giardini, thank you so much, particularly there on dental work on various and sundry dogs as well. Ed Giardini, Giardini Research, this morning. Right to it with our news in New York City with Michael Barr.
5: Tom, Damien, Alexis, President Trump is downplaying the idea of China or Russia taking a direct role in the Iran war. He dismissed the concerns in a Truth Social post overnight. We get more from Bloomberg Government's Zach Cohen in Washington.
6: He said that if there was any interaction between Russia and China and Iran, that it was, quote, at a very low level. The U.S. would know about such assistance very fast. Now, this seems less a statement of verifiable fact than it is really evidence of the high wire act that Trump is walking, at least on the diplomatic stage.
5: Bloomberg Government Zach Cohen reports China and Russia have both maintained ties with Iran but denied direct military support. The Wall Street Journal reports Chinese entities shipped supplies for Iranian drones and missiles, and Bloomberg News has reported Iran is thought to have restocked with Russia weapons during last summer's ceasefire with the U.S. Minnesota Congresswoman Ilhan Omar says she will not be silenced and calls for a search of her Washington home, part of President Donald Trump's intimidation campaign. House Democratic leaders are condemning the search of Omar's home as an abuse of power by the Republican administration. Meanwhile, President Trump last evening spoke about Omar at a campaign rally in Ohio.
9: She comes into our country and she says, I have a constitutional right. She's got a constitutional right. She's telling us about the Constitution. And she comes from one of the worst countries anywhere on the planet.
5: There are reports the search was over Omar's immigration paperwork. Six Flags says it shut down some of its roller coasters across the country after police say a man was killed after being thrown from one of its biggest rides. Witnesses say they were on the Goliath roller coaster at Six Flags over Georgia yesterday when it happened.
10: a man slips out of his seat and he turns sideways and he's flipping in the air. He comes down, he slams down on our cart.
5: The coaster is more than 250 feet high and can hit 85 miles per hour. Global news 24 hours a day and whenever you want it with Bloomberg News Now. I'm Michael Barr, and this is Bloomberg, Tom, Damian, and Alexis.
2: Michael Barr, thanks so much. Thank you for that long conversation, team, with Ed Yardeni. Appreciate that right now. This out within the comments of J.P. Morgan. This is some Max Abelson in our crack top live team bringing it up here. Oh, this is Sridhar Natarajan working, unlike Max Abelson, who, you know, he's in for 20 minutes or so. One question on JPM, tightening up a little bit on credit, Diamond. I think some of the credit terms have gotten a little bit loose, and you've heard us talk about that before, and other people, you know, a little too much payment in kind, a little too weak covenants, a little too much priming, some of the color that you could only get from Max Abelson and Top Live on the Bloomberg Terminal. It's Bloomberg Surveillance.
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22: High pressure is going to help produce lots of sunshine across the district in Baltimore over the next couple of days and some warm temperatures too. With all the sun today, will hit 80 to 85. It'll be clear, mild overnight, 65. Sunny, warm tomorrow with a high of 85. Clouding up tomorrow night, there's the chance of a shower, 65. Scattered showers on only 65 to 70 on Thursday. I'm Rob Carolyn with your three-day forecast on Bloomberg 99.1.
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2: Good morning, everyone. Damian Sasser in for Paul Sweeney. I'm Tom Keene. Thank you for being with us. Great set of conversations today. Damian, your takeaway quickly on the Ed Yardeni conversation.
8: Well, I think Ed is spot on. I mean, we are in an environment right now where it seems that the market is underpricing growth. And, you know, there is a bid for growth right now. And so I think that's what's kind of holding up risk sentiment. I think that's what spreads are staying tight. And I think that's why equities are near all-time highs.
2: Joanne Feeney with us right now with her wisdom from Advisors Capital. Joanne, the tumult here into earnings season. seems to be an up and a down. Do you think the boom economy, the nominal GDP, even a solid real GDP can sustain?
0: Yeah, Tom, I think it's you got to look under the top line there. I mean, we don't invest in GDP, right? We invest in companies. And if you look around the market, there are plenty of opportunities for investors to find growth, but they shouldn't stop there. I think this earnings season will be actually very helpful for reassuring investors, at least on the AI side, despite what we're seeing today out of the South Korean markets and how that's bleeding over into U.S. equities. I think there's a lot of room ahead for the AI build out to continue, and that's going to help a lot of the companies that we think are important players there.
8: You know, Joanne, thanks for bringing that up. We haven't really even talked about the correction in memory overnight, specifically SK Hynix and what's going on in South Korea, the lack of spillover into Taiwan and TSMC. Talk to us about your expectations here as we head into the fourth quarter. We've got some, you know, big things to discuss with data centers, what have you. How is tech?
0: Yeah, well, you know, you have to really separate this market. You have the memory guys, right? The, as you just mentioned, the ones in South Korea. You've got U.S. Micron, and you've got some others. And the important thing to recognize is that memory doesn't really have very high barriers to entry, except for the big fixed costs of building new facilities. And they're all building new facilities. And now what you have is China coming
8: That's
0: in.
8: Right.
0: And creating some competition. And they're not as good, right? They're not doing the best memory, but they're going to create more supply, at least at the low end and the mid-range. And that's actually a positive for the rest of the AI and consumer electronics space.
8: What are your thoughts on this whole concept of circular financing? I mean, we saw that huge debt deal by SoftBank. I mean, we've heard all these rumors about NVIDIA's funding this and then buying it back. I mean, talk to us a little bit about, you know, just the role that circular financing has in the AI boom.
0: Yeah, I think you want to be careful about painting too broad a brush on this one. I mean, there certainly will be some companies that probably haven't made the wisest decisions about how, you know, much to overextend themselves in terms of these investments. But I tend to think about the circular financing, as it's called, as more of an alternative way for companies to become more vertically integrated. Right, you have NVIDIA investing in the model companies. They don't want to run their own models much, but they want to have exposure to that as a potential growth engine. You have, you know, other companies investing in data center buildouts. And so when you look at the companies doing that investing, doing the investing in their potential customers, what you're seeing is sort of a way for them to have a stake in their customers. It's a way, instead of buying right. them and becoming vertically integrated, they're indirectly vertically integrated, which is actually potentially a very efficient thing to do.
2: Joanne, in the two Americas, before we get to the market opening, and you have a nice statement here on real wages. There just seems to be a part of America beyond struggling. Should the Fed consider them, or is that a social mandate not within the purview of the Fed?
0: You know, we've heard different things that a different Fed chair people.
2: Well said. About this. Well said.
0: If you remember, Powell, you know, was saying, hey, you know, we want to keep rates lower for longer. But he couched it in the, we want to create more employment opportunities across the income distribution. So in that case, you know, he was, you know, adhering to his dual mandate, right? Maximize employment. And he was saying low interest rates could really help at the sort of low end of the wage scale. What we're seeing now is I think a much harder problem, because you have, you know, the years of inflation pressures on lower income, middle income households clearly tightening their budgets, and that's hurting some stocks. So one has to be careful about the sorts of consumer stocks you have exposure to. And clearly we're now in a state where interest rates are higher for other very fundamental
2: right.
0: reasons, like, you know, lots of borrowing by corporations and government. So there's very little the Fed, I think, can do about that, right? They're stuck.
2: Great. Joanne, stay with us as we get the market open here. And Joanne, of course, has been listening and knows I've been remiss in looking at yield today. Yields are in. The 30-year bond in 5 basis points, 5.55%, distant from that angst about a 6% yield 10-year. Excuse me, 5.20% in 4 basis points. And there's a twist to the curve, as Damien would call it, with 2-year yields up a bit, 4.79%. Don't want to oversell that, just up a little bit. The 10-year real yield right now is 2.86%. So they've come in a little bit.
8: You know, yields, they were up in the 90s, for sure.
2: Yeah. And that's what we've seen. We had a high on DXY overnight. We still see a resilient dollar. And, of course, red and green on the screen with the Dow up a lofty 0.9%. With the market opening, Alexis Christophorus.
23: All right, thanks a lot, Tom. And bank earnings are in focus here as we ring the opening bell at the New York Stock Exchange. Also, chip stocks taking it on the chin once again, and that is putting some early pressure on the NASDAQ, which is going to open down about 108 points lower. Dow Jones Industrial Average, though, a nice start to the day, up nearly 400 points. We've got the S&P 500 down just about 7. As for oil, it is holding steady. Brent crude at 105.25 a barrel, and WTI crude at 92.85 a barrel. Yields are now mixed, with the 10-year down 3 basis points at 5.20%, the 30-year down 4 basis points at 5.54%, and the 2-year yield now at 4.79%. Bloomberg Dollar Spot Index down about a quarter of a percent at 1224.91 against the U.S. dollar. Japanese yen up about 0.2% at 158.29. The euro 1.1200. Spot gold at $41.89 an ounce. We've got Bitcoin at $83,400. And taking a look at the banks right now, JP Morgan, Goldman Sachs, Citi, all starting the day higher. Wells Fargo down about 1.33% after a mixed bag from our big banks to start their earnings season. That is your Bloomberg opening bell report, Tom and Damian.
2: Alexis with a perfect segue over to Joanne Feeney as well. Joanne, the big banks, my theme this morning has been their shocking profitability. I mean, you and I, we didn't see this in the textbooks, did we?
0: No, it's interesting. Jamie Dimon warned back in September that there were some softness developing, right? And then they come out and they miss on the fixed income side. And he cites all these things, which basically add up to interest rates went up, so bond prices went down, so our fixed income trading income was lower. Well, no great surprise, but yes, you're right about the profitability. One of our favorites that we've owned for a long time is Citigroup. Not only are they benefiting from the general environment around banks, but they're proving to be a very effective turnaround story. And we saw that in today's numbers.
8: Joanne, one thing you were talking about just a minute ago was the vertical integration of these big, large tech companies, right? And so one thing I just have to ask you about is, as they start owning real estate and they become more capitally intensive, I mean, is that necessarily a good or a bad thing? By the way, that's not my phone ringing. That's Alexis Christophorus over there in the background, but my phone is on mute now. But yeah, just talk to us a little bit about, what these balance sheets look like. Is that necessarily a good thing if they're not able to get as wide margins and grow as quickly just because they own all these data centers?
0: Yeah, so it's certainly a change in their business model, and that does have some investors a little bit concerned, or it simply doesn't match what they were looking for in a tech investment. They were looking for asset light. They like those business models. So it has changed potentially their investor, base. But I don't think we should focus so much on margins per se, but on actual profit dollars. And so, if they end up trading a little bit of margin for higher profits, that's a good thing. And we're going to see it ultimately reflected in their earnings numbers. And so even if multiples have come down, which they have, making them more attractive, by the way, if folks have missed out on some of this, there's some very attractive opportunities out there. I don't think the ownership of data centers per se is a negative. In fact, when you look at the AI models, there's a lot of competition. The models themselves are probably not going to deliver a lot of profitability. And that's why we're seeing the model companies go into owning data centers, because they're seeing that it's the selling of the services and all of the reliability and delivery management that really is going to be where the profits are. And so for the big hyperscalers to invest in more of these, I think is a very useful thing. Even for an NVIDIA, getting involved there extends the lifetime of their growth opportunity beyond just the chip installations to the actual running of the data centers.
2: John Feeney, thank you so much. Really, really appreciate it this morning with Advisors Capital here. I got a Dow up 0.6% somewhere on my screens. Damien's taught me how to do this. Goldman Sachs up 3%, JP Morgan up 3%, United Healthcare rounded up big time 3%. Home Depot up 2%. I mean, that's how you get a Dow up 336 points.
8: I guess
2: points.
8: That's how it happens, right? I mean, certainly.
2: We're going to digress right now to David Wright. We're going to take a hard turn here with FAMBOT, F-A-M-B-O-T, on AI. Tell me what FAMBOT is, please.
1: Hey, thank you for having me. So FamBot is an AI chief of staff for parents and families. Parenting today has just become out of control, difficult for parents to keep up with. It's amazing that everything's gone digital, but as a result of that, there's too much for any parent to keep up with. For me, with three kids, I have 40 emails a week coming in, 12-page newsletters. I'm in 10 different WhatsApp groups. I have an app for soccer, app for martial arts, and on and on and on. And so FamBot is a proactive AI assistant that consumes all that information for you and just distills it down to here's what you need to know, here's what you need to do.
2: The distinction I see is Claude and Muse want to get into our computers and into our data life, our financial life, our detail life. Does FamBot not do that?
1: So FamBot just reads family-related emails and communications, and then it'll go line by line to memorize every important bit of family-related information only, and then distill it down to a text message that it sends parents every night so that they're prepped and ready for the day ahead.
8: So my biggest problem, and I have three kids, is that, you know, I have multiple different emails. I mean, my kids have different emails. They have different social addresses. They don't want me seeing them. I have firewalls up at Bloomberg. They're not going to let me access that. How does your app, how does your solution cross over all those boundaries and take that all away?
1: So we've really gone deep on email, WhatsApp, and calendars to start. And then we're adding progressively more of those sports app and extracurricular apps that kids use every day, right? And then it just brings that information in. You also can bring in two parents' information, connect that. Doesn't matter if you're on Gmail, if you're on Outlook, if you're on Hotmail. So it really has access to all of that. And then you could talk to it. You could chat with it through text just like you would a real assistant. Get those last-minute answers that you need. What field is the soccer game on? Put that on my calendar, and it'll go ahead and take these tasks down for you.
8: Can I tell FamBot to unsubscribe from emails? Will it do that for me? Does it know how to do that? Because, I mean, that alone, I mean, it's worth the price of admission.
1: Not quite yet. At this point, we've been really careful to invest in trust in privacy and integrity, and we want to make sure it's more additive than subtracting anything and ensuring that the parents have complete control over everything.
2: David Reich with us, this is FamBot. We're going to continue this discussion. We are waiting in Washington for a press conference with the rest of America curious about a new White House press secretary, Katie Zakaria. We'll go to that when she steps up to the lectern. A real curiosity across America of a newly minted press secretary as well. My joke is FamBot won't slice the oranges for the soccer match. I mean, that used to be always the great chore, particularly at 4 a.m.
8: But FamBot might tell the other parents that you will be slicing the oranges even if you don't want to be. That's the concern, right? I mean, all of a sudden, FamBot is registering
1: me for a parent-teacher. It will send you a reminder, though, the day before.
2: Oh, good. That's good to know. Where are you on barriers to entry? Can't the major players do what you're doing?
1: So we've really gone deep on parents specifically and families in that use case. So it's not single player. It's about having both parents involved. It's about having complicated families that are working together and making sure that we understand every little nuance of what parents are gonna face. We kind of like to think of it as like having a friend that has had kids who are a year or two older so they could tell you what to expect and what's going to happen in a year or two ahead or a week ahead so that it can be proactive and set you up for success. So we really understand the nuance much more deeply than any of these general AIs are going to go.
8: So it's machine learning, right? So it's agentic. So it's basically, so if you train it properly, you really, it's going to answer, you know, your kids' questions for you without even consulting, or it has the potential to, I guess, it would almost predict what your response would be. Is that sound about right? Or you have data to do that?
1: That's amazing. So the beautiful thing about it is that connecting just takes a couple of minutes, and then it will learn your family. It'll understand your idiosyncrasies. It'll understand your rhythm. And then it can be two steps ahead to make sure that you're prepped and ready for every day.
8: That is awesome. That is awesome. I don't even have to be a parent anymore, Tom. Are you listening to this? This is crazy.
1: Well, I mean, just to add one thing on that, the point of this is to give parents time back so you could actually be present with your kids. We're building an app that's really meant to let you take the time.
8: Of course, every free moment I'd love to spend with my kids.
2: David, thank you so much. David Reich with us today with FamBot. Greatly appreciate it. Turning schools, emails, newsletters, calendar updates, and orange slicing into a daily and weekly plan. Alexis was signing up as we were talking. Let's do this from the Interactive Broker Studios.
8: That was
2: the Bloomberg Business Flash. Alexis Christophorus.
23: All right. Thanks very much, Tom. And it looks like stocks want to turn positive here. The NASDAQ down just about 6 points. The Dow Jones Industrial Average up about 265. And the S&P 500 now up 6.5 points. Brent crude at 105.10 a barrel is down about 1.5%. And WTI crude now just below $93 a barrel. And the Bloomberg Dollar Spot Index, we're seeing some weakness there, down about 0.25% at 1224.72. The big banks out with their earnings today, and for the most part, they were better than expected. J.P. Morgan and Goldman Sachs both posting strong revenue from equity trading, but we saw revenue in their fixed income divisions disappoint. J.P. Morgan up 1%, Goldman Sachs up 1.6%. We've got shares of Visa up about 1% after receiving the green light to begin preparations to establish a domestic bank card clearing business in China, and the dating app company Bumble is being taken private by newly formed firm Ithaca Holdings for $1.3 billion. This is a fraction of its value when it went public back in 2021 after young users began to sour on dating apps. Spot gold, $41.84 the ounce, the 10-year yield at 5.20%. That's your Bloomberg Business Flash, Tom and Damian.
2: Alexis, thank you so much. Pop up there, Steve, if you would, the press conference. You can see it's a full room at the White House waiting for Ms. Zakaria. We'll go to that when she steps to the podium. A nation curious about our new press secretary. I would note Microsoft, a $4 trillion market cap. Apple, moments ago, back to a $5 trillion market cap. That is the dominance of America. We're going to take some precious time here with Damian Sassauer, truly eclectic on frontier in EM economies. Redefine, Damian, right now, the American exceptionalism going on in your world, of a Japan pulling back money, of EM bouncing off Warsh, who will speak in Bangkok later this week.
8: I think the American exceptionalism to me is still revolves around the U.S. dollar and its role within the U.S. financial system. And what I mean by that is this: if you're an emerging market country or a corporation, it doesn't need to be an emerging, it can be a developed market, but a non-U.S. market, you have to have a good relationship with the U.S. dollar and the U.S. dollar capital markets, or you're not going to be able to raise the level of funding that you otherwise would. You're not going to have as wide and as deep a pool of creditors and investors and shareholders. So it does, to me, still revolve around the dollar. Surprisingly, Tom, you don't still see a lot of companies able to issue in Swiss franc or sterling or euro. I mean, don't get me wrong, you can, but the size is pale in comparison to being able to attract capital through the U.S. dollar capital markets.
2: I look at currencies as a litmus paper of the system. I mean, I get Brazil, stronger real over conservative winner, it appears, in the election.
8: That's right.
2: But what is the EM currency dynamic right now wrapped around the excellence of their bond total return in their equity markets?
8: Well, the driver of EM currencies has been the yield differentials. We all know that. And so for me, the real question you're asking is, we all know it's Brazil, high yields. We all know it's Colombia with high yields. But it's who are the low yielders you want to fund in? Because certainly you're not funding in U.S. dollars anymore because, again, U.S. Right. yields in the U.S. here are high. So, you know, to me, it's these interesting, it's Thai baht, it's Taiwan dollar, it's Stokey, it's the Danish krona, it's even Singapore dollar and CAD. And of course, still the Japanese yen is you can't take it out of the equation, right? Given the obvious. Right. So, you know, it's looking at, you know, which funding currencies you want to take, you know, you want to use to take that emerging market risk.
2: What is Saudi Arabia with the wars that are going on? I haven't talked much about it. Obviously, a beleaguered royal family. Are they an EM? Are they a frontier economy? Or is Saudi Arabia are they just a different, unique story?
8: So it's funny, you know, I mean, most people define emerging markets relative to, yes, the size of their economy or what have you. For me, I define it as, what are the index providers doing? So yes, Saudi Arabia is an emerging market fixed income bond index indices. It was just added this year by Bloomberg and JP Morgan to the EM local currency bond indices, which is great for it. And on the equity side, yes, it's considered an emerging market equity by MSCI. So, you know, it's interesting you mention it because tonight I'll be at Barclays, you know, the Vision 2030 event, which is largely surrounded, that is Saudi Arabia. You know, we're going to have some real experts there from DLA Piper, from Golub, from Bloomberg, that's me. And we're going to be talking and throwing some things around.
2: Okay, so what's your first question to Saudi experts right now, given the war and given the uniqueness of the war family? We're going to go. Damian, thank you so much for
8: that. Thank you. That was great.
2: Katie Zakaria of Pepperdine, now at the White House. Let's listen.
3: As the new White House press secretary, I want to thank President Trump for his trust that he has placed in me. I have wanted to work for him for a very long time. I'm looking forward to working with each of you as well, especially as we are in the middle of the midterm blitz with energy and excitement.

0: repair, and maintain key parts for virtually all new and existing submarines. This is historic. Everyday Americans are showing up in droves to attend these rallies because of President Trump's America First agenda of lower taxes, higher wages, and one of my favorites, secure borders. But it doesn't stop there. President Trump is planning to hold rallies in Alaska, Arizona, Montana, where I will be with him, and Georgia, building off of the incredible momentum generated over the last several days from his stops in Tennessee, New York, Texas, and Nebraska. He is an energetic president. Attendance is at record highs as enthusiastic, hardworking Americans are lining up and packing arenas to support President Trump and Republicans. It's not hard to see why. President Trump is fighting and delivering for American workers every minute of every day. Real wages are up 1.2% since President Trump took office, with average annual earnings outpacing inflation by $800. Under Biden, real wages fell nearly 4%, with the average private sector worker's annual purchasing power declining by nearly $3,000 annually. President Trump is the first president in modern history to actually lower prescription drug prices, delivering the biggest drop in 63 years. President Trump has created more than 1 million private sector jobs in his second term, including nearly 112,000 factory construction jobs and 72,000 manufacturing jobs this year alone. And thanks to President Trump, we are once again bringing back American energy dominance, because energy security is national security. President Trump secured the biggest oil deal in world history, delivering the U.S. majority control of more than 65 billion barrels of proven oil reserves in Venezuela. He had a historic one-day war, and now we have a booming economy and a great relationship with Venezuela. The U.S. achieved record domestic oil and gas production in 2025 and record crude and petroleum product exports in 2026. Building off of his historic boom in energy production, in the first 15 months of this administration, we have secured trillions of dollars in new investments, trillions of dollars, including $1.4 trillion from the United Arab Emirates, $600 billion from Apple, and $340 billion from Amazon. No other president could have gotten these deals done. Just weeks ago, President Trump announced that Mesabi Metallics will build a massive $15 billion steel complex in Iowa, the largest steel plant ever built in the United States.
1: Katie Zakaria there making opening comments here in a press conference. I presume she'll go to Q&A in a moment. Out of Pepperdine, in the spirit of Ms. Zakaria's 2 degrees at Pepperdine, we stay on the West Coast. Out of Stanford, driving all of our midterm coverage, the exhausted Bill Ferries joins us this morning. Bill, as a general statement, I'm not trying to be snarky, but what is the level of panic at the White House about the House and Senate mix right now?
2: Yeah, I mean, I think they're seeing a lot of the same, you know, same polling data that we're seeing, and we're watching the money shift in real time at this point. Talk about, you know, the president today is flying out to Alaska. I think that's a sign right there. It's a really long trip to go basically for the day. But it's, you know, and it's a state that's been Republican for quite a long time. But we know it's a tight race, and they've also got this quirk with ranked choice voting. So it's one of those states. Alaska could be the one state we're waiting for at the very end of a very late November 3rd or early November 4th, trying to figure out if Republicans or Democrats control the Senate.
1: In the zeitgeist this morning, there's the idea of money. And I believe Mr.

0: Musk has stepped up with substantial money for the GOP. How are the Democrats doing with money?
1: Well, individual candidates on the Democratic side have been generally doing pretty well. I mean, you look at someone like James Tallarico, for instance, or John Ossoff. They have been able to draw on kind of a national network to raise money. But you're very right in terms of the parties themselves. The Republicans have had a huge advantage all along, and they're really going to be pressing it in these final basically 2.5-3 weeks that we have. We see Elon Musk coming in basically off the sidelines.
2: Right.
1: He's going to be funding probably a lot of get out the vote efforts. Tom, I think the big question will be how much does money drive voters who might be inclined to stay home, vote for a Libertarian candidate, vote for a Democrat, instead of voting for the Republican and the Republican president.
0: And Bill Feary is exactly, Damian Sassauer, where David Wasserman is at Cook Political Report. It's all about the turnout and people that don't want item A or item B. They're caught in the middle.
2: Well, Bill, you know, for me, last week, I was at the Greenwich Economic Forum and had the rare privilege of interviewing Representative Jim Hames, Democrat, CT4, who is the ranking Democrat on the House Intelligence Committee. And, you know, what he's preparing for, if indeed the Dems win it, is he's going to be able to decide which cases he gets to, you know, take on. And a lot of that has to do with cases that Trump might not be a big fan of. How are people war rooming, game planning for a Democratic House and or Senate? I mean, where else do you see some of these pockets of things that perhaps the market's not really pricing in here?
1: Well, I think, you know, listen, President Trump's worked a lot with a lot of these tech companies, a lot of the AI companies. Obviously, these are companies that have been helping drive the economy in the last year and a half here. Of President Trump's second term in office. I think if, you know, Democrats look like they have a very good shot at taking the House, I think we're going to see a whole slew of subpoenas going out, congressional investigations looking at, you know, have you gotten something for your donations to the ballroom? Have
2: That's
1: you gotten
2: right.
1: something for your donations to the inauguration? I think we are starting to see some of those companies picking up some lobbyists on the Democratic side, getting them back on the payroll to try to figure out, you know, what is divided government potentially going to bring. And that's just if the House flips to the Democrats. I mean, what we have been talking about is how much more the Senate map increasingly looks like it is full of possibilities for Democrats as well. So they need to flip 4 seats there. But if you end up with President Trump in the White House, but you have Democratic control of both houses of Congress, that's going to be a real game changer, because the president's going to really struggle to get any of his appointments through, let alone take the initiative on things like the federal budget. And then you'll have all these investigations from both chambers coming on top of that.
0: Bill, one final question quickly. Emily Grafeo's on deck, and she's more important. Bill Ferries, are you doing an all-nighter election night? Like, when will we
1: There's
0: know
1: no other way
0: election
1: to do it,
0: night?
1: Tom. There's no other way to do it. I'll be here in D.C. with,
2: Domino's
1: with a whole,
2: pizza.
1: You know, a full bureau, and the coffee will be hot, and the food will just keep coming.
0: So Gura is like 2 a.m. or 4 a.m. I need to tell Mrs. Gura. I mean, it's like all-nighter, right?
1: Absolutely. That's this is what we do here in D.C.
0: Okay, Bill Ferries leading all of our coverage, and that is a good thing. Can't say enough about his work, Joe Matthew, Kaylee Lines, and all, and David Gura with midterm coverage here. As well. What we're going to do here, I think we should squeeze this in because, after having Yardenian, and it's a boom economy, Emily Grafeo is in the trenches of private credit looking at some of the are there problems out there, Emily?
3: Well,
0: are there challenges?
3: The deals are still getting done. Damien's smiling at me, as I'm sure you know, Damien. These debt deals, we knew that there was going to be a lot more billions raised this fall. And just last week, we saw a group of new deals being announced for...
0: Like SpaceX.
3: Yeah, we could call this private credit because Apollo is reportedly leading the financing for $40 billion of debt for SpaceX. And then we also had Broadcom potentially raising $60 billion for AI chips. And then shortly after that, the Wall Street Journal first reported Broadcom also sketching out plans to raise debt to help OpenAI purchase chips, and that would be another $30 billion. Yeah. So these are all in the process right now of being syndicated out to investors.
2: But what's interesting is up until now, you really haven't seen issuers kind of put off their financing, yeah. right? Although we are now finally, perhaps, maybe seeing some evidence of that, are we not?
3: Yeah, we're also seeing a little bit maybe evidence of crowding out. There was an article this morning about emerging markets debt and how that could actually be crowding out, you know, how much a nation can borrow if those investors are actually trying to borrow AI debt.
0: Because of time, cut to the chase. Is it crowding out because of where yields are, or is it crowding out because of Satya Nadella?
3: Yeah, I mean, look, what I hear from investors is that they like that you can get a little bit extra.
0: So they're
3: spread.
0: Willing to pick up the phone and take the whichever tranche they're offered.
3: Yeah, yeah. And I mean, a company like Google, like these big hyperscalers, I've even heard from some PMs that these credits are more credit worthy than some sovereign nations. Yeah, they would rather lend to a company than a government. That's how safe these companies are. That's what I'm hearing.
2: It's funny you say that. It's funny that you mentioned emerging markets. And I'm just going to say it here, Tom. You know, if you're looking at dollar denominated China debt, you are trading well below U.S. treasuries there. And there's a reason for that. And it's not alone. Some South Korean issuers, some other Chinese corporates and quasis are also trading at levels that are right around where you can get U.S. yields. And that really shouldn't happen if the U.S. government and the dollar really is, the end all be all, right? King dollar. So, but interestingly, Emily, you point out Campbell's, you point out Marfrig, which is now Brazil's MBRF, pulling one of its deals, So should we expect to see some of these large issuers start to pull back from the market here?
3: I mean, pulling a deal, I'm not sure. Again, What we're looking for is kind of more of a repricing. So the money's still going to be getting raised, but it's really at what price? Right. Are they going to have to, add more concessions to the investors? Are they going to have to increase, their borrowing costs? So it's less of a question, at least in the investment grade world, with AI debt, or is it going to get done, and more just at what price?
0: October 23rd, you got tickets to UVA Duke at UVA?
3: No, I actually do have tickets to the California game, though.
0: Oh, okay. Ooh.
3: The weekend.
2: What about Miami?
0: There we go.
3: No.
0: November 14th.
3: That October game is on a Friday, so I'm not able to get to Charlottesville
0: on
3: time.
0: Just
2: tell them.
0: Take the golf stream.
3: Right. We talked about this.
0: Emily Gaffin, thank you so much. You're on Private Credit. Greatly appreciate it. And this morning, thank you so much to our team. Lots of bouncing around today. And great conversation about where we are. Thank you, Damian Sasser.
2: Thanks for having me.
0: Showing up.
2: I'm going to come back tomorrow. Is that okay?
0: Are you here tomorrow?
2: Are you going
0: to pick me up? I didn't even know that.
2: No.
0: They don't tell me anything.
2: Twist your arm.
0: I just called up. I had a tantrum. I said, I got to have Emily Griffeo to close the show. And boom.
2: Yeah, that's it. We're done. It's time to go home.
0: It's the way we roll. Damian Sasser with us tomorrow. And, of course, we go from the bank earnings and continue with that. Thank you. But we also go into a key set of economic data tomorrow. As well, red and green in the screen, a little bit of weight to the tape off what we saw 20 minutes ago as well. Of course, one of our great traditions is to play a single that Emily Griffeo's never heard before. She knows heaven is a place on earth. Belinda, good morning.

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1: From ABC News, I'm Sherry Preston. Newly appointed White House Press Secretary Katie Zachariah making news during her very first White House press bribriefing, saying minutes ago that U.S. Ambassador to Greece Kimberly Guilfoyle will be asked to leave.
2: We have asked Ambassador Guilfoyle to resign. She has been a wonderful asset to the team, and we wish her well.
1: Guilfoyle is now battling corruption allegations, including that she allegedly tried to pressure a Trump donor to pay off her $100,000 Amex bill ahead of her confirmation hearing. He's now checked into the hospital. Pope Leo having surgery today in Rome to remove a nodule on his lung. ABC's Tom Sufi Burridge with more.
3: He will be operated on this afternoon to remove that lung nodule. It's an abnormality, a small abnormality on his lung. Now, remember, medical experts say these lung nodules are pretty common. They can be caused by scarring, inflammation, infection.
1: Once the operation has been performed, tests will be carried out to make sure the nodule is not cancerous. President Trump's off to Alaska today following Monday's rally in Ohio.
4: Trump stumping for Vivek Ramaswamy, who's in a tight race with Amy Acton for governor, and Senator John Husted, who's behind former Democratic Senator Sherrod Brown. Trump is spending the week crisscrossing the country, visiting Alaska, Arizona, Montana, and Georgia. And he says he'll visit Kansas soon, too. All states he won in 2024.
1: ABC's Mary Bruce. 9 roller coasters at Six Flags amusement parks nationwide have been shut down temporarily after a man died after falling from the top of the Goliath coaster at Six Flags over Georgia. As he fell, he hit Logan Connor's car.
5: Every time I close my eyes, I just see that man in the air. Like when he locked eyes with us.
1: Another Six Flag coaster at the park in Southern California shut down after allegations of brain injuries among riders. 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
7: High pressure stretches from the southeastern United States into our area. This high is going to remain in control of the weather through tomorrow. It's going to lead to a lot of sunshine and some unusually warm temperatures for this time of year. Much cooler weather, though. It's gathering over central Canada, and it's definitely going to make an appearance late in the week and into the upcoming weekend. Sunshine, we're anywhere from 80 to 85 this afternoon. Tonight, clear skies. It's going to be mild. Overnight lows near 65. Back to sunny, warm weather during the day tomorrow. Highs, they'll be right around 85 tomorrow afternoon. Tomorrow night, it's going to cloud up. We could see a shower. Lows will drop down to 65. Then looking ahead to the day on Thursday, cloudy skies, cooler temperatures, 65 to 70, with some scattered showers moving through during the day. I'm Rob Carolyn, and that's your Bloomberg three-day forecast. 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
1: Where do things stand on the proposed public execution of Fort Hood mass shooter Nidal Hassan? As far as showing it publicly, ABC's Jim Ryan reports it's still unclear what'll happen.
8: The debate has YouTube in an uncomfortable spot. Many government agencies use that service to stream their live and pre-recorded events. But YouTube has policies prohibiting violent or gory content unless the video is deemed to be in the public interest. The compromise might be to make the firing squad execution of Nidal Hassan an age-restricted event.
1: ICE arrests have been turning violent recently with a new video showing an emotional encounter in New Jersey. A man getting yanked from his car as his wife and children plead with officers to let him go.
9: Come on, y'all. It's the kids. She got the babies.
10: Man's wife holding one child as she tries to block ICE agents from putting her husband into their car. A little boy clinging on to him. Eventually, agents arresting the man identified by Homeland Security officials as John Mikhail Correa Sengucho, who they say was living in the U.S. illegally and had multiple traffic infractions.
1: It's ABC Chief Law and Justice Correspondent Pierre Thomas. J.P. Morgan Chase, Citigroup, Wells Fargo, and Goldman Sachs all reporting higher profits from a year ago. However, on earnings calls today, all are warning about the long-term impact of higher interest rates and higher prices if inflation isn't brought under control. Sherry Preston, ABC News.
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13: Good Tuesday morning. This is Bloomberg Intelligence, broadcasting live from the Bloomberg Interactive Broker Studio in Midtown Manhattan. We are streaming live on YouTube as well. Alexis Christophorus, Scarlett Fu, and John Tucker here with you. Paul Sweeney is off for this week. And it is bank earnings season. The big banks, four of them at least, reported this morning. So we're going to break things down with our Herman Chan. He's our senior analyst covering U.S. banks, to go through Goldman, J.P. Morgan's, Citi, and Wells Fargo's latest numbers. Matt Stuckey, the chief portfolio manager of equities at Northwestern Mutual Wealth Management, will join us to talk about this AI trade and whether it is indeed showing cracks or not. The Philadelphia Semiconductor Index, for what it's worth, is down for a 5th straight day. We're also going to check in with Michael Halen. He is our senior restaurant and food service analyst on Domino's sales growth, missing analyst estimates, and the outlook here for Jersey Mike's. And Gautam Mukunda, he is the lecturer at Yale School of Management, also a Bloomberg Opinion contributor, on his latest piece regarding the AI industry and how it's not ready for the coming crisis given the spate of hacks we've seen lately. All that to come. First, though, let's go to John Tucker for our Bloomberg Business Flash.
14: 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Right now, the major averages mixed. We have the NASDAQ, the tech-heavy NASDAQ, is in the green, up just 8 points. The Dow Jones Industrial Average, 85 points lower. That's down 0.2%. The S&P 500 right now, a little change, down just about 8 points. Focus this morning on things like banks as the earnings roll in. J.P. Morgan missing on the fixed income side. Interest rates went up, bond prices went down, so why is that a surprise? Anyway, the worst performing stock in the S&P 500 belongs to New Brunswick, New Jersey-based Johnson & Johnson. Another quarter weak medtech sales. They're also leaning towards spinning off rather than selling its orthopedics business. And Sarah Hunt at Alpine Woods says investors now looking for earnings to expand outside the technology shares.
15: A lot of the heavy lifting is being done by technologies. When people talk about that earnings growth, a huge percentage of it is coming from a handful of names. So you want to see everybody else, however, doing fairly well.
14: Communication services, the best performing major industry group in the S&P 500 right now. That is home to shares of Meta. The fastest growing team sport in the U.S. You can't answer this, Scarlett. You know the answer.
16: I mean, is it soccer?
14: No, soccer's already up there. I think it's something like way out
16: there.
14: It's
16: not pickleball.
14: Flag
16: team sport.
14: Football.
16: Oh, flag football.
14: The Grand
16: Slam.
14: Are
16: colleges doing this now?
14: Oh, look, it's expanding. Grand Slam of flag. Scheduled to debut in February in Los Angeles. That's during Super Bowl week. It's going to feature six women's national teams and featuring $500 million in prizes. It's being started by the likes of Michael Strahan, the former Giant, and one of the world's largest talent agencies.
13: There's a lot of money behind this. The NFL is really behind it. Michael Strahan, as you mentioned, it's super, super big for the NFL, kind of expanding it, you know, the sport to women.
14: Have you ever played it?
13: No.
14: Okay.
13: Have you?
16: I have to say I have not.
13: Christine?
16: But also, doesn't flag football, it also brings into it, there's not as many head injuries. Which
13: there's,
16: I think
13: no
16: is.
13: Well, equipment,
14: the
13: flag,
14: you know,
16: there's no equipment.
14: You know,
16: yeah.
14: So
16: it's, well, it's supposed to be less, I guess, I don't know, violent?
13: Less collision.
16: Less collision.
14: Too bad. We check the markets and other stuff for you right here on Bloomberg Radio. I'm John Tucker. That's your Bloomberg Business Flash. Alexis and Scarlett.
13: Maybe we should have a surveillance flag football team versus a Bloomberg Intelligence flag football team.
16: I pick another sport. Thank you very much. Can I please choose another sport?
17: Let's do that.
16: Thank you.
17: Pickleball, then. All right. Thank you so much, John Tucker, with our Bloomberg Business Flash. Really appreciate it. 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Christine, what are you looking at?
18: Hey, Scarlett. All right, let's get into the bank earnings this morning. I'm going to lead with Goldman because that's pretty notable. I mean, crushing the estimates on the equity trading revenue side of things, $6.44 billion versus an estimate of $5.1 billion. So it easily maintains its lead amongst its Wall Street peers and on that front anyway. But, you know, in terms of the share performance, we're actually seeing those shares now pairing a lot of the opening gains here. So ticker GS, if you look now, it's up just about 0.1%. And that pair comes, the Goldman call is on the way at the moment. And we did just hear from CEO David Solomon talking about the transition timeline or a succession timeline. And he's saying that he wants to be clear, there is no succession transition or timeline underway at Goldman Sachs. Incidentally, we saw the shares pairing some of those opening gains. So a little bit of an insight into some of the worries that investors have in terms of Goldman leadership here. But otherwise, you know, very nice figures on the equity trading revenue, a little bit of disappointment on FICC though, but that's been the theme this morning, at least when it comes to Wall Street banks that have reported.
16: Wasn't there a story recently, I think on the Bloomberg, about succession plans in place, and they were even talking about bringing somebody up through the ranks who had been at the company, I think of a veteran of the company.
18: Yes, exactly. Yeah, I mean, that's definitely been the scuttlebutt, Alexis. I mean, and you know, it would make sense for a giant like Goldman to kind of lean into that continuity piece, right? But now we have David Solomon this morning very clearly weighing in on this. At the moment, there is no such plans. He's going to stay in place, though he did note on the call that he is at the moment 64 years old. So
16: all right, he's still, still making music, I guess.
18: There you go.
16: Right,
18: yeah.
16: Doing his thing. All right, now let's move away from banks for a moment and jump into United Healthcare, because a nice, I guess, turnaround story is unfolding there.
18: That's exactly right, Alexis. So it was a beat and raise quarter for United, but you wouldn't know it looking at the shares at the moment. So ticker UNH, those are down about 0.5% here. But, you know, in terms of the results themselves, the third quarter earnings beating estimates, adjusted EPS was above estimates at $4.69 versus an estimate of $4.12. And as you mentioned, right, the turnaround story very much underway here. But I think what's spooking investors a little bit is the trend higher in healthcare costs. We have CFO Wayne DeVeydt weighing in on this and saying that the trend remains elevated in terms of healthcare costs, but it is very stable. But that's definitely something that investors are going to be focusing on moving forward and probably contributing to a little bit of a share weakness that we're seeing now.
17: Yeah, so consumers, employers, and the health insurers all feeling the effects of higher healthcare costs. Last stock that you're watching, Christine?
18: Looking at Seagate this morning as well, Scarlett. So ticker STX, and those shares are down about 4.8% at the moment. So of course, it's a hardware and memory maker. And following the decline in the South Korean equities overnight, and of course, we did get this report as well, the Chinese memory chip giant CXMT has made, quote, key progress on a new cell architecture to boost memory density. So it's looking like investors are thinking that's going to be formidable competition for a lot of the hardware memory makers, especially because CXMT is planning to roll out a new server memory product by the end of 2026. Looks like that space is about to get a lot tighter.
17: All right, Christine, thank you as always. Christina Kino is our managing editor for Markets Live. And for more conversations like this, subscribe to our Stock Movers reports. These are 5-minute audio reports on the biggest winners and losers in the stock market. You can subscribe to Stock Movers on Apple Podcasts, Spotify, or anywhere you listen. And of course, given that we have just started earnings season, banks kick things off. Four big banks reporting this morning. Their share prices are kind of all over the place, Alexis. Given
16: yeah, it's
17: the results
16: hard to get a handle
17: delivered
16: on what, you know, because initially JP Morgan had a big leg down, then it was up. Now it's sort of, meh, I guess is the technical term. So yeah, it's hard
17: absolutely
16: to wrap our heads around it.
17: How do you quantify meh?
16: So I think we should ask Herman Chan.
17: Let's do that. Herman Chan is our senior analyst covering U.S. banks for Bloomberg Intelligence. He's here with us in studio. And Herman, if you had to kind of summarize everything. What's the takeaway from the four big banks' earnings reports this morning?
19: Yeah, takeaway is that equity trading performance continues to be robust. Recall the second quarter, the banks really blew out the equity trading front. It did slow down from a quarter-to-quarter basis, but still, David Solomon mentioned, CEO of Goldman Sachs, we're in a sort of top quartile trading environment versus a top decile previously. So, you know, from a longer term view, trading results really look good. That being said, fixed income trading slowed down a little bit in the third quarter. That's weighing on stocks like Wells Fargo, JP. It was down earlier reporting due to that fact of the FIC miss.
16: But Herman, if you take a look at Citigroup, of course, fixed income traders posting their highest revenue in at least a decade.
19: Right.
16: Was this just that expectations were lower for them, so they met that bar, or is it that they're doing something that the other banks maybe could learn from?
19: Yeah, that's right. Citi definitely bucked the trend in terms of fixed income trading. Stronger on FIC relative to expectations, weaker on equities relative to expectations. So they were a bit of an outlier, whereas banks like Goldman and JP really beat on the equity side, but were a bit softer on fixed income trading.
17: Do we know if that's because they gained market share or stole market share from someone else, or have they just really improved their approach to or their business for that?
19: Yeah, I think we'll hear more about that on the earnings call when that happens later this morning. I would say that predominantly for the ones that did show a bit weaker results, a lot of that was driven by really expectations across the market of higher, longer rate environment. It didn't create a lot of opportunities in areas like government trading and rates trading. So those that could dampen expectations going forward for the market's revenue. But overall, the power from the trading business continues to be on the equity side.
16: I know we're going to hear from Bank of America and Morgan Stanley tomorrow, but from the four banks that reported today, are they all pretty bullish about the future? What's their outlook like?
19: Yeah, so I would say that JP Morgan lifted their guidance introduced their guidance for net interest income for the following year. And those numbers look a bit higher than expectations across consensus. So that's a positive sign. They talked about growth in net interest income. That's just general growth from higher interest rates. That's helpful for their balance sheet, and also just growth in loans and deposits. And they saw some growth in low yielding or low cost deposits as well. So that's all bodes well for margin and NII.
17: I have a question for you about Wells Fargo, because for a number of years it was operating under this asset cap imposed by the Federal Reserve, and that was lifted, I believe, last year. What's changed? Has it taken advantage of the fact that it can now grow?
19: Yes. So Wells Fargo's been on this journey of getting back some of the market share that they lost in areas like trading and just general banking, where they weren't growing as fast as their peer group due to that asset cap that you mentioned. And that's happening. Balance sheet growth was actually a bit softer for Wells this year, this quarter, particularly in commercial lending. So we'll hear more about that on the earnings call. But the general trend is that they're growing much faster in the markets business and in commercial lending.
17: Herman, really appreciate it. Herman Chan with the instant analysis on the big banks' earnings. He is our senior analyst for U.S. banks here at Bloomberg Intelligence. Stocks in the red, but just barely. The S&P down 0.1%. This is Bloomberg.
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27: This is a Bloomberg Business of Sports report. Prediction markets such as Kalshi and Polymarket have seen record trading volumes due to this year's football season, with a combined weekly volume of $22.2 billion. The growth of prediction markets is putting them on a collision course with traditional sports books, state regulators, and the NFL, which has raised concerns about the effect of the trade on the game's integrity. At least 44 states argue the sports contracts are illegal gambling, subject to state law. A game-worn autographed Michael Jordan robe jersey from the 1998 NBA Finals has been privately sold for $14 million. The jersey is the one Jordan wore in Game 2 of that series on June 5, 1998, and is the highest price ever paid for a piece of basketball memorabilia, according to the auction house. The buyer is Miami real estate investor Ron Furman, and the sale was facilitated by the Pennsylvania-based Hunt Auctions. With a Bloomberg Business of Sports report, I'm Michael Barr.
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5: It's going to feel like early September out there and not mid-October, with sunshine will hit 80 to 85. Tonight, clear skies, a low around 65. Tomorrow, mostly sunny with highs approaching 85 tomorrow afternoon. Clouds arrive tomorrow night. There may be a shower, lows near 65. There's the chance for a few showers Thursday, highs 65 to 70. I'm Rob Carolyn with your three-day forecast on Bloomberg 99.1.
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14: And I'm John Tucker, the Bloomberg Newsroom, with this Bloomberg Business Flash. As earnings season kicked off this morning with bank earnings, the major stock averages right now lower to a little changed. The KBW Bank Index down close to 1% right now. If you look back and graph it from its August high, the index down over 12%. We'll call that a correction. The Goldman Sachs earnings call, that's going on right now. And in response to a question from Mike Mayo, the CEO there, David Solomon, said, overall, I do think it's a very strong technology super cycle. This comes as we see a global slide in chip stocks kind of deepening this morning. Let's get to the indexes right now. The S&P 500, 6 points lower, down about 0.1%, 7,801 on the index. The NASDAQ Composite Index, 29 points lower, that's down 0.1%. Dow Jones Industrial Average up right now, just 5 points. J&J, after their earnings, those shares down close to 5%. Domino's down 4.2%. And Goldman Sachs right now, the shares, just mentioned them, they are up 1.2%. Citigroup also among the banks reporting, down 1.6%. JP Morgan Chase, they've been in and out of losses right now, up 0.3%. And we check the markets for you all day long right here on Bloomberg Radio. I'm John Tucker, and that's your Bloomberg Business Flash. Scarlett and Alexis.
17: All right. Thank you so much, JT, for that Bloomberg Business Flash. We're looking at modest declines in the S&P and the NASDAQ, and the Dow has turned around and is just in the green. But you know what's not in the green? Chip stocks.
16: Oh, decidedly in the red.
17: Decidedly in the red. SMH, the ETF that tracks semiconductors from VanEck, is lower for a sixth straight day, and it's down about 7.5% to 8% during that stretch. And this is, of course, as everyone talks about AI still being the growth engine for this earnings season and for the market at large. Let's bring in Matt Stuckey right now. Matt is a chief portfolio manager of equities at Northwestern Mutual Wealth Management. And Matt, how are you thinking about the it's not a correction yet, but the downturn that we're seeing in chip stocks and the sense that the global AI trade is starting to show cracks, is this backed up by fundamentals, or is this a case of people just getting nervous and wanting to get out before the earnings season?
1: Good morning. Thanks for having me. Look, I mean, I think with semiconductors, we got to keep in mind just the nature of this industry. It's hypercyclical. And some of the areas where you see the most damage is in kind of the more expected kind of choppier parts. So like the memory semiconductors. And, you know, the overnight session over in South Korea was pretty weak. You had names like SK Hynix and Samsung down 10% or so. But, you know, if I were just to walk you through the history of a company like Micron that makes DRAM that's so important for artificial intelligence today, and you go back the last 20 years, it probably would surprise you to know that almost every other year there's a 40% plus correction in the name. That's just the nature of this industry. And, you know, this also includes a couple dramatic declines in the stock price. You go back to the dot-com bust or the GFC, those are 90% plus drawdowns. So this is a very, very cyclical industry. And in the commodity space, you know, memory specifically, it's even more pronounced. You know, more of the higher quality semiconductors are not really kind of going through that type of dramatic decline. NVIDIA, as an example, is 8% off the all-time highs. And so, you know, it kind of, you have to slice and dice kind of where you're at in the semiconductor ecosystem with the commodity areas, you know, the most exposed to cyclicality as well as changes in investor sentiment.
16: Matt, do you think that during this earnings season, we're going to see a broadening out of this AI trade? And let's just stick with chip stocks for a moment. Are we going to move, you think, beyond these mega cap names?
1: You know, I think as we get into earnings season, we'll hear from the hyperscalers and maybe firm up some estimates on what 2027 spending looks like. I don't think that we're going to probably hear a whole lot new in terms of formal forecasts. But really what I want to pay attention to is the hyperscalers' incremental operating margins. You know, to me, that's the sustainability for the continued spend, that in addition to the growth in their backlogs. And so to me, if those remain healthy, I think that, you know, despite the cyclicality that we're seeing in semiconductors, that it's a necessary ingredient for them to rebound on the other side of this. And so you have to see that for that broadening out to take place in semiconductors. But, you know, I also think that, you know, we've seen the whole market kind of shift a bit in Q3 into Q4 here towards quality a little bit. And semiconductors, you know, while they have great margins, they generate a lot of cash flow. Those margins are not sticky. They tend to be really driven by end market environments. And mm-hmm. We've been in, you know, a really strong one where margins have been quite strong.
17: Interesting. So, as we get ready for earnings season from the hyperscalers and they announce their CapEx plans, obviously borrowing costs have been going up. And these are very price insensitive borrowers. They don't seem to care as much whether, you know, their borrowing rates are a couple basis points higher or not compared to maybe other borrowers. At what point does that start to matter to them, do you think?
1: Well, I mean, I think there's two things to it. One is just what the Fed's doing in terms of the policy rate. The other is what the market allows them to do. And I think increasingly it's becoming a little bit more narrow there. And specifically here, I'm looking at kind of CDS and the hyperscalers. You know, just this morning, Oracle printed a new high in the year-to-date kind of CDS number there, which means the market's growing increasingly concerned about the spend profile and that negative free cash flow that you see in the name. And so I do think that this is becoming more and more economically sensitive, despite, you know, in the past, you know, a lot of this being financed with operating cash flows. And so, you know, to me, I think if you're an investor here, you got to take that message from the market and say, you know, there's a limit to how quickly you can grow just depending on kind of the return of that cash from where it's first invested in the GPUs to ultimately where it's recycled back and then can be reinvested. There's just this gap that exists today. And, you know, companies are stretching the limit here.
16: Hey, Matt, before we let you go, just want your thoughts on the big banks. We heard from JP Morgan, Goldman Sachs, Citi, and Wells Fargo today. What's your big takeaway?
1: You know, I think it's probably a little bit of moderation in the capital markets business, but healthy fundamentals at the same time. You know, we saw the fee-based businesses, you know, decelerate a little bit. I think that was somewhat expected. But on the other side, you know, the credit story remains strong. Year-on-year consumer credit, if I was looking at JP Morgan's report this morning, improved again. To me, I think that that's resilience that I think is the ultimate takeaway if I'm looking at the report. And, you know, the capital market businesses, you know, fixed income trading, equity trading are going to be cyclical. They always have been, always will be. We're just on the other side of what's been a historic run in terms of rate of change there.
17: Really well said. Okay, Matt, thank you so much for joining us, as always, on this first day of earnings season for the third quarter. Matt Stuggy is Chief Portfolio Manager of Equities at Northwestern Mutual Wealth Management. Of course, it's not just the big banks that have reported. Domino's Pizza also reported results. Let's bring in our Michael Halen. He's our Senior Restaurant and Food Service Analyst at Bloomberg Intelligence, joining us from Princeton, New Jersey. Domino's shares down about 3.7% this morning. What did we learn from the company?
8: The earnings call wasn't all that encouraging. You know, same-store sales, missed estimates came in pretty weak. The fourth quarter guide is still kind of wide for our tastes. You know, discounting efforts to bring people in via discounting are boosting traffic, but they're hurting average checks. You know, management cited less items per order. So that's how they're seeing their low-income consumers and middle-income consumers cut back, is by just ordering less items when they do order from Domino's. You know, and we have concerns about the fourth quarter. So, you know, their new product, the Domino, is a personal Detroit-style pizza.
16: Right.
8: What's problematic here for us is it's at a lower price point. So we think this is going to continue to pressure check, right? And so, you know, we're not too optimistic here that Domino's can get back to, 2 to 3% same store sales growth, especially as they're going to be lapping a pretty strong comp here in the fourth quarter.
16: So, Michael, is this a Domino's pizza problem, or are they just sort of in the same boat with the competition? I'm thinking, you know, Papa John's, Pizza Hut. Are they all just struggling for market share, a market share that continues to dwindle as people eat out less? I guess when they do, what are they choosing, protein over pizza?
8: You know, for the names, that's part of it. Yes, protein over pizza, you know, protein's hot right now. But, you know, these companies that you mentioned are all over indexed to low income consumers. And that's the end of the, you know, that's the segment of the consumer that is struggling the most, right? And so I think that's why you're seeing the struggles. Domino's has outperformed, you know, Papa John's and Pizza Hut for some time. And part of their issues are lapping very strong success from last year, right? They expanded into DoorDash last year. They also debuted the stuffed crust pizza, which we think, which was very good. And we don't think the Domino is going to be nearly as strong for them. So partly Domino's is a victim of its own success, but there's competition everywhere. You know, Casey's General Stores apparently has a very good pizza out there. It's just a very difficult segment of the market, and it's exacerbated when you're mainly serving low and middle income consumers.
17: I like what you said about they're over indexed to lower income consumers. We've seen other consumer facing companies solve that by really catering to premium customers and getting chasing that segment of the market. Do we presume that that's something Domino's will likely chase as well?
8: Well, they are, and they are doing that by going to Uber Eats and then DoorDash. That's their way of trying to get more higher income consumers, under their umbrella, right? And so they're going to continue to market that. They're going to continue to push that. What they said on the call was that they still don't have their fair share of that third party marketplace aggregator market. And so they're going to continue to spend money there to try to attract higher income consumers. Yeah.
16: And I guess Domino's is not going to be opening up as many new stores as it had hoped or as it was expecting to in this year. What did they say?
8: Yeah, that was probably the biggest red flag on the call, right? Domino's has had strong net unit growth for years, and that's kind of something that investors in Wall Street has banked on year after year. And You know, their commentary about, you know, franchisee profitability dropping and that impacting net unit growth, I don't think was taken very well by the street. And I think that's a big reason why the stock is down so much, right? I think there's some concern now that, you know, number one, they're not going to hit their 125 to 105, 150 U.S. store goal for this year, but that net unit growth as a system may come in lighter next year than investors had expected.
17: And before we let you go, Michael, just a quick roundup of what you think we might expect when Jersey Mike's reports. And I believe this is the first earnings report as a publicly traded company.
8: Yeah, they've reported that this will be the second. Little bit off cycle, so you might have missed it. Yeah, they reported a little bit late. I guess they got the chance to do that since they IPO'd. But, what we are expecting, you know, what we think is unique about this name, which we know is unique about this name, is that it's one of the few fully franchised businesses that are experiencing growth.
17: Oh,
8: like strong growth. We're talking about 8 to 10% net unit growth. We're talking 3 to 4% same store sales growth. We think marketing's gonna, get them same store sales that are better than the street expects.
17: All right, Michael Halen, our senior restaurant and food service analyst on Domino's results that came out this morning, and looking ahead to Jersey Mike's second earnings report as the publicly traded company.
16: I certainly see a lot
17: company.
16: More Jersey Mike's in the neighborhood. They're popping up all over the place.
17: Well, they've got numbers to make and numbers to beat. This is Bloomberg.
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10: ABC News, I'm Sherry Preston. Newly appointed White House Press Secretary Katie Zacharias says President Trump will ask U.S. Ambassador to Greece, Kimberly Guilfoyle, to resign. Guilfoyle has been under scrutiny since reports surfaced that she asked a Trump donor to pay off her $100,000 American Express bill before her confirmation hearings. Pope Leo, it's believed, is undergoing surgery right now to remove a nodule on his lung. ABC's Tom Sufi Burridge with more from Rome.
11: We saw Pope Leo departing the Vatican. He waved at the cameras and then making a short drive across Rome to the city's Gemelli Hospital, where popes receive medical care. And we saw him going in. He looked relaxed. He was smiling, shaking hands with hospital staff.
10: Several Six Flags roller coasters nationwide have been shut down in response to the fatal accident of the Goliath coaster at Six Flags over Georgia. A man thrown from the ride. He was killed. Several others were hurt. This is ABC News.
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2: I think regular listeners are familiar with circular financing, where just as an example, you've got a chip maker, say, that invests in an AI lab, and what that AI lab ends up doing is buying chips from the same chip maker that invested in it, and we go round and around and around. But if you pull back, there is also this circular flow of capital at a more macro level, and this is really what your story is about, Sean. Explain what we have going on here.
18: Yeah, look, we have this huge demand here in the United States for AI chips in particular. Most of those AI chips are coming from places like South Korea and Taiwan. The fact that these AI companies are buying those chips is sending a lot of dollars to those economies, which are building up these huge pools of savings. And those pools of savings are then flowing back in to U.S. markets and U.S. equities markets and U.S. bond markets in particular, and to many of the very same AI companies that are buying these chips in the first place. So macroeconomists talk about global imbalances, right? The imbalance between the savings and the spenders or the investors in the world. And we have global imbalances that are back up near their highest levels in 150 years. They're back up near where they were in the early 2000s before the 2008 crisis. And people are worried about that because historically these global imbalances often lead to crises.
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14: Tucker, the Bloomberg Newsroom with this Bloomberg Business Flash. Let's start off with AI-related stuff because it's still kind of wobbly. The semiconductor index continues to register weakness, and that's putting pressure on the overall market with earnings season underway and the bank results. This is the Philadelphia Stock Exchange, the semiconductor index, down 1.7%. It's down close to 18% since its June high. And with the KBW Bank Index in correction, Seema Shah at Principal Global Investors says, you know what, bank stocks might be a buy here.
20: We do think that looking ahead, provided the yield curve starts to re-steepen, this should actually be a good time to get exposure, given particularly the weakness that we've seen in recent months.
14: JPMorgan Chase, Citigroup, Wells Fargo setting a fresh record in the third quarter for how much they earn from lending. And that's because customers continue to borrow, even as interest rates increase. JPMorgan Chase up 0.4%. Citigroup down 1.7%. Also, Goldman right now 1% higher. We did get to economic data out this morning with the lending. Customers continue to borrow even as interest rate increased. The sales of U.S. existing homes rose in September for the first time in 4 months. An annualized rate of 3.99 million homes. But it could be short-lived as those mortgage rates rise. Right now, the NASDAQ is down 10 points. The S&P 500 down 2. The Dow Jones Industrial Average, 15 points lower. By the way, the median sales price of a home from a year ago, It has risen. It's up to $417,500.
16: But I wonder if that's going to start to change with interest rates where they are now. That, you know, homeowners have to start making some concessions.
17: And that's what people are waiting for, yeah.
14: Yeah, I'll never do it. Concessions.
16: You're staying put there. You put too much into your house to move now.
14: I'm not. You know, the kids, their financial plan is for me to die. So we check the markets for you all day long. Okay. Not going to happen right here on Bloomberg Radio.
17: I'm John Tucker. Not going to happen.
14: That's your Bloomberg Business Flash.
16: He's just going to be ticking
14: forever. You sound skeptical.
17: No, we don't want it to happen. John Tucker, thank you so much. John Tucker with our Bloomberg Business Flash. This is Bloomberg Intelligence with Alexis Christophorus and Scarlett Fu. And John talked about the wobbliness in the AI industry. A lot of that comes down to the reports of hacking incidents, hacking outside systems, and the responses from some of the big AI labs to these hacking incidents. Gautam Mukunda is a lecturer at Yale School of Management. He's also a Bloomberg Opinion contributor, and he's been writing about this. And his takeaway is that the AI industry is not ready for the coming crisis or crises, if you want to pluralize that. Is that word pluralized?
16: I'm going to go with it.
17: Make it plural. In any case, Gautam joins us now. Gautam, talk a little bit about your thesis here about how the AI industry, based on what you've seen so far, is really not digging itself a hole, but is not helping itself.
0: Yeah, no, I think digging itself a hole in some ways is a fair analogy. What Axios reported was that a bunch of very senior people in the AI industry expect that in this next 6 to 12 months, there will be an AI-enabled disaster. And the model they're talking about is like the internet going down, power going down, people losing access to basic necessities. And the response of the industry apparently has been to sort of reach out to Congress to try and educate them to manage the backlash after this happens. That's just about the worst possible response that they can have, right? So you can argue that the threat may be exaggerated. And I think that there is a real problem where people in the AI industry know a lot about AI, but very little about anything else. And so whether the cybersecurity threat actually is as bad as they make it out to be is a great question to ask. But if it really is getting worse the way they think it is, going around and saying, well, what we need to do is make it get better at lobbying is just about the worst possible response.
16: Are they all lobbying? Are there some companies here that have not put any money into these upcoming races?
0: So everybody's lobbying. They're just lobbying in different ways, okay. Right? So people, OpenAI says that they don't have, they're not giving any money to super PACs, which, okay. But Greg Brockman, the number two person at OpenAI, has given enormous amounts of money in donations, both to super PACs and directly to President Trump, things like that. So there's no lack there. And Anthropic has been very, very open on the other side. They're actually lobbying for regulation, right? They genuinely are really, really concerned about this. I don't think it's just a marketing strategy on their part. The fear on their from inside Anthropic is very real. And they are trying to lean in and say, we need regulation and we need it now.
17: You make a comparison to what the banks did in the past, but you say it's very different because banks are a bigger part of the U.S. economy in a way that the AI industry, at least for now, isn't. Just walk us through the comparison.
0: Yeah, so the financial market, the financial sector is the most powerful interest group in the United States, right? It is so powerful that in Washington, it's referred to as the blob, just this incredible roster of money and jobs and sort of an influence that almost cannot be.

0: like in terms of jobs, not even 1% of the financial sector. And even if you roll in the rest of tech, it doesn't have that kind of heft. It doesn't have that kind of influence. So it's betting that, somebody used our tools to take down power for Detroit, and we'll be able to lobby the Congress to not crack down afterwards, that's just never going to happen.
1: Is there, what about self-policing, and what are these companies doing with regards to that? If they're raising the red flag and saying, listen, it's not a question of if, but when, something horrific happens and the crisis comes, what are they themselves doing in-house or together as an industry?
0: So it's not that they're doing nothing, right? Some of the companies have started to erect guardrails. Some of, OpenAI just said that they were not rolling out their newest model because they're worried about the security implications involved with it. You can, there are lots of questions as to whether that's the real reason or it's just because they don't have they don't have the money to service it. There are lots of possibilities. But let's take them at their word. They are doing these things. The problem is that once they have a model out there, it's relatively easy for other actors to distill it and create open weights models that have almost the same level of capabilities, but don't have the same level of safeguards. So once something's out there, it's out there, and it's really much more difficult to control. So if they're going to keep doing this, right? If they're going to keep allowing these models to, if they're going to keep pushing out models that have more and more capabilities, and then say we have safeguards that can be stripped away by other actors, I don't think other people are going to take their argument that, well, we tried to make things safe very seriously, especially for an industry that the public already really dislikes.
2: The industry, the public already dislikes this industry and is worried about it taking their jobs. I mean, what can the AI industry do, these AI labs do to kind of make amends with the public overall? I mean, right now they're lobbying politicians before the midterm elections, and that will likely continue in the background after the elections. But what can they do, in terms of just being more visible to the public and being more accountable to the public?
0: So I think there are a few things. One is the lobbying needs to become, lobbying is a perfectly legitimate function for a company. There's nothing wrong with lobbying the government. But when it's so nakedly, it's like this, the naked contrast between putting huge amounts of resources behind don't regulating us and at the same time going around saying we're incredibly dangerous, that's got to stop, right? So that it's so obviously hypocritical that and even if you don't pay a lot of attention to politics, you can smell a rat. The second layer here is they got to be prepared for the fact that the people that large chunks of the industry, not Anthropic, but other parts of the industry, have put huge resources behind, the Trump administration and its closest allies, it looks like they're going to get slaughtered in this election. And so they have made enemies of the winning side while they've allied with the losing side. That's not a great strategy, at least in the next presidential administration as well. They really, really need to rethink that. And but in terms of the public, really sort of trying to say, how do we benefit the public instead of trying to run roughshod over it would be a great change of an approach.
2: All right, Gautam, really appreciate your joining us today. Gautam Mukunda is lecturer at Yale School of Management. He is also a Bloomberg opinion contributor on his latest opinion column. 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Good morning, everyone.
3: Now, your 3-day weather forecast on Bloomberg 99.1.
4: Sunshine and probably about 80 to 85 this afternoon, putting us well above normal for this time of year. Clear skies and 65 tonight. It's mostly sunny and very close to 85 tomorrow afternoon. Clouds tomorrow night, the chance for a shower, lows near 65. Turning cooler by Thursday with clouds and scattered showers and a high of 65 to 70. I'm Rob Carolyn with your 3-day forecast on Bloomberg 99.1.
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9: This is Bloomberg Intelligence. Alexis Christophorus and Scarlett Fu here with you as Paul Sweeney is off. He is actually in Europe, and I wonder if he's doing any shopping.
10: Oh, I have a feeling the person he's with is doing some shopping.
9: Certainly, he can enjoy the strong dollar versus the euro, because that's been a theme here as political concerns drive that euro weaker. The reason we're talking about shopping and in Europe is because LVMH has come out with results. This is the French luxury giant, LVMH Moet Hennessy Louis Vuitton. It's a mouthful. And their results kind of give us a sense of what the Chinese consumer is doing and what especially consumers who are visiting Europe are doing with their purchases as well. Deb Aiken is our Bloomberg Intelligence luxury goods analyst, and she joins us now from London. Deb, what did LVMH's latest results tell us?
11: Hi. We had the third quarter sales figure, the first report, and they'll be joined by a raft of a dozen companies over the next couple of weeks. The big takeaway from a positive stance is that the US is robust. We saw growth of 5%, Europe 4%, Japan 6%. The area that isn't is Asia ex-Japan, where China has continued on the back of the macro environment to trend down. So we actually saw a mid-teens decline in China overall, which brought Asia ex-Japan down to minus 5%. And what we're seeing there is more price cyclicality, really locals and newness fighting over traditional styles. We ran surveys actually as a department through August, and there's a lot of detail on terminal on which brands, which bags, which categories are doing best. And there was a noticeable shift towards more affordable product. Whereas for Louis Vuitton, for example, they would hold and say, you know, we're in this for the long term. Our product is worth, our design is worth what it is. And we're doing so much more to stimulate the economy, to make good and to do well with the local shopper. And I think that that will be something that will feed through this earnings season as we progress over the next couple of weeks out of China.
10: Deb, I'm just looking at the brands that fall under LVMH. There are 75 luxury brands divided into six core business categories. One of them, of course, being fashion and leather, but they've also got perfume and cosmetics, wines and spirits. Don't mean to catch you off guard, but was there anything in there that was showing real promise or strength in this latest report?
11: Yeah, absolutely. And really, outside of fashion and leather, the big thing on fashion and leather is that it has a big exposure to China. So and a lot of volume from the Louis Vuitton bag. So if the Louis Vuitton volume is down on the bag category, it's going to hit fashion and leather overall. But aside from that, yes, if we look across the board, you know, we can see wines and spirits. So it's been for the last couple of quarters improving gradually, and that was up 6%. So we're starting to see some good numbers come through. Sell out and sell in equal. So we should see some more growth coming forward there. Perfume and cosmetics, I kind of feel with the LVMH group, also with Hermes and others, they don't do it as well as a L'Oreal. So perfume and cosmetics up 1%. And I think that this is more, there's more that these companies can do. And I think that they will be able to do once their bigger market categories have firmed themselves up a bit. Watches and jewellery up 6%. We've seen jewellery has been strong across the board for so many of these categories, including Kering jewellery, for example, where new companies, Gucci and others, are going into this category and are enjoying the huge success that Richemont with brands like Cartier, Van Cleef and Arpels and others have enjoyed. So, for example, under the LVMH group, Bulgari is a big brand, and the acquired Tiffany brand, which is doing more and more to upscale and doing very well on the back of that. And then their selective retailing, the one big area under there that you will know very well, Sephora.
9: Right.
11: So selective retail growth is 8% within that division, within that area. And also duty-free stores where they pulled away from some parts of China with disposals. So that's evened out for them there. So everywhere except for fashion and leather goods was a positive score, and that gave them 1% overall, because actually fashion and leather goods is their biggest category by far.
9: Deb, very quickly, the wobbliness in China means that overall LVMH and other brands will need to rely more on the U.S. Can the U.S. make up for the Chinese market?
11: The big thing on China over the last couple of years is that we've seen double-digit decline. And actually, I made some presentations in September where I actually think we get about 6% growth coming solidly the next few years from the, you know, the K-wealth positive curve, the impact out of the US. I see the US shifting from 26 to around about 30-31% of the market overall. Meanwhile, on my estimates, China and Chinese cluster shoppers across the greater region, pre-COVID used to be about a third of sales, including when traveling, and I think they're only just over 20% now. So right. In answer to that, yes, with the US solid, with Europe robust, and other key emerging markets growing, I think there's still a way forward for the luxury market until China can gradually improve and they can work their products directly for the Chinese market as a group.
9: Deborah Aiken of Bloomberg Intelligence, our luxury goods analyst, joining us on LVMH's latest results. Thank you so much. Really appreciate it. As we head to the second hour of Bloomberg Intelligence, we are looking at stocks all in the red, but not doing a whole lot in terms of the scope of the moves. But we do have modest declines for the S&P, the Dow, and the NASDAQ. And yields in the bond market, they are mixed as well. This is Bloomberg Intelligence on Bloomberg Radio.
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9: Good Tuesday morning from the Bloomberg Interactive Broker Studio in Midtown Manhattan. This is Bloomberg Intelligence. We're streaming live on YouTube as well. Alexis Christophorus, Scarlett Fu, and John Tucker here with you in this second hour of the program. We're going to check in with our Mike McGlone. He's our senior commodity strategist here at Bloomberg Intelligence for the latest on oil. We're not getting a really clean read on oil this morning with Brent holding at around 106 a barrel and WTI at just under $94 a barrel. United Health, the big insurance company, raised its 2026 profit view. So we're going to check in with John Tozzi, our Bloomberg deputy team leader, to talk about that company and the outlook for the health insurers overall. Cheryl Pate is a senior portfolio manager at Angel Oak Capital Advisors. She's got her views on the bank earnings that we got today, especially as those big banks get ready to sell debt as well following their earnings report. She's an investor in some of the bank debt too. Geetha Ranganathan is our analyst on U.S. media. Netflix is the next up to report. And of course, Netflix kind of kicks things off for big tech. If you consider Netflix a tech company, it sort of is, right?
10: I think that you can make a fair argument for that. Yeah. They also came out today and said they now have the rights to the men's FIFA World Cup in 2030 in Spain.
9: Oh,
10: so
9: there you
10: they're
9: go.
10: Again, continuing that push into live sports.
9: And spending a lot for that as well. So Geetha has some thoughts on all of that. But before we get to any of it, let's check in with our John Tucker for our Bloomberg Business Flash.
16: All right, major stock average, Scarlett, lowered a little change. S&P 500 right now is down just about 10 points. Healthcare, the worst performing major industry group in the index. That's home to Johnson & Johnson, down 5%. They reported another quarter of anemic sales in medical technology division. And a sell-off in chipmakers seems to be deepening on concerns about the sustainability of the AI trade. Three of the biggest banks in the U.S. setting a fresh record in the third quarter for how much they earned from lending. And as the earnings season kicks in, Julian Emanuel at Evercore ISI says, you know what, artificial intelligence continues to steal the spotlight.
17: Yes, there is a difference in this bull market, which turns 4 years old this morning. Typically, you want to see financials be outperformers in the healthiest of bull markets. But again, the AI trade has been so dominant.
16: S&P 500 down 10 points, 77.96. The Nasdaq Composite Index down almost 60 points, down 0.2%. And the Dow, 57 points lower. That is down 0.1%. Well, speaking of AI, the vast majority of parents, like 81%, use AI for parenting support. Oh. And there's this survey from the Lurie Children's Hospital of Chicago finds that a third of parents admit to following AI-generated guidance for their kids instead of relying on their own instincts.
10: I don't know if I like that all that much.
9: Well, it's a second opinion, if nothing else.
10: Okay. All right.
9: Maybe of like the most conventional responses you can give, but, you know, it's a second opinion.
10: For guidance, for a little guidance.
16: I could have used guidance on the first diaper change.
10: There was no AI when around.
9: Yeah.
10: No
9: YouTube back then.
16: Wasn't expecting that one. We check the markets and other stuff for you right here on Bloomberg Radio. I'm John Tucker. That's your Bloomberg Business Flash. Scarlett, Alexis.
9: All right. Thank you so much, John Tucker, with our Bloomberg Business Flash. Let's take a look at some stocks on the move this Tuesday morning. I'm Scarlett Fu with Alexis Christophers, and we're joined by Anne Guillen, Bloomberg earnings reporter. Anne, what are you looking at?
18: I am looking at J&J this morning, Johnson & Johnson. Shares are down more than 5% right now. They're on track for the biggest decline since April 2025. That's after those disappointing medical technology sales this morning, partially due to the conflict in the Middle East. And they also said they're now leaning towards spinning off rather than trying to sell their orthopedics business. And Bloomberg reported earlier that Apollo was in talks to buy that division for as much as $20 billion. So now looking like that's maybe not going to come to pass, and more likely that J&J will try to spin that division off.
10: But I guess they are seeing some good results with some new cancer drugs.
18: Yes, they are. The pharmaceutical business is still doing well, especially off the back of those newer drugs.
10: Okay, now we were talking about it earlier in the show, really talking about it all morning long. Domino's under pressure here. I see it's down about 3.5% right now. I thought these new menu items might be the answer for Domino's.
18: I know. Domino's, they're caught in a really interesting spot right now. Their new CEO said this morning they are trying to grow order count as much as possible to get people in the habit of dining there, ordering from there more frequently, so that when they do feel like they have a little bit more to spend, they're already in the habit of eating at Domino's. But yes, they launched this new personal size pizza last quarter, and so it's a bit of a catch 22. It gets people ordering, but it's not obviously a full price pizza. So, yeah,
10: which is what we were talking about earlier with our retail analyst, our restaurant analyst, I should say, is that they introduced this pizza, but at a markdown.
18: Right.
10: And Wall Street doesn't like that.
18: Right. Exactly. So those same store sales are still not really growing at all. And so Domino's is certainly the biggest player in this category, but again, not a whole lot of growth there. So Wall Street certainly not very impressed by that.
9: All right. And last stock on your radar?
18: Last stock, another consumer name, which is VF, ticker VFC. That is the parent company of brands like Vans and the North Face. That was up almost 7% this morning, and that was after a new survey from Piper Sandler. They interview teens twice a year about their shopping habits, their favorite brands, and Vans actually held up its spot on the list of favorite brands for teen boys, which caused one of Piper Sandler's analysts to upgrade the stock. Got another upgrade from Truist this morning, citing social media traction that seems to be improving and struggles at other brands. That maybe is a shot at brands like Nike that could give VF and some of their brands a chance to take more shelf space.
9: I remember when Vans was just like a California West Coast brand thing.
10: Right.
9: And you couldn't really find it in New York.
10: Yeah. No, that's definitely changed. Also, stores like... I guess Paxson is here now.
18: Mm-hmm. Mm-hmm. Yeah.
10: Is it Zumiez is here? So all these like sort of West Coast sort of surfer places.
9: Yeah.
10: Have
9: yeah. Style stores.
10: Have established themselves here in the city.
18: Yeah. All the Gen Z and Gen Alpha shoppers, the 90s are back. So they're
9: and
18: all
9: your
18: buying
9: three
18: Vans.
9: Names reflect that, right?
18: Yeah.
9: J&J, Domino's, and Vans, VFC.
18: Yeah.
9: All right. Anne, thank you so much that. Flashback, that nostalgia trip
10: to the 90s.
9: That's right. Anne Guillen is our Bloomberg earnings reporter. And for more conversations like this, subscribe to our Stock Movers Reports. 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
10: You know what we're not talking a lot about is sort of oil. It's in the background.
9: Yeah.
10: It's still hanging out at like crude is still at around 106 a barrel. WTI around $100 a barrel. We just cannot seem to, meaningfully move off of these levels. What is going on? Let's check in with Mike McGlone, senior commodity strategist, joining us from Bloomberg's office there in Miami. Good to see you, Mike. So just broad question to you. What's going on right now with oil and why does it seem to be status quo? Nothing's really moving the needle either way.
19: Well, the bottom line right now is we have about 3 weeks from the elections. Iran still has some offensive capabilities. That was not supposed to happen when Mr. Trump first started this war in February. But they still do, and they know they can influence this election by hitting hard. So every day that goes by, I notice this on the chats and in the energy market, we fully expect Iran to keep lashing out, like the example of Mr. Trump hitting a beehive and the bees squirming, at least until the midterms, because he's really influencing opinion. Right now, midterms are becoming much about the war, much about high energy and food prices, and Iran has the ability to influence it. If they can push the normal tilt back away from the party in power, that'll help their chances maybe to pull out, for the U.S. to pull out as we get past midterms. But the key thing is we're probably going to see a pretty significant collapse in energy prices as we head towards year end. We're seeing very weak prices in natural gas. And if we have a little bit of volatility in the stock market, as we mentioned, the bottom was 4 years ago on this day. If we have a little bit of peak there, that'll pressure everything lower.
9: In the meantime, we have heard the president announcing a number of different measures to yeah. kind of bring oil prices down, including a diesel deal with Russia and a so-called energy ceasefire between Moscow and Kyiv. Does pricing in the oil markets reflect any of this?
19: Not really, Scarlett. The sense I'm getting from the people in the business and the IB chats and energy is two words, desperate delusion, because they're very much delusional. I mean, Russia can't really export more diesel than they already do, and it would enhance their war efforts. The U.S. is probably the largest exporter of diesel right now. And the number one issue is the conflicts in the Gulf and Ukraine. So those things need to be resolved. It's just a matter of time. In the meantime, what it's doing is it's pressuring, it's increasing that demand destruction, increasing the supply of the U.S., and it's also raising bond yields. We have the 5-year note yield right now. If it ends a year here around 5%, it's the highest since 1999. At the same time, the Fed's hiking. So this is probably the short-term part of the bell curve, and what it's going to really make things happen is make typically what happens is high yield and high price cures might accelerate from these levels.
10: I want to move and talk about heating oil for a moment because I'm looking at a year-to-date yeah. number here. Oh, my gosh, up 129% yeah. year-to-date. I mean, what are consumers in for? We're already paying so much more at the gas pump. What's it going to cost us, to heat our homes?
19: I appreciate that, Alexis. The average heating bill in the Northeast for heating oil last year was closer to maybe just around $3,000. This year it's going to be closer to $5,000. So consumers have to tighten their belts. They're going to have to turn the heat down a little bit. But I also like to overlay heating oil with corn. They both look like they peaked around 5, along with that 5% yield in the 5-year. So what this is doing, it's going to create that demand destruction, bring on more supply, but it's going to be hard for consumers in the winter. And right now, most of us are priced for maybe a warmer than normal winter after two really cold winters, which is probably happening. But the big issue is in Europe. Their natural gas levels are way below most normal inventories for this time of year. In our country, we're 2% above the average natural gas storage for this year, and where that's showing up. But heating oil is a problem in the Northeast. The key thing, what's it going to do? It's going to hurt consumers, and it's not going to help sentiment as we head towards the polls.
9: All right. Really putting it to us straight. Mike McGlone, senior commodity strategist for Bloomberg Intelligence on oil and, of course, the refined products like diesel, like heating oil, and the pain that'll cause a lot of people, especially as they stay elevated. Let's move on to earnings season, because it's not just the big banks that reported, but United Health, the biggest health insurer in the country, reported results. It had a pretty brutal 2025, and perhaps things are looking up in 2026. John Tozzi joins us now in studio. He's our Bloomberg deputy team leader covering the U.S. healthcare industry, and he has more on this. So how should we think about how representative United Health is of the challenges that the health insurance companies face overall?
20: Yeah, I mean, we'll see when the rest of them report earnings later this quarter. United Health is first out of the gate. They had earnings above analyst expectations, pretty positive quarter for them all around. They raised their guidance for the year.
10: What were some of the, I guess, strong spots? Talk to us about maybe membership. I mean, what does that look like for United Healthcare?
20: Yeah, so membership is, and this has been signaled all year, membership is declining. One of the things that, you know, so just to back up a little bit, they had a pretty disastrous 2025, as you noted. A huge chunk of their earnings disappeared. One of the things they did in response was cut back membership. They withdrew in their Medicare plans from a number of markets. I think they lost about, they said this morning, not quite a million members in Medicare this year. So, but part of that is to prioritize profitability over growth. That's something we're hearing from a lot of their competitors. And that's still playing out.
9: So, as United has reduced the number of members it covers, who's picking up the slack? Who's gaining market share?
20: Yeah, I mean, that's a good question. And we're just kind of going into the Medicare Advantage open enrollment season. That starts October 15th for people choosing plans for next year. We'll see who is growing and who is shrinking. Across the publicly traded insurance companies, the trend has been to favor margin over growth. So a number of them are cutting members and, prioritizing profits.
10: What about their exposure to Medicare Advantage? That's the private, the private version
20: private
10: of Medicare.
20: Private version of Medicare, yep. Yeah, so, Medicare Advantage was sort of the center of United Health Group's business for a number of years. It was their biggest insurance segment. It was also a huge focus for their Optum Health Services business, primary care clinics that they owned across the country, largely designed to serve Medicare Advantage members, their own, and also members of other plans like Humana's. That business has gotten tougher in the past few years as the federal government has changed its payment policies. A lot of the struggles that United and some of its peers faced last year can be traced to those payment changes. So the industry has been in a little bit of a reset moment, and they are trying to figure out their strategy going forward.
9: John, you mentioned a couple of times prioritizing margins over growth. Sure. What does that mean in terms of a growth catalyst then for United Health? At some point, they're going to want to look to grow their profits again and increase the number of members that they do include. What's that catalyst going
20: to
9: be?
20: Yeah, and so to be clear, they are saying that earnings per share is set to grow. They sort of gave an early look at 2027 and said their kind of initial view for next year is potentially ahead of the Wall Street consensus right now. So, you know, positive remarks from them on the kind of per share earnings metric, you know, but yeah, in terms of like the overall growth of the business, you know, you can grow or you can grow EPS even as you're losing members, right? So I think it is a bigger question for not just United, but for the whole industry is, you know, are the sort of pieces aligned, both the payment policies and kind of the, you know, the products they're offering to kind of sustainably grow membership and their insurance plans while growing profits.
10: And I guess they were pretty optimistic. I'm just reading through this article here on strong sales in insurance and pharma benefit management. Is that where they're looking for, I guess, a bright spot in 2027?
20: Yeah, I mean, so United, like several of its peers, has a pharmacy benefit manager. Theirs is called OptumRx. You know, it's a powerhouse, one of the big three PBMs where they help employers and other insurers manage their drug spend. You know, that's been a consistent profit driver. For them, they kind of made comments about strong sales in that business going into 2027. So that's not typically a huge growth business in terms of, you know, fast percentage change growth, but it is a reliable source of profits.
9: All right, John, really appreciate your joining us today. John Tozzi is our deputy team leader of U.S. healthcare for us here at Bloomberg News. United Health shares down 0.5%, and this marks the second straight day of declines and the fifth decline in 6 days. So that gives you kind of a sense of the recent price trends here, especially after a pretty dismal 2025. This is Bloomberg Intelligence on Bloomberg Radio. We're looking at weakness in equities, Alexis, with the S&P and the NASDAQ each down about 0.1% to 0.2%.
10: Also, this news just breaking, Kimberly Guilfoyle says her time as ambassador to Greece has come to an end. She's tweeting that out on X just moments ago. This is Bloomberg.
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28: Cities are growing, but are they getting smarter? I'm Jacob Greaves, host of Economy of Scale, a series exploring growth in key global sectors. And in this episode, we're diving into how innovation is being hardwired into urban development. Rohit Kumar from Siemens Advanta has this to say.
29: Essentially, AI will allow in the smart city space to compress a lot of things. The speed will change.
28: Dubai is one city embracing such technology as a growth engine and has also seen its population surge by a third in just 5 years. Dr. Stefania Tapias from engineering consultancy WSP says,
30: and I think Dubai has learned a lot from a sudden increase in population, which doesn't happen everywhere in the world. And I think they reacted very well to it. They have a long-term urban planning vision, which again doesn't happen everywhere in the world.
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2: Now, your three-day weather forecast on Bloomberg 99.1.
3: Sunny and warm this afternoon. Our temperatures between 80 and 85. Tonight, skies are clear. It stays mild. Overnight lows are near 65. Tomorrow, more sunshine. Warm once again. Highs tomorrow, right at 85. Clouds tomorrow night. There's the chance for a shower, 65. Scattered showers, cooler Thursday, high 65 to 70. I'm Rob Carroll, and with your three-day forecast on Bloomberg 99.1.
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16: And I'm John Tucker, the Bloomberg Newsroom, with this Bloomberg Business Flash. Earnings results seem to be taking a backseat to wider worries over the AI trade. The related semiconductor index, the SOX, down 1.9%. They have earnings for the banks they started. Goldman Sachs delivering a profit, blowing past analysts' expectations. It's up right now, but paired some of the earlier gains. And at the country's biggest bank, JP Morgan Chase, the CEO there, Jamie Dimon, highlighting what he called elevated asset prices as one of the potential risks for the economy. JP Morgan Chase, after their results right now, 1.2% higher. Overall, the S&P 500 down 11 points, the Nasdaq Composite Index down 60 points, and the Dow Jones Industrial Average down 75 points right now, down about 0.2%. Apple introducing a new device called the HomeView. They're framing the HomeView as the ideal showcase for Siri. It has a built-in camera. It can instantly recognize up to six different users. $299 going to be available starting November 13th. Here's one for you. According to the Federal Aviation Administration, SpaceX is proposing to perform as many as 456 launches and 912 landings at its Texas facility every year. Elon Musk has been pretty open about the company's intention to launch Starship as rapidly as possible in the future. He said that in less than a decade, this vehicle will be able to launch more than once every hour. Can you imagine living next to this place? Like, yikes.
9: I know.
16: You know, I like to stargaze, you know. And when I stargaze, I haven't even had any wine or anything like that. The number of satellites going across the sky, you know, light pollution, you want to call it, it's just remarkable in the past few years.
9: Did you count them?
16: There are a lot, so much so that it's just like...
9: You stopped counting.
16: Well, it interrupts, you know, what you're trying to do, like, yeah, you know, look at Jupiter or whatever.
9: Oh, I'm sorry, John. What a bummer.
16: That's it?
10: Light pollution? Is that what they call it?
16: That's what I call it. Okay. It's space junk pollution, all sorts of... It's ruining my view. Anyway.
10: All right, we'll let Elon Musk know.
16: I think I'm just being dismissed by Alexis. We check the markets and other stuff for you right here on Bloomberg Radio. I'm John Tucker. That's your Bloomberg Business Flash, Alexis and Scarlett.
9: All right. Thank you so much, John Tucker. This is Bloomberg Intelligence. We are streaming live on YouTube. Alexis Christophorus and Scarlett Fu here with you for the second hour of the program. And when it comes to the bank earnings, there are a lot of things to keep track of. Certainly the higher interest rates, higher bond yields, and what impact that has had on the banks' their profitability, especially when it comes to making loans, and also what the volatility in the markets has meant for their capital markets business, their trading revenue from equities, as well as fixed income commodities and currencies. Cheryl Pate is a senior portfolio manager at Angel Oak Capital Advisors, and she joins us now from Atlanta. She does invest in the big bank companies, and Cheryl, you said one of the key themes that investors will be focused on is the impact of higher for longer rates. What kind of impact did you see on the four banks that did report this morning?
5: Yeah, I think that is certainly one of the key impacts that we're looking at. And it manifests in, I think, a couple different ways. Clearly, the banks tend to be asset sensitive, meaning that their lending portfolios reprice faster than their deposits, meaning that you see some NIM expansion in a higher for longer rate environment. On the flip side of that, things that we're watching is, you know, the pace of rate increases and the absolute level in an extended period could impact credit costs overall. We're not seeing that yet. Given what we expect for rising rates for here, I think we are okay from an asset quality perspective, and that NIM expansion outweighs potential impacts on the credit side. And the final thing that we would be looking at is the impact on AOCI from the securities portfolio.
10: Any big surprises for you from at least the four big banks that kicked off banks earnings today? Now we're going to get Bank of America and Morgan Stanley tomorrow, but of the four that reported today, any big surprises for you?
5: I think when we look at third quarter earnings, typically, I think it tends to be a little bit of a softer quarter. We were expecting the third quarter this year to sort of be in that position of really a lack of catalysts to drive stocks much higher from here. I think when we look at the impact on capital markets, it was expected to be a bit softer quarter, given relative strength in the second and first quarter, certainly. And we've seen that on the fixed income side. Equity results, I think, have been a little bit stronger than anticipated. And the pipelines continue to look robust going forward. So I'd say fixed income has been a little bit weaker, not unexpected. I think, you know, positives that we take away was JP Morgan putting out their preliminary 2027 NII guidance that was ahead of consensus. And then on the credit side, Citi guiding to the low end of the range on their credit card losses, I think, were the two positives we take away so far.
9: I mentioned that you are an investor in banks, bank stocks, as well as bank debt. And what we saw heading into this earnings season is the KBW Bank Index in correction mode, down 12% from its August peak. So what does the recent decline in this group say about the valuations right now and what kind of value they do offer?
5: Yeah, I mean, I think this is an attractive entry point into the banking sector. We saw really strong performance ahead of, you know, really sort of mid-September and the rate hike coming in and the impact on the bond market. I think, you know, some fear around AOCI marks. I don't think we're anywhere near the same camp as what we saw in 2022, 2023, when rates moved significantly higher. So I think the valuation is attractive here. Continue to be some AI headwinds potentially impacting the group as well, too. I think, you know, we think about that from two different perspectives. One, the impact of capital markets and investment banking revenues, which should be a multi-year tailwind to the sector. And then some concern on, you know, deposit costs with agentic AI. We think that's a little bit overblown. I think there's been a lot of optimizing behavior that's happened from consumers in the 2022-2023 time period. But also, you know, I think it's important to, you know, think about the relative value to customers that bank deposit accounts provide.
10: Sherilyn, in the 30 seconds we have left, outside of banking, outside of the AI trade, what do you like right now?
5: We're generally focused mostly on the banking sector as our key overweight. When I look across financials, we also see some value in insurance names as well. But our key overweight today is the banks.
9: All right. Good stuff. Really appreciate your joining us today. Cheryl Pate, Senior Portfolio Manager at Angel Oak Capital Advisors, joining us from Atlanta. Now, Federal Reserve Governor Chris Waller said that the surge in long-term Treasury yields is helping to curb demand in interest rate-sensitive sectors, such as housing and automobiles. In a conversation with Bloomberg's Saleha Mohsen at the Bloomberg New Economy Forum, Waller said that higher yields are doing a little bit of the work of tighter monetary policy, although that isn't the Fed's intention.
6: Yeah, I mean, the whole build-out, obviously, if you're building out several trillion dollars of investment in AI and you have to buy all that stuff and your demand is perfectly inelastic, you'll pay whatever price if you're one of the hyperscalers. You're going to bid up the price of all semiconductors of all type, and that's going to spill over to anybody else who uses those products. And that's what we're starting to see in the U.S. We're starting to see AI having a spreading out of inflation because it's just increasing demand for everything else. Now, down the road, when this stuff is done and they've kind of built it out, that kind of demand pressure goes away, and then you hopefully will start seeing all the supply effects, which means we can produce more output faster and at a lower price. So it's one of these two-stage things. Demand is going to be, especially the size of the investment. I mean, this is shocking how much is being spent on this compared to any other point in history. And so you're going to see these price pressures early on. How long are they going to last? It could last anywhere from 2 to 3 years, given how much they've committed already to spend out in the future. Now, if all that falls off, if suddenly there's a pullback or you can't meet this build out, you can't do it, that'll put a check on prices. But the benefits on inflation down the road are, they're down the road as far as I'm concerned. They're still a few years out.
7: A few years off. Is there any chance that the inflation that's stemming from the AI build out could be embedded in the economy for a longer time?
6: Yeah, I mean, like I said, it's very specific what it is. It's not like a broad-based effect. It spills over into a smaller set of goods than other things. So, and we know that at some point this huge build-out and huge demand is going to, I won't say completely come to an end, but it's going to taper off a lot.
7: Well, let's talk about the AI build-out. There is still a lot of investment that's coming through. A lot of that is being issued in corporate debt. We're seeing a lot of financing to help with the AI build out. And of course, that debt is sensitive to U.S. treasuries. And we've seen yields skyrocket. Global yields are high. Can you talk through a little bit about what you see in U.S. yields, whether that could be longer term, and how much of the global higher yield picture has to do with the narrative in the U.S. and what's separate?
6: Yeah, I mean, everybody's suddenly paying attention to high yields. And when you look at it, it's not yields have gone up because there's expected higher future inflation. That doesn't show up. Inflation expectations are well anchored. So all of the buildup is not coming from an inflation premium. That's not where it's coming from. So it is a factor of real growth. If you have real growth and real productivity and these investments are going to pay off, you're willing to pay more in terms of your interest cost. And people know that and they'll ask for it. So real growth has an effect on these real yields. Now, on top of that, you have general fiscal concerns around the world. All governments are kind of sitting here now, not at least in the advanced countries, not such a great state. And we're seeing that in France right now. So some of this is just driving up yields in some countries that aren't necessarily related to the U.S. or maybe some other countries. And then the competition from AI is a serious concern.
9: That was Fed Governor Chris Waller speaking with our Saleha Mohsen at the Bloomberg New Economy Forum. Let's go now to Washington, where President Trump is taking some questions.
8: There between the two of them. They both want it to end. They don't know how to get there. We're going to get them there.
11: And can I ask you, there's some Republicans in the Senate who are upset about this diesel deal. Has somebody told you that Russia's not just going to take this diesel money and use it to buy bombs?
8: No, nobody's told me anything. That's a diesel deal, not for us. That's being released into the world. That's not being released to us. That's a diesel deal that's going to be released into the world for the world market, because the world market suffered with high prices. And when you knock out diesel refineries, that's not a great thing. But they're not releasing that to us, they're releasing it to the entire world.
11: Are you worried about that? Are you worried about that?
12: Mr. President, have you decided on the live streaming of Nadal Hassan? Have you decided on that? Are you concerned?
8: We're looking at it.
12: Yeah, but are you concerned?
11: Mr. President, are you concerned about the propaganda?
12: Not all.
13: Oscar Delgado, the criminal illegal alien, and then I heard you had a phone conversation with Mamdani about it. He asked you to release him. Could you tell us about that conversation?
8: We had a very nice conversation. We disagree. This is a very bad actor, and we have to take care of the bad actors because we don't want our people hurt or killed.
14: Mr. President, have you made a decision on striking the Houthis? Mr. President, are you concerned?
8: Who's asking that question?
15: Down here. So, have you made a decision on striking the Houthis?
8: They're behaving very badly.
15: What are you going to do about that?
8: I mean, if I told you I made a decision, that would
14: have been...
8: The Houthis have acted very badly.
14: Mr. President, has Putin broken the ceasefire?
15: Are you asking Turkey to join the rescuers in Yemen?
8: I might do it. He's a great friend of mine, as you know, and I might do that. I have a lot of respect for the president of Turkey. President Erdogan, I think, would do as I ask. I have a lot of respect for
13: him. You endorsed the Israeli elections. Why haven't you endorsed the Israeli elections?
8: We haven't even thought about it. Well, I may be doing something.
13: You've endorsed people in the past.
8: I may be doing something. Yeah, please. You have to speak.
14: Mr. President, are you hopeful?
8: Always Iran.
14: What will be your next step regarding Iran?
8: Iran is a failed country. They have no economy. They have 300% inflation. They have no money. They're not paying their troops. They're not paying anybody. We'll make a decision on Iran.
14: What about the banking fraud?
8: We control the Hormuz Strait, and a lot of oil is coming out of the Hormuz Strait.
14: What about the banking fraud?
8: They're going to pay for it.
14: What is your message to the
8: On what?
15: Saudi Arabia. Did you speak to the Saudi Crown Prince?
8: I did, yeah.
15: And what did you offer him?
8: I can't tell you that. Do you really think I can tell you that? I'd love to tell you, but I'm not going to tell you that. Well, we'll see. They're both a little bit off. But look, you know what? Bottom line, it's going to all work out. You know why? It always does.
11: 3 weeks till the midterm election. Harder for Republicans to keep the House or the Senate?
8: I would say equal. I think, you know, it's, for some reason, when you have a sitting president, no matter how good, nobody's done what I've done. Nobody, not even close. But no matter how good, they seem to be at a big disadvantage. Tremendous disadvantage. But I'm doing a tour right now, and I'm doing rallies. The level of enthusiasm for the Republican Party is way up, not just where I'm doing them. For instance, John Houston, I heard he went up 9 points yesterday. I did the rally for him, and he went up. He's going to be a great senator. John Houston went up 9 points yesterday, Peter. So I'm doing rallies. I'm right now going to Alaska to try and help Dan Sullivan. That's a long way away, and I would only do it if I thought he was good, and he's very good. And so I'm going to Alaska to help Dan Sullivan, and then I'm stopping at numerous places. But I'm doing, on average, a rally a day. Do you think that's easy? It's not. I don't take a position. I think she's a terrible person. I think she's a terrible congresswoman. I don't think she loves our country at all. But I don't take a position.
14: Russia hit six energy sites on yesterday, according to the Ukrainian. What evidence do you have?
8: Well, Ukraine hit many sites the day before.
14: Russia has not broken the ceasefire.
8: I'll let you know about that later, but they're hitting each other. But it'll all come to an end. They both want it to come to an end. They just don't know how to get there. That's all right. It's a deal for the world. It's not a deal for us. It's a way of getting a lot of oil out to the world. It's not a deal with me. It's a deal for the world. And it brought down prices, by the way. The oil deal brought down prices, but that's a world deal. That's not a USA deal.
11: Do you think some of your policies are making it harder for
14: Republicans? About the Turkish leader Erdogan, he said that he spoke to the Turkish
8: deserves it. I don't know. Anybody want to see a great work of art, a great thing of beauty?
0: Absolutely.
8: The helipad, right? The helipad has gotten unbelievable architectural reviews, but that's nothing compared to what's being built right there. You see those cranes? They're the most powerful cranes in the world. They're lifting up massive steel beams. There's one on each side. The red and the yellow. They're lifting up massive steel beams, which is the roof of the ballroom. To me, it's a thing of great beauty. They've wanted it here for 150 years, and now they're getting it. The ballroom will be the greatest anywhere in the world. And it's a military complex also, but the ballroom will be the greatest anywhere in the world. And I think maybe, I know at least Peter agrees with me.
13: When will the ballroom be
8: finished? It's going to be a mess.
13: When will it be finished?
8: I don't know. We're right on, we're a little ahead of schedule, right on budget. We're in good shape. Looks good, man. Look at that stuff, Peter.
13: It's
9: pure. All right, that was President Trump speaking with reporters, talking a little bit, answering questions really about things ranging from the ceasefire, the truce, energy truce, reportedly between Ukraine and Russia, saying he'll let everyone know if Russia has broken the ceasefire. He also, when asked on whether Turkey would join the Yemen response, he says he might ask Turkey to do so, and did mention that he will speak with the Saudi crown prince as well. Let's go for a reset now of the markets and the news with our John Tucker for Bloomberg Business Flash.
16: Huh? Yeah, we're looking at a sell-off in chip makers, and it's putting pressure on the major averages as the Wall Street banks kicked off the earnings season. JP Morgan Chase, Citigroup, Wells Fargo setting fresh records in the third quarter for how much they earn from lending. You have United Health Group raising the profit outlook for the year and reporting a better-than-expected earnings in the third quarter. Some progress there in their turnaround of the largest U.S. healthcare conglomerate. They had a disastrous 2025. United Health shares right now down just about 0.5%. All blow through the banks right now. J.P. Morgan Chase up 0.9%. Goldman Sachs, after their results, up 0.9%. Citigroup selling off down 2.5% right now. The KBW Bank Index, that is down 0.6%. That continues in correction territory. And the Philadelphia Semiconductor Index, the SOX, that's down 2.4%. That continues its run in correction territory. Earlier, listening to the Fed's Chris Waller on yields, with bond yields elevated across the world, Paul Donovan at UBS says he's not all that concerned.
17: And I don't think we're near a crowding out situation. I'm very, very skeptical about this. Remember, whilst debt levels are higher than they have been, they're nowhere near record highs relative to GDP. What is at a record high? Private wealth.
16: Right now, the NASDAQ Composite Index down 100 points. The S&P 500 down 18 points. The Dow Jones Industrial Average down 154 points. And most active right now, among the most active, the shares of Bumble up 57%. This is, what do we call it, the dating service?
9: Yeah, dating app.
16: Dating app being taken private by the newly formed firm Ithaca Holdings for $1.3 billion. Remember when it went public? It was worth a heck of a lot more than that.
10: I mean, so, this is like a fraction of what it went when it went public for.
16: So people who date now are like doing it the old-fashioned way, meeting somebody in a bar?
9: Really?
10: Maybe. Or
16: I mean, that's
10: or
16: my take. I mean, that was a question. So who knows? Anyway, we check the markets and other stuff, dating stuff for you right here on Bloomberg Radio. I'm John Tucker. That's your Bloomberg Business Flash. Scarlett and Alexis.
9: Thank you so much, John Tucker, for that update. We are looking at Netflix making an announcement. And Alexis, you mentioned this earlier. It's going to show the 2030 World Cup in Spain as part of its push to add live sports content to its programming.
10: Yeah, also has some NFL games. It's got women's FIFA. I think some of their games coming to the platform as well. So it's really making a huge investment in live sports.
9: Starting to add up. And of course, that's a lot of cash outlay as well. Geetha Ranganathan is our Bloomberg Intelligence Analyst on U.S. media. And Geetha, just looking at this announcement once again, exclusive broadcasting rights for the 2030 FIFA World Cup, men's FIFA World Cup in Spain and Andorra. It just reminds you of how they have to slice and dice these deals up so carefully. I mean, this is for two markets, not for the 2030 World Cup overall. So there's going to be a lot of announcements like this. To negotiate something like this takes an incredible amount of time. Is something like broadcasting the World Cup going to be something that really moves the needle for Netflix?
0: Yeah, absolutely, Scarlett. So I think they're making very measured investments, very calculated moves here. I think the real, to answer your question, it's definitely a big move in Spain. I mean, let's remember, these are the defending champions. This is a nation that is really, really passionate about the sport. They are also one of the hosts of the 2030 FIFA Men's World Cup. So all of that definitely makes a difference. So this is a big move for Netflix, at least when it comes to advertising, right? You really get a share of eyeballs and you're able to kind of make a pretty big dent from an advertising standpoint. Is it going to move the

0: next, I think it is Tuesday, October 20th. There's been talk about engagement. It's just not where it needs to be with Netflix. What are you expecting from that profit report?
1: Yeah, it's going to be really interesting because, as you just pointed out, sentiment has been really muted on this stock. And yes, it's coming down all to engagement. So we really need something to kind of re-energize the growth narrative here. You know, when we're kind of looking at the financial metrics, revenue growth, we kind of expect it to be in line. They're guiding to about 12%. You know, operating margin, all of that to be in line, you know, but it's going to be interesting to see if they do make any major announcements regarding their advertising, how that is progressing. They've said a couple of times that they expect it to hit $3 billion this year. Again, I think the market will definitely be looking for updates to see if, you know, if they're pacing right there on track or if they're going to exceed that. And then again, whether they set a target for advertising going into 2027. That is also going to be something interesting. And also whether they set other broader financial targets, whether it's, you know, operating margin, which has kind of been hovering around 30-31%. But I think the street really wants to see that get closer to about 35%. And then again, revenue growth is the big number. Can they hold on to the double-digit gains? This year, we know they're going to get to about 13-14%. Can they keep that same, you know, low to mid-teens for next year as well? Those are all going to be the big questions when they report on Tuesday.
2: Did they have any big hits in the third quarter that, you know, got people super excited? Because I think about the prior year and there are things like K-pop Demon Hunters, Happy Gilmore 2, Squid Games, the third season. It feels like they didn't have any, you know, really big show to rally around.
1: That's an excellent point, Scarlett. And I think that is what has been driving all of this nervousness. So you had a combination. So there's a couple of different things here. You had the World Cup in the third quarter, which really kind of took away a lot of the eyeballs. And then you kind of combine that with this lack of hits, right? And then you're going up against tough comps. You brought up exactly, you know, the Squid Game, the K-pop Demon Hunters, the Wednesday, all of that. So you're going up against tough comps and, you know, they're not coming up with any hits. Meanwhile, the thing that is really scaring investors is that they actually took up their content budget this year by 10%. So they're spending about $20 billion on content this year. And I think the street is really worried that if with $20 billion, you're not able to come up with two or three big hits, what is going to be the future of Netflix?
2: Absolutely. All right. Very well said, Geetha. Thank you, as always. Geetha Ranganathan is our Bloomberg Intelligence Analyst on U.S. media ahead of Netflix's earnings next Tuesday, you're saying, right?
0: Right. October 20th is
2: the day. After the market closes. Apparently, the top five shows in terms of viewing hours, Agent Kim reactivated, and I Will Find You. This is Bloomberg.
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4: It's going to feel like early September out there and not mid-October, with sunshine will hit 80 to 85. Tonight, clear skies, a low around 65. Tomorrow, mostly sunny with highs approaching 85 tomorrow afternoon. Clouds arrive tomorrow night. There may be a shower, lows near 65. There's the chance for a few showers Thursday, highs 65 to 70. I'm Rob Carolyn with your three-day forecast on Bloomberg 99.1.
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5: It is 11:53 on Wall Street. I'm Alexis Christophorus in for Paul Sweeney along with Scarlett Fu in our Bloomberg Interactive Brokers studio. We talk a lot about AI, really on a daily basis, but there's been a lot of talk and actually concern in the market about circular funding, is what they're calling it, going on in AI. And that is the topic of Bloomberg's big take titled AI's Giant Money Loop is Drawing Foreign Cash Like 2008. And here to talk about it is our senior economics writer, Sean Donnan, coming to us from Washington, D.C. Sean, this is a really fascinating read, and I want you to just connect the dots for us. Why is this a circular funding model in AI?
6: Sure. Thank you so much for having me on. Look, when we talk about circular financing in the AI sphere, I think a lot of people are familiar with the circular transactions we've seen between chip makers and the hyperscalers, the data center operators who buy a lot of those chips. We're seeing a lot of financing and investment go back and forth and kind of in a circle between those companies. But globally, there's another circular flow, and that's really what we look at in this piece, and that is between the countries that are producing a lot of the chips, and these are places like South Korea and Taiwan, and those places that are exporting as a result of the AI boom a lot of chips to the United States, where there's a huge demand that's tied up with the AI build-out in data centers and so on. And so we're seeing a huge buildup in savings in places like South Korea, Taiwan, Japan, and that money is finding its way, those savings are finding their way back into U.S. markets and also some of those AI companies' stocks and some of their bonds as well. So there's the circular flow that we think about here domestically in the U.S. between companies, but then there is this massive kind of macro circular flow that's sitting on the top of that. And one of the reasons people are starting to worry about this is that we're seeing this buildup in savings, this kind of wall of money that is building up in Asia and working its way towards the United States, kind of starting to rival the type of buildup that we saw in the early 2000s ahead of the 2008 crisis.
5: So you're referring, of course, to the subprime loan crisis. What happens if these AI companies don't deliver on their promise for profits? Or what if those profits come in a lot slower than, you know, the street was expecting?
6: Right. So, I mean, we're seeing markets nervous today, and we've seen that over the last few months, the kind of impact on stock prices. But there really are whole economies that are tied up with this boom, as well as in South Korea and Taiwan in particular. If we see a slowdown in demand for chips, you're going to see a slowdown in those economies and some broader consequences. I think what we're worried about, or what economists are particularly worried about, is that something that may be just related to companies and their ability to deliver on these incredible promises that they've made in terms of the power of AI may ripple out into the world and have much broader effects and expose not just investors here in the United States, but also out in Asia, but also whole economies out in Asia. And that would obviously create a bigger potential downturn than if we were just looking at a kind of isolated stock market correction here in the United States. Now, we should say that in some ways, you know, there's a positive side to this, that we are getting this kind of efficient financing in some ways, and economists do point to this and say the global economy is kind of working, right? These big pools of savings are helping to finance this big build out of AI, which potentially is transformative and will lead to great productivity gains and be good for the economy and the US and global economies. But it all hangs on this promise, right? And right. So we don't really know right now if we're investing in a new era that's upon us or just in the promise of a new era.
5: Right. And then, of course, the question becomes if we do reach crisis mode, you know, how swiftly can global markets respond? Because I guess what's different between now, or one of the differences between now and 2007 and 8, is we have higher interest rates the high cost of servicing debt. What does that do to the ability to respond to a crisis?
6: Absolutely. And there's a very different dynamic here as well. In the early 2000s, the kind of these big pools of savings were managed by conservative central banks who were buying U.S. treasuries and helping to drive down interest rates in the United States. Now we are seeing these pools of savings managed by hedge funds, either private sector institutions who are looking for a return and are investing much more heavily in equities and also corporate bonds tied to AI that is emerging as a rival to U.S. treasuries and actually help drive up interest rates and bond yields and, you know, really what we've seen in the last few months. It's a very different dynamic, and economists also worry that, you know, central banks tend to move slowly, while hedge funds tend to turn around and move very quickly when things go bad, and that could potentially aggravate things if we reach crisis conditions.
5: Well, again, this is a really great read. Sean Donnan, our senior economics writer there in Washington, D.C. for us. Thanks so much for joining us and breaking down your big take, which is AI's giant money loop. It's drawing foreign cash like 2008, so reminiscent of that subprime loan crisis we lived through 2007 and 8. Taking a look at the markets here, once again, we have got red arrows on the screen with the Dow off 140, S&P down 14, and NASDAQ down 72 on a day where Brent crude hanging out around $106 a barrel. Stay tuned for the latest market news and industry research here at Bloomberg. 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
9: From ABC News, I'm Michelle Franzen. A shakeup in the Trump administration. The new White House press secretary, Katie Zakarian, her first announcement says embattled U.S. ambassador to Greece, Kimberly Guilfoyle, is out.
10: We have asked Ambassador Guilfoyle to resign. She has been a wonderful asset to the team, and we wish her well.
9: President Trump, before leaving for Alaska to campaign, telling reporters he made the decision.
11: I didn't speak to her, no, but she will not be there. I didn't like what I read.
9: The resignation follows allegations Guilfoyle used her government role to ask for money from Trump allies.
12: Guilfoyle was engaged to the president's son, Don Jr., for 4 years. She's facing corruption allegations, including that she allegedly tried to pressure a Trump donor to pay off her $100,000 credit card bill before her confirmation hearing. On Monday, the president said he was looking into firing Guilfoyle, saying, quote, "We're not happy." Karen Travers, ABC News, the White House.
9: President Trump, who is facing scrutiny over oil and gas prices due to the war with Iran and Russia's war with Ukraine, says he wants leaders in Russia and Ukraine to end the war. Pope Leo having surgery today to remove a nodule doctors detected on his lungs during routine checkups. ABC's Tom Suvi Burich is at the Vatican.
13: Once the operation has been performed this afternoon, we expect that tests can be carried out on that lung nodule that's been removed to determine whether it is cancerous.
9: Six Flags shutting down the Goliath rides at its amusement parks nationwide after police in Georgia say a man was killed after being thrown from the popular ride. ABC's Faith Abube is there.
14: It's unclear what led to the deadly incident. In a statement to ABC News, a park spokesperson saying, quote, "The park team and local authorities responded immediately," adding, "We're deeply saddened by the guest incident incident. And our thoughts and heartfelt condolences are with the guest's family, friends, and loved ones.
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16: High pressure stretches from the southeastern United States into our area. This high is going to remain in control of the weather through tomorrow. It's going to lead to a lot of sunshine and some unusually warm temperatures for this time of year. Much cooler weather, though. It's gathering over central Canada, and it's definitely going to make an appearance late in the week and into the upcoming weekend. Sunshine, we're anywhere from 80 to 85 this afternoon. Tonight, clear skies. It's going to be mild. Overnight lows near 65. Back to sunny, warm weather during the day tomorrow. Highs, they'll be right around 85 tomorrow afternoon. Tomorrow night, it's going to cloud up. We could see a shower. Lows will drop down to 65. Then looking ahead to the day on Thursday, cloudy skies, cooler temperatures, 65 to 70, with some scattered showers moving through during the day. I'm Rob Carolyn, and that's your Bloomberg three-day forecast. Now back to the latest headlines from ABC News.
9: A NASA rover going where no vehicle has gone before, at least on another planet. Perseverance has broken the Mars driving record.
17: Perseverance has traveled 28.1 miles on Mars, surpassing the record set by NASA's Opportunity rover. It took Perseverance just 5.5 years to reach the milestone, compared to nearly 15 years for Opportunity. The rover's autonomous navigation system allows it to choose its own path across the Martian landscape. NASA has extended the mission through at least 2028, giving Perseverance more time to explore some of the planet's oldest terrain. Dave Packer, ABC News.
9: A new warning suggests the U.S. is facing a blue-collar jobs crisis.
18: A new study reveals when it comes to trade jobs, for every 100 open positions, only 55 are being filled by qualified candidates. Workforce activist and Dirty Jobs host Mike Rowe told Fox Business it's a wake-up call.
19: We're going to look back at this year as the year we entered the golden age.
18: One factor accelerating the shortage, the crackdown on undocumented immigrants. And trade schools aren't producing enough graduates to replace retiring veterans.
9: ABC's Hannah Bata. Formula One has confirmed it will return to Africa and Rwanda and host the race in the early 2030s. It will be the first race on the continent since 1993 when it took place at the South African Grand Prix. Michelle Franz and ABC News.
15: Live from Washington, D.C., this is Balance of Power with Joe Matthew.
20: We're 3 weeks out. Welcome to the Tuesday edition as President Trump heads for Alaska with exactly 3 weeks to the midterm elections. Bloomberg Washington correspondent Tyler Kendall will have more as the new White House press secretary makes her debut today. Two major Republican political action committees are pulling cash away from House incumbents for the first time in this cycle. We're going to follow the money coming up with our political panel, Rick Davis and Jeannie Shanzano. And a bit later this hour, exclusive commentary on AI governance from the former Commerce Secretary Gina Raimondo at Bloomberg's new economic forum in New Delhi. It's all after a look at Wall Street. We start there right now with Charlie Pellett. Earnings reporting season officially underway. He's live at World Headquarters in New York. Hey, Charlie.
21: Hi, thank you very much, Joe Matthew. Indeed, mixed day, mixed bag for the banks. We've got J.P. Morgan, Chase, Higher, Citigroup, Wells Fargo, Goldman Sachs trading mix right now. We'll get to the banks in a moment. The broader equity market lower across the board right now. A sell-off in chip makers deepening on concerns about the sustainability of the AI trade. That is putting pressure on equity markets as Wall Street banks kick off the earnings season. So now the S&P is at 7794, a drop of 12 points, down by about 0.2%. Dow Industrials down 0.3%. NASDAQ down 0.2%. 2-year yield 4.81% with a 5-year yielding 5.01%, 10-year 5.22%, and the 30-year 5.57%. West Texas Intermediate crude oil up 0.2%, 93.93 a barrel. Barrel of Brent holding above 105, down 0.9%. Bank earnings, JP Morgan Chase reporting a surprise drop in fixed income trading, shares up by 0.2%. Goldman Sachs equity traders blew past expectations. Goldman Sachs shares up 0.6%, and Citigroup's fixed income traders handed in their best third quarter in at least a decade. Shares of Citigroup trading down by 3.3%. So it is a down day for the U.S. equity market. Oil, as I mentioned, little changed after 3 days of gains. President Trump says he is working with President Vladimir Putin of Russia to release Russian diesel into global markets, but there are doubts about whether it will offer much relief to global markets. Ellen Fraser is associate partner with Baringa Partners.
0: You know, actually, consumption in the U.S. and globally is so enormous, you've really got to question how much of a difference it's going to make. And certainly with the Russian oil, how quickly can that get into U.S. markets? And is it going to make a difference to U.S. markets before the midterms? You know, the reality is pretty limited.
21: Ellen Fraser of Baringa Partners. Again, West Texas Intermediate crude up 0.1%. I'm Charlie Pellett. That's Joe Matthew. This is a Bloomberg Business Flash.
20: All right, Charlie, thank you so much. He's live in New York, and we'll return in just about 15 minutes with another read on the markets here. It's getting real. We got some serious earnings out before the open. We'll have more after the close, and we'll roll through bank earnings reporting season as investors finally get something they can sink their teeth into. And we're going to talk later on this hour with Eric Weiner, Bloomberg's senior editor for Equities Americas, just to give us a sense of where we stand here. Thanks for joining us on the Tuesday edition. We told you it was going to be a ripper this week. We're just getting started. The boss just left for Alaska. I'm Joe Matthew in Washington. We're coast to coast on Bloomberg Radio and streaming live around the world on YouTube. Search Bloomberg Business News Live if you want to watch the radio on TV. Give you a chance to pause and back up all of our great interviews if you so choose. And we'll bring it to the White House and all around the horn. It's a little bit more fun to watch it sometimes, especially on a day when you get a new press secretary. I mean, my goodness, we all got around the tube this morning at 9:30 to see exactly how this was going to roll. And we did actually get some news, as we'll talk about with Tyler Kendall. The president on his way to Alaska today. If you're just waking up to what's happening, Wasilla is a location for the rally for Dan Sullivan. That's the Senator Dan Sullivan with an S. The president says, vote for the S. That'll be 7:30 p.m. Eastern time. So it's a little bit of a ride there. And he's going to spend the night in Las Vegas, which I find interesting. The vice president is in Texas, where they're talking about Ken Paxton again today. And boy, there's another, like every day, the Wall Street Journal has another story. This time he's with a different mistress in Dubai, and I'll get to that later on. The president's going to be a little chilly, though, up there. It's, what do you have, 27 degrees right now in Fairbanks. It's beautiful here in the nation's capital. This is the time to be in Washington. I'm kind of looking forward to the clocks changing, though. I know this has been controversial around here. But when I got up this morning to walk the dogs, I saw a kid with a miner's lamp on at the bus stop, and I just feel like that's extreme. November 1st is when we fall back. It'll be so nice to sleep in just for that one extra hour before we all go and vote on Tuesday. Yes, we're counting down 3 weeks from today. So interesting to get, you know, the new press secretary warmed up and get the bad news out pretty quickly. That had to be the fastest debut briefing of all time, right? Was it 15 minutes long for Katie Zachariah? Who I read this morning, Politico, did not lobby for the job, but did find a way of auditioning by getting on television exactly when she knew that President Trump was watching. You've seen lawmakers do that right here, and cabinet officials, knowing that the boss is checking out the TV. There are questions about whether she's an attorney. We'll get to that later on. But she did make news, whether she meant to or not, about Kimberly Guilfoyle. It was one of the only questions that she took after reading out of the book for a fairly extended passage. And so let's get to the ambassador, U.S. ambassador for Greece. You've read these stories of asking for money from donors, traveling in all expense paid visits. Seems to have reached the end of her rope. Let's listen.
1: Kimberly Guilfoyle, the Daily Mail has been reporting on her since last year. The president said yesterday to reporters that he is considering firing her. Do you know a timeline for that? And also potentially who could be on the short list to replace her if he does?
10: We have asked Ambassador Guilfoyle to resign. She has been a wonderful asset to the team and we wish her well.
20: You know, the shorter the answer, the tougher the goodbye. So, yes, they have asked our U.S. ambassador to Greece to resign. And president was asked about it. He said,
2: just in the driveway a little while ago. I'll remind you that she was engaged to marry Don Jr. This is someone who is very close to the family. As we read in Josh Wingrove's piece, she sought money from a Trump donor while also offering to use her administration contacts to help him with tax and legal matters. You can't do that. Bloomberg Washington correspondent Tyler Kendall has made her way over to the Bureau to talk more about this and whatever is coming next for the president of the United States. Do we know that she has actually resigned? Is this done now?
3: Well, according to the White House press secretary and President Trump himself saying in part, quote, she will not be there. But then we got this statement from Ambassador Guilfoyle herself.
2: I want you to explain this for us.
3: Where she acknowledged, quote, my time as ambassador may be coming to an end. Didn't seem like she was officially saying that she was stepping down. She went on to say that the allegations against her are false and, quote, I intend to vigorously defend my name, my reputation, and my integrity. Mm-hmm. I will not allow false accusations to define my decades of public service. This is all leading to questions on perhaps the timeline, because President Trump made it pretty clear that this isn't an if, it is more a when.
2: Wow. Sort of writing in the past tense, though, right? Like she kind of, but maybe just doesn't want to say it out loud, but not copping to the allegations, which is important here. Mm-hmm. President was reportedly very angry, he said, and actually was asked about that last evening, right? He said, we're looking at it, we're not happy.
3: Exactly. He indicated that he had read these allegations, which really came to a head in a series of Wall Street Journal reports that started last week. You outlined some of them, but essentially allegations that she either solicited or actually accepted money or other benefits from private individuals, including one report of seeking $100,000 from a top Trump donor in exchange for potential legal and tax help. At this point, we'll see where it goes, because it set off a firestorm here in Washington. Lawmakers demanding that there be an investigation. We read you her defense. We should also say that her lawyers have disputed key parts of the journal's reporting. The U.S. Embassy in Athens says that she has followed the State Department's ethics and gift reporting requirements. Mm-hmm. But NBC News had reported last week that the embassy in Greece is under a current investigation by the State Department's Inspector General. And Jeanine Pirro was asked about this, and she didn't necessarily bat down the idea that the federal government would conduct its own investigation, saying that she wants to see what happens with the State Department probe first.
2: You get Judge Jeanine on you, and things may not, would not rule out an investigation. She, Guilfoyle reportedly also accepted private travel and hospitality from Greek businessmen while promoting their commercial interests, including encouraging Balkan governments to work with a company whose chief executive had flown her to Davos. There are many stories where these come from. She's denying them all, to be clear.
3: Yes, to be clear.
2: So the president's getting on Air Force One here in a minute. Is he taking the Qatar jet to Alaska? We think so.
3: Yeah. Did you see that? Was that in the poll report?
2: No, I'm just waiting. We're going to watch him roll on the runway. Yeah, we're looking at a video now there. They've got the, weren't they going to have that spiffed up? What did he say, James? I forget the maxed out, right. But they haven't done it yet. They have to put the air-to-air defenses on this thing, but they're still flying it around, at least domestically.
3: It is confirmed in the pool report.
2: Okay,
3: we are on the Qatari-gifted Air Force One, at least for the first leg.
2: There you go. Okay. Well, we'll see what happens with the catering on the second leg. There we go. If you're with us on YouTube, we have a live shot of the tarmac here as the president gets ready. Yeah, Kaylee remembers. They were going to max it out. I guess it has to go back in the shop at some point. What's waiting for the president in Alaska, if nothing more than a very difficult Senate race that I keep hearing everyone needs to win?
3: It's become absolutely critical, considering this is a state that President Trump has won in all three of the presidential elections that he has run in, most notably in 2024, by 13 percentage points. But the fact that the president is traveling a very far way, as he himself just told reporters, does indicate that there's a lot of time and money being spent on this race for Republicans. Q3 fundraising came out earlier today. The Democratic candidate, former Congresswoman Mary Pelota, raising a record $17 million in Q3. That is the record for her own campaign. But this contributes to what the press secretary classified as a, quote, midterm blitz. But it's another red state that they are adding to the list. You went through a lot of them at the top there. He's expected to be in Arizona, Montana. And as the press secretary said, they're adding Kentucky to the list.
2: Yeah, this is interesting. This Peltola ad that is out as well. Again, remembering this is the first Alaska native to serve in Congress, calling her a liar in a native tongue with images of lower 48 liberals, Nancy Pelosi and Chuck Schumer. We'll play it a little bit later on this hour. $17 million buys a lot of commercials in Alaska.
3: It buys a lot of commercials in Alaska. Just for reference, we won't go into how ad pricing works, but basically based off population, Alaska has three electoral votes in the electoral college. That's gives you some context for the amount of people.
2: 700,000 people.
3: Exactly.
2: And we're dumping raising $17 million is remarkable. So the president speaks at 7:30. He's on to Las Vegas. What's the point of this? Then where do we go from there?
3: That's where he's resting overnight. Then he's going to Arizona tomorrow, another event in Montana. Look at this list that's traveling with him, though. Secretary Doug Burgum, the Interior Secretary, Howard Lutnick, the Commerce Secretary. That gives us some clues that the president's probably going to be touting infrastructure, investment, energy, particularly when it comes to LNG in Alaska. Keeping in mind that we had that headline a couple weeks ago that South Korea was going to invest in an Alaska pipeline. Then South Korea came out and disputed that they were going to give money to that project. I'm very interested to see if we hear more about that.
2: Definitely
3: tonight.
2: Come up. Absolutely. You got the flight manifest here. I love this. When Tyler comes in, she brings the goods. Tyler Kendall in Washington, thanks for being with us on the Tuesday edition of Balance of Power. We're going to hear from Gina Raimondo coming up next right here on Bloomberg. And make sure to subscribe to the Balance of Power podcast. 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
21: With the Bloomberg Small Business Report, I'm John Tucker. Facing state-imposed water restrictions and an oversupply of grapes, second-generation California winery owner Stuart Wolf is one of those betting on agave. He's planted about 550 acres over 4 years on his land. California vendors are struggling with a precipitous drop in wine consumption. Wine sales contracted 5% last year, the most among alcoholic beverages. Most California wineries operate as small businesses, with roughly 82 to 90% of the state's producers classified as small operations. Wolf says California's love of tequila was one of the reasons he was so enamored with planting agave and pivoted. The spiky blue-green succulent used for centuries in Mexico to make tequila is cheaper to plant and cultivate, but it's a labor-intensive process, and agave plants are slow-growing and generally harvested 5 years or more after being planted, and a lot can change over that period. That's the Bloomberg Small Business Report.
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16: Sunshine and probably about 80 to 85 this afternoon, putting us well above normal for this time of year. Clear skies and 65 tonight. It's mostly sunny and very close to 85 tomorrow afternoon. Clouds tomorrow night, the chance for a shower, lows near 65. Turning cooler by Thursday with clouds and scattered showers and a high of 65 to 70. I'm Rob Carolyn with your three-day forecast on Bloomberg 99.1.
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21: It's 1220 on Wall Street. We do check markets all day long here at Bloomberg. A bank earnings Tuesday. We got chip makers in the spotlight today. Stocks lower across the board. The Dow, the S&P, NASDAQ, all in the red right now. The SOX, the Philadelphia Stock Exchange Semiconductor Index, down now by 1.1%. S&P down 8 to 77.98, drop there of 0.1%. A sell-off in chip makers deepening. Traders sorting through corporate earnings season results, specifically big banks and our Eric Wiener. We'll have a whole lot more on banks coming up for you in just a moment. Dow Industrials down 171, drop now of 0.3%. NASDAQ Composite down 35, drop there of 0.1%. The VIX holding above 15, a two-year currently yielding 4.81%. The five-year still above 5%, 5.01%. The 10-year 5.22%, and the 30-year 5.57%. Gold is down 0.4%, $41.56 the ounce. Mixed picture for crude, WTI, West Texas Intermediate up 0.2%. Brent, the global benchmark, 105.65, down 0.9%. The dating app company Bumble has made a match big time. They are going private. Partner Ithaca Holdings, price tag $1.3 billion. Shares of Bumble up by 56.2%. And Six Flags Entertainment is going to temporarily close 10 rides at its theme parks amid a string of incidents at its facilities. Recapping, stocks lower, S&P down 0.1%. That's Joe Matthew is a Bloomberg Business Flash.
2: Okay, Charlie, I do appreciate it. Charlie Pellett will be back in 20 minutes. This man is working overtime for the next couple of weeks because, yeah, earnings reporting season is underway. We're going to bring Eric Wiener into the conversation in a couple of minutes, just get a better sense of where we stand as this whole process starts, because obviously the future direction of the market depends on it. Wild story yesterday with Anthropic. It's happened again, as I told you, this time getting into outside systems of other agencies, including the U.S. Department of State and the Philadelphia Police Department. You heard about this bad tip in the homicide case that Claude decided to file? Well, Anthropic's out with another warning today because it's Tuesday and the market's listening. Anthropic warning, this is the Financial Times, that rogue AI worms will soon be able to hijack smart home devices. You got one of those smart refrigerators or ovens? I don't have appliances that talk to me, and maybe I'm going to be the one who survives as a result. This could be your Apple TV or Roku, whatever. The developer of Claude and in the blog post warning people AI agents may be months away from self-replicating. Those aren't the words we want to hear. Across everyday household devices, they don't have the compute of a data center, but they've got enough to apparently propagate in your kitchen, in your living room. And the idea of governance of AI was the focus of a conversation earlier today at Bloomberg's New Economic Forum in New Delhi. Exclusive commentary from the former Commerce Secretary and a former, of course, governor, but also tech executive, Gina Raimondo, with her thoughts on governing this emerging technology. Let's listen.
5: We have models with capabilities that are so powerful, particularly in finding and exploiting weaknesses in software, that the developers of this technology are choosing to hold them back from public release and instead pacing the rate at which they share them with only a small number of trusted organizations. We're seeing AI agents that can actually themselves plan, act, and operate with real autonomy. And of course, we've seen what happens when these agents behave in ways that weren't intended. A year ago, when we were here, we were talking about rogue agents. But at that time, it was a thought experiment. It almost seemed impossible to believe. Today, it's happening. Today, it's happening. It's not a thought experiment. And so that means with AI, we have an set of engineering challenges. But quite frankly, the thing that I am even more worried about are the governance challenges. And we need to act on these governance challenges and setting up a governance framework with the same urgency and level of intensity that AI researchers are using to develop the technology.
2: Okay, so you know what Gina Raimondo's worried about. Guess what? The market's worried about all of it. It's been a pretty funky AI trade lately, although we're seeing a lot of jostling around here. And it's hard to even categorize. What's the AI trade anymore? Does that include the hyperscalers, Mag 7? Are we just talking chips, NeoCloud? At one point, it was all the same bucket. Now it's been splintered. As we watch, for instance, the cyber companies trade near all-time highs. It's not the best day on the market today, but CrowdStrike and Palo have been killing it lately because of what we're talking about here. I want to put it all together with Eric Weiner, now that we have some time to really focus on the market today, because we have a lot of cross currents, not just tech, but we've been talking about bank earnings too, right? We heard from JP Morgan, Goldman Sachs, Citigroup, and Wells Fargo this morning, and we learn as well that just like in the AI space, not all banks are made the same. They're certainly not trading in the same direction, with Citigroup down 3%. And Goldman Sachs up about 0.5% right now. JP Morgan's up a little bit too. It just kind of depends on what it is that these banks are talking about, whether it's trading, mergers and acquisitions, IPOs. Where did they all go? Eric Weiner joins us now from New York, Bloomberg News senior editor for Equities Americas. It's actually a half day, really, Eric, but what's your mindset going into this earnings reporting season where we've had a pretty good chunk of the S&P 500 in correction or bear market territory, but very high expectations? And companies will be punished if they don't meet them.
7: That's absolutely true. If you look at earnings, things are expected to be strong and then stronger. We're coming off a very strong second quarter. If you look at what's going on with the banks, say specifically today, they reported generally really good numbers. But there's concerns about where they're making their money, as you pointed out. And there's this idea of trading in what they call FICC, which is fixed income, commodities, and currencies. So it's bonds. It's everything that's been going nuts. So they're doing well in trading in and out of equities, which have basically been hovering but not doing all that much. Volatility under the surface helps traders, but the activity in bonds, in currencies, and in commodities, of which the big one is oil, have been all over the place. Mm-hmm. And so predicting what's going to happen with that when you don't have a strong underwriting calendar, because they've been doing a lot of, all these banks have been doing a lot of equity underwriting. That's how companies have been financing themselves. So they're making a lot of money doing that. And so JP Morgan's forward outlook looks good. Goldman people believe in, but Citi and Wells, they're questioning. Underlying all of that, what we kind of look at is sort of the second order stuff. So like the consumer's holding up. They're borrowing more on their credit cards, but they're paying them back. Activity has been strong. So we're kind of expecting retailers to have good third quarter numbers. Whether the outlooks translate into Christmas season is another story. Mm-hmm. But there's just a lot under the surface right now before we even get to what's going on with AI and tech.
2: God knows that's true. You know, there's one, if you're Goldman Sachs, I don't know what Morgan Stanley is going to tell us this week, but if you're in investment banking, you didn't get the IPOs, I guess, that we thought we were going to get here, what looked like a pretty stuffed pipe, but you got a big one still this year in Anthropic, right? I mean, isn't that enough reason to keep watching these forecasts increase?
7: Well, Anthropic is one. OpenAI pulling out is another. And it's the second one where people get concerned because, you know, Anthropic, you could kind of price at any time. But anybody who's got a risk right now, and you have rates high, you have the market at highs, and you have all of this uncertainty. You have an election coming. You have the country still at war. You still have oil at really, really high levels. So these are not great underlying conditions for an IPO market. And that's kind of the question about who's going to, if it's sort of feast or famine, who's going to be feasting and who's going to be starving?
2: Boy, you put that really well. And when it comes to to the AI trade, so-called. We should really just focus on semis in the time that we have, Eric, because what are we down 6 days in a row or something here? I mean, isn't there going to be a technical bounce at some point? When you start waking up and seeing South Korea off a cliff every morning, does that scream opportunity? Because the valuations on some of these names like Micron are in the single digits. What are we selling at this point?
7: Well, Micron does that, actually. That's not unheard of for them. And these businesses are very cyclical.
2: I thought this boom and bust thing was over now of the AI trade. We're not buying that?
7: We're going to go up forever. No, they're not buying that. And if you look at the second half of the year, it's been very interesting. There's a full reversal of that trade. The Mag 7 is up by about 15-16%. Chip stocks are down by about 15-16%. And as you pointed out, there are other places that this money is going to. So it's not just necessarily the chips, it's, you know, the CrowdStrikes, it's a lot of Palantir's, it's a lot of other places that can be the beneficiaries, and they're benefiting right now.
2: Yeah, Palantir's been hauling too. It's up above $200. I mean, all of a sudden, Salesforce is back in favor. You know, if you're the retail investor and you're listening to us right now, we've got Uber drivers all over the city, in your town and in mine, who love Bloomberg Radio. That the Uber drivers are my base. You might not know that, Eric, but they're yours too when you're on the air. And they're saying, this is crazy. Why don't I just buy the VOO or an S&P fund and go home and not have to worry about it?
7: Well, the problem with the S&P is it's kind of been flat. But what you're seeing right now is this K-shaped market where the winners are really, really winning and the losers are either languishing or getting punished. And so you have a smaller and smaller group that is pushing things ahead. And so if you're we're talking to, you know, the guy who's driving around and wondering what to do, you kind of can't pull your money out of the market right now because there are things that are going up, but you do need to be careful because if this comes unglued, it's going to happen fast. That's usually the way it does. And the race to get out is going to be really, really violent.
2: No, I don't want to hear this. Look, we are coming up on, there's going to be some noise around the midterms, I'm guessing, and that shouldn't be unexpected, right? You're going to have some volatility around a very decisive result, potentially. But then it's seasonal time, right? Are we still melting up into the new year? Do we still get the window dressing and all the rest of it that would come with the year-end rally?
7: It's difficult because of the war. The war holds everything down. You know, like if you look at the economy itself, it's really ready to grow and it's actually doing quite well. But all of these price dislocations and the challenge of fighting a war really, really holds the market back. If you're thinking something might stop the war, that would be a bullish signal.
2: Man, it sure would. I love hanging out with Eric Weiner. Thank you for the time, Eric. I'm glad we had a couple minutes today. Bloomberg News Senior Editor for Equities Americas. That's your market. That's why you listen to Bloomberg. And we're going to assemble our political panel next. Rick and Jeannie are on the way in, only here on Balance of Power, Bloomberg Radio.
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11: ABC News, I'm Michelle Franzen. The White House announced that Kimberly Guilfoyle was asked to resign as U.S. ambassador to Greece amid corruption allegations, including allegedly pressuring a Trump donor to pay off credit card bills before her confirmation hearing. ABC's Catherine Falder says Guilfoyle is also responding.
12: She was grateful for serving the Trump administration and thanked the president, Marco Rubio, but also said throughout that post that she will vigorously defend these allegations against her and called them false. So it surely won't be the last time that we're hearing from her.
11: President Trump says Guilfoyle, who was once engaged to Donald Trump Jr., did a good job, but he didn't like what he read. The president traveling to Alaska today to campaign in tight races ahead of the midterms. The economy remains the top issue for voters. The National Association of Realtors showing existing home sales rose 1.5% in September compared to August, but down 2.2% from last year. Higher borrowing costs are to blame. This is ABC News.
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18: On the latest edition of the Wall Street Week podcast, a conversation with Jamie Dimon of J.P. Morgan, Ford's Jim Farley, and Michigan Governor Gretchen Whitmer about their new approach to bringing together manufacturers looking for new suppliers, smaller companies looking to get started or to ramp up their businesses, and a money center bank looking to put new capital to work.
19: I think, first of all, I applaud the initiative, and I also think it's really important that states, governments, business work together to fix things like Detroit, which, you know, they did. That's like the number one thing. But we lost some of the muscle to do that. So I think markets will take care of a lot of it. But if you're an innovative company and you invented something here, you need an order. He's got to order it. It's got to actually work. They may have to build a real plant, not just an experimental plant. And so, you know, it takes that whole group of us to do this kind of thing. So hopefully this will be replicated. This needs to be done everywhere in a lot of industries to make sure the United States can defend itself.
24: So, Governor Whitmer, why Michigan? Why is it so important for Michigan? Why is this the right place to start this?
29: Well, we know how to build things. Michigan, that's who we are in our DNA. We were, the arsenal of democracy. This is about homeland security. It's about advanced manufacturing. That's who we are in Michigan. And so when I saw J.P. Morgan was doing this resiliency initiative, I reached out and said, let's talk about what's possible here in Michigan, because I know what we are capable of. And I think government plays an important role with industry as we think about what the future looks like and how do we do advanced manufacturing and protect ourselves. And I think this is a combination of all of those great strengths, but we need to really have a concerted collaborative effort.
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21: It's 12:40 on Wall Street. We do check markets all day long here at Bloomberg. Stocks lower as a sell-off in chip makers deepens. Also, traders are sorting through those bank earnings. The Dow, the S&P, NASDAQ, NASDAQ 100 Index, and the Russell 2000 all in the red right now. We've got the SOX, the Philadelphia Stock Exchange Semiconductor Index, down 0.7%. S&P, yes, lower, but little change. Down 3 points now, down under 0.1%. The Dow, down 0.3%. NASDAQ Composite lower by 22 points, down under 0.1%. 2-year at 4.81%, the 10-year 5.22%, and the 30-year 5.57%. Gold is down 0.3%, $41.58 the ounce, while West Texas Intermediate crude, 94.37 the barrel, up 0.7%. Brent, $106 now, lower by 0.6%. Next up for Wall Street, key reading on inflation tomorrow morning when we get the Consumer Price Index, a report that may help shape views about the path of interest rates and the Fed's next move. Julia Herman is director Director of Global Market Strategist at New York Life. She was the guest this morning on Surveillance.
3: We believe that one more Fed hike between now and the end of the year is likely most likely and most prudent, especially given that the October hike is looking less likely, not only due to the weaker labor print, but also because of the midterm elections.
21: Julia Herman of New York Life interviewed on Surveillance. Again, oil trading mixed. We've got West Texas Intermediate up 0.7%. The oil majors are advancing today. ExxonMobil up by 1%. Chevron up 1.2%. ConocoPhillips up by 1.7%. JP Morgan Chase, after earnings, up 0.2%. And that's Joe Matthew. This is a Bloomberg Business Flash.
2: Charlie Pellett live in New York. He'll be back just about 20 minutes time at the top of the hour with another check on Wall Street. Awfully important to be watching the markets today as we crack the seal on earnings reporting season. Great conversation with Eric Weiner as we consider the days ahead. It could be volatile and we're going to be watching very closely because as Eric reminded us, we keep adding, it's not just earnings. It's in an environment that includes a hot war in the Middle East. We've also got Ukraine to talk about, say two hot wars, interest rates rising, the cost of oil. It's a very noisy time. So when Goldman Sachs, JP Morgan open their books, you can't look at this in a vacuum. It's gonna be a lot to watch tonight. Are we excited? Get the DVR or whatever ready. I guess you can just kind of, well, go online and watch it when you want, but another debate night in America with 3 weeks to go. This is it, 3 weeks from today. And as we've told you, half the country's already voting. So these debates matter. John Ossoff, Mike Collins are going at it again. I mean, if you had to pick one, right? The Georgia throwdown was wild last week, and they're going to do this again at the Atlanta Press Club with Ashley Hinson debating Josh Turek in Iowa. Probably the most important one to watch tonight as we zero in on these three states we talked about yesterday, Ohio, Iowa, Alaska, where the president is going as we speak. And then we've got another one in Maine, because apparently they debate every night for a month in Maine. This is crazy. This is the third debate in a week, 2 weeks' time. Susan Collins, Troy Jackson, I guess they're just warming up in Maine. So we'll have a lot more to talk about following debate night. That's the way it goes. All the stuff will be going viral by the time we meet here again tomorrow. I got an early morning text from a source on Capitol Hill today. Democratic source in the House. Ecstatic about this story in the New York Times. Two major Republican super PACs withdrawing cash from the races of incumbent representatives for the first time in the cycle. You'll recognize their names, and it might not even seem like as important a story when I tell you who it is. But these are big PACs making big moves here, deciding to cancel all remaining advertising booked for Congressman Tom Kaine of New Jersey and Representative Marionette Miller Meeks of Iowa over the weekend. Internal Republican polling showed their reelection chances dimming. And this follows a trend that we've been seeing, and we've been talking to Rick and Jeannie about it all the way through. The reallocating of money, the redirecting of cash, where on a game day call, it seems to be needed most. We've got new polls coming out of North Carolina and Texas. We've got news coming out of Alaska where the president is. We've got our great panel with us right now. Bloomberg Politics contributors Jeannie Shanzano and Rick Davis are here. He is our Republican strategist, partner at Stonecourt Capital. Jeannie is our Democratic analyst and democracy visiting fellow at Harvard Kennedy School's Ash Center. Do you share the enthusiasm of this source I heard from earlier today, Jeannie? Are you starting to worry that voters with D's near their names will become complacent with this deluge of reporting every day about how there's a blue wave coming?
4: I think it is very exciting that they are pulling out of those races, but not a huge surprise. I think it's a sign of a couple things. Number one, they are reading the same polls we are. Tom Kaine, I mean, we sat here and talked about it. He was out for a long time, if I remember correctly, several months. Nobody knew where he was. Marionette Miller Meeks, trouble last time, very narrow victory there. These are both incumbents who are at risk, but it's a sign when they pull money from incumbents. It's a good sign for Democrats. I think it's also a sign that they want to refocus their attention on the Senate. I mean, most people, Cook included, say 9 to 19 seats the Democrats are going to get, almost as if it's a done deal. And obviously, you can't take anything to the bank yet. But I think Republicans, and particularly super PACs and donors, are saying, hey, we need to shore up these really, really close Senate races. And so they're going to focus on those and focus on some of these must win red districts.
2: This is a continuation of trends, as I mentioned, that we've talked about. A lot of it has been Senate money that we've been following to places like Kansas, unlikely spots where you might not expect to see monies redirected. And when we're talking about Kansas, that money came out of North Carolina. We're just going to look at some new polls there in a minute. But, Rick, I'm curious. You've been on the other side of this when you're waking up every day to all this great news, and you want your candidates to be confident and project optimism and act like a winner on the stump here.

0: candidate's schedule. You're going to the places, whether it's suburbs, inner cities, or rural areas that you need to have big turnouts. You've targeted it down to how many votes per precinct you need. You know, you're literally down to just counting votes at this stage. And yet, on a macro level, you are, you know, you do have your hands on the money dials. And when you wake up, I would say, and you get the call from, you know, the, you know, House campaign committee and saying, hey, by the way, we're pulling that $2 million from you, you go into a meltdown. One, because of the bad press. Two, because that's $2 million you had baked into your strategy on how to close the campaign. So certainly from a Republican side, it's a totally different concept right now about how do you turn out your vote than if you're on the Democratic side with a big wave at your back. I guarantee you there are not one single Democratic campaigns running for Congress today, considering the importance of it, that are worried about complacency. They are, with a whip, driving the vote to the polls every single day.
1: Huh. Fascinating. The new numbers out of North Carolina remind us, Jeannie, that Michael Whatley knows what it's like to get that call. And I think it was more than $2 million when we saw the monies redirected to Kansas. The latest polling is stark. I don't know if you're buying this, but this is a WRAL-WSOC poll. Michael Whatley at 40%. Cooper at 54%. This was taken just last week. There is a margin of error, plus minus 5%, and we're way outside of that margin, Jeannie. Is Roy Cooper doing that well?
2: It is even shocking for me to believe that he would be up by that month, by that much. But when we saw this, I looked back at Real Clear Politics, and as far back as September 17th, another poll, and again, you have to think about the quality of these polls, you have to take that into consideration, had him up by 15 points. So I've seen as low as up by 5, as high as up by 15 since September 17th. And when you take those into compilation, he is ahead in, by any stretch of the imagination, over any margin of error from 3 to 5. So he is doing quite well, although even I, have a tough time believing it is that high. But this speaks to candidate quality. I mean, Michael Whatley proved a while back that he does not have what it takes to take on this former two-term governor with huge name recognition, even though he's got a D next to his name.
1: Pretty tough seeing Michael Whatley in front of the cardboard cutout of Donald Trump and the First Lady yesterday. There's another drop on Ken Paxton today. Wow, we're doing this every day. Wall Street Journal, it's just been one story after another. And as J.D. Vance goes to stump with Ken Paxton, of course, the Republican nominee for Senate in Texas, the attorney general, we learn more damaging revelations about Paxton. A new scene, I read in the Journal today, that could join the list. A previously unreported New Year's Eve 2024 celebration where Paxton partied in Dubai with two fugitives from U.S. justice and a woman who was not his wife. As I read, the fireworks were exploding over the Burj Khalifa skyscraper to welcome the new year. Paxton and his girlfriend, Tracy Duhon, and he was married at the time, watched from a luxury high-rise balcony full of people, including Texas, remember, he's the attorney general, including two Americans who had been indicted months before on federal health care fraud charges but failed to return to the United States. We turn to the latest Recon MR poll in Texas, and maybe it shouldn't be a surprise to see things so close, or Paxton behind in another poll. 44% for Ken Paxton, 48% for James Talrico. How do you read these numbers, Rick, and the daily oppo drop on Ken Paxton?
0: Yeah, well, this daily oppo drop, as you call it, you know, others would say in good investigative journalism by the Wall Street Journal. But yeah, it's really bad. I mean, you know, everybody warned Donald Trump and the Republican establishment in Texas that Paxton was not a guy you wanted to back. He wasn't someone you wanted to spend money on. And he didn't have the ability to survive scrutiny of a campaign like this. And that's exactly what we're seeing happening. I mean, you know, I know it's gotten to be old hat, but if Cornyn were the candidate, we would not be having this discussion today. And Donald Trump gifted the

0: the party in Texas a Paxson victory, and we're now all paying the price for that. Look, Tallarico, against every expectation you can imagine, is completely controlling the narrative of this election, even after having been out of the campaign for 10 days with the flu. I mean, like, it's unbelievable. Take more time off, Tallarico, if you want to win, because everything's going in your direction right now. It's a close race. Anything could happen. But if you wanted to wake up as a campaign manager of one of these two campaigns, today you want to be Tallarico's.
1: Wow. Jeannie, I need to ask you about this. There's been some follow-up reporting on the fact that Tallarico was off the campaign for more than a week because he had the flu, is what he says. There was a lot of misreporting here that he had checked himself in for mental health treatment in Ohio. He even went so far as to provide the media with security camera footage of him outside of his home on those days, having said he's never even been to Ohio. But a lot of Republicans glommed onto this story, including Richard Grenell, who said, I see you haven't covered the fact that James says he was treated in Dallas and changed his. He talked about the media ignoring someone. Shame on the media. He said it all turned out to be untrue. Jeannie, does James Tallarico get an apology here or what?
2: He is deserved one, but this has been quite a story. You know, it's a QAnon-like story where you had this MAGAverse just going absolutely crazy that he checked himself into an Ohio psychiatric ward. Turns out the man's never been to Ohio. You know, this is such a ridiculous story that even really right-wing outlets said, like the Daily Mail and the Blaze said, we're not going to cover it. So, you know, this is the kind of thing that we are at because Paxton's campaign is just floundering so badly.
1: Richard Grenell on Twitter. Shame on the media covering this race. Shame on the Tallarico staffers who covered up this lie. Never been to Ohio. Rick and Jeannie will be back in our second hour here. Kaylee's on the way back in too, right here on Bloomberg. And make sure to subscribe in the meantime to the Balance of Power podcast on Apple, Spotify, whatever platform you like. 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
3: Now, your three-day weather forecast on Bloomberg 99.1.
4: Sunny and warm this afternoon. Our temperatures between 80 and 85. Tonight, skies are clear. It stays mild. Overnight lows are near 65. Tomorrow, more sunshine. Warm once again. Highs tomorrow, right at 85. Clouds tomorrow night. There's the chance for a shower, 65. Scattered showers, cooler Thursday, high 65 to 70. I'm Rob Carolyn with your three-day forecast on Bloomberg 99.1.
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10: Cities are growing, but are they getting smarter? I'm Jacob Greaves, host of Economy of Scale, a series exploring growth in key global sectors. And in this episode, we're diving into how innovation is being hardwired into urban development. Rohit Kumar from Siemens Advanta has this to say.
11: Essentially, AI will allow in the smart city space to compress a lot of things. The speed will change.
10: Dubai is one city embracing such technology as a growth engine and has also seen its population surge by a third in just 5 years. Dr. Stefania Tapias from engineering consultancy WSP says,
12: 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They have a long-term urban planning vision, which again doesn't happen everywhere in the world.
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1: The Red State Roadshow moves on to Alaska. Welcome to the Tuesday edition as President Trump makes the long haul to stump for Republicans in the state, namely Senator Dan Sullivan, with 3 weeks to the midterms. I'm Joe Matthew alongside Kaylee Lines in Washington. She's back with us today. Kaylee, this is the last big push to Election Day.
19: Yep, and it is a frenetic pace for the president. We got further moves outlined by the new White House press secretary, Kate Zachariah, in her first ever briefing, which was on the shorter side. I believe she took questions from three outlets, but she did share with the press that the president will be traveling to Alaska. He'll, of course, be spending the night in Las Vegas. He'll head to Arizona, Montana, Georgia, Kentucky. Also, most of those, of course, are red states as he tries specifically to shore up the base with just 21 days to go.
1: That's right. Remarkable how close we're getting here. And these, of course, speeches and debates, several of which we're going to see in different states this evening, matter more than ever because people are already voting, Kaylee. It's not just what happens 3 weeks from now. It's the early voting already underway. And the president's going to be talking a lot about energy prices this evening, as that is the story number one on voters' minds. We'll talk to Josh Wingrove about the president's plans at the White House. But if you start talking about energy, you have to get to the war with Iran. And it's been some time since we've been able to focus on this, with reporting today in the Wall Street Journal that Iran is fortifying its defenses as that time passes.
19: Yeah, and more threats against ships in the Strait of Hormuz, which is actually causing some shippers to pull back, according to Bloomberg's reporting. And that's just the Strait of Hormuz. Then there's the Bab el-Mandab as well, with what's happening off the coast of Yemen as the Saudi-led coalition tries to wrest control from the Houthis. But the Houthis, of course, are continually launching attacks against Riyadh, including the main airport, which, of course, saw multiple people killed and hundreds injured as well. So we'll get into all of that this hour with Kelly Grieco, who will join us from the Stimson Center. Great. But should we start with the markets?
1: Let's do that.
19: As we always do, Charlie Pellett is keeping a watchful eye from New York, and we'll turn it over to him. Charlie,
20: thank you very much, Joe and Kaylee. We got two main focuses today: chip names and, of course, bank earnings. And right now, bottom line, stocks are selling off. The Dow, the S&P, NASDAQ, NASDAQ 100 Index, Russell 2000, we're all in the red right now. The chip sell-off rolling on as big bank earnings began this morning. S&P giving us a baseline at 77.98, down 9 now, drop of 0.1%. Dow Industrials down 0.4%. NASDAQ Composite down 0.2%. All of this with the SOX, the Philadelphia Stock Exchange Semiconductor Index, now down by just about 1.2%. 2 year at 4.81%, 10 year 5.23%, the 30 year currently yielding 5.57%. Gold is down 0.5%, 41.52 the ounce. West Texas Intermediate crude up 0.8%, WTI 94.48 a barrel. Barrel of Brent 106.13 down 0.5%. Bank earnings, JP Morgan Chase up 0.2%. It did report a surprise drop in fixed income trading revenue in the third quarter, the first such decline in more than 2 years. However, JP Morgan stock traders notched their best third quarter on record. Again, JPM up by 0.2%. Citigroup after earnings down 3.8% right now. Goldman Sachs after earnings up by 0.2%. Again, recapping, stocks lower, S&P down 0.1%. Joe and Kaylee, that is a Bloomberg Business Flash.
19: All right, Charlie Pellett, watching the markets for us from New York. Thank you so much. We're, of course, here in Washington, where we were all watching this morning the White House briefing room for the inaugural press briefing of the new White House press secretary, Katie Zachariah, of course, stepping into the shoes that were vacated by the former press secretary, Caroline Leavitt. Maybe one could describe this performance as being a little bit slow out the gate. In fact, the entire thing, though, was very fast. This briefing didn't last for too long, actually only entailing about 5.5 minutes of questions that Katie Zachariah took from Breitbart, Fox, and the Daily Mail. The Daily Mail specifically asking her about Ambassador to Greece, Kimberly Guilfoyle, who, of course, was at one point engaged to the president's son, Don Jr., and has been facing ethics questions amid allegations that she asked a top Trump donor to pay off her $100,000 American Express bill. That was reported that the president, and he suggested this openly, wasn't too thrilled by this. So the Daily Mail asked about it. Here was this exchange.
0: Kimberly Guilfoyle, the Daily Mail has been reporting on her since last year. The president said yesterday to reporters that he is considering firing her. Do you know a timeline for that? And also, potentially, who could be on the short list to replace her if he does?
21: We have asked Ambassador Guilfoyle to resign. She has been a wonderful asset to the team, and we wish her well.
1: A wonderful asset, despite the series of reports by the Wall Street Journal alleging she solicited or accepted money, travel, and other benefits from private individuals while using her access to the administration and her diplomatic position for leverage. We didn't think this is where we'd be starting today with Josh Wingrove, but he's got the byline on the story. Bloomberg White House reporter is with us now live on the North Lawn. Josh, this moved pretty quickly. I know there was a series of reporting, but once the president was asked about this, just in the last 24 hours, he expressed pretty clearly that he was upset with her. Is she actually gone? Has she resigned?
22: No, that's an interesting question, because she put a lengthy goodbye post up that didn't actually include the words "I quit" or anything to that effect. She said, well, her time as ambassador may be coming to an end. And so the White House has said that they asked her to resign. She seems to broadly be acknowledging that her departure is imminent. But, you know, who did what and whose decision it was is a little unclear. Clearly, she was at the risk of being pushed out if she didn't jump herself. And so this might all be semantics, I suppose. But the bar to get to this point is quite high, as we know, right? Trump typically waves off a lot of these types of stories and concerns. This one, I think, was just so, you know, compelling and detailed and conclusive that he didn't really have a lot of choice but to distance himself from it at minimum. So we'll see where it goes from here. No word yet on whether they'll have a replacement or move quickly to do it. But it is, of course, the latest in sort of a slow exit of Ms. Guilfoyle from what had been at one time the inner circle of the Trump family.
19: Well, Josh, we also didn't know how slow the process would be or if a replacement would ever come for the press secretary position once Caroline Leavitt stepped down from that role. Katie Zachariah, of course, is the one who is now in it and gave that answer, announced the news that they had asked Guilfoyle to resign. But it was so short, the nature of her exchange with reporters, and I know you were in the room, and she said in part the reason why was the president was about to get on Marine One and just answer a bunch of questions from reporters. Anyway, what does that say about the role of the press secretary as she steps into it?
22: Yeah, I mean, he was over an hour from departing, so I don't put a lot of weight in that particular one. I mean, look, when Sarah Sanders left in the first term, she was followed by a press secretary who did not brief once, Stephanie Grisham. Grisham is now a fairly avowed anti-Trumper, never Trumper. And so to take over from Leavitt and brief early, I suppose, is in some ways a positive thing in terms of public access and transparency. She only took three questions. You mentioned that they were all from right-leaning outlets. And so I think if she continues to do that, that she'll continue to face questions about her efficacy in the role. But some officials telling me so far they think that she was just nervous and that she'll grow into the role. You know, time will tell. The trick here that Caroline Leavitt and Sarah Sanders navigated better than some of their other colleagues is it is very tricky to be Trump's spokesperson because he considers himself the chief spokesperson. And of course, many times when you're standing at the podium, it's audience of one, not just, you know, audience of two, like I have with you two, my fine colleagues here. So you're in many ways performing into the camera for one guy and one guy only, one guy who, of course, has a pretty long track record of growing frustrated with people and tossing them overboard when he wants to. So, you know, she's sort of walking on eggshells a little bit. We'll see where it goes, but a pretty guarded debut here. Very short, friendly questions, avoiding the rest of the room. So we'll see how often she briefs going forward. Again, there's precedent for never briefing at all. So really all options here are on the table in terms of the playbook of a Trump press secretary.
1: Well, realizing he may be watching right now, Josh, just before I ask you about his travels, has there been any commitment to brief regularly or with any particular cadence?
22: We'll see. It slowed down under Caroline before she left. And of course, they were filling the gap with briefings from officials, including the vice president and cabinet secretaries. But no, the short answer is no, we don't know. And of course, if the midterms go poorly for Republicans in the past, that has led to a journey, let's say, for the president, who can become more unpredictable in those kinds of environments. And so we'll see right now. But as of now, we just simply have no commitment from them about whether the new press secretary will continue to brief or whether they'll continue that cadence of sending Vance or others to the podium.
19: All right, Josh Wingrove, live on the North Lawn of the White House for us. Thank you so much. Now, we just covered with Josh a number of things that were discussed in the White House press briefing today. Katie Zachariah also was asked a question as to whether or not the United States was still sharing intelligence with Ukraine. She said she would have to get back on that question. So then it was posed directly to President Trump as he left the White House en route to Marine One. And this is what he told reporters.
2: Have we stopped sharing intel with Ukraine?
4: No, we haven't. We helped them. But we're really helping them get to a final answer. We want the war ended, Peter. We are helping them, and we are sharing intel. We want the war to end. So we're working with them and with Russia on getting the war to end.
19: The president also saying that he believes both sides do want to see the war end. And when it comes to this energy ceasefire that he announced the two sides had agreed to, he said he'll let everyone know if Russia has broken it. So for more, we turn now to Kelly Grieco, senior fellow with the Reimagining U.S. Grand Strategy Program at the Stimson Center, who is back with us once again here on Bloomberg TV and radio. Kelly, it's always good to have you on Balance of Power. When we consider this energy ceasefire that has been announced, whether or not it's been abided by, can you just talk about how symmetrical it is on either side for Ukraine to refrain from a striking Russian energy infrastructure versus Russia making the same commitment when it comes to Ukraine?
5: Yes. So first of all, thanks for having me. It's wonderful to be back. I would just say, you know, both sides are engaged in a war against energy infrastructure. And it's actually critical to both theory of victory long term. So for the Ukrainians, they're, of course, going after refineries and oil facilities in Russia, because that's what's generating a lot of the revenue that's financing the war. And that has started to have actual impact. We're seeing that there's something like a decrease around just under 20% in tax revenue that is traditionally coming from the oil industry for Russia. So that's feeding the machine. But then on the other side, the Russians have been going after Ukrainian energy and electrical grids. And of course, not only does that have a humanitarian implication, but it also impacts the ability to keep production going, particularly defense production for the Ukrainians. So the question then would be, with a ceasefire, do they both benefit from a ceasefire, or does one side benefit asymmetrically? And I would say at this point, I think a ceasefire in many respects favors the Russians more, favors the Russians more than the Ukrainians, in the sense that the Russians, especially if they're able to sell their oil, they can get this reserve of, you know, cash from that, be able to increase production. And then ultimately, you know, within maybe after the elections, return back to this long-term strike campaign.
1: So are we just cutting off Ukraine at the knees here by limiting their ability to strike at these Russian refineries, or is there another way for Ukraine to inflict damage on its enemy?
5: Yeah, I mean, there's always other ways to inflict damage on your enemy. You know, for example, the Ukrainians, for example, haven't really gone after, as much airports, for example, to disrupt travel, things like that. But there's nothing I would say that I can think of off the top of my head that can have the same potential impact as going after these refineries. Again, because this is where the revenues are often coming from to generate and feed the war machine. So it has a big impact, I would say, on Russia, on the Ukrainian, and particularly what their theory of victory is for trying to reduce some of the pressure on them and make this war less attractive to Putin.
19: Well, you mentioned targeting airports, Kelly, and while we may not be seeing it in this conflict, we have seen in the Middle East the Houthis targeting Saudi Arabia's main airport in Riyadh and having some success, resulting in multiple fatalities and a number, hundreds of injuries over the course of a series of days. When it comes to this fight against the Houthis that Saudi and the Saudi-led coalition in Yemen are conducting, the U.S. to this point has not been participating, and the president said on Truth Social today that he will not be doing anything until after the election, something he reiterated to reporters as he was getting on the helicopter. Just listen.
6: The Houthis are misbehaving very badly. They're misbehaving very bad. No good. I don't know how it affects the election. I don't take that into account. I just know Iran will never have a nuclear weapon. And that's now happened. They're never going to have a nuclear weapon. But the Houthis are misbehaving, yes.
19: I don't know, Kelly, if you would classify what has been happening as simple misbehavior, but what does it say about Saudi Arabia's capabilities with all of the advanced military technology that they have access to, including some of our own, that they are not able to fend off all of the attacks that the Houthis are conducting successfully?
5: Yes. I mean, I think in fairness, though, you know, you're right, the Saudis have advanced capabilities, many of them from us, but that, you know, it's we can still see the Houthis are able to get things through. I would just say in fairness to them, though, that the United States conducted a significant operation against the Houthis as well to try to protect, say, commercial shipping, you know, in the Red Sea for a time. And we were not successful either. What we're really seeing is that the Houthis in particular, they're really good at, with these launchers, hiding them, moving them really quickly. They're practiced for over a decade at this, and it makes it really hard to find them and destroy them. And they're able to ultimately get things through. And I think this is one of the reasons probably as well that the president is gonna be very reluctant to get involved in this situation, because he's learned already once how challenging this is. And of course he's, as you noted earlier, very concerned about oil prices.
1: Mm-hmm. Interesting reporting by the Wall Street Journal today on what might come next. Kelly, the president has made clear no strikes against Iran until after the midterm elections. We've got another carrier strike group on the way. And now we read that with this free time on its hands, Tehran is busy fortifying defenses, rallying loyalists, threatening a wider, harsher response against the U.S. and its Gulf allies. Satellite images show Iran strengthening sensitive locations, including nuclear sites and border areas, to make them more resilient to attacks. What's going to happen on November 4th?
5: Yeah, I mean, the first thing I'd just say is that this, you know, the president's saying he's not going to do anything before the election. Okay, that might be true, but the adversary, Iran, may choose to do something before the election. And I think you could make an argument that if you're sitting in Tehran and looking at this and hearing these kinds of comments, that in fact, you see that there's actually maybe good incentives here to actually escalate before the election and put even more pressure on the president. So I think that's something we should just be very aware of, is that this is dangerous. You know, the potential for escalation here, and the fact that, you know, you're reporting that they're, you know, reinforcing their defenses and getting ready for another round suggests that they're prepared to do this. They're prepared to escalate, and in fact, might think that it's quite likely that it's only a question of when.
19: Does Iran have greater capability to escalate right now, despite all of the destruction that the U.S. military wrought on Iran's military-industrial complex, trying to take out the centers of this activity? Are they still able to escalate in a way that the U.S. might be reluctant to, given our own drawdowns of munitions?
5: Yes, they do. I mean, based on what we know in terms of open source information about what they have in terms of capabilities, what it seems is that during the course of the war, the United States buried a lot of these underground sites that had their missiles and their missile launchers. And so for a time, they were not accessible to them. But they've since been able to dig that out, and most of that capability still exists. And so they have enormous capability capacity with drones and missiles to be able to, you know, resume the war. And as you rightly mentioned, if we go into round two, the United States and its partners are not in the same position to defend against those attacks, because we've really gone through so many of our interceptors that help us defend them off.
1: really interesting, Kelly. It's great to have you back with us. She's with the Stimson Center. Kelly Grieco, live on Bloomberg TV and radio. Kelly, that story in the Wall Street Journal goes on to say the government in Tehran is preparing Iranians for renewed war, even sending paramilitary forces to read stories to kindergartners and advertising training in firing shoulder-mounted anti-aircraft missiles. It does not sound like a regime that's preparing to negotiate a peace settlement.
19: No, it certainly doesn't. And of course, President Trump has suggested openly that he would be willing to resume activity against Iran as well, just waiting to do so until after the election. But at this point, that's just a matter of weeks,
1: well,
19: or three
1: right.
19: weeks from midterm day. And the president's travel schedule proves it as he makes tracks to Alaska today, with more states on the way later this week. We'll get into the details with our political panel up next here on Bloomberg.
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28: It's going to feel like early September out there and not mid-October, with sunshine will hit 80 to 85. Tonight, clear skies, a low around 65. Tomorrow, mostly sunny with highs approaching 85 tomorrow afternoon. Clouds arrive tomorrow night. There may be a shower, lows near 65. There's the chance for a few showers Thursday, highs 65 to 70. I'm Rob Carolyn with your 3-day forecast on Bloomberg 99.1.
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20: It is 121 on Wall Street. We do check markets all day long here at Bloomberg. Stocks lower across the board. The Dow, the S&P, NASDAQ all in the red right now. S&P down 9 to 77.98, a drop of 0.1%. The chip sell-off is rolling on as bank earnings come in. Dow Industrials down almost 200 points now, down 0.4%. The NASDAQ Composite Index down 58, drop there of 0.7%. The Russell 2000 Index of small cap shares up 0.5%. However, Bloomberg Mag 7 index is gaining by 0.7%. The SOX, the Philadelphia Stock Exchange's semiconductor index, trading down by 1.3%. The VIX holding above 15, 2-year at 4.80%, the 10-year 5.22%, and the 30-year 5.56%. The sell-off in chipmakers, by the way, deepening on concerns about the sustainability of the AI trade. Right now, we have got gold, spot gold at $41.56 the ounce, down 0.4%. West Texas Intermediate crude, $94.27 a barrel, up 0.6. Barrel of Brent crude, just below $106 now. It is down by 0.7%. Apple is introducing the HomeView. It's a $299 display that serves as the centerpiece of its push to challenge Amazon and Alphabet's Google in the smart home market. Now, the HomeView relies mainly on hands-free voice commands and uses facial recognition to provide a personalized software experience for each member of the household. Apple shares today, they're up now by about 0.8%. Recapping stocks lore, S&P down 0.1%. Joe and Kaylee, that is a Bloomberg Business Flash.
19: All right, Charlie Pellett, thank you so much. Charlie, as always, following the money on Wall Street, as we hear on Balance of Power, follow the money in politics. And it has been moving around a lot in this final stretch ahead of the midterm elections, which, of course, are just 3 weeks from today. There's a lot of it flowing to different places. There's a lot of it being raised in general, including, remarkably, in the 48th most populated state in the United States. That would be Alaska. Just over 700,000 people live in Alaska. And yet, the Democratic candidate for Senate in Alaska, the former Congresswoman Mary Peltola, raised $17 million in the third quarter, according to new figures that have just been released. That is a lot of money per person and underscores how competitive that race there is. One of the many reasons why we're seeing the president and others focusing their attention. President Trump, of course, as we speak, is on board Air Force One en route to Alaska to rally for Mary Peltola's opponent, the incumbent Republican Senator Dan Sullivan.
1: It just so happens one of our panelists has raised money in Alaska. Let's bring in our panel, Bloomberg Politics contributors Rick Davis and Jeannie Shanzano. Here they are. Rick is our, of course, Republican strategist and partner at Stone Court Capital, having run the McCain Palin campaign. He knows a little bit about Alaska. Jeannie is our Democratic analyst and democracy visiting fellow at Harvard Kennedy School's Ash Center. What do you make of $17 million here, Rick? And it reminds me of the movie Brewster's Millions. Can you spend all that in 3 weeks?
9: It reminds me, you could probably fund three campaigns there for 5 years with that kind of money. I mean, it's really shows some level of enthusiasm for Mary's campaign up there with Democratic donors. I mean, it's a substantial amount of money for that state. And as you point out, you could probably buy every voter a new bunch of tires for their truck as a way of campaigning in that state. But yeah, it's pretty phenomenal, and it should give her a pretty big boost coming into the final 3 weeks of the campaign.
19: Well, so then enter President Trump, who is hoping to provide a boost of his own for Mary Peltola's opponent, Dan Sullivan, who, of course, is the incumbent in this scenario. Jeannie, does President Trump making that trip today help offset, given all of the free earned media he is capable of getting, as we well know, the attention that comes with the sitting president of the United States? How far can he go to helping erode some of the gains that Peltola has been able to make?
10: Yeah, I mean, Kaylee, if I was Dan Sullivan, the Senator Dan Sullivan, not the other one, I would be very nervous about Donald Trump coming there, because look at what he did with John Husted last night. I mean, it was a bizarre weaving, as he likes to call it, about body parts that will go unnamed. So we'll see what he does after he's traveled like over 3,000 miles, four time zones, to get to Alaska and campaign for this guy in a state that he won by double digits and Democrats never do well in. So, you know, he's going to, I'm sure, be full of energy, not to mention, I don't know that I'd want to be the new press secretary on that plane after that lackluster rollout there. She's got to travel with him. They're all going up there. And I imagine he's going to have a lot to say. And you're right. Nobody can get free media like Donald Trump, but they need a lot of help up there. Because let's not forget, in 2024, Peltola overperformed Kamala Harris in a bad environment. And of course, Donald Trump, I'm sure, is going to rail against the fact that this state has ranked choice voting, because there's nothing he hates more than this crazy way of electing people. So I think he's going to have a lot to say today.
1: Well, you know, it's interesting. Well, Peltola pulled in $17 million, remarkable. We don't actually know how much the Sullivan campaign raised in the third quarter, but the Sullivan campaign is spending money. We have news today of a new $1 million ad buy, which gets you a lot of commercials in Alaska, as I think Rick and Jeannie would both tell us. And it features a native Alaskan who refers to Peltola as a liar in her native language. We also have a response ad from Senate Majority PAC hitting Sullivan for affordability. But listen to how these two are playing in Alaska.
0: I've been commercial fishing here for 45 years, and it's never been this tough. Insurance has gone up, diesel, food, everything's gone up. And Dan Sullivan just keeps voting to raise our costs even higher.
11: Mary Peltola has forgotten our Yupik values, lying about Dan Sullivan's family and being used by lower 48 outsiders to do harm to Alaska.
1: Has forgotten our Yupik values. Rick, if you're living in Alaska, you're inundated right now. What does $1 million buy you? And will these ads move the needle?
9: I feel really cut to the quick, Joe. A lower 48 outsider. It doesn't get any worse than that. and look, I mean, the reality is that, you can only advertise so much, right? After a couple thousand points of media every week, which costs you about 10 cents in Alaska, it's just saturation television. And what's interesting is the Peltola commercials are all about cost of living and issues that are kitchen table issues, and to go after her ethnic roots and that kind of thing. I just think, you know, for the cycle we're in, kind of misses the boat. Yeah. But you got Trump and Wasilla, and, you know, like, maybe he'll say hello to Vladimir Putin, because, you know, you can see Russia right from the shores of Wasilla. And that would actually not surprise me based on what Jeannie said about his lack of discipline on the stump. But we're pulling out all the stops in Alaska. And look, Dan Sullivan's a really good guy. He served the state well. I think any other cycle, we wouldn't be talking about Alaska in a contest. But this is going to be a very rough cycle for all Republicans. And Dan's going to have to fight to regain his seat.
19: Was the last time President Trump was in Alaska when Putin came to meet him there for the summit last summer?
1: Probably isn't that right. Big flyover that night.
19: Yes, indeed.
1: Riding the beast.
19: Anyways, we continue on the subject of Alaska, Jeannie. While we put a lot of attention, and for good reason, on the Senate race, there's also a gubernatorial contest in the state. And I was struck by the Cook Political Report moving four governor's races in Democrats' direction today, one of them being Alaska, which goes from toss-up to lean Democrat. Is that the effect of the Senate race potentially having influence on the Democratic race? Are these things just moving together in tandem? How could they influence one another?
10: Yeah, they absolutely can. I mean, we always talk about the fact that the top of the ticket can impact the bottom. Although in this case, I think there is an environmental issue which is helping this along for the Democrats. And I think the last time, Kaylee, that Democrats won the gubernatorial race there was in 1998. So I could say the last century and make it sound much, much worse, but it's pretty bad. And so, you know, what helps them along is the cost of living. I mean, you can talk to anybody in the lower 48, as Rick was just talking about, and costs are really high. But you go to Hawaii, you go to Alaska, and the costs are much, much worse. Also, we are coming in for a really tough winter, and energy costs are much, much worse there. And so Mary Peltola has done a really good job of focusing on that. And we're seeing a theme across these races from Republicans in tight seats, like in Michigan and Alaska, where they're trying to sort of refocus and distract from the economics of the race and focus on the personal, whether it's about Abdul Al-Sayed in Michigan or Mary Peltola in Alaska. But the idea that you're going to sort of get Alaskans to stop paying attention to their own pocketbook and pay attention sorry, to these sort of personal issues, which are not to mention also usually racial and ethnic charges, I think it's not going to work, as we are seeing costs rising as quickly as they are, and so many people disenchanted with this president. And not to mention, the president keeps saying, make this a referendum on me. Well, when you ask people to do that, they're going to think about the economy that you are in charge of. And if it's not good, your party is going to pay the price.
1: Is the president a lower 48 outsider? I think he'd be included.
19: I think
1: that's all of us. While the president's stumping this evening in Alaska, you've got your pick of debates. And these could be chippy. Rick, we've got Senator John Ossoff, Congressman Mike Collins, Georgia. We saw what happened last time when he accused Mike Collins of hiring half the Third Reich. That's going to be at the Atlanta Press Club. Ashley Hinson and John Turek in Iowa. And we've got another round in Maine. Jeannie's talking about making things personal. It got real personal with John Ossoff and Mike Collins last time. Is that a race, Rick, where that's called for?
9: Yeah, no, look, voters are worn out on this kind of hyper sensationalism, performance politics. You don't even have to put that in a poll to understand that we've overdone that as a political system in America. And frankly, you're not doing yourself any favors by throwing those kinds of punches. But look, the one thing I would say about all this discussion, and we keep making it sound like these Democrats are really good at what they do, this entire election is about Donald Trump. He's made it that way. It's going to be that way. You look at his numbers in the states we've been talking about, in North Carolina, Alaska, and Georgia, it's horrible. I mean, his approval ratings are below 40%, and his strongly disapproves are almost 50% of that. So when you have those kind of numbers going in a midterm, if you're a Democrat, you're going to look great. If you're a Republican, no matter who you are and how hard you've worked, you're going to look awful. And that's what we're seeing in this election.
1: Man.
19: Well, Jeannie, that's certainly saying something. Just quickly on the debates tonight, we have about a minute left. Are voters going to learn anything that they didn't learn in the debates that they've already seen between all of these candidates? This is the third one in Maine in the span of a week.
10: Yeah, who knew Maine's really going to town? I think so. I am all in favor of more debates, better. I think, of course, for Ossoff, this is also, Kaylee, an audition for 2028. So we're seeing some of that. But I have to say, Troy Jackson had my favorite line of the entire debate season when she tried to defend the fact that she took road salt, rather, out of the tariffs with Canada. And he said, you can't eat salt. And that summarizes this entire election.
19: All right, I'm sure we're going to get some one-liners like that out of three debates tonight. Jeannie Shanzano and Rick Davis, Bloomberg Politics contributors and our political panel on this Tuesday. Thanks so much for joining us. And as we were talking about the climate and what the polling bears out, we'll speak with Eli Yokley of Morning Consult up next for more on the midterms here on Bloomberg.
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12: ABC News, I'm Michelle Franz, and in France, more unrest as student-led protests escalate in the streets of Paris today. Demonstrators demanding better conditions and resources at public high schools and universities. Police clashing with protesters. ABC's Marcus Moore is there.
13: Police right now, riot police, using their crowd control measures, tear gas and flashbangs to try to clear the crowd. And just a few moments ago, they had a water cannon that they were spraying on the crowd to clear them from these streets.
12: The White House announcing Kimberly Guilfoyle was asked to resign as U.S. ambassador to Greece amid corruption allegations, including allegedly pressuring a Trump donor to pay off a credit card bill before her confirmation hearing. Guilfoyle denies the allegations. Sentencing day in Las Vegas for Dwayne Keefe D. Davis in the Tupac Shakur murder trial. The judge will hear victim impact statements first. Davis is facing 40 years to life for the connection in the drive-by shooting of the hip-hop star 3 decades ago. This is ABC News.
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16: Yeah, so we had the third quarter sales figure, the first to report, and they'll be joined by a raft of a dozen companies over the next couple of weeks. The big takeaway from a positive stance is that the US is robust. We saw growth of 5%, Europe 4%, Japan 6%. The area that isn't is Asia ex-Japan, where China has continued on the back of the macro environment to trend down. So we actually saw a mid-teens decline in China overall, which brought Asia ex-Japan down at minus 5%. And what we're seeing there is more price cyclicality, really locals and newness fighting over traditional styles. We ran surveys actually as a department through August, and there's a lot of detail on internal on which brands, which bags, which categories are doing best. And there was a noticeable shift towards more affordable product. Whereas for Louis Vuitton, for example, they would hold and say, you know, we're in this for the long term. Our product is worth, our design is worth what it is. And we're doing so much more to stimulate the economy, to make good and to do well with the local shopper. And I think that that will be something that will feed through this earnings season as we progress over the next couple of weeks out of China.
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20: It's 1:40 on Wall Street. We do check markets all day long here at Bloomberg. We have got the Dow, the S&P, NASDAQ all declining. S&P off session lows back above 7,800, barely 7,801 on the S&P. Down 6 points now, little change, down under a tenth of a percent. But we are seeing a sell-off in chip makers that is deepening on concerns about the sustainability of the AI trade. Also, investors are digesting those bank earnings this morning. JP Morgan Chase higher by 0.1%. Citigroup, Wells Fargo, they are both trading lower. But again, the S&P down 6 at 7801, down 0.1%. Dow Industrials down now by 180 points, down 0.3%. NASDAQ Composite down 0.2%. NASDAQ 100 down 0.5%. The two-year, 4.80%, with a five-year at 5.01%. The 10-year, 5.21%. And the 30-year, 5.56%. Gold, meanwhile, down 0.4%, 41.56 the ounce. West Texas Intermediate crude up 0.4%, 94.04 a barrel. Barrel of Brent, 105.63. Brent crude trading lower today by 1%. SpaceX is proposing to increase the number of Starship launches and landings at its Starbase facility in South Texas to hundreds of flights a year. With a plan currently being reviewed by the U.S. government, SpaceX's plans include performing as many as 400 56 launches. SpaceX shares, they are down today by 3.6%. SpaceX currently trading at about $157. Recapping, S&P lower, little change, down under 0.1%. 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I'm Charlie Pellett. Joan Cayley, that is our Bloomberg Business Flash.
19: All right, Charlie Pellett, thank you so much. Walking us through some of the softness we are seeing in equity markets today in chip stocks, especially, and as Charlie said, that has a lot to do with concern over the AI boom and whether or not it is going to be sustainable. Of course, there's the question of whether there is an overinvestment being made into the infrastructure that powers artificial intelligence. And of course, there's all the political complication that comes with that infrastructure and the blowback that has been a generating driving force of voter sentiment in this midterm election. But there is the question as well of not just the political or the market impact, but the actual economic impact of all of this and the extent to which it could fuel inflation. This is something that our colleague Saleha Mohsen got into with Fed Governor Christopher Waller earlier today at Bloomberg's New Economy Forum in New Delhi. Here was part of their conversation.
3: Yeah, I mean, the whole build out, obviously, if you're building out several trillion dollars of investment in AI and you have to buy all that stuff and your demand is perfectly inelastic, you'll pay whatever price if you're one of the hyperscalers. You're going to bid up the price of all semiconductors of all type, and that's going to spill over to anybody else who uses those products. And that's what we're starting to see in the U.S. We're starting to see AI having a spreading out of inflation because it's just increasing demand for everything else. Now, down the road, when this stuff is done and they've kind of built it out, that kind of demand pressure goes away, and then you hopefully will start seeing all the supply effects, which means we can produce more output faster and at a lower price. So it's one of these two-stage things. Demand is going to be, especially the size of the investment. I mean, this is shocking how much is being spent on this compared to any other point in history. And so you're going to see these price pressures early on. How long are they going to last? It could last anywhere from 2 to 3 years, given how much they've committed already to spend out in the future. Now, if all that falls off, if suddenly there's a pullback or you can't meet this build out, you can't do it, that'll put a check on prices. But the benefits on inflation down the road are, they're down the road as far as I'm concerned. They're still a few years out.
7: A few years off. Is there any chance that the inflation that's stemming from the AI build out could be embedded in the economy for a longer time?
3: Yeah, I mean, like I said, it's very specific what it is. It's not like a broad-based effect. It spills over into a smaller set of goods than other things. So, and we know that at some point this huge build-out and huge demand is going to, I won't say completely come to an end, but it's going to taper off a lot.
7: Well, let's talk about the AI build-out. There is still a lot of investment that's coming through. A lot of that is being issued in corporate debt. We're seeing a lot of financing to help with the AI build out. And of course, that debt is sensitive to US treasuries. And we've seen yields skyrocket. Global yields are high. Can you talk through a little bit about what you see in US yields, whether that could be longer term, and how much of the global higher yield picture has to do with the narrative in the US and what's separate?
3: Yeah, I mean, everybody's suddenly paying attention to high yields. And when you look at it, it's not yields have gone up because there's expected higher future inflation. That doesn't show up. Inflation expectations are well anchored. So all of the buildup is not coming from an inflation premium. That's not where it's coming from. So it is a factor of real growth. If you have real growth and real productivity and these investments are going to pay off, you're willing to pay more in terms of your interest cost. And people know that and they'll ask for it. So real growth has an effect on these real yields. Now, on top of that, you have general fiscal concerns around the world. All governments are kind of sitting here in a, not, at least in the advanced countries, not such a great state. And we're seeing that in France right now. So some of this is just driving up yields in some countries that aren't necessarily related to the U.S. or maybe some other countries. And then the competition from AI is a serious, serious concern.
1: Fed Governor Christopher Waller speaking at Bloomberg's New Economy Forum in New Delhi. you know, it's really something, Kaylee, when you consider rising interest rates, all the trends that he's talking about and the worries about too much lending when it comes to AI, all of this spills into the conversation that we're having on the midterm campaign trail when we're talking about affordability. All of these inputs are an economic but also a political conversation. Now, with the president on his way to Alaska, he's going to be talking about all of these very issues just from a very different angle.
19: Yeah, and that will certainly be on display in a number of these races. He, of course, before he went to Alaska yesterday, was just in Ohio, where data centers have been front and center in terms of the political advertising, specifically that Sherrod Brown is wielding against the incumbent Senator John Husted, who wanted to see the Ratepayer Protection Act passed in Congress in the Senate before recess for that very reason. That, of course, did not, and it may have been too late anyway, as voters' minds on this issue do seem to have been largely solidified with just 3 weeks to go until Election Day.
1: Data center looming large on the campaign trail. We wanted to get the pulse of one of the best pollsters we have worked with in Eli Yokley, U.S. politics analyst at Morning Consult, partners of ours during the last cycle. And with so much noise on the campaign trail and such a high expectation for a blue wave, we wanted to pick Eli's brain for a while and see how he's feeling about things. It's great to have you back with us on Bloomberg TV and radio, Eli Yokley. Where is your head before we start drilling down on races in your own research when it comes to states and districts? Broadly speaking, as the president makes his way to another red state, are we getting beyond ourselves here 3 weeks out with talk of a blue wave or a red tsunami?

0: for example, they're far less likely to see him doing that as they want him to. And this has been consistent throughout the campaign. And it really started getting worse for Trump's standing after the Iran war, when the gas price issue hit voters very, very hard. And the big thing that happened then was a enthusiasm hit on the Republican base. In the last few weeks, we've measured some of Trump's worst intense support among Republican voters across the country overall, and in some of these key states. I mean, if you're him, this is where you probably can try to move the needle by going into some of these red states where his numbers have declined a lot. I mean, we saw double-digit declines in Trump's standing in Alaska. The shares of voters who strongly approve of him in places like Kansas is under 50%. It's no wonder people like the Cook Political Report made that Kansas race a toss-up. The problem here may not be a red anything thing, just because Democrats are much more motivated to show up this year than Donald Trump's base is.
1: Yeah, it's incredible to see your figures for Morning Consult. The president underwater by 4 points in Florida, by 5 points in South Carolina, by 9 points in Kansas, to your point, Eli, which is why Democrats are feeling like the map has widened significantly. But to get back to Joe's question as to whether or not all of this risks being overblown, and this, I do not mean this as a dig at a pollster, but what is so difficult about capturing in polls the actual sentiment of voters? Because we hear that frequently on this show, that the polls aren't trusted or they feel that they could be off in some way. Why is it hard?
0: Well, first of all, sentiment is very easy. The challenge we get into here is who shows up to vote. And that is an art, not a science, for a lot of political pollsters here. It gets tougher in some of the states. But, you know, the one thing that we just consider, and the reason that I feel probably more confident in Democrats taking the House and the Senate races being competitive, is these big long-term trend lines. And all of them are bad. If you look nationally, I think this week Donald Trump got his worst approval rating among independents we've ever clocked. I think his standing last week was worse among Republican voters than it was immediately after the January 6th Capitol attacks in terms of strength. There is a huge enthusiasm problem on the right. Democrats are more fired up for their own candidates. They're more likely to say they're going to vote. That's the challenge that pollsters get into, is relying on those people. But, you know, in midterm elections, the kinds of people who are showing up traditionally are the kinds that Democrats are fighting for. I mean, the kind of electorate we're seeing looks more like 2018 than it did a while ago. I don't know that we know it's going to be a blowout. I mean, the one thing we're dealing with this time that's different is just the fact that, you know, people have pretty strong views about where they are in Donald Trump. It's hard to get people to move their minds, but he weighs so much more heavily on this election than like Joe Biden did, for example, back in 2022, when Democrats overperformed their expectations in the midterm elections. I think that the trend lines make us feel pretty comfortable. I think the challenge will be looking at some of these key states, but what is very clear there is Donald Trump is a weight on all of these candidates. And the other, the incumbents. The other thing here too, by the way, is there's a lot of people running who voters are not as aware of. And so the president's weight in these places matters quite a bit.
2: We mentioned data center, Eli. You've been tracking Americans' feelings about data centers for the better part of a year. And it's fascinating to watch the deterioration. As you write in the headline, the data center build out is losing the argument when it comes to blaming for electricity prices, harm to water prices, and benefits to U.S. competitiveness. Who's losing? Is it the AI executives or the administration? Or, Eli, is there no difference?
0: You know, that is a fun question. If you ask voters who they, if they support or oppose a local ban, for example, those who want to ban data centers, you know, they focus on these issues like the AI companies, the lack of trust. If you ask them who they blame for rising power bills, though, you know, they're more likely to say the government right now than they are the companies. On the other hand, you know, that doesn't let the companies off the hook. I mean, there's they're losing the arguments on whether this is good for American competitiveness, for example. That's been flat. The only things that have risen in voters' minds have been blame for higher energy bills and concerns about water in their local communities. There's not been a positive argument put forward that's been credible to the American people. This is one of those issues that we started tracking a year ago.

0: public sentiment on the build out. It's one of these that's built almost organically. I mean, people say it's the campaign issue. It is, but it was there before the politicians got there. I'm from Southwest Missouri in Joplin, and look, this is something that people on the ground are talking about. They were talking about it before any politicians in D.C. were. This is something people felt in their electric bills, and the reason they did is it added to all of these concerns that they're feeling about prices more broadly. I mean, you can talk to healthcare executives, you can talk to tech executives, you can talk to energy executives, and you can basically say the same thing. The American people have an affordability problem. They don't think Washington is acting, and they're mad. On the other hand, it probably is somewhat of an opportunity if you're these companies to jump in there. But on the data center issue itself, I think it paints a picture of concerns that have gone unaddressed from the American people. They're okay with the technology generally. People are using it. They don't trust the companies, though, and they blame it for their power bills. Look, the American people, they'll get to the competitiveness thing. They'll get to the good thing for the American economy once they figure out their power bills.
1: All right. Eli Yokley, U.S. politics analyst at Morning Consult. Eli, thank you so much, and stay in touch. We'll hopefully be checking back in with Eli in the next 3 weeks as we count down to Election Day. We're also counting down to the late edition of Balance of Power. 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
3: Now, your three-day weather forecast on Bloomberg 99.1.
4: Sunshine and probably about 80 to 85 this afternoon, putting us well above normal for this time of year. Clear skies and 65 tonight. It's mostly sunny and very close to 85 tomorrow afternoon. Clouds tomorrow night, the chance for a shower, lows near 65. Turning cooler by Thursday with clouds and scattered showers and a high of 65 to 70. I'm Rob Carolyn with your three-day forecast on Bloomberg 99.1.
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16: Yes, indeed, everybody. 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We are across Bloomberg platforms. What does that mean? TV, radio, YouTube, and Bloomberg Originals. It is Tuesday the 13th, October 13th, 2026. You know what's going on?
17: Bank earnings, sell-off and chip makers. What else?
16: Yeah. Check, check. Good job.
17: Okay, cool.
16: Microsoft
17: I passed.
16: At a record, at least intraday, could close at a record, which would be the first time in, I think, about a year or so.
17: Okay. How are the markets reacting to the bank's earnings, though?
16: Yeah, well, you look at the share prices, man. They've been bouncing around. Yeah. And you've got a couple that are little change, but you've seen rallies and then pullbacks. So I'm not quite sure if there is one significant or comprehensive takeaway.
17: Well, we'll pose that question to Herman Chan, senior U.S. banks analyst for Bloomberg Intelligence. He's going to join us in just a few minutes on what you need to know about the banks that have reported, and then those two that are coming later this week.
16: All right, then we're going to head out west to Beverly Hills and the Case Summit. That's where our Danny Berger is catching up with Elisa Wood. She's partner at KKR. They're going to talk about the exit environment, which has been, I want to say, go back a few years, it's been a little tricky, but it does feel like things are opening up.
17: Also, we're talking the Internet of Things. Sanjit Biswas, the CEO and co-founder of the close to $25 billion market cap hardware software platform company Samsara, is joining us on some news. They're launching a new agentic capability.
16: And what is their ticker?
17: IoT.
16: Yeah, isn't that pretty cool? Internet of Things. I'm just going there. Hey, also, the common global concerns cited by Blackstone's John Gray and Fed Governor Chris Waller, it's all happening at the Bloomberg New Economy Forum that's underway in New Delhi. We'll tell you what that concern is. It's all coming your way.
17: Hey, first up, though, a check of the day's trade and top business stories. Charlie Pellett is standing by in the Bloomberg studio. Hey there, Charlie.
18: Well, hello there, Tim and Carol. We have got the Dow, the S&P, NASDAQ all in the red. Bank earnings Tuesday. Chip stocks selling off as well. S&P down now to 77.95. It is down 11 points, a drop right now of 0.1%. The industrials, Dow Jones Industrial Average, down 250, a drop there of 0.5%. NASDAQ Composite down 73 for NASDAQ, a drop today of 0.3%. The 2-year 4.80%, with the 10-year 5.22%, the 30-year 5.56%. Spot gold, meanwhile, down $23 the ounce to $41.49. On the precious metal, a drop of 0.5%. Mixed market for crude, WTI, $94.28 a barrel, up 0.6%. Barrel of Brent, $106 right now. It is down by 0.6%. Bitcoin, just above $83,000. Bitcoin, little change, up under 0.1%. For keeping an eye on bank earnings, JP Morgan Chase reporting a surprise drop in fixed income trading. Shares down 0.1%. Citigroup after earnings, down now by 4.3%. Wells Fargo, down 2.2%. Goldman Sachs, higher, little changed after earnings. Its equities traders blew past expectations in the third quarter. Our Herman Chan will have a whole lot more on those banks coming up for you in just a moment. Again, recapping here, the Dow, the S&P, NASDAQ all in the red, semis selling off, S&P down 0.1%. The SOX, the Philadelphia Stock Exchange Semiconductor Index, down by 1.2%. I'm Charlie Pellett. Carol and Tim, that is a Bloomberg Business Flash.
16: Thank you so much, Charlie Pellett there. Well, as you know, big banks kicking off earnings season earlier this morning. JP Morgan, Goldman Sachs shares, little change we've seen. Keep in mind, JPM rallied 3% at its intraday high. Goldman rallied 4% at its intraday high. And then, Tim, there's Wells Fargo down about 1.7%, down as much as 3.6% at its intraday low today. Citi dropping back 2% after an earlier 1% gain, but now down roughly about 4%. I just point that out because I just feel like investors have been trying to kind of read the tea leaves or make sense of these reports, it feels like.
17: Well, that'll help us make sense of this. We've got Herman Chan with us, senior U.S. banks analyst at Bloomberg Intelligence. He joins us here in the Bloomberg Business Week studio. Here's some of the headlines. JP Morgan posts surprise surprise drop in fixed income trading revenue. Goldman's equity traders post big haul as credit rates miss. Wells Fargo beats as resilient customers curtail loan losses. That's just a handful what we've learned so far today. How would you characterize this group as a whole?
19: Lots of puts and takes, and you see this in today's trading action. Equity trading was the highlight for the group. Goldman Sachs led. We say Goldman was the gold standard for the third quarter, particularly with equity trading up 72% year over year. JP Morgan also strong on the equity trading front, but fixed income lagged. The higher for longer rate backdrop, it seems like everybody in the market is coalescing to that view, so there's less trading opportunity on the fixed income side. Questions on the economy, but credit's still holding up really strong. But there are questions if we're in this higher for longer rate backdrop for an extended period of time. What does that mean for unemployment and the like? So those are the things that the banks are considering.
16: Herman, when it comes to fixed income, like people say, hey, there's opportunities that we haven't seen in fixed income in a long time. Is that just a case of during the quarter, those opportunities weren't as clear?
19: Yeah.
16: Or banks weren't ready to kind of lean into it?
19: That's right. So we were facing the summer months. That in itself causes some slowdown in activity. And the banks flagged September as really soft, particularly given the sharp upturn in interest rates. And that just put a lot of folks on the sidelines, and there was less market action because of it.
17: We will hear from Bank of America tomorrow. They're a good view on the consumer. JP Morgan, though, should also be a really good view on the consumer, given the credit card and the banking activity that they have across the country.
19: That's right.
17: Any commentary there about the health of the consumer?
19: Yeah, cracks in credit really haven't really formed. We were hoping to hear, we were looking to hear for something in terms of anecdotal shifts and changes in the bank stance that, you know, we're seeing really resilient consumer. Wells Fargo in particular talked about historically low delinquencies on their consumer lending. So that just speaks to the strengths. And
16: who are their customers, though? Are their customers?
19: Yeah, so customers are, you're talking about the growth that's really happening in the auto lending side for Wells Fargo, your typical mortgage, and they're growing their credit card book as well. So those are the typical customers. They're going to be prime, near prime customers. So you're not going to see the bottom part of the K-shaped economy for a lot of these banks.
17: Where will you see that?
19: Yeah, that's a good question. You'll probably see it more on the fintech side of things, where banks historically have, ever since the GFC, have steered away from some of the weaker credit on the consumer side. So, yeah, you see it in some of the personal lending that's being done by the folks like SoFi and the like.
16: So J.P. Morgan's CEO, Jamie Dimon, did say we're tightening up a little bit on credit. Mm-hmm. Some credit terms have gotten a bit loose. What is he talking about specifically says that?
19: Yeah, it sounds like that's really more related to what's happening with AI and the AI build out. So you've seen some headlines over the past few days where the banks have been a bit more judicious in how they underwrite AI credit, because there's questions on the underlying risk and the layering of risk when they're doing these deals. So they just want to be sure that they're underwriting these loans and securities properly, so they're not surprised if we're in a bubble and things really turn sour.
16: So one of the things that certainly the banks care about is the interest rate environment. We know that it plays into net interest income, and JP Morgan sees fourth quarter net interest income of about $28 billion, which just kind of blows my mind. Mm-hmm. On that, we just have a story crossing the Bloomberg terminal that Fed Bank of New York President John Williams says he still sees one more interest rate hike as appropriate this year. Mm-hmm. How does that play in? How does that fuel some of the good stuff at the banks?
19: So it is part of the good stuff. That's the positive story for banks in terms of their balance sheets are tilted towards higher interest rates. So as the Fed continues to raise rates and potentially another one by the end of this year, that really sets up for good NII growth for 2027. And we're also seeing really strong balance sheet growth, deposits, lending still growing across consumers and commercial lending. So all of that bodes well for continued net interest income growth for 2027 for the likes of JP, Wells Fargo, B of A, and beyond.
17: Just 20 seconds, no concerns?
19: No concerns so far. We're always looking for the next.
16: Everything is awesome.
19: Everything is awesome. Everything is good, just like the Lego movie. But we're happy with the results. There's just some expectations on where things are going to go from the trading side, and there's going to be some seasonal declines in the fourth quarter.
16: Yeah. Because usually, right, these guys like to see some volatility. That's how they make some money here. All right, good stuff. Herman Chan, thank you. Always appreciate it.
17: You should come back and hang out with us in the 3 o'clock hour, Herman.
16: Funny enough.
19: Trying to do that. Yeah.
16: We're going to make that happen. Senior U.S. Banks Analyst at Bloomberg Intelligence. All right, now let's get to another check on the world of high finance. For that, we do head to Beverly Hills, the annual Case Summit. It's an industry gathering hosted by Case, which is an alternative investment platform for independent financial advisors.
17: That's where we find Bloomberg co-host of Open Interest, Danny Berger. Danny, take it away.
20: Tim Carroll, thank you so much. I'm so pleased to say that joining me here at the Case Conference is Elisa Wood, a partner at KKR. Elisa, great to see you.
21: Thanks for having me. It's good to see you.
20: Look, what a ride it's been for KKR this year. I was just looking back at your last earnings in Q2. $1.29 billion in asset sales, the most in the firm's 50-year history. You've said that it will be a record year. Has that held up? Are you still on track for a record this year?
21: We've already broken through that record.
20: Okay.
21: It is a record
20: year.
21: We've achieved that. But you know what's really important in terms of that achieving that exits is being very linear on the way out. Just like we're linear in how we invest, we're also very linear in how we exit our businesses. How we buy good companies, we make them great, we get in, we do our work. When we hit 80% of the value we create, we go sell them. We're not going to hold on to them forever. But you've got to buy companies that have multiple ways to win, right? You know, buying a company that only has one way out, got to take it public, or there's only one buyer, that doesn't work. But if you can buy businesses that can have lots of opportunities for exits, that's been really important to us. Over 70% of our exits have been through some type of sale. So we're not reliant and beholden just to the IPO markets, which has been key.
20: I had a conversation with someone who basically said something along the lines of PE is broken because they're sitting on aging assets that have gotten too big, so their only option is to IPO. Do you think that that is a mistake that this industry has made, just letting things get too large and giving themselves only that one option?
21: I do, but I also think it has to do with the type of business that you're dealing with, right? So when you think about the industries, the geographies, the types of companies that you're buying, you've got to make sure that they're nimble. You got to make sure that they're staying relevant to the times and you're not beholden just to that one theme doing one thing, right? So get in, do your work, get out. But I think we've had a bigger problem. We have a little bit of a pig in the python, right? And when we think about exits, you often don't think about how you got into those businesses, right? There are 32,000 companies that are owned by private equity today, about $4 trillion. But when you think about where a lot of that value was originally put in the ground, it was in 21 and in 22, right? Where probably over 50% of that deal flow was in software. Now, at that point in time, rates looked really different. You probably, you know, bought at peak valuations in a lot of cases, and you're trying to grow into those valuations. So it's not that you're just trying to hold on to them because the value is so great that you're maximizing it, but you're actually trying to grow into the value so you don't have to sell it at a loss. And I think that's part of the issue with what we see.
20: Is time enough to fix that problem, or does it come to a head at some point?
21: I think it's going to come to a head, right? Because I think it is, part of it is time, but part of it is those capital structures are going to have to mature. You're going to have to refinance. And you also need to go out and raise money again if you're a manager, because you want to put money to work, right? And you need to get your DPI, your distributions to paid in capital, up. So I think you're going to get pressure from a lot of ends, and sitting on your hands and waiting is not going to be the strategy, I think, for the industry.
20: What does that moment look like? Does it look like capitulation? Does it look like further consolidation in the industry? When it finally becomes a problem, how does it play out?
21: You know, we often talk about the macro economy as a K shape. I actually think the private equity industry is a K shape, right? And if you're in the K, the happy part of the K, life's good, right? You're doing fine. But if you're in the rest of that market, it's really challenging. And I think what you're starting to see is the dispersion of return across managers is the widest it's ever been before. So the last I looked is it's about 1,400 basis points between the best managers and the worst. In public equities, it's 300 basis points. So there's going to be a day of reckoning where either you're going to have to figure out what to do with those businesses. Maybe there's consolidation. I think D, all of the above, is probably part of the answer.
20: By the way, I think anyone who, one, follows your work, and two, is not under a rock and pays attention to private equity remembers your remark almost a year ago, basically saying that there are more private equity funds than McDonald's. Can you just give us a sense check? Nearly a year on, are there still just too many funds out there?
21: I think it's going in the wrong direction.
20: Is it
21: I think
20: really?
21: I think there are even more funds. We haven't seen that shrinking yet. right? And I think the problem is you really need to understand that all managers are not created equal. The managers who do well are the ones that have scale, have breadth, have depth. I mean, think about it from our context, right? For every investment professional we have seven supporting resources, operational professionals, capital markets professionals, macro professionals, that help support that value creation, right? So think about it this way. 10 years ago, 15 years ago, 20 years ago, you used to rely on cheap leverage. You used to rely on lower valuations. You used to rely on multiple expansion. That's what drove the majority of returns. Today, that's not the case anymore. You gotta have earnings growth. And in order to do that, you need more resources than ever before. And I think part of the problem with that McDonald's analogy is, do all of those managers actually have the resources you need to be relevant and drive performance in an environment like this?
20: I have heard the argument, though, that the big shops, because they've gotten so large, you and your competitors, that you necessarily have to be a beta shop just because of the sheer amount of money you have to put in. That maybe in this environment, it's actually small managers that could outperform because they can deliver some type of alpha. I wonder how you think of that, just sort of in the context of size of KKR versus maybe some of the smaller shops.
21: I think there are a couple of things to really hit home on. One, if you're a small manager, it's really hard to have the resources to support what you need to do to grow value. So that's part one. I think part two is you got to have the alignment of interest, right? So the fact that we're the largest investor in everything we do allows us to have alignment with our end clients where the beta play isn't going to work. You need the alpha. And then the third point, and this is something we often don't talk about in private equity, there are two sources of alpha. There's asset alpha, what you're doing with the business to grow the earnings, and then there's portfolio alpha, right? And that is something that you typically would associate with hedge funds or others, right? Linear pacing, diversification, optimization in terms of how you use your cash flows. That has become a more and more important part of investing in this type of environment. And I think the smaller managers don't get that the same way. So you got to make sure you're hitting it on all three.
20: I say this is something I know I've heard Pete Stavros talk about that before. And just one of the things I know he's passionate about, just while we're on the subject, is making sure that workers within portfolio companies at KKR are treated well. Recently made the announcement that you're instituting a ban on non-competes for Portco employees making $100,000. What is the thinking behind that?
21: It's all about one, value creation, and two, alignment. At the end of the day, the workers are what drive the velocity of change in the businesses we own and we grow. Just like at KKR, right? It's the people who make the business. It's the who, it's not the what. And at the companies themselves, you need to have that type of alignment and that type of, honestly, value creation growth to get the company to grow at the pace that you need it to grow to have the returns long term. If we do all well by being invested in the businesses, you have a different type of outcome. You saw that in a business like Cool IT that we just sold, right? It's a company where, at the end of the day, the average worker was highly invested in that exit and made many, many, many times, you know, what their annual salary was. And it's because of their leadership and their ownership in making sure the business was growing in the right direction that we were able to have the outcome we did.
20: Lisa, I'm going to have to end it there. Thank you so much for joining. Really appreciate your time.
21: Thank you.
20: Carol Tim, that is Elisa Woods, a partner at KKR.
16: Great. Great stuff. Danny Berger, thank you so much there in Beverly Hills, and we'll continue to watch and track the interviews that are happening out there. In the meantime, we are watching something that's moving markets. We're seeing yields react. This as a result of a top voice at the Fed. We're talking about the president of the New York Fed, John Williams, currently seeing no need for a rate hike in 2027. So could we see something this year and then that's it?
17: Yeah, here's what he said, quote, "I haven't changed my view that it may be appropriate to have one more rate hike. I don't think at this time I have any reason to believe that we would need to do more after that."
16: Kind of a short rate increase cycle at that.
17: Yeah, does that count the beginning of a hiking cycle if there's only one more rate increase and then no others?
16: I don't know. Equity
17: Maybe
16: markets.
17: Mike McKee can tell us.
16: And equity markets look like they kicked up a little bit, but they seem to be moving off. So you're right. Mike is going to make sense. We're also going to talk about the Internet of Things. We're going to do that with the CEO of Samsara. He's coming up a little bit later on. Do not go anywhere. It's a busy Tuesday. We're on it.
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15: Now, your three-day weather forecast on Bloomberg 99.1.
4: Sunny and warm this afternoon. Our temperatures between 80 and 85. Tonight, skies are clear. It stays mild. Overnight lows are near 65. Tomorrow, more sunshine. Warm once again. Highs tomorrow, right at 85. Clouds tomorrow night. There's the chance for a shower, 65. Scattered showers, cooler Thursday, high 65 to 70. I'm Rob Carolyn with your three-day forecast on Bloomberg 99.1.
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18: It's 2:21 on Wall Street. We do check markets all day long here at Bloomberg. Stocks lower across the board. Little change right now on the S&P 500 index, down 3 points to 7803. That is a drop of under 0.1%. That sell-off in chipmakers is deepening on concerns about the sustainability of the AI trade. The Dow down 163 points, down 0.3%. NASDAQ Composite down 40 for NASDAQ, a drop today of 0.1%. The stocks, the Philadelphia Semiconductor Index, down 0.8%. 2-year, 4.79%. The 5-year, 5.01%. The 10-year, 5.22%. And the 30-year, 5.56%. Gold at $41.59 the ounce, down 0.3%. West Texas Intermediate crude up 0.6%. $94.34 a barrel. Federal Reserve Bank of New York President John Williams says he still sees one more rate hike as appropriate this year, but at the moment doesn't believe it'll be necessary for the central bank to increase rates again in 2027. His comments came in an interview with Bloomberg News at the New York Fed. Our Michael McKee will have a whole lot more coming up in just a moment right here on Bloomberg Business Week Daily. After earnings, Johnson & Johnson shares, they are down now by 6.2%. Also after earnings, United Health Group up 0.2%. Both J&J and United Health are members of the Dow Industrials. Again, recapping, S&P down down under 0.1%. Carol and Tim, that's a Bloomberg Business Flash.
16: All right, Charlie, thank you so much. Charlie mentioned this, and it's something that investors have definitely taken note of. We've seen some movement, certainly, in markets, and we've seen yields back off a little bit. Fed Bank of New York President John Williams telling Bloomberg that he still sees one more interest rate hike as appropriate this year, but at the moment doesn't believe it will be necessary for the central bank to increase rates in 2027.
17: Here on What Caught Investors' Attention, we have Bloomberg TV and Radio international economics and policy correspondent Michael McKee. He joins us here in the studio. A lot can happen between now and next year, but why do you think that the Fed Bank of New York President John Williams is so confident saying that we're kind of two and done in this cycle?
2: Well, he sat down with our Maria Luisa Cafuro this morning and some members of the Bloomberg News team and basically suggested that while he firmly supported the rate increase that we got in September, it was a risk management move. Now, some people said it was because the economy was getting stronger and they had to guard against inflation coming from that. And others, this is according to the minutes of the meeting, said it was risk management. He's in the risk management camp. He sees no signs of an overheated economy. The labor market's in balance. The tariff inflation effect will fade. And he says even if energy prices stay up, they're not going to push inflation higher next year. So that gives him some confidence. And then the idea that the economy is growing, you may need a little bit higher interest rate. So he's willing to do one more.
17: I want to home in on the energy question. Why? And maybe you can talk about other economists and the way they view this, too. But why is he so confident that even if energy prices do remain high next year, they won't flow through and actually cause inflation to increase?
2: Well, basically, it's just a matter of looking at where your base is, and the base price right now is around the area it has been.
17: Okay.
2: We got to maybe 105 on Brent as a cap, and every time it hits that, it goes back down a little bit. And we've got something in the 90s for West Texas. And so the feeling is the markets have got enough of a workaround now to keep prices from going much higher than that. Now, obviously, something could happen with the war, and we could see them go higher. But for right now, the base case is going to be that we're not going to see percentage changes in oil prices because we've already seen them, and we're kind of baked in at this point.
16: What is everybody else? I mean, are there other folks kind of starting to lean towards kind of the thinking with John Williams, or we don't know yet?
2: We don't know yet, but we have heard from a lot of Fed officials. We've had 12 of them speak over the last 7 or 8 days. And basically, the consensus is we're going to do one more this year. It's probably not going to be in October, but call me again at 8:31 tomorrow. and then we have to see. Some think we need to do more. The hawks, like Beth Hammack and Lori Logan, think we need to do more than just one. And others are saying, well, we'll do one and we'll see.
16: Can I ask you, what's a bigger risk of overdoing it in terms of raising rates or underdoing it? Or are the odds even on that?
2: Well, they would tell you the risks are even, but the odds are probably that it would be...
16: Or the risks even, forgive me.
2: It would be worse to overdo it and maybe snuff out something, a growing economy, an expansion that is adding, that is accelerating, because if you stay under, you can always raise rates and have an impact, certainly in the market rates. Now, the question really is not how much you have to do at this point, it's how long the market rates are going to stay where they are, and whether the Fed needs to ratify that by raising rates. If market rates stay at this level, Fed doesn't have to do a whole lot more. And so it isn't clear what's going to happen with the markets.
17: When was the last time inflation was at 2%?
2: Once, I think.
16: Details.
2: Back in 2007. I may have the year wrong, but they've only hit the 2% target in 1 month since they set the target.
17: Okay, so
16: maybe bad target or inflation.
2: Well, remember, we were under 2% for a very long time. So it's not that inflation is, they can't get it down. It's that it's very hard to hit it.
17: The reason I ask is because we're still above 2%, and we've been above 2% for years at this point. For 6 years. So how do without more rate hikes, and maybe with just one more, is he confident that we can get to that 2% target?
2: Well, it all depends on what you think the neutral rate is, the rate where you're not putting more pressure on the economy. If we're under that, then we're still going to see inflation. If they get to the point where there's some additional restraint on the economy, then you'll see inflation going down. And weirdly enough, the Cleveland Fed puts out a preview of they do a sort of a Atlanta Fed GDP now. They do, Cleveland Fed does a CPI now. Tomorrow they think that what the markets are saying about CPI, a 3.6% headline rate, 3.4% core rate, is what their number says. But in October, their early numbers say it's going back up again. So obviously there's still some question about how much restraint there is in the economy. And I think there's a general feeling at the Fed that they need a little more. The question will be end up being how much more.
16: They wouldn't do like half a point, would they? Possibly in December?
2: No, that there's no crisis out there. Okay. It's not like inflation is exploding. And they're keeping a close eye on wages, because if the economy is overheating and there's competition for wages, then you should see wages going up, and that puts inflationary pressure on the other side.
16: We want to throw one other thing at you, and this happened at the Bloomberg New Economy Forum in New Delhi. It's a gathering of global leaders, public, private sectors, and the common goal is all about understanding today's global economy and challenges. So on that, Blackstone President John Gray and Fed Governor Chris Waller, they had some things to say.
17: Yeah, they said the fiscal strains in France are a worrying sign for governments that have been spending heavily, but those risks are less pressing in the U.S. thanks to its much higher growth. In this clip, Blackstone's John Gray kicks it off, followed by Governor Waller.
3: Maybe I'll talk about another risk, which is the lack of fiscal sustainability in Western governments. Interestingly, emerging market countries in many cases have been much more responsible. And we're now facing a bit of a reckoning. We're seeing that in terms of what's happening in the bond market, which also the wars have contributed to, the demand for capital because of AI. But also there's a perception that, hey, these countries are running deficits that are well above their inherent growth rates. And you worry, you know, shocks come along. You saw it with, obviously, the financial crisis, with COVID. Governments now with deficits that are greater than 100% of GDP and don't seem to have a path to bend that curve. And what happens, of course, is it leads to affordability challenges, particularly around housing, and it means you have to make tough choices around taxes and social services. So I continue to think that technology probably is the biggest sort of existential risk, but this is one that has been slow moving and it's going to force very tough choices.
5: Yeah, I mean, everybody's suddenly paying attention to high yields. And when you look at it, it's not yields have gone up because there's expected higher future inflation. That doesn't show up. Inflation expectations are well anchored. So all of the buildup is not coming from an inflation premium. That's not where it's coming from. So it is a factor of real growth. If you have real growth and real productivity and these investments are going to pay off, you're willing to pay more in terms of your interest cost. And people know that and they'll ask for it. So real growth has an effect on these real yields. Now, on top of that, you have general fiscal concerns around the world. All governments are kind of sitting here now, not at least in the advanced countries, not such a great state. And we're seeing that in France right now. So some of this is just driving up yields in some countries that aren't necessarily related to the U.S. or maybe some other countries. And then the competition from AI is a serious concern.
16: That last voice, of course, Fed Governor Chris Waller, along with Blackstone President John Gray before that at the annual Bloomberg New Economy Forum in New Delhi. So, Mike, governments, lots of debt, right? We've been talking a lot about France, but we talk a lot about the U.S. situation as well.
17: And I'll show you debt.
16: I'll show you debt. But, I mean, and that whole, you know, higher yields plays into this. But for government, at some point, they have to make some choices, and they're going to have to cut back on spending. And that impacts potentially growth in an economy. It also impacts the quality of life for people.
2: Well, the problem is the same pretty much in all of the developed countries. We are all in debt, and we're all in growing debt. And it is very, very hard, if not politically impossible, to cut back on spending. Part of the problem in the United States is that we've cut taxes tremendously. In France, it's much more that they spend a lot more in France, and the people don't want that social spending cut back. So it's a political dilemma. The difference is that our economy is growing faster. And if you can nudge it higher, and if AI nudges it higher, mm-hmm. it makes it easier to repay debt. And also, we print our own currency, and France does not, because they're part of the Eurozone. So if they really get into trouble, that brings back memories of the Greek crisis, because then do they need support from the rest of the Eurozone? That's what people are keeping an eye on, and that's one reason that CDS in France have spiked higher than in the United States.
16: So do you have to get ready to eat like croissants and croque-monsieur or something?
2: Oh, well, I'm always willing to do that.
16: I'm just saying, are you getting ready for like problems to spend some time? Because you spent a lot of time in Greece.
2: In Greece, yes. I'll go to Paris and brave it out.
17: Mike McKee has passport, will travel. Always good to see you.
16: Yeah, Mike, thank you so much. Really appreciate all of that coverage there. Hey, speaking of coverage, we got to get back to the markets. As we mentioned, those comments by John Williams did impact the trade. So let's see where we are. Let's toss it over to Charlie Pellett once again.
18: Hi, thank you very much, Carol and Tim. Higher briefly. Right now, we are a little changed on the S&P 500 index. However, most of its companies higher after Fed Bank of New York President John Williams said he still sees one more hike as appropriate this year, but doesn't believe it'll be necessary to lift rates again in 2027. So right now, the S&P fluctuating back at 7805, down 2 points, little change, down under 0.1%. Dow Industrials down 129 on the Dow, a decline right now of 0.2%. The NASDAQ Composite Index down 42 for NASDAQ, a drop of 0.2%. The SOX, the Philadelphia Semiconductor Stock Exchange Index, it is falling now by 0.7%. Right now, the 2-year, 4.79%, the 10-year, 5.21%, and the 30-year, 5.56%. All of this with spot gold down 0.3%, $41.60 the ounce. West Texas Intermediate crude up 0.4%, $91.14 the ounce. Brent, $105.67. Barrel of Brent down now by just about 0.9%. Six Flags Entertainment will temporarily closed 10 rides at its theme parks amid a string of incidents at its facilities. A 42-year-old man was killed in a roller coaster accident yesterday at the Six Flags over Georgia Park, prompting the company to temporarily close similar attractions across its parks. The ticker symbol FUN, shares of Six Flags, down now by 14.6%. And in New York City, Mayor Mondani and the City Council have reportedly struck a deal to ban New York City horse carriages, citing concerns about the safety of the animals. That's according to Politico, which says carriage horses will be illegal beginning in 2028. Carol and Tim, that's a Bloomberg Business Flash.
16: All right, Charlie, thank you so much. Well, AI is moving beyond chatbots and into the cab, helping trucking fleets improve safety, efficiency, and asset utilization. So that's what we heard in a recent Bloomberg Talking Transport podcast. That's just part of the picture.
17: Yeah, our team caught up with our next guest to talk about how AI is transforming physical operations. It includes a product launched today. It's called Samsara Agent Studio. It's a no-code AI agent platform that's designed specifically for physical operations.
16: All right, so let's get to it. Our guest, Sanjit Biswas. He's chairman, CEO, and co-founder of the nearly $25 billion market cap hardware software platform company, Samsara, and the ticker IoT, as in the Internet of Things. Stock's up about 17.5% year to date, but 9% of the float is short. He joins us, Tim and me, on this Tuesday from Sonoma. Sanjit, great to have you here. You have a variety and quite a diverse range of customers: DHL, XPO, Alaska Airlines, City of Boston, Nebraska Department of Transportation. For those who might not know what you are doing, remind everybody what the company does. Be very specific. Tim and I have both been listening to our different podcasts. It's really fascinating, but go there for us to tell the world what you're up to.
6: Absolutely. Well, first, Carol, thank you for having me on the show. Samsara is a technology company, and we partner with physical operations industries. So think about oil and gas or food and beverage distribution, construction companies, field service, local governments. These are really the companies that run the infrastructure of our planet. So these are asset-heavy, labor-intensive industries that haven't really benefited from the AI wave that we've seen in white-collar work in the office. And what we're doing is bringing technology to them in a really practical way. So we have hardware, we have software, we have apps, kind of the whole suite that they need to be able to bring technology out to the front line and to the back office to really optimize that operation in the field. Most of our customers are large enterprises. They're folks with very complex physical operations. Think tens of thousands of frontline workers, tens of thousands of pieces of equipment. So it's a really interesting data challenge. And it's an area where technology can have a massive impact on safety and efficiency.
17: Well, let's talk about some of that impact. I mean, it's pretty wild to see 30 trillion data points from millions of people, millions of devices that are out there each and every day. Can you share some examples of ways that your customers have been able to improve operations from a safety perspective, from an efficiency perspective, through Samsara's technology?
6: Absolutely. So Carol mentioned we work with some great companies like DHL, for example. These are household brands. You've seen their yellow express vans all over North America. We work with companies like DHL to fundamentally improve the safety of their frontline. And this is a company that's been in business for decades. They're already incredibly safe. But what they've been able to do is put coaching programs to work for their drivers to help them break habits like distracted driving from, you know, peeking at their mobile phone or maybe forgetting to put on a seatbelt after doing frequent stops. By putting that kind of coaching in the cab in a way that the drivers can really act upon it, it fundamentally reduces risk, and that translates to savings. For a company like DHL, they were able to cut their risk-related spend in half, and that's what tells us it's really effective. So data is really powerful, but it's even more powerful when the company is able to take automated action based on it, and that's the unlock that's happening with AI. You can sit on top of the data, figure out what it means, what you should do differently, and take action in the moment.
16: I want to have an idea. Tim mentioned some 30 trillion data points from millions of people. That's a lot of data. I'm assuming that you're tapping into hyperscalers and their data centers, and that's where the data is being computed, if you will, and held. But what's the growth rate of that data? Because I want to get an idea of how much demand you need for those hyperscalers and those data centers, and can you get all the capacity you need?
6: That's right. So we do process a tremendous amount of data. 30 trillion is our latest figure. That's an annual number. Last year, I think the number was about 20, somewhere between 20 and 25 trillion. So it's growing very quickly. And we do computation really in two distinct places. One is at the edge. So we're talking about in the field, you know, whether it's in the truck or the trailer or the frontline workers, apps, and so on. And that's an area where we're able to get a lot of leverage because there are, again, millions of devices in the field. So kind of a distributed footprint. And then behind the scenes, we do partner with the hyperscalers, think the Amazon Web Services, Google's, and now increasingly Frontiers Labs and other model providers to get some leverage for the more complicated tasks. So it's a hybrid strategy. It helps us scale seamlessly with our customers as they grow and their operational footprint grows.
16: Can you get all the capacity you need? And I'm just curious, I want to get to demand because as we more broadly look at the AI build and spend on data centers, there are some problems and some bottlenecks. Whether it's pushed back by communities or not being able to get labor and so on and so forth, or power, are you having any problems because or all the growth you're able to continue to get what you need?
6: We've been fortunate to be able to keep up with the demand growth. Our company has been growing 30% year over year from revenue perspective. So that means we have an increasing appetite for computation.
16: Right.
6: But again, because of our unique architecture, where we're able to do a lot of the processing out in the field, we're not as reliant on building massive data centers. So for us, the key here has been the way that the whole system is set up is to be able to scale with our customers, to scale with their footprint, versus being reliant on large data centers behind the scenes.
17: Sanjit, how sticky is the product? When you sign a client up, and maybe they use one of the services at the beginning, how likely are they to continue to be a customer?
6: Well, like I said, most of our customers have large, complicated operations. And what that means is that they have multiple challenges they want to try to solve. They may start with something like safety, but let's say they're a construction company and they have a tremendous amount of equipment out in the field. Think yellow iron, bulldozers, excavators, all the pieces of equipment you need to perform the job. They may start to ask questions around, well, do we need all of that equipment? Should we rent or should we own? Can we relocate pieces of it? Are we over-maintaining it? Mm. So that's the kind of area where we may start with a certain project, maybe safety, for example. And once we get a handle on that, we'll work on efficiency. Maybe we'll work on fuel spend or maintenance. So there's many, many areas where we can provide value. And that's what makes for a great partnership. At Samsara, we really, truly partner with our customers, really understand their operations. And that tends to make the relationship very sticky. And it means it's really fruitful because they're able to find multiple areas of value in that operational data.
17: There's been some concern about the so-called SaaSpocalypse and this idea that some of the products from the large LLMs might eat into product-specific categories of large businesses that are software-as-a-service companies. I'm curious about your view there, because AI does lower the cost of building software, and it does create new competitors across different verticals. What aspects of your business, is it hardware deployment, is it customer workflow, is it operational data, is it distribution, are the most difficult for an AI-native competitor to actually replicate?
6: Well, it really comes down to how we deploy Samsara out in the field. There's the hardware aspect of it. There's the partnership where you have a change management challenge. Think about a waste management company with 40,000 frontline workers. The way that they get their job done every day matters, and every minute matters. So you need to insert the technology in a way that's not disruptive. So we have to partner deeply with them, understand their operation. And then we talked about the 30 trillion data points. That's what we use to train AI models, to help benchmark and provide value to our customers so they understand, are they consuming more fuel? Are they maintaining their assets effectively? This is all kind of insight that comes with scale. And we've been in this business now for over a decade. We've been fortunate to partner with some great companies. And these deep partnerships, they don't come easily. So this isn't the kind of app that you vibe code. This is a kind of technology that you have to truly partner with customers to get out in the field.
16: So one of the things that's interesting, too, is, you know, the customers, right, in terms of vehicles or whatever, they own their underlying fleet. They own their operations data, but it's you guys who aggregate the millions of data points, right, and the connected assets and the workflows. So what are the proprietary models or operational benchmarks that can only exist because of your platforms? I'm curious about that. And how do you leverage that? Because that seems to be your sweet spot. And that seems to be, you know, what your business is and your hold on customers.
6: Absolutely. So, Carol, I think the concept of sovereignty is incredibly important for our customers because they have a lot of value in this operational data. It is their edge as well. What we do is we look at the aggregate of that data, and we can see things like rare events that happen in the field. Mm-hmm. If you think about road accidents, they only happen about once every million miles. So for an individual company to see a lot of accident data, it just doesn't tend to work out mathematically. Us, on the other hand, because we're aggregating so much data, we see about 100 billion miles, or I think about 105 billion miles being driven on our platform every year, wow. Which means we see those kinds of risky events happening, those rare events, and we can train AI models using that community data. We can do that in a privacy-preserving way. We're not interested in individuals or license plates or anything like that. What we are interested in is what caused that accident and how can we share that kind of risk understanding with all of our customers and make their operations safer. That same concept applies to maintenance. It applies to routing. It applies to the way you do morning walk-around inspections. So there's so much value to this community data. And now we're applying it to really unique and interesting areas like weather understanding. We're able to really understand what conditions are like during extreme weather, which we're unfortunately seeing more and more of every year. And our customers, they need to be able to perform their work. So they want to know what they're headed into maybe 5 hours out in their day.
16: Can I ask you, do you work with like Waymo and some of the self-driving cars?
6: We work more with the self-driving trucking companies. So right. I think the larger pieces of equipment. We also work with a number of autonomous construction equipment companies. So we're definitely starting to see more uptake of these kind of robotic platforms. And our customers are excited about it because they're fundamentally labor limited. They're looking for ways to be able to augment their operations. So we're able to give them an orchestration layer and show them all of it together.
16: I get it, the industrial side. But Sanjit, would it make sense for you to work with them? Would you want to? Does it make sense?
6: Oh, like a robo-taxi company, like
16: a
6: Waymo?
16: Yeah.
6: We could, and maybe for maintenance, for example.
16: Okay.
6: I don't know that we're working specifically with Waymo. We do work with the Ubers and the Lyfts and the other ride-sharing companies.
16: Okay.
6: So really, anyone with a large, complex physical operation is a good fit for us.
16: All right.
17: Sanjit, you mentioned you've been doing this for more than a decade, and in preparing for this interview, I saw some other interviews where you talked about some things that were pretty surprising to me. Like, you know, if you look at your phone while you're driving, you could drive the length of an entire football field, or about 10% of people are not wearing seatbelts in their cars. I'm curious what the most surprising thing that you've learned about human behavior has been now that you've been able to get an understanding of all of these data points.
6: Well, you know, there are a number of scary stats, and I've definitely broken my habit of looking at my phone after seeing so much of the risk that happens on the road. But I would actually say that what we've come away with is a real deep appreciation for how much people are willing to change their behaviors if they get the right coaching. So the outcomes fundamentally change when you're able to show people, hey, you know, you were looking at your mobile phone or you roll through a stop sign, or you're maybe following a little too closely. Let's work on that, because no one wants to get hurt on the job. And then you fundamentally see people change their behaviors, and it's for the better. So I've come away with a much deeper appreciation for people's willingness to change based on coaching. And that is resulting in, of course, the savings that companies like DHL and others are seeing. But it may be not intuitive, because sometimes you think, oh, people are really set in their ways.
17: But explain how that coaching is done, and like what you've been able to, the effective way that you've been able to do it. Is it real time? Is it a person getting a report and then meeting with their employee, with their direct report, and telling them? Is it happening in real time?
6: It's a great question. So it's a combination of tactics. Mm-hmm. Some of it is real time. It's kind of getting that alert in the moment to try to break the habit. Some of it is something you might see in an app at the end of the week. That might be a driver self-review kind of process. And that's a great way for you to see yourself and maybe what some of those bad habits are that are piling up. And then we also do have the ability to have a sit down. Most of our customers,

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1: Thanks for having me.
0: Yeah, great to have you. Sanjit Biswas, Chairman, CEO, and co-founder of Samsara, joining us right here on Bloomberg Business Week Daily. All right, when we come back.
2: Oh, we got stocks on the move. 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
13: It's going to feel like early September out there and not mid-October, with sunshine. Will hit 80 to 85. Tonight, clear skies, a low around 65. Tomorrow, mostly sunny with highs approaching 85 tomorrow afternoon. Clouds arrive tomorrow night. There may be a shower, lows near 65. There's the chance for a few showers Thursday, highs 65 to 70. I'm Rob Carolyn with your three-day forecast on Bloomberg 99.1.
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0: All right, everybody, getting near the last hour of trading on this Tuesday, October 13th, 2026. Carol Masser, Tim Stenovek.
2: What are you going to be for Halloween?
0: At Bloomberg headquarters in New York City.
2: Do you have your costume yet? Because I think this is the, like, this weekend you got to buy it, or else you're kind of out of luck.
0: You know,
2: else you're going to be in lining up at Spirit Halloween with everybody else.
0: I used to with my daughter and my husband. We'd go out, and it was a big deal. But she's like doing her own thing. I'm actually gonna
2: wait. Your 23 year old daughter's doing her own thing.
0: No, I mean, well, yeah. I'm gonna actually be with her for a Halloween.
2: I imagine she is doing her own thing. right, because we're going up. We're going.
0: You know, as they get older, they're older.
2: Maybe I'll be with her too. We're all gonna be up there.
0: You're gonna be in Boston?
2: Yes, we're going together.
0: Oh yeah.
2: We are for work.
0: Oh, I forgot. No. But you're gonna be home with your kids for Halloween. Yeah. And you guys are gonna do a whole thing as a family?
2: Yeah, we're going some serious Harry Potter stuff.
0: What are you doing?
2: I haven't figured out what I'm doing, but we got Harry Potter is figured out. That's the most important.
0: Okay, we know who's doing that.
2: Yeah. My daughter's doing Lowly Worm from the Richard Scarry books.
0: Oh, so she's not doing Harry Potter.
2: No, she really wanted to do Lowly Worm. Which is a very hard costume to find. That involves some serious
0: working.
2: Yeah, there are no lowly worm costumes. It's a worm. Okay. So that's hard.
0: Okay.
2: Yeah.
0: Maybe just take it, like, I don't know, like some little...
2: Maybe we'll take it offline. I haven't figured out my wife and I, we haven't figured that out yet.
0: You got to do something together.
2: Yeah, we'll do it.
0: Maybe you're like Taylor Swift and...
2: No, I think we'll do...

0: more Harry Potter stuff.
1: All right.
0: Yeah. No, no Taylor Swift.
1: Fine. All right, folks. Markets, where are we? Just down about 4 points on the S&P 500, down about 147 on the NASDAQ 100. Chip stocks, kind of a bummer when it comes to the tech trade. So we're seeing most of the names in the stocks lower in today's session.
0: I'm Tim Stanovec along with Carol Masser. Let's take a look at some stocks on the move today. We are joined by Nora Melinda. She's Bloomberg Television Markets Correspondent. Hey, Nora.
2: Hey. Well, we got to talk banks today. That's been all the attention. I'm looking at the KBW index. That's ticker BKX. It's down by about 1%. But when we take a look at what the story has really been today, it's really been the fact that lending still remains strong. You saw that across JP Morgan, Citi, Wells Fargo, setting a record when it comes to lending income. And there was a lot of focus still when it comes to equity trading, which we know we saw that blockbuster quarter last quarter. And we did still see strength when it comes to equity trading, but not nearly as spectacular of a quarter as we saw before. So you see investors kind of weighing that. And then lastly, of course, you've really seen that soft spot when it comes to fixed income. And that's where a lot of investors are really digging into when it comes to some of these reports. I'm seeing shares of JP Morgan down just a touch by about 0.2%. Citi, though, it's getting a bit hammered down by about 4.3% right now as we speak.
1: I'm just going to say, though, the shares, like you go in and they've been all over the place. I mean, JP Morgan was up 3% at its highs today. down about 1% at its lows. I mean, they've all been bouncing around in a big way.
2: Absolutely. And then we're going to be hearing from Morgan Stanley tomorrow as well. So Bank of America also. So we'll have to see whether or not this broader theme about the fixed income issues and, you know, equity trading, if this is what is going to present to be the case in these earnings as well tomorrow.
1: All right, so let's get to, let's talk Johnson & Johnson, because this stock is getting beat.
2: Yeah, the stock is down about 5.8%. The company missed its sales for the third quarter in terms of estimates, and it's really a slowdown when it comes to the company's medical devices unit. That really overshadowed demand that we are seeing for newer drugs when it comes to cancer and autoimmune diseases. And so it's really been weighing on the company. And, you know, this is a company that has actually been doing pretty decently well this year. It's up about 20% on a year-to-date basis. But as for today, investors are really taking a look at these results and they're not super happy, clearly.
1: Yeah, not so impressed. All right.
0: Can we talk about pizza?
2: Yeah, we were talking about that, right?
0: I'd like to get some pizza.
1: Yeah, I would too.
2: From Domino's specifically?
0: Listen, tough question, because if you live in New York City.
2: Right.
0: And by the way, there are a lot of Domino's pizzas here.
2: We do.
1: As John,
0: you have a lot of places
2: you have more
0: to
2: options,
0: get pizza
2: we'll
0: from
2: say.
0: Than just Domino's.
2: We will that's, say
0: that's
2: that.
0: Where I'm
1: as John
0: leave.
1: Tucker of Surveillance this morning kind of said.
0: What did he say?
1: And I'm going to paraphrase, but basically, like, you know, if you've been out or partying all night,
2: having a good time,
0: like that's, oh, like they're open late. Okay,
1: yeah, open late.
0: Thank you, Carol.
1: That's
0: what's going on with Domino's Pizza today?
2: Well, I mean, are you guys protein maxing? Have you heard of protein maxing?
0: No, I've heard of it.
2: Okay, yeah, just you can really max anything.
1: Just
2: actually,
1: eat a balanced diet, folks.
2: Yes, you tell the people, Carol.
1: Huh?
2: Well,
1: I am
2: essentially budget conscious consumers, which we know a lot of people have been tightening their wallets. Apparently, they're eating out less and they're actually favoring chicken as a part of protein maxing, this whole trend that we're seeing across social media broadly. So
0: stuff the crust with cheese.
2: With chicken.
0: And chicken.
2: Okay, cheese and chicken. Is that what we're going to do?
1: That is so
0: disgusting. Then you're protein maxing.
2: It doesn't sound too great.
1: I hate stuffed pizza.
2: But it did beat expectations on both profit and revenue. But same store sales, they barely grew in both the U.S. or overseas.
0: Tough comps, though, for Domino's this quarter. And that's one of the issues. But still, stock moving lower. What, down by almost 4%?
2: Right. And it's down about 28%. So far this year.
0: Wow.
1: Yeah. I'm super picky about my pizza.
2: So not Domino's for you.
1: Thin crust, burned, a little cold. So good. All right, Nora, thank you so much. Nora Melinda with Stock Movers. Check out our Stock Movers podcast. 5-minute episodes, big winners and losers in the stock market. You can find it on Apple, Spotify, or anywhere you get your podcasts. Favorite kind of pizza?
0: Like favorite place or
1: no,
0: to order
1: like
0: from?
1: What you put on
0: margarita.
1: It. Yeah. Margarita.
0: Yeah, it's the classic. I mean, that is the classic Friday night Stanovec home order.
1: Very expected.
0: Why?
1: I don't know why. I like eggplant, but I do eat a lot of margarita pizzas.
0: Yeah, it's just simple. It's a crowd pleaser. Everybody loves it, Carol.
1: We're going to keep talking banks in the next hour. We're going to talk about a lot of things, count you down to the close. In the meantime, if you are watching on television, guess what? The close starts right now.
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9: From ABC News, I'm Michelle Franzen. In her first official briefing as White House Press Secretary, Katie Zachariah announcing U.S. Ambassador to Greece, Kimberly Guilfoyle, was asked to leave her post.
10: We have asked Ambassador Guilfoyle to resign. She has been a wonderful asset to the team, and we wish her well.
9: President Trump telling reporters she did a good job, but he did not like what he read. Guilfoyle is facing allegations of corruption, including pressuring a Trump donor for money to pay off a credit card before her Senate confirmation hearing. Guilfoyle denies the allegations. President Trump continues to campaign ahead of the midterm elections, traveling to Alaska and Nevada today after a rally in Ohio last night. The president facing record low approval ratings and record high oil and gas prices, leading to higher costs for many Americans. More from ABC's Catherine Falders.
11: Obviously, these are big issues for the American voters going into the midterm elections, especially the war in Iran and with prices just going up and up and up. Obviously, this is something that he has had to confront in his presidency, but also that Republicans are thinking about as they're campaigning as well. We're seeing Trump obviously go to a lot of these deep red states, frankly, states that he won by a lot in the past that are now presumably battleground states.
9: A major Midwest grocery store chain announcing a new round of layoffs.
12: Kroger has announced 3,000 people are going to be let go over the course of the next 3 years. CEO Greg Foran says the grocery store company must adapt and take advantage of technology. Last month, he released a new AI strategy for Kroger, which included a plan to have AI agents handle planning, shopping, and purchasing decisions for customers. Kroger is coming off a failed merger with Albertsons, which was at the center of antitrust lawsuits from the SEC and the states of Colorado and Washington.
9: ABC's Mike Dubusky, you're listening to ABC News.
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13: High pressure stretches from the southeastern United States into our area. This high is going to remain in control of the weather through tomorrow. It's going to lead to a lot of sunshine and some unusually warm temperatures for this time of year. Much cooler weather, though. It's gathering over central Canada, and it's definitely going to make an appearance late in the week and into the upcoming weekend. Sunshine, we're anywhere from 80 to 85 this afternoon. Tonight, clear skies. It's going to be mild. Overnight lows near 65. Back to sunny, warm weather during the day tomorrow. Highs, they'll be right around 85 tomorrow afternoon. Tomorrow night, it's going to cloud up. We could see a shower. Lows will drop down to 65. Then looking ahead to the day on Thursday, cloudy skies, cooler temperatures, 65 to 70, with some scattered showers moving through during the day. I'm Rob Carolyn, and that's your Bloomberg three-day forecast. Now back to the latest headlines from ABC News.
9: New data shows the American workforce is facing a crisis when it comes to filling those blue-collar jobs.
14: A new study reveals when it comes to trade jobs, for every 100 open positions, only 55 are being filled by qualified candidates. Workforce activist and Dirty Jobs host Mike Rowe told Fox Business it's a wake-up call.
15: We're going to look back at this year as the year we entered the golden age.
14: One factor accelerating the shortage, the crackdown on undocumented immigrants. And trade schools aren't producing enough graduates to replace retiring veterans.
9: ABC's Hannah Bata. The Vatican says Pope Leo's surgery today to remove a nodule on his lung was, quote, successfully completed. The Pope is said to be resting in his hospital room. ABC's Tom Sufi Burridge is at the Vatican and says test results are still not finalized.
16: We know that these lung nodules are very, very common. And there were positive signs going into this, not only the fact that the Pope is relatively young at age 71, but also we know he's active, he likes to play tennis, and the Pope in his statement here in St. Peter's Square on Sunday indicating that that nodule on his lung was, in his words, well localized and at an early phase, an initial phase.
9: In Buffalo, New York, jury selection underway in the federal trial of Peyton Gendron in the Buffalo supermarket racially motivated shooting that killed 10 people. He's already serving life in prison on state murder convictions. Michelle Franz in ABC News.
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1: All right, everybody, we are 55 minutes away from the closing bell on this Tuesday, October 13, 2026. Carol Masser, Tim Stenovek, live in our Bloomberg Interactive Broker studio. And we've got a market that is definitely lower on the equity side of things, in particular tech names. NASDAQ 100, 151 points are down almost half a percentage point to the downside. We did have the president of the New York Fed, John Williams, speaking to Bloomberg. We did see yields backing off, certainly at the shorter end, as he seemed to think another rate increase this year.
0: But and then?
1: Maybe nothing in 2027. I'm looking at a two-year note with a yield of 4.79. Move on out to the longer end of the yield curve. And I'm looking at a 10-year with a yield of 5.21. So it, too, has backed off some of the higher levels.
0: Hey, we got a great couple hours of programming coming up on Bloomberg Business Week Daily. What matters about the big bank earnings that dropped today, and then what to look forward to later this week when we hear from some of the other companies that haven't yet reported? Bloomberg's Herman Chan is stopping by in just a minute.
1: Yeah, lucky for us, twice in one day. So yeah, we're going to really move forward on that one too, and what to watch out for. Also, we're doing a lot with AI again. It feels like this is our world and we're in it. AI's giant money loop, drawing foreign cash like 2008. There's a year that will get your attention.
0: Mm-hmm. Circular funding is talked about in this Sean Donnan piece.
1: Heard about that too.
0: Yeah.
1: We're also going to get into the AI industry is not ready for the coming crisis. Bum, bum, bum. It's a Bloomberg opinion piece, but we're going to get into it about what to watch out for. So trying to be balanced here in terms of understanding the spend, the enthusiasm, but what could possibly go wrong?
0: Also, we got the co-authors of a brand new book out. It's called In Person.
1: Guess what?
0: We're here in person.
1: She's good. Well, we are. She's going to be in person.
0: How working together fuels creativity, productivity, and growth.
1: Just like getting back to the
0: sometimes office. I'm sitting at my desk and everybody's talking and I'm like, how working together makes me work slower.
1: That's when Tim disappears.
0: I disappear, like, and I know
1: Tim?
0: I have my secret places that I go when I need to get stuff done.
1: He's found a spot to work.
0: Oh, yeah. Top All secret.
1: Right. Hard at work is our own Charlie Pell. Let's get you caught up on the trade with just about 53 minutes to go. Hey, Charlie.
17: And indeed, we have got stocks lower across the board. Carol and Tim right now keeping an eye on the S&P 500 index unchanged on the day right now. Little change down half a point, just watching to see if it might move into the green during this report. 7807 right now on the S&P. That's your baseline, unchanged on the day. Dow Industrials down 95. For the Dow, a decline of 0.2%. NASDAQ Composite down 44, drop there of just about 0.1%. S&P now positive by 1 point. All of this with a two-year 4.78%, the five-year 5.00%, the 10-year 5.21%, the 30-year 5.56%. Gold, meanwhile, down 1.6%. Spot gold right now at trading at $41.64 the ounce. Correction on gold down 0.2%. West Texas Intermediate crude up 0.5%. $94.17 a barrel. Barrel of Brent crude $105.68. Brent down by 0.9%. So stocks did bounce from session lows after comments from Federal Reserve Bank of New York President John Williams telling Bloomberg he sees one more rate hike as appropriate this year, but doesn't believe it'll be necessary to lift rates again in 2027. So again, recapping here, we do have the S&P 500 index up 2 points now, up by under 0.1%. Earnings this morning from J.P. Morgan Chase now down 0.1%. Citigroup down 4.2%. And Goldman Sachs up 0.6%. Carol and Tim, that is a Bloomberg Business Flash.
0: Hey, Charlie Pellett setting us up perfectly for talking with Herman Chan, Senior U.S. Banks Analyst for Bloomberg Intelligence. He joins us here in the Bloomberg Interactive Brokers studio. We heard from J.P. Morgan, Goldman Sachs, Wells Fargo, and then Citigroup. Citigroup is getting crushed right now today.
18: Yeah.
0: Can you explain? Yeah, it is surprising. Yeah. Can you explain what's going on with Citi?
18: I thought the quarter was fine. They did offer improved guidance for the full year on return on tangible equity, which is their big profitability marker. They lifted it up to over 11%, but that may have disappointed some folks because year to date it's over 12%. So there are some questions if the fourth quarter will represent a slowdown or if their guidance really is a bit more conservative.
0: A slowdown in what?
18: In related markets activity, trading, okay, et cetera, given the fourth quarter is typically softer. That being said, it seems to us, based on their commentary on the call, that it's more conservatism on their part in mm-hmm. terms of guidance. Recall they did do a similar stance in the second quarter, and the stock did decline because of their conservative guidance. But then following an investor conference later in the quarter, they upped their guidance for results. So we'd expect some more some typical activity like that for Citigroup in the fourth quarter.
1: And yet, if you look at, I want to look at year to date. I mean, if you look at some of these stocks, Citigroup, among these big banks mm-hmm. that reported, actually the outperformer.
0: Yeah,
1: I mean,
0: finally, though.
1: Right.
0: It's been a brutal dozen years?
1: A long time in coming. But I was just, you know, I know that they continue to kind of lead the pack. Is it just mm-hmm. finally getting it right?
18: Yeah, it is.
1: Because Goldman is not doing a heck of a lot. JP Morgan's not doing a heck of a lot this year.
18: There's a lot of optimism that Jane Fraser has really righted the ship mm-hmm. and driving returns and improved profitability closer to the peer group. And we're seeing strong tangible progress on that. We're seeing year-over-year earnings growth and revenue growth across its main businesses. Services, banking, markets, and wealth management are the ones that are really driving the pack. And then it's just keeping costs low and getting rid of all these stranded costs that they talk about from various asset divestitures that they've done over the years.
0: Is it fair to say that for all of the banks that reported today that mm-hmm. they have the same area of strength?
18: I would say that two degrees, right? So the same areas of strength was on the equity side. But the main banks that have overexposure to that mm-hmm. are going to be Goldman and Morgan Stanley mm-hmm. relative to their overall revenue pie. So that's been great. And then JP Morgan's really strong on the prime business where they're financing the hedge fund activity. So those three are really driving the equity trading.
0: What about wealth management? Mm-hmm.
18: Wealth management's strong across the group.
0: Why is wealth management mm-hmm. so strong?
18: Yeah, you can point to two factors, right? Okay. So there's the strong equity markets as a whole. So that's just lifting your overall results quarter after quarter, given resilient equity markets, particularly in the U.S. And then there's continued net new money that's flowing into the complex. So the largest
1: people are getting richer.
18: The rich are getting richer, and they're getting richer because the markets have been so resilient.
0: Well, is wealth management at the big banks poised for a mm-hmm. huge boon because mm-hmm. of what's happening in Silicon Valley with AI companies?
18: Yeah,
0: you have SpaceX, people, all this new mm-hmm. wealth created with that IPO. Maybe we'll see Anthropic this year. Maybe we'll see OpenAI next year. Does that just mean tens of thousands of new people coming into these banks?
18: It really benefits the likes of Goldman, Morgan Stanley, JP Morgan, where they're also managing the wealth of these AI entrepreneurs. And you saw that follow through with Morgan Stanley's results earlier in the year, where the SpaceX IPO created a lot of new money sloshing around in Texas from those executives. And they were managing a lot of that stuff. So that's just been a boon for that particular business.
1: Why is JP Morgan so big?
18: Yeah.
1: In terms of market cap, they're just massive.
18: Right.
1: $887 billion. Way above.
0: Maybe Jamie will retire when it hits a $1 trillion market cap.
1: I don't know, but like Goldman's $272 mm-hmm. billion. Wells mm-hmm. is about $244. Citi's about $211. It's just massive.
18: It's just a testament to Jamie Dimon's leadership. The number of consolidated deals that they've done over the decades of JP Morgan and Chase and Capital One. And then it's just investing in the businesses in opportune times.
0: But to Carol's point, is it valued differently by investors?
18: Oh, it is, for sure. You can see that the banks are typically, their valuation is driven by their profitability and return. So JP Morgan's got a return on tangible of north of 20%, and that really drives their multiple. Mm-hmm. And so that's mm-hmm. that's reflected in their valuation.
1: I'm trying to think. Surveillance this morning, I thought mm-hmm. I heard that they had a guest on and talked about that anticipating more consolidation in banking. Mm-hmm. Do you anticipate that as well?
18: Yeah, we do. There's over 4,000 banks in the United States.
1: Like regionals, little guys?
18: And you can just see it in the markets today. We're talking daily and every hour about AI and how that's driving, you know, potential efficiencies across businesses. And I think that the need to invest in AI is something that the banks are doing. And JP Morgan's talking about $700 million invested in AI this year. So that just goes to show what needs to be done at scale across the industry. And some of these smaller banks just don't have the scale to invest. And that's been a consolidating factor for the group.
1: Bad for consumers, bad for communities. I do always think about the smaller bank kind of going away and just in general, you know, cities are not what they always used to be, certainly smaller cities. They don't have necessarily the business there that thinks about the community. Mm-hmm. Now you don't have the banks there that think about the community. So, I mean, is that the downfall of
18: it,
1: all of
18: it? It does potentially create less credit intermediation for some of these smaller locations because your mom and pop bank knows their clients well within their communities, and that could be lost when there's consolidation. So that is a big fear.
0: Is there concern about the fintechs for these independent banks and the idea that people can bank? So I don't know. No, I mean, we did the crypto show today.
1: Yeah.
0: And we talked a lot about the Clarity Act and the Clarity Act stalling.
18: Right.
0: And one of the reasons that, and we, you know, over the last few months, we talked to a lot of, several times, the representative of the Independent Bankers Association. Right. He was pushing back on some elements of the Clarity Act because there was concern that it would cannibalize the accounts of people who went to those banks.
18: Is that
0: is stalled from a crypto perspective.
1: Mm-hmm. Right.
0: But is that going to be an issue moving forward?
18: There are concerns on the stability of deposits from both what you're talking about on stable coins and the Clarity Act and agentic AI coming in and moving deposits for your underlying customers because they're looking for a better yield on their accounts that are currently, you know, yielding 0%. So the Clarity Act was something that the industry was pushing back on, particularly yield on stable coins, because there are questions if deposits leave the banking system, that means there's less creation of lending. So as you would expect, the lobbyists for the banks were pushing really hard on that front.
1: But for some people, those big banks, you know, are very selective about their lending. Mm-hmm. And so there are people who are underbanked or not banked at all, right? Or unbanked. I like to get in my soapbox, you know.
0: Especially when there's 30 seconds left of our conversation. I mean, you're going to give Herman,
1: you know,
0: sufficient time to respond.
1: I understand consolidation and synergies and can be good for public entities, but I also think about the impact. All right, I'm going to run. Herman Chan doing double duty for us. He is Bloomberg Intelligence Senior U.S. Banks Analyst. He's going to have another busy day tomorrow.
0: Maybe we'll call on you once again this week, Herman. Thanks so much, Herman. Do appreciate it. This is Bloomberg Businessweek Daily.
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25: 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I'm Denise Pellegrini. 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
26: if you're in Columbus or Memphis or Buffalo, you're breaking even as a buyer after 4 years. But if you're in a really expensive coastal metro area like San Francisco or San Jose, renting still wins out after 30 years.
25: Of course, the rent versus buy equation also includes the advantage of building long-term wealth when you buy and getting some tax breaks as well, but less responsibility and the flexibility of being able to move when you want to if you rent. And that's the Bloomberg Real Estate Report. I'm Denise Pellegrini.
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13: Sunshine and probably about 80 to 85 this afternoon, putting us well above normal for this time of year. Clear skies and 65 tonight. It's mostly sunny and very close to 85 tomorrow afternoon. Clouds tomorrow night, the chance for a shower, lows near 65, turning cooler by Thursday with clouds and scattered showers and a high of 65 to 70. I'm Rob Carolyn with your three-day forecast on Bloomberg 99.1.
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17: It's 3:21 on Wall Street. We do check markets all day long here at Bloomberg. We've got 39 minutes to go ahead of the closing bell with the Dow and NASDAQ both trading lower. NASDAQ 100 index lower as well, down 0.4%. The S&P 500 index holding on to a gain, up 2 points right now, little changed. Dow Industrials down 105, down 0.2%. NASDAQ down 0.1%. Stocks did bounce from session lows as speculation that the Fed will not be forced to raise rates aggressively, offset lingering worries about elevated oil prices and the outlook for AI. 2-year yield 4.78%, the 10-year 5.21%, 30-year 5.56%. Gold right now at $41.62 the ounce, the precious metal down 0.2%. West Texas Intermediate crude at $94.41 a barrel on WTI, up by 0.7%. That sell-off in chip makers deepened today on concerns about the sustainability of the AI trade. Julia Herman is Director of Global Market Strategy at New York Life, and she was a guest this morning on Bloomberg Surveillance.
6: Well, we've started to see creep in, first in hyperscalers last quarter, and now increasingly into chips, is the sense of an upper bound, where investment can't be too hot as to threaten free cash flow, and it can't be too hot as to threaten the possibility of a bubble.
17: Julia Herman of New York Life interviewed on a Bloomberg Surveillance. Among those chip names, NVIDIA up 0.6%, Advanced Micro Devices up 0.9%, Micron, though, is down by 5.1%. Recapping, S&P up 1 point right now, little changed. Carolyn, Tim, that is a Bloomberg Business Flash.
0: Hey, thank you, Charlie, for that update. Sometimes when we're out on the road,
1: yes,
0: we meet someone for the first time, and we're kind of blown away, and we're like, listen, next time you're in New York,
1: yes,
0: come by our studio.
1: Yeah. And we really do mean it if we say it.
0: Yeah. Sometimes they actually show up.
1: Which is how we get to our next guest. And we're so glad he did show up.
0: Mamadou Aboussar is here. We met him at Future Proof in Huntington Beach just last month, pretty much exactly a month ago at this point. He's founder and president of V-Squared Quantitative Management. It's based in Chicago. He joins us here in the Bloomberg Interactive Brokers studio. Mamadou Abu, welcome to New York. How are you?
7: Look fantastic. Thanks for having me back.
0: Yeah, thank you so much for joining us. We wanted to get you on the program. When we had you a month ago, It was a little bit of a different environment. There was this so much concern about, well, I guess what was front and center was the so-called AI apocalypse. That has not gone completely into the background. I mean, it's almost every day that we hear about some rogue agent going and doing something. But the markets feel more stable than they did. And I think that was that was buttressed a little bit by today's bank earnings.
7: Yeah. So the word I will use today will be resilient.
0: Yeah.
7: Because if you think about the overnight trade, we've seen the cost peak going down by 5%. So when I woke up this morning, taking my flight from Chicago, I had my notes written, this is a sell-off and a recall on AI, more or less. And I'm looking at S&P 5 right now, I'm like, we're pretty much flat. But I think it's important to kind of double-click on the number and look at the discrepancy at the sector level. So the banks, it's a bit of a mixed bag today. We've seen some positive earnings surprises, but the market hasn't overreacted to the banking sector. But in the AI part of it, you see that concern in the morning, faded in the afternoon, which means that for me, there is a positive sentiment that's still holding the hope that all this investment will pay off at some point. And that's the big part. Valuation is one thing. I think at some point we get a bit overstretched on valuation, but I think there is a desire for these investments to turn out. And I think it's more like the market sentiment that drives that momentum forward from our perspective.
1: But can we build on sentiment? I mean, yes, we can certainly get a lot of momentum in the market, but the reality is what matters. Yeah. And I know everyone will say, look at a lot of these big AI-related names and look at the revenues and look at the business that they're doing and look at the bookings and so on and so forth. I get that, but how do you manage, you know, expectations with potential for risk?
7: Yeah, and I think this year is a just a step up year. If you think about the number of issuances by the hyperscaler, by August, we were at $219 billion of new issuances by hyperscaler, more than in 2025.
1: You're talking about debt in particular?
7: Yes, debt in particular, investment grade.
1: Right.
7: So for these to pan out, you need a bit of time to see if these investments are yielding and adding value and bring cash flow. But this year was not a cash flow expectation. It was more of an investment rollout. And I think from 2027 onwards, it will be about, okay, now we build all these data center. Where are we? How is the valuation and cash flow coming up? And that's the real testament. I mean, this year is more for gauging and investment deployment. Next year is, for me, is the money time, so to speak.
0: Yeah, I don't know. I guess, well, you're
1: early in the year? Like when?
7: Early in the year.
1: Because we do have a lot of folks saying, well, this build continues until like 2030. Like we kept hearing 2030 a lot.
7: Yeah.
1: So I'm just curious, like, to me.
0: But there's no visibility out that far.
1: No. But you're saying that tomorrow, I'm sorry, 2027 is going to be like, we're going to get some real news about.
7: We'll have some blowout from our perspective because I'll look at it this way. When I was reading the news this morning and reflecting on it, I think the concern was twofold. One concern was about overstretched valuations. The other one was a competition coming from China and having their own AI model taking more space and probably developing at a hyper speed than some of the US competitors. All that will be clear, you know, as we go forward, we'll see if there is new listing coming up, new valuation. But I think the real testament is, are we going to see the same type of valuation or a revision down based on what we've seen?
1: So that valuation possible downgrade, if you will, is that, are you thinking OpenAI and Anthropic we might see it in? All right.
0: Any concern about how they look as potential publicly traded companies?
7: So, for me, the concern is more about the old security of what AI means and what is impact. Actually, I attended a great presentation by Neuralink about a week ago, and I left the room excited but also concerned about what it means in terms of security. Obviously, Neuralink.
0: This is Neuralink, Elon Musk's brain chip implant.
7: Yeah, and that's very specific.
0: Yeah.
7: Yeah, that's one use of AI. So there is real application to it. But the point I'm going to highlight here, Tim, for me, it's more about, are we gone too far on stretch valuation, not backed by the balance sheet health and the quality of these transactions?
0: We don't know because we don't have that type of visibility into these two large privately held companies.
7: And as a systematic manager, what I like about my approach as being more cynical and skeptical by nature is that I need a lot of quarterly earnings to judge if the stock is overvalued versus peers. But I think companies now tend to remain private longer. And so it is kind of all that old sentiment.
0: Yes, so what is overvalued right now?
7: Well, overvalued in terms of on the cost of the balance sheet?
0: No. Overvalued stocks, overvalued publicly traded companies that you would not invest in because they're too rich.
7: So I invest in every sector. That's what I'll answer to you. I don't look at that as a silo alone, right? So my answer is twofold. Well, when your valuation is above a trillion, you're getting in a thin air club, and you need to justify why that valuation is what it is. You asked earlier about JP Morgan. Why is JP Morgan 3X Citi? That was your ask earlier. Is it because of the quality of the client they have? Is it because of the private wealth side of it? As a quant, I'm more skeptical and double-click on the drivers, right? So one is the factor. The second one is the demand and the uniqueness of the company. That's the way I look at it, Tim.
1: How important is what we get from the Fed? I mean, obviously that plays into valuation. It plays into a lot of things. And actually, if we have some kind of clarity in terms of maybe is the Fed done at some point, John Williams of the Fed talking to Bloomberg and saying maybe another one this year, and maybe we're done. Yeah. What would that mean for various asset classes? And let's start with something like stocks.
7: So when you have a 10-year at 5.2 and a change, it moves your whole rate. So whenever you issue a corporate bond and now you are competing with, you know, 5% on the 10-year, you have a higher clearing rate you have to clear to justify investing on that bond. So for me, there is twofold. First of all, the core CPI number on Wednesday is very important. We keep it saying that every time it's an important number, but for me, this one will tell us if we need another hike or are we actually seeing inflation tapering down. I think the big one will be the delta based on energy and what happened over the summer. And for me, I'm more pricing one hike between now and the end of the year. And I think it may not happen right now. I think it's going to be more for December call.
0: Okay. Yep. And then like John Williams says,
1: done
0: completely.
7: Yeah. That's my take.
0: So you agree with him?
7: Yeah.
0: No need for a rate hike in 2027. You'll be done this year. So it's not really a rate hiking cycle. It's two rate hikes.
1: It's a short one.
0: A cycle?
7: So the cycle, I mean, the term cycle requires actually longer, you know, pattern here. The concern was twofold when we heard Kevin Warsh coming and say, well, inflation has multiple legs. One was about employment and labor. We feel it's under control. The other one was what drives inflation now. And that environment was one side is the war, it's a concern in the Middle East and geopolitical risks. And the other one is also what is happening in AI and so on. So you have two layers that drive that inflation. But if they temper down, I think we're going to see less of an inflation environment and more stabilized environment.
1: All right. So if that settles down, stabilizes, what about the political environment? So we've got midterms just around the corner and we're trying to strategize, you know, what it means and whether or not we do see that blue wave and what it means for various policies. The president can still do a lot from his position there in the White House and certainly with executive orders or do stuff in terms of foreign affairs. What's the risk that the midterm outcome poses for investors?
7: I've looked at it, actually. I put a nice chart of the week on that. Is it impacting truly markets? The answer is no. I wish I could bring you a different news today. It doesn't.
1: No matter what the outcome?
7: No matter what is the outcome in the long run. And it's just based on history, right? So I think there is the announcement effect, the concern. You'll see the markets kind of trading low volume about close to the midterm, but a lot of that will be priced of what we expect that is now come. And after you move out, few weeks out, it's already old news. Unless you have massive
1: policy. Are you going to prediction markets?
0: Yeah,
1: I knew it.
0: How did you know? She knew exactly what I was doing. I'm looking at Kalshi. Well, that's the whole genesis of Kalshi. How do you trade on an election? Now you can. Yeah. And what is priced in, at least in prediction markets, is that Democrats are going to dominate.
7: That's what is priced. I'll be more cautious.
0: Is that priced into financial markets?
7: There's a couple of key races that will dictate that. But is it fully pricing in the markets? Well, as you get closer to that date, I think it will be priced in. And that's why my point is that over the medium term, it doesn't really fully impact the market. Unless you have major policy changes. We were expecting this to happen pre-midterm, especially around private investments for retail or crypto and all these big reforms that were meant to actually create a different landscape. They never pan out as per se. That's why my cautious statement is about reality here, right?
1: Interesting. All right. I think we have to wrap it up.
0: Yeah. Mamadou, good to see you. Well, no, Carol, that always means you have one more.
1: I know. I'm like just settling with it because it's well, folks say what they would, you know, we always like when there's gridlock, right? Yep. And you will still have a very I don't know whether I should say Republican president, but a president who will do things as he wants.
0: Would that change, just very briefly, if a Democrat wins in 2028?
7: It will change because we've seen a pendulum swing around policy and around the oil investment and also perception on war and so on. So if there is a change of presidency, then for me it's a bigger prize.
1: Change of presidency. Yes. So in other words, depending on what kind of another impeachment or something like that, that would be that would create something interesting. You are always interesting. Thank you so much for making the journey here. Come back soon.
7: Sure.
1: Mamadou Aboussar, founder and president of V-Square Quantitative Management, joining us right here in our Bloomberg Interactive Broker studio.
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11: ABC News. I'm Michelle Franzen. In Las Vegas, sentencing day for Dwayne Davis, known as Keefe D, convicted in the connection with the drive-by shooting of rapper Tupac Shakur. The judge issuing the sentence.
12: It took us 30 years, but at this time, you are going to face justice for what you did on September 7th, 1996.
11: ABC's Alex Stone has more.
14: This is 40 years to life with the two consecutively, 20 years to life. So that means when he is 103 years old, Dwayne Davis, if he is still alive, can then go and try to get parole. But until then, he says he's going to appeal. If his appeal is not successful, he's heading to Nevada State Prison for at least the next 40 years.
11: Oil supplies continue to be disrupted in the Middle East and due to recent hurricanes. Gas Buddy and AAA showing the national average for a regular unleaded is $4.33 a gallon. Existing home sales rose by 1.5% from September than August, but were down more than 2% compared to last year. Experts blame higher borrowing costs. This is ABC News.
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28: On a recent edition of the Odd Lots podcast, Joe Weisenthal and Tracy Alloway speak with Carolyn Pfluger, resident scholar at the Chicago Fed Bank, about her work in the bond market and central banks.
29: In a dream country that executes perfect monetary policy all the time, does it have a perfectly stable reaction function in central bank?
30: That's a good question. And that goes back to, I think, the difference between a monetary policy rule and a reaction function.
29: Right, right.
30: It doesn't have to be perfectly stable over time. It also goes back to this much older discussion about rules versus discretion, right? If it was just a mechanical rule, then why are central banks needed at all? So there is, you know, their conditions change. I don't think it needs to be stable, and the appropriate reaction may be different at different points in time. Actually, what we see in our data, we do a very simple exploration. We have an earlier paper in the Quarterly Journal of Economics where we look at a longer time series of the perceived reaction to output. And we see that it varies over time. And we try to systematize a little bit, when is this perceived reaction to output steep? When is it flat? What we find is that it tends to be steeper during tightening cycles. So that's when Chairs Bernanke or Yellen would have said, we're going to be quite data dependent. And you see that in the data in that there is a stronger perceived response to output, whereas easings are often sudden and then not much else is expected. So that, that tends to be a time when the perceived policy reaction becomes flatter.
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17: It's 3:40 on Wall Street. We do check markets all day long here at Bloomberg. We have got the S&P 500 index holding on to a gain, up 3 points right now. Little change, 20 minutes to go ahead of the closing bell. The Dow, however, in the red. NASDAQ 100 index also lower. But let's get more details as we head over to the breaking news desk for today's afternoon call. And here he is, Bill Maloney.
2: And good afternoon, Charlie. U.S. stocks are choppy today after earnings and a plunge in South Korean equities overnight. The Dow is currently down 111 points. Like you said, the S&Ps are a little changed, and the NASDAQ is lower by 0.3%. The U.S. 10-year yield is at 5.21. Gold is in the red. Oil is in the green. And Bitcoin, that's trading higher by 0.2%. Among the main 11 S&P sectors, leaders were energy and telecom. Healthcare was under pressure. And leaders to the upside in the Dow, Salesforce and IBM. Well, J&J fell 5.8% after earnings and led to the downside. Also after earnings, Citigroup fell 4.3%. Goldman Sachs and JP Morgan were a little changed. And in deal news, Bumble to be acquired by Ithaca Holdings for $1.3 billion in an all-cash deal. Wrapping things up, the Fed's Williams sees no need for a rate hike in 2027 at this time. Live from the First Hour Breaking News Desk, I'm Bill Maloney. Charlie.
17: Okay, we thank you very much, Bill Maloney. Bumble, by the way, surging 56% to hear live breaking news over your Bloomberg. Type Squawk, S-Q-U-A, on your Bloomberg terminal. I'm Charlie Pellett. That is a Bloomberg Business Flash.
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1: All right, TikTok, everybody. Just under 18 minutes to go until we wrap up the trade on this Tuesday. Carol Master, Tim Stanovic, live here in our Bloomberg Interactive Broker Studio. We're near our best levels of the session on the S&P. Actually, in the green, Charlie Pellett mentioned dipping into the green, just up about 2.25 points. So, just barely.
0: Yeah, we had Mamadou Aboussar from V-Square on just now, and he was saying, was he saying this morning, I was writing a note saying it was going to be a sell-off, and then look, you see what happens?
1: You know, I kept reading into this morning about chip stocks overseas. Yeah. I mean, you had the Kospi under pressure. It was down. I'm just looking at it. I'm just trying to pull
0: up. AMAT's under pressure today. AMAT's under pressure.
1: A lot of the names.
0: What do you see?
1: Kospi was down 5.5%, and a lot of it had to do with the chip space.
0: Are you looking? What are you looking at?
1: Well, so go to. I just went to World Equity Index.
0: Okay.
1: Indices, but if you look at the SOX right now, about 14 names are lower. It was more down earlier. Mm-hmm. But yeah, you are seeing KLA Tencor, Lam Research, Micron, AMAT. They are all down in today's session, but not everything's down.
0: No. But AMAT's down almost 7%.
1: But there is some concerns. I mean, watch the chip trade. You know, we've got a market trap. Chip sell-off rolls on as big bank earnings begin. I mean, that was kind of one of the earlier stories on the terminal this morning.
0: Well, that's probably a good place to start with Keith Lerner, the CIO and Chief Market Strategist at Truist Advisory Services. He joins us from Atlanta. Hey, Keith, good to have you on the program today. I want to start where we left off, and that's about chips and, you know, folding that into the AI trade, as you wrote in notes to our producers, this bull market is turning four, this AI bull market is turning 4 years old. Where are we in the cycle?
24: Yeah, well, great to be with you guys.
3: Well, the first thing I'll just say is, and you hit on it, you know, as we look back at different market cycles, every bull market tends to have a dominant theme. This dominant theme is AI and tech. And in order for this bull market to continue, you know, the work suggests that you need tech to at least participate. As we look at the overall market, even with chips being somewhat weaker, you know, the technology sector was the first sector and the only sector last month to make a new all-time high. Energy has joined the party over the last couple of days. But even though the chips are kind of struggling a bit, if you look at the Mag 7, the hyperscale is at a fresh all-time high. And I will say, you know, with all these macro cross currents that we're dealing with, the earning growth and earning trends are still by far superior in tech. So we ultimately are overweight tech. We still think this AI and bull market cycle has longer to go. And if you want, we can dig a little bit more into the details as we just wrote a report on this four-year anniversary.
0: Yeah, let's do that. Let's dig into it a little bit. How much further do you think it has to go?
3: Yeah, you know, it's hard to pinpoint on how much, like the end point, but I would say just going from history as a starting point, we've had six previous bull markets that have had a four-year anniversary since the 1950s, and five or six of those actually saw gains in the fifth year. So some people, you know, when the bull market starts to age, they worry, like, is there anything left in the tank? And in our view, at least from a history starting point, would suggest yes. Now, that's just history. As we look at the economy, we still think we're around a 2% economy. You know, there's a lot of cross currents with the economy, but overall, we still think the economy or the consumer is still relatively resilient, and this AI spending is likely to continue. So we think the economy chugs along. I think one positive as we think about next year is, you know, we have seen a healthy reset in the market over the last couple of months. I mentioned tech just broke out, but it hadn't done anything since June. The valuations for the tech sector as a whole has moved down from the low 30s to the low 20s over the last year. And then, you know, we think about the overall S&P 500 around the 19 multiple, not cheap by historical standards, but back to where we were, you know, during the oil shock later this year. And then lastly, on the technical side, I mean, the primary market trend is still higher. There's certainly divergences below the surface. We all know participation has been weak, but in some ways below the surface, I think it's a good sign that, you know, we only have about, you know, less than 30 stocks above the 50-day moving average. And to us, that's a little bit of a washout. I do want to see those stocks start to participate, and that's, you know, in the short term really seems to be more dependent not only on the earnings in the next couple of weeks, but also on the 10-year treasury, which is still, you know, moving this market from day to day.
1: I keep going back to what everybody's been talking about, I feel like over the last couple of weeks, that when you look at the earnings growth this time around, almost about a third or roughly a third is due to the earnings growth for the quarter. I think it's NVIDIA and Micron. Like, that is so concentrated. That speaks to what you're saying. Like, you want to see more participation, whether it's in earnings growth, you know, through across a lot of metrics.
3: Yeah, you know, in general, a healthier market is one that is broad. But I'd also say, you guys may have seen this, but there was some professors out of, I believe it was Arizona State University. They looked at the market from 1990 to, I believe, 2020. And they said, what percentage of stocks are actually driving all the gains? And it's like 2 or 3%. So it doesn't feel comfortable. But in some ways, history, that's actually not abnormal. And you know, overall, like you said, the semiconductor earnings are still driving a lot of this, but we are still seeing at least positive revision in other areas. They're just not nearly as strong as what we're seeing in tech and obviously energy as well.
0: Yeah, I think the question a lot of people have about the CapEx spend, which you mentioned just a few minutes ago, is which company is the first one to blink? And when does that happen? Because this can't go on forever.
3: Yeah, it's an open question, and it seems like, you know, it's hard to blink, because if you stop and you get behind, then, you know, you can become obsolete. And, you know, we're seeing in the frontier world, like, you know, for a couple of months, one model is at the forefront and then another model comes out. And then think about what's happened with Meta over the last year. They were thought to be out of the AI game. They spent all this money on a new people, right, for this new super intelligence lab that they have. And all of a sudden, they're back there. So it's really hard to see in the near term that there's going to be any kind of substantial shift in the actual spending, because it is still an arms race at this point, and we still think that arms race has further to go. I think the question and what we're seeing in the markets is, you know, investors want to see that there's some monetization of those trends. That's why, again, not a recommendation, but that's why you saw the pop in Meta a couple of weeks ago, because there's, you know, with Muse, there's an outlet for revenue. And I think as we go through this earnings season, especially with big cap tech, you know, investors are going to want to see that that spending is converting into revenue. We did see that last quarter. Remember,
1: yeah,
3: a lot of the cloud businesses from the hyperscalers was up 30, 40, 50%. So a continuation of that, I think, will be necessary. And that's our baseline expectation, that we will see that growth.
1: Right. ROI, it's become a big part of these conversations. It's not just the go-go spend and yay, it's just show me what the output is. What's the gains off of all of this? Hey, Keith, thank you so much. Keith Lerner, he is CIO and Chief Market Strategist.

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6: Sunny and warm this afternoon. Our temperatures between 80 and 85. Tonight, skies are clear. It stays mild. Overnight lows are near 65. Tomorrow, more sunshine. Warm once again. Highs tomorrow, right at 85. Clouds tomorrow night. There's the chance for a shower, 65. Scattered showers, cooler Thursday, high 65 to 70. I'm Rob Carolyn with your three-day forecast on Bloomberg 99.1.
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8: All right.
9: All right.
8: Are you ready? I'm ready.
9: You're ready for the closing bell?
8: I am.
9: Okay, cool. Did you see what Apple has announced just before the holidays?
8: They got some stuff coming.
9: Yeah, this is the home view.
8: The home view.
9: If you've been paying attention to anything that Mark Gurman has said on our program over the last 6 months, this would not be a surprise to you.
8: It's a $299 display, serves as the centerpiece of the company's push to challenge Amazon.com and Alphabet's Google in the smart home market. The home view, relying mainly on hands-free voice commands, uses facial recognition to provide a personalized software experience for each member of the household with a 7-inch touchscreen and no physical buttons. How would you feel about your little critters with facial recognition? I guess you have to give it facial recognition, don't you?
9: No, yeah. I mean, the only thing I would use this for is FaceTime and grandma and grandpa.
8: Yeah.
9: That would be cool.
8: Okay.
9: So then you don't have to have like the tablet leaning up against something.
8: Right.
9: Other than that, I'm not interested. This will not be in my home.
8: Okay. You don't have any of these things, do you?
9: No. You know, we go and visit people who have them, and then it's just terrible because the kids think it's so funny to like have Alexa do certain things.
8: I think it's funny to have Google Home do different things.
9: Yeah. It's not funny when you're a parent of, you know, a 3.5-year-old and a 7-year-old.
8: Tim, you just have to live a little.
9: Yeah, I know. So
8: I love asking Google Home like crazy questions. So I'll be like, all right, enough.
9: Yeah, like, well, you can have it do jokes and stuff, which is fun for kids. But no, I want my kids to talk to people.
8: Yes, which is really fascinating that you say that, because we have an author coming up later on. Who's a real person, going to be in person, how working together fuels creativity, productivity, and growth. So I think that's kind of interesting. I think about Bloomberg, our culture, and the whole idea of our sixth floor is that you're running into different people among different parts of the company. And I have done that where I'm up there grabbing a cup of coffee and I run into somebody and like, oh, wait, we should
9: You know who I ran into today?
8: Working on that together. Who did you run up?
9: Benedict. In our Berlin, from our Berlin office.
8: Benedict Cumberbatch?
9: No, Benedict Camel.
8: Also good.
9: Bloomberg Berlin office, upstairs.
8: That's why it's cool.
9: Yeah, so cool. And I saw him in Berlin last week.
8: So anyway.
9: And now he's here.
8: Love that. Is he going to join us?

0: I want him to join us on Friday.
1: Okay.
0: So he oversees the entire space aviation teams here. So worldwide, like global. Yeah. So why.
1: If only we knew someone who liked aviation and planes. You know, the home market, though, you've got Apple, you've got Google, you have Amazon, you've got.
0: You're a Google home person.
1: Yeah.
0: Yeah. So, yeah. Which is interesting. Now I think I'd be interested to hear the person in your household who makes the technology decisions.
1: Wow.
0: It might be you. I don't know.
1: Hurt.
0: Is it you?
1: I don't.
0: It's not you. I know it's not you. Maybe he would like to switch to Apple because you guys are an Apple family.
1: I am curious to see if that's where he goes.
0: But they don't have the same security stuff, right?
1: Well, I think this is interesting that Apple, who has partnered before, but they're partnering with LG Electronics, Schneider Electric for this collection. I don't know why I find that funny.
0: Why? Well, you know, some people like the smart home hubs that have security cameras. You know, you can control security cameras. Guests can adjust.
1: That's what ours does.
0: Yeah,
1: security, lights, temperature. It's a lot of things.
0: But at this point, there's no like Apple Home security.
1: No.
0: But with Amazon, there is because Amazon has Ring.
1: It always surprised me that
0: Google Home has stuff, right?
1: Right. Nest.
0: Yes,
1: Like I was always curious why Apple didn't buy Nest.
0: Google bought it. Yeah,
1: but
0: Tony Fadell's company.
1: But you look at the device, it like just would have fit so well in with Apple products, the look.
0: Well, that's because Tony Fadell came from Apple. He's created the iPhone.
1: I know.
0: And worked with Johnny Ive to design this stuff, so I think it makes sense. That's a good point.
1: So it just seems like it should have been come back home or something. Anyway, so I don't know. Whenever HomeView recognizes household members, it will display their personalized home screen of applications, widgets, and calendar appointments.
0: Okay, you can get the home collection made by other products. Like you said, LG and Schneider Electric. You can buy that video doorbell for $250.
1: And
0: you can buy the outdoor camera for $300. You can buy the floodlight cam for $400. So Apple's not doing it, but LG and Schneider Electric are. So it's LG, really, because Schneider Electric's only doing that smart thermostat.
1: Right.
0: So you can make that smart home with these other companies.
1: So
0: that's
1: all works
0: so interesting
1: together.
0: That Apple is doing that.
1: Yeah. So. But Mark, check out Mark Gurman, because he says that they partnered with other companies before, so it's not totally unusual. Do not go anywhere. That's because the closing bell starts now.
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2: 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The Closing Bell. Bloomberg's comprehensive cross-platform coverage of the U.S. market close starts right now.
4: We're about 2 minutes away from the end of the trading day. Scarlett Fu and Hema Parmar here. And, of course, to get you through the closing bell, we've got a global simulcast. We're joined now by Carol Masser and Tim Stanovic, bringing together our Bloomberg television, radio, and YouTube audiences worldwide to parse through the most crucial moments of the trading day. And I feel like all that happened before the market opened with the big bank earnings, although the big bank stocks are kind of trading in directions you wouldn't expect.
1: I know. I feel like what a met day, but I agree with you. Like all the excitement happened before the market opened. You look at those bank stocks, though. I mean, the KBW Bank Index, it is lower today, but they were all over the map. They rallied. They pulled back. Mm-hmm. I don't know. I'm not quite sure what it tells us.
0: I disagree with you guys completely about the exciting moments happening before the bell. Our Bloomberg News team out in the 2 o'clock hour with a story about Federal Reserve Bank of New York President John Williams saying he sees one more rate hike as appropriate this year and then no more in 2027. We saw yields move big on that.
4: Yeah, that's true. One and done from John Williams. Of course, he kind of left the door open for, you know, something to happen in 2027 as well.
5: And I feel like it's been such a tumultuous year. It's been such a busy, busy news cycle that, I don't know, a day of comparative calm might not be so bad.
1: All I would say is John Williams, we got inflation on Wednesday. There's still a lot that can happen before
0: 2027?
1: Yeah.
0: Before 2028? Yeah.
1: Yeah.
0: I think true.
1: Midterms.
4: But, you know, it is kind of a meh day, as you mentioned, Carol. And if we end at these kinds of levels and, you know, barring anything unforeseen, this would be the 16th straight day that the S&P 500 closed with a move of less than 1%. So it's been like a game of inches for a long time now. All right, there's the closing bells. We have now all three indexes closing. It looks like in the red with the S&P 500 basically unchanged at the moment. We'll see how it settles. The Dow Industrial is losing a third of 1%. The NASDAQ Composite Index down 0.2%, really dragged lower by those chip makers. And the Russell 2000 of small cap stocks down 0.4%.
1: All right, guys, back to the S&P 500. Almost an even split. Scarlett, you've got 265 names in the S&P 500 higher today. 236 lower, 3 unchanged.
4: All right, let's take a look at the IMAP. It's pretty much an even split. We've got 11 industry groups here, and the best performers are energy, communication services, and utilities. Energy up about 1.8%. The biggest drag on the S&P 500, the healthcare index down 1.3%. Financials and consumer staples also your second and third worst performers.
1: All right, guys, let's get to some of the individual gainers, if I may. And Bumble, off the market, you might say. This as the dating app is being taken private by Ithaca Holdings for $1.3 billion. It's a fraction of its value when it went public back in 2021. Ithaca Holdings paying $6.05 a share, representing a 138% premium over Bumble's closing share price on Friday. Now, after the deal is closed and completed, Ithaca's two CEOs will become co-CEOs of Bumble, and founder Whitney Wolf Heard, who has often been on Bloomberg Television, will remain actively involved with Bumble. But you can see, you can understand, considering that premium, stock up about 56% in today's session.
4: That chart doesn't do the action.
1: It doesn't.
0: Can we zoom out?
1: I'm like, where is it? I mean, I understand.
0: We should zoom out to 2021 and just see where that stock was back then.
4: True.
1: Quite a story. All right. It says, as hard a time as some do dating. I'm just going to say, it can be tricky. All right, let's go on over to, I digress, but that's kind of where my head is today. All right, let's go to Microsoft and take a look at what that stock did. It was up just about 0.4%. We brought it up because we did see the stock, and I'm just going to pull it up on my Bloomberg. Yeah, it looks like its first record close, I think I've got it right, in nearly a year. The company's seen 4 months of rallies, so gaining some momentum. We've seen it really bounce off some of its recent lows. The stock has gained more than 50% from that June low, so adding roughly $1.5 trillion in market value. A sentiment toward the company's position in AI continues to improve. We should point out about 72 analysts track this company. 68 now have buy ratings. There are no sales. Average price target implying upside of about 8% over the next 12 months. So again, first record since October of 2020. So some upside there. Something different, I'm just going to throw it out at you. Ticker is FRMI, Fermi. Shares jumping as much as 25% intraday. By the close, though, just about a 14.5% gain. This $2.5 billion market cap energy company signing a credit support agreement with AMD to support a lease for phase one of Project Matador. It's a data center campus in Carson County, Texas, covering 222 megawatts of gross power capacity. Stock is down about 50% year-to-date, with about 25% of the float short. So a little bit of a wild, maybe potentially wild ride.
0: Okay. Well, speaking of wild rides, we actually saw a wild ride from one of the big banks that reported earlier today. Look at that. Citi shares fell by 5.6%. That was its biggest drop going back to April of 2025. That's pretty wild. Interestingly enough, it was actually a pretty good quarter.
4: I know. This is what I don't get.
0: So I'll go through some of the numbers, and then I'm going to give you the Herman Chan analysis, because I think he nailed it. Because I asked him specifically about an hour ago, like, what's going on with Citi today? Fixed income traders had their best third quarter in at least a decade, revenue of $4.4 billion. Services saw revenue rise 15%. Earnings per share, $2.85. That surpassed the average analyst estimate. Revenue rose about 8%. There was some guidance that was a little conservative that Herman mentioned, and he said, you know, they did this a couple quarters ago and the stock fell, so maybe it's just conservative that's what the bank is guiding for, so who knows. But nonetheless, Citigroup fell by 5.6%.
4: Yeah, and at its lows,
0: yeah, ending at its lows today. Good point. Another company on my radar, let's talk pizza.
1: Yeah.
0: Domino's down about 4.8% today. This after the company reported total domestic stores comp sales growth for the third quarter that missed the average analyst estimate. There's a couple things going on. Pizza chains are facing this challenge because people are budget conscious right now. They're eating out less. When they do, they go to chicken. They go to protein maxing. Here's the thing, though. It's pretty tough comps because they launched delivery on DoorDash last year, and then that really popular stuffed crust launch that I know Carol loves that boosted the sales. So it was tough comps for Domino's. Domino's fell today by 4.8%. And finally, Six Flags Entertainment. So a tragedy here. Look at this. Six Flags down today by 14.4%. A man in Georgia was killed at Six Flags over Georgia Park. It prompted the company to temporarily close similar attractions across its parks. We had learned about this early today, and you saw the shares were down. The company will temporarily, as a result, close 10 rides at its theme parks amid a string of incidents at its facilities. Obviously, investors are concerned that this will affect the number of people who go to these parks when you see tragedy such as this. Six Flags Entertainment down 14% today.
4: And I just want to add another mover here, in the after hours at least. According to the Financial Times, Bank of America has been fined $1.2 billion over money laundering failures. The U.S. Treasury fining B of A for this egregious and continued money laundering and sanctions violations, concluding that it failed to properly report more than $5 billion in suspicious transactions. This covers penalties for not alerting transactions linked to potential Chinese money laundering networks and illicit finance around the U.S. southern border. This is according to the Treasury. And again, Bank of America fined $1.2 billion. As reported by the Financial Times, Bank of America, of course, will be reporting earnings tomorrow before the market open. Let's go on to the bond market really quickly. Tim mentioned John Williams, the New York Fed president, saying that he sees one more rate hike this year as appropriate. And we saw bonds turn around, and you can see yields coming down for at least the long end of the curve. Everything except for the two-year. The two-year basically unchanged. The 10-year finishing at 5.21%. The 30-year at 5.56%.
1: All right, everybody. A couple stories on our radar. If the next time you're at a restaurant in New York City, one of those smaller or mid-sized restaurants, there are a lot of them here, and you find yourself sweating, it could be because the air conditioning has been turned off, or it could be you look at the bill and your alcohol has cost a lot more, Tim.
0: So it's escalating insurance premiums, interest rates, wages are slicing into the bottom line of small and medium-sized enterprises across the city. Recent increases in energy and healthcare coverage costs are outpacing national trends. So what are they going to do? Maybe they're going to close on Sundays as a result of some of these costs surging.
1: Or turn off the air conditioning.
0: Turn off the
1: air
0: conditioning. Or raise
1: the price of your bar bill.
5: Or put more food into fewer refrigerators. Is this like the new indicator of inflation? Is there AC at the restaurant you go to?
4: Yeah, it feels that way, for sure.
5: It's tough to be a small business.
4: I mean, not just that, but I mean, we see it with consumers and certainly
0: businesses. Don't you guys remember, don't you remember the days years ago where you'd be walking on like Fifth Avenue in New York City and the doors of the stores would be open and the air conditioning would be blasting out?
4: It'd be wafting out.
0: And they actually made a law that you're not allowed to do that because it was such a waste of energy. But how times have changed, right?
4: Well, these are also not the Fifth Avenue restaurants, to be fair. But yeah, this is really a sea change for a lot of businesses. And we'll see which can get through this tough period. And it's not like anyone's saying that prices are going to come down anytime soon. Speaking of changes in New York City, there's another story I wanted to tell you guys about. The New York City horse carriages, the horse-drawn carriages, are set to be banned in 2028.
1: I think it's time. I know it's a sweet part of New York, but it gets hot. I think the traffic, I don't know if I'm supposed to give my opinion, but I think it's way overdue.
5: I agree.
4: It's not going to happen right away, so if you want to get, down to Central Park, you can.
0: You're saying because it's hot?
1: Well, it's hot. The weather's really hot.
0: Oh, you're talking about for the health
5: horses.
0: Of the horses.
1: Yeah.
0: Oh, yeah. Okay.
1: I feel bad.
0: Okay.
1: I don't want to put anybody out of work, but
0: Now I get it. Sorry.
1: And the traffic is crazy, crazy.
4: Well, this is still legislation that the New York City Council has to pass first, but we'll keep you posted on all those developments.
1: All right. Good stuff. Hey, guys. All right. That is a wrap across platform radio, TV, YouTube, Bloomberg Originals. We do call it the closing bell. Hema and Scarlett back there on the close on TV. Tim and I back here on BW Daily. We'll see you again. Same time, same place tomorrow.
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0: It is Bloomberg Business Week Daily. That's Carol Masser. I'm Tim Stenovek. The S&P today did a whole lot of nothing. Down just not even 0.1%. Meh. NASDAQ Composite down about 0.2%. The Dow down about 0.4%.
1: That means, it doesn't mean, actually, I should say, that we're done talking about the AI apocalypse.
0: Okay. I have to call an audible here.
1: What? Go.
0: As we were doing our simulcast, this story crossed the terminal. I put it in our chat. Okay.
1: Oh, did you?
0: I did, yeah.
1: Oh, OpenAI.
0: OpenAI has discovered a, quote, sophisticated recording device that was hidden inside one of our offices, end quote, the company says in a post on X. OpenAI models used to identify that a specific employee had planted it a few days earlier. The employee was terminated. OpenAI referred the matter to the FBI. Agents and prosecutors moved quickly to make an arrest, the company says.
1: OpenAI says no indications of this individual inappropriately accessing or exfiltrating model weight, source code, or customer data. Company goes on to say that the company takes protecting our technology, data, and people seriously, and as a matter of national importance. Our security program is designed to protect against a wide range of threat actors, from insider risks to cyber criminals to nation states, and this case is an example of how AI can help address these sophisticated security threats. Whoa.
0: It's actually a perfect segue to bring in Gautam Mukunda, Bloomberg opinion columnist. He's a lecturer at the Yale
1: AI
0: School
1: apocalypse.
0: Of Management. Yeah, this isn't the AI apocalypse we planned to talk to you about. I think this is really notable, though, because you write about something different. And I just want to read from your story, Gautam, before we get to you. Executives at leading AI companies expect a major AI-caused disaster over the next 6 to 12 months. This is according to Axios. And are already planning for the aftermath, not by stocking up on freeze-dried food, but by lobbying members of Congress. You write that such an approach, preparing for hearings instead of hazards, fails both the public and the industry. I do want to toss it over to Gautam Mukunda, Bloomberg opinion columnist, and again, lecturer at the Yale School of Management. The idea of the worst case scenario here, before we get into, you know, how they're preparing for this, lay it out for us and how you've been looking at this industry over the last few months, Gautam.
6: Right. So there is some evidence that AI is making cybersecurity threats more dangerous, right? So we just saw in Korea, you had a bunch of Korean banks that got hacked and had a lot of user data revealed. AI tools seem to have been used extensively in that, primarily open source Chinese ones, but also Claude. And I think the most troubling thing about this hack is it doesn't seem to have been the work of some kind of a cyber genius, because we found Claude chat transcripts in which the hacker, at least this is the allegation at the moment, asked Claude to create a resume boasting about his achievements that sort of revealed all his personal information. That's probably not a James Bond villain who's doing that kind of thing. So there's some evidence, and it's not certain, I want to be very clear on that, but there's some evidence that it's just that these tools are making it easier for people to launch cyber attacks without the sort of long sort of training that they needed before. And that if that is true, then the threat profile gets a lot worse and you start to see, like, you know, could there be an attack on a power plant or things like that? That's what the AI companies seem to be really worried about. Not a bank going down here or there, but a real dislocating catastrophe.
1: And you're right. The industry is betting it can emulate Wall Street, make money with behaviors that cause a crisis, then use the influence that money buys to stymie the crackdown afterward. You really go there. So you're taking us back to the great financial crisis, right, where they made a ton of money, and then we had an incredible crisis that really almost brought down the financial system or brought it certainly to its knees and brought down the global economy.
6: I am. I mean, at some level, in the most purely cynical of ways, you kind of have to admire what the American financial sector managed to pull off there, right? There, a set of behaviors that destroyed the world economy, and the way the American government punished them was by giving them enormous amounts of money in a bailout. Almost everything that's happened in American politics since 2008 makes a lot more sense when you remember that that was the defining economic event for an entire generation of Americans. But that is a strategy that works for the financial sector because it is uniquely powerful. It is both has a political influence that nothing else comes close, and it is the heart of the American economy. When the financial sector is in trouble, the U.S. government doesn't have a choice but to bail it out. It is that or apocalypse, so they're going to pick the bailout no matter how unpopular that becomes. AI is not like that. It's not anything close to that. It doesn't have anything approaching that level of political power. And even if it did, it doesn't have the centrality to the economy yet that would require that sort of response. So if there is a crisis, you've got an industry that is already incredibly unpopular. And, you know, it's worth emphasizing this over and over again. Data centers are so unpopular that Americans would rather live next to a nuclear power plant than next to a data center. So the idea that after some kind of an AI-caused crisis, the lobbying efforts of these companies would convince Congress not to go after them in some sort of draconian fashion, I don't know whether to call that arrogant or absurd, but it's definitely not going to work out that way.
1: Well, so what do you make then of the leaders of OpenAI and Anthropic, right? We saw it during UN week, you know, saying let's slow things down and let's all do this together. Do you take them at face value? Are they right? Is that the answer? Or I don't know.
6: So I don't have to take them at face value to say that this is something we should be concerned about, right?
1: Yeah.
6: So there's clearly a marketing component to this. Ooh, my technology is so powerful that it might destroy the world. Please invest in me. it's a counterintuitive approach, but you know, it seems to be working. But if you look, say, at the history of Anthropic, Anthropic was founded by people who left OpenAI because they were afraid it wasn't taking safety enough seriously enough, right? There is literally nothing in the history of these people that makes you think that they are not serious about safety, that they may be wrong. I'm not arguing that they're definitely right, that these things have, as they themselves have said, a 10% chance of ending the world. I don't believe that.
0: You don't.
6: But I do not. I don't. One of the things I think that we see a lot with the AI people is they know a lot about AI, but maybe not that much about things that are outside of AI. Mm. So, for example, there was just AI, just in the last, I think, 24 hours, Anthropic had said that, well, our agents are not that far away from being able to propagate across to sort of less primitive systems and remain alive. That's not new, right? There are cyber threats that do that already all the time. A decent chunk of the, you know, your Internet of Things home products that have some internet capability have been colonized by cyber attackers. A lot of the failures that we saw with, for example, with OpenAI, where their systems broke out, was because they just did not pay attention to even elementary cybersecurity precautions that people who had more experience in that area would have told them to work on.
1: So, we've only got about 40 seconds left here. So what would you suggest? You say the AI industry, or at least the title on the column, AI industry is not ready for the coming crisis. What would you suggest that they need to do? If you could say one thing, do it and do it now, what would it be?
6: Stop lobbying against regulations. Stop giving money to people who do not take these threats seriously, and get behind a real serious regulatory effort that looks basically like what the FAA does for airlines.
0: Sounds so simple.
1: But it's right.
0: Because we feel safe on airlines because we know they're heavily regulated.
1: Right. That's right.
0: Yeah.
1: But, and so similarly, when it comes to AI, we need something just like that as well. Gautam, you always get us thinking, and sometimes it is really simple. We got to run. Thank you for jumping on with us. Gautam Mukunda, he is Bloomberg Opinion columnist. Highly, highly recommend.
0: Subscribe to his columns. I mean, set an alert.
1: I know, yeah. So that you get them, because we always follow them and read them. He's a lecturer at the Yale School of Management. He joined us from Boston, Massachusetts, on this Tuesday.
0: Hey, coming up next, we got the author of a new book, In Person, How Working Together Fuels Creativity, Production, and Growth. And she's here in person.
1: She is. 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
13: 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The AI startup Suno wants to become a destination for creative entertainment beyond music.
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14: You can make a poem and bring it to life, or things with a lot of levity. I made a stoic meditation about TikTok. And these are just creative use cases that have never existed before.
13: Suno is one of the fastest growing generative AI startups. It allows people with little or no musical training to create complete songs from text prompts. Shulman tells us he does think the controversy over whether a song was created by AI will eventually pass.
14: 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Probably not, but, you know, 20 years ago, you certainly did.
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18: It's going to feel like early September out there and not mid-October, with sunshine. Will hit 80 to 85. Tonight, clear skies, a low around 65. Tomorrow, mostly sunny with highs approaching 85 tomorrow afternoon. Clouds arrive tomorrow night. There may be a shower, lows near 65. There's the chance for a few showers Thursday, highs 65 to 70. I'm Rob Carolyn with your three-day forecast on Bloomberg 99.1.
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20: It's 421 on Wall Street. We do check markets all day long here at Bloomberg. A down Tuesday with the Dow, the S&P, NASDAQ all declining today. The key takeaway, though, S&P little changed, holding above 7,800, 7,805. Down today by 1 point, drop there of under 0.1%. By the way, S&P record 7,818. Again, finishing today at 7,805. Dow Industrials down 0.3%. NASDAQ Composite down 0.1%. NASDAQ 100. Index down 0.3%. Microsoft, though, hitting its first record in a year after a $1.4 trillion rally. Microsoft up today by 0.4%. So far this year, Microsoft up by 12.4%. Two-year yield at 4.79%. The five-year, 5.00%. The 10-year, 5.21%. And the 30-year, 5.56%. Spot gold down $14 the ounce to $41.50. That was a drop of 0.3%. West Texas Intermediate crude just above $95 a barrel. WTI up today by 1.4%. Brent 106.71. Barrel of Brent up by under 0.1%. The U.S. Treasury has fined Bank of America more than $1 billion for, quote, egregious and continued money laundering and sanctions violations. That according to the FT, citing the Treasury. Bank of America does report earnings tomorrow morning. Shares today did fall by 1.1%. And Six Flags shares plunged 14% today. Six Flags Entertainment will temporarily close 10 rides at its theme parks amid a string of incidents at its facilities. A 42-year-old man was killed yesterday in a roller coaster incident at the Six Flags over Georgia Park. Recapping, S&P down a point, lower a little changed. I'm Charlie Pellett. Carolyn, Tim, that's a Bloomberg Business Flash.
1: All right, Charlie, thank you so much. Well, Bloomberg, Simone Foxman recently reported more U.S. employees worked from home in 2025 than the year prior, a small but notable shift that suggests companies' years-long efforts to get workers back into the office have hit a wall.
0: Okay, small increases were evident among workers at every educational level. Remote work, though, remains most prevalent at the highest education level. Makes sense.
1: Mm-hmm.
0: Some 56.7% of workers with an advanced degree said they worked from home at least some of the day, compared to 19% of high school graduates. How would you say that you work from home ever? We have to come in every, I don't know how they quantify this.
1: I never work from home.
0: But because you sit at home drinking your coffee and you're working.
1: Yeah.
0: Sometimes you're joining our call from there and then you come in.
1: I still spend 9-10 hours every day here. So I consider that working at the office.
0: You and I.
1: No complaint. Both. I'm just saying that's the reality.
0: They have chocolate, so we're okay.
1: Don't take my chocolate. Let's get to it, though. We have a great guest with us, Natalia Emanuel. She's research economist at the New York Federal Reserve Bank. She's got a new book out. We've all been reading it on our team, In Person, How Working Together Fuels Creativity, Productivity, and Growth. And as we said, she joins us in person here in our Bloomberg Interactive Broker Studio. Welcome. We have an environment where being here is a big part of the culture. So I kind of get...
0: You're preaching to the choir.
1: You are preaching to the choir. Your first few pages, though, take us to Pixar, because that's how you kick it off. And I want to go there because I, years ago, visited their campus and was kind of blown away. But start there.
3: So this is back in the 1990s where Steve Jobs happened to be the CEO of Pixar, and he was invested in making sure that there was continued creativity among his workers. And his thought was that the crucial element was arbitrary collisions, lots of people bumping into each other all the time. So his first move was get everyone in the same building, but that wasn't enough, right? He needed to make sure people got up out of their seats so that they would meet not just their person sitting next to him, but everybody else. And his incentive of choice was the bathroom. So he proposed having a single set of bathrooms all in the main atrium. So multiple times a day, you'd have to get up and wind your way across. And that's when you would really encounter new people who would show you a different perspective.
0: So for people who haven't been to our office here in New York City, that bathroom is instead the pantry.
1: Correct.
0: Where it is filled with chocolate and other snacks, healthy right. snacks too, fruits as well.
1: Right.
0: And that's where you run into people.
1: We run into everybody from different divisions. And yes.
0: From different offices around the world too.
1: Right. And yeah. there's something to that. That like all of a sudden you're like, oh my God, I haven't seen you. What are you working on? And all of
3: some cross-pollination.
1: Exactly. And they had a big atrium and it was just kind of amazing.
0: But this for us, this is anecdotal.
1: And this is anecdotal.
0: As a research economist, you don't deal in the anecdotal. You deal in the actual hard data.
1: You did.
0: So it works for us. Does it work for everybody?
3: So what we see is that in-person connection, face-to-face, is really important for boosting creativity and boosting mentorship, and that mentorship then turns into higher quality work. So yes, it does. You can see in randomized controlled trials, when you have two people coming up with what should their company do next, you end up with 14% more ideas, and in fact, more creative ideas when those people are brainstorming in person rather than in Zoom.
1: Are they good ideas that actually turn into something? I only bring that up because we all talk about, and maybe it's a newsroom and it's just nonstop, that when somebody takes a vacation or gets some quiet time or a long weekend, it's like an idea really comes that they can kind of enact upon. So I'm just curious. That
3: I don't think you
1: difference.
3: Need to be in person 24/7.
1: Okay.
3: But there is definitely time when having, you know, space for your shower thought, that makes sense.
1: Yeah.
3: But if you are brainstorming together, you will have more of those creative ideas.
1: But
0: no, I think what's so notable about this is there's been this push in recent years for people to work remotely. And the I wouldn't say the excuse, but the impetus. Of course, it started with the pandemic, and we can go back and look at what shares of Zoom and other companies did during that time. The acquisition of technology companies like BlueJeans Software, for example, video conferencing software that was bought early on in the pandemic and the like. But has that been an impediment to productivity in the U.S.?
3: People are very good at checking off their to-do list when they're working from home, right? You have a lot more focus.
0: I'm really good at doing the laundry when I work from home.
1: Yeah.
0: Like, you
3: Fair
0: know?
3: Enough. But there is also even for the people who are good at ignoring laundry, they are good at doing their to-do list, but the real place where you see the consequences is in the quality of the work.
0: Uh-huh.
3: The studies where you can see how good is what you're doing, that goes down, and it goes down particularly for your junior workers.
0: Okay, I want to throw a wrench in all this.
3: Great.
0: Okay. I come into work every day, and Carol does too, because we have this in-person show that we do that we cannot do remotely. One thing that I don't get to do as a result of that is bring my son to soccer practice on Monday afternoons. Mm-hmm. And he actually doesn't get to go to soccer practice because both mom and dad
1: she can't do it.
0: Work in Manhattan.
1: Mm.
0: Sometimes we can try to get a neighbor to take him, but that's like a quality of life thing that is a bummer for me. And like, I would love to be able to see him play soccer with a bunch of his friends.
3: Yeah, the number one group that loves remote work tend to be caregivers and parents. And so I think this is an area where you could have a lot of scope for remote work, but it ends up being a question about structuring it, mm-hmm. right? If your issue is that you want to do soccer practice, then one day a week remote, maybe that'll help you on Mondays, but that won't necessarily help with, you know, pottery on Wednesdays or whatever other activities you have. And so sometimes it's a matter of, could you just work remotely a few hours? You know, could it be that you're doing some of your prep work in the afternoon from home? And so you are able to stop your job, go do pickup, dinner, soccer, whatever, and then log back on. And so there are sort of more creative structures that actually get that balance a little bit better.
0: Okay.
1: So, you know, much of this book focuses on kind of the happenstance interactions. So, you know, are we saying that our best productivity gains are just luck?
3: there is a huge amount of value with interacting with different people. A lot of creative breakthroughs happen because you are encountering new people, new perspectives. And you can even see this. They mapped this in Silicon Valley back before everyone turned off their GPS pings on their phone. So you could see where people were. And when people from, say, Google or Apple happened to have, you know, a bar or a climbing gym between their offices, they actually interacted with each other more. And you could see the knowledge flowing from one company to another in their patent data.
0: Office. But the thing is a lot of these things now happen on their own siloed campuses. That's true. Employees of said companies are interacting with one another rather than employees from other companies. Is something lost there?
3: And so you can definitely have a lot of creativity that's happening with people on different teams bumping into each other. That's definitely possible. But one hopes that maybe when they're after work, they're going to that climbing gym and hopefully getting some of the benefit of being around a network of other people thinking about similar problems.
0: Well, I don't know. I remember visiting a friend at back then it was called Facebook, and she's like, that's where the dry cleaners is.
5: Yeah.
0: That's where the coffee place is. That's where the wood shop is.
3: Right. So, you never leave.
0: Like, you know, we take this bus with all our colleagues from San Francisco every day.
5: That's a little close for me. No, but having said that, I mean, remote work, though, can be really helpful. I feel like one of the things we talked about so much during COVID is that, boy, maybe we look at how people can work and do it differently and how it could help parents be at home so they could do things with kids, or it could help women who still tend to, maybe not in your life, because you guys are really good in terms of splitting, you and your wife, but, you know, it tends to fall on women a lot, and that kind of holds them back sometimes in terms of career advancement. So remote does make sense for some things.
3: Absolutely. And you do see that the sort of rise of remote work does keep more women in the labor market. And so that is a huge benefit. The question is, well, for those families, if they want to be in the labor market, but the question is, can we structure that in a way that sort of allows those women to both be in person with their colleagues some of the time and in person with their kids some of the time?
0: So given all the research that you and Emma Harrington did for this book, what would be the suggestions that you would have to somebody to design the perfect workplace where you maximize creativity, maximize happiness, and maximize productivity?
3: I would say the number one thing is make sure that when people are commuting in, they are commuting in together, that they are going to be seeing each other. That too many times you end up with a person who is going into the office simply to sit on Zoom calls, and that is a waste of their commute. And so making sure that there is a coordination so that when you are in the office, you are also in person. It sounds very basic, and it has very often not happened.
5: Do you work from home?
3: We are mostly in the office, but I think there's something very important there of I'm actually not in person with Emma. Emma's one of my main collaborators. We worked on this book. We worked on a lot of research together, but she's in Charlottesville, Virginia, and I'm in New York. And so even though I'm in the office, I am in some ways not in person with her.
5: I mean, that's what something I feel like COVID just showed, how we can work remotely and actually do it really well. Like, that was kind of amazing to me. I'm sorry.
0: Is there a way to fake it in that situation?
3: So we have the advantage of we were, you know, a few feet away from each other for years and years and years. So we know each other very well. But even so, we still fly to each other, not infrequently, so that we can get doses of being in person together.
0: You know what's so interesting? So Bloomberg, and again, this is like my sample because this is where I've worked for 6 years at this point. But we have bureaus all over the world. So we connect with people you know, for this program and in meetings remotely all over the world. When I meet them in person, it is such a different interaction, even if we've known each other for years on Zoom calls or, you know, doing down the line interviews.
5: Because it's face to face. It's just different.
0: It's completely different.
5: It's just different. Yeah. There is something about, I have a daughter who recently graduated from college and is able to work from home if we want. And my husband and I both were like, no, you should really try and go to the office. But she, even on her own, is like, I want to be in the office. Like, I like it. It's just a whole different experience in terms of who you meet with, who you see, who sees you, who you talk to.
3: She'll get better mentorship that way. And especially if she's at the beginning of her career, she'll find a lot of people who will support her and be with her throughout the rest of her career. So I think especially for young people, it is so valuable to be in person.
5: Great stuff. Interesting.
0: Yeah, really cool.
5: Exactly. Thank you so much for coming in. Really, really appreciate it.
3: My pleasure.
5: Natalia Emanuel, she is research economist at the Fed Bank of New York. Her book is In Person, How Working Together Fuels Creativity, Productivity, and Growth. And she wrote that with Emma Harrington.
0: My son did get to go to soccer last night because...
5: You know, you're kind of breaking
0: it's
5: heart
0: hard,
5: telling me that.
0: It is totally heartbreaking.
5: I'm like, can I go? Wait, you do the show
0: and I'll go. He got to go because my wife was off before the holiday yesterday. So she got, he had so much fun.
1: Okay,
0: so, we take him on Saturdays.
1: We got to work on that. Yeah. Maybe we close the market at 2. We finish up.
0: Yes. I'm all for that.
1: We don't ask for so much. All right, stick around, folks. This is Bloomberg.
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21: This is a special report from ABC News. I'm Michelle Franzen. The Vatican announcing following Pope Leo's surgery that doctors have determined the pontiff has lung cancer and the lower lobe of his right lung was removed. ABC News medical consultant Dr. Darian Sutton has details.
22: He has a diagnosis of pulmonary adenocarcinoma. To be clear, this is a form of lung cancer, the most common form of lung cancer. It represents about 40% of all lung cancers that are diagnosed, and it can even happen in those who have not smoked before.
21: The Pope announced Sunday that a nodule had been found on his lung during a routine checkup. ABC's Tom Sufi Burridge is outside the Vatican.
22: The Pope was in the operating room for 3 hours, that the surgery lasted approximately 90 minutes, according to the Vatican. They say the surgery was, quote, successful, and there were, quote, no complications.
21: The 71-year-old is the first American pontiff. The Vatican says the Pope Leo is resting at Gemelli Hospital in Rome. This is ABC News.
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30: In a dream country that executes perfect monetary policy all the time, does it have a perfectly stable reaction function in central bank?
31: That's a good question. And that goes back to, I think, the difference between a monetary policy rule and a reaction function.
30: Right, right.
31: It doesn't have to be perfectly stable over time. It also goes back to this much older discussion about rules versus discretion, right? If it was just a mechanical rule, then why are central banks needed at all? So there is, you know, their conditions change. I don't think it needs to be stable, and the appropriate reaction may be different at different points in time. Actually, what we see in our data, we do a very simple exploration. We have an earlier paper in the Quarterly Journal of Economics, where we look at a longer time series of the perceived reaction to output. And we see that it varies over time. And we try to systematize a little bit, when is this perceived reaction to output steep? When is it flat? What we find is that it tends to be steeper during tightening cycles. So that's when Chairs Bernanke or Yellen would have said, we're going to be quite data dependent. And you see that in the data, in that there is a stronger perceived response to output, whereas easings are often sudden and then not much else is expected. So that tends to be a time when the perceived policy reaction becomes flatter.
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20: It's 4:40 on Wall Street. We do check markets all day long here at Bloomberg. The Dow, the S&P, NASDAQ, all lower. Little change today on the S&P 500 index. Stocks held steady in another session of calm trading as weakness in chip makers continued. Also, traders were sifting through generally robust results from banks, including JPMorgan Chase, Goldman Sachs, and other lenders in the start to third quarter corporate earnings season. S&P today down a point, wrapping things up at 78.05. The record, by the way, 78.18. Today, the S&P was down under 0.1%. The Dow fell 0.3%, down 180 points. NASDAQ down 41 for the NASDAQ Composite Index, a drop today of 0.1%. The SOX, the Philadelphia Semiconductor Index, well off session lows, down 0.2%. The VIX holding just above 15. The two-year, 4.79%. 5-year, 5.00%. The 10-year, 5.21%. Spot gold down 0.3%, 41.58 the ounce. West Texas Intermediate crude up 1.3%, 94.93 a barrel. Brent down 0.1%, 106.49 a barrel on a Brent crude. And just getting word that sources tell Bloomberg Saudi Aramco's headquarters in Dhahran in eastern Saudi Arabia was hit during a missile attack by Yemen's Houthi militants today that caused a fire in part of the complex. The fire has since been put out, according to one of the sources. So the Dow, the S&P, NASDAQ all ended the session lower. S&P today down by 1 point, a drop there of just under 0.1%. I mentioned those bank earnings, all four lower today. JPMorgan Chase, among the names reporting this morning. Citigroup, particularly hard hit, down 5.6%. Again, JPMorgan down 0.9%. Wells Fargo down 3.1%. Goldman Sachs down by 0.2%. And Carol and Tim, that is a Bloomberg Business Flash.
5: All right, Charlie, thank you so much. Carol Master, along with Tim Stanovic, live here in our Bloomberg Interactive Broker Studio. We just want to go back to something that Charlie just mentioned. Saudi Aramco's headquarters in Dhahran in eastern Saudi Arabia hit during a missile attack by Yemen's Houthi militants today that caused a fire in a part of the complex. This is according to people with knowledge of the matter.
0: Yeah, the fire has since been put out. One of the people said the extent of the damage wasn't clear. It couldn't immediately be established what caused the fire or if the hit was from debris from intercepted projectiles. The people familiar with the matter asked not to be identified because the information isn't public. We should note, Dhahran, where Saudi Aramco is based, this is an area where there are a lot of expats who live, who are brought in from many different countries, including the United States and India, to work. Engineers, school teachers. I mean, these campuses are massive. I have friends who grew up on some of these campuses in Saudi Arabia.
5: Right.
0: And these are massive cities, basically, that are have the infrastructure to support an oil company. And they're brought in from all over, and they have their own schools, they have their own roads, they have, so this is
5: so
0: like,
5: it's a
0: these
5: city.
0: Are, these
5: it's
0: are
5: literally
0: cities,
5: a city.
0: Yeah, these are, this, Dhahran for sure is a city.
5: Yeah, and it's certainly the heart of the kingdom's oil economy, and as you said, as we've said, it's home to Aramco. And so it's also a major air base is there. So I was just pulling up Brent crude, which is ticked up a little bit higher here heading into the 4 p.m. close, but we are just down about 0.1%. So 106.50 is where we've seen it kind of settling in. But you do wonder about the amount of devastation that the longer this war goes on, as the fighting seems to shift around different regions of the Middle East, the impact on the global energy infrastructure, oil infrastructure, and the longer term impact and what it's going to take to kind of fix it, build it, rebuild.
0: It reminds me, Carol, of what happened in the early part of the conflict, where yes, this was a conflict that the U.S. and Israel launched on Iran, but Iran's response then affected other parts of the region.
5: Right, and it continues. You know, right now we're seeing mostly the fighting between Saudi Arabia and the Houthis, but yeah, it's not at all settling down. All right, certainly something we're going to keep a watch on. The other thing that we watch so closely is what's going on in the world of AI.
0: Yeah, earlier today we spoke with Gautam Mukunda, Bloomberg Opinion columnist who wrote about the AI industry, who is not ready for this coming crisis. If you missed that interview, check it out on our podcast feed. Now we're following the money. We teased this one with the headline a little earlier today about how AI's giant money loop is drawing foreign cash like 2008. You said, Carol, the year 2008 is one that gets people's attention.
5: It does.
0: Sean Donnan, it's today's big take. It is one of the most read stories on the Bloomberg Terminal. Sean Donnan is a senior writer for economics for Bloomberg News. Sean joins us this afternoon. Sean, first, I just want to start with following the money. This special report by Bloomberg Economics, understanding statecraft and the role with the investment that's happening from around the world. What did you and the team find?
6: Yeah, look, so we were really starting to look at how AI is affecting the flow of capital around the world. And I think what we discovered was that in the world of AI, we think of circular financing relationships between the companies that are involved here in the United States. And we discovered and dove into this other circular relationship, which is between essentially the companies, the countries and economies, where a lot of the chips and other products that are and other inputs that are going into data centers as part of the big AI build out are coming from, and U.S. markets. And really what we found is that we have seen this huge buildup in savings as a result of the U.S. appetite for these chips and these huge new pools of capital that have grown up very, very quickly in places like South Korea and Taiwan. And those pools of capital have started to flow back into U.S. markets, particularly U.S. equities, and AI stocks. And that, for those of us who are old enough and remember the early 2000s and the 2008 crisis, is really reminiscent of the kind of wall of money that we saw in the early 2000s that at the time was coming into U.S. treasuries and helping to drive what eventually became, you know, the housing boom and then the subprime crisis.
5: So what's interesting is you take us to Virginia and talk about the data center build. And what's interesting is, you know, we do wonder whether this build is, you know, there's a promise of profits and returns on investments and so on and so forth. Time will tell, as you know, Sean, whether or not this all kind of pans out. But you do take us to Virginia and what's going on there.
6: Yeah, so I mean, Loudoun County, Virginia, which is right outside of Washington, D.C., it's about a 40-minute drive from where I'm sitting now, is really the kind of epicenter of data center land in the United States, if you will. And what's really interesting about Loudoun County, it's a place that started to bet heavily on data centers in 2008 as a result of the collapse in property tax revenues that they saw as a result of the subprime crisis at the time. And they said, hey, we need another revenue sources. And they latched on to data centers. And we've seen, and that at that time, it was a huge build out associated with the cloud computing that we've seen. But that has only accelerated as a result of all the demand for compute, as we call it, from AI. And so you have this line that's been drawn from that 2008 crisis to this county that has reinvented itself around data centers and now draws 40% of the tax revenues in Loudoun County, about $1.2 billion this fiscal year, come just from data centers. And they're starting to say, well, hang on a second here. Maybe if there is another crisis that comes, and AI is a bubble, and that bubble bursts, we're going to be heavily exposed, and maybe we need to start looking for other potential sources of revenues and to diversify the economy. So, you know, and a lot of that money that is flowing into those data center projects in places like Loudoun County is actually foreign capital. And it's that money that's coming from out of those big pools of capital that are building up overseas. It's, again, this kind of wall of money that's coming into the U.S. and feeding a big asset bubble.
5: It's not just Silicon Valley that could be impacted by an AI bust. It's a much more global thing. I remember being in India during the Great Financial Crisis in December. And everybody's like, none of this is going to touch the emerging markets. They're immune. Don't worry about it. And we know it impacted the entire world. Sean, thank you so much. Thanks for joining Tim and me. Sean Donnan, he's senior writer for economics at Bloomberg News, joining us from the Bloomberg News Washington, D.C. Bureau. Hey, we're almost done
0: here. We're not done.
5: Want to do another show?
0: We have stocks on the move.
5: Don't you want to do another show?
0: I do. Yes, I do.
5: I don't know.
0: Let's do a fifth hour.
5: I'm just thinking.
0: Let's do it.
5: Instead, we're going to do stocks on the move. Stick around, everybody.
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4: Now, your three-day weather forecast on Bloomberg 99.1.
5: Clear skies tonight, lows fall to the middle 60s. Mostly sunny Wednesday, some late-day clouds, high in the middle to upper 80s. Becoming mostly cloudy, late-night showers Wednesday night, low 60 to 65. Showers likely Thursday, high only in the middle to upper 60s. Becoming windy, more showers, maybe a thunderstorm Friday, 75 to 80. I'm Scott Kaplan with your three-day forecast on Bloomberg 99.1.
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7: All right, everybody, getting ready to wrap up on this Tuesday edition of Bloomberg Business Week Daily. Carol Masser, Tim Stenovek, live here in our Bloomberg Interactive Broker Studio. If you're just joining us, here's how the market wrapped up on this Tuesday. S&P, little change, just down not even 2 points. The Dow was down about 0.33%, and the NASDAQ 100 down about 0.33% too, off their lows of this session. But it was kind of a meh kind of day here, and it was almost an even split when it comes to S&P 500 names in terms of half up, half down, half gaining, half declining on the day. We did see, though, Treasury yields move in reaction to John Williams, president of the New York Fed, giving an interview to Bloomberg saying, yeah, maybe one more rate increase in 2026, but that's it.
8: That's
7: nothing,
8: it.
7: Nothing for 2027. At least that's his view right now.
8: We had Mamadou Aboussar on from V-Square. He's the founder and president there, based in Chicago. He was here in New York. He came on and he said, I completely agree with that assessment. One more rate hike. He thinks it'll be in December, but then two and doesn't rhyme. One and done.
7: Two
8: rhymes.
7: And done.
8: Two and done doesn't rhyme, but that's pretty much how people are looking at
7: two
8: it.
7: Two and I'm through.
8: Two and I'm through. Okay, I like that. It doesn't have the same ring to it, but I think it works, Carol.
7: But we did see yields back off a little bit.
8: Okay.
7: So we shall see. We've got an inflation print tomorrow. There's a lot of things that could certainly happen. A lot can happen between now and the end of the year and certainly into the new year. Think about where we were a year ago, what has happened in the early part of 2026. I mean, a lot came at investors, so time will tell.
8: Time will tell. Time will also tell what ultimately happens with energy. I'm looking at energy right now. Brent up today. $106.39 a barrel. So up close to 75% this year. Today, down ever so slightly, down about 0.3%. WTI, though, up about 1.2%, 94.82.
7: All right, I'm Carol Masser, along with Tim Stenovek. Let's take a look at some stocks on the move on this Tuesday. And we've got to talk financials. Yes, there were earnings, but there was also some stuff after the closing bell today.
8: Yeah, I want to start with Bank of America, which in the after hours is really taking a leg lower, down about 2.5%. The company was fined more than $1.21 billion for money laundering and sanctions violations by U.S. regulators. Enforcement actions announced by the Treasury Department include a record $750 million civil penalty from the Office of the Comptroller of Currency. That's according to a statement Tuesday. Regulators also placed the bank under a consent order. Bank of America is scheduled to report third quarter earnings before markets open on Wednesday. So
7: Right. We'll
8: hear from them tomorrow. The bank said it expects those results to include $1.2 billion in non-tax deductible charge that will cut into net income by about 17 cents a share.
7: We'll make that Wednesday earnings call really interesting and shifts the focus to probably what analysts and investors want to know about.
8: Well, to remind everybody,

0: Last week, regulators fined American Express $350 million for failing to catch and report money laundering in its system.
1: All right. Well, you know, these are things that certainly worry investors when it comes to a financial name, right? Things like this. We should talk Citi, shouldn't we?
0: Yeah, let's talk Citi. This was a really interesting one. Citi, ticker C, and Bank of America is BAC. Thank you for that, Carol.
1: You're welcome.
0: Citi is C. The company fell more than 5% today, 5.6%. That was its biggest decline in more than a year. It was actually a good quarter.
1: Mm-hmm.
0: Fixed income traders had the best third quarter in at least a decade. The services business saw revenues rise 15%. The company reported earnings per share of $2.85, surpassing the average analyst estimate from analysts. Revenue rose about 8%, but it was the outlook. Herman Chan from our Bloomberg Intelligence team was on our program today, and he said the outlook came in a bit, quote, conservative. He said Citi did this a couple quarters ago, and
1: yeah,
0: shares fell, and looks like that's happening again.
1: I think it's safe to say that investors are a little bit sensitive when it comes to Citi. They've been certainly making a lot of changes, and they've had quite a comeback and really outperforming among some of the, most of the big banks, it looks like, year to date. But yeah, it was a funny day for some of the big banks. All right, I'm going to go on over to Microsoft, because we did see that stock just up about 0.4% in the trade. But what's interesting, maybe not the move itself, but the stock did hit its first record in about a year. It has gained more than 54% from a June low, adding roughly $1.4 trillion in market value. As sentiment toward the company and its position in artificial intelligence continues to improve, at least two firms raising their ratings on the stock to buy after a July 29th earnings report that revealed the fastest revenue growth for Microsoft's cloud computing business in 4 years. So it is back. And investors, as we said, its first record in about a year. And then I got to mention Bumble, of course, ticker for Microsoft, MSFT, and then Bumble, BMBL, that stock up 56% in today's session, up the most since February of 2021. They are, you might say, the stock off the market.
0: Oh, okay. I like what you did there.
1: You like what I did there?
0: Yeah, I like what you did there.
1: The dating app being taken private by Ithaca Holdings for $1.3 billion. It's a fraction of the value of the company when it went public back in 2021. Ithaca Holdings paying $6.05 a share. That is a 138% premium over Bumble's closing share price on Friday when some of this started to percolate. Yeah.
0: $6 and how much?
1: $0.05.
0: $6.05?
1: Yeah.
0: So back in 2021, this was $75.46 per share.
1: Yeah. Big change. Big change. After the deal is completed, Ithaca Holdings' two CEOs will become co-CEOs of Bumble. Wolf Hurd will remain actively involved with Bumble. There you have it.
0: Okay.
1: Stocks on the move.
0: You know, the dating apps are getting... They're having a hard time.
1: This conversation I heard earlier, I think it was also on surveillance. Like, younger people are not using the dating apps.
0: They want to meet in person. Avalon told us yesterday.
1: In person.
0: Yeah.
1: There's something to that. Hey, for more conversations like this, check out our Stock Movers podcast. 5-minute episodes, big winners and losers in the stock market. You can find it on Apple, Spotify, or anywhere you get your podcasts.
0: Hey, just crossing the Bloomberg terminal, OpenAI says a staffer was arrested for a hidden recording device. Check out that story. That is certainly going to be one that gets our attention later today and tomorrow as well.
1: All right, stick around, everybody. Balance of Power starts now.
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5: Breaking tonight, escalation risk. Sources telling Bloomberg Saudi Aramco's headquarters was hit by a Houthi missile attack, sparking a fire at the sprawling complex. The strike, part of a winder barrage targeting several Saudi cities, including Riyadh. We'll speak with energy analyst Kevin Book about the potential market impact and former U.S. ambassador to Iraq and Turkey, James Jeffrey, on the growing risk of a wider regional conflict. Plus, 3 weeks out, President Trump heading to Alaska, a state he won by double digits just 2 years ago, to campaign for Republican Senator Dan Sullivan as his race against Democrat Mary Pattola tightens. We'll look at the increasingly competitive Senate map with Louisiana Congresswoman and Republican Senate candidate Julia Letlow. And Guilfoyle's Grexit. The White House has asked Kimberly Guilfoyle to resign as U.S. ambassador to Greece following reports of misconduct involving the longtime Trump ally. Guilfoyle acknowledged her time as ambassador may be coming to an end, but is pushing back on the allegations, calling them false, and vowing to defend her reputation. From Bloomberg's Washington, D.C. studios to our TV and radio audiences worldwide, welcome to Balance of Power. I'm Kaylee Lyons alongside Joe Matthew.
6: We begin our coverage with the Trump White House on defense following the president's diesel deal with Russia. As high oil prices persist, just 3 weeks until Election Day, the president heading to Alaska tonight, campaigning for Republican Senate candidate Dan Sullivan, before moving on to Arizona and Montana tomorrow. But high prices continue to be a pressing issue in races nationwide, even as the fuel deal with Moscow gets bipartisan rebuke. Still, the president says the agreement has already helped to lower diesel costs.
7: It's a way of getting a lot of oil out to the world. It's not a deal with me. It's a deal for the world. And it brought down prices, by the way. The oil deal brought down prices, but that's a world deal. That's not a USA deal.
6: Of course, diesel prices have not fallen since this deal was announced last week. The price of gasoline has now stayed above $4 a gallon for the longest number of days since the record set in 2022. Joining us now for more is Bloomberg's Jeff Mason, who's live on the North Lawn of the White House. Jeff, as the president makes his way to Alaska, what will be his message on all this tonight?
8: Well, it's all related, Joe. The president's main message right now is that he wants to underscore what he views are his accomplishments and as a reason for voters to come out and vote for Republicans. But it comes at a time, as you well know, that polling shows people around the country, including in these deeply red states like Alaska, are not only skeptical about the president's agenda, but also not happy about the president's agenda. So it's certainly a tricky time for him to make that pitch, but he's doing it. And the White House had said that he was going to do a big travel push, and that's what we see him doing with the Alaska trip and then Montana, as you referenced, and then a bunch more states as well.
5: Well, and we expect we'll see him doing more of that in these next 3 weeks until midterm day. I'd also like to ask you, Jeff, about what might happen after the midterms in terms of the U.S. Being kinetically involved in the Middle East, as we see reports this evening of a Houthi missile attack that hit the headquarters of Saudi Aramco. The president posted on True Social today about the notion that the Houthis are just trying to drive up oil prices before the midterms, but he'll be there after them. Does that mean the president is seriously considering joining the Saudi effort?
8: Hard to say. I mean, with regard to after the midterms, let's just keep in mind that he's been setting that as a time frame for a lot of policies. I mean, he's been saying that gasoline prices will come down after the midterms. He said that the Iran war will end after the midterms. And so it seems to be now the just kind of where he goes verbally when he's asked about these some of these bigger conflicts and issues that are affecting not only the midterms, but his presidency broadly. But it is certainly a big issue for him and underscores concern within, I think, the U.S. public about the U.S. perhaps getting tied up in another foreign conflict.
6: Yeah. Jeff, there's a new press secretary today. We saw our first press briefing from Katie Zachariah. It didn't last very long. She was on the book for most of it and only took three questions. Is that what we should expect with the war unfolding and the final 3 weeks of the campaign? Has there been any commitment to brief the press corps, including yourself, on a regular basis?
8: I haven't heard a commitment specifically about that in terms of what she's going to do. It is interesting, the timing, though. The president has in recent weeks sort of griped about the fact that he doesn't think their messaging has been good. And let's be clear, President Trump is his own biggest messenger. He runs his own communication strategy in the same way that he's basically his own chief of staff. But he clearly decided he wanted to have a press secretary after Caroline Leavitt stepped down, and his new one did brief today, as you said, Joe, but she didn't take many questions, only three from three very conservative outlets or traditionally conservative outlets. And then as she was leaving and concluding her briefing, she said, "You can direct your questions to the president."
6: Maybe that's the way it'll be the next 2 years. We'll find out together with the help of Jeff Mason. Jeff, thank you so much for the update this evening. As we turn to Wall Street, kicking off earnings reporting season with some modest losses today. The S&P 500 down 2 points, NASDAQ down 42 points, with traders keying off the first round of big bank earnings. and still watching a deepening sell-off for chip makers. We turn now to power moves with Bloomberg's Denitsa Tsakovos, live world headquarters in New York. Denitsa?
9: Stocks bounce from session lows today amid speculation that the Federal Reserve won't be as aggressive as expected in their hiking campaign. Of course, this helps offset worries about elevated oil prices and generally the outlook about artificial intelligence. Of course, bank earnings, the big topic today. What we've seen is that equities trading in the first 9 months of the year has been $66 billion of revenue for the top five banks. That's been a lot more than fixed income. And today what we saw in earnings, fixed income has been the soft spot. JP Morgan fixed income trading fell 4%. Similar story for Goldman Sachs, where fixed income trading came around $3.5 billion. But this was significantly less what Wall Street was expecting. Of course, equity trading blew past estimates and Goldman ended the day in the green. Outside of banks, we have Bumble being taken private. The price tag is $1.3 billion. This is actually a lot less than the company valuation when it went public in 2021. So perhaps a lot of the young users are souring on those dating apps. And going back to banks and what we're going to see tomorrow, Morgan Stanley and Bank of America. High expectations for Bank of America. We just had some reports that the Treasury has fined the bank more than $1 billion. This comes to money laundering and other sanctions to the bank. So everyone will be watching. This is kind of breaking news on the topic, and we're going to learn more. And tomorrow, much awaited CPI report. Inflation traders will be parsing through that data and see what it means for the Federal Reserve going forward and what it means for the next rate hike. Back to you guys.
10: All right, Bloomberg's Denitsa Tsitskova, thank you so much. And as we consider that CPI report tomorrow, energy, of course, is going to be a factor that we are watching in it, Joe, which brings us back to what's happening in the Middle East and the news we got this evening about a missile actually having struck the headquarters of Saudi Aramco in the eastern part of Saudi Arabia that hugs the Gulf of the coast of the Persian Gulf, which speaks to the escalation risk here, the notion that if this were to expand to actual energy infrastructure, be more disruptive in the Bab el-Mandeb Strait out of the Red Sea, a secondary conduit for oil and energy supplies to get out of the Middle East, given the difficulties in the Strait of Hormuz. Yeah. It has the power to potentially raise energy prices once again.
11: Absolutely.
10: And obviously could have an inflationary
11: effect. The psychological impact of this alone, realizing it wasn't aimed at infrastructure, could be real by the time Saudi Arabia, I presume, will be responding. Tomorrow's session could be fraught with risk. That's very difficult to predict right now because we can't tell exactly what shape this will take. Let's also remember that the president is aboard the mobile White House on Air Force One and could, in fact, be making plans, could be talking with Saudi Arabia, which has already asked for our help militarily.
10: Yeah, and granted, the Saudis are getting things like intelligence and aerial refueling help from the United States, but so far the U.S. has been reluctant to get more actively involved. And the president was asked a question about this before he left for Alaska. He just suggested this is misbehavior on the part of the Houthis, and he posted a missive on Truth Social suggesting they're purposefully trying to drive up oil prices before the election. Interesting for the president to end that Truth Social post with a suggestion that he'll be there, presumably in this region, after the elections, suggesting that may be where we decide to get more kinetically involved.
11: Yeah, we'll try to downplay it for now. As we remind you, we're 3 weeks out, 3 weeks to the day from the midterm elections. The president has pledged to not attack Iran before the midterms and would probably prefer staying out of this situation with Saudi Arabia. We'll find out if he has that choice to make.
10: Indeed, and we'll be talking more about the midterms and the Republicans pouring millions of dollars into Senate races that Trump carried by double digits in some cases in those states. What that says about the GOP's path in November with Louisiana Congresswoman and Senate nominee Julia Letlow. That's ahead on Balance of Power on Bloomberg TV and radio.
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12: It's 5:10 on Wall Street. We do check markets all day long here at Bloomberg. The FAA has issued a ground stop on flights to Ronald Reagan Washington National Airport due to an equipment outage. The FAA says that ground stop will be lasting until 5:30 p.m. Eastern Time, with a medium probability of being extended. Up next on the economic calendar, a key reading on inflation with the Consumer Price Index tomorrow morning, 8:30 a.m. Wall Street time. Andrew Hollenhorst is chief U.S. economist at Citigroup Global Markets.
13: Tomorrow morning, I think we're going to see a cool inflation reading again. Our base case, 0.18% month on month. That's kind of the kind of readings we would have had pre-pandemic, just a normal inflation reading. We had a stronger reading last month. We think that was really due to an aberrant increase in cell phone service plan costs. That could even go down in the report that we see later this week.
12: Citigroup's Andrew Hollenhorst interviewed this morning on surveillance. Again, the number drops 8:30 a.m. Wall Street time. We'll have it for you live on Bloomberg Radio. Bank of America has been fined more than $1.2 billion for money laundering and sanctions violations by U.S. regulators. Bank of America is scheduled to report third quarter results before markets open tomorrow morning. Shares today fell by 1.1%. A down day for the S&P 500 index, little change, down a point to 7805, down under 0.1%. Dow Industrials down 0.4% today. We saw NASDAQ decline 41 points, down 0.1%. For on-demand news, 24 hours a day, subscribe to Bloomberg News Now wherever you get your podcast. I'm Charlie Pellett. Balance of Power continues now with Joe Matthew and Kaylee Lyons.
14: The reason that I feel probably more confident in Democrats taking the House and the Senate races being competitive is these big long-term trend lines, and all of them are bad. If you look nationally, I think this week Donald Trump got his worst approval rating among independents we've ever clocked. Donald Trump is a weight on all of these candidates.
10: This is Balance of Power on Bloomberg TV and radio. Alongside Joe Matthew, I'm Kaylee Lyons. And that was Eli Oakley of Morning Consult speaking with us earlier today about the difficult climate for Republicans in the midterms, with Election Day just 3 weeks from today. And joining us now for more is one of those Republican Senate nominees, Congresswoman Julia Letlow of Louisiana, who is running for a seat in the other chamber. Congresswoman, thank you for joining us here on Bloomberg. Do you feel that President Trump is a weight on you in Louisiana?
15: Well, I'm so proud to have President Trump's endorsement, and he is quite a force in Louisiana, and I could not be prouder to have that endorsement, and it has been a huge lift for me in Louisiana. We love him here, so I do not see it as a weight.
6: That's really interesting. It certainly reminds us of how different districts have different requirements, different views, and a different role for the President of the United States. You're in bright red Louisiana, bumping up against Baton Rouge and going straight up north to the northern border here. And I'm wondering what folks in your state, many of whom are tied to the energy industry, think about the price of gas, the price of diesel now, and the cost of this war. Is it justified?
15: Well, I definitely hear from my constituents about it, especially my producers. Agriculture has been my number one industry. So diesel prices are definitely concerning for them. And they appreciate the president, the administration looking for ways to think outside the box to lower those prices until we can end the conflict with Iran. So we're definitely hearing from them. We're trying to bring those prices down for them so that they can continue with harvest season. We're right in the middle of harvest season. So again, I'm definitely hearing from people that prices are too high. We know we have to do something. You know, we had so many wins in the One Big Beautiful Bill, the biggest tax break for middle-income families, no taxes on tips, no taxes on overtime. A lot of times you can't feel those immediately in your pocket, which can be a little bit discouraging, but I want the Louisiana people to know that we have been delivering for them. We will continue to moving forward.
10: When you talk about some of the ideas to bring diesel prices down, Congresswoman, the president, of course, at the end of last week announced a deal to allow more Russian diesel onto the global market to try to do that. Are you supportive of that move? Because there's been Republicans in both chambers, both the chamber that you are in and the chamber you would like to join, who have pushed back against it, suggesting it's a gift to Russia.
15: Well, I can tell you, I know that my farmers appreciate the administration looking for every avenue that is possible in order to bring those diesel prices down. Again, I say it loudly that we are in the middle of harvest season and something has to give. We know it's not sustainable. Some of my farmers are talking about going under. And so they really appreciate the administration looking for every avenue that we possibly can to bring those prices down until we can end the conflict with Iran.
6: Would you prefer an export ban on diesel to the idea of buying gas from Vladimir Putin? Or are you in all of the above? This has also been controversial, and we've heard from the industry on this. The American Petroleum Institute has told us that that would likely increase prices in the long term, not lower them.
15: I know that every solution and avenue that the administration has been pursuing has been a bit controversial. But again, I go back to the people who I serve, and those are the producers, farmers who are really suffering right now. So I'm going to explore every avenue, and I'm grateful that the administration is continuing to do that as well.
5: When you hear from them on some of the costs that they are facing, obviously energy has a lot to do with that. But do you hear about tariffs at all? Is that an issue in your district or in the wider state?
15: Of course, we hear about tariffs. I think everybody wants fair trade, and we want to make sure that fair trade is happening, especially for our producers. And so they understand that it is a long game. So I'm continuing to encourage them that there is a play here and to hold tight, that things will get better even out in the long run.
6: We know you've proposed a breast cancer bill, Congresswoman, that we wanted to ask you about, the No Your Risk Act, which would aid in monitoring. Is the Department of Health and Human Services and Secretary RFK Jr. responsive to this plan? Are you in a conversation with the secretary?
15: Yes, I have a wonderful relationship with the department, with the secretary. I plan on introducing this bill to him. It's very personal to me. My mother is a triple negative breast cancer survivor. I just happened upon a risk assessment tool whenever I was monitoring myself and realized that I had a really large, high percentage of potentially having breast cancer myself. And so I want every woman to have access to a risk assessment tool. And I want there to be a universal, comprehensive one. I think there's close to over 20 different tools out there. And so it's really just asking the department to do the research, provide us with a common tool that we all can use, that all men and women can access to know your risk going in. This could lead to more monitoring, testing, being able to catch breast cancer at an earlier stage. With my risk being so high, I took the drastic step of having a preemptive double mastectomy. It was one of the hardest things I've ever been through in my life, but I don't regret it for one day, because I can wake up every day without the fear of breast cancer moving forward. And I know with new technology coming on board, we're only going to get better at this, detecting it early and women knowing their risk earlier. But I really wanted to do something for all women to have it at their disposal and be able to take it to your physician and talk to them about your risks.
5: Is there funding that would need to come along with this, Congresswoman, or is this really just a matter of simplification and consolidation of systems?
15: Well, I know there's funding in the breast and cervical cancer prevention grant program that we're asking them to tap into initially to get started. But if I need to go seek funding, I absolutely will. It's too important. Lives are at stake. It's Breast Cancer Awareness Month. I really want women of all age, especially, to be able to know their risk going in and to be able to act on their own behalf. Knowledge is power, and I want to give that to women all across this country.
6: Lastly, Congresswoman, I wonder if the Speaker of the House's fortunes lie on the outcome of this election in November. I know that you're running for a Senate seat, but would you support Mike Johnson as a minority leader if you had the opportunity? He was talking, he said he was joking, but he's talking about going back to Shreveport to open a lawn care business. He's right next to you in the 4th District, right? Should he lead Republicans if in the minority?
15: Well, we are bullish that we are not losing the majority in the House. And unfortunately, I won't have a vote when it comes to voting for him for any type of leadership role. But what I can say is he's been phenomenal as our speaker. And he's a close friend of mine, a faith-filled family, a man who's done an incredible job of leading our conference. And I'm excited for what lies ahead for him and for all of us.
5: All right, Congresswoman, thank you so much. That's Republican Congresswoman Julia Letlow of Louisiana, of course, also the Republican Senate nominee in her state. Now, turning to AI, another day, another warning. Anthropic saying the technology could be just months away from replicating itself across everyday connected devices, spreading from one machine to another and becoming increasingly difficult to shut down. Former Commerce Secretary Gina Raimondo is concerned that governments are falling behind, calling for new rules to keep pace with technology that's increasingly capable of acting on its own. She spoke earlier at the Bloomberg New Economy Forum in New Delhi.
16: We have models with capabilities that are so powerful, particularly in finding and exploiting weaknesses in software, that the developers of this technology are choosing to hold them back from public release and instead pacing the rate at which they share them with only a small number of trusted organizations. We're seeing AI agents that can actually themselves plan, act, and operate with real autonomy. And of course, we've seen what happens when these agents behave in ways that weren't intended. We have an set of engineering challenges, but quite frankly, the thing that I am even more worried about are the governance challenges. And we need to act on these governance challenges and setting up a governance framework with the same urgency and level of intensity that AI researchers are using to develop the technology.
5: That was former Commerce Secretary Gina Raimondo at Bloomberg's New Economy Forum. And of course, artificial intelligence, dominating force in the conversation there. It's also a dominating force here at home as we get closer to the midterm elections, specifically as it relates to data centers and concern over higher prices that consumers may face. And that gets back to what we were just discussing with the Republican Senate nominee in Louisiana, Julia Letlow, the concern over costs, whether it's from data centers or whether it is higher energy costs in the form of high diesel and gasoline prices. And on that, of course, we're continuing to track this breaking news out of Saudi Arabia. Bloomberg reporting that a Houthi missile attack actually hit Saudi Aramco's headquarters along the Gulf Coast, an escalation in what has been a series of escalating hostilities, frankly, between the Houthis and Yemen.
11: This is obviously a big headline, but we should delineate what we know about this. The extent of damage is not clear. And while we know that the headquarters was struck, it's not clear whether that was from debris from intercepted missiles or a direct strike from the Houthis. This is something that's going to take some time to unfold here. Aramco and the Saudi Energy Ministry obviously not responding to requests immediately at a time like this. Joining us now, though, is Bloomberg's Anthony DiPaolo. He's in Dubai and covering this story for us on the terminal and online. And Anthony, it's great to have you. What are the most important questions we should be asking right now? And is Saudi Arabia planning to respond?
17: Good evening. Well, already Saudi was responding earlier this evening to the attacks that the Houthis have been making on the capital, Riyadh, on the airports there, with a number of fatalities even over the weekend. So the Saudis had announced that they were going to be striking and announced that they were going to be striking a fuel depot near Sana'a, the capital in Yemen, which they did strike. The Houthis, in response to the Saudis' announcement that they were going to hit that facility, said that they would hit Aramco facilities, including the headquarters. Those strikes into Saudi Arabia, there were missile attacks on the capital, Riyadh, again, on Dahran, which is in the eastern province along the Persian Gulf where Aramco is located. There were missile strikes on those cities as well as some others. The Saudi authorities did say that they did make an interception of a missile in Dahran. So again, as you said, we're not sure whether that was a direct hit on the HQ building of Saudi Aramco or whether that was debris that had fallen down. One person that we did speak to said that the fire had been put out at the headquarters. We don't have any word on any injuries yet, but hopefully there were not. This happened about after 8 o'clock local time, and that is an office complex there. So most of the workers would have gone home for the evening. So we're still waiting to hear some word on that, but hopefully there were no injuries there. But this is a significant hit, really hitting the heart of the Saudi oil industry.
11: Yeah. Anthony, thank you. We appreciate your jumping on this breaking story, and we'll be following this throughout the hour on Balance of Power. Coming up, we'll have much more on this and the potential impact this could have on oil and energy markets once things reopen tomorrow. This is obviously something that's developing as we speak, and we'll be throwing all the resources of Bloomberg News in our quest to understand more of what happened. Alongside Kaylee Lyons, I'm Joe Matthew. Thanks for being with us on the late edition of Balance of Power, only on Bloomberg TV and radio.
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12: It's 5:26 on Wall Street. We do check markets all day long here at Bloomberg. The Vatican says Pope Leo underwent surgery today, confirming that he has lung cancer. And doctors did remove the lower lobe of his right lung. It says the diagnosis had been suspected by preoperative tests and was confirmed during surgery. The FAA has now lifted that ground stop on flights to Ronald Reagan Washington Airport that was due to an equipment outage, had been scheduled to run through 5:30. Another down day for the S&P 500 index. Mike Wilson is chief U.S. equity strategist at Morgan Stanley. He was a guest this morning on Bloomberg Surveillance.
18: The question that we don't know the answer to yet is, do we need a final kind of catch down in the S&P 500 to kind of finish this correction? And I would say it's sort of 50-50, but that would be something we would really embrace, because we don't see any issues with growth.
12: Morgan Stanley's Mike Wilson interviewed this morning on Surveillance. The Dow, the S&P, NASDAQ all finished lower. S&P little change, down a point to 7805, a drop of under 0.1%. Dow Industrials down 0.3% today. NASDAQ down 0.1%. 10-year yield 5.20%. That's a Bloomberg Business Flash.
4: Now, your three-day weather forecast on Bloomberg 99.1.
19: Clear skies overnight, lows dropping into the middle 60s. Mostly sunny, warm Wednesday. We'll get up into the middle to upper 80s. Becoming mostly cloudy Wednesday night, a few late night showers, low in the lower to middle 60s. Scatter showers Thursday, much cooler, high 65 to 70. Showers on Friday, windy, high 75 to 80. I'm Scott Kaplan with your three-day forecast on Bloomberg 99.1.
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22: 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How far will he go? On Emerging, how India can turn culture into power. And on Next Africa, why fighting in the Horn of Africa risks a new Red Sea conflict. 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

0: It's Balance of Power on Bloomberg TV and radio. I'm Joe Matthew alongside Kaylee Lyons with breaking news. A major escalation in the Middle East tonight as a Houthi missile attack striking Saudi Aramco's headquarters along the Gulf Coast brings damage to the plant, the extent of which remains unclear, and the strike driving a spike in already elevated oil prices. Joining us now is Kevin Book of Clearview Energy Partners for his view on this. Kevin, it's great to have you here. With this news unfolding, I realize there's a lot we don't know. But could there be, if only, a psychological impact that lifts prices further tomorrow?
1: Joe, good to be here. Thanks for having me on. I think the principal question is, what do we get in the way of escalation? Does the U.S. join? What are we going to see regionally? If we were thinking that there would be a continuation of hostilities after the midterm elections, it seems like, at least in the region, the Houthis have another thing in mind. There's, you know, if you sort of work backwards from that intuition that things could have escalated anyway, why wait? Maybe there's more motivation to try to pursue as much of both the sort of the locally strategic and maybe the economic goals as soon as possible.
2: Well, so let's talk about the potential economic impacts if this is to escalate further, Kevin. We're talking about Aramco's headquarters right now. If we were to see more material destruction of actual energy infrastructure or more restrictions in terms of the energy that products that Saudi Arabia is able to get out via the Red Sea, given the difficulty in the Strait of Hormuz, what would you expect to happen to prices?
1: Well, I think we've had an upside bias for a while, so I hate to sound like a broken record, but it's still there. The questions of the types of infrastructure are the most important ones. So we saw the East-West pipeline hit, very significant impact to the export volumes going out of the Red Sea. But at the same time, it was back in service within a couple of weeks. When we look back at history, we go back to September of 2019, we know what the domain of risks looks like. It includes the Abqaiq facility in eastern Saudi Arabia, which handles at nameplate levels as much as 7 million barrels per day of capacity. Those are the kinds of targets that if you sort of go through the escalatory ladder to the very top, I think everybody will be thinking about. And the question is, where are we and how far away are those risks?
0: I have to ask you about the president's moves on diesel, Kevin. This is all happening at the same time, and I'm sure you've heard about the Russian diesel deal that most analysts have been telling us is just it's too little to make a real difference in prices, which brings us to the sort of ethical quandary, moral quandary of buying gas from Russia. Do you see this as a price mover?
1: So in practical terms, if you're looking at a 65 to 70% run-up in the diesel price this year, this isn't going to offset that. But any savings at all probably matter to truckers who are filling up 250 gallons at a time. So trying to get an actual fix on how much we're getting, how soon we're getting it, and what else might be happening in the market is pretty hard. But let's play that game. Say it's 100,000 barrels per day, give or take, in October in the days remaining. That's a fraction of what Russia was exporting last year, full calendar year, 800,000 barrels per day average. It's also a very small fraction of the 28 to 29 million barrels per day of global consumption of diesel. But it's probably enough working backwards from a price elasticity of demand, which is a bit of a wonky and not particularly precise way to do it. It's probably enough for somewhere between 5 and 20 cents a gallon, phasing up to the volumes that were in the president's Truth Social post on Friday by the end of 4Q. So not maybe changing the world as much as a true energy ceasefire might do, but not nothing either if you're filling up 250 gallons at a time.
2: Well, if you were to see that true energy ceasefire, how long is the lag effect from when that happens to when that would actually show up in prices at the pump? I ask knowing that we have just 3 weeks until the midterms, Kevin.
1: Yeah, Kaylee, the refinery repairs we're talking about are not necessarily something you can do by ordering parts from Amazon. And more to the point, access to some of the technologies that Russia might use to repair those refineries is blocked by a separate set of sanctions that were put in place by former President Biden in March of 2022. And so that complicates the restoration of capacity. You also still have to ship that product to the global market. It doesn't have to go to the U.S. There's been a lot of discussion about whether diesel imports would be legal, and it's an open question that you can get deeply into the weeds on. It just has to go to the world. So to the extent that volumes could come out, they could make a difference. But repairing refineries isn't something you do loosey-goosey. These are high temperature, high pressure, highly complex machines, and they need to be fixed right.
0: Well, you know, the president was talking about the price of diesel since the Russia deal was announced, Kevin, and I realized he kind of turned away from the idea of a diesel export ban. This is what he's seizing on and was asked about it by reporters in the driveway today. Here's what he said.
3: It's a way of getting a lot of oil out to the world. It's not a deal with me. It's a deal for the world. And it brought down prices, by the way. You know, the oil deal brought down prices, but that's a world deal. That's not a USA deal.
0: Do you have a sense of what prices he's talking about there, Kevin? Because they've not come down, have they?
1: Not really. There's been a bounce in some of the futures that he might have been thinking about or referring to, down and then back up again. We've seen, you know, a couple dimes worth of downside travel in the U.S. national average as the AAA estimates it. There's a couple factors probably at work for that. One is that announcements of a potential ban may have taken some of the open interest out of the front of the market that was long. But probably also, I wouldn't overlook, there's now, I believe, 19 states that correspond to about 49% of national average diesel consumption that have put in place some red dye diesel leniencies. There's other factors at work. So we're not looking at a very big change, though. You wouldn't expect to see a very big change when not much has actually changed.
2: Well, and this is on diesel. I want to ask you about just regular gasoline as well, Kevin, because as of today, in 2026, we have tied the number of days that it spent above $4 a gallon from the record set in 2022. That record will be broken tomorrow. How many days more, realistically, do you think can be expected with a gallon of gas above $4? I guess another way of asking is, how quickly would you be able to get down to that level if we were to see crude prices themselves go lower?
1: Short of some sort of autonomous tax relief that could provide an instantaneous price change, what you're talking about is going to be a function of inventories, which have been, you know, falling down close to 200 million barrels in sort of U.S. national levels. And in some areas, they're 15 to 20% below the corresponding week of the five-year average on any given week. And so to restock those inventories wouldn't happen overnight. And that's why you wouldn't get a lot of price movement any other way. There is, of course, the prospect of demand collapse. But equally, and something we have to consider, there's other things that can go wrong on the supply side. We still have a lot of refinery capacity running flat out. We did have our first hurricane of the year. Hopefully, it'll be the last. But there are other risks out there in the world.
0: Getting a couple headlines out of Saudi Arabia. While you're with us here, Kevin, the attack on Aramco resulted in no casualties. We can say that and feel good about it, but also caused a limited fire, which was reportedly put out. Kevin, could we wake up tomorrow and this is a non-event for the market, at least?
1: I mean, I think that the market has probably taken the news into account before trading stopped briefly, as it does in the afternoons. And we saw a bit of a spike and then a bit of a retreat. When we start talking about infrastructure, though, that's a different story. Yeah. So it's very good news that there were no casualties. It's also bad news that the Houthis were able to outline this target. Brigadier General Yahya Sari, who's the spokesperson for the militia, posted on X this morning that was going to be one of their targets. And indeed, they seem to have hit it.
2: All right. Kevin Book of Clearview Energy Partners, thank you so much for joining us.
1: Thanks for having me on.
2: Coming up, appreciate it, the fight of the Dan Sullivans and Mary Peltola, the president heading to Alaska as the state becomes surprisingly pivotal to the battle for control of the Senate. Our political panel breaks down the race as Trump barnstorms the red states exactly 3 weeks until Election Day. Up next on Balance of Power on Bloomberg TV and Radio.
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5: This is a special report from ABC News. I'm Michelle Franzen. Pope Leo has been diagnosed with lung cancer. The Vatican made the announcement following the 71-year-old pontiff's surgery earlier today to remove a nodule on his lung discovered during a recent checkup. Doctors say it is pulmonary adenocarcinoma. ABC's Tom Sufi Burridge is at the Vatican.
6: They say that the surgery went ahead as planned on Pope Leo to remember to remove that nodule on his lung, but the Vatican Press Office tonight is saying that the lower lobe of the right lung of Pope Leo has been removed during surgery using video-assisted techniques.
5: The first American pontiff will remain at Gemelli Hospital for the next week. Outside St. Patrick's Cathedral, New York City, Hannah Titus says Catholics will hold vigil for his recovery. Well,
7: we're all supposed to pray for each other, and he does carry the cross, and we all carry the cross for each other.
5: This is ABC News.
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8: It's 5:40 on Wall Street. We do check markets all day long here at Bloomberg. Sources tell Bloomberg Saudi Aramco's headquarters in Dhahran in eastern Saudi Arabia was hit during a missile attack today by Yemen's Houthi militants. It did cause a fire in part of the complex. Now, those sources say the fire has since been put out. Dhahran, which is located along Saudi Arabia's Persian Gulf coast, is at the heart of the kingdom's oil economy. Stocks held steady today after bank earnings. Chip stocks, though, lost ground. The NASDAQ 100 index today down 0.3%. As for the market backdrop, Keith Rohner is chief investment officer and chief market strategist at Truist. And he was a guest today on Bloomberg Businessweek Daily.
9: You know, as we look back at different market cycles, every bull market tends to have a dominant theme. This dominant theme is AI and tech. And in order for this bull market to continue, you know, the work suggests that you need tech to at least participate.
8: Keith Lerner of Truist, interviewed on Bloomberg Businessweek Daily. Bank of America has been fined more than $1.21 billion for money laundering and sanctions violations by U.S. regulators. B of A reports earnings tomorrow morning. S&P lower by a point today to 7805, down under 0.1%, virtually flat on the day. Dow Industrials down 0.3%. NASDAQ Composite lower by 0.1%. 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And Balance of Power continues now with Joe Matthew and Kaylee Lyons.
3: Since John Houston, I heard he went up 9 points yesterday. I did the rally for him, and he went up. He's going to be a great senator. John Houston went up 9 points yesterday, Peter. So I'm doing rallies. I'm right now going to Alaska to try and help Dan Sullivan. That's a long way away, and I would only do it if I thought he was good, and he is very good.
2: Welcome back to Balance of Power on Bloomberg TV and radio. Alongside Joe Matthew, I'm Kaylee Lyons. And that was President Trump claiming yesterday's rally in Ohio has already helped bump the polling of Republican Senate candidate John Houston there, while previewing his rally in Alaska tonight for the aforementioned Senator Dan Sullivan. Joining us now for more is Bloomberg's Anna Edgerton from Seattle. So, Anna, when we consider the president's trip to Alaska, as he said, he's going a very long way. Does the polling suggest that his presence there is actually going to be helpful for Dan Sullivan?
10: Yeah, this is a trip about rallying the base. Trump's going to Wasilla, which is one of the most conservative parts of the state. And so he's going to try to convince conservatives to turn out when he's not on the ballot. Now, Trump's approval overall is not great in Alaska. A recent poll showed that he had 58% positive, 58% negative view of Trump in Alaska. And I believe it was like a 36% negative positive view. So Trump's not, his popularity has fallen off quite a bit at Alaska, although he does still have a very solid base. And that's who he's trying to speak to when he's in Wasilla this evening.
0: Interesting. We're looking at quite a number here for Mary Peltola, raising $17 million in the quarter. Considering the size of the population of Alaska, you can do a lot with that money. And she's already putting some to work out with a new $1 million ad buy streaming across all Alaska markets. And Dan Sullivan is too. He's got an ad up calling her a liar. In fact, has a native Alaskan woman questioning her Yupik values. Anna, is this playing? in Alaska?
10: Yeah, I mean, it's interesting to look at the fundraising dollars because that's not necessarily a statement of support in Alaska. A lot of these donations are coming from outside the state. And Republicans, the Republican National Committee and Republican PACs are pulling in a lot more money that they are putting towards supporting Dan Sullivan. So the spending is about even. Republican groups are actually spending slightly more, but they're totally saturating the market. It's a very small media market. And when I was up in Alaska earlier this month, I spoke with voters who were just so frustrated with seeing all of these political ads. And so it's really a kind of a maintenance level right now that you don't want your opponent to outspend you, but it's not necessarily going to move the needle this late in the race.
0: Well, we feel their pain. Bloomberg's Anna Edgerton. Thank you, Anna. As we assemble our political panel now, Democratic strategist Hannah Moldavin is with us, Vice President Political Communications at the Messina Group, and Republican strategist Lester Munson is principal of the international practice at BGR Group. It's great to have both of you with us. On to Battleground Alaska. That's, I guess, where we are here, Lester. Maybe consider the question that Kaylee asked Anna there. Does Donald Trump help by getting on this 14-hour plane ride or whatever it is to get there in person?
11: Yeah, he's kind of doing his own gold rush in Alaska.
0: Is that true?
11: I think he does help.
0: Yeah.
11: I was trying to make a joke about Alaska politics.
0: I bet he'd enjoy it.
11: I think Trump does matter. This is not a race where people are trying to persuade the undecideds or go for moderate voters. They're trying to turn out the base. There's nobody better at that in the Republican Party than Donald Trump. Mm-hmm. I'm sure Dan Sullivan welcomes the help, because this is about making sure his voters actually get out to the polls and vote.
2: Mm-hmm. Well, so how much does the money then factor into that drive to the vote, to get voters out to the polls and getting the attention? Anna just said $17 million may not say as much as you think it does about Mary Peltola's campaign, but I would think that could buy you a lot in Alaska.
12: That money goes really far in Alaska. And there were just truly incredible fundraising numbers from a candidate who was just an incredible recruit from Chuck Schumer. I should mention that. But we see that Democrats and Republicans are spending about the same amount of money. We're going to have to see what the turnout is, which I assume is why Donald Trump is going there. Although I will say that Mary Peltola is pulling about one out of every seven Republican voters as well. So she has a very independent streak. People should remember that she did win a statewide race in Alaska before. And before we move off of Alaska, I do want to put on your radar the governor's race in Alaska as well, which is very neck and neck. The Democratic Governors Association sees this as a potential get for them, which, again, I just can't believe we're talking about Alaska, which 13 points went for Donald Trump in 2024. We're seeing Trump there. We saw Vance there earlier in October. The fact that this is happening and we're talking about Alaska is a really good sign for Democrats across the country when it comes to midterm races.
0: Really interesting. And you know, you just follow the money more than the polls in this cycle, and you really have a chance to see where the momentum is or where it is not, Lester. There's reporting today by the New York Times, two major Republican super PACs, one affiliated with the president, are pulling out, canceling ads for two incumbents, two House incumbents, Marionette Miller-Meeks of Iowa, Tom Kaine of New Jersey, who, of course, disappeared for several months with a mental health issue. When we're canceling ads and diverting cash to other states, what does that tell you about these seats? Are they lost? Are these candidates simply on their own?
11: It tells you that the national committees are making these tough decisions. They're triaging. Yep. They've got considerable resources. They want to make sure they're spending them efficiently. Mm-hmm. In some races like that, though, frankly, national money doesn't necessarily help you. Mm-hmm. Kaine probably wants to be more New Jersey than national, frankly, because he's more independent-minded than a lot of perhaps Southern or Western Republicans. Mm-hmm. And so he might just welcome the opportunity to have kind of his own message going. And I'm not to take anything away from the fact that they pulled money from that district, but he may actually benefit in a way from totally being able to control that message.
2: Should Democrats be responding to moves like that by throwing money then at the district where money is leaving, or is that also a cue to Democrats that their money might be better spent elsewhere?
12: I think when you look at some of the moves, we're talking about money moves that show where internal polling really shows things are, you do see Democrats and Republicans probably reading the same polls and moving in the same direction. So take Georgia, for example, where we just heard the Senate Majority PAC announce that they were going to, for this week, pull out money because we're so confident about what's happening there. It seems like national money is also leaving Georgia, and we're looking to places, at least from the Democratic side, on offense, like Ohio and Iowa. Meanwhile, Meanwhile, Republicans are putting money into Kansas. The Democratic PACs just put money into Kansas. So these money moves actually do align, I think, both from the Democrat and Republican side. I will mention that Republicans have a lot more money.
2: Yeah.
12: And a really interesting thing is we've seen all of the Democratic campaign committees. So that means people running for governor, House, and Senate all say since Friday to now, we need more money. Please give us more money so we don't leave any of these really ripe opportunities on the table.
0: Okay, interesting. There's a big opportunity on the table in the White House briefing room with a new press secretary. I don't know if everybody saw the debut today. It was rather quick. If you blinked, you might have missed it. We only got three questions asked of Katie Zachariah. And spent a lot of time reading from the book, as it were. If you're with us on Bloomberg TV or on YouTube, there it is now. What do we make of this pick, Lester? She did make news today when she was asked about Kimberly Guilfoyle. They asked for her resignation. Does that mean she's doing a good job?
11: Well, she's there. She's taken live fire. This is a very difficult job. I think she's kind of learning as she goes.
0: Brutal
11: this is
0: job.
11: A little bit like rebuilding the aircraft while you're still in the air, frankly, and good for her for giving it this very difficult job a try.
0: Mm-hmm.
11: I think she's going to get better at this. I think she's going to become more comfortable. You know, this it takes a little getting used to.
0: Yeah.
2: Well, Hannah, you have experience as being a spokesperson. How hard do you imagine it is to be the spokesperson for the President of the United States who has no problem doing it himself? She literally ended the briefing saying, well, he's about to go to Marine One and answer all your questions anyway. And then he did that. So why even have a press secretary?
12: I think it's a really tough job to do for the current president that we have. And no matter what your political affiliation is, the previous press secretary, Caroline Leavitt, really did have the trust of Donald Trump. People really knew that. She could talk to him and was one of his most senior advisors and still continues to be. So to have to fill those shoes, I think, is really hard. Having said that, though, what we saw on the podium today, and I'm a Democrat, I'm also a blonde woman, so I have, a soft spot in my heart for some of these press secretaries, was abysmal.

0: What does this mean for our diplomatic corps?
1: I think she was also the significant other of Gavin Newsom.
0: That is also correct. Yes,
2: they were married.
0: I don't think that's going to help her on this.
1: Well, you know, you got to think someone who's operating at that level with, you know, with large egos and, you know, politicians who have achieved big things would maybe be a little bit better at this. If those stories of truth seem like she was using some pretty bad judgment, I would have thought she would know better than that. And if you're getting to the point where you're embarrassing your boss, who's actually the president, in that job, you should probably go. It makes sense that she would step down with this kind of
0: person. Assuming she did step down, Kaylee, she didn't actually say that in the statement.
2: Yeah, it was a lengthy post that said her time as ambassador may be coming to an end, though I guess the definitive language that would say is coming to an end not there. So we'll see how it shakes out. But do you see this as being more reflective of the administration in which she was serving and the president, Hannah? Or could this also just be reflective of a diplomatic corps that looks very different in this administration than previously? These aren't necessarily career diplomats that we were talking about in many cases who have been tapped to serve as American ambassadors.
3: Yeah, they're not career diplomats. And this is just another tick on the corruption checklist for the Trump administration, which I think we're now very used to. When you look at the ballroom, when you look at people that have paid the ballroom to try to get things passed in Congress, when you look at how much money Howard Lutnick's kids have made, for example, people across the Epstein files, can we release the full Epstein files, right? Like, this is just the administration of corruption. And so when this Kimberly Guilfoyle news came out, it was news, but I think not surprising for a lot of people, especially because she was so close to the Trump family for so long.
0: You might even hear about corruption in a couple of debates tonight, Lester. You pop in the corn. We've got Georgia, John Ossoff. I mean, the last one was a ripper with Mike Collins. They're the Atlanta Press Club. Ashley Hinson and Josh Turek in Iowa. I think we all need to stop down and watch this. One of the, we're told, most important states. And then you've got another round in Maine, which I think is the 15th debate they've had in the last week. What are you watching? Or is it too late 3 weeks out for debates to change decisions?
1: Well, these debates, it's usually can those candidates get through it and answer the questions and not make a lot of mistakes, frankly. And I think people are kind of looking
0: for
1: that.
0: That's just about maintaining.
1: It's about maintaining. Ashley Hinson's a fantastic candidate. I think she'll do quite well. Yeah. You know, frankly, and it's, of course, Susan Collins is a world-class political athlete. So I expect they're going to do just great. Frankly, I'm not going to watch either one. I'm going to go meet the Wizards. I've got season tickets. And they're doing a special function tonight, so I'm going to go do that.
0: Wow, okay. We're watching, so you don't have
2: to. Our audience should know Lester's probably about as tall as most of the
0: Taller than Wizards.
1: I will be looking up.
2: You won't be dwarfed by them in the pictures. You got to bring them and show them to us next time. Just quickly, Hannah, when it comes to the Georgia debate and John Ossoff, is he trying to prove something in 2026, or is this tied up for him and really he's practicing for 2028?
3: I think John Ossoff is dead set on winning 2026. And I think what he's also trying to do is bring Keisha Lance Bottoms with him, doing events together to try to make sure that she can win the governor's race there. So I think he's focused completely on 26. But gosh, what an impressive leader for the 2028 field.
0: Wait a minute. I think she just answered both.
3: He's been able to be really impressive. But I think you ask him, and I do believe he is dead set on.
0: He's got a camera crew following him everywhere. I mean, he looks like Fellini is shooting these events. These are all going to be in 28 campaigns.
3: I mean, he
0: was
3: a documentarian before he did this. So maybe he just knows to have all the footage.
1: We'll see if he can hit major league pitching.
0: Uh-huh. Okay.
2: All right. We will leave it on that note. Lester Munson, Hannah Moldovan, thank you so much for joining us. Also, Hannah mentioned Keisha Lance Bottoms. That was a debate that happened last night. Mm. No one debated her.
0: That was the empty chair debate.
2: Rick Jackson did not show up. She literally debated an empty podium.
0: I feel like we should do that in all of these races where there are no debates. Come on, guys. Check out the Washington Edition newsletter. There's no debate there. You can find it on the terminal and online.
2: And, of course, you can find us back here tomorrow for the Wednesday edition of Balance of Power. We'll break down the biggest lines from the debate and tomorrow's CPI report as well. So we'll see you then right here on Bloomberg TV and radio.
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5: It's 5:56 on Wall Street. We do check markets all day long here at Bloomberg. Bank of America has been fined more than $1.2 billion for money laundering and sanctions violations by U.S. regulators. The Enforcement Act. Today by the Treasury Department, they include a record $750 million civil penalty from the Office of the Comptroller of the Currency. Regulators also placed the bank under a consent order, B of A, schedule.

0: to report third quarter results before markets open tomorrow morning. Next up for Wall Street, key reading on inflation when we get the Consumer Price Index. Julie Herman is Director of Global Market Strategy at New York Life, and she was a guest this morning on Bloomberg Surveillance.
1: We believe that one more Fed hike between now and the end of the year is likely most likely and most prudent, especially given that the October hike is looking less likely, not only due to the weaker labor print, but also because of the midterm elections.
0: Julie Herman of New York Life interviewed on Surveillance. The S&P today, little change lower, wrapping up the Tuesday session at 7805, down under 0.1%. The Dow was down 0.3, NASDAQ down by 0.1%. I'm Charlie Pellett, and that is a Bloomberg Business Flash.
2: This is the Bloomberg Black Business Beat. By many metrics, the U.S. economy is doing just fine, but the average American probably doesn't feel that way. Some of the latest polling from Pew Research Center shows that just over 40% of Americans view the nation's economic conditions as, quote, only fair, and 35% would describe them as poor. Dr. Cecilia Elena Rouse is president of the Brookings Institution and the first Black American to serve as chair of the Council of Economic Advisors during the Biden administration. Following recent labor data, she spoke to Bloomberg about one particular data point that she would be focused on if she were still advising the president today.
3: There is evidence from prior recessions that the Black unemployment rate can precede a sharper downturn that is broader than that. So I would be saying we need to be keeping our eye on that.
2: The latest data shows the Black unemployment rate climbing to 7%. That's up from 6% from last month's data, marking the biggest rise in Black unemployment from month to month since 2020 at the very beginning of the pandemic. I'm Bloomberg's Justin Milliner on the Black Business Beat.
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8: From ABC News, I'm Michelle Franzen. The Vatican announcing that following Pope Leo's surgery today, doctors determined the pontiff has lung cancer and the lower lobe of his right lung was removed. ABC medical contributor Dr. Darian Sutton has more on the diagnosis.
9: He has a diagnosis of pulmonary adenocarcinoma. To be clear, this is a form of lung cancer, the most common form of lung cancer. It represents about 40% of all lung cancers that are diagnosed, and it can even happen in those who have not smoked before.
8: The Pope announced Sunday that a nodule had been found on his lung during a routine checkup. The Vatican says he will not hold meetings this week and will remain in the hospital. Mercedes Salib was outside New York City's St. Patrick's Cathedral and remained optimistic the first American pope will recover.
10: I think it's going to be fine.
11: Huh?
10: It's going to be fine.
8: The White House announced Kimberly Guilfoyle was asked to resign today as U.S. ambassador to Greece amid corruption allegations, including allegedly pressuring a Trump donor to pay off a credit card bill before her confirmation hearing. She denies the allegations. ABC's Karen Travers has more.
12: The president there really trying to distance himself from Kimberly Guilfoyle. At one point, he notably said that she wasn't a member of his family, that she dated his son for a long time. They were, of course, engaged for many years, but she was also a really important campaign surrogate, political surrogate for the president, advocating for him and his policies on television over many years.
8: President Trump campaigning in Alaska and on to Nevada tonight, with Republicans trying to hold on to key seats and control of Congress. The economy, the main issue for voters heading into the midterms due to the ongoing war with Iran widening and driving oil and gas prices up. Iran-backed Houthi rebels launching fresh attacks on targets in Saudi Arabia. The Saudi Energy Ministry confirming a building affiliate with Saudi Aramco, the country's oil company, was hit. No injuries were reported. 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
11: High pressure in control as we head through the nighttime hours, providing us with clear skies. It'll be mild, temperatures only falling into the middle 60s. Mostly sunny skies on Wednesday. We'll see clouds start to filter in late in the day as a cold front starts heading our way. It'll be warm ahead of that front. We'll get up into the middle to upper 80s in the afternoon. Skies become mostly cloudy Wednesday night. Showers developing late at night as that cold front moves into the region. Lows dropping back to the lower to middle 60s. Occasional showers likely during the day on Thursday, much cooler as that front continues settling southward. Highs only in the middle to upper 60s. More showers likely on Friday as another system begins heading to our north and west. Windy and milder. We'll get up into the middle to upper 70s across the area. I'm Scott Kaplan, and that's your Bloomberg three-day forecast. Now back to the latest headlines from ABC News.
8: In Las Vegas, Dwayne Davis, known as Keefe D, sentenced to 40 years to life for the murder conviction in connection with the drive-by shooting of rapper Tupac Shakur in 1996, the judge issuing the maximum sentence.
13: 30 years after Tupac Shakur was shot and killed in Las Vegas, Dwayne Davis, the only man ever charged, was sentenced to prison for life with the possibility of parole after 40 years. At the sentencing, Shakur's sister speaking directly to the judge.
14: We lost something. Our whole generation lost something huge.
15: Alex Stone, ABC News, Los Angeles.
8: One of the Cornell 7 defendants asking a judge to silence the attorney for the woman accuser in the fraternity gang rape case. The attorney for Diego Sarabia says the media appearances could lead to threats. Here's ABC's Aaron Katursky.
16: Jane Doe's lawyer said defense attorneys are only trying to silence him because we have been so successful in rebutting their ineffectual attempts to undermine her story. All 7 fraternity brothers have denied Jane Doe's sexual assault and forcible drugging allegations that have rocked Cornell. There's a faculty vote of no confidence in the university administration expected tomorrow.
8: In Buffalo, New York, jury selection underway in the federal trial of Peyton Gendron in the Buffalo supermarket racially motivated shooting that killed 10 people. Gendron already serving life in prison without parole on state murder convictions. Michelle Franz in ABC News.
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17: I'm Matt Piper from Bloomberg World Headquarters in New York. Let's get a check on the top stories and the markets. Meta CEO Mark Zuckerberg says the company had to commit to spending hundreds of billions of dollars on the infrastructure needed to power its AI products before they had any idea as to whether they would succeed. It is a revealing disclosure for a company that has struggled to persuade investors to accept its ballooning expenses for ambitious AI bets. Zuckerberg has repeatedly said the bets will pay off, but shareholders are growing increasingly antsy over Meta's ability to bring in sales and profit at a fast enough pace. Meta's stock closed up 2.5%. President Trump faces opposition within his own party to his deal with Vladimir Putin on Moscow's exports of diesel. 12 senators, including 6 Republicans, wrote to Trump urging him to rescind the deal and enforce the new sanctions law. Trump has reiterated his support for Russian diesel exports, saying they would bring relief to world markets and help farmers and ranchers. Brent is trading at $105 a barrel, WTI at $94. Six Flags Entertainment saw its bonds sink to their lowest level since they were issued after a string of safety incidents beset the amusement park company. Six Flags' 7.25% junk bond with a 2031 maturity and its 8.63% debt due January 2032 were each trading around 86 cents. It said it would temporarily close 10 rides at its theme parks as a precaution, including one in Georgia, where a man was ejected and killed yesterday. The two Six Flags bonds are rated B- in the Bloomberg Composite Rating Scale, 6 steps below investment grade. Six Flags stock closed down 14% today. Reese Witherspoon is repurchasing her film and TV production company Hello Sunshine from Candle Media. Financial terms have not been disclosed. The actor sold the company to Candle in 2021 at a $900 million valuation at a time when investors were spending freely to acquire independent studios and create content for the booming streaming TV industry. The new company Skydance has announced that Girls is coming back to HBO. It was one of the most popular shows of the 2010s from creator and star Lena Dunham. She and 3 others will reprise their roles, with filming set to start early next year. It's up five. It's a five-episode revival. Skydance stock closed up 1%. We check markets all day here at Bloomberg. The Dow lost 180 or 0.3%. The S&P was down about 2 points. The Nasdaq lost 42 or 0.1%. Futures, Dow futures right now are down 17 points. Nasdaq futures are down 10. Global news 24 hours a day and whenever you want it with Bloomberg News Now. I'm Matt Piper and this is Bloomberg.
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22: 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I'm June Grosso. Ahead in this hour, will Trump's latest bid to fire Fed Governor Lisa Cook succeed? Is Cassidy Hutchinson the next of Trump's enemies to be indicted? And the Trump administration is accusing nine universities of visa fraud.

0: In August of 2025, President Trump took the unprecedented step of firing Lisa Cook from the Federal Reserve's Board of Governors, claiming there was evidence she made false statements on mortgage agreements.
1: She seems to have had an infraction, and she can't have an infraction, especially that infraction, because she's in charge of, if you think about it, mortgages, and we need people that are 100% above board.
0: But Cook litigated the case, and the Supreme Court refused to let Trump immediately fire her, finding in June that he'd failed to provide her with enough advance notice and an opportunity to respond to accusations of wrongdoing. So now, Trump appears to be setting the groundwork to fire Cook again. He's announced the formation of a committee to investigate the mortgage fraud allegations against her, a committee that consists of Trump appointees. David, Trump announced this committee of inquiry to look into claims that Cook had made false statements in connection with past mortgages and said she'd be required to appear at a White House hearing on November 5th to defend herself. Now, you have to go back to 1912 to find something similar, where President William Howard Taft set up a commission to remove two officials from an independent agency. And it seems that's the only similar commission.
2: Well, they do this in Australia all the time. It's called a kangaroo court. Obviously, the committee is completely stacked with people who are subject to the president's will and will do exactly what he wants, and what he wants is to get rid of Lisa Cook. But I find it particularly remarkable that they put Kevin Hassett on the committee, who might well get her job if she's removed. If that isn't a conflict of interest to top all conflicts of interest, I don't know what is.
0: He said Cook shall attend to answer questions from the committee. Are there any rules and regulations here about what's going to be admitted, hearsay? I mean, it just seems so unstructured.
2: It is, because this doesn't happen. It's been understood since the Federal Reserve was created that it is supposed to be independent and that its effectiveness depends on its being independent of the president. The charges against her have been explored at great length, have been found to be completely vacuous. They're simply leverage for him to get her off of the Fed and to intimidate a couple of other members that he doesn't like either. So there's no precedent for this, because this is a foolish and improper thing to do.
0: It seems like they're trying to comply with what the Supreme Court said in its decision, that she should have advance notice and an opportunity to respond to accusations of wrongdoing. Cook's attorneys have said they have grave doubts that this hearing is a legitimate one that would conform to the law. What is the law on this?
2: Well, there's law provided by the Due Process Clause, and that's what the Supreme Court was getting at. And one of the requirements of the Due Process Clause is a decision maker who has not previously made up their mind. This committee looks like it's about as dependent on Trump's preferences as it can get. It's, I suppose, collecting information on behalf of President Trump, but it's not doing it with any open-mindedness. And it's very obvious that whatever facts are presented, that he will go forward with the action he's already said he wanted to do. And then as soon as he's gotten rid of her, he'll go after Jerome Powell.
0: Yes, he has recently started talking about Jerome Powell again. We'll get to that in a minute. Does Cook have to attend this hearing? I mean, it seems like her lawyers are talking like she will attend the hearing.
2: I think it's very, very risky to say this hearing is so bad I won't attend it. A lot of people are going to say we can't really tell in advance. So I think her better course would be to attend the hearing, to present the facts, which are not harmful to her at all, and then to see what they do. This administration is so determined to adhere to any brainstorm the president may have that they will surely throw her out. And if they do so in a way that ignores the facts she's presented, then she will have a very strong procedural case.
0: So she was first accused of mortgage fraud more than a year ago, and she hasn't been charged with any crime yet. So that says something. The Supreme Court, in its decision, didn't say specifically what for cause would be. It suggested it must imply unfitness for office and not simply represent an effort to secure a friendlier replacement. They said whether cause for removal exists in any given situation will depend on the seriousness of the alleged conduct and the extent of any nexus to the governor's professional duties. I mean, these charges appear to have no nexus to her professional duties.
2: Yeah, the problem here is that she's not accused of misconduct in office. She's accused of checking a box that maybe she shouldn't have checked long before she was on the board. There's no indication that she received any benefits from this, as opposed to President Trump, who has been found to have misrepresented property values to get very substantial benefits from insurers and banks. So this is largely irrelevant, even if it was true, and there's pretty good reason to think it's not true. The broader picture here is that the Supreme Court, both in Dr. Cook's case and in the accompanying Slaughter case, made very clear that the president is not entitled to the Federal Reserve Board of his choosing, that this part of the statute is legal, is constitutional, and any sensible president would take the message and drop it, just as any sensible president would read what the Supreme Court said about tariffs and drop it, or would read what the Supreme Court said about birthright citizenship and drop it. This president won't drop it. This president won't take a hint. And the Supreme Court, I think, is going to learn rapidly that if they want the president to do something, they need to put it in black and white in unmistakable terms. There's no subtlety with this president.
0: So we can anticipate after this hearing, she'll be fired and then she'll appeal. It'll go up to the Supreme Court again.
2: Oh, yes, absolutely. And I think what could very well happen is the Supreme Court will again set aside her firing, but for specific reasons, rather than saying globally, leave Dr. Cook alone, you've got plenty of appointees on the board, and your economic stewardship is not so great that you should have complete control. But that's what they should do. They should say, enough's enough, we've heard a second case now, we don't want to hear a third, just drop it. But unless they say it in almost those words, he's going to keep at this thing.
0: And, you know, you mentioned Jerome Powell, and he has renewed his attacks recently on Jerome Powell, saying he should resign from the Board of Governors over those findings in September that the Fed mismanaged the renovation of its headquarters, although he was cleared of any wrongdoing. Well, do you think he's going to try anyway to fire Powell?
2: I think he's going to go after Dr. Cook first because he's farther down the road on that. But yes, he will absolutely try to fire Jerome Powell. If he wants to talk about people that are mismanaging buildings, I suggest that he go after the chair of the board of the Kennedy Center, who seems to have done a terrible job with $250 million of renovation money. He should definitely get that guy investigated.
0: I'll reserve comment on that. Let's turn now to another of Trump's perceived enemies who may be the next one to be indicted by the Justice Department, Cassidy Hutchinson. She's the former aide to Trump's then chief of staff, Mark Meadows, and it's her testimony before the House Select Committee investigating the January 6th attack on the Capitol that turned Trump's ire to her.
3: I just want to confirm that that is when you heard the president say the people with weapons weren't there to hurt him and that he wanted the Secret Service to remove the magnetometers.
4: That's correct. In the photos that you displayed, we were standing towards the front of the tent with the TVs, really close to where he would walk out to go onto the stage. These conversations happened 2 to 3 minutes before he took the stage that morning.
0: Federal prosecutors have been presenting evidence to a grand jury in D.C., and it appears to be about whether or not Hutchinson lied to Congress in her testimony. but it's so difficult to prosecute a perjury case.
2: It's a very difficult case to make, and it's instructive that this case is being brought not by the U.S. attorney in D.C., who would be the ordinary people to prosecute a perjury case, but by the Civil Rights Division of the Department of Justice. I don't know how you could possibly say this is a civil rights case under the broadest reading of the civil rights laws, but I'm assuming that they are having the Civil Rights Division prosecuted because those are the only prosecutors they could find who would be willing to sign their names to these papers.
0: Also, maybe because Jeanine Pirro has not been very successful getting D.C. grand juries to indict. I mean, you go back to, you know, the sandwich guy. She couldn't get an indictment against him. Had to go for a misdemeanor.
2: She got an indictment against the sandwich guy. She just couldn't get a conviction.
0: But she didn't get a grand jury indictment. They charged him for the misdemeanor.
2: Yeah,
0: but,
2: right.
0: I mean, there's also what stands out, the six lawmakers. Maybe he's lost confidence in Jeanine Pirro and he wants to try Harmeet Dillon, who's such a staunch ally of his. That's the only thing I can think
2: of. But when you are having to shop around to find a prosecutor, that tells you that there are an awful lot of lawyers who do not want to risk their bar license on a frivolous case. I find Ketchley Hutchinson's case very strange.
0: Okay, hold that thought, David. We'll find out why you think it's strange coming up next on the Bloomberg Law Show. I'm June Grosso, and you're listening to Bloomberg.
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12: This is a Bloomberg Money Minute. A shocking find for Bank of America, one of the nation's biggest lenders. The Treasury Department slapping it with a $1.2 billion fine for what it calls, quote, egregious and continued money laundering and sanctions violation tied to transactions with Chinese and Latin American networks. Stocks end lower today on Wall Street on worries about the outlook for AI. Oil prices edging above 94 bucks a barrel again, and mixed earnings at some of the nation's biggest banks. The Dow losing 180 points, the Nasdaq lost 42, the S&P lost 2. Apple introducing the HomeView, a $300 display and communications device that'll serve as the centerpiece of its push to take on Amazon and Alphabet in the smart home market. And more smart home gadgets will be out this week. And the fast food chicken wars are heating up again as chains push more affordable chicken. Arby's, you know, the one that we have the meats, is now serving a line of chicken cheesesteak sandwiches. Tom Busby, Bloomberg Radio.
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14: Skies will be clear overnight, lows only dropping to the middle 60s. Sunshine and a few afternoon clouds Wednesday, high in the middle to upper 80s. Clouds stream in Wednesday night, some showers late at night, low in the lower to middle 60s. Scattered showers Thursday, much cooler, high in the middle to upper 60s. More showers Friday, windy, high 75 to 80. I'm Scott Kaplan with your three-day forecast on Bloomberg 99.1.
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23: In the last few weeks, we've measured some of Trump's worst
1: intense support among Republican voters across the country overall and in some of these key states. I mean, if you're him, this is where you probably can try to move the needle by going into some of these red states where his numbers have declined a lot. I mean, we saw double-digit declines in Trump standing in Alaska. The shares of voters who strongly approve of him in places like Kansas is under 50%. It's no wonder people like the Cook Political Report made that Kansas race a toss-up. The problem here may not be a red anything, just because Democrats are much more motivated to show up this year than Donald Trump's base is.
3: Yeah, it's incredible to see your figures for Morning Consult. The president underwater by 4 points in Florida, by 5 points in South Carolina, by 9 points in Kansas, to your point, Eli, which is why Democrats are feeling like the map has widened significantly. But to get back to Joe's question as to whether or not all of this risks being overblown, and this, I do not mean this as a dig at a pollster, but what is so difficult about capturing in polls the actual sentiment of voters? Because we hear that frequently on this show, that the polls aren't trusted or they feel that they could be off in some way. Why is it hard?
1: Well, first of all, sentiment is very easy. The challenge we get into here is who shows up to vote. And that is a art, not a science, for a lot of political pollsters here. It gets tougher in some of the states.
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4: I first noticed there was ketchup dripping down the wall and there's a shattered porcelain plate on the floor. The valet had articulated that the president was extremely angry at the Attorney General's AP interview and had thrown his lunch against the wall.
0: You may remember back in June of 2022 when one of the star witnesses at the House Select Committee investigations into the January 6th attack on the Capitol was Cassidy Hutchinson, the former aide to Trump's then chief of staff, Mark Meadows. Among other things, Hutchinson testified that Trump had urged his supporters to march on the Capitol despite knowing they were armed.
4: Something to the effect of, take the bags away, they're not here to hurt me, let them in, let my people in, they can march to the Capitol after the rally's over, they can march from the ellipse.
0: But most startling may have been her testimony that she was told by another White House aide that Trump had tried to take control of the presidential SUV, being adamant about going to the Capitol.
4: The president reached up towards the front of the vehicle to grab at the steering wheel. Mr. Engel grabbed his arm, said, "Sir, you need to take your hand off the steering wheel. We're going back to the West Wing. We're not going to the Capitol."
0: And now federal prosecutors have been presenting evidence to a grand jury in D.C. about whether Hutchinson may have lied to Congress in her testimony back in June of 2022. That's according to Bloomberg sources. I've been talking to David Super, a professor at Georgetown Law. David, before the break, you were saying that you found something surprising about this apparent attempt to go after Cassidy Hutchinson.
2: I find Cassidy Hutchinson's case very strange because in listening to her testimony before the committee, I don't know that I've ever heard a more careful witness. She did not talk about things she didn't know. She talked about things that she heard. And obviously the committee members knew what she was and was not going to say. Some reporters jumped to conclusions and attributed to her things she didn't say, but her actual testimony was extraordinarily careful. It's really hard to imagine how you could make a perjury case out of that unless you have some sort of recording of what conversation she had with people, and there's no indication they have that.
0: At least the incident that really sort of blew up, the supposed incident in the car where Trump wanted to grab the steering wheel. That is a he said, she said, a real he said, she said. But we don't know.
2: To prove this beyond a reasonable doubt. Can they prove beyond a reasonable doubt that a Secret Service agent who would have been fired if he confirmed her story was telling the truth and that she was lying? No sane jury would spend 10 minutes on that. They'll need to seat a jury that has never corrected themselves about anything, that has never told the same story twice with different words. Their expectations of precision here are absurd. And then there's the broader question about whether this is political retribution, which obviously it is. Images of the President of the United States wrestling for the steering wheel of a Secret Service car are extremely unflattering, especially when he was trying to aid an attempt to overthrow the government. So naturally, she's an embarrassment to the President, and I think any jury and most grand juries would recognize that this is political retribution.
0: And Trump has called her a total phony and leaker, and he called for her prosecution in 2024. So that seems to, you know, write the motion for dismissal based on vindictive prosecution if they do get a grand jury to indict her.
2: Now, we should remember that grand juries operate without any defense counsel. So there can be a great deal of inappropriate behavior by the prosecutors in front of a grand jury that goes unchallenged. We've had a lot of trouble with this in Illinois and in Minnesota with prosecutors violating textbook ethics rules, vouching to the grand jury apparently that this testimony or that is valid. We had some problems with that with the man who was indicted relating to the reflecting pool fiasco. So it's entirely possible they will get an indictment by handpicking their grand jury or by representing to grand juries or by misbehaving in front of the grand juries. I don't think we should take an indictment as anything terribly indicative of anything, and we should look forward to learning what happened in front of the grand jury before we assess whether that indictment means anything at all.
0: So this is just the latest example of the Justice Department pursuing criminal cases against Trump's perceived political enemies. You have, you know, the cases against Letitia James, I believe, three times went to a grand jury, James Comey twice, and now the new indictment over the seashells. Bondi was fired because, partly because she wasn't moving quickly enough to bring the cases. And a reporter, Sarah Fitzpatrick at The Atlantic, said that a former Trump official told her, "The president wants indictments. He wants people in handcuffs, no matter how thin the supporting evidence might be." So is this the new attorney general, Todd Blanche, pulling out all the stops? So you have, you know, Cook is moving forward. You have this possible case against Cassidy Hutchins, and you have the raid on Ilhan Omar. I mean, it seems like even though the case is, most people look at the case and say there is no case there, the whole point is the prosecution and the ignominy of being indicted and having to defend yourself in court.
2: Yes, he's using the process as a punishment. And we have a long tradition of prosecutorial independence precisely to prevent that. That tradition hasn't always served us perfectly, but that has certainly been its goal. And the president has shown complete contempt for that tradition and has thoroughly politicized this department. President Trump once complained that he needed his own Roy Cohn, speaking of an attorney who had worked for Senator McCarthy and other extremely unsavory clients. And I believe he now is trying to get Todd Blanche to be his Roy Cohn. And Todd Blanche, who doesn't want to be fired like his predecessor was, seems to be moving in that direction.
0: And then after this, the next indictment may be former special counsel Jack Smith. His testimony before Congress seemed to be set up like a perjury trap. And it seems like they keep falling back on perjury charges. because they can't find anything else, anything more substantial.
2: I mean, they're easy to bring, but almost impossible to win. So I made a mistake earlier in this interview about the proceeding against the sandwich man. You can indict me for perjury and say that I made that mistake deliberately. You won't win, but people make slip-ups all the time. It's a lot more than a slip-up to get a conviction for perjury. So, you know, maybe, you know, tomorrow I'll get your indictment, but you won't win at trial.
0: I forgot to swear you in this time.
2: I'm saved.
0: Okay, getting back to the case now. We talked about how difficult it is to prove a perjury case, so I just want to mention the elements that prosecutors would need to show beyond a reasonable doubt that Hutchinson lied, that she did so knowingly, and that it materially impacted the investigation.
2: It's important to remember, though, and you mentioned the lawyers, and that's a big part of it. These lawyers are not cheap. They're very good, but they're also very expensive. And so even when Tish James or soon-to-be Cassidy Hutchinson or Lisa Cook get exonerated, they're still going to be losing huge sums of money for their lawyer fees. And I think that's part of it, is that Trump is trying to inflict a financial burden on them, a reputational burden, interfere with them doing their job, even if he doesn't have a case. They're still going to suffer real harms even when they're exonerated. And that's the cynical nature of this. They know they're not going to win a perjury case against Cassidy Hutchinson. They know they're not going to win an illicit possession of seashells case against James Comey. But they're still going to make them waste time and money defending themselves, and that will stick.
0: Also, if they had prosecutors who were actually, you know, conforming to ethical standards, they're not supposed to bring a case, federal prosecutors, unless they believe that they can prove it beyond a reasonable doubt.
2: Yeah, that's very clear. The prosecutorial ethics is a very well-developed field, but the Supreme Court has said that the president's absolute control of the executive branch is the highest power. So ethical federal prosecutors, for the most part, have resigned. They've been given a choice between their ethics and their jobs, and the more ethical ones have chosen their ethics and left. So you're left with people who have accepted that they're going to have to cut ethical corners for the most part, and you're left with people who are probably not as good lawyers. So even if there was a case to be made in some of these, which there largely isn't, they don't have the lawyers capable of making those cases.
0: It's always great to get your insights, David. Thanks so much for joining me today. That's Professor David Super of Georgetown Law. In other legal news today, an aging ex-gang leader was sentenced to 40 years to life in prison for orchestrating the 1996 drive-by shooting of rap icon Tupac Shakur near the Las Vegas Strip. Here's what Judge Carly Kearney said to Keefe D. Davis before sentencing him.
5: I heard you say some variation of the same thing to law enforcement, to BET, in your book. And it's something like, yeah, I was involved in this, but I'm different. I've moved on. I got out of Compton. I'm a grandfather now. I'm here to tell you that's not how this works, okay? You don't get to take a man from his family. You don't get to take his very life, his whole future from him, and just walk away from it, especially when that man is Tupac Shakur. The world never forgot about him and his death, and neither did Las Vegas. It took us 30 years, but at this time, you are going to face justice for what you did on September 7th, 1996.
0: David expressed no emotion at the sentencing. Coming up next on the Bloomberg Law Show, the Trump administration is accusing 9 universities of visa fraud. 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
9: ABC News, I'm Michelle Franzen. Following today's surgery to remove a nodule from his lung, the Vatican announcing Pope Leo has lung cancer. Doctors say it's pulmonary adenocarcinoma and the lower lobe of his right lung was removed. ABC's Tom Sufi Burridge is at the Vatican.
10: The Pope was in the operating room for 3 hours. That the surgery lasted approximately 90 minutes, according to the Vatican. They say the surgery was, quote, successful, and there were, quote, no complications.
9: The Vatican says the 71-year-old pontiff is resting at Gemelli Hospital in Rome and remains in good spirit. Oil supplies remain disrupted across the Middle East, and due to recent hurricanes in the U.S., a barrel of Brent crude closing just shy of $106 today. Gas Buddy and AAA show the national average for regular unleaded in the U.S. is $4.33 a gallon. Existing home sales rose by 1.5% from September than August, but were down more than 2% compared to a year ago. This is ABC News.
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11: I'm Matt Piper from Bloomberg World Headquarters in New York. Let's get a check on the top stories and the markets. Apple has introduced the HomeView, a $299 display that serves as the centerpiece of its push to challenge Amazon and Google in the smart home market. Bloomberg's Ryan Vlastelica reports a lot is riding on this hands-free device.
24: Apple's valuation, especially relative to a lot of other names in big tech, is quite elevated. So the valuation is elevated and the growth is a lot lower. And because the stock is actually the top performer among the Mag 7 this year, there's a lot of sort of, you know, anticipation for some of these new products.
11: Bloomberg's Ryan Vlastelica reports that it uses voice commands and facial recognition to give a personalized experience to each member of the household. The HomeView goes on sale November 13th. Apple's stock closed up slightly today. Johnson & Johnson's stock tumbled even after the healthcare giant raised its forecast again for full-year earnings and revenue. Investors are focused on the company's medtech unit, which posted disappointing sales growth of 2.5%. Johnson & Johnson's stock was up more than 27% this year before today's pullback. It closed down nearly 6%. Wall Street banks have access to the best data and billions of dollars at their disposal. But when it comes to predicting the next inflation print, an aspiring screenwriter trading from his garage in Los Angeles is giving them a run for their money. Brian Golden, a 44-year-old former theater director, has been the most successful trader in markets that let users wager on economic indicators on Kalshi. Golden has made more than $2 million in profits across Kalshi contracts tied to economic questions, outperforming not just other Kalshi traders, but most of Wall Street. We check markets all day here at Bloomberg. Stocks bounced from session lows as speculation the Fed won't be forced to raise rates aggressively offset lingering worries about elevated oil prices and the outlook for AI. The Dow lost 180, or 0.3%. The S&P was down about 0.2. The Nasdaq lost 42, or 0.1%. Asian stocks look set for broad gains on Wednesday. Global news, 24 hours a day, and whenever you want it with Bloomberg News Now. I'm Matt Piper, and this is Bloomberg.
18: Now, your three-day weather forecast on Bloomberg 99.1.
14: Clear skies tonight, lows fall to the middle 60s. Mostly sunny Wednesday, some late day clouds, high in the middle to upper 80s. Becoming mostly cloudy, late night showers Wednesday night, low 60 to 65. Showers likely Thursday, high only in the middle to upper 60s. Becoming windy, more showers, maybe a thunderstorm Friday, 75 to 80. I'm Scott Kaplan with your three-day forecast on Bloomberg 99.1.
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16: This is a Bloomberg Money Minute. Because of higher interest rates, Wells Fargo, Citigroup, and J.P. Morgan Chase, three of the nation's biggest banks, set a fresh record in the summer's third quarter for profits from lending, a combined $56.5 billion in income off the interest paid by homeowners and others on loans. The president of the Federal Reserve Bank of New York today forecasting one more interest rate hike this year to drive inflation lower, and none likely needed at all next year. Well, that lifted stocks off their session lows. But with continued worries about higher oil prices and overspending on AI, stocks ended lower. At the close, the Dow down 180 points, the NASDAQ lost 42, the S&P down 2, and oil back above $94 a barrel. And hoping to attract and retain employees, Walmart says it plans to cover more than 250 prescription meds without charge for its workers. That includes some GLP-1 meds and insulin for those with diabetes. Tom Busby, Bloomberg Radio.
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17: On the latest edition of the Bloomberg Intelligence Podcast, a conversation with Deborah Aiken, our luxury goods analyst, on earnings from LVMH.
19: Yeah, so we had the third quarter sales figure, the first to report, and they'll be joined by a raft of a dozen companies over the next couple of weeks. The big takeaway from a positive stance is that the US is robust. We saw growth of 5%, Europe 4%, Japan 6%. The area that isn't is Asia ex-Japan, where China has continued on the back of the macro environment to trend down. So we actually saw a mid-teens decline in China overall, which brought Asia ex-Japan down at minus 5%. And what we're seeing there is more price cyclicality, really locals and newness fighting over traditional styles. We ran surveys actually as a department through August, and there's a lot of detail on terminal on which brands, which bags, which categories are doing best. And there was a noticeable shift towards more affordable product. Whereas for Louis Vuitton, for example, they would hold and say, you know, we're in this for the long term. Our product is worth, our design is worth what it is. And we're doing so much more to stimulate the economy, to make good and to do well with the local shopper. And I think that that will be something that will feed through this earnings season as we progress over the next couple of weeks out of China.
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0: Vice President J.D. Vance says that nine universities are under investigation for allegedly abusing the J-1 visa program. At a press conference last week, Vance, who chairs the administration's fraud task force, accused universities of using the program to, quote, bring in foreigners to undercut the wages of American residents. Joining me is immigration law expert Leon Fresco of Holland & Knight. Leon, first of all, what is the J-1 visa program?
1: So the J-1 visa program is this very kind of hodgepodgey visa that has all these different kind of categories of people that are allowed to come into the United States generally. But in the university context, it's usually used for researchers and professors and postdocs and people of that nature to come to the university and conduct research. And so what's interesting is that this J-1 program is the one program that's run exclusively by the State Department. It's not run by the Department of Homeland Security. And because the point of the J-1 is it's supposed to be a cultural exchange program. It was created during the Cold War to basically say, come to America, come to our universities, and let us surround you with the beauty of America and American capitalism and things of this nature, so that then you would go home and you would say, oh, America's great. I spent time at this university and I met all these people, and you become a leader in your country, but you are part of America for a little while. And so you have this loyalty to America because of the time you spent here, et cetera. So what's weird is you have the Department of Labor Inspector General announcing an investigation about the J-1 program, which is run by the State Department. And so part of the situation is we've never had a situation like we have at this exact moment where the Department of Labor Inspector General happens to be a politician. You usually have never had that. Usually the Inspector General of an agency is some sort of pencil pusher who's been a lawyer their whole life and is trying to look for, you know, the X mark doesn't match the document here, and so you need to check this document over there, et cetera, et cetera. This is not that. You have, I guess, I don't know why, but the Department of Labor and Trump administration decided to put this ex-congressman, ex-politician, Mr. Desposito, as the Inspector General of the Department of Labor. And so he has said, I'm going to do what any politician does in any position. I'm going to try to maximize the constraints and the opportunities in my particular position and try to get as much media coverage as and make as big a splash as possible. And so you now have this investigation in the J-1 context, which is not really part of the Department of Labor. And the theory that they announced was that the universities are basically taking too many foreign students and researchers in this J-1 program and taking research that should have been done by, I guess, U.S. students and U.S. researchers, and potentially using federally funded money in order to do it. And so trying to figure out, should that have been done? Was that a threat, et cetera? But at the end of the day, that's all very odd, because every single person who comes in a J-1, the State Department asks that person, what are you doing? What is the research you're going to be doing? What is the specific thing you're going to be doing? And these 9 schools, Harvard, Yale, Stanford, Brown, MIT, Caltech, et cetera, don't have a reason to lie about that. They have every reason to be honest and say, this person is going to be performing cancer research, or this person is going to be performing some sort of physics research, or whatever it may be. And so they have all of this information at their disposal, and all they really need to do is just check to see whether the person's doing the research that they said they were going to do. But this seems very odd, this type of investigation to call out 9 universities. And the other thing that I just personally find a little bit odd is this sort of what I would call trolling language from law enforcement officials. That's something that I would hope whenever we get into a future administration, and I've seen Democrats do it too, so I'll call them out too when Letitia James was doing that toward Trump. I think just in general, if I can do my part, I would just say, if you're listening to this and you have a law enforcement duty, stop trolling people during the investigation. Be the old school, hear the allegations, here's what's being investigated, we will

0: The National Basketball Association, all they're trying to do is find the best 12 players on a team anywhere in the planet. And so sometimes a team will have four or five people who are not Americans who are on that team because those just happen to be the best players in the world. And so that's what these universities have to do when they're doing this top, cutting edge research. And so it may be that the best physicists are not Americans or the best cancer researchers are not Americans. But again, what difference does it make as long as it's been disclosed in the visa application and they're doing the research they said they were going to do? And so that's what I find out about this.
1: They also announced that they're accusing Microsoft, Adobe, and a half dozen other companies of abusing a U.S. worker visa program and suspending them indefinitely.
0: Now, this is a different issue, and this one has some more teeth to it. Although the law is in such a bizarre place that it's going to be quite complicated. So, let me take you through this. So, whenever a company wants to sponsor a foreign national for a green card, meaning lawful permanent residence, they have to go through this process called the PERM process, which is a Department of Labor process, which means as follows: you have to show that you are unable to find an American worker who's willing and able to do the job at the prevailing wage, meaning you can't undercut wages. But here's the problem. So the Department of Labor says, here's how you do this job search. And they have 10 things in a list, and then you can pick three of them. And so, one of them is that you put two Sunday paper ads. Another one can be a radio ad. Another one can be an ad on something like Monster.com or Indeed.com or something. And so there's 10 of these options, and you pick three. And so what's complicated is this. And here's where the companies are getting in trouble, and this is quite fascinating. The Department of Labor is saying, when you really want to find someone to fill a job, you know how to do it. You call headhunters, you do all these other things, and we have the evidence of what you do. But when you do this PERM process, where you're trying to end up with the result that you couldn't find an American to fill the job, so that's why you need to hire the preferred person, you are rigging the process by using the 3 out of 10 methods that are least likely to find someone. The problem is the companies are saying, yeah, but this is the process you make us use in order to get someone for a green card. And so this is the issue. The issue is going to be, is the Department of Justice and the Department of Labor correct that those 3 out of 10 are the minimum you have to do? But if you do something else to find people normally, you also have to do that. Or are the companies right that all they have to do is what the regulation tells them to do, and they don't actually have to perform the exact same job search they do in other contexts in order to find people for that job? And so that's the issue. But the problem is the system here, and what the Department of Labor is frustrated with, and the Trump administration, and everyone is rightly frustrated with, is you have a system that doesn't allow very smart and talented people to get green cards to live here permanently, unless they do this kabuki theater of trying to show that an American wasn't available for the job. So the incentives are completely out of whack because the company, if they want to hire this talented person, has every incentive to conduct the job search where they won't find said American. And so the Department of Labor has very target-rich environment to expose every big company like Microsoft and Adobe and everything else. But it's not really that company that's abusing the system. It's just that there's this bizarre misalignment of incentives that the statute that Congress wrote created, which is it's saying you can only hire someone if you can't find an American, and we're going to let the company try to find the American. It's up to the company. And so what do you think is going to happen when you write a statute like that?
1: So what happens now? I mean,
0: Well, what happens
1: fighting
0: now,
1: back?
0: unfortunately for Microsoft, is they can't now petition for green card holders, which means if you are a very, very talented person on a temporary visa in the United States working for Microsoft, you have to leave Microsoft if you ever want to get a green card. And so that's terrible for Microsoft. It's terrible for the employees. And same thing for Adobe and for any other company that ends up getting suspended from this system. And so

0: basically a drip, drip, drip deportation of many, many highly skilled foreign nationals who are in the United States.
1: Well, it does Microsoft, do the companies have any way to appeal?
0: Well, yeah, certainly now they could file an Administrative Procedure Act case, challenging, suing the Department of Labor and challenging their dismissal from the PERM program. And it's going to depend. We're going to have to wait and see. The problem there is that at the end of the day, the way these companies have used the green card process in the past is first they hire the student right out of the university on their student visa because there's this thing called OPT, optional practical training, that allows students to work for up to 3 years after they graduate. And so right then they're not in the green card process. Then there's a second thing called the H-1B visa, which people may have heard of, which is a temporary two terms of 3 years, so 6 years total. And so what happens is, at the end of, let's say, those 6 years and the OPT 3 years, 9 years, the companies say, you've done such good work, we're going to reward you for giving you a green card. The company doesn't actually care so much, many of these companies, to get the green card to keep the worker. That's not really what they're doing. They're just applying for the green card to reward the worker. And by debarring Microsoft and Adobe and others, that's not super hurting Microsoft and Adobe. Really, it's just hurting the worker who now can't get that reward from Microsoft and Adobe that they were trying to give the worker for those 9 years of good work.
1: That's where the brunt of a lot of these immigration policies falls. Thanks so much, Leon, as always. That's Leon Fresco of Holland & Knight. I'm June Grosso. Stay with us. Today's top stories and global business headlines are coming up right now.
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3: From ABC News, I'm Dave Packer. The Vatican confirming Pope Leo has lung cancer. Earlier today, the pontiff underwent surgery to remove the lower lobe of his right lung. ABC's Tom Sophie Borridge is in Rome.
4: The Vatican is saying the surgery was successful. So, you know, we'll have to wait and see. We know now that Pope Leo is not going to be carrying out official meetings for the next week. He is expected to remain in Gemelli Hospital to recover from that surgery for about a week.
3: Cornell University now banning all fraternity parties for the rest of the year. This amid public outcry over an alleged rape inside a fraternity house in 2024. A prison sentence in the 1996 murder of rap icon Tupac Shakur.
5: 30 years after Tupac Shakur was shot and killed in Las Vegas, Dwayne Davis, the only man ever charged, was sentenced to prison for life with the possibility of parole after 40 years. At the sentencing, Shakur's sister speaking directly to the judge.
6: We lost something. But the whole, our whole generation lost something.
7: Alex Stone, ABC News, Los Angeles.
3: An investigation is underway at Six Flags over Georgia after yesterday's deadly roller coaster accident. A rider was flung from his seat when a restraint on Goliath unlatched.
8: Police have identified that victim as a 42-year-old man. His name, Hassan Kareem. And according to the school district, he worked at Wesley International Academy. He was an information technology or an IT manager there in that school district. And he had worked there for quite a while. And of course, his death happened here yesterday, just in such a tragic way.
3: ABC's Faith Abube. The White House confirmed Kimberly Guilfoyle, the ambassador to Greece, resigned her post after accusations of misconduct, accused by Trump donor Eric Dieters of offering access to Trump administration officials in exchange for paying a charge card bill. She denies the allegations. 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
10: High pressure in control as we head through the nighttime hours, providing us with clear skies. It'll be mild, temperatures only falling into the middle 60s. Mostly sunny skies on Wednesday. We'll see clouds start to filter in late in the day as a cold front starts heading our way. It'll be warm ahead of that front. We'll get up into the middle to upper 80s in the afternoon. Skies become mostly cloudy Wednesday night. Showers developing late at night as that cold front moves into the region. Lows dropping back to the lower to middle 60s. Occasional showers likely during during the day on Thursday. Much cooler as that front continues settling southward. Highs only in the middle to upper 60s. More showers likely on Friday as another system begins heading to our north and west. Windy and milder. We'll get up into the middle to upper 70s across the area. I'm Scott Kaplan, and that's your Bloomberg three-day forecast. 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
3: Learning about what could be a blue-collar crisis.
11: A new study reveals when it comes to trade jobs, for every 100 open positions, only 55 are being filled by qualified candidates. Workforce activist and Dirty Jobs host Mike Rowe told Fox Business it's a wake-up call.
12: We're going to look back at this year as the year we entered the golden age.
11: One factor accelerating the shortage, the crackdown on undocumented immigrants. And trade schools aren't producing enough graduates to replace retiring veterans.
3: ABC's Hannah Batah. It's a sobering record. Gas has never been so expensive for so long.
13: Today marks 157 days in 2026 when the national average price for regular unleaded gas has been over $4 a gallon, tying the record set in 2022. Gas Buddy puts the nationwide average today at $4.32 a gallon, virtually ensuring that tomorrow the country will break that streak from 4 years ago.
3: ABC's Jim Ryan. Grocery chain Kroger says it'll lay off 3,000 corporate employees over 3 years as it ramps up use of AI to streamline operations. The NFL says former Mississippi defensive lineman Xavier Harris is eligible to sign with teams this season after a failed attempt to return to college football. In a memo obtained by the Associated Press, the league reversed a September ruling saying Harris didn't participate in an official practice or game with LSU. Dave Packer, ABC News.
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14: I'm Matt Piper from Bloomberg World Headquarters in New York. Let's get a check on the top stories in the markets. Ahead of its earnings report tomorrow morning, Bank of America is facing a $1.2 billion in fines for alleged money laundering lapses. More from Bloomberg's Charlie Pellett.
15: The Office of Foreign Assets Control says its settlement with B of A was tied to 475 apparent violations of sanctions programs involving countries such as Russia and Iran. The enforcement actions announced by the Treasury Department include a record $750 million civil penalty from the Office of the Comptroller of the Currency. Last week, regulators fined American Express $350 million for failing to catch and report money laundering in its system. In New York, Charlie Pellett, Bloomberg Radio.
14: OpenAI said it discovered a sophisticated recording device hidden inside one of its offices. The company says it was planted by an employee who has now been terminated. He is a Saudi national who was arrested last week. Netflix's long-rumored pursuit of the Men's World Cup has produced a deal. However, the streamer's first foothold in FIFA's biggest event comes in Spain rather than the United States. Netflix has secured the Spanish rights to the 2030 World Cup and will stream all 104 matches of a 48-team tournament that Spain will host alongside Morocco and Portugal. Netflix stock closed down a quarter of a percent. Kimberly Guilfoyle resigned after the White House asked her to from her post as U.S. ambassador to Greece following allegations of unethical conduct. Guilfoyle came under scrutiny in a series of reports by the Wall Street Journal, alleging she requested or accepted money, travel, and other benefits from people while using her access to U.S. officials and her diplomatic position. She denies any wrongdoing. We check the markets all day here at Bloomberg. The first big batch of summertime profit reports from U.S. companies made waves on Wall Street after topping analysts' expectations, but many canceled each other out. That left stock indices little change near their records. The S&P edged down by less than 0.1% to pull a bit further from its all-time high set last week. The Dow fell 0.3% and the Nasdaq dipped 0.2%. The modest moves masked some big swings happening underneath the market surface. Goldman Sachs and others flipped between gains and losses following their profit reports. Treasury yields eased after oil prices fell. 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
19: And I'm Tracy Alloway.
18: Today you are listening to our conversation with Justin Solomon, Associate Dean for Engineering Education at MIT. We are discussing Navier Stokes and how AI is upending the world of math education. So, Tracy, with AI, you know, obviously one of the big concerns is like job loss. What are we going to, in the future, what are humans going to be better at than the machine?
19: What are we going to do all day?
18: What are we going to do all day, et cetera? And we really don't know the answer, I think, to any of these questions yet. But I am aware, obviously, the models are getting very good at math. Mm-hmm. And at least some mathematicians perceive, you know, they're in a state of existential angst about this. And certainly crisis, perhaps, some feel about, like, well, what are we doing here? These problems that I devoted my life to solving, and the model solves it in a weekend. You know, like, is this what's potentially coming for many of us?
19: Yeah, math is an interesting one because you can tell that a lot of the AI companies themselves have an interest in math,
18: yeah.
19: Right? Like, they see math as a sort of holy grail for, I guess, proving that the models are able to reason.
18: Yeah.
19: Like, it's the thing they need to do and able to say that they've achieved AGI,
18: yeah.
19: I think, is the way it's couched. And it also makes good headlines. So even though I have no idea what the Navier-Stokes problem actually is, I don't know even if I'm pronouncing that correctly. Is it Navier or Navier? Okay, Navier-Stokes. I see the headline and I'm like, ooh, a model has solved the Navier-Stokes problem, as if I know what that actually means and the significance for the mathematics profession.
18: It's also funny because, like, I downloaded the paper and it's like one paragraph and I have no idea. You know, like, I can't even begin to parse the output. Another fascinating aspect of this is just, like, it would not have been intuitive to me, say 2 years ago or 3 years ago, that a language model would be so good at mathematics. In fact, at one point, they weren't very good at math at all. Like, go back to, like, I don't know, GPT-3 or GPT-3.5.
19: Oh, yeah. If you ask them to count, like, the number of letters in a word or something, they would, like, get it wrong.
18: Yeah. And weirdly, they still, like, struggle with certain things like that. But it's not obvious to me, like, okay, you scan all of the text on text, you know, language, et cetera, and yet somehow that generalizes into this extraordinary math capability. That too is very surprising.
19: In this conversation, can I just say before we start, I would also just like to learn what advanced mathematics actually is. Because everything I know about it, which is nothing, comes from, like, watching Good Will Hunting and just seeing, you know, a bunch of formulas on a chalkboard, and people get really excited when they start crossing off certain parentheses and stuff like that. I have no idea what it is. I have no idea how it differs from pure maths of, like, 2 + 2 = 4. And so I would just like to come away in this conversation with a better understanding of what it is overall and how AI actually fits into it.
18: Absolutely. So, like, I was thinking along the same lines, like, okay, for, like, someone who, like, devotes their life to, like, advanced theoretical math and, you know, other also, like, things like advanced theoretical physics that don't necessarily have, like, obvious, like, industrial applications, et cetera. Who is the type of person? What are they hoping to achieve? Why is there still interest in some of these things that perhaps the sort of applicability is not necessarily so obvious? But then, like, obviously, you know, like, what is the role of the mathematician at this point? And then actually specifically, it's like, okay, across universe, this is actually the thing I'm very curious about, which is my son studies math, right? Or both my kids study math. And, like,
19: hopefully not theoretical math just yet.
18: Not yet.
19: How old is he?
18: My daughter's 10. My son is 7. Yeah. They take math, etc. But, like, setting aside, like, what the future holds, I'm very interested in just the present, because it's like you have all these math departments at universities all around the country, and, like, maybe some are excited about AI, etc. But, like, what do you do today in terms of, like, rethinking pedagogies? Because it must be, or I would assume, it's pretty different in 2026 than, like, those same departments in 2021 or something like that.
19: Absolutely.
18: And, like, how are professors, teachers, et cetera, thinking about just the sort of the process of teaching math right now? It's just like, just sort of like very straightforwardly, how is it affecting their jobs? I used to be really, really good at sort of mental math, like times tables and stuff.
19: This is a question I have too. If you are an advanced mathematician doing theoretical maths, how often do you actually use a calculator?
18: I'm curious.
19: That's going to be my
18: that.
19: First question.
18: Actually, Jensen Huang, I don't know if you read the transcript of his interview with Ezra Klein a couple of weeks ago, but he said something. It's like, oh, maybe it's just not. It was a little kind of weird interview. He said something like, well, maybe like knowing your times tables isn't going to be an important skill in the future.
19: Or your address.
18: Yeah, which is like kind of weird. Like, I still want my kids to.
19: No, but I think it throws
18: it, like,
19: up.
18: It raises a very interesting question.
19: No, it raises a very important question, which is you can go to a model and have them verify a proof or a theorem or something like that. But if you don't understand how you actually got there and how the model is getting to its verification, then what are we actually learning here?
18: Right. And then there's the question of, like, people learn a lot in the process, right? So it's like, even presumably in just the people work on some of these problems for years and years, and maybe they never arrive at any proof. But intuitively, you would think there is something, maybe it's exercising a muscle or something, or sort of other benefits to just the process of learning. How's that change? Anyway, I have a lot of questions about this. And we really do have the perfect guest. We're going to be speaking with Justin Solomon. He's Associate Dean of Engineering Education at MIT and very interested and involved in math education and thinking about the intersection of math and AI. Justin, thank you so much for coming on Odd Lots.
20: Thanks for having me.
18: Why don't, I mean, Tracy sort of already suggested, but let's set aside AI for a second. What is it that people who end up going into sort of like advanced math or advanced theoretical math, like, who are these people and like, why? Like, what are they hoping to do?
20: Yeah, it's true. I feel like the typical caricature that you see is maybe this character on, like, Goodwill Hunting, which incidentally, they're always writing math on Windows, which is very impractical.
19: Good visuals, though.
20: Yeah, that's true. It's great for a camera.
18: Yeah.
20: But that aside, I think it's an intensely personal thing. So to be clear, my personal career, like, I'm a professor of engineering, is in an area of math called applied math, which sometimes is applied and sometimes not. That's a discussion for another day. But essentially, some people go into math because they want to see it translated into applications or to bring fundamental insight into the kind of things we do every day, whether it's predicting markets or physics, what have you. Other people in areas of math, sometimes you'll call them pure math. I don't love that terminology, like pure versus applied. But in other areas of math, it's almost just for the joy of the game or understanding the universe around you. All of these are totally legitimate reasons.
18: So
20: and
18: a true
20: sort of
18: intellectual pursuit for the sake of intellectual pursuit.
20: That's right. But along the way, I think you develop a lot of really important reasoning skills and skills that support work in all kinds of different areas.
19: And how often do advanced mathematicians, whether they're in, I guess, applied maths or purely theoretical maths, how often do they use a calculator?
20: Very often.
19: Okay.
20: Yeah, no, we're like,
19: my
20: you know,
19: impression, again, is everyone is doing this by hand on chalkboards and windows.
20: I mean, there's like lots of Greek symbols and letters and variables and things, but no, I'm terrible at arithmetic. I've got a calculator out
18: for real?
20: All the time. Oh, yeah.
19: This gives me hope, actually, that maybe I could understand some of this, even though I'm pretty bad at arithmetic itself. Okay, so what's the difference between a math problem then and a math proof or a theorem? These sort of big picture things that we're talking about AI models actually doing now.
20: That's a great question. And it's really important to dig into exactly what the models are doing and not doing and who deserves credit, by the way.
19: Yeah.
20: But essentially in mathematics, it's all about verifying, in some sense, verifying true facts is one part of the puzzle. But it's also all about figuring out what are the interesting problems to study and what insight they bring to the broader world, right? So in some areas of mathematics, there are all kinds of different questions you could ask, and some of them are super uninteresting, but you could ask a computer to prove them. And others maybe tell you something about a physical system or about a system of equations or something like that, that bring broader understanding. And so this exercise of proof writing is all about sort of writing a mathematically convincing argument that tells mathematicians, so there's a human aspect, which is an important one, that a certain fact is actually maybe reality, right? It aligns with logic. There's not some flaw hiding in there somewhere.
19: And where do ideas for a particular mathematical proof or theory come from? Because again, I'm going to come at this from, I guess, the movie angle, but I think about A Beautiful Mind, right?
20: Oh, yeah,
19: and the
20: yeah.
19: famous bar scene, and it was John Nash, right? Mm-hmm. That was his name. And he has this like big realization while he's at the bar with these women, and it ends up turning into a famous mathematical theory. is it up? Like, where do the ideas actually come from for the rules that you are trying to prove in maths or these big picture ideas?
20: That's a great question. So sometimes in mathematics, there are some really natural questions out there in the universe that people have been asking for a long time. So, for example, these days in the news, we hear about some of these really high profile math problems that have been around forever. There are other types of mathematicians that are more theory builders, where they're the ones asking the questions rather than answering someone else's questions.
18: Yeah.
20: There are definitely different approaches that are out there. Now, when it comes to where these questions are coming from, some of them are inspired purely mathematically, and other ones maybe come from a very practical setting. Maybe somebody observes some phenomenon out there in the real world, and they're trying to explain it with the smallest model possible. Now, one thing I should clarify is that math is a really social exercise. I think that's something that people don't necessarily understand, especially because these movies really play into this almost great man theory of mathematics, but that's just not how it works. There's this huge community of people that are working on important problems. They're communicating with one another, collaborating. And I would say, for example, from my own research, almost everything that our team has worked on comes as a team effort. We're all sitting in the same room. We're at the blackboard, writing computer models, what have you. And that's where the insight is coming from. So it's not just sitting in your ivory tower. It's being out there in the world, observing things happening and talking to your colleagues.
18: Before we get more into the sort of AI question, I've actually been curious, what's applied math? What is the difference between applied math and pure math?
20: Yeah, it's a great question. So there's sort of a divide in the math world, but I think it's fuzzier than maybe it sounds when I describe it here. So roughly, there's an area of mathematics that you might call applied math, where the goal is to either derive theoretical results or even come up with computer algorithms that explain phenomena out there in the real world. So for example, in applied math, maybe you work on algorithms that simulate the weather. And behind the scenes is a really complex mathematical model. And it's all about making sure that your model is correct and efficient and well-behaved, all that good stuff. In pure mathematics, sometimes the motivation is a little bit less attached to a particular application and more just attached to the math problem itself.
18: So something like Fermat's last theorem or something like that, where he's like, okay, I forget what it is exactly, but that would not be applied math.
20: Right. So Fermat's last theorem and many things, I think, in number theory fall into that category. But also many times these things bleed into one another. So for example, a lot of modern developments in cryptography came from areas of mathematics that we used to think of as extremely pure and abstract.
19: Stay tuned for more of our interview with Justin Solomon, Associate Dean for Engineering Education at MIT. We are talking about whether or not AI will solve math. To hear the full conversation, subscribe to Oddlots wherever you get your podcasts. I'm Tracy Alloway.
18: And I'm Jill Wiesenthal, and this is Oddlots on Bloomberg Radio.
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24: This is a Bloomberg Money Minute. Existing home sales unexpectedly rose in September, the first increase in 4 months, up 1.5% from the month prior. But August and September, the two slowest months this year for home sales, according to the National Association of Realtors, which also says that because of a surge in mortgage rates since then, we are not likely to see monthly sales rise again for the rest of this year. On Wall Street, stocks modestly lower today, despite some pretty strong bank earnings to kick off the new earnings season today. But with oil moving higher and worries about the outlook for AI, the Dow ended 180 points lower. The Nasdaq lost 42, the S&P down 2. And oil now above $94 a barrel with more Houthi militant attacks on Saudi Arabia. Kroger, the owner of Ralph's, Harris Teeter, Food for Less and More, slashing costs by slashing jobs, 3,000 corporate staffers, as it relies on AI to do more of the work. And the Picklr, an indoor pickleball facility with 70 locations in 30 states, filing for bankruptcy. Tom Busby, Bloomberg Radio.
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10: Clear skies overnight, lows dropping into the middle 60s. Mostly sunny, warm Wednesday. We'll get up into the middle to upper 80s. Becoming mostly cloudy Wednesday night, a few late night showers, low in the lower to middle 60s. Scatter showers Thursday, much cooler, high 65 to 70. Showers on Friday, windy, high 75 to 80. I'm Scott Kaplan with your three-day forecast on Bloomberg 99.1.
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7: One of my guideposts for trying to figure out where bond yield should be is to look at the growth rate of nominal GDP, and the growth rate of nominal GDP right now is 6.3%. We're below that. I would say that if we got anywhere close to that, I'd worry, but right now, it looks like normal for longer.
21: I would suggest there's a ginormous consensus now that the vigilantes are out there. What is the level of our vigilantiness right now?
7: Well, right now they're sightseeing in France. that's where the bond vigilantes.
21: But even France has come in a little bit off the Le Pen speech.
27: Haven't really seen the contagion into Italy.
21: Exactly.
7: Yeah. Look, the bond vigilantes are not the only players in the bond market. There's central banks, there's ministries of finance, foreign investors. There's a whole bunch of players. There's a lot of cash out there that is finding that these bond yield levels are very, very attractive.
27: Parallels between Japan and, of course, China. Tell us a little bit about the similarities and what makes this time, I guess, a little bit more worth watching.
7: Everybody's kind of focused on the bond markets around the world. They should also focus on what's going on in the bond market in China. Their yield is actually historically low. Extremely low. They've got deflation over there. And there is a sense of the Japanese model kind of creeping into to China.
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18: Lots on Bloomberg Radio. I'm Joe Weisenthal.
19: And I'm Tracy Alloway.
18: Today's episode is looking at how AI is upending the world of advanced mathematics. We are speaking with Justin Solomon, Associate Dean at MIT. What's Navier Stokes?
20: Okay. So Navier Stokes has been in the news a lot lately.
18: Yeah.
20: And it's been great for those of us with a little bit of background and differential equations.
18: Getting lots of media inquiries.
20: That's exactly right. Yeah, we have our 15 minutes of fame here. Yeah. It'll die fast, but we'll enjoy it for now. Right, so the Navier-Stokes problem is one that it comes from the world of fluid dynamics. So the Navier-Stokes equations were this model, they go back quite a long time, that explain the motion of, for example, liquid in a cup. So like both of you guys have coffee cups here on the table. And if you like shake that coffee cup up, you know the initial velocity, you know what's inside of the cup, then the Navier-Stokes equations are trying to predict like where the fluid moves over time, right? Like where is the velocity, vorticity, all these different things. Now, the Navier-Stokes equations are really complicated. I mean, when you look at your latte when you stir it in the morning and you see the milk making these cool shapes and so on, there's all kinds of complex behavior that can happen. And so the Navier-Stokes equations, although they're easy to write down, they're very hard to say a whole lot about. And so there was this big open math problem, which I think is what you guys are referring to, because it's been in the news, which involves existence and uniqueness of solutions. So the basic idea here, I think actually my undergrad differential equation professor years ago explained it to me in kind of a funny way. He sort of said, you know, all you got to do to make $1 million is prove that water doesn't explode. and that's roughly right. I mean, with a lot of asterisks. Essentially, what we didn't know is if you know this initial configuration of your fluid and you let it kind of go under its dynamics over time, then whether it exists for all time and doesn't have some really crazy turbulent behavior, Or, if, for example, maybe it blows up or it develops a singularity or something like that. Hmm. So this was kind of a yes or no question, like prove or disprove. And I guess the recent news was actually a counterexample. So in other words, it showed in some finite amount of time that with an asterisk, which is with a very crazy spoon, if you stir your fluid just the right way, you really can create this totally singular and frankly non-physical behavior.
18: Interesting. Proving in math is like one of these things. Like I think the formal proof that 2 + 2 = 4, it's like a 9-step thing, isn't it? Right? Like if you, or like.
20: Sometimes eight.
18: But like, can you explain like what a proof is? Like,
20: sure.
18: I know 2 + 2 = 4. It seems obvious. I like, but like, what is it? Explain like this. What is a proof such that to prove that 2 + 2 = 4 is something that requires 8 steps.
20: Right. This idea of proof writing, I think, is actually, you can think of it as almost the result of an identity crisis among mathematicians maybe 100, 200 years ago, where it used to be a lot of math was drawing pictures and kind of working in the same fashion that you're talking about, kind of intuitively.
18: Yeah.
20: But at some point, people realized that they wanted to make sure that the field had really strong foundations.
18: Okay.
20: And so mathematicians will agree on a certain set of maybe logical principles or rules. I would say that's more the domain of philosophy, precisely what those should be.
18: Mm-hmm.
20: And then the idea of proofwriting is to build up from these kind of basic, like we agree that these 5 facts are true,
18: yeah,
20: to a much more complicated fact by combining them in different and creative ways. Right. And so theoretical mathematics oftentimes is all about, I don't want to just say mixing and matching different facts, but coming up with smart ways to justify mathematical ideas built on very simple principles and steps from logic.
19: So when it comes to AI currently, is the role more in, I guess, proof checking versus proof generation or idea generation? Like, what are the models actually doing at the moment?
20: Well, they're sort of doing it all and they're sort of doing nothing.
19: Okay.
20: So, right. The current AI models, in terms of the types of mathematics they're doing, I don't think it's quite right to say that it's just proof checking.
19: Mm-hmm.
20: And in fact, actually, they're quite bad at proof checking. Mm. And one of the revolutions in, I would say, the last year or so is the realization that actually what you have to do is to provide your model, like your large language model, with a second module that can check the AI's proof.
19: Hmm.
20: And so, for example, there's a programming language called Lean, which is basically just a sort of codified version of these mathematical rules. And these days, what people will do is they'll put in their conjecture, so like the thing that they want to prove or disprove, and then ask the AI system to generate a proof. But then they'll say, rather than just writing it in human-readable language, which is the substrate that mathematicians use to communicate with each other, maybe in addition to that, they'll actually produce this Lean code so that there's a separate piece of software out there that can check that this proof truly is correct.
19: Mm.
20: So actually the correctness part of it is usually deferred to another piece of software, which isn't AI. But somehow, because of the interaction between the AI tool and this proof checker, that's what's created a lot of progress that we can believe in a little bit more than we did in the past, if that makes sense.
18: I have heard of, only because, you know, I've been reading the news, I've heard of this thing called Lean.
20: Yes.
18: And it sort of seems extraordinary to me. Can you explain it a little bit? It seems extraordinary to me that there is this, I don't know, is it software or this framework such that these extraordinarily complex problems or solutions, I guess, is the answer, can be dropped into this.
20: Mm-hmm.
18: And it's capable of, like, yes, this is a valid proof.
19: But it's also kind of crazy that you need basically a translator for it, right?
18: Yeah. Can you explain a little bit like how Lean works, perhaps?
20: I can explain a little bit.
18: Yeah.
20: To be clear, I'm not an expert in this particular corner. But essentially, as we all know, things that come out of AI are unreliable.
18: Yeah.
20: Listeners should know
18: we
20: that.
18: We all know this. Yeah.
20: And that goes for mathematics as well. And math we think of as this area that is extremely reliable, right? Mm-hmm. Everything should be true or false. Now, there are gray areas, but certainly we try to avoid that. So this programming language, Lean, what it does is it has a few simple maybe axioms that are built in. So math things that we sort of agree are the starting points for writing proofs, like the steps of basic logic.
18: Mm-hmm.
20: And then what happens is that you write a theorem in this Lean language. So rather than in English, you write it in this programming language. And then it's kind of cleverly designed so that once the software checks that that theorem is true, it can get added to the library of sort of true facts, and then you can build up, right? So you make this more and more complex edifice out of these simple steps. And it's been really impressive what that can do. I mean, some of the modern proofs that you're seeing, especially the AI-generated ones, are like hundreds of thousands of lines of Lean code.
18: Sure.
20: I don't think a human could check it. It also, by the way, means that we're trusting that someone wrote that software correctly, which is a philosophical question. But, you know, if you believe that Lean is good at checking proofs, then it provides a lot of certainty that the things that the AIs are writing down are actually correct.
19: Devil's advocate question, but why is it important that we need to understand the actual problem and the proof?
20: Mm-hmm.
19: Because if I'm an engineer and I don't know, some model somewhere comes up with this really new, interesting mathematical theory and I can apply it to my day-to-day work.
20: Yes.
19: Is that not enough that like I can use it? It seems to work for the most part. Maybe it's been rigorously tested in a physical environment or whatever. Mm-hmm. Why do I need to understand everything that's gone into it?
20: Oh, that's a fantastic question. So let's see. My research group works a lot on simulation algorithms. So like I have some physical system and I develop a technique for predicting what it will look like in the future. And we spend a lot of time writing theoretical results to verify that our algorithms are correct, they behave the way we expect, and so on. And that's absolutely critical because without that, you really can't trust what your software is producing. So for example, if I'm trying to say yes or no, is this building going to collapse during an earthquake?
19: Seems important.
20: That's right. And all of that is built on mathematical models, techniques like finite element modeling and so on. They're not too exciting outside of my universe, but you're all trusting these things to do really important engineering calculations and things that, sure, like one way to justify your software is that your building hasn't collapsed yet. But that's not a whole lot of, you know, I hope I can trust a little bit better than that, you know.
18: My dad was a physics professor, and I have memories of watching a video of the famous Tacoma Narrows bridge collapse. You know that video?
20: Really horrifying.
18: And like that was like for him, like this, like, you know.
20: Yeah.
18: I've watched this several times in my household.
20: So. Our engineering students have to take a lot of ethics courses that are really? Pretty fraught that way. Yeah.
18: Oh, interesting. So why don't you give us, I mean, there's a couple of avenues I want to explore, including just the process of teaching and how it's different in 2026 versus 2016, given the new technology. But maybe give us a lay of the land for like, the math community.
20: Yeah.
18: Because I know there are some people in despair, I believe. Very anxious about what this means for the future of like math as a intellectual discipline, et cetera. And then others seem to be very enthusiastic about the opportunity of human and AI, like exploring new ground. But what are the sort of the conversations that you're in these days with fellow mathematicians?
20: Oh my gosh, things are changing by the day. And really, it's a huge collection of individuals. Every single person has their own opinion here. So I can tell you my view of the world.
18: Okay.
20: And if you talk to somebody else, I'm sure they'll have a very different one. Math is an academic discipline. It also shows up in a lot of applications, as we mentioned. But every aspect of the work is changing, from how people produce mathematics and choose problems to work on, to how mathematics is sort of measured in terms of productivity, right? When we talk about hiring faculty, for example, like what are the standards to evaluate a person's body of work and what did the human contribute, I think are really critical questions to like, why do this exercise at all? Maybe leave this to a computer. There's all kinds of identity crises that are happening.
18: Yeah.
20: Now, among mathematicians, there are people that are maybe theory builders and there are people that are like theorem provers. The theorem provers, I think, are especially under threat at the current moment where like maybe you've been working on one problem and it's well-defined and you've known about it for, you know, 50 years and it's this crowning question that you want to answer about the universe.
18: Yeah.
20: And these AI tools are sort of at least good at sort of cherry picking the ones that are somehow close to being proved and taking that last mile in some cases. Or another, you know, other people disagree with that characterization.
18: What do you mean by when you say they disagree with that?
20: Like exactly how interesting, for example, a mathematical proof is a very human judgment, as is what problems you should or should not actually go about working on in the real world. So there are a lot of true facts. It doesn't mean we have to write them all down, essentially. Mm-hmm. And because of that, this is definitely a human exercise, right? To a large extent, mathematical research is about humans communicating to other humans, right? It's not just about verifying true things about the universe, but bringing insight and helping people understand systems and so on. So I think you mentioned an identity crisis. I think what's happened is, and this is reflected, there's a really nice write-up by Terence Tao, who's a famous mathematician.
18: Yeah.
20: It kind of talks about how there were a lot of different sort of signs of mathematical progress that used to be correlated with one another, right? So for example, if I wanted to judge whether a mathematician has quality research or output, maybe I look at where they're publishing, the number of things that they're writing, the interest of their result, whether they're earning these prizes and so on. And now these things are at a bit at odds. So for example, the AI companies have figured out, as you guys pointed out, that, you know, proving some big theoretical result maybe is an interesting press release. Yeah. Right. And now, or so there's now there's an economic component.
18: Knowing how to do the right prompt, right?
20: That's right. And then there's a big question, which is, okay, so, you know, at least in the sort of cartoon version of a mathematician, you sit in a room, you think about a really hard problem, you write down a proof that's subtle and challenging. Now, as you say, maybe you're the guy that wrote down the prompt. If the prompt, for example, were prove or disprove Navier-Stokes equation, did that guy really bring a whole lot of insight to that problem is an interesting question and one that I think we're really grappling with today.
19: More to come from our conversation with Justin Solomon, Associate Dean for Engineering Education at MIT. We're talking about what mathematicians feel when they see an AI model solve a big math problem. I'm Tracy Alloway.
18: And I'm Jill Wiesenthal, and this is Odd Laws on Bloomberg Radio.
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3: ABC News, I'm Dave Packer. The Vatican confirming Pope Leo has lung cancer. Earlier today, the pontiff underwent surgery to remove the lower lobe of his right lung. They say the surgery was successful. The faithful are hopeful. Mercedes Sulib outside New York City St. Patrick's Cathedral.
8: I think it's going to be fine.
9: Huh?
8: It's going to be fine.
3: 30 years after Tupac Shakur was shot and killed in Las Vegas, Dwayne Keefe D. Davis, the only man ever charged, was sentenced to prison for the rest of his life with the possibility of parole after 40 years. An investigation underway at Six Flags over Georgia after yesterday's deadly roller coaster accident. The rider, now identified as 42-year-old Hassan Karim, flung from his seat when a restraint on Goliath unlatched. The White House confirmed Kimberly Guilfoyle, the ambassador to Greece, has resigned. She was accused by a Trump donor of offering access to top administration officials in exchange for paying a six-figure charge card bill. She denies the allegations. This is ABC News.
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11: I'm Matt Piper from Bloomberg World Headquarters in New York. Let's get a check on the top stories and the markets. The city of Houston is considering an $800 million municipal bond deal on behalf of United Airlines to finance the remaining costs of an ongoing project at George Bush Intercontinental Airport. The roughly $2.5 billion Terminal B transformation project, led by United in partnership with the Houston Airport System, is expected to add and redevelop flight gates as well as expand check-in areas, security checkpoint facilities, and baggage halls. The airport is United's third largest domestic hub. PG&E is warning customers in 25 California counties, including Napa and Fresno, that it may shut off power beginning tomorrow as strong winds raise wildfire risks across the state. Farther south, a fire weather watch has been posted for LA and Ventura counties and surrounding areas as Santa Ana winds sweep through Thursday and Friday. PG&E's stock closed up 1% today. Up next on the economic calendar, a key reading on inflation with the Consumer Price Index tomorrow morning, 8:30 a.m. Wall Street time. Andrew Hollenhurst is chief U.S. economist at Citigroup Global Markets.
12: Tomorrow morning, I think we're going to see a cool inflation reading again. Our base case, 0.18% month on month. That's kind of the kind of readings we would have had pre-pandemic, just a normal inflation reading. We had a stronger reading last month. We think that was really due to an aberrant increase in cell phone service plan costs. That could even go down in the report that we see later this week.
11: Citigroup's Andrew Hollenhurst speaking to Bloomberg. We check markets all day here at Bloomberg. The Dow lost 180 or 0.3%. The S&P was down about 2 points. The Nasdaq lost 42 or 0.1%. As the earnings season got underway, JPMorgan Chase, Citigroup, and Wells Fargo set a fresh record in the third quarter for how much they earned from lending, with customers continuing to borrow even as interest rates increased. Looking ahead to futures, everything is down. Dow futures down by 25, S&P futures down 2 points, Nasdaq futures down 20. Overseas, the ASX 200 in Citi is down 0.5%. Global news 24 hours a day and whenever you want it with Bloomberg News Now. I'm Matt Piper, and this is Bloomberg.
16: Now, your three-day weather forecast on Bloomberg 99.1.
10: Skies will be clear overnight, lows only dropping to the middle 60s. Sunshine and a few afternoon clouds Wednesday, high in the middle to upper 80s. Clouds stream in Wednesday night, some showers late at night, low in the lower to middle 60s. Scattered showers Thursday, much cooler, high in the middle to upper 60s. More showers Friday, windy, high 75 to 80. I'm Scott Kaplan with your three-day forecast on Bloomberg 99.1.
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24: This is a Bloomberg Money Minute. A shocking find for Bank of America, one of the nation's biggest lenders. The Treasury Department slapping it with a $1.2 billion fine for what it calls, quote, egregious and continued money laundering and sanctions violation tied to transactions with Chinese and Latin American networks. Stocks end lower today on Wall Street on worries about the outlook for AI. Oil prices edging above 94 bucks a barrel again, and mixed earnings at some of the nation's biggest banks. The Dow losing 180 points, the Nasdaq lost 42, the S&P lost 2. Apple introducing the HomeView, a $300 display and communications device that'll serve as the centerpiece of its push to take on Amazon and Alphabet in the smart home market. And more smart home gadgets will be out this week. And the fast food chicken wars are heating up again as chains push more affordable chicken. Arby's, you know, the one that we have the meats, is now serving a line of chicken cheesesteak sandwiches. Tom Busby, Bloomberg Radio.
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17: On the latest edition of the Wall Street Week podcast, a conversation with Jamie Dimon of J.P. Morgan, Ford's Jim Farley, and Michigan Governor Gretchen Whitmer about their new approach to bringing together manufacturers looking for new suppliers, smaller companies looking to get started or to ramp up their businesses, and a money center bank looking to put new capital to work.
22: I think, first of all, I applaud the initiative, and I also think it's really important that states, governments, business work together to fix things like Detroit, which, you know, they did. That's like the number one thing. But we lost some of the muscle to do that. So I think markets will take care of a lot of it. But if you're an innovative company and you invented something here, you need an order. He's got to order it. It's got to actually work. They may have to build a real plant, not just an experimental plant. And so, you know, it takes that whole group of us to do this kind of thing. So, and hopefully this will be replicated. This needs to be done everywhere in a lot of industries to make sure the United States can defend itself.
23: So, Governor Whitmer, why Michigan? Why is it so important for Michigan? Why is this the right place to start this?
28: Well, we know how to build things. Michigan, that's who we are in our DNA. We were, the arsenal of democracy. This is about homeland security. It's about advanced manufacturing. That's who we are in Michigan. And so when I saw J.P. Morgan was doing this resiliency initiative, I reached out and said, let's talk about what's possible here in Michigan, because I know what we are capable of. And I think government plays an important role with industry as we think about what the future looks like and how do we do advanced manufacturing and protect ourselves. And I think this is a combination of all of those great strengths, but we need to really have a concerted collaborative effort.
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18: This is Odd Lots on Bloomberg Radio. I'm Joe Weisenthal.
19: And I'm Tracy Alloway.
18: Today's episode is looking at how AI is upending the world of advanced mathematics. We are speaking with Justin Solomon, Associate Dean at MIT.
19: I want to ask more questions about credit, but just on the models themselves, does sycophancy exist when it comes to math prompts the same way it exists for other, I guess, language-based queries? Does the model go like, oh, what an interesting,
18: you're on the right track.
19: What an interesting problem. You're on the right track. Like, maybe, you know, look into
7: this. Judging from my email box, I think the answer is yes. And so I'll tell you a funny anecdote. Right. So all the time I get emails from people that are looking for an expert to maybe verify, you know.
18: Oh, yeah.
7: And what I've noticed lately is I get a lot of emails from outside folks that sort of, they've been playing with their AI system. They've proven a new result and the AI told them it was really important and they need an MIT professor to validate, which is absolutely fascinating. In fact, for fun, I played with some of these tools and put in a few open problems in my own domain. Mm-hmm. Interestingly, they did not get solved. So apparently my corner of math is safe at the moment. But the first thing that it did, it proved some, from my perspective, pretty superficial thing. Yeah. And then it had a little footnote on the bottom being like, as far as I can tell, this doesn't appear in the literature. Like, would you like me to convert this into the template for a journal? You know? It was an interesting, I think it explains a lot what's going on in my email.
19: Wait, so you can imagine a future where I guess they're like, you're sort of overwhelmed with new proofs and the bottleneck becomes the ability to actually verify them with humans.
7: That is a problem right now.
19: Okay.
7: And in fact, it's not just in mathematics, it is across academia. Hmm. So to give you an example, actually, interestingly, I would say the academic field that's been affected most by this phenomenon you're talking about is actually AI and machine learning itself.
18: Hmm. Oh, yeah.
7: So in that particular corner of academia, research is driven by conferences. So you write your research paper and there's a sort of annual cycle where you submit and it undergoes peer review and the whole community spends like a month or two reviewing each other's papers, sort of like, you know, you pass your paper to the left in class and grade. It's sort of a very complicated version of that. If you look at the number of submissions to the machine learning conferences, it is wild.
18: Yeah,
7: so in the last 10 years, I think about 10 years ago, it was maybe 1 or 2,000. The deadline for ICLR, the International Conference on Learning Representations, one of the big ones, I think it had 60,000 submissions. And if you think about it, it completely breaks the academic system the way that we're used to thinking about it.
19: Yeah.
7: We don't have bandwidth to, never mind, just check all of these proofs, even open up the PDF.
18: Yeah.
7: And so you're then relying on extremely superficial review process. There's many anecdotes of like high school students that have somehow gotten involved in peer review because they had a project once and the system decided they were an okay, you know, which is frustrating to build an academic career.
18: Yeah.
7: Essentially, some of the stamps of quality that we're used to in the field, you really can't rely on for exactly the reason you identified. The way that Terence Tao put it is that it used to be we were in this era of proof scarcity, that mathematicians, it was really hard, and it was this very bespoke object that took a lot of craft work and training to produce. Now we're in this era of proof abundance, so now we have to kind of think about different ways to do our job and to do mathematics in a productive and interesting way.
18: Yeah, I think a lot of fields are dealing with very similar issues in which we used to have like certain, I mean, even take writing, for example, we used to have these certain heuristics that we, maybe like shortcuts that we use. It's like, okay, if this person can like construct a series of like well-written sentences, we might,
19: like no spelling errors.
18: Yeah, like how I never make spelling errors. we might start, you know, we start from the assumption, okay, this person might be worth like reading. They might have something, you know, we all have to like operate with these cheats and shortcuts.
7: That's
18: and
7: right.
18: Now, like obviously producing text with no spelling errors or anything is available to literally everyone. So it's like, we have to go a step further, et cetera.
7: I think that's right.
18: Like, you know, all these like heuristics, you know, speaking of like, everyone now like thinking they can come up with a proof. Do you remember last year, Travis Kalanick, he was on the Uber founder. He was on the All In podcast and he was talking about how he was doing vibe physics with Grok.
7: Oh boy.
18: And he felt that he was, quote, getting pretty damn close to some interesting breakthroughs.
7: I feel that way every day. Vibe
18: physics was
19: the crazy thing is he could just hire a bunch of physicists to like verify the research, and then you'd have a real sycophancy problem.
18: Right? Yeah,
7: and I think beyond that, like we're currently, so I work in education.
18: Yeah,
7: One of the things that we really rely on is somehow the friction in the creative process, in the technical process. I mean, you mentioned writing is a fantastic example. How do you learn how to write? Well, you do a lot of writing.
18: Yeah.
7: And now it's very difficult to convince our students to sit down and write an essay because they have these AI tools that can do it. But then writing a 5-paragraph essay was never the goal. It was to teach you to do other stuff.
19: Right.
7: Mathematics is similarly experiencing a very similar challenge. Yeah.
18: So let's talk about the field of education itself. I mean, are the students very anxious right now?
7: Absolutely.
18: I mean, let's start there. What's the vibe among students, especially like maybe grad students who started their career before the idea of like AI generated proofs was a thing, and suddenly they're in grad school.

0: same way that maybe learning to write and be literate is a key part of being a person in the society, even if you're not doing that every day. But jobs as an actual programmer are becoming more rare, right? We see a decline, for example, in enrollment in computer science for the first time in like 20 years.
1: Hey, since you mentioned computer science and unsolved questions, what is P equals NP
0: all about? I see. I can answer all your math questions today. Yeah. Absolutely.
1: Okay. Yeah. These are just all these questions I've stored up in my head.
0: Right. And we should come back to, I don't think I actually told you the end of the Navier-Stokes story, so I can come back to that. Oh, yeah. But so P versus NP and Navier-Stokes are examples of very famous mathematical problems that have been identified by the Clay Math Institute as sort of this benchmark for progress in modern mathematics, right? So they're open questions we don't know how to answer. P versus NP is a computer science problem in the sense that it's basically asking, are all problems solvable in polynomial time? Meaning, can your computer solve, or all is a little strong, but there's certain classes of problems that we know are solvable pretty efficiently. So for example, your computer can sort a list of numbers really fast.
1: Mm-hmm.
0: There are other problems that we don't know how to solve efficiently, but that's different from saying we can't solve them efficiently.
1: Okay.
0: And so that's the sort of fundamental question in that universe. Like, do there exist problems that
2: is
0: fundamentally,
2: this like the known unknowns and unknown unknowns equivalent of the computer world?
0: Yeah, yeah. It's hard to communicate about that way. That's absolutely right.
2: Okay.
0: In fact, I loved, there was years ago, there was a really terrible movie that came out that involved like P versus NP, and that secretly some mathematician had proved that they were equal, but there's a government conspiracy and because the markets were all going to collapse. I think it was called Traveling Salesman. The reviews were really funny. They were like, it turns out it's really hard to make drama out of people in a room with a blackboard. That aside,
2: they should have used Windows instead.
0: That's right. Yeah, yeah. Would have made it a little visually compelling at least. Right. So a lot of these questions are sort of yes or no. We don't know if a fact is true. Navier-Stokes is another one. That either you need to show that these equations have a solution for all time, like fluid moving around.
1: Yeah.
0: Or give a counterexample where they don't. So in this AI case, for example, what the AI gave was a counterexample. It said this conjecture is not true. That like there exists a particular configuration of your fluid that becomes infinitely turbulent in a finite amount of time.
2: With a special spoon.
0: That's right, with a very special spoon. And I want the reason I'm highlighting that is because I think it's a really great example of the really complicated relationship between humans and AI. So the construction of that spoon arguably was done in large part by a team in Spain of human mathematicians on pen and paper.
2: Right.
0: And then essentially what happened was the AI, there was also this sort of interpersonal fight between two different AI teams.
1: That's
0: a whole hot mess. But that aside, these two teams were sort of, in some sense, leveraging these guys' progress over a very long period of time and then doing that last mile. Right.
2: Yeah.
0: So it's true that the AI made some really critical insights in that particular counterexample, but it isn't true that it's like a totally surprising result that came out of left field.
2: Well, so this seems like it's going to be a scenario that academia is going to have to deal with more and more. So you could have a theoretical situation where like one person comes up with the problem, one person or a team comes up with the solution, and then you have a model that like generates the verification or the final leg of the problem or whatever. Who deserves credit in that scenario? Like, how do you actually handle that?
0: How do we handle that? Currently, poorly. And it's a really interesting and challenging discussion. I don't think we have a good answer right now. It used to be, for example, these Clay Math Prizes, they're at the very top of the universe there. I'm not going to get one. I'm not going to get anywhere close. It used to be that they were sort of signifiers of two things. One is that the person that proved the theoretical result is a really smart person.
2: Hmm.
0: The other one is that there's a big achievement in mathematics itself, that we now know something to be true that we didn't know before, or false. Now it's not clear that those two things are correlated, as you say, right? Like, if a computer generates the interesting part of a proof, who deserves credit? Should that person be hired if they're the one that made the prompt? It really is an interesting question for a math or an engineering department. And it's not so clear. I think it really depends on your value systems. Like, what do we get out as humans from this exercise of proof writing? I mean, for example, does a counterexample to Navier-Stokes, is that going to revolutionize the markets or change the way we write software? Almost certainly not, right? So this is more of a demonstration of a technology than any particular practical thing. And so I think we have to be really careful with understanding the incentive system behind who's claiming for credit.
1: Yeah.
0: And also making sure that the humans that are maybe doing all of the labor of composing the data that's going into these systems is getting remixed into a proof, somehow that we're able to make some attribution there, which currently the technology is really bad at, right?
1: Yeah.
0: Like, you talk to AI, it's not so clear where it's getting its answers from, even though we know that it's kind of echoing data that's maybe scraped off the internet or someone else's

0: research paper or what have you.
1: Right. And this might be like the time that we will know that for sure. Mm-hmm. And 5 years from now, like, who knows where it's getting its data from? It could be scraping it from itself, mm-hmm. or like other models are coming up with its own stuff.
0: Right.
1: I have a slight aside, which is the prizes, yes. that you mentioned, which have also come up in movies like Good Will Hunting. The prize money that people, yes. get for that, is that for them personally, or is it supposed to go into their research?
0: That's a good question. I have no idea. The Clavey Award specifically, I'm not sure.
1: Okay.
0: Because
1: some of them are big. And so now I'm envisioning this scenario where, like, maybe one day we have a model that ends up winning some big mathematics prize,
0: right.
1: and the money goes to the lab,
2: I need the $1 million.
1: More to come from our conversation with Justin Solomon, Associate Dean for Engineering Education at MIT. I'm Tracy Alloway.
2: And I'm Joe Weisenthal, and this is Odd Laws on Bloomberg Radio.
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5: From ABC News, I'm Dave Packer. Pope Leo underwent surgery today that confirmed he has lung cancer, says the Vatican. And doctors removed the lower lobe of his right lung. ABC medical contributor Dr. Darian Sutton.
6: The reassuring news is that if this lobe was removed and it was found that there was no other signs of spread, this may be a curative procedure. But of course, we need to wait for the further formal pathology reports. That includes genetic testing, as well as making sure that what was removed was the complete mass and that there was nothing left.
5: The man killed while riding a roller coaster at Six Flags over Georgia has now been identified as 42-year-old Hassan Kareem. ABC's Faith Abube.
7: Witnesses tell ABC News that one of the restraints unlatched. While it's unclear what led to the deadly incident, Six Flags now saying they will temporarily close 9 other similar roller coasters across the U.S. and Canada out of an abundance of caution.
5: As tensions escalate with Iran-backed Houthi militia, the Saudi Energy Ministry confirms that an administrative building of Saudi Aramco, the National Petroleum and Gas Company of Saudi Arabia, was targeted in a missile attack on Tehran. There was a small fire, but no injuries reported. Former U.S. Ambassador to Saudi Arabia, Michael Ratney.
8: They have been attacked rather brazenly, not just energy targets or military targets, but the Riyadh airport, clearly with the intention of murdering civilians, which is what the Houthis did. And it puts the Saudis in a position of having to respond, having to try to degrade the Houthis' ability to do that.
5: More house hunters signed on the dotted line last month than the month before. Existing home sales, including single-family, townhomes, condos, and co-ops, rose 1.5% in September compared to August, but sales were down 2.2% from a year ago. Elections offices in both Oklahoma and Louisiana today receiving unknown powder in the mail. An envelope in Oklahoma, a package in Louisiana. No one was harmed in either place. No evidence that the incidents are connected. 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
9: High pressure in control as we head through the nighttime hours, providing us with clear skies. It'll be mild, temperatures only falling into the middle 60s. Mostly sunny skies on Wednesday. We'll see clouds start to filter in late in the day as a cold front starts heading our way. It'll be warm ahead of that front. We'll get up into the middle to upper 80s in the afternoon. Skies become mostly cloudy Wednesday night. Showers developing late at night as that cold front moves into the region. Lows dropping back to the lower to middle 60s. Occasional showers likely to during the day on Thursday, much cooler as that front continues settling southward. Highs only in the middle to upper 60s. More showers likely on Friday as another system begins heading to our north and west. Windy and milder. We'll get up into the middle to upper 70s across the area. I'm Scott Kaplan, and that's your Bloomberg three-day forecast. 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
5: Tens of thousands are taking to the streets again in France for a third week of student-led protests over conditions in their high schools and universities.
10: The young people I've talked to today who have been in the streets here have said that they will continue to protest until their demands are met. And what we've heard from officials is that they are listening and that it will take some time. That, of course, is not good enough for the people that have crowded the streets here of Paris.
5: ABC's Marcus Moore in Paris. The Justice Department says CVS has agreed to pay $315 million to resolve allegations that the company broke the law in filling opioid prescriptions.